for times when we can be alone, when we can pour out our hearts in prayer unto God, when we can tell Him those things that we need, when we can ask for those things in humility, when we can pray unto God for forgiveness, when we can pray unto God for others, we need to look for opportunities. We want to be Christians who are maturing in our prayer life. We don't ever want to become stagnant. We don't ever want to get to the point where we believe that we have grown enough spiritually. We want to be those Christians that are always trying to become stronger in every aspect of our faith, including in our prayers. In the last lesson, we looked at praying people in the Old Testament. We learned some very important things from individuals like Hannah and Nehemiah and Jeremiah and others. Some of the things we learned are this. When you go to God in prayer, you pour out your heart in prayer unto God. You tell Him everything. You tell Him the things that you need and the things that you're struggling with. You let Him hear those things. He knows already, but He wants to hear you tell Him those things. We also learned the importance of addressing God and speaking words of praise unto God in prayers. And we noted also that many individuals ask God to hear their prayers. Even though God's made that promise, we show humility and respect to Him by asking God to hear our prayers. For this lesson, what we want to do is take a look at praying people in the New Testament. And of course, the perfect example in everything is Jesus Christ. Jesus Christ is the one that shows us a great deal of important facts concerning the subject of prayer. Simply by looking at His prayer life, we can learn so much that we need to imitate. One of the things that's noticeable about Jesus Christ in prayer is that He was persistent in prayer. He was frequent in prayer. Prayer was an important part of His life. It was an important part of what He did every single day. In fact, Matthew chapter 14 in verse 3 tells us that Jesus looked for opportunities to be alone so that He could pray to God. When you can get away from the noise and the chaos and the busyness of the world and spend time in a quiet place alone praying unto God, it will benefit you greatly. Follow Jesus Christ's example in this regard. In order to have time to pray unto God alone, Jesus Christ sometimes arose early in the morning. Mark chapter 1 and verse 35 says that Jesus Christ arose a long time before daylight so that He might have opportunity to be by Himself and pray unto God. In Luke chapter 5 and verse 6, we learn that Jesus Christ withdrew into the wilderness in order to pray. That is, He went into a place where He knew He would not find people so that He could be alone and address His thoughts unto God in that prayer. Jesus Christ prayed at His baptism, Luke chapter 3 and verse 21. He spent all night in prayer before choosing His apostles, Luke chapter 6, verses 12 to 13. He even prayed specifically for Peter, Luke chapter 22 and verse 32. And He prayed with His disciples at the Passover in John chapter 17. I want us to take a look at John chapter 17 and the prayer Jesus Christ offered there. And notice a few things about this prayer that I think are important that can help us. John chapter 17. This is the prayer of Christ that He prays, first of all, for those things that He needed. Secondly, for those things that His apostles needed. And then third, He prays for those who would believe in the word that the apostles spoke. That's us. That's Christians. Notice John chapter 17, verse 1. Jesus spoke these words, lifted up His eyes to heaven and said, Father, the hour has come. Glorify Your Son, that Your Son also may glorify You. As You have given Him authority over all flesh, that He should give eternal life to as many as You have given Him. And this is eternal life, that they may know You, the only true God, and Jesus Christ whom You have sent. I have glorified You on the earth. I have finished the work which You have given Me to do. And now, O Father, glorify Me together with Yourself, with the glory which I had with You before the world was. So there's Jesus asking God for something,
asking God to restore the glory that he had before the world was created. He had given up so much to become man. He wants to have that restored. And that's his prayer there unto God. So Jesus Christ prays for what he needs. We certainly should not be ashamed or embarrassed when we go to God in prayer to pray for the things that we need. But let's not be so focused on ourselves that we forget to pray for those things that others may need. So in John chapter 17, verses 9 through 18, Jesus Christ also prays for his apostles. He talks about the importance of the apostles, and he talks about his love for the apostles. And he asks God, not that God would take them out of the world, but that he would help them while they are there in the world to resist those things that the evil one, Satan, would bring against them. And then Jesus Christ prays for all those who would believe in him. John chapter 17, verses 20 to 26. One of his prayers is that there would be unity among all those who believe in him, a unity such as is found between the Father and the Son, a unity in doctrine, a unity in purpose. He wants that unity among those who would believe in the words of the apostles, that is, in Christians. So Jesus Christ was someone who prayed often, and he prayed fervently, and he prayed for himself as well as others. Now let's talk about his prayer in the Garden of Gethsemane. It's a powerful prayer indeed. It's a prayer at a time when Jesus Christ is facing a horrible and difficult task. Let's read now from Matthew chapter 26, verse 38. Then he said to them, "My soul is exceedingly sorrowful, even to death. Stay here and watch with me." You may not suffer in the way that Jesus Christ suffered. You may not suffer as much as Jesus Christ suffered. But there are going to be times in your life when you are exceedingly sorrowful. You may be exceedingly sorrowful as you anticipate something very difficult, as Jesus Christ was. You may be exceedingly sorrowful as you mourn the loss of a loved one. You may be exceedingly sorrowful as things have gone difficult or have gone wrong in your life and become difficult, such as with money or other matters. You may be exceedingly sorrowful when a sickness or pain has come into your life. But when you are exceedingly sorrowful, do as Jesus did and go to God in prayer. But Jesus' condition is not good. He is hurting. In fact, in Luke chapter 22 and verse 44, you see the great stress that Jesus Christ was under here. As the Bible says, he sweat like great drops of blood. That is, his sweat was like great drops of blood. Huge drops of blood falling from him. The sweat was like that. It doesn't say the sweat became blood. It said it was like that. But that indicates that the stress he's under and the bitterness of soul and the pain that he is facing here as he anticipates the horrible things that are about to come, and he prays. In Matthew chapter 26 and verse 40, the Bible tells us that Jesus Christ had wanted his friends, his disciples, to watch with him during this painful time, but they would not. Physically, they were too weak, and so they fell asleep. So Jesus Christ, from this standpoint, was all alone. At least he had no friends among people to help him and to encourage him at this time. And yet he continued to God in prayer. He prayed also that God's will be done, Luke 22, 42. Isn't that amazing to think about that? Jesus Christ was about to be beaten on more than one occasion. He was going to be spat upon. He was going to be ridiculed. He was going to be scourged. And he was going to be crucified, nailed to a tree. He was going to be treated in every shameful way possible. And yet he still, in asking that this would be taken away from him, prayed that God's will be done. He showed that humility, and we must always show that humility when we pray, even in times of great sorrow, even in times when we're asking God for help. No doubt Jesus Christ is the greatest example of prayer in the New Testament. But I think it's also good to take a look at some of the prayers of the church in the New Testament. The church, you see, was steadfast in prayer. Acts chapter 2 and verse 42. They continued steadfastly. It was an important part of what they did when they came together. Prayer went out when the Apostle Paul and Barnabas were to be sent out on their missionary journey. Acts chapter 13 and verse 3. There was prayer and fasting.
In Acts chapter 14, as Paul and Barnabas came back to strengthen and encourage those churches that had been established on that missionary journey, the Bible says they prayed and fasted with each one of those congregations. Maybe you remember the conversation that the Apostle Paul had with the elders from the church at Ephesus on the island of Miletus in Acts chapter 20. The Apostle Paul, upon his completion of these words that he spoke to the elders that were so important, prayed with those men. He loved those men. They were his brothers in Christ, and he wanted to pray with them. In Acts chapter 21 and verse 5, you see a situation where Paul has been in the city of Tyre. And when he is leaving that city, the Christians from that town follow with him outside of the city. They go down to the shore, and together they pray to God. Christians wanted to pray together. They look for opportunities to pray together. I want us to look at Acts chapter 4. On this particular occasion, the church in Jerusalem is going to be praying to God because of persecution. The disciples have been persecuted, and now they're going to go tell the church what has happened, and the church is going to pray with them. Acts chapter 4 and verse 23. And being let go, they went to their own companions and reported all that the chief priests and elders had said to them. So when they heard that, they raised their voice to God with one accord and said, Lord, you are God, who made heaven and earth and the sea and all that is in them, who by the mouth of your servant David had said, why do the nations rage and the people plot vain things? The kings of the earth took their stand, and the rulers were together, gathered together against the Lord and against his Christ. For truly against your holy servant Jesus, whom you anointed, both Herod and Pontius Pilate with the Gentiles and the people of Israel, were gathered together to do whatever your hand and your purpose determined before to be done. Now, Lord, look on their threats, and grant to your servants that with all boldness they may speak your word, by stretching out your hand to heal, and that signs and wonders may be done through the name of your holy servant Jesus. And when they had prayed, the place where they were assembled together was shaken, and they were all filled with the Holy Spirit, and they spoke the word of God with boldness. There's some very interesting things that they said in this prayer. One of the things that they said was words of praise unto God. They prayed unto the Father and praised Him as they did so. But the Bible says in verse 24, they raised their voice to God with one accord. Now, there's no indication this was a rehearsed prayer so that they could all say this prayer at the same time. I believe the implication is then someone is leading this prayer, and they, by listening to the prayer and making that prayer their own through their thoughts unto God, were praying this prayer together. They raised their voice to God with one accord. When they praised God, they said, you are God who made heaven and earth and the sea. And then they prayed for boldness. They're in a time of persecution. Peter and John have been threatened. It's time now to think very carefully about the fact that their faith may be tested. And they're praying for boldness. Now, they didn't pray for vengeance upon their enemies, but rather they prayed for boldness in facing the problems that their enemies were bringing against them. In Acts chapter 11, you have another situation where the church is assembled for the purpose of prayer. In this particular context, James has been killed by Herod. Herod has also put Peter in prison and fully intends to kill Peter. So what does the church do? The church assembles together, and they begin to pray, and they're praying for Peter. You may remember how God used an angel to allow Peter to escape from that prison so that he would not be killed. When Peter went to the house where the Christians were there praying, they were shocked and astonished that Peter was there and that he had been set free. Someone once pointed out, and perhaps rightly so, that maybe they should not have been so astonished. They were praying to God for Peter, but they were also thankful that Peter had been saved and their prayers had been answered. Another thing we need to do is pray for congregations. Paul did that. His prayer for Rome is found in Romans chapter 1, verses 8 through 12. It's very interesting. Paul says, first, I thank my God through Jesus Christ for you all, that your faith is spoken of throughout the whole world.
For God is my witness, whom I serve with my spirit in the gospel of his Son, that without ceasing I make mention of you always in my prayers, making request, if by some means now at last I may find a way in the will of God to come to you. For I long to see you, that I may impart to you some spiritual gift, so that you may be established. That is, that I may be encouraged together with you by the mutual faith both of you and me. Paul prayed for them frequently. Paul was thankful for them. And Paul prayed even that he would have opportunity to come and see them and be with them and visit them. In fact, when you read the first chapters of so many of the books that Paul wrote to the various congregations, you see that Paul makes comments to the effect of that he's praying for them frequently without ceasing, and that he's grateful for them. 1 Corinthians chapter 1 and verse 4 is an example. The church at Ephesus was another church he prayed for frequently and was thankful unto God for them. Ephesians 1 verses 15 through 16. The church at Colossae, Colossians chapter 1 verses 3 through 5. And the church at Thessalonica, Paul prayed for also frequently and fervently and with gratitude, 1 Thessalonians chapter 1, verses 2 through 3. Do you pray for specific congregations? And do you do that often? Pray for the congregation of which you are a part, and pray for the congregations that you know of. Personal prayer is so important. Personal prayer is powerful. Private prayer is powerful. But so too are the public prayers of the church. And we're blessed to be able to look into the New Testament and see the prayers of the Apostle Paul, the prayers of Jesus Christ, and the prayers of those congregations together. Always remember that you have a Heavenly Father who wants to hear what you have to say. God wants to listen to you. Pray to Him frequently and fervently. May God bless you.

Life is like a camping trip. You travel the world, find a place to set up your tent, and you enjoy the time that you have. Some say that getting out in nature can help escape the busyness in our days and remind ourselves of what really matters in life.

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Where am I going? Aren't those the questions we all ask at some point? So that's what we're doing. We're getting away for a little while to sleep under the stars, to wonder like a kid again, to hear those campfire stories.

0: You think you're going to miss your big warm bed this weekend?
1: Nah, I think it'll be all right. It's just for a couple of nights anyway, so, you know.
2: Man, you guys are troopers. I'm totally going to miss mine.
3: When you go camping, you agree to give up certain comforts for a short time. One comedian said that camping is where you take all the modern advancements from the last 2,000 years and then you throw them out the window and go sleep in the woods. We're willing to leave our electricity, our air conditioning, our refrigerator all behind. Basically like going back in time to a more simple kind of life. So you're okay with that small leak in the side of your tent, even if it rains. Because no matter how wet it gets or how cold you are, you know that in just a few short days, you can go home. But you can give up those comforts because you know it's just for the weekend. Do we look at our time on earth in the same way? Do we realize that the Bible teaches that we are just temporary residents on earth? This world, it's not our home. For the Christian, our home is heaven. So what if we approached our lives on this earth as if we were just camping here for the weekend? After all, the Bible does say that our bodies are a tent, just a temporary home. Scripture says that Jesus put on flesh and dwelt among us. It's interesting that the Greek word for dwelt there means tabernacle or tent. So in essence, Jesus literally left heaven to pitch his tent on earth with men. He left that heavenly home with all of its comforts and beauty and glory and took up an earthly body, a tent, for a short time to fulfill his purpose to seek and save the lost. If you look at the life of Abraham, he lived in a tent for over 100 years. Why? Well, in Hebrews 11, the word says that by faith, Abraham dwelt in the land of promise as in a foreign country, dwelling in tents with his family. For he waited for the city which has foundations, whose builder and maker is God.

0: the reasons they were fine dwelling in tents was because it says they desired a heavenly home, and God has prepared a city for them. He looked to a heavenly home, not his earthly tent, but a permanent home with foundations in the heavens. While we are here on this earth, our purpose is to serve God so that one day we can end up in that heavenly city. I have one question for you, though. Have you made your reservations yet?
1: The Bible's been accused of being an outdated book of superstition, written by people who didn't understand the scientific workings of the real world. Now, this accusation is patently false. Not only does the Bible not contain errors and superstitious statements, but it contains amazing scientific facts that were written down thousands of years before we in modern scientific times understood how important they were. I'm going to give you a list of six scientific facts that validate the Bible. Number one, blood being the liquid of life. In the 21st century, we understand how important blood is. We have studied it and seen its capabilities and its importance to life. But that knowledge was not well known in the past. In fact, in the past, ignorance of just how important blood is has caused some learned men to do some very tragic things. Up until the 19th century, doctors believed that harmful vapors entered the blood and caused sickness. For this reason, those doctors would literally bleed their patients by putting leeches on them or cutting the veins and arteries in the elbow and getting that blood out. The first president of the United States of America, George Washington, came down with a cold and his doctor was called and he literally bled him to death. So what's that have to do with the Bible? Well, thousands of years before this lethal practice of bloodletting was in vogue, the Bible stated in Leviticus chapter 17, verse 11, "For the life of the flesh is in the blood." And just a few verses down, it said that an animal's blood sustains its life. Today, we completely understand the truthfulness of this biblical statement. But how did an ancient shepherd like Moses in 1450 BC know that the life of the flesh is in the blood? It took the modern scientific medical community thousands of years and thousands of lives to discover this truth. Scientific fact number two, sanitation practices. Some of the worst plagues in modern times have been caused by improper sanitation practices. In 1846, the city of London had a terrible cholera epidemic. 16,000 people had been killed. Well, why could the doctors of the day do nothing to combat this deadly disease? You see, the city of London had a serious problem with sewage. The streets were filled with raw sewage that people would literally open their second and third story windows and dump into the streets. Now, as we know in our modern scientific era, raw sewage carries disease and causes all types of medical problems. If the people in London in 1846 had turned their Bibles to Deuteronomy chapter 23, verse 12, they would have read this: "Also, you shall have a place outside the camp where you may go out. And you shall have an implement among your equipment. And when you sit down outside, you shall dig with it and turn and cover your refuse." 3,300 years before London's epidemic, the Bible had implemented a plan to stop such epidemics before they started. Amazing scientific fact number three, an understanding of germs. In 1847, about 18% of women who went into a modern medical facility to give birth would die. That's one out of every six. Well, why was the death rate so high? The medical professors and the students, before that they would give the treatments to the live women, they would do autopsies on dead women. And then they would not wash their hands properly. They would many times wash them in a bowl with no germ-killing agent whatsoever, dry them on a dirty towel, and then perform those examinations on live women. Well, if you're looking at that from a 21st century observer's point of view, you realize that's terrible. They're passing germs from the dead bodies of ladies who are dying and giving those germs to the live women because they're not washing their hands. But to Europeans in the middle of the 19th century, that idea of passing a germ, well, was a completely foreign idea to them. When the doctors and medical students implemented hand-washing procedures, the death rate plummeted from 18% to about 2%. These doctors in the mid-1800s had made an amazing discovery, or had they? Is it possible that the doctors simply rediscovered something that had already been known? Well, almost 3,500 years before the 1850s, the Bible stated, "He who touches the dead body of anyone shall be unclean 7 days. He shall purify himself with the water on the third day, and on the seventh day, then he will be clean. But if he does not purify himself on the third day and on the seventh day, he will not be clean." You'll find that in Numbers chapter 19, verses 11 and 12. You see, the Israelites were instructed to wash their hands in water with germ-killing agent in it 3,500 years before, in modern medical times, we knew that should be done. Amazing scientific fact number 4, ship engineering. While you don't go to the Bible for blueprints for a huge barge, you don't think, it just so happens that maybe that is where you go. In Genesis chapter 6, verse 15, the Bible says that a man by the name of Noah builds an ark that's 300 cubits long by 50 cubits wide by 30 cubits high. And it just so happens this is a ratio of 30 to 5 to 3, length to breadth to height. Well, for thousands of years, the ark was the largest floating ship on record. In 1844, a man named Isambard K. Brunel built a huge ship called the Great Britain, and he used a similar ratio to that of the ark, 30 to 5 to 3. As it turns out, that 30 to 5 to 3 length to breadth to height ratio is the perfect ratio to build a huge boat that doesn't need to go anywhere very quickly, but needs to stay afloat and carry tons and tons of supplies. That same ratio, 30 to 5 to 3, was used by shipbuilders in World War II when they built ships called Liberty ships that were designed to carry tremendous amounts of cargo. You see, Brunel and those engineers that were building those Liberty ships, they had generations of shipbuilding knowledge. But Noah's was literally the first of its kind. Where did he get that kind of information? Well, I would suggest to you from the master shipbuilder. Amazing fact number 5, quarantine. You see, in today's world of advanced medicine and understanding of germs, the idea of quarantining sick patients and separating them from those who are well, it's standard practice. But it certainly wasn't in the ancient world because they didn't understand germs till about 200 years ago, and they didn't see a need to keep sick people separate from people who were not sick. The Bible, however, thousands of years before modern medical science understood the spread of germs, detailed measures to prevent their spread. In the book of Leviticus, we read that people with diseases such as leprosy were instructed to dwell alone outside the camp. We read that in Leviticus 13:46. And if and when an individual got close to somebody who was not diseased, this diseased individual was told to cover his mustache or upper lip and cry unclean. Why? Why do we tell our children to cover their mouths when they cough? Well, to keep that diseased spittle from going into the air and from infecting others airborne. When we look at these instructions in Leviticus, and we see that Leviticus had an understanding of contagion and quarantine that surpasses that of any other nation, it's interesting that the Encyclopedia of Medical History says this. The idea of contagion was foreign to the classic medical tradition and found no place in the voluminous Hippocratic writings. The Old Testament, however, is a rich source for contagionist sentiment, especially in regard to leprosy and venereal disease. Now, here again, the Old Testament exhibits amazingly accurate medical knowledge that surpasses anything known. That the humans who were alive at the time during the writers' lives could have possibly come up with on their own. Amazing scientific fact number 6, food regulations. In the United States, we have the Food and Drug Administration. It's the FDA. And it's designed to make regulations that keep people from getting sick from foodborne diseases mostly. Knowing that certain kinds of food, such as pork, are more prone to carry disease, the FDA will make a regulation like this. You can go into a restaurant, you can order a beefsteak that is rare. But if you go into that restaurant and you order a pork chop, you can't order it rare. Why? Well, because pork, if it's not cooked properly, has a much higher probability of causing some type of disease. But we know that in modern times. But the Bible, especially the Old Testament, written some 3,000 years before modern times, exhibits a knowledge of food-borne diseases that surpasses anything that was around during the time of the writers. For instance, when you look in Leviticus chapter 11, it mentions that pork was not to be eaten. That's a wise regulation, as we have seen. Even the modern FDA puts regulations in along those lines. The text also forbids the consumption of bats. You say, well, I don't want to eat a bat. Well, some people do. In fact, around the world, bats in some places are a delicacy. Why not eat bats? Just so happens that bats have a very high probability of carrying viruses that can be caught by humans, especially the rabies virus. Also, in Leviticus 11, we read that things like lizards, salamanders, amphibians are not to be eaten. But why? Well, lizards, salamanders, amphibians, etc., have about a 90% contamination rate of salmonella. Salmonella, a bacteria that causes many people to get violently sick and some of them to die. You see, the Bible never gets a single medical fact wrong, and it exhibits a knowledge of scientific facts that is thousands of years ahead of its time. That scientific accuracy proves the Bible's divine origin.
2: That's a great comfort to know that God will supply us with the things that we need, and to trust Him, to learn to trust Him.
3: Right.
2: And to recognize, you know, I can just hear Jesus saying this to the people of His day. And there are so many people today whose lives are filled with worry and anxiety. And quite frankly, they can't enjoy life, BJ, because they're so wrapped up in concern for what's going on.
3: In Philippians 4:19, but my God shall supply all your need according to His riches and glory by Christ Jesus. We have things supplied for us. We sometimes don't realize how truly beneficial it is to serve God here and hereafter. And it reminds me of riches that can't be taxed. I'm never going to be taxed on the riches of God's grace.
4: GBN Questions and Answers. We've got this good question today. What does the Bible say about kissing? You know, kissing is discussed in the Bible in two different forms. There is kissing that is a greeting, and then there is kissing that is a form of sexual expression. In the Bible, kissing was a common form of greeting, just like today people might shake hands. Romans 16:16 says, "Salute one another with a holy kiss. The churches of Christ salute you." 1 Peter chapter 5 and verse 14 says, "Greet one another with a kiss of love." Now, some people have thought from these passages that it was being commanded that Christians kiss one another. And occasionally you'll meet someone who will ask, "Why don't we keep the holy kiss like Paul commanded?" But friends, I think this stems from a basic misunderstanding. You see, kissing as a greeting was something that already existed when Paul wrote. This is not something that the Apostle Paul or Peter came up with. In fact, I believe the emphasis of the Holy Spirit in the Scripture, the emphasis is on the word holy. Let it be a holy kiss. In other words, when Christians greet one another in the customary way, make sure that it's holy. Now, kissing today is not our customary form of greeting, and I'm glad for that, but whenever we greet, whatever our greeting today is, whether it be handshaking, hugging, etc., make sure that it is holy. Now, what about kissing as a form of sexual expression? Should people who are not married kiss one another? I believe that Matthew chapter 5 and verse 28 is a good guide for us because the principle in that text relates to lusting. A man is not to lust after a woman to whom he is not married. Now, that's true when it comes to looking, touching, or kissing. Sometimes a boy and a girl will kiss in such a way that it stirs up sexual desire and lust in one or both of them, and that would be a violation of biblical principles. That type of desire is for married people. This is what the Bible says. 2 Timothy chapter 2 and verse 22, flee also youthful lust, but pursue righteousness.
5: We now turn our attention to another question that has been asked, and this indeed is a very good question, very relevant to a lot of us today as we live in the world and we have to hear stuff of the world. Here's what our viewer writes. He says, I work in a factory, and many of the people I work with claim to be Christians. However, most of them curse or use bad language. Can you give me some Bible verses that teach about cursing and bad language and how a Christian should talk? Well, friend, we absolutely can, because the Bible clearly teaches that foul language, that cursing, that language like unto that is not something a Christian should do. I cannot claim to be a faithful Christian and bad words be coming out of my mouth left and right. That's not the way a Christian ought to do. Now, how do we know that? Listen to these Bible verses with me. Look in Colossians chapter 3. What does the Bible teach about cursing and things like unto that? I want you to notice what Colossians chapter 3, verse number 8 will say on this subject. Colossians 3, that's verse number 8. The Bible says, but now you yourselves are to put off all these: anger, wrath, malice, blasphemy, and filthy language out of your mouth. How's a Christian put off filthy language out of your mouth? Listen to Ephesians chapter 4, verse number 29. The Bible says, let no corrupt communication proceed out of your mouth, or let no corrupt word proceed out of your mouth, but what is good for necessary edification, that it may impart grace to the hearers. Colossians 4, verse 6, let your speech be with grace, seasoned with salt, that you may know how to answer each one. As a man thinks in his heart, so is he. Proverbs 23, verse 7. We'll give an account for every idle word we speak. Matthew 12, verse 37 following. And so these are scriptures to think about as it relates to the subject of cursing or filthy language. The Bible says don't let it come out of your mouth. The Bible says that's not the way a Christian himself ought to talk.

Jesus is coming as close as the clouds. Greetings, friends and brethren. Welcome to another edition of The Fruit of Our Lips, where we sing out scriptural truth and we look at the lyrics, compare them to the authority of Scripture to make sure we're singing out scriptural truth. Some of my hymns that I write come from combating error. We can sing truth, actual scriptural truth, and combat the errors that man teaches just by proclaiming the truth of the Word. And this is what we're going to do today with Jesus is coming as close as the clouds. Thank you for joining us. Before we dig into the hymn, dig into these lyrics, and compare them to the authority of Scripture, let's have a listen.

I pray that this has been edifying to you. I pray that God accepts my service. Let's dig into these lyrics. We are rebuking the errors of premillennialism and the fictional thousand-year reign. We're going to do so using the only authority that there is. The only thing that matters, that's God's authority as revealed in His inspired Word. This is what I sang out in this hymn. I hope that you too will sing this hymn. Jesus is coming as close as the clouds. The faithful will meet Him in the air. Is that my opinion? My opinion's worthless. I'm not going to even try to give you my opinion because my opinion is worthless. All that matters is the authority of Scripture. So 1 Thessalonians 4:16-17. Then we which are alive and remain shall be caught up together with them in the clouds to meet the Lord in the air, and so shall we ever be with the Lord. The next lyric says, there will be no time to turn from your sin, so now is the time we should prepare. 2 Corinthians 6:2 comes to mind. For He saith, I have heard thee in a time accepted, and in the day of salvation have I succored thee. Behold, now is the accepted time. Behold, now is the day of salvation. The trumpet of Jesus will wake the dead. All in the grave will resurrect. 1 Thessalonians 4:16, the verse immediately preceding. For the Lord Himself shall descend from heaven with a shout, with the voice of the archangel, and with the trump of God, and the dead in Christ shall rise first. 1 Thessalonians 4:16. The trump of Jesus will wake the dead. All in the grave will resurrect. Marvel not at this, for the hour is coming, in the which all that are in the grave shall hear His voice and shall come forth. They that have done good unto the resurrection of life, and they that have done evil unto the resurrection of damnation. Which side are you going to be on? John 5:28-29. The trumpet of Jesus will wake the dead. All in the grave will resurrect. Then, in an instant, we are transformed. We cast off our mortal flesh. For this corruptible must put on incorruption, and this mortal must put on immortality. So when this corruptible shall have put on incorruption, and this mortal shall have put on immortality, then shall be brought to pass the saying that is written, death is swallowed up in victory. 1 Corinthians 15:53-54. There will be one day when all will be judged on what we have done while in the flesh. Premillennialism and this thousand-year reign will have us believe that there's a judgment for some and then some later, and there's all versions of premillennialism, but the reality is there's one judgment

what is going to judge us? He that rejecteth me and receiveth not my words hath one that judgeth him. The word that I have spoken, the same shall judge him in the last day. John 12:48. Most will here depart. I never knew you. Christian, that's going to be your family and your co-workers and your friends, your loved ones. Most will here depart. I never knew you. Why would I say something so assertive like that? It's by the authority of Jesus that I state this. And then I will profess unto them, I never knew you. Depart from me, ye that work iniquity. Most will here depart. I never knew you. The faithful will enter blessed rest. Blessed is the man that endureth temptation, for when he is tried, he shall receive the crown of life, which the Lord hath promised to them that love him. James 1:12. The next line, the trumpet of Jesus will wake the dead. All in the grave will resurrect. Then in an instant we are transformed. We cast off our mortal flesh. Are you looking forward to that day? I know that I am. I'm ready to cast off this mortal flesh. Jesus, come in the clouds. Crack that sky open. Call the saved home. I'm ready. Are you ready? And on that day, when the Lord has returned, the earth will melt with a fervent heat. I don't see where that leaves time for a thousand-year reign, do you? On the one day when he judges, he will burn the earth up. I don't see time for a thousand-year reign. And on that day when the Lord has returned, the earth will melt with a fervent heat. But the day of the Lord, 2 Peter 3:10, will come as a thief in the night, in which the heavens shall pass away with a great noise, and the elements shall melt with fervent heat. The earth also and the works that are therein shall be burned up. Friends, there's some complacency going on. When people think that, oh, well, you know, I got a thousand-year reign to get my act together, to get it in gear, to repent, to make my life right. You do not. There will be no time to turn from your sin. We know it's coming, a thief in the night. The heavens pass with a noise that's great. That whole verse is straight 2 Peter 3:10. And on that day when the Lord has returned, the earth will melt with a fervent heat. We know it's coming, a thief in the night. The heavens pass with a noise that's great. The trumpet of Jesus will wake the dead. All in the grave will resurrect. Then in an instant we are transformed. We cast off our mortal flesh. Jesus is coming as close as the clouds. The faithful will meet him in the air. Will you be found among the faithful? There will be no time to turn from your sin. So now is the time you must prepare. John 9:4 comes to mind. I must work the works of him that sent me while it is day. The night cometh when no man can work. Christian, it's time to work. It's time to take the gospel to the lost. It's time to repent of any sins that are dragging you down, the chains that bind you, keep you from doing the work of the Lord, keep you from being in a right relationship with God. There will be no time to turn from your sin, so now is the time you must prepare. I tell you nay, except you repent. You shall all likewise perish, Luke 13:3. Thank you for joining us for another episode of The Fruit of Our Lips. Pray this song, this hymn of praise to God, will help you cement in your mind the truth about the one day that we will all be judged, when the earth will melt with a fervent heat. Are you prepared? There will be no time to turn from your sins when he cracks the sky, when Jesus comes in the clouds and the faithful will meet him in the air. I urge you to prepare. Thank you for joining us. May God be glorified.

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1: While I was growing up in the denomination, I often heard the preacher call people to repentance. We were taught that repentance meant feeling sorry for our sins. As I got older, I read the Bible more, and I found that many of the things I heard did not line up with the Bible. One that really shocked me was the relationship between sorrow and repentance. In 2 Corinthians 7:10, Paul says, "I rejoice, not because you were sorry, but because you were sorrowed into repenting, for godly sorrow produces a repentance that leads to salvation without regret, whereas worldly sorrow produces death." The remorse we have for sin ought to spur us to repentance. It prompts us to turn away from sin and toward righteousness. It is more than just being sorry for a sin. Repentance is an action away from sin.
2: Hello, this is Bob Pritchard with a Gospel Minute. A farmer came and asked his neighbor if he could borrow his rope. The neighbor said, "No, I can't let you borrow it." "Why not?" he replied. "Because I'm using it to tie up my milk." "But you can't tie up milk with a rope." "I know, but when you don't want to do something, one excuse is as good as another." As a preacher, I often hear excuses from people for why they don't want to do something, and very often they fall in the category of tying up milk. I had a teacher in high school who stressed to us that there's a big difference between an excuse and a reason. Have you been planning to get back in church or read your Bible more or be baptized or do something else you should do? Do you have a reason or an excuse for not doing what you should do? Jesus said, "If you love me, keep my commandments," John 14:15. You may make all the excuses you want to, but if you're not obeying the Lord, you don't love him. Stay tuned to GBN. We've got something good for you.
3: Welcome back to the Authentic Christian Podcast. I'm Aaron. This is Scott. This is Tucker. And today we're going to talk about how we can deal with criticism. Okay, so we're back, and on this episode today, we're going to talk about how we can deal with criticism, whether it's from obviously others, although sometimes people criticize themselves. They're their biggest enemies. But we're going to talk about, you know, maybe you have somebody at work, your boss, that is very critical. Maybe it's your friends. You know, believe it or not, some people do keep friends around that are critical all the time. You guys are probably thinking, well, Aaron's one of my friends. He's critical. Saying,
4: that never happens here.
3: No.
4: I love you, man.
3: I know. We love you, too. Yeah. Maybe you've got family members that are super critical. I know there's a lot of people that have family members that they become a Christian. They're super critical of them. Maybe it's even a husband and a wife. Maybe the husband is just so critical and the wife is a Christian. I mean, 1 Peter 3, we might look at that passage later, but you have a wife who the husband doesn't obey the word. So I doubt that he's probably a super, super encouraging person. He's probably critical of her a lot. So we're going to talk about that today. So, you know, if I was to ask you guys, how do you deal with criticism? What would be the first thing that comes to your mind?
4: Well, I got to think about why it's being said, who's saying it, you know, that kind of thing. Yeah. Is there any validity to that statement at all? Is it unwarranted or is it, you know?
3: A good criticism.
4: Did I actually do that? Should I actually improve that?
3: I had a high school basketball coach who I love. He made me a much better basketball player. I won't say which one it was, but anybody that played high school basketball with me will probably know. who used to just scream at me. He'd just scream at me, you know. Why don't you take the ball up with two hands? Anyway, if he's watching, he'll know too. But he made me a better basketball player. But I would go That's home good. And I would tell my dad, I'd say, Dad, man, coach screamed at me today. Just like I was the one he knew was like going to be respectful to him. So I think maybe I was an easy target. But he would scream at me. And I'd go home and tell Dad, coach just screamed at me today. And he would say, well, okay, take away the way he said it. What did he say? Like, yeah. Remove the way, the manner he said it. What did he say? What was it valid? And sometimes I would say, like, well, maybe. He'd say, okay, well, then forget how he said it and think about what he said and try to apply that. Now, other times I was like, no, of course it wasn't right. You know, I was probably wrong. But so you're right. Sometimes think about what's being said, and you can sometimes use that to be like to have – positive. You can take a positive out of something that's been.
4: Yeah, it was very critical. Similar for me in high school, man. Yeah. I was a band geek, but yeah. It was the same deal. Our band director, he would get out there, we'd make a mistake, he'd yell at us, sometimes he'd cuss, we'd have to drop down and do a bunch of push-ups.
3: Yeah.
4: At the end of the day, it really wasn't fun.
3: Yeah.
4: But it made us a better band. We got a lot of good scores at competitions. Yeah. I appreciated it later in life
3: because
4: I understood it was from a place of discipline. So yeah, consider why it's being said.
3: You know, one thing you made there that kind of just made me think of a random thought. You said band geek.
4: Yeah.
3: Isn't it funny that in high school, if you were like in drama, you're an actor, or you're in the band, that people somehow, in my high school, they were like, they thought that that was like not cool.
4: Yeah, that's typical.
3: But like but once you get out of high school, if you meet an adult and they're an actor or a musician, is that not like the coolest things you can do?
4: Mm-hmm. Yeah.
3: So if you're in high school and you like acting and you like music, just stick with it.
4: Yeah.
3: Because as soon as you get out of high school, you're like super cool. They're like, you play an instrument?
4: Yeah. I can still read music. Can you still run a mile in 7 minutes?
3: I could never run a mile.
5: I don't know what's a good analogy, but you know what I'm saying? Like,
3: I could dunk.
5: You know, I guess that helps me feel better about what I did. There's some things that stuck with me. I didn't lose just because I got older. And
3: well, and now it's like, you know, if you meet somebody that's in their 30s, and it's like, what do you do? It's like, oh, I play basketball. They're like, okay, great. Everybody does. Are you in the NBA? No, who cares then? Okay, Tucker, what about criticism? What are some of your approaches to it? Let's say someone's critical of you. You know, how would you handle it?
6: Well, you guys got yelled at a lot, and I didn't get yelled at that much. But I went on the Google, and it says, criticism, the expression of disapproval of someone or something based on perceived faults or mistakes. I think that is one thing that in life I didn't see coming, is that whatever decision you make, big or small, someone is going to have something to say. And I guess the one thing I've learned that we're going to talk about is how you respond is so important.
3: Mm-hmm.
6: And either you do it the right way, the wrong way, and sometimes it can get you in trouble or it can put you in the right direction.
3: Yeah. It's funny you talk about getting used to criticism. When I was in college, I wanted to learn to play guitar. So I learned to play the guitar. And so I then started teaching lessons on YouTube. And all the lessons are gone now. So if you try to Google it, I already removed them. But it kind of got big, like my guitar lesson instruction thing. But I remember, like, at the beginning when I first started putting those videos up, somebody would comment and be like, you know, you're the worst guitar teacher ever. And I would be like, no, I'm not. You know, I can play this many songs. You know, so then you get used to it after a while. And you realize, like, you know what? Someone's going to be upset with everything you do at some point. Especially if you do anything like that you put out there before other people. So I kind of got to the point where later I would just be like, hey, thanks, man.
6: Yeah.
3: You know? So you get used to that and you realize most of it doesn't really have credibility. But if it does, you know, you talked one thing you said too, I think is really good about the way you respond to criticism.
4: Proverbs 15:1.
3: Yeah, man. That's what I was thinking. Proverbs 15:1. You have it up there. I'll go get it if you want.
6: While you're flipping there, I want to say on a side note, if you're going to the comment section for encouragement, probably the wrong place to go.
3: Yeah, on YouTube,
6: very discouraging.
3: On YouTube especially.
6: Yeah.
3: Yeah. You've got the YouTube heroes that are just sitting at home commenting on everything. Proverbs 15:1, Scott just brought up, and it came to all of our minds. It says, a soft answer turns away wrath, but a harsh word stirs up anger. Verse 2, the tongue of the wise uses knowledge rightly, but the mouth of fools pours forth foolishness. So basically, sometimes you're going to receive criticism, and there's two ways you can respond.
6: Mm-hmm.
3: You can respond back softly, and that'll normally end things. Or you can respond back and try to win the battle, and what happens normally?
6: Yeah.
3: You just pour gasoline on the fire.
4: Yeah.
3: You know? I mean, that there's so many passages in Proverbs like that. Proverbs 29:11, I think it is. Let me flip over there. It talks about sometimes you get criticized and you want to respond angrily. Let me make sure I get the right verse. Yeah. Proverbs 29:11, a fool vents all his feelings, but a wise man holds them back. There are sometimes in life when someone's going to criticize you and you're going to want to just vent.
6: Yeah.
3: And the Bible says a fool vents all his feelings, but a wise man holds them back. Sometimes it's better to say, I'm going to bite my tongue. I'm going to go off to my own place. I'm probably going to go pray about it and just let it go.
4: That's like my favorite verse, right? Proverbs 17:28.
3: Yeah.
4: Even a fool, when he holdeth his peace, is kind of wise. When he shutteth his lips, he's esteemed as prudent.
3: Yeah. I mean, there's a, what's the saying? It's like, it's easier to be a fool. What is it? Than open your mouth and remove all doubt. It's better to be thought a fool than to open your mouth and remove all doubt. I don't think that's a I don't think it's in the Proverbs, but it's similar to that passage. That's probably where they got it.
4: It's a modern day proverb at least, right?
3: Yeah. You'll hear a lot of these modern day wisdom sayings and you'll say, that's pretty wise. And you'll read through Proverbs and you'll be like, huh.
4: I see where that came from.
3: I see where that came from.
6: Well, there's moments in our life where, I mean, I've called each of y'all, like, you know, you get frustrated.
3: Yeah.
6: And there's like a righteous anger where.
3: Yeah.
6: It's okay to get angry. I mean, that is an emotion. It's just how you use it. But, I, you know, I'll call y'all and be like, guys, I need to vent.
3: Yeah.
6: And, you know, I just talk it out. And then I don't, maybe I won't respond to a certain situation in another way because I talked to my Christian brother.
3: Well, I mean, Jesus flipped over tables. I mean, he drove out people with a whip. There is a righteous anger, you know. Yeah. But like you said, there's a time when, you know, you get angry. The Bible says be angry and don't sin. You can be angry about something, but don't let that drive you to sin. So, you know, Tucker calling us and saying, hey, I need to vent. That's much better venting to a private Christian friend than venting publicly or on your Facebook wall, you know.
4: Yeah, absolutely.
3: You have, it's so funny. I remember this guy once, he called it relational equity. I was like, what does that mean? I thought about it. I was like, okay. He's basically saying you only have, with certain people you know, so much relational equity. Like you build in a house value, same thing in relationships.
4: I saw like the love language thing I've heard before.
3: Yeah. Yeah. Like you're putting money into the love bank or whatever.
4: Yeah.
3: And so be careful how you use that. And you can, like, I guess, waste a lot of points by these rants, you know, especially publicly, that then later you try to reach that person and they're like, yeah, I'm not going to listen to this guy. You know what he posted last week? You know?
4: You're in debt now. Yeah.
3: Yeah, exactly. So just be careful the way you know, you look at things publicly. So
4: one of the things you can do to try to help yourself have the right attitude is try to think about that person too.
3: Yeah.
4: Not just what they said, but where they're coming from in life, but like where they're at.
3: Yeah.
4: It might be the case that there's something going on that even if what they did was wrong, you can have some understanding as to how they got to that point and then respond in an appropriate, I guess, level of response instead of taking it to a 10 where they're at. You can try to meet them back at a 5, and you know, you address the criticism if it's if it's negative, if it's not fair, but you don't blow up, like we said.
3: Mm-hmm. My wife's really good at that too. Like sometimes somebody will be like really just rude and like out and about. Maybe I'm going through like a drive-through, and I'm like, "Hey, how are you today?" And they're like, "I'm fine." And I'm like, "All right, well, thank you, employee of the month." And my wife will be like, "You know, like you never know what they're going through at home." I'm like, "You know what? Shame on you, Aaron. Like, you're right. You never know what someone else is going through." I remember in, I think, high school or college, I was talking. Maybe my dad was really wise, and he said something about if you could stand around a swimming pool and every person you knew threw all their, like, deepest, darkest problems into the pool, and you could see them, you would be like, yeah, give me mine back. I don't want that. I don't want that, you know?
6: Yeah.
3: So sometimes we forget that other people are going through stuff, you know, probably pretty bad. Don't go by someone's Facebook page, you know? On your Facebook or Instagram or whatever, you know, you post this like beautiful photo of you just being so happy. But normally you post your highlight reel on social media. Oh, you don't post like what you're really, how you're really feeling, you know?
6: Yeah. You never know what shoes people are wearing. What you said, it reminds me, I wrote down a Bible verse, 2 Corinthians chapter 1. Let's go to verse 4. We'll start in verse 3. Blessed be the God and Father of our Lord Jesus Christ, the Father of our mercies and God of all comfort, who comforts us in all our tribulation, that we may be able to comfort those who are in any trouble with the comfort with which ourselves are comforted by God. And it's like, we know we're getting taken care of by God and loved by God.
3: Yeah.
6: And even if that person deserves it, it'd be wrong to respond that way.
3: Yeah.
6: And I can love them out of a love that I don't even deserve. So I can give them the best love that I'm getting to give them the best love that I have, in responding in a good way.
3: Yeah. You want
4: long suffering.
3: Yeah. Patient like God is, you know, when you think about Bible examples of dealing with criticism, there's one from the book of Nehemiah I wouldn't mind looking at. So if you want to flip in your Bibles, go to Nehemiah. Okay. It's in the Old Testament. You've got, Ezra, Nehemiah. It's after it's after Kings, Chronicles, and go to Ezra chapter, I think it's chapter 4.
4: Nehemiah 4.
3: Nehemiah, sorry, why did I say that? Nehemiah 4. And so, if you're wondering what the context of this is, sometimes Ezra and Nehemiah, you've got the people, you've got Adam and Eve, down to Noah, down to Abraham, down to the descendants, Abraham, Isaac, Jacob, Moses, we're fast forwarding. They come out of Egypt. They go into the promised land. The kingdom is split after Saul, David, and Solomon. You've got northern kingdom, southern kingdom. This is really like thousands of years really quickly. The northern kingdom goes into captivity in Assyria. Okay. Later in 606 BC, Nebuchadnezzar and the Babylonians, probably too much detail, come and attack Judah, the southern kingdom. They go into Babylonian captivity. Okay. Then Persia takes over Babylon. 70 years later, the southern kingdom comes out of Babylon, Persia. Okay. And they go back to the land. And so they're trying to rebuild this wall. Okay. And so that's where Nehemiah picks up. So Nehemiah chapter 4. It so happened when Sanballat, okay, heard that we were rebuilding the wall, he was furious and indignant and mocked the Jews and spoke before his brothers and the army of Samaria and said, "What are these feeble Jews doing? Will they fortify themselves? Will they offer sacrifices? Will they complete it in a day? Will they revive the stones from the heaps of rubbish, the stones that are burned?" This is the stones that were destroyed when Nebuchadnezzar and Babylon destroyed Jerusalem. Now Tobiah, verse 3, the Ammonite was beside him and said, "Whatever they build, if even a fox goes up on it, he will break down their stone wall." A fox will break down their stone wall, right?
6: That's a cheap wall.
3: That's a cheap wall. That's right. So they're insulting these people. Look at how they responded, though. So they're criticizing them. Mm-hmm. They're trying to destroy their work, which is normally what the devil wants to do. He wants to distract Christians from our work and get us to quit working. But look at verse 6. They built the wall. Verse 9. Nevertheless, this is, I think, the key. We made our prayer to God. So they prayed to God, and because of them, they set a watch against them day and night. All right? We're not going to read the whole chapter. You thought, man, Aaron's going to read us the whole chapter.
6: I like the history of Aaron Gallagher.
3: Okay.
6: It's good.
3: Okay. So they basically said they prayed to God, and then they set a watch against them on the wall, right? Mm-hmm. So they prayed to God, and they got to work, right? I think I said this in an earlier episode. I heard a quote once. Maybe it was based off this. It said, "Pray like everything depends on God, and work like everything depends on you." Obviously, I know it doesn't depend on me, but... You know, whenever God said, "You're going to provide food for you," obviously he expects you to work and to do it, right?
6: Yeah, give him your best.
3: Yeah, give him your best. Well, if you keep reading through chapter 4, basically they then say they're going to threaten him. They're going to attack him and kill him, verse 11 and verse 12. And then it basically says, verse 13, "I positioned men on the lower parts of the wall at the openings. I set the people according to their families with their swords, spears, and their bows." And basically said, "Don't be afraid of them. Remember the Lord, great and awesome. Fight for your brethren, your sons, your daughters, your wives, your houses." And they basically returned, verse 15, they returned to the wall and to their work. So they say, "You're going to discourage us. We're going to keep working. We'll pray to God and work." Then they say, "We're going to attack you." And they say, "That's fine. We have our weapons. Bring it on. But we're going to keep working," right? That's really the attitude sometimes we should have with criticism. You can go read all of Nehemiah chapter 4 if you want to get that full story. But when people criticize us, we need to, number one, I think, pray to God and keep working. Don't let it discourage you, especially if it's trying to discourage you from doing God's work. So
6: it's so easy to get discouraged. And I guess that's why it's important to know like your worth in God's eyes and to have God's word. You know, you don't have to be perfect. I'm still learning every day, but to at least know your worth. So when somebody, whether they mean it or not, says something that does hurt your feelings or, you know, maybe it comes off the wrong way, that you know what the truth says, and you can still rest at night, you know, with that hope in Jesus.
4: Yeah, well, I mean, it's like, where does your value come from?
6: Yeah,
4: does it come from other people, and then your value is whatever they appraise you to be? Mm-hmm. Or is it coming from your study of the Bible and knowing what God has appraised you to be?
6: Yeah,
4: and what you know about yourself is true as well.
3: Yeah. I mean, self-esteem, it's like, you know, let's say that there's some famous person, and they, like, and we're their three best friends, right? You'd be like... And someone else says, like, "Oh, you're worthless." And be like, "Yeah, whatever. I'm best friends with so-and-so, you know?" And then you think about someone even cooler than that. I mean, the universe was spoken into existence by this, you know, being.
6: It's like, okay.
3: And he cares about you.
6: We got him on our side.
3: Yeah, it's like, who cares if the most popular person on the planet or at your high school, right? Let's say that, like, the mean girls at your high school make fun of you. And you're like, "Yeah, that's cool, whatever. You're, like, the head cheerleader. I have God on my side."
4: Yeah.
3: I mean, what did she create? Maybe a formation or something, but God created the universe.
6: Yeah.
3: I mean, if you know your self-esteem, you shouldn't have to worry about that.
6: Yeah.
3: Look at Jesus. I mean, did Jesus deal with criticism when he was on earth?
6: Oh, yeah.
3: The people that should have accepted him the easiest were the ones who gave him the most problems.
6: Mm-hmm.
3: I mean, Luke 6:26 is a passage that comes to mind. "Woe to you when all men speak well of you. Why? For so did their fathers to the false prophets." I mean, basically... If you're a Christian and you're living a right Christian life, you're going to encounter criticism.
4: Mm-hmm. Yeah, you're going to get difficulty.
3: And not the constructive kind. The kind that criticizes you for being a Christian.
6: Well, it reminds me of James 1:19. And this one's hard to sink in, but I love that the Bible gives you a lot of wisdom that you're like, you can apply it to anything.
3: Yeah.
6: Let's go to James 1:19. So then, my beloved brethren, let every man be swift to hear, slow to speak, slow to wrath, for the wrath of man does not produce the righteousness of God. Like, slow to hear, slow to speak, slow to wrath.
3: Yeah.
6: Like, sometimes I put my foot in my mouth when I should have kept it on the ground. You know, just be quiet and then think about it and then act. Yeah. Instead of just, like, acting to get the first emotion that comes up.
3: Yeah.
6: So I love that. I love that verse.
3: Yeah, my dad always taught me, if I had something that happened today, sleep on it before I respond. And I try to do that now, you know. Even recently, there have been some people that have, like, made false accusations. And so it's like, okay, I'm going to sleep on it, and then I'll talk to you tomorrow.
4: Yeah,
3: and you deal with it. Yeah, you get the emotion out of it as much as you can. Because emotions will cause you to literally, like, the anger, the chemical that causes anger will make you, like, crazy.
4: That's just a good idea to do anyway. If you can learn to suppress that immediate reaction, there may be some valid points in the criticism.
3: Sure.
4: Proverbs 15:31, the ear that hearkeneth to the reproof of life shall abide among the wise, right? So there's something to considering what's being said in the first place. It may be invalid. It may not be right. It may just be angry or jealous or whatever, but it might have something to do it.
3: Yeah.
4: They might be angry or jealous, but still say something that you need to think about.
3: Yeah.
4: So, you know, consider it. Consider the reproof. Dwell on it. And then address it, like you said, maybe the next day if that's what it takes.
3: Well, and I mean, if there's something, I mean, Proverbs, you notice a pattern? What verse? Proverbs. Proverbs. Proverbs. Mm-hmm. Proverbs is a book of practical wisdom. You know, Proverbs 27:5-6, I think it is. Open rebuke is better than love carefully concealed. Faithful are the wounds of a friend, but the kisses of an enemy are deceitful. So sometimes if you care about somebody, there is constructive criticism where, you know, if I see somebody doing something and I care about them and I know maybe others are perceiving it, I want to go to them and say, hey, man, look, you know, you're my brother. I love you. I'm trying to help you out here. Mm-hmm. And I might tell them something that they might take offense to at first. But the Bible says sometimes this open rebuke is better than love concealed. I could say I love you, but if I just keep it to myself, I don't help you out.
6: Yeah.
3: You know, so there are the rights and wrong types of criticism.
4: Yeah, sometimes it can help you, I guess. Kind of the something comes to mind when I read it. Other people might get something else, but Proverbs 27:17, iron sharpeneth iron.
3: Yeah.
6: Yeah.
4: You know, so a man sharpeneth the countenance of his friend.
3: Yeah.
4: That can go in different ways, but you know, sometimes criticism is the point at which we help improve one another.
3: Yeah, I mean, do you think Paul ever dealt with criticism?
4: Not sure.
3: I mean, read the epistles, you know, read 1 and 2 Corinthians. I mean,
4: he addresses some of it.
3: Yeah.
4: You go, how to address criticism. Read 2 Corinthians.
3: Yeah. I mean, if you don't know the context of 2 Corinthians, a lot of it he's dealing with these false teachers.
4: Especially if you're an apostle, that's how you do it.
3: Yeah. Yeah. Sometimes the way the apostles handled situations, be careful not to say, well, this is what Paul did, this is what I should do. Yeah. Paul also was being miraculously guided and had miraculous abilities that we don't have. Sometimes
4: he had authority that ought not to have been questioned. It was different.
3: Yeah. But, you know, Paul dealt with that a lot. I mean, Paul dealt with lots of different criticism. And it was a lot of times, too, with these people who he had basically converted. Now, we know, obviously, the gospel, God is who converts people whenever we call them by the gospel, 2 Thessalonians 2:14. But there are a lot of these people that he taught, they became Christians, and then these false teachers came in and tried to start dragging them away.
4: Yeah.
3: And so he would have to deal with this criticism a lot.
4: Yeah, we should have some level of mercy when we are dealing with our critics, because we don't have the same...
3: Yeah.
4: Backing or knowledge or a situation like you're saying there with Paul, James 2:13, right? For judgment's without mercy to him that have showed no mercy.
3: Yeah.
4: Mercy glorieth against judgment.
3: Triumphs.
4: ASV. I think maybe the King James.
3: Yeah, it's different translations. Yeah.
4: It's pretty much the same meaning.
3: Yeah.
4: You know, there's also the idea that we've been talking about, well, what if the criticism's right? Let's try to consider it and be gentle in our responses and all that. But sometimes it's not. Sometimes it's a negative thing that's going on for a while, and that may bring into play something more like Galatians 6:1, right? There may be a situation where somebody's just fallen into this pattern of life where they're critical constantly.
3: Yeah. Hey, everybody. Thanks for listening to the Authentic Christian Podcast. This podcast is sponsored by the Gospel Broadcasting Network, or GBN for short. You can hop on the App Store, search Gospel Broadcasting Network, and you can download the app. And there's this show, many other great shows that you can watch or listen to. Start learning more about the Bible and why we're here, what our purpose is. Thanks for listening. What I'm going to say is, you know, a lot of times criticism, and really I think what we're dealing with in this episode is more negative criticism, because constructive criticism we've covered a lot already in this episode, but negative criticism, I mean, we're going to talk about this in the next episode, how to love your enemies, but just kind of a segue, you've heard that it was said, love your neighbor and hate your enemy, but I say to you, love your enemies, this is Matthew 5:43, bless those who curse you, do good to those who hate you, pray for those who spitefully use you and persecute you, that you may be the sons of your Father in heaven. We're going to read the rest of that pericope of Scripture, the paragraph later. But, I mean, look, and then back in Matthew 5:11, blessed are you when they revile and persecute you and say all kinds of evil against you falsely. Okay? When they say evil against you falsely, you're supposed to what? Rejoice and be exceedingly glad, for great is your reward in heaven. Why? Because they persecuted the prophets before you just like that. So whenever somebody criticizes you, speaks evil against you, and it's wrong, it's just because maybe they don't like you're a Christian, and they speak against you for that. The Bible says rejoice.
4: Yeah.
3: Because now you know what it feels like.
6: Yeah.
3: You know what Jesus felt like. You know what the prophets felt like. All those great men of God that you read about in the Old Testament. Now you know what it feels like.
4: Yeah. What I was going to say, Galatians 6:1, brethren, even if a man be overtaken in any trespass, ye who are spiritual, restore such a one in the spirit of gentleness. Look into thyself, lest thou also be tempted.
3: Yeah.
4: Criticism, we're talking about how to deal with it. But it's also true that sometimes we're tempted to be critical. So we need to have that mercy on people when they are coming after us, for whatever reason it may be. If there's an opportunity to try to restore that person, it's no different from another sin of the tongue that you might commit.
3: Yeah.
4: If they've taken it to that level and it's not constructive criticism, and it's just them backbiting.
3: Yeah, we
4: remember
3: have to,
4: that your goal is to get as many people to heaven as you can, even your critic, even your enemy. Right. So
3: James talks about, too, if anyone can bridle his tongue, he's a perfect man. I mean, complete, right? That's one of the most difficult things to do. I mean, the Bible talks about how the tongue can set a whole forest ablaze. As Christians, we need to be careful the way that basically we handle our tongue. James 3:1, how great a forest a little fire kindles, and the tongue is a fire, a world of iniquity. The tongue is so set among our members that it defiles the whole body and sets on fire the course of nature, and is it is set on fire by hell. I mean, that's fairly strong language. Verse 7 of James 3, every kind of beast and bird and reptile and creature of the sea is tamed and has been tamed by mankind, but no man can tame the tongue. It is an unruly evil full of deadly poison. Like, that's strong words. And we need to take that into effect and realize, look, as a Christian, you need to be careful the way you use your tongue, because it's a big deal.
6: We talked about recently, like, even if someone comes at you really strongly, the way we carry ourselves, you know, we all mess up, but at the end of the day, if we know that we've handled it the right way, in love, in patience, even if that person, whatever they're saying, is true or false, at least we know, like, with a good conscience to God, that, hey, we're doing the right thing.
3: Yeah.
6: And we can sleep at peace at night.
3: Yeah.
6: Even when the world's coming against you.
3: Like, yeah.
6: Hey, at least I know I'm doing the right thing.
3: Yeah. James 5:9, do not grumble against one another. Okay. Next word. Brethren, so Christians, don't grumble against one another, lest you be condemned. Listen to this next part of the verse. It's James 5:9. Behold, the judge is standing at the door. Ugh.
6: Yeah.
3: Basically, be careful how, you know, you're good, but be careful how you speak against other Christians, because the judge is standing at the door. I mean, if me and you were talking bad about someone and Jesus is standing right where that camera is, it'd be like, hey, shh. Let's cut that out. You know what I mean?
4: Yeah.
3: We're going to say. Go ahead.
4: I was going to say, Timothy got some advice dealing with certain situations in 2 Timothy chapter 2, verses 23 through 26. But foolish and ignorant questions refuse, knowing that they gender strives, and the Lord's servant must not strive, but be gentle towards all, apt to teach, forbearing, and meekness correcting them that oppose themselves. Mm-hmm. If peradventure God may give them repentance unto the knowledge of the truth, and they may recover themselves out of the snare of the devil, having been taken captive by him unto his will.
3: You know the key there at the end? The snare of who?
4: The devil.
3: The devil.
4: Yeah.
3: Who's the one that wants us to be critical of other people?
6: Oh, yeah, the devil.
3: The devil. Mm-hmm. 1 Peter 5:8, the devil, be sober, be vigilant. The devil, right, does what? He basically walks around. Yeah. I think that word is peripateia, which means para means around, like perimeter, and pateo, walk. To me, it's like a shark circling.
6: I like it when you break down words. Huh?
3: Well, someone else broke it down. I read it. I was like, that's cool. Remember it. So basically it says, be sober, be vigilant, because the devil, your enemy, the devil, walks around, circles, like a lion seeking whom he may devour. I mean, I think connecting that lion and circling back to, remember back in Genesis 4, when Cain and Abel, Cain sinned, and he says, basically, why is your countenance fallen? What's wrong? Like, if you do well, you won't you be accepted? But if you don't, what's crouching at the door? Sin.
4: Yep.
3: Right? So think of that lion on the other side of the door waiting to get you. I go to the zoo and there's a lion on like a 6-foot glass, and I'm like, I'm glad that glass is there.
6: Right? Oh, yeah.
3: That's the devil. The devil's the one behind all of this, wanting us to be critical of others, wanting us to basically be burdened down by unjust criticism.
6: Yeah, he doesn't want to see us win. No. I mean, ultimately, Jesus is winning, but he don't want to see us doing this. It reminds me of 1 Peter 4:8. We can go to 7, though, but the end of the all things is at hand. Therefore, be serious and watchful in your prayers. And this is the good part. And above all things, have fervent love for one another, for love will cover a multitude of sins.
3: Yeah.
6: So, like, in that situation when the devil is really trying to get you, in whatever situation that is, like, if we choose love, I mean, ultimately, we're in the right.
3: Yeah.
6: And it could cause us from not do or help us to not go into a direction we might not want to. Maybe you accidentally say something you wish you wouldn't have.
3: Yeah. But. Well, you're right. God wins in the end, and the devil just wants to ruin it for us. So, everybody, thank you all for tuning into this episode of the Authentic Christian Podcast. We'll see you back in the next episode. Thanks for watching.

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0: Shrek was a sheep who went away from his shepherd, and he was gone for over 6 years. And when they finally found this sheep all by himself, he weighed more than 60 pounds his normal weight. You should have seen the wool that he was carrying on his back, all because he was gone from his shepherd. You know, people today who stray away from Jesus, they carry a lot of undue weight that they don't have to carry. So today, let's talk about the relationship between the sheep and the shepherd from Psalm chapter 23. I hope you'll stay tuned as we talk about it in just a moment.
1: The law of thy mouth is better unto me than thousands of gold and silver. And now, Josh McCrary, the gospel is gold.
0: Jake was a young man who decided to move to New York, and he packed all of his bags and he got out of the taxi right there in Times Square, and he unloaded his things. He looked at all of the people. He couldn't believe at what he saw. He set down his bags and he said, "We are going to conquer New York." And he looked down and his bags were gone. You know, if we're not careful, we can carry baggage of guilt and grief and sin, hatred, loneliness and anger, security or insecurity, arrogance and fear. And all these things are things that weigh us down. You know, you think about a sheep, like we mentioned in the introduction, who's been gone from its shepherd for so long, and he comes back with 60 pounds of weight that he doesn't have to carry. You and I as Christians, sometimes if we're not careful, we can begin to load this baggage on our backs that we carry around all the time. You know, God is a God who wants to carry the load not only with us, but for us. Think about this, and the Bible says Jesus went throughout all their cities and villages, teaching in their synagogues and proclaiming the gospel of the kingdom and healing every disease and every affliction. And when he saw the crowds, he had compassion on them because they were harassed and helpless like sheep without a shepherd. You know, the bottom line is Jesus is a person who wants to provide that protection and security that people need. He wants to give us the comfort that a shepherd would give a sheep. Let's talk about the relationship between the sheep and the shepherd today. You'll notice this word in Matthew chapter 9, verses 35, when it says, "He looked out and saw the crowd, and he had compassion on them." That word compassion in the original language, it literally means to have your bowels turned. So when a man who is Greek is reading the Greek text, that's what he sees. And we translate this compassion. It's kind of like when you see a video on ESPN and you're watching sports bloopers, and maybe a young teenager will fall off of his skateboard and his elbow will be hyperextended. Or maybe if you were to come up upon an accident and you'll notice that someone's leg has been severed, what would you feel at that moment? You would feel that word in the original language, the word for compassion. It literally means that nervous feeling that you have when you see someone who is hurting. Now, Jesus looked out in the crowd and he saw people, and that's what he felt, because they were like sheep that did not have a shepherd. You know, Matthew chapter 18 and verse 12 stands out to me when you talk about the relationship between the sheep and the shepherd. Because this is vital to what we're talking about here and the care that a shepherd would give a sheep. The Bible says, "What do you think if a man has 100 sheep and one of them has gone astray? Does he not leave the 99 and go in the mountains and search for the one that went astray?" I mean, you think about the love that Jesus has just for one sheep. You know, I'm reminded of a passage that says, "What is a man profited if he will gain the whole world and lose his own soul? What shall a man give in exchange for his soul?" You know, what that passage teaches me is that one soul is worth more than the entire world. Just one. You think about all the souls that are in the world. Just one soul means a lot to God. Jesus said, if one sheep were to go astray, then I would leave the others and I would go out and get him. In Spain, there was a group of people called Basque people, and they were shepherding in a time since before the time of Christ. And this tradition has carried on even until this day. And in the 1940s, a reporter interviewed one of these Basque shepherds. And as they sat around the campfire, the shepherd began to chant something. And it was so interesting to the reporter. And the reporter had to ask, he said, what is the shepherd chanting? And he was told, the shepherd is chanting Psalm 23. The Bible says, the Lord is my shepherd, I shall not want. He makes me to lie down in green pastures. He leads me beside the still waters. He restores my soul. He leads me in paths of righteousness for his name's sake. And even though I walk through the valley of the shadow of death, I will fear no evil, for you are with me. Your rod and your staff, they comfort me. You prepare a table before me in the presence of my enemies, and you anoint my head with oil, and my cup overflows. Surely goodness and mercy shall follow me all the days of my life, and I shall dwell in the house of the Lord forever. So today, let's talk about the relationship between the sheep and the shepherd. And I want to give you three things. Number one, let's look at the care that the shepherd gives. Let's notice it together. Psalm 23. The Lord is my shepherd. I shall not want. He makes me to lie down in green pastures. He leads me beside the still waters, and he restores my soul. You'll notice that the shepherd is really doing his job. You know, he said he makes me to lie down in green pastures. He leads me beside the still waters. In fact, verse 3, he leads me in paths of righteousness. You know, he's doing his job. He is leading the sheep to safer ground. You'll notice he says he leads me to green pastures. That means we'll be fully satisfied. You and I, as people of God, will be finally satisfied with everything that we need. The longing in our souls is longing for God. And what he's saying is, when the Lord is your shepherd, you have everything you need. I like this. It says, he leads me beside the still waters. Picture what would happen to a sheep if he went down to the river to get a drink of water and he fell over because the water was too rough. Well, immediately, you and I both know that the water would soak into the wool and the sheep would not be able to get up. And guess what would happen? He would drown. So it's interesting, the picture that he gives here. He says, the Lord, when he is my shepherd, he leads me to green pastures and he leads me to that peaceful water. The water that is safe for me to drink. After World War II, orphans were having trouble sleeping. And anyway, some of the orphans would sleep better than others, and they tried to figure out why some of the orphans in the orphan home were sleeping and some of them were not. The house parents began to notice that the children that were sleeping during the night, they were sleeping well, is because at nighttime they were sneaking into the kitchen and they were stealing the bread and hiding it under their pillows. I mean, this broke their hearts. They thought, man, these children have been starved for so long, they cannot even sleep at night because they wonder whether or not they're going to be able to have food. So finally, they figured out every night before bed, they would hand out bread to every child so that every child could put bread under their pillows at night. After a few nights, they noticed all of the children were sleeping. You see, it's their job to make sure they have everything they need to be comfortable. And what the Bible is saying here is that Jesus today will provide all of our needs. God is a God who will provide all of our needs. You know, Jesus said, I am the bread of life. Whoever comes to me shall never hunger, and whoever believes in me shall never thirst. John 6:35. What a beautiful picture that is of someone who will provide the care that people need. You may remember in John chapter 4, there was a woman who came to Jesus in Samaria at a well. And they had a conversation about her soul. And it's interesting what Jesus told to this woman. He said, whoever drinks of the water that I give him will never be thirsty again. The water that I give him will become a spring of water welling up into eternal life. You know, it's interesting to me that in this account, in John chapter 4, that Jesus, being a Jew, he asked this woman to provide some water. And she even was weary of this. She said, how come you, being a Jew, ask of me water to drink? You see, not only was Jesus thirsting for some regular water, he was using this as a lesson about her soul. To tell this woman, I will provide for you, a Samaritan. Of all people, I will provide for you, a Samaritan, the water that will lead you to everlasting life. Well, that's what this psalm is teaching us. Number one, I see the care that the shepherd is giving. You know, a Palestinian shepherd was very close to his sheep. He would know them all by name. He would inspect them every single evening for wounds and cuts and things like this. And as the sheep would come to him at night in the group, and he would call them by their names, he would anoint some of their eyes with ointment if their eyes were weeping. He would put some maybe ointment on their ears if the flies had been eating at their ears or they had any wounds on their feet. He would begin to inspect each one. And Jesus sort of hinted to this in John chapter 10 when Jesus taught the parable of the sheepfold. And he said, the sheep hear his voice. And he calls his own sheep by name and he leads them out. And when he has brought them all as his own, he goes before them and his sheep follow him and they know his voice. You know, he also described a stranger. And if a stranger leads them, they don't follow his voice. They understand and know the care of the shepherd. So let's move on to number two. You know, in Psalm chapter 23, not only do we see the care, but we also see the comfort. Now, I love this part. Look at verse 4. Even though I walk through the valley of the shadow of death, I will fear no evil, for you are with me. Your rod and your staff, they comfort me. This is the most fearful time of life. You know, the worst part about life is death. A lot of people say, oh, I'm not afraid to die. Well, okay, maybe you understand that you've obeyed the gospel. You're not afraid to go and be with God. But the truth is, let's be honest, we've never been there before. We don't know what this is like. We've probably seen other people die, and it's not a pleasant thing. In fact, it's very scary to watch someone die. And many times, it is a struggle. So it's interesting to me that he says, though I walk through the valley of the shadow of death, I don't have to be afraid because you're with me. The scariest time of life, he says, I know that you will be there to comfort me. He said two things comforted. Your rod and your staff. You know, I love this idea here because he's giving a vivid picture, and someone who was a Palestinian shepherd would know exactly what he's talking about here. You see, this rod was something that could be used as a weapon. It may be like a club. And this shepherd would carry it with him, and if a wolf or anything would come and try to harm one of the sheep, he could throw it. He could use it as like a bat, you know. It was a rod of protection. But then he said, there's something else that comforts me, your rod and your staff. Now, the staff was used by the shepherd. It was a long stick that had a hook on the end of it. And sometimes, maybe if a sheep would decide to sort of go away from the fold a little bit, he could lead that sheep back in. Or maybe sometimes where they were grazing would be somewhat dangerous. They would have cliffs, you know. These are like mountaintops. So if a sheep would fall, the shepherd could use that hook and rescue sheep. So you have this rod of protection and the staff of rescue. And I love this idea. He said, when I walk through the valley of the shadow of death, I know you'll be there with your rod of protection, with your staff of rescue, to hold back all the pains of death so that I can live again. You know, I love what Paul wrote when he wrote this in 1 Thessalonians chapter 4 and verse 16 about the amazing transformation that's going to take place on the judgment day when Jesus returns. He said, the Lord himself shall descend from heaven with a shout, with the voice of the archangel, with a trump of God. The dead in Christ shall rise first. Now, I always wonder what that's going to look like. I mean, how amazing is it going to be for all of the living when Jesus returns? They'll see him in the clouds. How amazing is that? And then they will see the dead rise. You know, I'll be honest with you. That's got to be a little bit crazy. I always wonder what those people were thinking when Jesus died. You remember at his death on the cross, the Bible says that there were some tombs that were opened. I always wonder what those people were thinking. There was one soldier who looked up at Jesus and he said, truly, this was the Son of God. You better believe it was. When he comes back, those graves will open again. All of them. And the Bible says that we will be caught up together in the clouds to meet the Lord in the air. And so shall we ever be with the Lord. Now notice this. Wherefore, comfort one another with these words. God is a God of comfort. And you think about what he's talking about here. He said, when I die and I walk through the valley of the shadow of death, I know you will be there to comfort me. And when Jesus comes again and we see him in the clouds, he will come back to comfort us. God comforts us even today. We have times where we just think life is unbearable. We could turn to his word. We could pray to God and say, help me. I need your comfort. The Bible says in 2 Corinthians chapter 1, beginning in verse 3, blessed be the God and Father of our Lord Jesus Christ, the Father of mercies and the God of all comfort, who comforts us in all of our afflictions so that we may be able to comfort those who are in any affliction with the comfort with which we ourselves are comforted of God. God is a God of comfort. I love this word, comfort, in the New Testament. If you look at it in the original language, it's an interesting phrase. It's literally two words in the Greek that have been slammed together, okay? And the first word is a preposition. It means beside. And then you have this other part of the word, it means to call. And you have this Greek word, parakaleo. It means to call beside. And we translate it in the English, we translate it comfort. And that's literally what this word is doing. He says, when it's the God of all comfort, he is the God who calls people beside him. You know, I could think when my children were small, I remember specifically my son, he always wanted his dad, but my daughter, she fell down one time, and she was maybe 2 years old, you know. She's crying, she scraped her knee, and I'm outside, and I see her there, so I want to comfort her, you know. And I try to pick her up, and she says, no. And she runs past me and goes straight to her mama. You know, I got to be honest with you. My feelings were hurt a little bit. But I can just think, that little baby knows who can comfort her best. You know, I hope that I could provide comfort, but the truth is, a mama's comfort is not like any other's. And I certainly understand that. But what is God trying to tell us through the reading of this psalm? There is no comfort in this world like the comfort that God can give. God can give comfort even in the most fearful situations, even in the most terrible times of living, which is dying. In 1921, there was a disease that was spreading called diphtheria. It caused over 15,520 deaths, and it was known for taking the lives of little children. They also called this disease, if you look it up online, they called it leather lungs. And diphtheria was sort of a slow dying disease. That is, when the children would catch it, they would die slowly and in agony, struggling to breathe. There was a young boy at the age of 5 who struggled to breathe, and he was in the arms of his mother. She embraced him as he took his last breath. This is a nightmare that no mother should ever have to face, to watch and hold her child as her child struggles to breathe. How do you find comfort in the midst of a terrible, terrible situation such as that?

one of the most valid reasons to be a Christian. To know that there is life beyond this life, and that if we obey what God says, we will have hope of eternal life. I mean, what is God trying to give us? He's trying to give us care. He's trying to give us comfort. Number three, the shepherd is also trying to give us completeness. So not only is this care, but it's complete care. Not only is it comfort, it's complete comfort, right? Look here in verse 5 of Psalm 23. You prepare a table before me in the presence of my enemies. I mean, this idea is so complete that even the enemies know that this person is blessed by God. You anoint my head with oil, and my cup runs over. You know, anointing the head with oil is usually done for someone who is of royalty, right? You think about it, in the Old Testament, a king would be anointed with oil. A high priest in the temple of God would be anointed with oil. These are people who are of royalty, and he says, I am a lowly little sheep. But because you are my shepherd, not only do you care for me like no other, not only do you comfort me like no other, now you've placed me in a position of which I do not deserve. King. You know, I'm reminded of the account that Jesus told when a young son called the prodigal son, he went away and he wasted his substance with riotous living, the Bible says. And his father was watching all that time and waiting for his son to come back home. And finally, that one day, he saw that boy coming over the horizon. The Bible says he ran. The father ran to him. And he fell on his neck and he kissed him. And what did he say? He told all the servants in the house, he said, kill a fatted calf and cook it for my son, who was gone but now is home. Put a ring on his finger. You know what that signified? He is back to his position of which he did not deserve. Even that son said to himself, I will go to my father and say, I am not worthy to be called your son. But his father, he made him worthy. So we're talking about this completeness that this shepherd is giving. And he said, he anoints my head. He puts me in a position that I don't deserve to be in. He has completeness. You know, as sheep would come in for the night, we mentioned that they would have all their wounds inspected, but the shepherd would do something special for each of them. He would give them water to drink, so that they wouldn't have to worry about anything else for the rest of the night. Their wounds were bandaged. Their eyes are comforted with ointment. They have water to drink, and now they can lie down safely asleep, knowing that everything will be all right. You know, Jesus said, truly, truly, I say to you, I am the door of the sheep. All who come before me are thieves and robbers, but the sheep did not listen to them. I am the door. Anyone enters by me, he will be saved and go in and out and find pasture. The thief comes only to kill, to steal, and destroy, and I am come that they might have life and have it abundantly. And I am the good shepherd. The good shepherd lays down his life for the sheep. You know, I love the parable of the sheepfold because multiple times in that parable, he says, I lay down my life. In fact, I think of one passage, he said, no man takes it from me, but I lay it down of myself. I have the authority to lay it down and the authority to take it again. And this commandment have I received from my Father. You see, why is this care a complete care? Why is this comfort a complete comfort? And why is this completeness so complete?

It's because this shepherd is willing to die. He's willing to give his life so that the sheep could have everything that it needs. Notice this, verse 6. Surely goodness and mercy shall follow me all the days of my life, and I shall dwell in the house of the Lord forever. That's the safe place. And I'll tell you today, if you're not a part of the Lord's house, you're not in a safe place. You know, Jesus said himself in Matthew 16, 18, upon this rock I will build my church, and the gates of hell shall not prevail against it. So today, if you're not a member of the church that Jesus built, I want you to know, friend, you're not in a safe place. Jesus is calling you into his fold right now. He wants you to come home. It's up to you. Will you make the decision to be a part of the sheepfold of God? I want to close with one last thing in Psalm 23. Look at all the times that the psalmist makes reference between the relationship of the shepherd and the sheep. For instance, the Lord is my shepherd, and I shall not want. He makes me to lie down in green pastures, and he leads me beside the still waters, and he restores my soul. Friend, you're going to find 26 times he refers to the relationship that the shepherd has with the sheep. And I'll tell you today, friend, if you're not a member of the Lord's church, it would be lacking in a relationship with God. Will you today find what you need? The care, comfort, and the completeness that your soul is longing for right now. The Bible says in Acts chapter 2, verse 37, they asked, "Men and brethren, what shall we do?" Peter said unto them, "Repent and be baptized, every one of you, in the name of Jesus Christ for the forgiveness of your sins, and you shall receive the gift of the Holy Spirit." Will you do the same today? Be added to the church just like they were on that day. Thank you so much. Until next time.

Any age of the world, it is now. The whole world is sick. Everybody's sick. Sin sick. And they need a physician. And I'm going to the Bible and get you several prescriptions that Jesus wrote while he was here or made or used, and see if we can't get a cure tonight. Last night, a young man came right out of the Baptist church and was baptized into the Church of Christ because he took one of these prescriptions and obeyed it last night, walked out and confessed Christ. And when he fully complied with that prescription, he came out of the water another man. Another man, and not only that, after he came out of the water, according to God's divine prescription, he's now walking in a church he was never in before. Now I'm going to Jesus and use him tonight. You know, one time he was such a powerful physician. Jesus was, that he cured one man, a lady, by just touching the hem of his garment. Just touched him and she was made whole. And do you not know that he went on Calvary and bought the church of the Lord Jesus Christ with his blood, and then made the blood the cleansing power? And then he didn't only make the blood the cleansing power, but he left directions how to reach the blood. He didn't only give it to you, he put it in the prescription how you reach the blood. In John, the 19th chapter and the 34th verse, is my memory is correct. And if it ain't in that chapter and ain't in that right verse, well, read all of John. And you'll run into it. It's in John somewhere. But nevertheless, Jesus on the cross shed his blood for the remission of the sins of the world. That's what he did. And he took that same blood and bought his church, paid for it. And it's the only church in Sevierville paid for. These others, the devil has a mortgage on them. And some of these days, he's going to foreclose. And take the person that's in a church, not in the Bible, to the place that he belongs. Did you know that Jesus Christ, the Lamb of God, when he was on the earth, what did he do? He healed the blind. Just spit on the ground, mixed up some mud. And do you know the man that let him put that mud in his eyes and spit too had to be a nice fella? Or he wouldn't have submitted to it. Not an application like that, but he just stood there. He never questioned Christ. What's that? What's that? Like we'd have meddled with him. He just stood there and let him anoint his eyes. You've got to congratulate him. He didn't ask, what is that? We stand around, how come and how can water do that and how all of that questioning? Why not do what the prescription says? You know, the doctor don't allow you to question him about his prescription today. And the government requires that the doctor write his prescription and sign his name on it. What for? In case it hurts you in some way or is illegal. They can track that prescription and prove it to him and send him to the penitentiary. Punish him by law. But you notice when you go to the drugstore what happens after you get your prescriptions filled? They don't tear them up and throw them away into the fire. They file them away in case something should happen or you might want a refill. Come back and he goes to the file. Is that right? You don't have to go back to the doctor for that prescription no more. If that's the same one, he goes to the file, makes up another bolster of medicine out of that same prescription. Did you know the prescription for sin is filed away? That's the reason I like the Bible. It's filed there in God's word. All you got to do, if you don't believe what the Church of Christ teaches, go to your Bible and look up the file. Search the file. The file's got it in there. All you have to do is go check the file. It's filed away. These gospel preachers preaching to us chapter and verse is the file. The file's got it in there. Where? Because it's filed away. And Jesus said, many other signs truly did I in the presence of my disciples that are not written in this book.
But these that are written, they are written that ye might believe that Jesus is the Christ, the Son of the living God, and that believing the written word of God, you might have life, and not only have life, you might have it more abundantly. The Bible is right. I sometimes ask people, where's your doctrine at? And he goes and gets a discipline. Another will go get a manual. The Church of Christ will go get the Bible. Then he tells us we have to repent. And except you repent, you shall all likewise perish. Well, what is repentance, Brother Keeble? Repentance is just simply backing up. Backing up. I use that word so I can make this illustration. So many people today in churches, not in the Bible, but they don't want to back up. You preach the gospel, they so stubborn, says I'm a Christian. I know I am. Now, why not back up and examine yourself? What you need to do is see if you're in the church that Jesus bought with his blood. See if you've done the things that carries you where the cleansing power is. And did you know that repentance is not a thing in the world, but backing up? Backing up. Did you know I wouldn't have a horse? I wouldn't have an automobile, even if it was a Cadillac and the man told me it wouldn't back up. That thing's full of trouble, ain't it, brother? You run a red light and the cop says back up and you can't back up, you'll wish you had one. So you're going to have to get something and listen now. And when you get so stubborn, some men get so stubborn, they don't even want to apologize for the wrong they do. His wife stands there sometimes, says, you know you mistreat me. Why don't you? And he's just so stubborn, he don't want to back up. Why not just back up and say, forgive me, I'm sorry? That's backing up. Jesus said, except you back up, you shall all likewise perish. Repentance is a backing up situation. Did you know that? And unless you learn that, you won't go into the water of baptism unless you're ready to back up. Why, somebody sitting here tonight says, I've been baptized, yes. But if you wasn't baptized for the remission of your sins, you've got to back up. Who said so? The physician said so. The great physician that died on Calvary and came out of the grave a conquering Christ and said, all power in heaven and earth is given unto him. And he told you, except you repent or except you back up, you can't be saved. The Dixie Flyer that used to go running a mile a minute, did you know that thing could back up? Make a mile a minute, but if it become necessary, that engine there could back up. One time, I remember being down in Hopkinsville, Kentucky, and a man caught the Dixie Flyer. He got a ticket on there, and the ticket didn't state that he was to get off at a certain place. And the conductor got down there, and he said, oh, that's Uncle. You just sit down right there. Your ticket don't put you off at this train. It don't stop where this ticket says you want to get off, but you just sit there. Did you know that the conductor runs the train? He controls it. So when he got almost to this stop where this man was to get off, and the ticket didn't say that, but he put him off there anyhow because that's exactly where he wanted to get off. And he ran past the stop. The engineer reached up and got the cord, and when he gets the cord and certain signals, he locks up every wheel. First thing you know, we were sliding. I looked out the window and fire was flying from the wheels. What was the matter? He was stopping it so he could back up. Made him back up 3-4 miles so he could put this old man off. Said, now, Uncle, you get off here. I know your ticket didn't say get off here. This train didn't stop where you wanted, but I made him back up because I wanted to put you off so you didn't have to walk so far. There's some mighty nice people in the world. Did you know that? Put this old brother off because he had the power to do it. And Christ has got the power to send you to hell if you don't back up. And hellfire will fly from your wheels. You don't believe it? You don't believe it? But you don't believe it? Stay where you are. Yeah, talk about I'm not going to turn around. I'm not going to obey that. I'm not going to do it. You'll back up. Did you know that he said the day is going to come and everybody will back up? What did he say? Every knee shall bow. I don't care who you are, professor, doctor, whoever you are and how, what big your church are you preaching for, if it's not in the Bible, someday you'll back up. Someday you'll back up and you'll wish you had backed up earlier. But my friends tonight,
If there should be one in our midst that hadn't obeyed the gospel, you may have shouted all over the church, shouting don't make you right. Shouting don't make Christians. You might have rolled all day down at the mourner's bench or down at the altar trying to get the Holy Ghost. But unless you get up from there and back up and go where? Back into the water, if you've ever been there, and know what you went in there for. Baptized a man not long ago. He said, Brother Keeble, I thought I was right till you come to town. I thought I was right, but when I came out there and heard you, I've been a deacon in the Baptist church many, many years, but after I heard you, I was willing to back up. You'll have to do it. You can't be saved in something that Jesus didn't build. Noah and his family were saved in the ark that God ordered built. And God ordered the height, the width, and the dimensions and all. Then he said, now Noah, don't invite them in yet. Pitch it in within and pitch it without so the water won't seep in. And then invite them into the ark. And you know the story, don't you? The ark floated on the water. You know it. You know it. I know it good and well. All the reason I baptized over 30 to 40,000 people is just because I went right into the nest of where you live at. And the very thing you believed in, I went in there and worked on it. And used this prescription and made many a man whole. Many a man clean from sin and many a woman surrendered and gave up what they had and obeyed the great physician. Jesus Christ says, except you repent, ye shall all likewise perish. Come unto me, all ye that labor and are heavy laden, and I will give you rest. My yoke is easy and my burden is light. The day you hear my voice, harden not your hearts as they did in the provocation and fell in the wilderness 23,000. Men need to surrender. Men need to bow. Don't be so stiff-necked. Well, somebody says, my mother died in this church and I know she went to heaven. Well, you just don't know where your mother is. Your mother ain't got to heaven yet. Your mother's got to be judged. Nobody's going to heaven without going to judgment. You've got to pass right there for a test, right at the judgment. If you haven't made it right, just like the prescription says, you might be put on the left-hand side. Yes, you might be put on the left-hand side. But if you follow God's prescription, you'll be put on the right-hand side. And a member of the church, which was bought with the blood of Jesus. Last night when the invitation was extended, I told you about a young man talking about me the night before. That was the same young man that walked out here last night. I didn't know he was going to come so quick, but I was glad he come. Wonderful young man. He walked out on the word of God and was baptized to wash away his sins. And tonight, wherever he is in Christ. He turned around, obeyed the gospel of the Son of God, repented of his sins, and backed up, baptized to wash his sins away. I want to ask you a question. If baptism washed the chief of sinners' sins away, it'll wash yours away tonight. Why not just say, Brother Keeble, I see it. I'm coming to Jesus tonight. I'm denying myself. I'm taking up the cross. I'm willing to live the life that he said live until he comes back. Why not just make it up in your mind? This is the time. I'm coming now. Speak to me, O Lord. Thy servant will obey. Why not do it tonight? If there is a woman or a man in the audience who've never been baptized to wash your sins away, you've never been added to God's church and never obeyed the gospel of the Son of God, you've got to repent. You've got to back up and correct the mistakes that you've made and obey the gospel that's filed away in God's eternal word. Jesus said, come unto me, all ye that labor and are heavy laden, and I'll give you rest. I trust somebody's here. Somebody's not too stiff-necked to back up. Somebody's not too hard-hearted that they won't repent and won't confess Christ with that mouth of yours and own him before this sinful and adulterous generation. Why not just surrender? Why not deny yourself? Why not turn your back on your mother? I'm so glad I can stand here tonight and tell you that I baptized my own mother preaching like this. My mother brought me in the world, but after I learned the gospel, I preached to her until she backed up. My own mother.
a greater work I've never done in my life. And some of these days, she's gone on now. But someday, if I live faithfully unto death and meet her on the other side, we'll talk about that. Oh, yes, I believe we're going to know as we are known. Know one another. If we were going crazy when we get to heaven, you couldn't enjoy it. Wouldn't have sense enough. I'm going to have my right mind when I get up there, and I'm going to know the Savior, and I'm going to meet him, and I'm going to tell him what I've done, how I suffered to preach the gospel for you. And I'll see many of you up there, and I'll be shaking hands with many that I've brought to Christ, showed them the light, and they backed up and obeyed the gospel. Why not just do it tonight? Why not surrender? When? Now. Jesus said, the day you hear my voice, harden not your heart. Why not come? The Spirit and the bride says, come. Let whosoever will come take the water of life freely. Are you here tonight? Will you surrender? Are you willing to bow and go back home a Christian? Come here a sinner and go back home a Christian? What better thing could you do? Help to save your family. Help to save your neighbor. Finally, save yourselves. And don't let anybody tell you that you don't have to do nothing, just believe. If you didn't have to do nothing, then why do you have to believe? That doesn't even make sense. You can't believe your way into anything that requires a change of state. And in order to become a Christian, a follower of Christ, you've got to change your state. You are a sinner, your state must change to being a saint. You are lost, your state must change to being saved. You are the enemy of God, your state must change to become a friend of Jesus. You are a child of the devil, your state must change to become a child of God. There is no area of life where your state changes and all you have to do is believe to change it. Don't believe me? Try it. You have no money, but if you want to be a millionaire, all you have to do is believe it. That's right. You can go from being poor to rich, just believe it. Now then, take your belief down to the bank and withdraw your money. The money you believed into existence. You don't have to go to even $1 million. You can't even believe 100 or 50 or 10 into existence. I've had a zero balance in my bank account and all the belief in the world didn't change it. Try it on the scale tomorrow. That's right. Weigh yourself tonight and go to sleep. But before you go to bed, write down your new number on a piece of paper and put it on your nightstand table. And when you wake up in the morning, go back to the scale and see if the new number you wrote down matches the scale. Go ahead, write down 20 or 10 or 50 or 30, whatever you desire. Wake up in the morning, go to the scale, and bam, it's a new you. You high school and college students, try it with your work in school. Don't study. No, sir. No, ma'am. Do not under any circumstances do something. No, just believe. Don't take notes. Don't do your homework. All that's doing something. You can graduate on belief alone. Just believe and it'll change your state. The idea is nowhere taught in Scripture. Noah didn't just believe, he built the ark. Abraham didn't just believe, he offered Isaac. Moses didn't just believe, Israel put the blood out. Rahab didn't just believe, she hid the spies. Joshua didn't just believe, he marched around the walls. Naaman didn't just believe, he dipped in the Jordan 7 times. Men on Pentecost didn't just believe, they repented and was baptized. Why not you? Now Jesus has come to earth. The great physician has given the prescription. He has died for your sins. He was buried and he rose the 3rd day according to the Scriptures. He is the way, the truth, and the life. He came to earth so you could go to heaven. He said, go preach the gospel to every creature in the world. And unless you believe and are baptized, you cannot be saved. Now somebody's going to tell you that they know better than the great physician. And you are sick with sin. And somebody's going to tell you they know better than the doctor. Why, you wouldn't do that with your physical life, and yet you're going to do that with your eternal soul. Come to Jesus. Submit to the prescription and let him save you from your sins before it's eternally too late. Let us pray. Our loving and eternal Father in heaven, we honor and glorify your holy name. We thank you, Father, for Jesus, our Lord and our Savior, who bore our sins on the tree. And made a way, Father, for us to be reunited with you. We're so thankful for his love and his great sacrifice, and we're thankful for the blood that saves us and cleanses us and reconciles us back to you.
May those who have not surrendered to the call do so before it's eternally too late. And may those who have, Father, remain faithful and vigilant to you and to your Son. In Jesus' name, amen.

You always hear stories of people who leave this world earlier than expected. I'm sure each one of us have had this happen to different people that were close to us. And we know that it's always a possibility, even if we really don't like to think about it. You know, I think about this, and I know that every time I leave my house, there's a small possibility that maybe that will be the last time that I walk through that door. I hope it isn't, but you never know. My wife and I have a saying that is always the last thing we say before one of us leaves the house. We say, be there. It means be in heaven. It means that even if this is the last time we see each other on earth, we know that we can spend eternity together with God in heaven. It means do whatever you have to do in this life to be faithful to God. It means make serving God and getting to heaven your number one goal so that we can be together again. It means don't let anything come between you and your relationship to God. This life is short, and no matter what comes, be there.

Remember who it is that you were created to serve. Remember what He did for you. Remember the rest that waits for you if you choose to follow His plan, His will. If you choose to live your life the way that God tells you to live it, the way that Jesus lived His, to follow His example, to love others, to serve others, to pour yourself out in a way that fills others up. Remember to live your life in the way that the Scriptures teach us. Remember that He left for us a plan, His will, the words that tell us how we can become a part of His family. Remember that He wrote that book for you, and that you need to hear that book, that you need to understand what it teaches us about faith and loyalty and love and friendship and repentance, about speaking the truth before others, how to handle ourselves and make it through the trials that we face while we live on this earth. Remember that it tells us about how we can be added to that family of God as well, just like all those others did so long ago.

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We're simply sojourners in this short life until that great day when we leave these earthly tents and finally be home with the one who made us.

0: When the coals begin to simmer down and the wood starts to die, keep the faith. Know that we're in this together. So hold tight to the truth and always remember those campfire stories.
1: If I never see you guys again after we leave here, just remember one thing. Be there.

0: The Bible is the most historically accurate book ever penned. Hundreds of ancient discoveries verify its accuracy, and here's a list of 9 of those. Number 1, the Pilot inscription. In 1961, in an Italian-sponsored dig in Caesarea, archaeologists uncovered a stone that had a Latin inscription on it that said, Pontius Pilatus, Prefect of Judea. That Pilate is mentioned in the Gospel accounts on several occasions. You read in John 19:29, Pilate then went out to them and said, What accusation do you bring against this man? The find verifying the New Testament statement that Pilate was the prefect of Judea. Discovery number 2, Hezekiah's tunnel. In 2 Chronicles 32:30, we read a statement that says, This same Hezekiah also stopped the water outlet of Upper Gihon and brought the water by tunnel to the west side of the city of David. You would think that if a king had dug a tunnel under Jerusalem, we would be able to find it, and that's exactly what we find. A huge tunnel that matches perfectly the biblical description of Hezekiah's tunnel. Discovery number 3, the Taylor Prism. In 1830, a man by the name of Robert Taylor uncovered a 15-inch tall clay cylinder. There are 500 lines of written text on this clay cylinder, and it was put there by a man named Sennacherib. Well, Sennacherib was a king of Assyria that you read about in the Bible. On the clay cylinder, here's what Sennacherib said. As to Hezekiah the Jew, he didn't submit to my yoke. I laid siege to 46 of his strong cities, walled forts, and to the countless small villages in their vicinity, and conquered them by means of well-stamped earth ramps and battering rams. It's interesting when you compare Sennacherib's statement of what he did with the biblical statement of what he did in 2 Chronicles 32:1. We read, Sennacherib, king of Assyria, came and entered Judah. He encamped against the fortified cities, exactly like Sennacherib says he did. Discovery number 4, the David inscription. For many years, people said that David was a figment of the Israelite imagination because no archaeological finds had been discovered that verified his existence. And yet, in 1993, in Tel Dan, there was a man who was working named Abraham Byron who discovered a stone, and on that stone was the inscription of an Israelite king from the house of David. The Bible uses that very designation in 1 Kings 12, verse 19. The David inscription validated the biblical text. Number 5, the Moabite stone. Found in 1868, it's a black basalt stone that measures about 3.5 feet high, 2 feet wide. On that stone, Mesha, the king of Moab, cut lines of text in about 850 B.C. Mesha mentions that Omri was the king of Israel who had oppressed Moab, but then Mesha says he saw his desire upon Omri's son and upon his house. The Mesha stone cites Omri as the king of Israel, just as 1 Kings 16:21 through 28 indicates. Furthermore, it mentions Omri's son, Ahab, in close connection with the Moabites, just as 2 Kings 3:4 through 6 does. In addition, both the still and 2 Kings 3:4 through 6 list Mesha as the king of Moab, and it further names the Israelite tribe of Gad and the Israelite God Yahweh. Another validation of the biblical accuracy. Number 6, the Nazareth house. In 2008, a skeptic named Rene Salm wrote a book that he claimed destroyed Christianity once and for all. He said that Jesus could not have existed because there was no town of Nazareth in the first century. In 2009, an archaeological discovery was announced that they had found a small house in Nazareth that dated to the first century. The house was only about 900 feet square total, but it was large enough to provide evidence of the Bible's accuracy. Number 7, the Cyrus cylinder. In 1879, Hormoz Rassam found a small clay cylinder. It's about 9 inches long, and it's now in the British Museum of Natural History. In the ancient city of Babylon, he uncovered this, and this clay cylinder was commissioned by King Cyrus. And it had an inscription on it about his victory over the city of Babylon and his policy toward the nations he had captured. And the text said, I returned to these sacred cities on the other side of the Tigris, the sanctuaries of which have been in ruins for a long time, the images which used to live therein, and established for them permanent sanctuaries. The policy, often hailed as Cyrus's Declaration of Human Rights, coincides perfectly with the biblical account of the ruler's actions, in which Cyrus decreed that the temple in Jerusalem would be rebuilt, and that all the exiled Israelites who wished to join in the venture had his permission and blessings to do so. You'd read that in Ezra chapter 1, verses 1 through 11. This little 9-inch long clay cylinder stands as impressive testimony that validates the biblical accuracy. Number 8, the discovery of the Pool of Siloam. In 2004, a majestic stepped entrance to the Pool of Siloam was uncovered in the area known as the City of David. In John chapter 9, verse 7, we read that Jesus said to a blind man, go wash in the pool of Siloam, which is translated sent. So he went and washed and came back seeing. Validation once again of the biblical accuracy. Number 9, the Hittite tablets. For many years, people made fun of the biblical text and said it mentioned people and places that never did exist. One of those groups was the nation of the Hittites. But in 1906, Hugo Winkler was doing some excavation in the Turkish city of Boghaz Köy. There he uncovered 10,000 clay tablets that documented the history of the Hittite nation, and they discovered that that area was the capital of the Hittite nation. In Joshua chapter 11, we read about the Canaanites in the east and the west and the Amorite and the Hittite. In 1906, Hugo Winkler discovered the Hittite nation that the Bible had mentioned some 3,000 years before. The Bible is the most historically accurate book ever penned.
1: GBN Questions and Answers. We have this great question today. Is it wrong to judge others? Friends, would you be surprised to learn that the Bible does not say that it's wrong to judge people? Now, you might be thinking, of course it says that. Matthew chapter 7 and verse 1 says, judge not that you be not judged. Yes, it does say that. But you know, the truth is, Matthew chapter 7, 1 through 5 is condemning a specific type of judging. It's not forbidding all types of judging. In fact, when a person uses Matthew chapter 7 to forbid judging, I like to reference them to John chapter 7 and verse 24, where the Bible says, do not judge according to appearance, but judge with righteous judgment. You see, this passage actually commands that we make judgments. It simply requires that we make righteous judgments. So, what's the point then of Matthew when he says, judge not that you be not judged? Immediately after Matthew makes that statement, he goes on to explain what type of judgments we're not to make. Now, I'm going to summarize for you the type of judgments Matthew says we're not to make. We're not to make harsh judgments, hypercritical judgments, or hypocritical judgments. Now, let's explain. First, the Bible forbids harsh judgments. Friends, when a person makes a harsh judgment, he interprets evidence in the worst possible light. He looks at a person's actions and he interprets them as poorly, as badly as possible. And yet, 1 Corinthians 13 and verse 7, the Bible says about love, love believes all things. The idea of that passage is that we are to interpret the actions of others with kindness, believing the best, not the worst. Now, harsh judgment is the opposite of that. It's the opposite of love. I want you to notice in Matthew 7 verse 2 where he says, for with what judgment you judge, you will be judged, and with what measure you use, it will be measured back to you. Friends, in light of that, I don't want my judgments to be harsh. Now, secondly, the Bible forbids hypercritical judgments. Now, I want you to notice Matthew 7 and verse 3 describes this person as one who is looking for the speck in his brother's eye. The speck. He is hypercritical. He's looking for the little thing. Now, of course, that doesn't mean that it's wrong to call sin, sin. But what it does mean is I should not be on a mission digging up dirt looking for something in my brother. Thirdly, the Bible forbids hypocritical judgments. Matthew 7 and verse 4 says, "Or how can you say to your brother, 'Let me remove the speck from your eye, and look, a plank is in your own eye'? Hypocrite! First remove the plank from your own eye, and then you will see clearly to remove the speck from your brother's eye." Now the point is, it's not wrong to point out or judge sin in others, but rather, I need to have my own life in order. I mean, after all, who could believe a preacher who is drunk and he's preaching against alcohol? It doesn't make any sense. Friends, the next time we say, "The Bible says judge not," let's make sure we use it the right way. The Bible does not condemn judging. In fact, the Bible commands judging. It only forbids certain types of judging that we are not to engage in. Calling sin, sin is a right thing to do.
2: The Bible teaches that every person has sinned and falls short of the glory of God. But what exactly is sin? Sin, according to the Bible, is whenever we break God's law. To give you a picture, maybe, imagine you have a bow and an arrow, and while we live our lives, we, in a sense, shoot an arrow at that mark, at God's perfect law, and we miss it, either to the right or to the left, up or down. And when we miss that mark against keeping God's law, we sin. The Bible teaches us that sin separates us from God, so we need to be reconciled to God. But how does that happen? How can we be forgiven of our sins? You know, that's why Jesus came to earth. He left heaven, came to earth, and took his own shot at that bullseye, and he hit it dead center as perfectly as anyone could hit it. Now, Hebrews 4:15 also teaches that while he was tempted in every way that we are, yet he never sinned. And since Jesus never sinned, he didn't deserve punishment for his sins like we do. Romans 6:23 says, "The wages of sin is death." Now, wages are what we earn. We deserve to die for the sins we committed. But the second half of that verse says the free gift of God is eternal life in Christ Jesus. So how can we be reconciled to God, where our sins are forgiven and we receive that gift of eternal life? Well, the New Testament teaches a person has to, number one, believe the gospel of Jesus Christ, that Jesus is God, and he shed his blood on a Roman cross to pay that price for our sins. He died, he was buried, and then he resurrected and ascended to heaven to prepare a place for those who will follow him in his word. If a person believes that, they have to repent of their sins, Acts 17:30, confess Christ with their mouth, Romans 10:9 and 10, and finally, be baptized in water for the forgiveness of their sins, Acts 2:38. When a person is baptized, they appeal to God to save them through the resurrection of Jesus Christ, 1 Peter 3:21, and at the same time, they call on the name of the Lord, Acts 22:16.
3: The next planet out from Earth's orbit is the red planet Mars. Even without the aid of telescopes, Mars is easily seen and recognized in the sky by its reddish color. Because of its striking color and relative brightness in the heavens, Mars has intrigued observers throughout history. Today, through modern scientific studies, we have gained a much greater wealth of understanding for the red planet. Even that its characteristic color comes from sunlight illuminating the planet's reddish-brown, iron-rich soil. Now, when considering Mars as a planet, it has many similarities to Earth, as well as having some drastic differences. Much like Earth, Mars has varying geological features, including desert plains, valleys, deep canyons, and various mountains. Yet despite Mars being half the size of Earth, it is home to a mountain three times taller than Mount Everest. Named Olympus Mons, this mountain is the tallest in the whole solar system, extending 17 miles above the surface. Mars also has Valles Marineris, a canyon feature similar to Earth's Grand Canyon. However, Valles Marineris is huge, much larger than the Grand Canyon. It's approximately 2,485 miles long, meaning it would stretch across the entire continental United States from New York to San Francisco. It's also up to 7 times deeper than the Grand Canyon. These features show both a similarity, but also the uniqueness of the Martian landscape. Further similarities include the angle of Mars's axial tilt, being very close to Earth's inclination also, allowing for similar seasonal variations, and also the length of the Martian day from sunrise to sunrise is only a few minutes different from Earth's 24-hour day. Mars also has regions of ice at its poles, though not water ice. It also has varying atmospheric weather patterns and even small local atmospheric disturbances such as tornadoes or dust devils. However, there are also some very extreme differences between Earth and Mars. One obvious difference is the barren, desert-like landscape that dominates Mars. There are no oceans, no lakes, no rivers to be found, which is a stunning contrast to the vast quantities of liquid water covering Earth's surface. With no water and no plant or animal life, Mars can have enormous runaway global dust storms, which floods the entire Martian atmosphere with dust, completely obscuring our view of its surface. Over the years, there have been many investigations into the possibility of liquid water on Mars, but without any clear evidence. Even if water or water ice is found on Mars, the contrast between the Earth's over 70% coverage of deep and expansive oceans to Mars having none on its surface is a drastic distinction. What makes the contrast even greater is the fact that the Martian atmosphere would restrict the existence of liquid water over any substantial length of time. The atmospheric pressure on Mars is over 100 times lower than Earth's atmospheric pressure, and the average surface temperature is around minus 60 degrees Fahrenheit. For the majority of Mars's surface, water could not even exist in a liquid state. Further comparing Mars's atmosphere to Earth's, we find that it is a complete opposite ratio of oxygen to carbon dioxide. On Mars, carbon dioxide forms about 95% of the atmosphere, with oxygen and water vapor only accounting for less than 0.2%. Here on Earth, oxygen accounts for about 21%, and carbon dioxide only accounts for about 0.04%. Thus, Mars lacks the necessary atmospheric environment to support any significant amount of liquid water on its surface. Given the extremely thin, carbon dioxide-dominated atmosphere, the desert-like landscape, the huge temperature extremes, and only a very weak global magnetic field, any considerations for manned space missions to Mars will need to take into account that we will be leaving our uniquely designed, life-supporting planet behind. While in many ways Mars has a less hostile environment than Mercury or Venus, it in no way is life-friendly or characteristic of a world intended for life. While Mars is not specifically referenced in the Bible, its created purpose can be contrasted with Earth's. The Bible says that Earth was created to be inhabited, according to Isaiah 45, verse 18. While the creation of Mars falls within the general context of the stars or the luminaries created on day 4, with their purpose being to serve as signs and seasons, being one of the brighter objects in the sky and having a distinct appearance, Mars has certainly played an important role in the history of many cultures: Egyptian, Babylonian, Greek, Roman, and others. As such, it has certainly fulfilled and continues to fulfill one of its primary created purposes, to serve as a sign or a marker in time's progression.

0: I'm Jimmy Holland, and welcome to another edition of A Preacher and His Work. We get to sit down with gospel preachers from across our country and around the world to get to know them, to help you get to know them just a little bit better. Today we have Brother James Andrews with us. Brother Andrews, I appreciate your time.
1: My pleasure. Thank you.
0: Where congregation are you currently attending?
1: I attend West Huntsville Church of Christ.
0: And how long have you been a member there?
1: Wow. 10 years.
0: 10 years. I know that you do a lot of preaching. What motivated you to get into preaching?
1: I love the Lord. I love the Bible. I wanted to share the message.
0: You know, that's, I think, the best motivation as a gospel preacher is to share that message. You've been involved in editing. You've been involved in preaching. When you look at your experience as a Christian, when you look at your experience as a preacher, if there was one message that you could share with the world, what would that one message be?
1: Jesus Christ is the Son of God, that He came into the world to save sinners. And Paul said, of whom I stand first. I'm not sure Paul did, but he did at the time. And that's the message I want to share.
0: You know, that's the message that the world needs. And that's always been the message.
1: Yes.
0: I'm reminded of what Paul wrote in the book of Corinthians in chapter 2. He said, I came and preached nothing but Christ and Him crucified. In chapter 15, he said, of first importance, I preached.
1: That's correct.
0: You know, the gospel, the death, the burial, the resurrection of Jesus. The world needs that message.
1: I don't claim to be Paul, but I believe that.
0: Amen. Well, brother, appreciate the work that you're doing.
1: Thank
0: appreciate
1: you.
0: What you mean. I appreciate what you taking time to be with us and to view this interview. And I look forward to being with you next time on The Preacher and His Work.
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4: I'm Caleb Colley, and we're on the Rock. Many people in religion give lip service to the scriptures, but in reality guide themselves purely by their own feelings about what has happened to them and their desires for what will happen to them in the future. We often hear things such as, God laid this on my heart, without thought as to what God has specially revealed in the scriptures. I've heard of people saying, I wouldn't take a stack of Bibles for what I feel in my heart. But Jesus constantly pointed people to the scriptures as man's source of authority. As an example of the danger in basing religious convictions purely upon the interpretation of one's own experiences, consider the religious philosopher John Hick's conversion experience and his subsequent interpretation of it. Hick writes in his autobiography, and I quote, "For several days, I was in a state of intense mental and emotional turmoil, during which I became aware of a higher truth and a greater reality, changing my recognition. The reality that was pressing in upon me was

0: subsequently came to see that there was no necessary connection between this conversion experience and the doctrinal framework into which it was first placed. Like Schleiermacher before him, Hick affirmed the reality and authenticity of the experience itself, while insisting that this did not in any way give binding authority to the system of thought within which it was first articulated. End quote. Hick was right to conclude that his own experience offered no binding authority, because experience never gives us binding authority. Only Christ does that. Jesus said in Matthew 28 and verse 18, "All authority in heaven and on earth has been given to me." And Christ has not been vague about what he wants us to do. As we read about true conversion experiences in the book of Acts, we are struck by the clarity and simplicity of the commands and the corresponding obedience that's involved in true, real, biblical conversion. In the book of Acts, people who were converted knew that sin was the problem that needed to be addressed. They knew that the solution was penitent obedience, culminating in immersion into water. And they knew what to do after they became saved. They needed to live faithfully according to the pattern provided by the apostles and the New Testament prophets. Their simple obedience in the first century, unlike Hick's subjective experience, which had no necessary connection to a doctrinal framework, had an explicit connection to a doctrinal framework. The framework stretched all the way from the creation of the world to the Old Testament foreshadowing of the coming Messiah, to the life, death, and resurrection of Christ, to the very moment in which the scheme of redemption touched their very lives. This same framework stretched on into the future because it included the purchase of the church to which they were added upon their baptism. Colossians chapter 1 and verse 13 says that those who were baptized were put into the kingdom. They understood clearly that salvation was available only through the Christ of history, who, according to 1 Timothy chapter 2 and verse 5, is the one mediator between God and man. Conversion is an emotional, moving experience, to be sure. But notice that in the New Testament, the emotion came after the sinner learned the information that he needed to know. The Jews who became Christians in Acts 2 understood the truth that Jesus was the Christ, the Son of God. Only then were they cut to the heart and said to Peter and the rest of the apostles, "Brothers, what shall we do?" And Peter said to them, "Repent and be baptized, every one of you, in the name of Jesus Christ, for the forgiveness of sins." Notice that the facts were understood, leading to emotion and obedience to specific doctrine. The conversion of the Christians during the apostolic age was a response of conforming, not mere subjective feeling, but conforming to objective data presented by those carrying the authority of God. Why should our attempts at conversion today be anything less? We must do exactly what the Christian Romans did, which was to obey from the heart the standard of teaching to which they were committed. Romans chapter 6 and verse 17. If you have not been converted to Christ in the way that those first century folks were converted, then why not do so today? Based on your repentance and your confession that Jesus Christ is the Son of God, be baptized into Christ for the remission of your sins. And join us next time on The Rock.
1: If any man will come after me, let him deny himself and take up his cross and follow me. For whosoever shall save his life shall lose it, but whosoever shall lose his life for my sake, the same shall find it. For what is a man profited if he should gain the whole world and lose his own soul? Or what shall a man give in exchange for his soul? For the Son of Man will come in the glory of his Father with his holy angels, and then shall they judge every man according to his works. The 16th of Matthew's Gospel, the words of the Savior, beginning at verse 24. This material but temporal world often considers them to be the most

successful, who have gained for themselves the most money, the most material possessions, and perhaps the greatest name recognition among men in the process of having done all the above. But yet, what will they have accomplished in gaining all this if in the process of it they have lost their own soul? When they realize how much they have spiritually lost in order to materially gain what they did, our Savior indicates to us they would have been willing in eternity to give back all they had and even more in order to have one more opportunity to make the right decision about what is really most important in this short period of time we have to call life. Eventually, the Son of Man is going to judge every man according to the decisions that he has made regarding all the above and more. Before you make your decision, consider this. It's not what you materially gain, but what you spiritually save that will make you rich. Today's word, fitly spoken.

Theology is one of those $5 words. But whether you understand theology or not, you are a theologian. You may be a good theologian. You may be a mediocre theologian. You may be an outright bad theologian. But every person is a theologian because theology has to do with the study of God and the things of God. Seems like everybody has views concerning God and the things of God. Isn't that true? Some are truer, some are less so. I introduce our subject for this session with that because a church's theology is reflected in its hymnology. A church's theology, what they believe about God and the things of God, will always be reflected in its hymnology, in our singing. The songs we sing and the enthusiasm and fervor with which we give praise to God our King. And so in the songbook that is utilized here at this particular congregation here at Lakeside, number 290 is I Love Thy Kingdom, Lord. I love Thy Kingdom, Lord. Think about the opening words of that particular song and how it expresses deep theological truth. I love Thy Kingdom, Lord. Do we mean what we sing? Do we truly, really love the Lord's kingdom? Far too many people give the Lord's kingdom a place in their lives, but that's just about all that they do. It's one among many things a family might do religiously. I love your kingdom in the sense that I give it a place in my life. God wants far more. Some people say, I love God's kingdom. I love your kingdom, Lord. I give it a priority in my life. I'm there when the doors are open. People can count on me. But you know, you can be present bodily and absent in your mind and heart, can't you? How imperative it is to really understand what it means to love the Lord's kingdom. It means that our body, our mind, our passion, our all are given to it. Because after all, it's the Lord's kingdom, Hebrews 12:28. The house of thine abode. The church is the family of God, 1 Timothy 3:15, Ephesians 2:19 through 22. The church, our blessed Redeemer saved. The church is the saved. Acts 2:42-47. With His own precious blood. Acts 20:28. He purchased the church with His blood. God doesn't just want us to give His kingdom a place. God doesn't want us to merely give His kingdom priority. God wants us to give His kingdom preeminence in our lives. Oh, how we should love the church, the bride of Christ. With this session, I've been asked to offer some suggestions for building up local churches. I do so with some hesitancy, understanding the value of the church to Jesus. I also do so with some humility, because each of us as the people of God will give an account to the Lord one day for the love and regard with which we have for His church. It's March,
And in most parts of the country, because of college basketball, we have what is called March Madness. I'm going to give you a grade 8 this afternoon. A grade 8. 8 great practices for building up the Lord's church. I'm not sure I can think of a more important theme for those of us who are in Christ. We should desire to build up the body of Christ, all to the praise and glory of God. 1 Corinthians 10 and verse 31. So as I approach this subject and give you 8 great practices, please pay special attention. And I hope that I'll give you something that will be practical for taking home. Great 8 number 1. We should build great love and unity in our congregations. We should build great love and unity in our congregations. Open your Bibles, first of all, to John 13, 34 and 35. And it's a well-known passage, understandably so. We should build great love and unity. Notice that love is a doctrinal matter. In John 13, 34 and 35, a new commandment give I unto you. It is a doctrinal matter. The love that should exist within the body of Christ is real, it's true, it's for God, it's for one another, it's for the Word of God, it's for lost souls. The love that exists is genuine, authentic, and real. It is a doctrinal matter. Notice from John 13, 34 and 35, that love in the church is a functional matter. It's a functional matter. Not only is it a doctrinal matter, just like faith, just like baptism, just like repentance, it's a functional matter. We are to love. There's action, there's expression, there's demonstration involved in love. Doctrinal, functional, but not just that. Notice that love, thirdly, is a relational matter. One another. One another. By this shall all men know you're my disciples, by your love one for another. Jesus gives the world the right to inspect us to see if we are interested in building up the love of Jesus in His church. Notice fourth, love is a motivational matter, the same passage. By this shall all men know you are my disciples, by your love one for another. You see, love is not just a one another thing. I said it's a relational matter. I will love even when someone doesn't love me if I love Jesus. We often talk about reciprocating. You scratch my back, I'll scratch yours. But within the church, love may not be reciprocated, but it is practiced nonetheless. Love is motivational. As I have loved you. And so that the world will know you are my disciples. Now turn to Psalm 133. Let's talk a little bit about building unity. We should build love and unity. When we become Christians, oh, how we love Jesus and what He's done for us. But as we are exposed to brothers and sisters in the family, sometimes it's harder to love than we might think. Sometimes we're not as loving and as lovable as we should be, are we?
Behold how good and how pleasant it is for brethren to dwell together in unity. There are some things that are good, but not pleasant. For example, the discipline of the Lord. There are some things that are pleasant, but not good. The pleasures of sin for a season. Remember the book of Hebrews? Unity is something that is both good and pleasant. Now turn to John 17, 20 through 26. In this marvelous prayer, the longest recorded prayer of Jesus in the New Testament, John 17. Jesus prays initially for himself, then for the apostles. And in verses 20 through 26, he is specifically praying for you and for me. And he prays for our unity. And notice what he does. For those present at the 8:30 session this morning, the red eye session, I was speaking and I said there is an imperative, there's a great need to be more God-centered in our lives. The world needs it and the church must be more theocentric, more God-centered. Notice that as the Lord prays this prayer, he says that they may be one, even as you, Father, are in me and I in you. Now that will blow your mind, amen. God wants there to be such love and unity in his church, in his body, that it is like the unity and love that exists within the Godhead, the Trinity. We better think twice before we would do anything to hurt the love and unity and health of the body of Christ. We should build love and unity, standing for what is right, being patient with others as they learn to do right, holding one another up. Secondly, as we look at this great eight, there should be great communication. Have you ever stopped to think about the communication that exists within the Trinity, the Godhead? Wouldn't it be marvelous if a greater effort was made to communicate with one another as Father, Son, and Spirit do? And think about how God has communicated with us. Think of Father, Son, and Spirit in communicating to us. What a great job God has done. Amen. That should prove insightful for us as human beings, frail as we may be, to want to follow Ephesians 4:29, let no corrupt communication proceed out of your mouth, but such as is useful to edification, that it might minister grace to the hearers. Let the words of my mouth and the thoughts of my heart be acceptable in your sight, O Lord, my rock and redeemer. Psalm 19 and verse 14. Wouldn't it be marvelous if the church were kind of like the great old song, Home, Home on the Range, where seldom is heard a discouraging word? In our communication, do we seek to build great communication? Elders and preachers communicating with one another. I like to think of the church as a family. After all, it is the family of God. And if you want to look at it in one way, you might think of elders as kind of being like husbands or a father in a family. Fathers in a family. You can think about the preacher as being the wife. How about that analogy?
And nearly any passage that deals with the husband-wife relationship, you can take the elders and let them be the husband, and the preacher and let them be the wives. Let me give you an example. Preachers, submit to your elders. A lot of preachers believe in submission until they don't necessarily agree with something elders decide in a matter of judgment. What will we communicate? How about this, elders? Elders, love your preacher even as Christ loved the church. I suspect there'd be fewer preacher problems if preachers felt more love from leaders. And think about this, and I mean no disrespect, and the analogy is not perfect, but it's an interesting one to pursue. If mama and daddy have communication problems, how about everybody else? It affects the church, doesn't it? It affects God's people. What do we communicate? We want to communicate what is good and healthy and God-honoring. We should have great communication. Now we live in a communication age. How we need to have great church websites. Because 80% of people that will come to a congregation like this one here at Lakeside, they come because initially they may have seen something on the website. That looks like it'll be a great place to go and worship, to be a guest. Let's meet the people there, get to know them, hear the preaching, engage in worship. More and more people look at things digitally, don't they? A Facebook presence using social media, good communication. When I arrived here, I saw that there were a number of flyers for the PTP Spark and that there were signs indicating where particular sessions would be held. Isn't that helpful? Sometimes we don't fully acknowledge good communication, but when it doesn't exist, we miss it, don't we? We miss it. So, doing what we can, because we love the church, to build good communication. Third, we should build good leadership. Leadership that is God-honoring, God-serving, God-loving. Caleb touched on this, and you know, those of us who preach in these types of forums, we often find ourselves saying, uh-oh, he's talking about what I was going to be visiting about, what I was going to be preaching on. The importance of developing good leaders. One of the greatest tasks that present elders have is to bring along men who will be better leaders than you, who you hope and pray will be better leaders than you. Listen to me. I've worked under 67 different elders over the years. I have loved and appreciated each and every one of them. Some were more thoughtful in this area than others. But one of the greatest things any shepherd can do is to help encourage better men to come along and to serve in leadership. In too many churches, we have men come in who are less qualified than the present elders. And we do that because we don't want to hurt somebody's feelings, it seems. The church deserves better because it is the church of Jesus Christ. Elders are men of character and maturity, chronologically and spiritually. Acts 20, verses 17 through 38, they are men of management. They are overseers. They oversee souls and help people get home to God. And these men are men of heart. They're shepherds. There will always be a crying need for these types of men in the church. Amen.
And one of the greatest things that we can do is be intentional about bringing men along. Mentoring. Doing this with deacons, dynamic deacons. The word deacon literally means to kick up the dust. Far too many deacons collect dust. But you need to kick up the dust by doing God's work. Some deacons can't do what they've been instructed to do by the elders. That's a shame. Others can only do what they've been instructed to do. We need deacons who are willing to do what they've been instructed to do, but will go the second mile. We have to be intentional with leadership. How about preachers? The congregation back in Midland, where I preach and have been for almost 20 years, decided they needed to do more in training preachers. And one of the things they started doing was sending me to Bear Valley Bible Institute 5 times a year to teach. And by sending me, they are training 50 or more individuals every 2 years to preach and teach. Don't you think I'm grateful for that opportunity? I am. But that is something that I can only do in partnership with the congregation that I serve in Midland. What is this church doing? What is the church of which you're a part doing to train men to be gospel preachers? There's a great need, isn't there? How about Bible teachers? Leadership development. I don't know when was the last time I heard about a Bible teacher's workshop going on. But it's needed, isn't it? From the small ones going through the adult to improve in our teaching so that we might better impart the things of God and a great God to a new generation of people. I'm excited when I think about these kinds of things, but it's a great 8, number 4. We should build great worship. In spirit and in truth, so says Jesus in John 4 and verse 24. We must be engaged in the proper practice, the truth, avenues of worship, expressions of worship, but we must engage in worship in spirit. The passion and the joy and the enthusiasm of drawing into the presence of God as the people of God. When we think about the fact that on the Lord's Day there are people throughout this world and there are people in glory itself, the angelic host, all praising His name, isn't it marvelous? The old statement, though, about worship is too often true. Too many people play at their worship, they worship their work, and they work at their play. Give the Lord the glory due His name. Psalm 29 and verse 2. Worship. Worship. We should encourage a great sense of worship. You know, and as a preacher, I'll add this, I have to. Sometimes when preaching comes, because of the style maybe of the preacher or the format to which we've grown accustomed, people veg out. After all, this is one of the after lunch sessions. Amen. But when the Word of God is being proclaimed, God is speaking to His people. There is a God in heaven, and He has a message for people today. So whether it's in our singing or in the proclamation of the Word, in the prayers we utter to God, in our giving of our means or observance of the supper on the Lord's Day, all of it shows our love for the Father in the giving of His Son. Worship requires engagement. There should be no such thing as detached, spectator-driven worship.
Next, and this is number five. We should engage in great ministry. I was here for a gospel meeting at Lakeside about 3 years ago. It's great to come back. And one of the things I noticed immediately was a number of displays throughout this building highlighting various ministries, various works that the church here is doing. Every congregation can always do more. Isn't that true? And yet, at the same time, we need to be thankful for every ministry and the good it does in honoring our Lord and helping others see something of the beauty of our awesome God. In 1 Timothy chapter 4 and verse 6, if you put the brethren in mind of these things, you shall be a good minister, nourished up in the words of the faith and the good doctrine whereunto you've attained. We should not only be good servants, good ministers, we should be involved in good ministries. Ministries that honor God. I noticed Monday night for the Master here at Lakeside. What a great ministry that can be. We are involved at Westside in Midland in an effort that we call REACH. REACH. 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Letters of encouragement are sent at REACH. We meet for 1 hour from 7 to 8 o'clock on Tuesday evenings, twice a month. Cards are sent, visits are made. Correspondence courses are graded. Some quilt. Some work around the building and clean. We try to vary. Sometimes we will make phone calls and sing to the shut-in just from our building. It helps build up greater love and unity in the church. Ministry. Service. I noticed here at Lakeside a small children's library. We notice these things. You see, your expressions of ministry impress people like us who come along. Where I preach, a little girl a number of years ago, Grace was her name, died with an illness called Cockayne syndrome. It's the aging disease. She really was our little amazing Grace, and she never said a word or she never took a step, but the relationship, especially between her mother and her, was amazing, and they communicated well, and she passed away, and I did her funeral a few years back at age 5. 5 years. And people in the church wanted to do something to remember this little girl who, though she never said a word, said so much about Jesus. And individuals in the congregation took a room at the church building and have dedicated a Grace Rose Register, that's her name, Children's Memorial Library, where children can check out religious books. Every month, there's a Bible story time where the young children can come and someone from the church, sometimes it's the preacher, me, reads to them Bible stories or God's Word. There is no limit to the ministry that we can do when we truly want to respect and love God and His Word. We're limited only by our lack of foresight. Using His Word properly now, we are limited only by our lack of foresight and engagement. Next. This is number 6. When we talk about ministry, and I love your kingdom, Lord, we should have great fellowship and encouragement. Great fellowship and encouragement.
The word fellowship is found, the specific word, in our English translation in the New Testament 19 times in 17 passages. In other words, it's found a couple of times in two verses of Scripture. It's first found in Acts 2 and verse 42. They continued steadfastly in the apostles' doctrine, in fellowship, and the breaking of bread and prayers. Fellowship has to do with a common bond and commitment in Christ to the will, the work, and the walk of God. Hear me, please. Fellowship involves a common bond and commitment in Christ to the will, the work, and walk of God. Just in looking at the assembly here this afternoon, there are people here from different age groups, different genders, obviously very different backgrounds, different economic levels. What brings us together is Jesus Christ and His gospel. That we have become family. And if Jesus and His gospel could break down walls and barriers that existed between Jews and Gentiles, Jesus and His gospel can break down just about any barrier, huh? Therefore, our churches must be places where there is a common bond and commitment in Christ to the will, the work, and the walk of God. Encouragement. If you could pick the church member of your dreams outside of the Lord or someone like Paul, who would you choose? And to me, I'd love to have a church full of people like Barnabas. Mr. Encouragement. Virtually every time we read about him in the New Testament, he's doing what his name means. He's comforting and encouraging. And one of the very few occasions he doesn't, there is absolute shock. There's apostolic surprise. Think about that from Paul. Because in Galatians chapter 2, verses 9 through 14, he says, even Barnabas was carried away with the dissimulation, with the racism, with the prejudice. And you know what? Paul says it with shock. I suspect that there are times when I engage in behavior that I ought not, and someone would say, well, that's Mike, it's not all that surprising. But when Barnabas did what he shouldn't do, Paul, God's man, was genuinely surprised. Wouldn't it be great to be a person like that? Doesn't the body of Christ need more people when we do wrong, there is genuine shock and surprise? I wouldn't have seen that coming. I wouldn't have thought he'd have done that in 1,000 years. That's so unlike him. That's so unlike her. That type of encouragement and that type of fellowship will build up the church. Number 7. We should emphasize great evangelism and outreach. Sunday evening, you know, sometimes you sow the seed and you don't really know what kind of response you're getting. Well, we've sent out house to house for some time and we don't always know what kind of response we're getting to house, heart to heart. A couple of weeks ago, a lady who's about 80 called our church building and said, I just love the house to house, heart to heart publication that you send out. Would you provide me a ride to your worship assembly? Well, of course we will. We were overjoyed.
She was with us on Sunday evening. She has been studied with a couple of times already. Some types of evangelism, we don't see immediate results, do we? And then when we start to get a little discouraged, something like that happens. Because of the secular world in which we live, we will find ourselves more and more having to cultivate the soil to get it ready to receive the seed. Isn't that right? Cultivating soil, we need to be intentional. Preparing the ground to better receive the seed. And that's what we're doing with Miss Elsie right now. But it all came about because of a contact through house to house, heart to heart. Methods are many. When it comes to evangelism, if you use a method, fine, but use the method. And let's not just talk about methods. Let's talk to people about Jesus and His gospel. Outreach. I've heard it asked many times, and I'll ask you, if the church at Lakeside or the church of which you are a part, the congregation you worship with and serve, if that church quit meeting, would the neighborhood notice? Would it make any difference in the community? Would people be saying, I know who worshiped there, and I remember when that congregation helped us when we were hurting. I remember that they were always worshiping and praising the God that we ought to love. I remember they stood up for the Word. Lastly, as we look at this point, we should, number 8, stress great youth. Build up great young people. What a joy it is to see young people developing. We should have no greater joy than to see our children walk in the truth. And one of the greatest tragedies of our generation is that the faith has not always been successfully passed on to the next generation. Let's try to get people home. I believe my time is gone or near gone. Thank you for your time.

0: most of us have felt like a failure at least once in our life. We've all had moments in life when we believe no one wanted us, nobody cared about us, or no one understood what we're going through. When we feel like we're worthless, the Bible reveals what God thinks of us. Paul wrote in Romans chapter 5, beginning in verse 6, and he said, "For when we were still without strength, in due time, Christ died for the ungodly. For scarcely for a righteous man will one die, yet perhaps for a good man, someone would even dare to die. But God demonstrates his own love toward us, and that while we were still sinners, Christ died for us. Much more then, having now been justified by his blood, we shall be saved from wrath through him." Paul told the Christians in Rome that when they were without strength, when they were ungodly, when they were sinners, when they were the enemy of God, Christ died for them. God's love continues to be demonstrated to us by the death of Jesus on the cross for us. Remember how much God loves you and what he's done for you whenever you struggle with your self-worth. In John chapter 3, verse 16 and 17, Jesus said, "For God so loved the world that he gave his only begotten Son, that whoever believes in him should not perish but have everlasting life. For God did not send his Son into the world to condemn the world, but that the world through him might be saved." God and Jesus have demonstrated their great love for us. Will we return their love? As Jesus said in John 14, 15, "If you love me, keep my commandments."
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2: One of the most notable differences in the Church of Christ and all other religions is the weekly observance of the Lord's Supper. And sometimes people ask why we do that. Why not take the Lord's Supper quarterly, like a lot of religions do, or why not on special occasions like some people do? I'd like to offer three quick answers. Number one, whatever the New Testament Christians did with approval, they did so because they were instructed by the apostles to do so. In John chapter 16 and verse 13, when Jesus was talking to the apostles, he said, "However, when he, the Spirit of truth, has come, he will guide you into all truth, for he will not speak on his own authority, but whatever he hears, he will speak, and he will tell you things to come." Notice that the Spirit would guide the apostles into all truth. And so whatever the apostles taught first century Christians, well, that was the truth. In Colossians 3 and verse 17, the Bible tells us, "Whatever you do in word or deed, do all in the name of the Lord Jesus, giving thanks to God the Father through him." So if we look at the approved actions of those Christians in the first century that we have recorded in the New Testament, whatever they did with approval, it's because they were taught to do so by the authority of God through the apostles. Number two, we're told in the New Testament the reason or the purpose for the assemblies on Sunday. In Acts 20, verse 7, the Bible says, "Now on the first day of the week, when the disciples came together to break bread, Paul, ready to depart the next day, spoke to them and continued his message until midnight." Notice that phrase, "to break bread." That's a reference to the Lord's Supper. And the idea as a purpose statement would be that that's the reason they came together on the first day of the week. Now, let's add number three to that. Number three, they assembled every Sunday. Paul, in 1 Corinthians 16, 1 and 2, said as much. Now, I'm going to read from the ESV because in a lot of translations, there is a missing term. It's the term "every," but it's in the original, and this translation does a good job in conveying the idea of every Sunday. "Now, concerning the collection for the saints, as I directed the churches of Galatia, so you also are to do on the first day of every week. Each one of you is to put something aside and store it up as he may prosper, so that there will be no collection when I come." So they met every Sunday, according to Acts 20, verse 7, for the purpose of taking the Lord's Supper, meaning the Lord's Supper is to be observed every single Sunday. Hey, thanks for checking out our video, and thanks for your interest in the truth. We hope you have a great day, and may God bless your studies.

As humans, we like to dwell on the flowers and the rainbows of God's character, His goodness and kindness, and His love. But the Bible also speaks of His severity and justice. In fact, Proverbs 6:16 says, "There are six things that the Lord hates, seven that are an abomination to Him." What curdles God's stomach? What does He hate? He hates haughty eyes. Pride has always been an affront to God because it minimizes Him in the heart of the proud. God deserves praise and honor for all of His works toward us, the seen and the unseen. But pride blinds us to the ministrations of God and causes us to trust and praise ourselves for what we have accomplished. But pride also causes conflict between people. Haughtiness places ourselves above others. It leads us to think more highly of ourselves than what is proper. From their lofty perch, God will bring down the proud. So don't let pride go before your fall.

I'm Jimmy Holland, and welcome to another edition of Those Who've Gone Before, as we look at some of the great preachers from times gone by. Don McWhorter was born on November 17, 1932, to Gordon and Ella Medeiros McWhorter in Chickamauga, Georgia. He had a brother named Douglas who died at the age of 9 and a sister named Marilyn. Although they were good moral folks, his parents and most of his other relatives were not church-going people. Many of his father's people were farmers, but Gordon worked long hours in a cotton mill. He developed an interest in repairing watches at his home, using his own homemade tools, and eventually he began a little business of his own in a corner of a service station on weekends in Chickamauga. Several years later, he moved his family to Rossville, Georgia, where he opened Max Jewelers, a business of repairing watches and selling jewelry in downtown Rossville. In Rossville, Don attended the public schools, making very good grades. And near the end of high school, he was awarded the National Merit Scholarship, which gave him a chance to go to college with all of his tuition paid. He was the first person in his family to attend college. And no one in Rossville had ever received this kind of scholarship. The businessmen were so proud of this honor that they gave him a new convertible during his senior year. However, after driving it for only 6 months, it was Don's own idea to sell the car and to give the money to his parents so they could remodel their house. Using his scholarship, Don began his college work at the University of Tennessee in Chattanooga, majoring in math. And although Don's family had not attended any kind of church services very often while he was a young boy, his mother's religious background was Methodist. Consequently, he had been sprinkled when he was about 10 years old and had attended occasionally with her and sometimes played the piano in the Methodist church. After the family moved to Rossville, he joined the Baptist church because they had a better baseball team. After enrolling at the University of Tennessee in Chattanooga, which was just over the state line from Georgia, Don began questioning some of the doctrines taught by the Methodist and Baptist churches. This quest for truth prompted him to begin attending the services of various religious groups. Although some of his dad's people were members of the Lord's Church, Gordon had seldom attended and had never been baptized. However, during Don's junior year of high school, his dad was immersed into Christ. Occasionally, he would ask Don to attend with him, but Don would always decline. But one day, Don responded favorably to his dad's request and went to the Sunday morning service with him at the 47th Street Church of Christ in Chattanooga, Tennessee. The preacher was Homer Daniel, and he preached a very plain, fundamental lesson about the Lord's Church and the necessity of baptism. Don was furious. That morning, he made an appointment to talk with the preacher the following Thursday night because he could easily show that that man was wrong. Don studied all week. The more he studied, the more convinced he was that Brother Daniel was absolutely correct in his preaching. He was proclaiming what the Bible taught. Don returned to the 47th Street Church of Christ the next Sunday morning, and Brother Daniel met him at the door and asked why he had never shown up for their appointment to talk the previous Thursday night. Don told the preacher that he had studied all week and had found the truth. Furthermore, he had brought extra clothes so that he could be baptized that morning, 1 week after hearing his first gospel sermon. That very same afternoon, Don talked with his mother, and she was baptized at the evening service. The next week, the preacher asked him to read a lengthy portion of the Bible for their scripture reading the following Sunday. Don did not just read the verses, he quoted them. Everyone encouraged him to become a preacher. Don, however, had already made that decision when he was baptized. Nothing was going to stop him. During the following months, he preached at several different congregations near the area. The young convert felt that he truly needed to attend a college affiliated with the church because of the Bible courses they offered. He applied to David Lipscomb only to learn that his college scholarship was non-transferable. Consequently, he was on his own to work his way through 4 years at Lipscomb because his family was not financially able to help him. Don boarded a Greyhound bus for Nashville during the third quarter of the school year with one suitcase in hand to begin his years at a Christian college. Some of Don's professors found places for him to preach, but because he had no car, he had to depend on the Greyhound bus line for transportation to his Middle Tennessee appointments every Sunday. Financial necessity forced Don to drop out of Lipscomb twice for 6 months at a time to return home to Rossville and work in the woolen mill to save enough money to return to his college work.
Even during this time, he was determined to preach. After working all Sunday night, he would come home on Sunday morning, shower, change clothes before catching a bus for a preaching appointment. Finally, Dr. Carol Ellis helped Don secure a regular preaching appointment at the Oakwood congregation near Clarksville, Tennessee. This income allowed him to return to his studies without previous financial struggles and also gave him 3 years of preaching experience. Jane McCorder, who later became Don's wife, was also active in Lipscomb's intercollegiate speech program. This extracurricular work provided the circumstances for the two students to meet. They both wanted to spend their lives serving God and were soon attracted to one another. Don graduated in 1955, but Jane had not yet completed all of her courses. A year later, they were married by Dr. Carol Ellis, head of the Lipscomb Speech Department, on August 21st, 1956. His closing prayer asked God to bless the union of this couple in their desire to serve God together. How prophetic were those words. After Don's graduation, he spent the following summer conducting gospel meetings primarily in the Sequatchie Valley in eastern Tennessee. Then in September of 1955, he returned to his hometown of Rossville, Georgia, to begin his first located work at the Brain Street congregation as a single preacher. After the wedding in August of 1956, Jane joined him. They labored together in Rossville until 1958 when they moved to Lafayette, Georgia, to work with the church there. While living in Lafayette, their first child, Kathy, was born. In 1962, the elders from the East Gadsden Church called Don one night, asking him to assume the work that Franklin Camp had been doing for a number of years because Franklin had just resigned and had recommended Don. He accepted their offer over the phone and moved his family to Gadsden that summer. 3 months later, the McCorder son, Greg, was born. Don labored with the East Gadsden Church until 1969, when he moved to Greens Lake Road Congregation in Chattanooga. In addition to being the pulpit minister there, he also served as an elder for several years. He stayed at Greens Lake Road until 1974, when he joined hands with their brethren in Fayette, Alabama, and worked with them as a pulpit minister until 1993. At that time, he assumed the full-time responsibility of the congregation's radio and television work. Don continued this media capacity until his death on December 1st, 2008, after more than 34 years of service with the Fayette congregation. It is worth noting that he was active in this realm of service until the very last of his life. Just 4 days before entering the hospital for the two-week illness prior to his death, Don taped his last two television programs. He always wanted to continue to be active in preaching until the very end, and his wish was granted. Near the latter years of Don McCorder's life, his biographical sketches stated that he had spoken in over 1,300 gospel meetings, campaigns, and lectureships. They began during

0: another line of work after 58 years of preaching? Without pausing for a second, he replied, no. Preaching is the only thing I've ever wanted to do since I obeyed the gospel. From the time that I was baptized, I've always wanted to tell other people what I had learned. It's been a rich and rewarding life with no regrets. Several years before Don McWhorter passed away, he and his wife Jane selected their final resting places in the graveyard adjoining the Berea Church of Christ, located about 15 miles from Fayette. Don had held several gospel meetings in that building. They loved the Christians who met there and decided they would like to be laid to rest in this peaceful rural cemetery. At that time, Don told Jane, aside from his name and the necessary dates, he only wanted two words on his tombstone: gospel, preacher. Preaching was the only thing he ever wanted to do after he learned the truth. A week after his first gospel sermon, he was set to face towards his goal and never looked back. His wish was fulfilled. He pursued his mission until the time of his passing. I'm Jimmy Holland, and I hope that you'll join us next time as we look at another great preacher from times gone by.
1: The preceding program was a production of the Fort Payne Church of Christ TV studio located in Fort Payne, Alabama.
2: Another question that we want to address today is this. Someone writes, my mom believes that it does not matter what you believe or teach, that everyone is going to be saved. What does the Bible say about this? Well, friend, this all accepting everybody's going to be saved, regardless of how immoral or what you believe ideology, is extremely popular today. But is it biblical? Does the Bible teach, regardless of what you believe, everybody's going to be okay? Well, friend, Jesus did not teach that. Listen to what Jesus said. Jesus said the opposite of that. Jesus said in Matthew 7:21, it's not everybody that looks up into heaven and says, Lord, Lord, that's going there, but he who does the will of my Father in heaven. It's not enough to just say you believe in Christ. It's not enough just to acknowledge certain things. To go to heaven and to be saved, Jesus said you've got to do what he says. Luke 6:46, Jesus asked this question, why do you call me Lord, Lord, and do not do the things which I say? These people are calling Christ Lord. They recognize his power. They see his majesty. No doubt some of them have seen the miracles, and they say, Lord, Lord. And then they go and do what they want or what somebody else teaches. Jesus said those two ideas are not compatible. Jesus said in John 14:15, if you love me, keep my commandments. It's not enough just to believe whatever. Everybody who believes something is not going to be saved. Just because you claim to be a Christian isn't enough. In fact, did you know that Jesus taught that the majority of people are not going to be saved? Matthew 7:13-14, Jesus said, wide is the gate and broad is the way that leads to eternal destruction, and many there are who go down it. But difficult is the gate, and restricted is the path that leads to eternal life, and few there are who find it. Jesus was not in this ecumenical, accepting everybody, just as long as you believe something about Christ, everybody's going to be saved camp. Jesus said, you've got to do what I say to be saved. You've got to follow me. You've got to live for me each and every day to be saved.
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Thank you so much for joining us for this study of the biblical subject of prayer. My name is Kevin Rutherford. We're going to be studying this biblical subject of prayer from the New King James Version of the Bible. I've got a question for you I'd like for you to think about for just a moment, and that's this. Could you talk to the leader of your country anytime you'd like to? Could you talk to the leader of your country as much as you would like to? I would suspect that you would have trouble finding even one opportunity to be able to talk to such a powerful person as the leader of your country. And yet there is someone that is far more powerful than the leader of any country, and that is God. And yet you can talk to God any time you want to. That is absolutely amazing, considering who God is. God, in fact, is the very creator of this universe. Genesis chapter 1 and verse 1. God is the most powerful being in the universe. 1 Corinthians chapter 11 and verse 3. No one has more authority than God himself. And yet he wants to hear your prayers. One of the lessons that King Nebuchadnezzar had to learn, as recorded for us in Daniel chapter 4, is that God is more powerful than any world leader. Even the most powerful world leaders pale in comparison to the authority and power of the Almighty God, Daniel chapter 4 and verse 17. And yet, God has promised to hear the prayers of the faithful, 1 Peter chapter 3 and verse 12. What a beautiful promise. What a sweet promise that the Almighty Creator of the universe has promised to hear the prayers of the faithful. He wants to hear what you have to say. And in fact, he even encourages us to talk to him frequently. 1 Thessalonians chapter 5, verses 16 through 18 talks about our prayers and the joy that we have as Christians. And God says, pray without ceasing. Pray frequently. Prayer is so very, very important. Sometimes I believe we forget what we miss out on when we're weak in our prayer lives. We forget about the strength and the courage and the power that we can receive through prayer. We forget about the power that's in prayer because of who God is and because of what he can do. We forget about the forgiveness and the comfort and the peace that we can have when we are mature in our prayer lives, when we are frequent and regular in our prayer lives. Maybe the Lord's apostles were beginning to understand a little bit about the importance and power of prayer when they asked Jesus Christ to teach them to pray in Luke chapter 11 and verse 1. Well, that's going to be the theme of this series of lessons on prayer, is Lord, teach us to pray. And the only way for us to understand what God wants us to do in prayer today is for us to go to the Holy Bible and see what God has said in the Scriptures concerning the subject of prayer. So for this first lesson, let's take a look at the purpose of prayer. And then we're going to talk about the promise of prayer, and we'll also look at the power of prayer. The purpose, promise, and power of prayer. Consider, first of all, that the purpose of prayer is to talk to a loving Father. Isn't that amazing to think about? The fact that one so great and so powerful, so strong and so mighty, Isaiah chapter 4 and verse 10, is our spiritual Father, our heavenly Father. And so when we're speaking to him, while we must be very careful to show a great deal of reverence and respect for him, we understand that he does love us. And as a loving Father, he wants to hear what we have to say. And we can completely trust in him. Several years ago, when I was a young child, I remember being in a room with several of my relatives when one of my uncles decided he'd have to play a really dirty trick on the kids. All of a sudden, all the lights went out in the room, and this thing came walking down the hallway, glowing. And in the glowing light, you could see that he had long, sharp teeth. And in my mind, as a young child, I truly believed that I was looking at a monster that was coming down the hallway and that was going to threaten us. And yet, before the lights went out, I knew that my father was sitting right next to me.
I had absolutely no fear of what I believed to be a true monster, because I knew that my father was right there next to me. I knew that my father loved me, and that he would take care of me, and that he would defend me. Well, that's the kind of trust that we need to have in our Heavenly Father, and we need to understand that when we go to pray to our Heavenly Father, we are praying to, yes, the most powerful being ever, and yet a being who loves us tremendously, who loves us very much. But we're also in prayer speaking to a Father who is concerned about authority, His authority, and our respect for it, and of course, discipline. Hebrews chapter 12, verses 5 through 11, speaks concerning the fact that God chastens those whom He loves. God disciplines those whom He loves. And sometimes when we go to God in prayer, we need to remember that the answer to our prayers may not be exactly what we want. Sometimes God knows better than we. He always knows better than we, but sometimes He knows that we're needing to learn a few things first before whatever it is that we're asking for, perhaps release from pain, is taken away from us. But God is a loving Father, and as a loving Father, He even disciplines us. Maybe you remember the prayer of the Apostle Paul in 2 Corinthians chapter 12, verses 7 through 10. He had prayed frequently, three times, for this thorn in the flesh to be removed from him. Whatever it was very unpleasant. He didn't like it at all. He wanted it taken away. But God's answer to him was no. God would not take that thorn in the flesh away from him. And it was then that the Apostle Paul realized that this problem in his life was actually helping him spiritually. It was helping to keep him humble. And so he needed that. So when we go to God in prayer, we understand that we're talking to a loving Father who does in fact care for us. And yet He's also a Father of authority and discipline, and sometimes that affects the way He answers our prayers. But never forget that our Father is a Father of caring and compassion. Isaiah chapter 40 and verse 13, Psalm 73 also, verses 23 through 28, give us the picture of our Heavenly Father holding the hand of His children. Isn't it amazing sometimes to see a large, strong, muscular father holding on to the tiny little hand of a very, very small child? And in a way, it's such a beautiful scene. It's something beautiful to look at, because you see someone so strong and so powerful, yet caring so much for somebody so weak and so frail. Well, that's the way it is in our relationship with our Heavenly Father. He's so much stronger than we are. His power is infinite, and we are so weak and by comparison so pitiful. And yet God will hold our hand in the sense that He is a loving Heavenly Father, cares about us, cares for our needs. And so when we go to God in prayer, we understand we are speaking to someone who cares and cares deeply. Romans chapter 8, beginning in verse 28, also indicates to us the great care that God has for us, and the fact that all things in time will work together for good to those who love God. He loves us. When you go to God in prayer, know that He wants to hear you because He loves you. Another very important purpose of prayer is to give thanks. We want to give thanks to a loving Father. Let's remember all the spiritual blessings that God has given us. Ephesians chapter 1 and verse 3, those spiritual blessings are to be found in Christ Jesus our Lord. Think about your spiritual blessings. If you've been immersed in water for the remission of sins, you're a child of God. You are among those who are saved. You are among those who are going to go to heaven. What great blessing is that? How great a blessing can that be? There's nothing greater than that. And we're so thankful for such blessings. We're thankful for the blessing of the Word of God itself. We're thankful for the blessing of the fellowship that we have with God and the fellowship that we have with our brothers and sisters in Christ Jesus. There are so many spiritual blessings God has given us. So when you go to God in prayer, make sure that you're thanking Him for those blessings. Romans chapter 8 and verse 1, this blessing: there is now therefore no condemnation to those who are in Christ Jesus. If you're in Christ, if your sins have been removed by the blood of Jesus Christ, if you live your life for the Spirit and not for the flesh, then you know that there's no condemnation for you.
We, because of our sin, deserve death, and we deserve wrath. And yet God has made it possible for us to be in a condition where there is no condemnation for us. If that does not cause you to want to bow your knee to God in thanksgiving, I really don't know what will. Maybe you remember what Paul said about prayer in Philippians chapter 4, verses 6 and 7. There he tells us, in essence, that we're not to worry, but rather we are to cast all of our cares and burdens on God through prayer. But even as we do that and seek for that peace inside of us then, that passes all understanding, even as we do that, we need to make sure that we do so with thanksgiving. Let's remember, even in times of trouble, even in times of sorrow, and even in times of pain, that we want to ask God to forgive us and help us, but we also want to thank God for all that He has done for us. We can even thank God for the physical life that He has provided for us. Acts chapter 17, verses 24 and 25, the God whom we serve, the God of the Bible, He is, in fact, the very creator of this universe and the one who gives life and the one who sustains life. And you have life because of His grace and His mercy and compassion. And you have life because of the love that He has for you. And so be thankful to God in your prayers. Matthew chapter 5, verse 45 tells us that God provides for us in physical ways as well. He even makes some provisions for those that are unjust, as well as He does for those that are just. Every morning when you wake up and you realize you have what you need, thank God for it. Thank God that you have what you need for that day. If you don't have what you need immediately, ask God to provide you for those things that you need for that day. And do that every day. Each day, thank God that you have what you need. And if you'll do that day by day, before you know it, you'll be gone from this life, and you will understand that God has provided for you every single day of your life. In fact, I'm sure there are great gifts and blessings in your life that have come from God. Every perfect gift comes from God, doesn't it? James chapter 1, verses 16 and 17. And so there's so much for which we can be thankful. One of the purposes of our prayer is to thank God for what He's done. Have you ever read Psalm 100? Psalm 100 is a psalm of joy and excitement. Make a joyful noise to the Lord. Well, a heart of gratitude brings great joy, and a heart of gratitude cannot be silenced. A heart of gratitude cannot be quiet. And one of the ways that's going to come out is in our prayers. Here's another purpose for our prayer, and that is asking God for help. Matthew chapter 6 and verse 11, when Jesus Christ was giving His disciples that model of prayer, a model that they would not repeat over and over again, but they would see as a design or as a blueprint for the way they needed to pray. He showed them that they needed to pray for the things that they needed. Praying for their physical needs, Matthew 6 and verse 11, but also praying for their spiritual needs, Matthew 6, 12 to 15, praying for the forgiveness of sins. We need to make sure that we are praying unto God for those things that we need. 1 Timothy 2 and verse 1, we can also pray for the needs of others. Pray for all men. Even pray for those who are in authority. Pray for our leaders. Pray that they'll make the right kinds of decisions so that we can continue to have peace, to practice the Christian faith, and to preach the gospel of Jesus Christ in this country. There are many purposes for prayer, but let's think for just a moment about the promise in prayer. And that is God's promise to hear the righteous. It still amazes me every time I think about the fact that the sovereign ruler of this universe wants to hear what I have to say. 1 Peter chapter 3 and verse 12 is one of those places where the Bible promises us that God wants to hear the prayers of the righteous. He's looking to hear our prayers. He wants our prayers. When we pray to Him, He is listening to us. The sovereign ruler of the universe, the great creator, the almighty and holy and perfect Father is listening to you when you pray. And what a great promise and privilege that is. Acts chapter 10 and verse 4 is a very interesting account of a Gentile by the name of Cornelius who was considered by God to be devout. The Bible talks about him in that way. And the Bible speaks in verse 4 of Acts chapter 10
of the fact that this man's prayers had been held up as a memorial before God. This man's prayers were considered to be of value before God. Isn't that incredible to think about? Just amazing to know that the prayers of the devout are that important to God. Do you know that God has promised to hear the prayers of those not only who are righteous, but of those who are praying in a fervent manner? There has to be a great deal of desire in your prayer that comes from the heart, a great deal of desire that God hear your prayer and that God answers your prayer. When you pray, you need to pray with strength and power and faith and confidence, not in yourself, but in God. You need to pray from the heart. Pray those things that are truly important to you. James chapter 5, verses 13 through 18, we know that the effective, fervent prayer of a righteous man avails much. Much good will be done with those prayers, prayers of the righteous. So God is promising not only to hear our prayers, but He's promising to act upon our prayers as well. Romans chapter 12, verses 9 through 12. He promises to hear those who trust Him. James chapter 1, verses 2 through 8. In that particular context, James is talking about the subject of suffering. And there are going to be times when we suffer that we may not understand why we're suffering. We may not even understand how it is that we are going to be able to get through this suffering. How can we recover? How can we see the way to do those things we need to do as we endure this pain and this agony? Well, what you need to do is pray to God and trust that God will help you. You need to recognize also that there are some benefits to suffering. But when you pray to God, you may want to pray for wisdom. That's what he says there in the context. But he tells us also that when we pray for that wisdom, we need to pray in faith with no doubting, no doubts whatsoever. Have that confidence that God can do whatever He chooses to do, that God can help you in any way He wants to help you, that God will hear your prayers and that God will answer your prayers, and don't ever doubt the power of God. Mark chapter 11, verses 22 to 24. So we've talked about the purpose of prayer and the promise of prayer, which is that God's going to hear you. Now let's talk about power in prayer. We've already hinted at it some, but we understand this. When we pray to our Heavenly Father, we are addressing God the Father, Matthew chapter 7, verses 7 through 12. And as we address God the Father, we're addressing one whose power is unlimited. Please don't ever doubt that. God's power is limitless. And this being whose power is limitless is listening to your prayers. And therefore your prayers, Matthew 19 and verse 26, that are offered up to the Heavenly Father are powerful indeed. I want you to remember this also when you're praying. God always knows the best way. God always knows what's best for you. Obviously, He knows what's best regarding salvation, and He has given us all of that information right here in the Word of God. But clearly, He knows what's best for you in your life and in the situations that you're facing. So trust that when you pray and are praying that His will be done, that He will answer those prayers in a way that is most fitting. I want you to turn in your Bibles to Ephesians chapter 3, verses 20 to 21. Ephesians chapter 3, verses 20 through 21, and consider the words here that are really designed to praise God and to glorify God for who He is. But consider them also in the context of prayer and think about just how powerful they are. Notice what he says. Now to Him who is able to do exceedingly abundantly above all that we ask or think, according to the power that works in us, to Him be the glory in the church by Christ Jesus to all generations forever and ever. Amen. Did you see what that said? To Him who's able to do exceedingly abundantly above all that we ask or think. So when you have problems in life, go to God in prayer and understand full well that God can do amazing things. God can answer your prayers in a more powerful way than you can even imagine. God is eagerly waiting to hear your prayer,
He will answer your prayer and answer your prayer in a powerful way. Please remember that prayer is going to strengthen your faith. Prayer is going to accomplish great things. Prayer is going to provide for you the possibility of forgiveness of sins. When you ask God to forgive you, you know that those sins are forgiven. There is so much power in prayer, and so much that we miss out on when we forget to pray to God or when we fail to pray to God. I want you, therefore, to look for opportunities to pray to God. When you wake up in the morning, maybe even before you get out of your bed, stop and pray to God. You may want to go ahead and get out of bed, that's fine, but pray early when you get up in the morning. Also think in terms of those things that you're going to need for that day, those things that you want to face that day, and pray for those things. Pray also for others that you know may be facing difficulties that day. Pray every time you sit down to eat a meal, understanding that that food is in fact a gift from God. It is a blessing from God. Pray at night before you go to sleep. I would encourage you to come to peace with God through prayer. Have that peace inside of you that passes all understanding. And you do that by prayer. Put all your burdens on God. Put all your worries on God. Trust Him to take care of you. Ask Him even to bless you and your family through the night. And then, with peaceful trust, lay your head on that pillow, and you can go fast asleep with that confidence that you have in God. But I also want you to think in terms of other times during the day when you need to pray. There may be occasions where you have suddenly been struck by the fact that a particular blessing in your life is from God, and you want to thank Him. Do that. Look for a place and an opportunity where you can pray to God and thank Him for what He has done. Or maybe there's some time during the day when a particular problem has faced you. See if there's some way that you can find a little time to be alone, that you can go to God in prayer. Prayer strengthens your faith. Resolve to improve your prayer life. Resolve to mature your prayer life, and you will be greatly blessed in so doing. We look forward to having you listening to and watching this series of Bible lessons on prayer. You're going to notice that our emphasis is always going to be on the Word of God. We're going to give you a lot of scripture references. If you're taking notes, you can write those down. But we want you to think in terms of maturing your prayer life. We're going to talk about some principles of prayer as we get to the end of this series. And in that last lesson on prayer, I'm going to tell you a story. Now, the Bible is our standard of authority, and it's what we need to preach and teach. But I'm going to give you a story that's going to help you understand the importance and power of prayer. Throughout the course of this series on prayer, we're also going to be looking at examples of individuals from the Old Testament who were people of prayer. We'll look at both men and women. Then we're going to take a look at some individuals in the New Testament who were people of prayer, not the least of which, and the greatest of which, of course, is our Lord and Savior, Jesus Christ. But we'll also look at the prayers of the church. We'll talk about private prayers, and we'll talk about public prayers and principles of prayer. And we hope that you will benefit from this study of prayer. Thank you so much for watching this first lesson on the subject of prayer.

We have to think about what we want to do. God lets us choose where we want to go in life. He lets us choose how we get there too.

There's a long road in front of most of us. There are many decisions along the way. Lots of things for us to see while we travel too. Jesus says, "Enter ye in at the straight gate, for wide is the gate, and broad is the way that leadeth to destruction, and many there be which go in thereat. Because straight is the gate, and narrow is the way which leadeth into life, and few there be that find it." God tells us there's one important path, one primary choice that we have to make in our spiritual lives. At some point, we have to decide if we're going to follow that trail or if we're going to go down a different one. There are many trails in life, and many people will try to convince you to go down this one or that one over there. The difference with the path God gives us, this choice, this trail, is that God has told us what that choice is, what waits for us on the trail, what we'll likely see as we walk, and what's waiting for us at the end of it. There is a place of rest, a place of beauty, a place of fellowship and peace if we follow that one trail. The opposite is true if we follow the other.

God tells us where that trail is, what it is, and how to follow it. But He leaves it up to us to make that choice.

In the land of Uz, there lived a very patient man. Job was his name, and his fame had spread throughout the land. He owned 7,000 sheep, 3,000 camels too. He had 1,000 oxen, and so many things to do. Job had 10 precious children. He also had a wife. He had many helpful servants. Oh, how happy was his life. But one thing made Job different from other men in Uz. He loved God and did good no matter where he was. God was very proud of Job for doing such good deeds, because Job often helped the poor and those with special needs. But one day, Satan came to God to tell God where he'd been. God asked if he had looked at Job, a man who hated sin. "Does Job serve God for nothing?" said Satan to the Lord. "You have made him very rich and blessed him with great rewards. If you take away Job's blessings, he'll stop doing what is right. He will soon be doing things that are wicked in your sight." So God allowed cruel Satan to take away Job's joy. In a single day, Job's children died, and his riches were destroyed. Even though Job's heart was broken, he did not give up the fight. He kept on trusting God and continued doing right. But Satan wasn't finished being cruel to this poor man. So he talked with God again about another wicked plan. "You know Job only serves you, God, because he is not sickly. If you let me take his health, he will curse you very quickly." God knew Job wouldn't turn away from doing what was right. So he let the wicked devil take Job's health and all his might. Upon the skin of Job, painful boils began to grow from the tip top of his head to the bottom of his toe. He could not sleep at night because the boils hurt so much, and his entire body hurt whenever it was touched. So he sat in piles of ashes, feeling lonely and down, and he scratched the painful boils as he sat upon the ground. His three friends came to see him from many miles around to visit their poor friend who was sitting on the ground. Eliphaz, Bildad, and Zophar were Job's three caring friends who came to try and help poor Job be happy once again. But his friends couldn't understand why Job was suffering. They thought he must have done some very wicked thing. But Job knew he had done nothing that would cause God to get mad. Yet he wondered why the Lord allowed his life to get so bad. So he prayed that God would speak to him, letting him know why all this pain had come into his life and his children had to die. For many days, Job pleaded to be answered by the Lord. God heard his many cries and listened to his word. Then God began to speak to Job to help him understand that only God can rule the world and make it fit for man. God asked Job to explain how the stars stay in the sky. He asked him to explain how the soaring eagles fly. Could Job, as a man, catch the huge Leviathan? Could Job kill Behemoth or trap him in a pen? When God had finished speaking, Job bowed his head in prayer. He knew that he was wrong to question God's good care. But God was very happy with the patience of this man. So God gave him twice as much as he had when he began.
Job had 14,000 sheep, 6,000 camels too. He had 2,000 oxen. Now there was more to do. Job had 10 more children. He still had his wife. He had many more new servants. Oh, how happy was his life. He had 3 more daughters who made his life so grand. They grew to be the fairest of all women in the land. Job lived for many years, watching his grandchildren grow. But he started getting old. It was time for him to go. So Job died, a happy man, old and full of days. And God was very proud of Job for all his patient ways.

0: people continued listening to his sermon, and they interrupted Peter, and they said, "What shall we do?" Now, Peter has already said, whoever calls on the name of the Lord will be saved. In essence, they are saying, explain that. What do we need to do? In Acts 2:38, Peter says, let every one of you repent and be baptized in the name of Jesus Christ for the remission of sins. We need to let the Bible define its own terms. Mm-hmm. People hear the idea, whosoever shall call upon the name, that must mean prayer, call upon the name of the Lord. That's not the way the Bible defines it.
1: No, and if you think Acts 22:16, I just say, please, if you disagree with us, go study that verse. Paul's already prayed for 3 days, and yet Ananias says, arise, be baptized, and wash away your sins, calling on the name of the Lord. So Ananias gives us, through the inspiration of the Holy Spirit, and Paul is speaking, he's saying, look, calling on the name of the Lord is not prayer, because he hasn't done it yet. Right. Calling on the name of the Lord is arising and being baptized, and that's how you wash away your sins.
0: Absolutely.
2: Jupiter is the king of the planets in our solar system, being by far the most massive and larger than any other in the solar system. Jupiter is the fifth planet out from the sun and five times farther out than Earth, orbiting beyond the asteroid belt that divides the inner terrestrial planets from the outer gas giants. Although its distance from Earth varies throughout the year, Jupiter's enormous size allows it to still be one of the brightest objects in the night sky, brighter than any star. As such a bright object, Jupiter has a long history of being observed, but it wasn't until the invention of the telescope that Jupiter's true, stunning beauty and intriguing design became known. Jupiter's physical parameters are impressive. Its diameter is approximately 11 times larger than Earth's. Its mass is almost 2.5 times greater than Mercury, Mars, Venus, Earth, Uranus, Neptune, and Saturn combined. And due to Jupiter's monstrous mass, the force of gravity you would feel at the top of Jupiter's atmosphere would be about 2.5 times greater than here on Earth. This means that if you weigh 200 pounds on Earth, you would weigh 500 pounds on Jupiter. Now, Jupiter is a drastically different kind of planet from Earth. Earth is a terrestrial planet, meaning it has a rocky surface, and that defines the majority of its size. Jupiter, on the other hand, is classified as a gas giant. It has no visible solid surface, and its size is dominated by an extremely thick and dense gaseous atmosphere. Jupiter's atmosphere is composed of various layers of gas, preventing us from seeing very deep into the atmosphere. Even looking through a small telescope, you can see the outermost layers of Jupiter's atmosphere, and they're visible as distinctly impressive bands. The alternating light and dark colored bands are caused by the turbulent winds and the storms that stir up different varieties of gases, and they cause the clouds to rise and to fall to different heights. Probably the most recognizable and fascinating feature on Jupiter is its great red spot. Named for its appearance, this giant oval-shaped storm in Jupiter's atmosphere has existed as far back in time as telescopes have been able to observe it. In many ways, this storm is similar in structure to hurricanes that we have here on Earth, but far more extreme and gigantic in proportion. It has a size three times larger than our entire planet and reaches wind speeds almost 400 miles per hour. The amazing turbulence of Jupiter's atmosphere is driven in part by Jupiter's rotation speed. While Earth takes 24 hours to make one rotation on its axis, the much larger Jupiter makes one rotation in less than 10 hours. This incredibly rapid rotation makes Jupiter the fastest rotating planet in the solar system, and it sets up the conditions for the Great Red Spot, along with other extreme atmospheric conditions. King of the planets, Jupiter is also a host to an impressive array of moons. More than 60 moons have been discovered orbiting around Jupiter. These moons vary in all shapes and sizes, from irregularly shaped moons only a few miles in diameter, to Ganymede, the largest moon in the solar system, one that is even bigger than the planet Mercury. Of all of Jupiter's moons, the most well-known are the four Galilean moons. Io, Europa, Ganymede, and Callisto. And these four moons are Jupiter's largest and even big enough to be visible in backyard telescopes. The extreme diversity of all the moons can easily be seen in these four examples. Io is a violently active moon with the greatest amount of volcanic activity in the whole solar system. Some of its volcanoes spew gases and vapors hundreds of miles above its surface. On the other hand, Europa is a world that is encased under a frozen surface. The largest moon, Ganymede, is a cold and rocky world with a diameter over 3,200 miles wide. And last of all, the darkest and the farthest out of the Galilean moons, Callisto, is the most heavily cratered object in the solar system. Fire, ice, rock, and craters. Jupiter and its system of moons are an incredible testament to the existence and functional complexity and fine-tuning of the laws in our cosmos. With its multitude of orbiting moons, having variation in size and scale and composition, the Jupiter system resembles a miniature solar system. Yet the same physical laws that maintain Jupiter's complex system also govern the larger arrangement of our solar system, and ultimately the cosmos as a whole. As we study this small-scale yet analogous system, we see that these celestial bodies demonstrate an intelligence behind the order in operation, and they attest to God's creative nature.

In 1970, the story of Jesus' relationship with Judas and his subsequent crucifixion was told via a rock opera released as an album, which would be followed by a Broadway production in 1971 and a film release in 1973. The story was called Jesus Christ Superstar. One might think that any means of telling the story of Jesus would at least have some merit, but this retelling did not, for it was created by men who did not recognize the divinity of Christ. Tim Rice said, "It happens that we don't see Christ as God, but simply the right man at the right time at the right place." This story not only was created by men not recognizing the divinity of Christ, but they made Judas a sympathetic character, which went along with the popular Gnostic Gospels idea, an idea that we still see promoted in the early 21st century. It also ignored the reality of the resurrection. When the story of Jesus is told by ones who do not respect Jesus and who do not provide the whole story, then little, if any, true good may be done. While Jesus was not like the superstar portrayed by the aforementioned rock opera, in Scripture he is referred to as the star. "I shall see him, but not now. I shall behold him, but not nigh. There shall come a star out of Jacob, and a scepter shall rise out of Israel, and shall smite the corners of Moab, and destroy all the children of Sheth." Numbers 24:17. Luke 1:78, through the tender mercy of our God, whereby the day spring from on high hath visited us. Revelation 22:16. "I, Jesus, have sent mine angel to testify unto you these things in the churches. I am the root and the offspring of David, and the bright and morning star." We want to consider together for a few moments this unmistakable star, Jesus Christ. We begin with that first passage that we mentioned, Numbers 24:15-17, and Balaam's speaking of the incomparable coming Messiah. We read, "And he took up his parable and said, Balaam the son of Beor hath said, and the man whose eyes are open hath said, he hath said which heard the words of God and knew the knowledge of the Most High, which saw the vision of the Almighty falling into a trance, but having his eyes open, I shall see him, but not now. I shall behold him, but not nigh. There shall come a star out of Jacob, and a scepter shall rise out of Jerusalem, and shall smite the corners of Moab, and destroy all the children of Sheth." In AD 132, 100 years after Jesus' crucifixion, give or take, an apparently charismatic man named Shimon ben Kosaba began to lead men in hopes that he would be able to throw out the ruling Romans from Israel. He was soon recognized as the promised Messiah and was given the name Simon bar Kokhba by a rabbi of his day. His rebellion against Rome today is known as the Bar Kokhba Rebellion, not because of who he was, but of who he claimed to be, because this name which was given to him meant son of a star, and it had actually been taken from the messianic prophecy which we just quoted. By AD 135, his rebellion, the Bar Kokhba rebellion, had been crushed. He was no Messiah. In fact, a new name was given to him. That was Simon Bar Kokhba, son of deception. But 100 years earlier, as we mentioned, another man had been recognized as the Messiah, and he was making plans for his kingdom. Consequently, he was called Christ. As the incomparable Messiah, he too fought against that which held his people in bondage. He fought against sin, Matthew 1:21. As the incomparable Messiah, he established a kingdom, Colossians 1:13, which will never be destroyed,
Daniel 2:42. Then we move to Zacharias. The prophet Zacharias spoke of the unhideable rising sun. In Luke 1:67 and 76-79, we read this. And his father Zacharias was filled with the Holy Ghost and prophesied, saying, And thou, child, shalt be called the prophet of the highest, for thou shalt go before the face of the Lord to prepare his ways, to give knowledge of salvation unto his people by the remission of their sins, through the tender mercy of our God, whereby the day spring from on high hath visited us, to give light to them that sit in darkness and in the shadow of death, to guide our feet into the way of peace. John was going to be preparing the way for this star, this wonderful day spring from on high. In his Portraits of Christ, Henry Gariepy wrote, My favorite time of day is dawn. One's soul is filled with reverence to observe the night giving away to the faint traces of light. Then those first intimations of the sunrise, as the eastern horizon blushes in rosy-tinted hues at such beauty it is presenting. Then there is that glorious moment when the first fires of the sun appear and this colossal fireball rises in unspeakable splendor, infusing the earth with warmth and its light-giving rays, life-giving rays, rather. In morning, the sun peeks out and rises to blinding preeminence. The earth receives light, the earth receives warmth. While the sun is in its radiance, alas, it does not set again. It does set again. The earth once more becomes cool. The earth once more becomes dark. In fact, in the Egyptian culture ages ago, they felt that the Pharaoh was like this sun, that he would at night vanish and reappear in the day, effectively dying at night and being reborn in the day. Well, the wisdom that we have today helps us appreciate that the Pharaoh wasn't a god, but we do appreciate the idea that that sun begins to shine and then it sinks in the west. After describing the rising of the warm, life-giving sun, Gariepy continued, It's just like him, not some Egyptian leader. It's just like Jesus Christ to launch a new day in such extravagant glory. You see, Jesus is man's star. However, more than that, Jesus is man's son. Malachi prophesied concerning the rising of this sun. But unto you that fear my name shall the sun, S-U-N, of righteousness arise with healing in his wings, and ye shall go forth and grow up as calves of the stall. Malachi 4:2. If we go down to Malachi 4:16, we continue and see that this sun burst out of darkness, a marvelous light. In John 3:16, we see that he brought with him the warmth of the love of God. Unlike the sun in the heavens, this heavenly sun, S-U-N or S-O-N, will never set. While the new day fades to night and is gone, the things made new by Jesus Christ, the new covenant, the new hope, the new people, these things will never fade, will never fail. Paul wrote to the Corinthians, Therefore, if any man be in Christ, he is a new creature. Old things are passed away. Behold, all things are become new. 2 Corinthians 5:17.

0: addressed in chapters 2 and 3. He said, these things are I've sinned, and mine angel testifying to you these things in the churches. I am the root and offspring of David, and the bright and morning star. The bright and morning star. Men have always looked to the stars for direction. Some have looked for physical direction, others for spiritual direction. Mariners have looked and do look for certain stars and certain constellations to know where they are and where they must go. Some have revered the sun of or some other star or some set of stars as gods. In fact, Job in Job 31 says that if he had done something like that, if he had elevated the sun or if he had elevated the moon, kissed his hand toward them, then he would deserve the pain that he was going through, but he hadn't done such. But the stars have been elevated, either for direction or for worship. When the stars are concealed, man is lost. When the stars are gone during the day or are concealed by overcast skies, the mariner is susceptible to becoming lost. When the sun would disappear at night, the gods of the heathen would either go away or, in the case of some cultures, as we mentioned, Egypt, just die for a brief while. Men must look to the star for eternal direction. He offers direction both for this life and the next. Men do well to look to Jesus Christ, not just for spiritual direction, but for physical direction. 1 Peter 3:10 and 11, "For he that will love life and see good days, let him refrain his tongue from evil and his lips that they speak no guile. Let him eschew evil and do good. Let him seek peace and ensue it." We can compare that with 1 Peter 2:21 through 23. "For even hereunto were ye called, because Christ also suffered for us, leaving us an example that ye should follow his steps, who did no sin, neither was guile found in his mouth, who when he was reviled, reviled not again." Men would do well to look to Jesus for physical direction, but especially for spiritual direction. John 14:6, "Jesus saith unto him, I am the way, the truth, and the life. No man cometh unto the Father but by me." This Son cannot be concealed. Truly, 1 Corinthians 15:19-20, "If in this life only we have hope in Christ, we are of all men most miserable. But now is Christ risen from the dead and become the firstfruits of them that slept." Never concealed, never removed. This man, because he continueth ever, hath an unchangeable priesthood, wherefore he is able to save them to the uttermost that come unto God by him, seeing he ever liveth to make intercession for them. Hebrews 7:24-25. Stars are no stranger to Scripture. As symbols of various traits, including abundance, Genesis 15:5, Job 38:7, leadership, Daniel 8:10, Matthew 24:29, Revelation 1:20-21, exaltedness, Job 22:12, consistency, Daniel 12:3, and even severity, Ezekiel 32:7. That our Lord should be described with such an image is impressive enough. More so, however, is the way that this image with reference to Him excels all its other uses. May we recognize, magnify, and obey Him, for He is our star.
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2: Hello, this is Bob Pritchard with a Gospel Minute. A farmer came and asked his neighbor if he could borrow his rope. The neighbor said, "No, I can't let you borrow it." "Why not?" he replied. "Because I'm using it to tie up my milk." "But you can't tie up milk with a rope." "I know, but when you don't want to do something, one excuse is as good as another." As a preacher, I often hear excuses from people for why they don't want to do something, and very often they fall in the category of tying up milk. I had a teacher in high school who stressed to us that there's a big difference between

0: an excuse and a reason. Have you been planning to get back in church or read your Bible more or be baptized or do something else you should do? Do you have a reason or an excuse for not doing what you should do? Jesus said, "If you love me, keep my commandments," John 14:15. You may make all the excuses you want to, but if you're not obeying the Lord, you don't love him. Stay tuned to GBN. We've got something good for you.
1: 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Tonight, we will be discussing help for the discouraged. 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
3: Hello again and welcome to GBN Live. I'm Mike Hickson. We're glad to be with you tonight. We are talking tonight about help for the discouraged. And if you are discouraged, you certainly need to be a part of this program tonight. We would love to take your calls or comments via email. 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Again, we are talking tonight about help for the discouraged. And we have a lot of discouraged people in the world today, many in the church. And I can't help but think about what the Hebrew writer said in Hebrews chapter 12 at verse 3, encouraging struggling Christians. And he talked about how they might become weary and discouraged in their souls. And so tonight, gentlemen, as we begin, we have with us Gary Hampton and Cameron Freeman. And always good to be with you guys, and hope and pray that our discussion tonight will be helpful to those who are a part of our program.
4: Thank you. Good to be with you.
3: Yes, sir. As we begin, what is or how would you define discouragement? Because I know we talk about people being discouraged, but how would you define it?
4: Sometimes it's a heart being, you might say, beaten down. So much has gone wrong that they're just beaten down, or they've heard so many words that are, instead of being positive at all, they're negative. It's, you can't do this. You'll never succeed. And they get discouraged. So that's more of a description than it is a definition, but hopefully that works.
3: You know, life itself can be discouraging. Job said, man born of woman is a few days and full of trouble. Yeah. And no doubt trouble and trial and temptation can lead to discouragement and despair. When I look at the Psalms, I think about David. David no doubt faced discouragement from time to time.
5: From that vantage point.
3: He does. Right. He really does. Elijah, the great prophet of God, when threatened by Jezebel, I think he was very discouraged and felt like he was all alone. And you know, sometimes when we become discouraged in life, do you think it's possible that our perception becomes skewed to some extent?
5: I think in a lot of ways, when you think about the definition of discouragement and also, as Brother Hampton mentioned, the description of it, I think on many occasions, discouragement arises because our expectation varies from reality. Okay. And I think about the children of Israel, Numbers 21:4, as they were leaving Egypt by way of Mount Hor, and they was going to the Promised Land. The Bible says they were much discouraged because of the way. So I believe the verse is teaching that their idea of the distance from Egypt to the Promised Land probably was much different than the actual distance. And so that happens on many occasions.
3: Yeah, but I think that's a great example. As a matter of fact, I couldn't help but reflect back on Numbers chapter 13 when God, through Moses, sent out the 12 spies to survey the land, and 10 came back and gave an unfavorable report, and I think they were discouraged by what they saw. Their attitude was, we can't. And so rather than being optimistic, they were pessimistic. Sometimes reality skews our perception of life and what things maybe skews our perception of how things really are.
4: Don't you think that what you just pointed out, the children of Israel at the border, they're ready to go in, that the major reason for discouragement is a matter of focus?
6: was focused.
7: The 10 tribes were focused, or 10 spies, excuse me, were focused on what we can do. Mm-hmm. Well, there's a lot we can't do. I mean, if you look at me particularly, there's a lot I can't do. But Joshua and Caleb were focused on what God can do.
8: That's right. That's right. As a matter of fact, didn't they say, we are well able to go in and take the land?
7: Yeah.
5: And even in that context, you know, I think the focus on the 10 was the fact that the children of Anak, the giants, and we're grasshoppers.
7: Yeah.
5: So the focus was never on what God could do with them and through them. It was, we got a problem, we got an obstacle, and we can't overcome it. And so they took their focus, like you said, off of the fact that God was actually leading them, and he could have led them through those obstacles and those hurdles, but yet and still, that's where they put their emphasis.
8: Isn't it interesting that the 10 spies, their voices of despair influenced,
5: absolutely,
8: as a whole, the children of Israel? And we talk about our persona, so to speak, and how we carry ourselves. And they were very influential over the children of Israel, so much so that they ran into a major problem with God. And yet Joshua and Caleb, they are these voices of truth saying, look, we can do this.
7: Yeah.
8: And they recognized that it wouldn't be by their power, but by the power of God. Gary, do you think sometimes we forget how God has carried us in the past? Maybe that's a poor way of saying it, but they had history on their side.
7: Oh, if they look back, they could have said, wow, look what God has done. I think Joshua and Caleb demonstrate they were doing that. They were looking back, and they were saying, whoa, you know, this is nothing. I mean, compared to getting us out of Egypt, this is nothing.
8: Crossing the Red Sea?
7: He can handle that, you know, no problem. I think about me, I mean, personally, as I look at these things and think about focus. The reason I end up in this spot a lot of times, personally, is because I think, you know, this problem, I mean, to me, it's a lot, but to God, this is nothing.
8: It's true.
7: You know, so I'll handle this. I need to handle this. Well, that's the wrong focus.
8: Do you think that it's possible that sometimes we have the attitude that we can handle it alone? We don't need God's help.
7: Yeah.
8: And so, you know, we find out maybe we're not quite as strong as we think we are.
7: Yeah. Yeah, you got to think about Peter. You know, in Matthew chapter 14. You know, Lord, if it's you, bid me to come to you on the water. You know, and he does pretty good. Starts out well. As long, now watch again, focus on Jesus. As long as he's focused on Jesus, it's not a problem. But as soon as he starts to focus on the wind and the effects of the wind, the waves and all that, taking his eyes totally off of Jesus, then all of a sudden it's, you know what? I can't do this. And down he goes. You know?
8: Gary, that's a great lead-in to go back to Hebrews chapter 12.
7: Yeah.
8: Because in chapter 12, the writer in verse 1 said, therefore we also, since we are surrounded by so great a cloud of witnesses, let us lay aside every weight, the sin which so easily ensnares us, and let us run with endurance the race that is set before us. And then in verse 2, listen to what he said, looking unto Jesus.
7: Yeah.
8: And so when we take our eyes off the Lord, that's when problems occur. And he points out here, who for the joy that was set before him endured the cross, despising the shame, has sat down at the right hand of God. And then in verse 3, consider him, it's Jesus, who endured such hostility from sinners against himself, lest you become weary and discouraged in your souls.
7: Yeah.
8: Don't you think that discouragement is one of the, maybe one of the most powerful tools in the devil's arsenal? Because discouragement, you know, a lot of times folks, when they get discouraged, they just throw the white towel up and say, you know what, I've had enough. I'm done. And so if the devil can beat us down enough, then what do? We just give up, roll over.
5: Just like you said, we retire, we throw in the towel. You know, we say, well, we don't have to put up with this. You know, it's futile. There's no point in it. And going back to the point you all were making earlier about, I think you mentioned the children of Israel, that influence, the 10 spies rather, being influential. That's exactly what happened. in Numbers 14:1, when they came back with the evil report, the rest of the congregation lifted up their voice and cried. And so it became very easy for the entire group of the children of Israel to say, you know what, we're not going through this. We're not going to put up with this.
8: Don't you think that we all need a Barnabas?
5: Yes.
7: Oh, we do.
5: Yes, sir.
8: Someone who is in our corner saying, look, you can make it. You can get through it. Hold on.
7: Yeah.
8: You know, steady as she goes. We all need someone who will help us keep our head on straight, so to speak, and maintain our eyes on Jesus and to remember, hey, look, you know, we've gotten this far in life. The Lord's been good to us. He's blessed us. The children of Israel had every reason to look back at their track record and say, you know what, we've made it this far. I think we can make it on in. They took their eyes off the Lord. And Paul, in 2 Corinthians chapter 5, Paul said, we walk by faith and not by sight. I think sometimes the tendency is to walk by sight, not by faith.
7: No doubt about it.
8: Got a question that's come in. Some may not have someone to encourage them. What are some ways to encourage oneself?
5: I believe one way that you can encourage yourself is to, find out what is the source of discouragement. Because a lot of times the problems that exist in our lives, we really sometimes they're easier to handle once we know what the root issue or the root cause is. So once a person finds that out and discovers that and figure out that the Bible has answers to those problems, 2 Peter 1:3, he's sure. Given us all things that pertain unto life and godliness. So that may sound simplistic,
8: that's true.
5: But in a very short kind of way, is if I can find out what's the source of my discouragement, it may be a person, it may be a circumstance, it may be my job, maybe my spouse or children,
8: yeah.
5: You know, and then not only find out the source, but how do I address it in a way that is going to make my life easier?
8: Yeah, you know, I think that's a great point, because you can't really correct a problem that you don't know, that you can't identify, so to speak.
7: Yeah. I want to throw out two things. Number one, we do get discouraged, and we may be in a situation where we're preeminently alone. That's a possibility. To those folks, I would suggest immerse yourself in the Psalms. If you just make that the place where you camp, live there, that'd be one thing. Mm-hmm. The second, and this is the one I want to be careful about. I'm not impugning anyone. I'm not indicting them. But here's what I've discovered at the hospitals. You know who the people are that are most discouraged at the hospitals? They don't have a spiritual family. Many, many people go to the hospital. They're all alone. Why are they alone? Well, maybe the rest of their family's dead. I mean, it's possible that they're all gone.
8: It's true.
7: Support and system. So, and now, here they are. It's just them and whatever this illness is, and they don't have to tackle that. They do know the problem. In this case, they know. By the way, your answer is great, but what am I going to do about cancer? I don't know what I'm going to do. I don't know anything to do about it myself. But then I watch, and I'll see that person with a spiritual family that's by their side. It is amazing to watch them rally. So I think that we actually are selling the church short.
8: You know, let me give you an example of what you're talking about. A year ago, one of our members, her son was married to or is married to a young girl. They're probably 30-ish. And this young lady had a very serious illness. It came on quickly. She ended up in the med, critical care, and the outlook was very bleak. Extremely bleak. Matter of fact, one of the doctors, I think, said he had never had a patient that survived what she was battling. And they did not have a quote-unquote church family. They were not members of the church, her mom, her dad, none of them. And so the church where I'm a member at Olive Branch began praying for them, sending them cards. I know one of our elders went down, visited with them. We would go down and visit and try to encourage. And I think that when it was all said and done, and she pulled through, and I think they had the conviction that prayer is what brought her through to the other side. And her mom and dad were so amazed at what had gone on. Do you know that both of them were baptized into Christ?
7: Wow.
8: And so, you know, what you said, they had no one, really, spiritually speaking. And you know, there are a lot of folks, they don't have a church family.
7: Right.
8: But to have a church family to stand by you, that's priceless.
7: It is.
8: And I think added to that would be the fact that as a child of God, we're never really alone. Mm. You remember when Moses passed away, and I love reading Joshua chapter 1 when God said, Moses, my servant, is dead. And you know, it was time for Joshua to step up because, hey, guess what? It's on you now. And God said to Joshua, no man shall be able to stand before you all the days of your life. As I was with Moses, so I will be with you. I will not leave you nor forsake you. The Hebrew writer reiterates that in chapter 13. And down in verse 7, he would say, be strong, be very courageous. And so to remember that the battles that we fight in life, we're not fighting them alone. It's wonderful to have God's people as allies, but ultimately we have God on our side.
7: Yeah, and you've actually got beyond what you said. And by the way, that's the key expression in these opening chapters of Joshua. Be strong and very courageous. And usually it's God saying it. But it's interesting that when they get down to the bottom of that first chapter, that Joshua reminds the 2.5 tribes, you made a commitment. You and Moses agreed, and God agreed, you could have the land on this side of the Jordan, but you got to go in front. You got to be out there in front. And what do they say? What do they say to Joshua? Be strong and courageous. So, when you've got God, who always is saying be strong and courageous, if you think about it, and you couple him with good people of God, like these committed men, when you get that, and everybody's saying be strong and courageous, it's a big, big help.
1: Oh, no doubt.
5: And the fact that if God said it, the other men are saying it, how could Joshua be discouraged?
7: Yeah.
5: You know, if he said God is going to be with you, we're going to be with you because we know God has already shown that he'll keep his word. How is Joshua going to be discouraged?
7: That's it.
5: And we see what he did in the book.
7: Yeah.
5: You know, just...
8: Joshua was a tremendous leader.
5: Absolutely.
8: And I think that, you know, strong leadership maybe sometimes is underestimated. Moses was a great leader. Joshua was a tremendous successor. And I think in chapter 1, you have the template for his success. And I find it interesting that God said, well, in verse 8, he said, this book of the law shall not depart from your mouth. You shall meditate in it day and night, that you may observe to do according to all that's written in it. And then he says, then you'll make your way prosperous. Then you'll have good success.
7: Yeah.
8: The key to getting through whatever obstacles that we face in life is staying true to God.
5: Absolutely.
8: Because that's when we enjoy true prosperity and success in life. And sometimes we don't realize that.
5: Thus the same man mentions Joshua 24:15.
7: Yeah.
5: As for me and my house,
7: yeah,
5: we'll serve the Lord.
8: We're gonna serve
5: because
8: the
5: Lord. Of that dedication that's already been shown in earlier years.
8: Yeah. So. You know, sometimes people, when they become discouraged, they think that it's because they lack enough faith. Is that a reality?
5: Well, I think even when you look at Scripture, it's very easy. You mentioned earlier Elijah became discouraged. We know Moses became discouraged and other men and women of God. So I think we would say the Bible is a contradiction. We say those men and women didn't have faith. They had extreme high levels amount of faith, but because of the human condition and the things that we have to face in life, you know, it just causes, you know, the loss of motivation, the loss of enthusiasm.
8: Sure.
5: And so even with faith, you think about Paul in Acts chapter 27, en route to Rome. And when that great tempestuous wind came, he said all hope was gone.
8: Yeah.
5: You know, their spirits were depressed. But Paul was a man who had an extreme amount of faith, you know.
8: Faith. If you go back, you mentioned the Psalms a minute ago, Gary, and I love reading the writings of David because David literally opens a window and allows you into his life, so to speak. You see the window of his soul, And David, on many occasions, was faced with incredible odds and difficulties. And yet in Psalm 56, I like what David said in verse 3. He said, whenever I am afraid, I will trust in you. And David talked about those who were oppressing him and hounding him and making life difficult on him. And in the context of Psalm 56, David would say in verse 9, and maybe we forget this sometimes, he said, this I know, God is for me. To remember that God is for us, mm-hmm. and that he's with us.
7: Yeah, have you thought about the great questions in Romans chapter 8? They're all faith-strengthening questions. And what among those goes right along with what you were saying, Romans 8:31. What then shall we say to these things? If God is for us, who can be against us? Who's really going to beat us if we're on God's side?
3: Hasn't someone said one time, one plus God is a majority?
7: Always, yeah. Right. Yeah.
8: And you know, who better to have at your side than God?
5: Absolutely.
7: Yeah.
8: And so I think that's a great observation. We're going to take a quick break. We'll be back in a couple of minutes. We hope you'll stay with us.
6: My name is Jake Sutton, and I preach for the Church of Christ here in Moultrie. I want to take this opportunity to extend to you an invitation to be a part of the fold of God here in Moultrie, to belong to the Church of the Bible, the one you read about in the lenses of Scripture. Nothing more, nothing less. We do what they did. We become what they were, very simply. So again, I want to bring to you the attention that not all those who follow the Word are following God. Not all those who are following, as they say, Jesus are following God. We need to make sure that we understand what that means. We need to make sure that we're worshiping God in spirit and truth. To say that I have a relationship with Jesus, yet I don't follow His Word, I'm in trouble. So again, I want to extend to you an invitation. I want to invite you to worship with us here at Moultrie. Let's search the Scriptures. Let's find out if things are true, if things are right, if things are just in my own life. You know, eternity is forever, and I don't want to be wrong, and neither do you. We serve a just and loving God, and He will save us, not according to our own good, but the good of His Son. Good people don't go to heaven. People in Jesus go to heaven. So you need to ask yourself, am I in Jesus? That's the question worth it all. Come study with us. 1915 Adale Highway here in Moultrie, Georgia. 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Of course, we're on Facebook and social media all across the board. Hope you'll take the time to ask some questions. Consider yourself. Consider where you are. Am I really, really a Christian? Am I really a part of the church?

0: 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Now back to the program.
1: Thank you for staying with us. We are back to discuss help for the discouraged. If you are discouraged, please hang on. We're going to be talking about some of the ways that you can overcome discouragement. We've been discussing the problems associated with discouragement and the fact that we need to remember certain principles. Why is it that some Christians get discouraged in their Christian life?
2: I think a lot of times, going back to what we mentioned earlier, the expectations, but a lot of times, especially maybe new converts, younger Christians, they have a lot of expectations from members of the local congregation and even from leadership or the preacher. And when those things, when their expectations are, I guess, kind of not met, and they see things differently, and they see people in a different light, those things sometimes cause people to kind of, I guess, second guess why they were baptized or why they're worshiping at that congregation. So many times it's a lack of not really being strong enough to handle some of the things that a person sees in a local congregation.
1: Good point.
3: I think I want to feed off of that, because I think you're going right down the credit road. Think about this. The Lord of the church is perfect.
1: That's right.
3: The church itself, God's plan for the church is perfect. Mm-hmm. The organization of the church, as laid out by God, is perfect. But the people who make up the church are imperfect.
2: Absolutely.
3: And so I'm going to disappoint you sometimes. Mm-hmm. It's not that I don't intend to, but I'm going to. Yeah. I'm going to stumble. Right. I'm going to say something I shouldn't have said or do something I shouldn't have done. Many times, and I think you're exactly right, people, new converts, they come in and they think, well, we're all changed people and we're all perfected. Well, we are perfected. In that, all of our past sins are washed away. But John, in 1 John chapter 1, verse 8, says, if we say we have no sin, we deceive ourselves. And the truth is not in us. Maybe sometimes all of us, in thinking about each other, ought to realize, well, look, if saying that we have no sin is wrong, then shouldn't I expect that occasionally Mike Hickson's going to sin?
1: Sure.
3: Or that Gary's going to sin, or Cameron's going to sin? Who are we talking about?
1: You know, I think what you're saying is exactly right. Sadly, sometimes we put our faith in brethren.
2: Right.
1: Rather than in the Lord.
3: Yeah.
1: There are people that I have deep admiration for, but I understand they're human. Look at the Apostle Peter. You mentioned Peter a minute ago. Peter is a great case study. And you look at his life, and I always think about from the vantage point of they were works in progress. And in many respects, we need to understand that we are a work in progress. And as a human being, as a Christian, I'm not always going to be what I need to be. And so I don't want people putting their faith in me, per se. Put your faith in the Lord. But to understand that you know, we can't allow people to shake our faith, because sometimes people let us down. And if somebody had been tracking Peter and saying, you know what, he is my spiritual mentor,
3: yeah,
1: would they have been disappointed at times? No doubt.
2: Barnabas.
1: Yeah. Again, Paul said, be followers of me or imitators of me, even as I also am of Christ. To understand that we want to follow in the footsteps of somebody insofar as they follow in the footsteps of Christ. And I can think of a couple right now. They're both deceased. But what sterling Christian character they demonstrated. And they faced some very difficult obstacles and adversities in life. And they had the spiritual strength that just said, you know what, we can make it come what may. And I've never forgotten that. And I continue to look back and think about what a tremendous example they were. Now, do I think that they were perfect and flawed? No, they were human beings. But as far as I could tell, they were as close to perfect as, I mean, I still look at them as a tremendous ideal. So, we're preachers. Believe it or not, preachers get discouraged. And I know that there are a lot of guys who are watching the program tonight who are preachers. Or maybe some wives are watching whose husbands are preachers. And preachers' families, as you well know, they live under a microscope at times. And so, how do you help preachers when they get discouraged? Because it happens. Here, you taught preachers. Taught preachers.
3: I did. We're right back to the idea of focus to some extent. Many preachers go into a work, and I can say I've done this myself, so I'm not, again, indicting anybody with something I wouldn't indict myself with. We go in with an expectation that these certain things can happen, and they're going, you know, we're just going to move forward, and we our expectation is this is going to happen in a very, very short period of time. And then we get involved with people and find out, you know, it doesn't work that way. So I got to where I would tell preacher students, you need to realize that churches are like babies. When a baby is born, you don't feed them steak. When a baby's born, they don't eat vegetables off the table. They grow very slowly. I mean, in one way, you know, those of us that are outside, we think, man, they're growing like a weed. Well, they are, in a way. But and yet, it's very slow. They start with milk, they go to cereal, and the cereal don't look like any kind of cereal I ever ate.
1: No.
3: And then you go from cereal to these smashed up vegetables that I declare if it wasn't for the color, I wouldn't know what it was. And then they go to meat. What, is that meat? I mean, really? That's meat? It's pulverized. There's next to nothing there, you know? We walk into a church and need to realize it, in a certain sense, it's like a baby. And it's going to make advances and move along slowly. And if we would lower, in some ways, our expectations, I don't mean quit preaching the truth.
1: Yeah.
3: Quit challenging. You don't want to do that. But realize it's going to take time. And then comes the most interesting part to me. And that is the only person in any relationship that I can change is me.
1: That's true. That is so true. You mentioned, or really make, I think, some extremely good, insightful observations. Look at Peter. And you mentioned, both of you have talked about expectations. And maybe sometimes our expectations are unrealistic. I think that, you know, there's an ideal. For example, in 1 John 2, John talks about the ideal for a Christian is to rise above sin. But he said, you know, look, if any man sins, we have an advocate with the Father. So to temper our expectations with reality, we've talked about Peter. Have you ever wondered, did the Lord ever get just exasperated with Peter? I think about, you know, the Lord say something, and he'd come right back and say something else, and I just see the Lord think, you know, are you kidding me? And then, you know, over in John chapter 21, after the Lord says to Peter, Peter, do you love me? I like you, Lord. Do you love me? I like you, Peter. I mean, I like you, Lord. Do you love me? And then, you know, so the Lord says, okay, I want you to feed my sheep. Then he turns right around and says, well, what about John? You know, it's like he was a work in progress. And to understand that we're human.
2: Brother Hicks, you think about the topic or the statement about preachers being discouraged. And we all know, like, even right now, there's a shortage of preachers. A lot of preachers who come out of preacher training schools or Christian universities to preach become so discouraged at a very fast and high rate. But then it makes you wonder, why did they get in preaching in the first place?
4: It's true.
2: You know, and like you said, maybe their expectation of preaching was not what it was once they got into the local work. But another thing I see sometimes that happen with preachers, sometimes we're always reactionaries. That anytime any small problem, minor problem arises, we feel like we're the one to have to fix it, solve it. And when it does not work out to our planning of fixing it and solving it in a expeditious time manner, we become discouraged. And we feel like,
4: exactly right.
2: You know, we feel like we have to fix it, we have to solve it, and it needs to be done when we say do it. And when we become discouraged, you know, so many times we want to give up on preaching. So,
4: when I look back years ago, when I was green as green could be, I think about a congregation that I was working with, and in reality, they needed an older brother. Somebody that had weathered some storms, had some seasoning, and instead they got, you know, a rookie.
3: Yeah.
4: And so I'm learning how to navigate through a lot of choppy waters. Yeah. And it can be discouraging, but to understand, again, tempering our expectations and quite frankly, looking back, I would have handled things much differently today than I did then. I just didn't know any better. Yeah. I did the best I could, maybe that's not a good excuse, but I mean, you know, when you're young and thrown to the wolves, so to speak, and you're trying to learn, and so I think we need a Paul, we need a Moses, a mentor, somebody that can teach us the ropes and say, hey, look, you know, don't get too high. Don't get too low, but just try to, you know, hang in there day by day. I've got a question that's come in. What actions would you recommend when the biggest source of discouragement is those who should be the most faithful to the Lord, but are in fact not? Good question.
2: I think Brother Hampton mentioned earlier about, you know, understanding that preachers, elders, deacons, members of the local congregation are imperfect people. But in the heat of the moment, that's lost on everybody, because you have an expectation that this person who's a Christian, who's in the body of Christ, they're supposed to be perfect, and that's not supposed to offend you. But in the moment, you know, you also need to realize this person is perfect. They struggle. They have difficulties just like you, even with your expectation of them.
4: That's right.
2: And so, but in the heat of the moment, you know, you think this person was supposed to do this. I felt like this about them. And no, what you need to realize, this person may be struggling. They may be going through something right now.
4: Yeah.
2: That's the reason why they may have offended you or upset you.
4: Yeah.
2: And so I think that needs to be considered in the moment as well.
4: Sure.
2: And as James talks about being slow to react, slow to wrath when people do offend you or cause you to be discouraged.
3: Sure. Right.
2: So
3: I don't know why when I read that question, the first story in the Bible that came to my mind is at the end of Acts 15. Paul and Barnabas have been to the Jerusalem conference. There's been a resolution which really agrees with what they've already been telling the folks. You know, you don't have to be circumcised in order to go to heaven. You know, if you're a Gentile and whatnot. And then we come to the end of that, and in verse 36, then after some days, Paul said to Barnabas, mm-hmm. Let us now go back and visit our brethren in every city where we have preached the word of the Lord and see how they are doing. Now, Barnabas was determined to take with them John called Mark. But Paul insisted that they should not take with them the one who had departed from them in Pamphylia and had not gone with them to the work. Now, I want to think about it. Just stop a minute. You need to finish it. But think about it. You think Barnabas might have been disappointed with Paul?
4: Man, I guarantee you. Know,
3: I mean, Paul, I think absolutely. You are a man. Look what you've done for all these people. You've taught people that are pagans that worship no God at all. I mean, they were idols. No God. And you taught them patiently, and they obeyed the gospel. And now along comes a brother who failed you, granted. He stumbled. But you're not going to let him have a chance.
5: Paul drew a line in the sand.
3: Yeah. But on the other hand, you think about Paul, and his discouragement goes back to when John Mark left the first time.
5: That's exactly right. John Mark let him down.
3: He said, you know, I counted on you, brother, and you weren't there. So both of them think they're in the right. And so much so that the next verse, remember, says, then the contention became so sharp that they parted from one another. And by the way, you look into those words, you get into the word provoke from Hebrews 10:25 or 24 is actually used right in this context. They provoked each other. This is a pretty good little fight going on here.
5: It's a major source of contention.
3: It is. But now watch. Because the question is, what do you do when somebody that you really rely on, or you've considered strong in the faith, what do you do when they're the ones that discourage you? Listen to the answer. Because both men are discouraged. No any doubt about it. And listen to him. And so Barnabas took Mark and sailed to Cyprus. But Paul chose Silas and departed, being commended by the brethren to the grace of God. And he went through Syria and Cilicia, strengthening the churches. For a time, and I skipped over that part, go back. For a time, they parted from one another. But do you notice something? Neither one of them left the work.
5: And you know what? Years later, Paul, in writing to Timothy, would say, bring Mark. Why? Because he's useful to
3: me. That's right. So Barnabas turned out to be right about this man. But the key is, look, yes, were they disappointed in each other? Were they discouraged? But I think they were. I don't think we can argue anything but. But neither one stopped the work. Too many times in the Lord's church, we find brethren who are discouraged and they quit. And you go to them and say, what are you quitting for, brother? What's the problem? Well, I don't know, those people, they've offended me.
5: Those people.
3: Yeah, and it's like, wait a minute. Are you up there because of those people, or are you up there because of the Lord? It's evident that Paul and Barnabas were for the Lord first.
5: Yeah.
3: And yes, they split, but they still kept working.
2: And added to that is the fact that in 2 Timothy, John Mark was not written off for good.
5: That's exactly right.
2: He was not written off. Paul, with time elapsing, as we say, time heals all wounds and things of that nature, was able to say, you know what, he is useful.
3: Yeah.
2: But many times when people put their focus on someone who lets them down, they write him off for good, never to speak to him or fellowship or associate with them no more.
6: So. And going back to what you said about spiritual maturity or lack thereof, I think that there are times, I know the question was asked about people who ought to be stronger, greater faith, and they're not what they ought to be. But you know, to remember again that we all have feet of clay, and that, you know, sometimes we don't measure up. Sometimes we disappoint. Matter of fact, when I read 2 Timothy chapter 4, one of the words that comes to my mind is disappointment.
3: Yeah.
6: Paul had, you know, could he have allowed the Demases to have discouraged him? You know, the Alexander the coppersmiths, you know, sure, brethren can discourage you, but we can't let that derail us. We've got to be like Elijah and just remember, you know, hey, you know, and sometimes we get that, you know, we get this complex that we're the only one out here.
2: Yeah. Even in 2 Corinthians 11. With all of the things that Paul lists that he endured, false brethren, trials, tribulations, in the perils of sea, all the perils of the countrymen, all those things mentioned. But verse 28, he says, but beside those things that come upon me daily, they care of the church. So even those things did not hinder Paul or discourage him from the work.
6: So. Good points. We're going to take a quick break. We'll be back in a couple of minutes. Please stay with us.
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4: We are back. We're discussing tonight help for the discouraged. We appreciate your questions tonight. We've got another question that's come in. Do you think that Jesus was discouraged when many left the faith in John 6? Thought-provoking question.
2: I believe it's a very real possibility that he was, seeing that, I think according to Hebrews 4:14-16, that he faced the same thing we face, endured the same thing we face. So if we face discouragement and he lived in the flesh and experienced those things that we experience in the flesh, I think it's a very real possibility. There's not an exact scripture that we can point to say he was discouraged, but I believe that on many occasions, just by the language that's written, and when Jesus responded to many people on many occasions, it kind of indicates that he was discouraged.
6: I mean, don't you think that you could make the same case for the Lord's feelings toward Judas? I want to believe that Judas was a good guy when the Lord identified him as one of his apostles. And you know, Judas went rogue, as we say.
3: There is something, though, especially the way we've unfolded this thing tonight. We've been unpacking it. I want you to think about this particular text in John 6, because here they all go off. And I think you're right. It appears he might have been discouraged. I can't absolutely say he was. The text doesn't tell me that. But
6: and you know what? And you think about Jesus in that context. I can just see him looking over at the other disciples and saying, "You also go away?
3: Yeah,
6: you guys leaving too?"
3: Now watch. After all we talked about tonight, think about then what happens. Then what happens? He says, "Do you also want to go away?" But Simon Peter answered him, "Lord, to whom shall we go? You have the words of eternal life. Also, we have come to believe and know that you are the Christ, the Son of the living God." Here's this guy that, as you said, I mean, there are days where you go, "Oh, Peter, come on." But here he is. And at this moment, when perhaps the Lord was discouraged, it's Peter that says, you're the Son of God.
6: That's right.
3: Where else are we going? So encouragement comes from an interesting soul.
6: I think it's interesting that in that context he says, "We have come to believe and know."
3: Yeah.
6: How so?
3: Yeah.
6: I mean, he's been with the Lord. He's seen the Lord at work. He's heard his message. And obviously it has resonated. And like you said, you know, this is one of his better moments.
3: Yeah.
6: I mean, to stand up and to vocalize that, that had to have been heartwarming to Jesus. I mean, you think about, you know, like you see the masses walking away and Peter stands up and, man, he's strong.
3: And sometimes when you get down to it, this is the very point that preachers and elders and good members of the Lord's church need to think about. Have we impacted anybody? The Lord had impacted Peter.
6: Yeah.
3: There's maybe, again, we put our focus on the folks that are giving up and the folks that are failing us, that are making their mistakes. But here's one who the Lord had positively impacted.
7: He sure had.
2: And you think about John 6, and I think this topic, John 6 shows us the very reason we're having this topic is the very sad reality is that people will leave. Mm-hmm. They will let you down.
6: Let me ask this question. Yeah. Since we're talking about Jesus potentially being discouraged, when he was in the garden and praying, and he went back, and what were Peter and John doing?
3: Sleep.
6: They were sleeping.
3: Yeah.
6: Do you think that, you know, and he asked the question, could you not watch and pray?
3: For 1 hour.
6: You know, Luke says in his account, it says, and Jesus being in agony, prayed more earnestly.
3: Yeah.
6: Do you think that it was discouraging that here are these guys that are supposed to be, I mean, these are the guys that are going to be unleashed on the world to turn the world upside down. Yeah. And what are they doing in his hour of trial? They're sleeping.
3: Yeah.
6: And so.
2: Well, even when Jesus was in on trial and Peter betrays him, you think about moments like that, you know, and he told him he was going to do it. And the Bible, I think Mark's account says when Jesus looked at him.
3: Mm.
2: And so you think about those most pivotal times in Jesus' life where he could not depend on those men that he had chosen, handpicked himself. I had to be discouraging.
6: Yeah, let me read a passage for you very quickly. In 1 Thessalonians chapter 5, in verse 14, Paul said, "We exhort you, brethren, warn those who are unruly." And then he says, "Comfort the faint-hearted, uphold the weak, be patient with all."
3: Mm-hmm.
6: You know, going back to this idea of we're all human, we're not perfect, and to be patient with some people, to recognize that maybe they're not where we are spiritually, and to not get so discouraged and despondent that we just develop a sour attitude towards everything and everyone. And to try to build up those who are, you know, wouldn't it be great if we could identify more Barnabases in the church today? We need people like that who are encouragers, not discouragers, who see the glass is half full, not half empty.
3: Yeah.
6: You know, men like Joshua and Caleb, you know, we are able. That's what I want to be around. I want to be around those kind of people.
3: Yeah.
2: And even this verse, I think, is a great verse to show the distinction of how we deal with certain people and certain attitudes. Because he says, warn them that are unruly, those who may have some, that we may have some problems out of, that are unruly, that you may need a discipline from time. He says, you warn them, but you comfort those who are feeble-minded. Support the weak. So as leaders, preachers, elders, deacons, and even as encouragers, there are certain ways that we react and respond to different members depending on their behavior, their character, their conduct.
3: Yeah,
6: it's true. Yeah. As a member of the church, I know that there are some people in the church, and maybe based on where they are members, they become discouraged because maybe the church is no longer in her glory days, and attendance is waning, people are dying, evangelism efforts are not maybe as strong as they would like, and they remember the glory days. And how do we encourage people like that to you know what, hang in there, stay strong, keep working?
3: I think you're back to, first of all, what's your focus? And I know we keep coming, especially I keep coming back to that, but the focus, it's really not my job to make anybody believe anything. It's my
6: forget that.
3: Yeah, my job is to plant the seed. My job is to water.
6: Mm-hmm.
3: And it's God's job to give the increase. Many, again, back to those preachers, myself included, we get focused on what? You focus on, well, you know, I'm not doing a very good job here. Well, how do you know? Well, we're not having a lot of baptism. Wait a minute. Who brings forth the increase? You or God? You know, Which one is it? And every time I take over for God, I find myself discouraged. Every time.
6: You know, Noah's called a preacher of righteousness. How many preachers would you say he had a successful ministry? He influenced 7 other people.
2: I believe that would be hard to gauge, depending on how we look at success in the local congregation.
8: Because we're numbers oriented.
2: Right. Yeah.
6: And I think what you said, we forget that you know, God's word is not going to return void.
3: Mm-hmm. Right.
6: Our job is planting, watering. He's going to give the increase. But I think sometimes we feel like we're in the captain's chair. It's all on us. But that's not the case.
3: Yeah.
2: And I believe it was, I think, Guy and Woods who said about every 10 years, each local congregation goes through a new generation. So if that's true, then you figure if a congregation's been around about 50 years, we're talking about 5 generations
3: of changes.
2: Changes, ups and downs, things of that nature. And so if that's the case, then you got to wonder, where's the focus? Because in the next several years, something else may happen. A new crop of people may come, or something else may change. So, you know, that goes back to putting your focus on what you can see in terms of the local congregation, as opposed to God, His Word, His promises, and things of that nature. So,
6: let me ask this question. I know our time's limited, but I think we really need to maybe spend a minute or two on this question. That is, what about somebody who may be watching the program right now, or maybe they'll view it later, and they say, you know what, you don't understand my life. You don't understand what I've done, where I've been. You have no idea how soiled my reputation has been. And so from their vantage point, they are so unworthy. There's no way God would forgive. There's no way that they can heal. And so they're discouraged because they think all hope is lost. And the gospel is a gospel of hope. So how do we get through?

0: saying.
1: Right. That's what he's saying.
0: Yeah.
1: I'm at the top of the rung.
0: Yeah. And to him, he said, the answer is Christ. Again, the answer is to realize that God loved all sinners so much that he sent his own son to hang on a cross. And if he sent his son to hang on a cross, there is not, it's for all sinners.
1: And you know what, Gary, you're a teacher. You've been a school teacher, preacher of preachers for many years. I love it when he talks about how he's been a persecutor, a blasphemer, yeah, a haughty or an insolent man. But he said, the grace of our Lord was exceedingly abundant with faith and love. I love that expression. Yeah. And didn't Paul say, where sin abounds, grace abounds much more? Yeah. And Paul's saying, look, you want a profile of somebody who's been the baddest of the bad? Hey, I'm the guy. And I think we forget that. That is a great illustration. That's a great example.
2: And I would ask, if I had the pleasure of talking to that person, of asking them, well, why do you think that example is in the New Testament? Why is Paul's transformational account of his conversion in the New Testament?
1: I think he bears that out in that letter.
2: Right. Yeah. To show us that regardless of what a person has done, how they've lived their life, that the gospel is that powerful to change and to save them. That's the reason why he writes so many letters and shows that the gospel can save and transform a person's life.
1: That's right. One more question, very quickly. What would you say to someone who is discouraged because they don't know their role in the church?
0: That's, I understand that first. That when you don't know what your role is, you become kind of disoriented and just wander around looking. Mm-hmm. And that is discouraging. Mm-hmm. You know? So I would suggest to them that they sit down and make a list of the things that they're good at. And then take that to some of the leaders in the church, the elders, Bible class teacher, deacons, whoever, and say, look, I'm good at these things. How can you use me? I can tell you there's a guy, and he's dead now, but in Mobile, who was wonderful at keeping the outside of the building looking nice. We never had to worry about the outside of our building look like something where nobody wanted to go there. he made sure. Well, that was an important role to play.
1: Good work.
0: Have you ever been in a congregation where the guy who's supposed to prepare the emblems for the Lord's Supper didn't do it?
1: Somebody did that.
0: Somebody does it, and it's important.
1: It is important.
0: Find your job. Find what you can do.
1: That's right.
2: And one of the things you add to that is the fact that being busy, laboring, on many occasions, keeps you from being discouraged.
1: It does.
0: So.
1: You know, I remember Churchill said many years ago, never, never, never give up. That's what we would say. Thank you for being with us. Hope to see you back here again next week. Until then, God bless.
3: 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Thank you for watching.
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0: You have questions? The Bible has answers. This program, overseen by the Phillips Street Church of Christ, is dedicated to answering your questions with God's Word. Please join us for the period of study as we seek to give a Bible answer. And now, here is your moderator.
1: Hello, everyone. We're so glad you're watching A Bible Answer today. My name is Mike McDaniel, and I'm the evangelist of the Central Church of Christ in Caruthersville, Missouri. This program is brought to you by the elders of the Phillips Street Church of Christ in Dyersburg, Tennessee. We're thankful for their leadership, and we're thankful for our viewership as well. At the halfway point of our program, and again at the end, you'll see our contact information where you can call us, write us, email us your question, and we'll seek to answer it on a future program of A Bible Answer. Now, we have three gospel preachers who've been with us all this month to answer your questions, and we'll have them introduce themselves to you once again.
2: Hi, I'm Bill Branstetter. I preach for the Marion, Illinois Church of Christ.
3: I'm Gerald Cowan. I preach for the DuQuoin, Illinois Church of Christ.
4: I'm Glenn Head. I preach for the Sunny Slope Church of Christ in Paducah, Kentucky.
1: We've got some great questions today. Let's get right to them. And our first one goes to Brother Branstetter. The person says, how does Hebrews 6, 4 through 6 apply to the Christian who loves God and wants to serve Him but struggles with addiction? They do well for a while, but give in to the struggle again. How do these verses apply to them? Brother Branstetter.
2: Thank you for this very good question. And the thought of Christianity being a struggle, whatever the struggle is a very real subject and something that happened in the New Testament to many people. I'm reminded of 1 John 1:10. If we say we have no sin, the truth is not in us and we make Him a liar. And so we all sin and we all struggle, and we all have battles that we have to face. But let's take the book of Hebrews briefly and just look at the context. Here's the verses. For it's impossible for those who have once enlightened and have tasted of the heavenly gift, that is, ones that became Christians, and have been made partakers of the Holy Ghost, and have tasted the good word of God and the powers of the world to come, if they fall away, to renew them again to repentance, seeing they crucify themselves, the Son of God, afresh, and put Him to an open shame. Now, the context of Hebrews is there were Christians who had come out of Judaism and, because of persecution as Christians, were tempted to go back into Judaism again. Several verses in Hebrews indicate some of this. For example, Hebrews 4, verse 1, let us therefore fear, lest a promise being left us of entering into His rest, any of you should seem to come short of it. And there were some that may have been forsaking the assembly, Hebrews 10, verse 25, and they decided they were almost on the verge of going back into Judaism. The immediate context refers, no doubt, to that situation and to those individuals in Hebrews to whom the book of Hebrews was being written. But the Apostle Paul struggled, and he compared his struggle in life to trying to obey Christianity after coming out of the law of Moses. And he says in Romans chapter 7, verse 14, for we know the law is spiritual, for I'm carnal, I'm sold under sin. For that which I do, I allow not. For what I would, that do I not. But what I hate, that I do. No doubt Paul was struggling with something. If then I do that which I would not, I consent to the law that it's good. Now when it's no more I that do it, but sin that dwelleth in me, for I know that in me, that is in my flesh, dwelleth no good thing. For to will is present with me, but how to perform that which is good, I find not. And the Apostle Paul, struggling with problems or sin in his life, and we struggle too, whatever that sin is. You could apply it to addiction, as the one writing the question indicated, or you could apply it to something else, but we all struggle with sin in our lives. In 1 Corinthians chapter 9, Paul further elaborates, for I keep under my body and bring it into subjection. We could apply that, I suppose, to addiction as well. Lest that by any means when I preach to others, I myself should become a castaway. So Paul had something that was going on in his life that he struggled with and he had difficulties with, and he may have even been, as the questioner said, started to do something and then backed off and then started to do it. So those are very real things that happen in the Christian life. But remember, we have the blood of Christ applied to our souls. If we walk in the light as he is in light, we have fellowship one with another, and the blood of Jesus Christ, his Son, cleanses us from all sin. 1 John 1, verse 7. As a matter of fact, the Christian race and the struggle that we're talking about could be compared to a fight. And remember, the Apostle Paul said, I fought the good fight, I finished the course, I have kept the faith. Hence, there is laid up for me a crown of righteousness, but not to me only, but to all those that love his appearing. So the one that wrote Romans chapter 7 and saying, what I don't want to do, that's exactly what I do, a wretched man that I am, later said, I fought the good fight, I finished the course, I've kept the faith. So the Christian life is a struggle. And the Hebrews writer even writes in Hebrews 12 verse 1 that it's an endurance race. Let us run with patience the race that is set before us. Looking to Jesus, the author and finisher of our faith, who for the joy that was set before him endured the cross, despised the shame, and is set down to the right hand of God. Yes, it's an endurance race. It's a struggle. But God be thanked that we have Jesus who died for us, that through his shed blood we can have the remission of sins, and that as we go through life and we confess our sins and repent of our sins, we can continually be assured that heaven will one day be our home. The problem is not necessarily the fact that we all have struggles. The problem is recognizing the sin in our life, getting rid of it, and living the Christian life and keep the faith along the way. Thank you very much for that excellent question.
1: Thank you. And now to Brother Cowan. In James 5, 14 through 15, what was the purpose of the oil which elders were to administer? Brother Cowan.
3: I was listening to Brother Bill here about how we all struggle. And it occurred to me that there are questions about matters that you struggle with. And you ask us for answers, and we struggle to give you answers. But, as we keep saying, for every Bible question, there is a Bible answer. And we thank God who helps us to find answers to the things with which we struggle. In James chapter 5, and I want to read verse 13, 14 and 15. Is any among you afflicted? Let him pray. Is any merry? Let him sing psalms. Is any sick among you? Let him call for the elders of the church, and let them pray over him, anointing him with oil in the name of the Lord. And the prayer of faith shall save the sick, and the Lord shall raise him up. And if he have committed sins, they shall be forgiven him. What does the oil represent? What is the purpose of the oil? We're not told. There are five possibilities, and I'll list them for you, but these are conjectures. They're not biblical statements that answer the question, what was the purpose? But here, listen, are the five possibilities. First, oil in biblical culture was used as a social amenity, an indication of hospitality and fellowship. So a guest might expect anointing oil for his head, the washing of his feet, and a kiss of greeting. Now, in the present case, the one who is the guest is doing the anointing, not receiving the anointing. But it's still true that the oil of anointing indicates fellowship, the fellowship on both sides of that equation. Next, number two. Oil had limited medicinal value, as did wine. Remember the hospitable, helpful Samaritan in Luke chapter 10, who found a wounded man and he poured into his wounds oil and wine. He administered the medicine that was available to him at that time. Religious practitioners are very often called upon, or at least have been historically, the elders, the priests, the shaman, or the medicine men, as they're sometimes called, would be asked to give medical help as well as medical advice, and perhaps to accompany the medical help with some incantation or with a prayer, perhaps. Now, prayer is still very effective. Oil as a medicine. Well, there are many things that are more effective than pouring oil in your wounds. Here's the third possibility. Some want to see the oil as somehow symbolic of the Holy Spirit. either symbolizing the Spirit's work or perhaps the transference or transmission of the Holy Spirit to the sick person. Now, there isn't any way today that we can transmit or give to some other person the Spirit of God. That was a power given to the apostles only. By the laying on of their hands, the Spirit was given. But that is no longer possible because there are no more apostles. But the idea that the Holy Spirit is involved in our healing is certainly biblical. He helps us in many ways, perhaps in more ways than we know how to count, to solve our problems and be what we ought to be and receive the blessing that God wants us to have. A fourth matter, anointing oil may have been used just as a metaphor of any and all medicinal help, medical help. So, the oil of anointing could encompass any kind and all kinds of medical help. And that seems feasible here because the oil of anointing was to be accompanied by a prayer to God. A prayer to God in the name of God for the healing, the recovery of health of the sick person. Fifth, the oil could simply be a matter of indicating our fellowship with each other and with God and our receiving of everything that the Lord offers to us. The assurance of the fellowship of the church, of God, of the Spirit, and of the people who are coming to help you. All of that coupled with the faith of the person, the sick person himself, all of that put together means that he or she will be healed. And even if it's a sin problem, that can be healed too, if it is requested and if it is accepted on the terms of God. Thank you for the question. Thank you.
1: 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That's 1-800-436-0463. We hope to hear from you very soon. Now to Brother Head, we have this question that's been sent in. What is Christian fellowship? Acts 2 and verse 24. I'm sure it's not just a potluck meal once in a while or a hello when someone enters the church building. In 7 years, I have only had one visit from a member and one phone call. Is this what Christian love and fellowship is all about? Brother Head.
4: Thank you for this question. No, that is not all that is covered in fellowship. But unfortunately, we see that many times. We hear about that many times. I know within the last week, I did a poll on Facebook, and I asked this very quick question, what is Christian fellowship? And I used this verse, and I even put what the Vines Dictionary says about it. Strong's number 2842, fellowship, a having in common, a partaking. I even put that in with the question, and I got a whole smattering of different answers. None of the answers were exactly the same, but they all had the same mindset as far as that we are to care for each other. And it did get several answers went back to a potluck meal and it's enjoying and spending time together, even though they didn't say outside of worship service or Bible class. That's what they implied. Well, when you look at this is a great verse, Acts 2:42, to look at what the word fellowship means when you look at it in context to the verses that come after it, and even in one or two that go before it. Let's take a look at these verses. In verse 40. It says, "And when with many other words did he, Peter, testify and exhort, saying, save yourselves from this untoward generation." At one time, we as people had a mindset of serving ourselves, living in the world, doing what we want to do, and serving Satan, serving sin, basically, and unrighteousness. Well, then verse 41, "Then they that gladly received his word were baptized, and the same day there were added unto them about 3,000 souls. Those 3,000 souls had something very special between them. Not only fellowship, but they obeyed something that the others didn't obey. They did come in fellowship when they obeyed the gospel plan of salvation, and they became one of mind, one of heart, one of spirit. Well, it starts with the doctrine of Christ, or the doctrine of the apostles, as Acts 2:42 would say. But then the next word proceeding in that verse would be fellowship. So there's two things going on there. "But they gladly received his word, they were baptized." So they instantly became a part of a family, God's family. And in becoming a part of God's family, there was something that they all had in common. And it's what we're about to cover here. And then verse 32, "And they continued steadfastly in the apostles' doctrine." And this is the first day of the week. But in latter verses, it'll get into throughout the week. So on the first day of the week, along with the apostles' doctrine and fellowship, and we'll get back to that word here in a few seconds, what did they do? On the first day of the week, they had a breaking of bread. Well, they had in common, a having in common, they partook of the Lord's Supper, which is our mindset being on the death of Christ. They were one in that thought. They were one at that time, thinking about the death of Christ. And then it mentions prayers. They were one in prayers, the same mindset. And even though this is the first day of the week, and you could say, if one wanted to say it was worship, and I believe this is worship on the day of Pentecost, on the first day of the week, verse 42, that this includes giving as far as contribution. This includes the preaching. They were one, apostles' doctrine, prayers, Lord's Supper, singing. They participated as one, singing, giving praise to the Father. And within all this, on the first day of the week, in worship, we are one, whether in Bible class, whether it's one in the assembly, and even outside of Bible class and worship on the first day of the week, the things they did afterward, they were as one, or they should have been as one. But then it goes on, they continued steadfastly. They did this wholeheartedly, and they did it consistently as far as the apostles' doctrine. And then it breaks it up, and fellowship. So we abide as one in the apostles' doctrine and in fellowship. What is fellowship? Breaking of bread and in prayers. Then it goes on. "And fear came upon every soul, and many wonders and signs were done by the apostles." The apostles were doing by the power of the Holy Spirit. And those Christians were beholding. And they were growing in faith. They were growing in strength concerning the love and the power of Christ and the Godhead, concerning them being of the same mind, of the same heart, and of the same spirit. They were as one. They were partaking in the same doctrine. They were partaking in the same things. But you know, you can also have a different kind of fellowship, a fellowship concerning evil, concerning wickedness. And when you have that kind of partnership with those things, you're not with the Father. You're not on the same side as with God and the Father and Jesus. "But fear came upon every soul. Many wonders and signs were done by the apostles, and all that believed were together, and they had all things in common." Because of the things going on, they even had all things in common. And one thing that we're going to learn is in the next verse is they're giving to the best of their ability to the saints. They are partaking as one. Those that are in need, they're taking care of them. And what comes out of this? Love. Love comes out of this. And making sure each and every one of us is in the right frame of mind and in a good mood to fellowship, as we would say, one another. But there's more than just fellowship besides just seeing each other every now and then and just throwing up a hand and maybe a visit here and there. It's keeping ourselves in mind as far as even our brothers and sisters, especially in the local congregation. We need to care for each other. "They sold their possessions and goods and parted them to all men as every man had need, and they continued daily This is part of fellowship. They continued daily with one accord in the temple. What were they doing in the temple? They were learning. They were probably having Bible class. There were other things going on. They were getting to know each other inside and outside of worship and Bible class. They were getting to know each other in their normal lives, all having been Christians and understanding what they do and why they do, whether individually or together. They were sharing these things in their life, in their Christian life. And they were breaking bread from house to house. Oh, there we go, there we go. And they were enjoying, did eat their meat with gladness and singleness of heart. There we have something similar to what we would call our fellowship meals. But there was a reason that they were together. They wanted to know, they wanted to be involved in each other's lives. If one was sick, that person that was sick, they would be known. They would be taken care of. They would be looked after. They would be asked about. It wouldn't necessarily just be a card, but we're talking about a unique time here where many devout men and many of the Jewish faith came into Jerusalem, and here you have those in Jerusalem. They have traveled many, many hundreds and hundreds and hundreds of miles, and they're being taken care of. This is a unique situation. But the mindset, the thought of being a Christian, of fellowship, is still there. We all abide, or should abide, in the doctrine of Christ. So that's fundamental. If I do not believe in the Godhead, if I do not obey my Father, if I do not obey God, then I'm not obeying the same doctrine as the Christians are. I need to abide in the faith, and I need to do the things that are commanded and regulated in God's Word as far as the New Testament to be a child of His. And in all this, they're praising God, and they're having favor with all the people. Jesus told His disciples that they needed to love each other, because through that love, others would know that God was who He was, and that they were faithful, and that they were assured in the faith of Christ, in the faith of God. And that's what we need to do, because not only when we're together, but even when we're outside on our own individually, we make impressions on people. And if we're not in the faith, and if we don't partake of the same fellowship as other Christians, then others will see that, and they'll say, well, that's hypocritical. And that kind of gets to your question. But concerning your question, finishing up the verses, praising God and having favor with all the people, the Lord added to the church daily such as should be saved. Because of who they were, and the same mind and the same spirit and the same heart, there were others that were coming to the faith. Because in having that sameness, the gospel was being taught, the gospel was being shown, Christianity was being shown. But also in other things, the common experiences and interests of the Christian faith, the knowledge of the Son of God, we partake with each other in the forgiveness of sins, His death, but also in the suffering for the cause of Christ, and also the resurrection and our inheritance. We share in these things, or will share in these things. Fellowship with the Father, the Son, and the Holy Spirit. But one last thing before I close out. One thing I realized when I was immature in the faith, I asked these very questions as far as, why isn't anybody doing this? Why isn't anybody doing that? Before I became a preacher, I worked in a body shop, and one of our elders came into the body shop, and I saw him in the office, and he saw me, and we stood about 40 feet apart, and I just turned and went about my business. I didn't raise my hand. I didn't say hello. I didn't do anything. But I went home to my wife, and I said, Danette, our elder, and he didn't do anything. He didn't say, hey, he didn't smile, he didn't wave. And my wife said, what did you do? And I thought, nothing. The next Sunday we came together, it was within probably a couple months, me and that fellow Christian was best friends, and I've never let anything like that happen again in my life. We've got to take the first step many times being Christians. Thank you for that great, great, great question.
1: Thank you. Now to Brother Brandstetter. Why is the Holy Spirit sometimes called the Holy Ghost? Brother Brandstetter.
2: Thank you for this very good question, a very interesting question. It caused me to do a little bit of research that I wasn't familiar with some of the ways in which some of these things were happening as far as what the question is. This term, Holy Ghost and Holy Spirit, I want to read Acts 2, verse 4. They were all filled with the Holy Ghost and began to speak with other tongues as the Spirit gave them utterance. Brother Guy Woods, in his question and answer from the open forum, has a good answer for all this. The word ghost there in 1611 was actually the word ghast, And the Greek word for ghost or spirit is pneuma. And in 1611, if you wanted to know what the word spirit was, it was considered, the word was also ghast, or we now have it as ghost. And so Holy Ghost and Holy Spirit, the same thing, agion pneuma in the Greek. But it's not so much the word agion, holy, but it's the word ghost or spirit, and as it changes, why is it used that way? It's interesting, this word ghost and spirit, pneuma in both cases, are translated differently later on. For example, in Acts 5, verse 10, Sapphira yielded up the ghost. There's that word pneuma. But in James 2:26, the body without the spirit is dead. And it's the same word. Now, later on in the 20th century, when the ASV version came out, that word ghost suddenly meant an apparition or a spook. And so no longer was the word pneuma translated ghast, which as it was in the 1611 King James Version, but now it was translated spirit, and it used to mean breath, and now it became to be used for that immortal spirit of man, his spirit, and also the Holy Spirit, and it was translated as such, Holy Spirit, throughout the rest of the modern versions from the American Standard on. And so simply the answer is the King James translator sometimes used words that we're unfamiliar with. For example, in Philippians 1:22, Paul said, "What I choose, I wot not." Well, we don't use that word wot anymore, W-O-T. But in 1611, it meant to know. And so the reason ghost is used instead of spirit is when the King James Version translated pneuma, it meant ghast in 1611. And a better translation now is the word spirit, and that's how we use it in our modern term. Thank you very much for this good question.
1: Thank you to each of these good brethren for the good job that they have done all this month in answering your questions. We appreciate their efforts very much. In Joshua chapter 1 and verse 7, Joshua was told, "Only be thou strong and very courageous, that thou mayest observe to do according to all the law, which Moses, my servant, commandeth thee. Turn not from it to the right hand, nor to the left hand, that thou mayest prosper whithersoever thou goest." Poised to lead the nation into the promised land, Joshua was graced with a tremendous preparatory speech from God himself. Yet those directives are of great value to every Christian. Let's determine today to be strong, to manifest spiritual and moral strength, to be very courageous, to show fixed determination rather than fear in facing life's challenges, and to strive to obey God's law every day. Thanks so much for watching A Bible Answer. And remember, for your questions, there's always A Bible Answer.
0: We would love to hear from you, our viewers. If you have questions for A Bible Answer, or if you'd like any of the material offered on this program, please contact us at the address on the screen. We appreciate all of our supporters, and we encourage you to worship with a faithful Church of Christ in your area.

0: were to ask you how many churches exist in the world today, what would you say? You might say, I don't know, a lot, I guess. And you would certainly be correct with that answer. There are over 43,000 churches that exist in the world today. Now, I want you to think about how confusing that could be for a person who is seeking for the truth. Friend, may I respectfully tell you that God is not the author of confusion. If you open your Bible, you won't find 43,000 churches. You'll only find one. Jesus said in Matthew 16:18, upon this rock I will build my church. Dear friend, our invitation to you is this. Let's go back to the Bible and be what they were, Christians only and a part of the one church that Jesus promised to build.
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Hello, my name is Coogan Collins. I'm the minister at the Long Grove Church of Christ. I want to thank you for taking the time to listen to this series of lessons. I want you to understand that there is nothing special about me, and I would never want you to simply believe the things that I'll be telling you in this lesson and take them as facts just because I said them. Instead, I implore you to think for yourself and can compare what I say to the Bible. I have no way of knowing who you are or what you know about the Bible. So you may already know a lot about what I'm about to teach you in these lessons, or you may have never heard some of the things I will be teaching. One thing I do know is that there is a lot of religious confusion out there. Some estimate that there are around 40,000 different denominations. Even if you cut that number in half, think about how confusing it is to find the truth among 20,000 different groups with their own ideas on how to do things and what they believe to be the truth. Another search showed me that there were 4,300 different world religions, which means that Christianity and the Bible are just one religion out of the 4,300. Of course, there are many who don't believe in any kind of God. What I would like for you to do for these lessons is to put all this confusion to the side and do your best to approach this study with an open mind. I realize that we all have biases that play a part of how we view things, but I also want you to set your bias to the side as best you can. I know I'm asking a lot from you, but if we don't start on the same page, using the same rules, then it's going to be impossible for us to find some place that we can agree. It would be like you having a cookbook on how to cook hamburger meat, and I have a cookbook on how to cook vegetables. And then we try to have a discussion about hamburger meat with you using the cookbook on hamburger meat and me trying to use the cookbook on vegetables and trying to make the point. You know, that's not going to work very well at all. And so that's why it's so important that we make sure that we are on the same page and we use the same source, which is the Bible. Now I want you to make a few assumptions. I want you to assume that there is a God who created everything and that we learn about that God from the Bible. I also want you to assume that the New Testament is our authority. Now, this does not mean that the Old Testament is not important, because it is. Paul wrote in Romans 15, verse 4, "For whatever things were written before were written for our learning, that we, through the patient and comfort of Scripture, might have hope." The Old Testament teaches us many things about the nature of God, and it prophesies about Jesus over 300 times. But its authority and laws are not binding on us today because Jesus nailed its authority to the cross, Colossians 2, verse 14. The reason it's so important for us to agree to use the New Testament as our source of authority and not the Old Testament is because there are many things that were commanded under the Old Testament that are not binding to us today, such as animal sacrifices or stoning people that are guilty of various sexual sins. If you agree to use the New Testament as our authority, then we can have a great study based on this fact. That doesn't mean we can't use examples from the Old Testament to teach principles that can apply to us today, because the Old Testament is certainly important, even though it is not our authority. In fact, I want to begin with an example from the Old Testament. You know, a lot of the kings over the years in the Old Testament were either righteous, evil, or somewhere in between. Sometimes a king would be evil, and then he would turn his reign over to his son, and his son would be righteous. We have a case like this with King Josiah. 2 Kings 22, verse 1, "Josiah was 8 years old when he became king, and he reigned 31 years in Jerusalem. His mother's name was Jedidiah, the daughter of Adiah of Boscath. And he did what was right in the sight of the Lord, and walked in all the ways of his father David. He did not turn aside to the right hand or to the left." At the young age of 8, Josiah became king, and will reign for 31 years. His father, Amon, was a bad king, and only reigned for 2 years. Though his father was a bad king who did not follow the way of God, we learn that his negative influence did not keep Josiah from being a good king who loved the Lord. In fact, Josiah was so good that he earned the rare saying that he walked in the ways of his father, David. Now, this proves that even if a child is raised in a godless home, he is not doomed to repeat the wickedness of his parents.
2 Kings 22, verse 3. Now it came to pass in the 18th year of King Josiah that the king sent Shaphan the scribe, the son of Azaliah, the son of Meshullam, to the house of the Lord, saying, go up to Hilkiah the high priest, that he may count the money which has been brought into the house of the Lord, which the doorkeepers have gathered from the people. And let them deliver it into the hand of those doing the work, who are the overseers in the house of the Lord. Let them give it to those who are in the house of the Lord doing the work to repair the damages of the house, to carpenters and builders and masons, and to buy timber and hewn stone to repair the house. However, there need be no accounting made with them of the money delivered into their hand, because they deal faithfully. Josiah had already started rebuilding part of the house of the Lord, and now he wants the high priest to give these workers their money for their labor. Josiah is already off to a good start. 2 Kings 22, verse 8. Then Hilkiah, the high priest, said to Shaphan, the scribe, I found the book of the law in the house of the Lord. And Hilkiah gave the book to Shaphan, and he read it. So Shaphan, the scribe, went to the king, bringing the king word, saying, your servants have gathered the money that was found in the house and have delivered it into the hand of those who do the work, who oversee the house of the Lord. Then Shaphan the scribe showed the king, saying, Hilkiah the priest has given me a book. And Shaphan read it before the king. So as Hilkiah was looking through the treasuries of the house of the Lord, he makes a wonderful discovery, a book which contained the law of God. Apparently it hadn't been seen in some time. However, I will say this, these people were not completely without God's word because the prophets were still around. Shaphan reads the book himself, and then he reads it to Josiah, 2 Kings 22, verse 11. Now it happened when the king heard the words of the book of the law that he tore his clothes. Then the king commanded Hilkiah the priest, Ahikam, the son of Shaphan, Akbar, the son of Micaiah, Shaphan the scribe, and Asaiah, servant of the king, saying, go inquire of the Lord for me, for the people and for all Judah, concerning the words of this book that have been found. For great is the wrath of the Lord that is aroused against us, because our fathers have not obeyed the words of this book, to do according to all that is written concerning us. Josiah realizes that the words that are being read to him are from God. And when he heard what God had commanded them to do and heard about the consequences of facing God's wrath if his commands were not kept, it caused him to tear his clothes because he knew that they had not been keeping God's commands. This is exactly what I want you to do. I want you to understand that God's word is important, and God wants us to obey his commands. If we don't, we will face the consequences. Knowing that God has always wanted his people to follow his word tells us that there is a need for us to do our best to do what God has commanded us without adding to his word or taking anything away from it. Can we agree on this? I hope your answer is yes, because otherwise the rest of the study is not going to go well at all. Because we have to be on the same page regarding the importance of keeping God's word as opposed to basing things on how we feel or how we think. Let's start from the very beginning. Genesis 1, verse number 1. In the beginning, God created the heavens and the earth. God created everything, including the first people to walk on this earth, which was Adam and Eve. God loves his creation. Even in the beginning, God had rules. Genesis 2, verse 15. Then the Lord God took the man and put man in the garden of Eden to tend and keep it. And the Lord God commanded the man, saying, of every tree of the garden you may freely eat, but of the tree of knowledge of good and evil you shall not eat. For in the day that you eat of it, you shall surely die. Adam and Eve had it made. God had provided them with everything they needed. And he just gave them just one restriction, not to eat of the tree of knowledge of good and evil. Just about everybody knows that Eve was tempted by the serpent to eat from this tree. And then she gave some to Adam to eat as well. And they were kicked out of this beautiful garden. God loved his creation, and he gave us a free will to choose. Adam and Eve didn't choose wisely, and people tend to make poor choices all the time.
we get our first glimpse into God's plan to use his son to save us in Genesis 3, verse 15. And I will put enmity between you and the woman, and between your seed and her seed. He shall bruise your head, and you shall bruise his heel. This is the first prophecy about Jesus. God is saying that there will always be a struggle between the devil and the woman. And while her seed could refer to all those born from her, God gets specific and tells us that he's talking about Jesus, because he said, he shall bruise your head, and you shall bruise his heel. This prophecy wasn't fulfilled until the first century. The devil thought he won a great victory when Jesus was put to death on the cross, which is how the devil bruised his heel. However, when Jesus arose from the dead, he struck a death blow to the devil's head that he could never recover from, because Jesus conquered death. What this tells us is that God loves us and wants the best for us, but he will not force us to love him or obey him. It's evident that God loves us, but let's consider a few verses that point this out. Let's start with the most famous one, John 3, verse 16. For God so loved the world that he gave us his only begotten Son, that whoever believes in him should not perish, but have everlasting life. For God did not send his Son into the world to condemn the world, but that the world through him might be saved. Even if you're not a religious person, just about everyone has heard verse 16 or read it somewhere. God loves his creation. He would love for everyone to be saved. But again, we must choose him and the salvation that he offers. As Joshua said, Joshua 24:15, and if it seems evil to you to serve the Lord, choose for yourself this day whom you will serve, whether the gods which your fathers served that were on the other side of the river, or the gods of the Amorites in whose land you dwell. But as for me and my house, we will serve the Lord. If God wanted, he could have made us all a bunch of mindless robots that did whatever he wanted. Since God loved us, he allows us to choose, but he has put everything into place so that we can be saved. And he is very patient with us, even though we don't deserve his love or the salvation that he offers. Consider what Paul wrote in 1 Timothy 2, verse 3. For this is good and acceptable in the sight of God our Savior, who desires all men to be saved and to come to the knowledge of the truth. Or as Peter wrote, 2 Peter 3, verse 9, the Lord is not slack concerning his promise, as some count slackness, but is long-suffering toward us, not willing that any should perish, but that all should come to repentance. When you read through the Old Testament, you'll find that sometimes God's people would love him and they would keep his commands. When they did, he would bless them and he would be with them. For example, notice what God told Joshua in Joshua 1, verse number 5. No man shall be able to stand before you all the days of your life. As I was with Moses, so I will be with you. I will not leave you nor forsake you. Be strong and of good courage, for to this people you shall divide as an inheritance the land which I swore to their fathers to give them. Only be strong and very courageous, that you may observe to do according to all the law which Moses, my servant, commanded you. Do not turn from it to the right hand or to the left, that you may prosper wherever you go. The book of the law shall not depart from your mouth, but you shall meditate in it day and night, that you may observe to do according to all that is written in it. For then you will make your way prosperous, and then you will have good success. Have I not commanded you? Be strong and of good courage. Do not be afraid, nor be dismayed, for the Lord your God is with you wherever you go. If you read the book of Joshua, you'll only find one mistake that he made. But other than that, he loved God so much that he kept his word and led the people by his word. And since he did this, he was able to conquer the promised land that was promised to Abraham. Joshua 21, verse 43. So the Lord gave to Israel all the land of which he had swore to give to their fathers, and they took possession of it and dwelled in it. The Lord gave them rest all around, according to all that he had swore to their fathers. And not a man of all their enemies stood against them. The Lord delivered all their enemies into their hand. Not a word failed of any good thing which the Lord had spoken to the house of Israel. All came to pass. However, if you read the rest of this great book, you'll find Joshua pleading with his people to continue to love God and to keep his ways, or God will not continue to drive these people away from them. If they turn to other fake gods, God will turn his back on them,
because he is a just God. Now, if there's any doubt that God loves his creation, all you have to do is look at Jesus and what he was willing to do for us. 2 Corinthians 8, verse 9. For you know the grace of our Lord Jesus Christ, that though he was rich, yet for your sakes he became poor, that you through his poverty might become rich. Romans 5, verse number 6. For when we were still without strength, in due time Christ died for the ungodly. For scarcely for a righteous man will one die, yet perhaps for a good man someone would even dare to die. But God demonstrates his own love toward us, in that while we were still sinners, Christ died for us. Much more then, having now been justified by his blood, we shall be saved from wrath through him. For if, when we were enemies, we were reconciled to God through the death of his Son, much more, having been reconciled, we shall be saved by his life. And not only that, but we also rejoice in God through our Lord Jesus Christ, through whom we have now received the reconciliation. No one can say that Jesus doesn't know what we have been through, because he has walked a mile in our shoes. As the Hebrew writer says, for we do not have a high priest who cannot sympathize with our weaknesses, but was at all points tempted as we are, yet without sin. Hebrews 4, verse 15. Now this concludes our first lesson. I hope that you were able to listen to everything that I said with an open mind, and that you're able to see how much God loves us and how important it is for us to love him back and pay close attention to his word. In our next lesson, I will go into more detail about the New Testament being our authority. I hope you'll find it informative. Thank you for taking the time to listen to these lessons.

0: GBN Questions and Answers. We recently received this question. It says, is it wrong to call someone a fool? In fact, let me read you the entire question. It says, in the Sermon on the Mount, Christ warns us of using the word fool. Is this a word we should never use under any circumstance? The person says, I don't use this word verbally as we are taught not to. However, I will sometimes in my mind think it. For example, about a false teacher or someone who changes the gospel or a cursed person, I find myself thinking this person is a fool. Emotionally, I want to say it out loud, but I don't. We use words such as foolish, foolishness, foolishly, but if fool is wrong to say, are these words also wrong to use? It's a great question, and it relates to something the Lord Himself said on the Sermon on the Mount. I do not believe that it is wrong to use the word fool. In fact, the Bible uses the word fool 111 times. A passage that is well known is Psalm 14 and verse 1. Of course, it says, the fool has said in his heart, there is no God. Now, if it's wrong to call someone a fool, we couldn't even use it as the Lord has defined it for us. Friends, I believe the point of Matthew chapter 5, when it tells us not to call someone a fool, is that not only are outward actions wrong, but that our heart must also be right. Now, several different examples are listed in Matthew chapter 5 to make this point, but with reference to this one, the point he's making is this. Not only would it be wrong to murder someone, if you have those murderous feelings of hatred in your heart, that also would be wrong. Calling someone a fool could be an indicator of a feeling of intense passion and hatred in your heart toward them. And that would be a violation of Matthew chapter 5 and verse 22. But you know, many other words could also reveal that heart condition. You could look at a person and say, idiot. It would express anger and hatred, and that would be forbidden. To use the word fool, however, as a descriptive term and not as a term of hatred and anger and bitterness, I don't believe that that would be wrong.
1: In modern astronomy, we now understand that the cosmos is filled with a vast array of objects beyond the stars. The invention of the telescope over 400 years ago expanded our view of the universe and revealed that even more complexities exist beyond what we can see with our eyes alone. Since its invention, scientists have used telescopes to methodically search and catalog not only the stars, but the ever-increasing number of different objects. As telescopes improved and their ability to gather light became better, an array of faint, extended objects became visible, such as distant comets in our own solar system, clouds of gases surrounding single stars, bright nebulas hosting clusters of stars, and curious, faint nebulas of a different form. Now, this last class of faint nebulas became intriguing to understand whether they were simply small, faint, nearby nebulas or whether they could be very large, distant nebulas. As these faint nebulas were observed and more of them looked at, it became apparent that many had different structures and there were differing types of them. Of special interest were the so-called spiral nebulas, which displayed a varying degree of overall spiral pattern within their cloudy structures. One of the largest, most studied spiral nebulas was called the Great Andromeda Nebula. By the early 1920s, astronomers now had evidence that these spiral nebulas were actually very distant collections of stars and gas and dust gravitationally bound together. The composition and structuring of these very distant objects were similar to what was here in our own Milky Way galaxy. From this discovery, the size of the known universe exponentially increased. If the stars and nebulas within our own galaxy are separated by great distances, And we can now look out into space and see not only one, but a multitude of other galaxies. Then our cosmos truly is vast. With this new class of object now identified, the thrill of exploring God's creation exploded. The race was on to find more galaxies and to probe deeper into the diversity of their structures. After decades of study, what we know about galaxies and their structure is stunning. Estimates for the number of galaxies in our cosmos are ever increasing as larger and larger telescopes are constructed and deeper surveys are conducted. To think that within the span of 100 years, we went from knowing about one galaxy, our own, to now estimating the existence of hundreds of billions, maybe even trillions of other galaxies. Yet, even with the incredible number and the vast diversity, we are still able to see the order and functional complexity that exists within the laws and the matter of our cosmos. Now, several classification frameworks exist for comparing and contrasting galaxies, but by far the most well-known and first developed was by Edwin Hubble. His very basic classification framework included two main sequences: elliptical galaxies and spiral galaxies. Galaxies which didn't fit into either of these two major types were simply termed irregular galaxies. The Hubble system uses the visual structuring of galaxies to determine their classification. Elliptical galaxies are overall rather featureless, and they form a sequence of shapes from a spherically symmetric, like a basketball, to an elongated ellipsoid, like an American football. There are 8 major subdivisions labeled E0 to E7 that account for the variation between these extremes. Spiral galaxies, on the other hand, have lots of visible structuring. 2 major subclassifications of spirals exist. They're called normal spirals and barred spirals, where a barred spiral has a large

From just this simple means of classifying galaxies, we can begin to appreciate how the laws of our universe provide for the existence of a diversity of galaxies. Beyond the stars we see in our sky is a cosmos defined by its design and purpose. As participants within the universe, our role is not as natural creators, but rather observers, seeing the cosmic design that surrounds and supports our lives.

Hello, my name is Cameron Freeman, and we are so glad that you're watching the Gospel Broadcasting Network. Here at GBN, one of our favorite questions to hear is, where is that in the Bible? We want you to know you always have a right to ask that of any preacher, pastor, or priest. We would encourage you to do so. Ask us the same thing, even if it's because you didn't have time to write down the book, chapter, or verse when the speaker said it. Thanks for watching, and we are glad that you're watching the Gospel Broadcasting Network.

The Apostle Paul said, "Moreover, brethren, I declare unto you the gospel which I preached unto you, which ye have received, wherein ye stand, by which also ye are saved, if ye keep in memory the things that I have preached unto you, unless ye have believed in vain." Comes from 1 Corinthians at 15. We're looking there at the first two verses. It's important to note that while Paul is further explaining material that he has shared with them before, he indicated to them that they will have believed it in vain if they fail to keep it in memory. That which we dismiss from our memory, we may as well have never known. And what is it that we are most likely to forget? But that which we never bring to the forefront of our mind, nor ever practice in our overt lives. The prophet Hosea spoke, saying, "My people are destroyed because they have no knowledge. Because thou hast rejected knowledge, I will also reject thee, that thou shalt be no priest unto me. Because thou hast forgotten thy God, I will also forget thy children." From the fourth of Hosea, looking there at verse 6. Indeed, here is a people before whom knowledge had been presented. They rejected it, turned it away, had been exposed unto the God who had made them a nation, and yet God through that prophet complained that they had forgotten him, and to the extent that the subsequent generations did the same, they also would be forgotten of God. Oh, it is not what of the Word of God that we read, but what portion of it we remember that will make us learned. Today's word fitly spoken.

Spring from on high hath visited us to give light unto them that sit in darkness and in the shadow of death, to guide our feet into the way of peace. Dayspring is an effort to be in touch with good people who love God and who believe that the Bible is His Word.

0: Dayspring is brought to you by your neighbors from Churches of Christ in this area. 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
1: Thank you for coming our way today. It's always a genuine pleasure. I receive much benefit from our visits. My prayer is that you also are helped to love the Bible more than ever before. Matthew chapter 13, verse 57. If your Bible is handy, perhaps you'd like to read from that passage in your own book. Matthew 13 and verse 57. They were offended in him. But Jesus said unto them, a prophet is not without honor, save in his own country and in his own house. A prophet is not without honor, except in his own country and in his own family. Please notice these two words, his own country, that's where he has no honor. His own family, that's where he has no honor. A prophet is not without honor, save in his own house and in his own family, his own country. His own. This is his own country. This is his own family. Those two words, his own, suggest a special, singular relationship. It's his own country. It's his own family. What a powerful expression that is, his own. And so I'm reminded of this passage in Romans chapter 8 and verse 32, where it said of God, he that spared not his own son, but delivered him up for us all. God spared not his own son. In a very special, singular way, this relationship persisted between the Father and the Son. And so the text said he spared not his own son. There are those two words together, his own, his own. Over in Hebrews chapter 9 and verse 17, the Bible says, for a testament is a force after men are dead. And back at verse 12, neither by the blood of goats and calves, but by his own blood, he entered in once into the holy place. By his own blood, not anybody else's blood, but by his own special singular blood. That blood that was related to him in an exclusive way. He shed his own blood. His own. John chapter 10. In John chapter 10 and verse 3, the Bible says, Jesus talking, to him the porter opens, and the sheep hear his voice, and he calls his own sheep by name and leads them out. Jesus calls his own sheep by name. They're his. He sustains a very special, singular relationship to these sheep. They are his own. John 1 and verse 11, speaking of Christ, the Bible says he came to his own, and his own received him not. His own people, his own family, his own nation. He came to his own. those special people whom he knew and were related to in a singular way. He came to his own, and his own received him not. Sometimes those two words, his own, are translated by the word private. Jesus got his disciples and took them aside privately. His own disciples, he met with them in private. Thus again, talking about something that's special, a singular relationship, his own disciples, his own apostles. In Acts chapter 28 and at verse 30, Paul now has reached Rome. He's in the custody of the Roman government. He's not free to go wherever he pleases. But listen to verse 30. And Paul dwelt 2 whole years in his own hired house, his own private dwelling, some versions say. His own hired house, and received all that came to him. He was able to do that for 2 years, a prisoner of the Roman government, but living in his own hired private dwelling. His own. It was his own. So over and over again, that two words, that expression, his own, occurs in our Bible. He came to his own, and his own received him not. A prophet is not without honor, save in his own country and in his own house. His own. Well, with that phrase, those two words before us, we're now prepared to look at some passages in the New Testament where that phrase is used in such a way as to have special meaning for us. Matthew chapter 25. In Matthew chapter 25, a picture of the judgment. Reading from the King James first and then from the New King James. The Bible says in Matthew 25 at verse 15, one of them he gave 5 talents, to another 2, and to another 1, to every man according to his several ability. His several ability. You know, the New King James makes that read to his own ability. There's our phrase. He gave to each of his servants responsibilities in keeping with his own ability. The Lord does not require things of us that we're unable to give. 1 Corinthians 10, Paul said, there hath no temptation taken you but such as is common to man. And God is faithful, who will not suffer you to be tempted above that you are able, but will with the temptation make a way of escape. God will see to it that we're not tempted above what we're able to bear. And when this householder left for a business trip and left his servants in charge, he gave 5 talents to one and 2 talents to another and 1 talent to another. And the Bible says he distributed those, every man according to his own ability. So this man who had talent, that is, who had abilities, received 5 talents because the master knew he could handle those 5 talents. But here's another man who may be not quite as skilled as that first man was, and so the Lord gave him 2 talents to manage. And that seemed to be all he could handle. But the Lord did not overtax him. He said, here's what you're responsible for. And the man was able to handle it. And there's this 1 talent man, and the Lord gave him that 1 talent, knowing that that was all he could handle. But the Bible says that man didn't handle it well. he went and digged in the earth and hid his master's talent instead of using it like he was told to do. To every man according to his own ability. There are those two words, his own ability. And as you and I look at that and apply it to ourselves, we realize that the Lord holds us responsible in keeping with our ability to handle it. He doesn't require more of me than he knows I'm able to bear, nor do you. His own. Every man according to his own ability. Now I'm turning to Luke. In Luke chapter 6 and verse 44, this great passage of Scripture. For every tree is known by his own fruit, his own. For of thorns men do not gather figs, nor of a bramble bush gather they grapes. Every tree is known by his own fruit. Well, you look at that tree, and you see the fruit that's being borne on it, and you know what kind of tree it is. If the tree has peaches on it, you know it's a peach tree. If the tree has pecans on it, you know it is a pecan tree. And so it is. The tree is known by his own fruit. That's what that verse says. By his own fruit, you can tell what kind of tree he is. Well, Matthew, back in Matthew chapter 7 and at verse 20, the Lord said, wherefore, by their fruits ye shall know them. Just like you know the kind of tree it is by the fruit that has on it, you can estimate the kind of a person you're looking at by the fruit that's born in that person's life. That's not unjust judging. By their fruits, you know them. The tree is known by his own fruit. His own fruit. So here's the tree. It's got fruit on it. The fruit is corrupt. You know by that it's a corrupt tree. If it had good fruit on it, it'd be a good tree. So here's a tree, and it has marital problems on it. So one of the fruits on this tree, divorce, fussing. Another thing I see on this tree is dishonesty. Another thing I see on this tree is abuse. Another thing I see on this tree is terrible accidents in which people are hurt, maimed, and perhaps killed. All that fruit hanging on this tree, would you say this is a good tree or a corrupt tree? Well, it's obvious. You don't have any difficulty judging. It's a corrupt tree with all of that plus much more on it. Then what kind of tree is it? It is a tree of the use of alcohol for pleasurable purposes. That's what kind of tree it is. People who drink alcohol because they enjoy it, their marital problems, their internal problems in the home, there's problems at work, their health problems, their accidents on the highway in which people are hurt and killed, all because this person chooses to drink alcohol for pleasurable purposes. What kind of tree is it? Jesus said, you'll know the tree by its own fruit. Well, there's its fruit. We're left to judge it. And it's easy to judge it if we're fair-minded, if we're open, if we see it like it really is. 1 Corinthians. In 1 Corinthians chapter 6 and verse 18. The Apostle Paul said, flee fornication. Every sin that a man doeth is without the body, but he that committeth fornication sins against his own body. Every sin that is without the body, except this one, fornication, he sins against his own body. It's his body. It's his own body. He sins against that body by engaging in the sin of fornication, sinning against himself. Now listen to how the next verse reads in that context. What? Know ye not that your body is the temple of the Holy Ghost, which is in you, which ye have of God, and ye are not your own? For ye are bought with a price. Therefore glorify God in your body and in your spirit, which are God's. Every person who engages in the sin of fornication sins against his own body. It's his body in a very special sense. Why? Well, those next two verses explain to us why. When Paul said, know ye not that your body is the temple of the Holy Ghost, which is in you, which you have of God, and you're not your own? Your body is intended to be the dwelling place of God's Spirit. It's the dwelling place of Christ. It's the dwelling place of God Himself. I'm crucified with Christ. Nevertheless, I live, yet not I. Christ lives in me. You think about your body as a temple in which Christ lives, that Christ may dwell in your hearts by faith. Dwell in my heart. That's what Ephesians 3 and verse 17 says. Christ wants to live in this body. He wants to make it his temple here on this earth. Christ in you, Paul wrote to the Colossians, Christ in you, the hope of glory. So, Romans 6, verse 12, let not sin, therefore, reign in your mortal body, that ye should obey it in the lust thereof. Neither yield ye your members of instruments as of unrighteousness unto sin, but yield yourselves unto God as those that are alive from the dead, and your members as instruments of righteousness unto God. Now get this. Even though my body and yours is meant to be a temple where God lives, where Christ lives, where the Holy Spirit lives, they will not live in a house that has been defiled by the sin of fornication. You're sinning against your own body. You're locking the Savior out of it. You're locking God and His Spirit out of it. They'll not dwell in such a place as that. So I'm sinning against my own, His own body. In a very special, singular way, my body belongs to me. But it's supposed to be the Lord's dwelling place, and I'm supposed to be in charge of it. And when I sin in the sin of fornication, I'm making it impossible for the divine host to live in my body. I'm sinning against it. His own body. His own. There's our phrase. 1 Timothy 3. In 1 Timothy 3, first of all, Paul gave qualifications for an elder in the Lord's church. Each congregation is supposed to have a plurality of elders who watch after that church, who oversee that church. One of the qualifications for an elder is that he rule well his own house. That's verse 4 in 1 Timothy 3. this man who would serve as an elder over the Lord's church must be one who rules well his own family. And if he doesn't do that, then he's not qualified to rule over the church, the house of God. Clear, isn't it? Just a little later in that third chapter, 1 Timothy, Paul then gave the qualifications for a person who would serve as a deacon in the church. This local congregation is to have elders and deacons. And for each of them, the qualification is given, one who rules well his own house. If he doesn't know how to rule his own house well, Paul asks, how shall he take care of the church of God? Rule well your own family. There's the idea. Fathers, provoke not your children to wrath, but bring them up in the nurture and in the admonition of the Lord. 1 Timothy 5 and verse 8. If any provide not for his own, that is his own family, if a person doesn't provide for his own, and especially they of his own household, he's denied the faith and is worse than an infidel. That's strong language, isn't it? But it applies. This man is to rule well his own family. And if he doesn't do that, if he doesn't take care of his own family, rule his children, bring them up in the nurture and the admonition of the Lord, be a good husband to his wife. If he doesn't do that, then he's denied the faith and is worse than an infidel. So, back in Genesis 3, verse 16, God chastised Adam. Hast thou eaten of the forbidden fruit? And he said to Adam, because thou hast hearkened unto the voice of thy wife, and has eaten of the fruit whereof I commanded thee, saying, thou shalt not eat of it. You're going to till the ground in sweat of your face for the rest of your life. Adam, rule your own family. Rule well. Don't let your wife tell you what to do when you know from God you've received instructions already. Rule well your own, his own house. You rule it well. Well, listen to this. 1 Thessalonians chapter 4. Boy, this one gets close to us. 1 Thessalonians chapter 4 and verse 11. The apostle Paul said, and that ye study to be quiet and to do your own business and work with your own hands as we commanded you. What is it, Paul? Paul said in that verse that you do your own business. Your own business. Take care of your own business. 2 Thessalonians chapter 3 and verse 11. For we hear that there are some which walk among you disorderly, working not at all, but are busybodies. That is to say, you're meddling in other people's business. You're so busy taking care of their affairs that you neglect your own affairs. Your own business. You see after your own business. Boy, that would be a cure for a lot of problems, would it not? Here's what Solomon said in Proverbs chapter 26 and verse 17. He that passes by and meddles with strife belonging not to him is like one that taketh a dog by the ears. You meddle in strife that doesn't belong to you. It's not your own. What's that like? It's like a person who has a mad dog by the ears. You can't turn him loose. If you turn loose of either ear, he's going to attack you, bite you. You've got a hold of it. You can't let it go. That's what the man is who meddles in problems and troubles that are not his own. Tend to your own business. That's the idea. Tend to your own business. James chapter 1, verse 13, let no man say when he's tempted, I'm tempted of God. God cannot be tempted with evil, neither tempteth he is. Every man is tempted when he is drawn away of his own lust and enticed. It's his own desires that he refuses to control is what causes him to become involved in sin and ultimately in death itself. Well, there's that phrase, his own. It's such an interesting phrase and full of good meaning for us. Thank you for being our guest today. Until the next time, may the goodness of God be yours in full measure.
0: 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May the peace of God rule in your hearts. And may the light of Christ brighten heaven's way.
2: The times of ignorance God overlooked, but now He commands all people everywhere to repent, Acts 17:30. Ignorance of God's commandments will not excuse us on the day of judgment. He commands all people to repent. Repentance means to change the mind. Left to his own choice and direction, man tends to choose selfishness, lust, and greed. Even the best of us fall victim to sin. Over time, we get comfortable in our iniquity, thinking it really isn't that bad. Everyone's doing it. But God calls us to a new attitude, a changed mind about sin. When he saw man's lackadaisical attitude toward sin, he lamented, "My thoughts are not your thoughts, and your ways are not my ways," Isaiah 55:8. Repentance means changing our mind about sin, viewing sin with the eyes of God, and hating it with his fiery hatred. Don't be indifferent about your sin. Change your mind.

And now it's time for the Everlasting Gospel. Thank you for being with us today. My name is Gary McDade, and it's my privilege to be the speaker on the Everlasting Gospel. This program is brought to you by the Browns Ferry Road Church of Christ in Chattanooga, Tennessee, and by other congregations and interested individuals. We appreciate all the financial support we receive from our brethren for this program. We've got a lot to cover today, and we're looking forward to our time together. The title of our study today is going to be Identifying Marks of the New Testament. You know, there's a church in the New Testament, and we are going to identify it. Now, we're just going to look along five fronts due to the time that we have together. But I think you can see from our study today and looking at these 5 points, the church of the New Testament. It is identified in the New Testament, and we'll be privileged to study it. Our text for the lesson comes from Ephesians 5, 25 to 27. Here you go. Husbands, love your wives, even as Christ also loved the church and gave himself for it, that he might sanctify and cleanse it with the washing of water by the word, that he might present it unto himself a glorious church, not having spot or wrinkle or any such thing, but that it should be holy and without blemish. So there's a church in the New Testament, and Christ loves it. It is used metaphorically here as the bride of Christ. And that would certainly, the metaphor points to the love of a husband to his bride. That's the love that Christ has for his church. You might notice also the church is going to be named after, the bride will be named after the purchaser of the church, Jesus Christ. That's really key in understanding the church of the New Testament. But notice in our text that Christ loved the church and he gave himself for it. So here's what is being referenced. The death of Jesus on the cross is how he's going to give himself for this church. Notice that he wants to sanctify it, that is, set it apart and as holy and cleanse it. And how he will do that is with the washing of water by the word. There is this washing, and it is motivated by the word that is to be done in order for one to be a member of this church. Further, he wants to present it to himself a glorious church. Now, the reason he says that here in chapter 5 is because earlier Paul had mentioned in chapter 3, verse 21, unto him, unto God, be glory in the church by Christ Jesus throughout all ages, world without end. Amen. God designed the church as the instrument of God's glory in the world. That's why Jesus wants to present it unto himself a glorious church, not having spot or wrinkle or any such thing, but that it should be holy and without blemish. In Leviticus 11:44 and in 1 Peter 1:16, God says, be ye holy, for I am holy. The way we are holy, ladies and gentlemen, is by being members of this church about which we read. I want you to notice that the church did not emerge in modern times, nor is the church a product of some council or some pious group of men who got together and developed it. The church was in the mind of God not only before the New Testament, not only before the Old Testament, but before the beginning of the world. That's a phenomenal statement, and many are unaware of it, so let me read it to you. It's in Ephesians 3. Ephesians 3, verse 8, Paul said, unto me, who am less than the least of all saints, is this grace given, that I should preach among the Gentiles the unsearchable riches of Christ, and to make all men see what is the fellowship of the mystery, which from the beginning of the world hath been hid in God, who created all things by Jesus Christ, to the intent that now unto the principalities and powers in heavenly places might be known by the church the manifold wisdom of God, according to the eternal purpose which he purposed in Christ Jesus our Lord. Well, there's a lot said right there about the church. I hope you're excited about studying identifying marks of the New Testament church. Why, if you had to leave, you just want to read Ephesians, the book of Ephesians, you could find many of these identifying marks of the New Testament church. But here I wanted you to see in chapter 3, verses 8 through 11, that the church was in the mind of God from eternity past, according to the eternal purpose which he purposed in Christ Jesus our Lord. So whatever we think about the church, if we want to think about it like the Bible teaches it, we need to know that this church was in the mind of God
from eternity past. And that is the church that you and I can be members of today by following the identifying marks of the New Testament. Well, I mentioned to you there are five fronts across which we'd like to cross today in identifying the church of the New Testament. Let's begin with the first one, identifying marks of the New Testament, of the New Testament church. Here's the first one we want to look at. It must have the right head. The church has a head. That head is Jesus Christ. And we can read about that in Ephesians, but I'd like to take you to Colossians and expand our boundaries a little bit here and mention this. Ephesians and Colossians are really parallel books. They're written by the same author. They're written at a time when he was in prison. But the emphasis here is placed upon Christ in Colossians, whereas the emphasis is placed upon the church in Ephesians. Colossians 1:18. One identifying mark of the New Testament church is that it must have the right head. Here is the head described. This is Colossians 1:18. And he, Jesus Christ, is the head of the body, the church, who is the beginning, the firstborn from the dead, that in all things he might have the preeminence. The word preeminence means first place. In the Catholic Church, there are offices. You know, there are priests and various bishops and cardinals, etc. And when a person gets so high up in that rank, you know what he's called? You know how he's referenced? You know how men refer to him? Your eminence. Your eminence. Jesus Christ is the only preeminent one. He is the head of the church, the body. He is to be preeminent in all things. There's not any other eminent person. Christ is preeminent. He's above all. So Colossians 1:18 tells us that Jesus Christ is the head of the church. Now, I want you to know that men have organized churches, and they have different heads. I already mentioned the Roman Catholic Church. Well, it is clear that the head of that church is the Pope. Everybody knows that about the Catholic Church. That is something every Catholic throughout the wide globe has in common, that they believe in their heart of hearts that the head of the church is the Pope. Yet we believe the Bible, and we take the Bible exclusively as God's word and our rule book today to know about this church that Jesus loved, that he died on Calvary to bring into existence. And you'll find here that he is the head of the church. Jesus Christ is. So one of the identifying marks of the church of the New Testament is that Jesus Christ is the head of it. It's very important to notice that. We're not going to be in the New Testament church with a different head. Next, an identifying mark of the church is that it has the right law. Do you know what the law of the church is? It's certainly not a lawless body. It has a law. The law of the church is the New Testament. Our passage is Hebrews chapter 9, verses 15 to 17. Here Paul wrote, "And for this cause he, Jesus Christ, is the mediator of the New Testament, that by means of death, for the redemption of the transgressions that were under the first testament, they which are called might receive the promise of eternal inheritance. For where a testament is, there must also of necessity be the death of the testator. For a testament is of force after men are dead. Otherwise, it is of no strength at all while the testator liveth." So we did a lesson recently on News Bulletin on the Thief on the Cross. We can't be saved like the thief on the cross because you know what? He was not under the New Testament. People living today are subject to the New Testament if they want to be saved. Now, the law of the church is the New Testament. Christ is the mediator of the New Testament. When he's saying, for this cause he's the mediator of the New Testament, he's talking about he offered himself without spot to God to purge your conscience from dead works, to serve the living God. Jesus died in order to be the mediator of the New Testament. Moses was the mediator of the Old Testament. Jesus Christ is the mediator of the New Testament. Today we learn there is one mediator between God and men, the man Christ Jesus. 1 Timothy 2, verse 5. So Christ is the mediator today. He's the mediator through the New Testament. What does a mediator do? He mediates. That is, he stands between us and God. He represents us before God.
That picture is clear in the minds of Bible students about Moses, how he stood between Israel and God as their mediator. Today, Jesus Christ stands between the church and God. Prayers are offered to God through Jesus Christ. That's in 1 Timothy 2, verse 5. It's also in John 16, verse 23. Jesus said, "In that day you shall ask me nothing, but whatsoever you shall ask the Father in my name, he will give it you." Christ is the mediator. It also means he officiates as the lawgiver concerning that New Testament. Now, Moses received the law from heaven and gave it to the people. Jesus Christ receives the law of God, and he gives that law to people. He came here and presented the New Testament law. The Word was made flesh and dwelt among us, John 1 and verse 14. So we have here Christ as the lawgiver. What is the law? The New Testament. When did it become a force? After Jesus died. In fact, in Hebrews 9, when you read the whole chapter, you will find that when Christ entered into heaven after his death, burial, and resurrection, that he went there with the blood he shed on the cross and made atonement for our sins before the throne of God. It is from there that he serves as our mediator today. The law over which he officiates is his testament. It's written down. This is the unchangeable Word of God. We're going to find as we close out our reading of the Bible in Revelation 22 that the Bible is neither to be added to nor taken away from. In very stern language and clear language, the statement is made, "For I testify unto every man that heareth the words of the prophecy of this book, if any man shall add unto these things, God shall add unto him the plagues which are written in this book. And if any man shall take away from the words of the book of this prophecy, God shall take away his part out of the book of life and out of the holy city and from the things which are written in this book." Now, he's talking primarily about Revelation, but this same principle, and we call it a principle because it is repeated elsewhere in the Bible. Proverbs 30, verse 5 and 6, Deuteronomy chapter 4, verse 2, for example. It's a principle. When God has spoken, you don't add to his word and you don't take away from his word. "Add thou not to his words, lest he reprove thee, and thou be found a liar." So there's a high price of adding to his words. Jesus is the mediator of his church, and the New Testament is its law. Therefore, when we go to the New Testament, we expect to see some things. We expect to see our relationship to God stated, which it is. We expect to see what God wants of us to be pleasing to him, which it does. We expect to see the church described and identified here in the New Testament. We expect to see how that will be ordered and arranged, which we do. We expect to see some terms of membership to enter that church, which we do. We should expect to see terms of discipline. You know, you think about a law, the law of the land. You know, you drive down the street, you can't just drive as fast as you want to go. There's a law. It develops a speed limit that is posted on the road, and you're to follow that law. Also, when people are members of the Church of Christ, the law orders how we live. We can't just behave any way we want to live. We're to act in harmony with the law of God. If we do not, we're to be disciplined by the Church of Christ. Those verses would be 1 Corinthians 5 and 2 Thessalonians chapter 3, verse 6 and verse 10. And there are others, but those serve to illustrate. So when we go to the New Testament as law, oh yes, not only does it provide things that we could see the need for, but this statement you have in 2 Timothy 3:16 and 17. All scripture is given by inspiration of God and is profitable for doctrine, for reproof, for correction, for instruction in righteousness, that the man of God may be perfect, thoroughly furnished unto all good works. The New Testament is a complete guide. The new law is a new law that is complete. It does not need to be added to nor subtracted from. And if anybody does that, they do so under fierce penalty of prohibitions there in the book of Revelation 22, verses 18 and 19. So in looking at the identifying marks of the New Testament, I like to review as we go sometimes in a lesson. What do you have? In order to be the church of the New Testament, or an identifying mark of the New Testament church is, you must have the right head, Colossians 1:18. Secondly, you must follow the right law. That's the New Testament, Hebrews 9:15-17. But additionally, and this is something that is very important, it must have the right worship. Worship is adoration to God.
Literally, it is obeisance. That is, to bow down before God in His presence, to submit to God as our Creator and God, to give awe and respect unto God. All of those are definitions of what worship is. Well, in order for us to identify the Church of the New Testament, we find that there is right worship associated with it. The verse we have is John 4, verse 23 and 24. Here, Jesus says, "But the hour cometh, and now is, when the true worshipers shall worship the Father in spirit and in truth." The true worshipers will do that. "For the Father seeketh such to worship Him." Verse 24, "God is a spirit, and they that worship Him must worship Him in spirit and in truth." I'm finding that this little word "must" is almost un-get-overable for many people. They do not like to see a must in regard to worship. True worshipers must worship Him in spirit and in truth. Today in churches, we find there's a traditional service and a contemporary service. What's the difference? All right, in a contemporary service, there's an effort to do things that have been traditionally done over the years. In the contemporary service, no holds barred. That's the contemporary worship. The louder the music, the more dancing associated with it, the more lascivious it is, the more people you get. These are the people who do not like the word "must" in John 4 and verse 24. God is a spirit, and they that worship Him must worship Him in spirit and in truth. That's a must. That's why you don't see a lot of the Bible in some of those churches. If it's in there, maybe in some lyrics of a song that are repeated 10,000 times in one song, if you can understand the lyrics, and when the preacher gets up, it's, "Boy, how are you feeling about yourself? How's your job? How's your family? How's your health? Aren't things great? You're sick? Okay, we'll pray for you. Let's keep going." Not a lot of Bible study in those contemporary services. Why? They don't like the word "must." They do not want to be told that God is instructing them regarding how they worship God. Do you remember when Moses is at the burning bush, what was said? "Moses, Moses, put off thy shoes from off thy feet, for the place whereon thou standest is holy ground." Moses had to take his shoes off in the presence of God. He was in the presence of the holy God. Jesus states in Matthew 4 and verse 10, "Thou shalt worship the Lord thy God, and Him only shalt thou serve." We need to realize that worship is entering into the presence of God to adore Him. And we can only do that as He invites us in. This idea that most religious people have in our world today, that, "Hey, we'll just give God what we want Him to have. I'll spend $1,000, $5,000 on a guitar. We'll have a band up here. We'll have $150,000 invested in musical equipment and lighting in this church building, and we'll really give God our best on what we want Him to have." That'll send you straight to torment right there. That will send you straight to torment. To take God something that He's not asked for. God is in heaven on His throne, and we're here on the earth. We're made of dust. He's God Almighty. "Shall not man seek the living from the dead?" As the Bible teaches us over in the Old Testament, in the book of Isaiah. Won't you do that? Won't you seek the living out from among the dead? Take a look at that in your Bible, and you'll see it for yourself. You'll come to understand who we are in the presence of God. "Humble yourselves in the sight of the Lord, and He will lift you up," James teaches us. Well, okay, so people have trouble with the "must" in regard to worship in spirit and in truth. God's not just going to take any old thing. David said in 2 Samuel 24, "I will not offer unto the Lord my God of that which doth cost me nothing." God expects us to bring sacrifice and offerings unto Him, as described in the New Testament. We're to present ourselves, our bodies, living sacrifices to Him. Romans 12, verse 1 and 2. I also want you to notice this, and I'll cover this hurriedly. We got 5 points in our lesson today, but in regard to the right worship, there are 5 items here of worship. You know, I've studied the New Testament for many, many years. I have found 5 items of worship. You study. If you think there's 6 in the New Testament, please contact me. I want to know it. I've only found 5. 5 and only 5.
They are the preaching of the word, 2 Timothy 4:2. The singing of praises to God without instrumental music accompaniment. And that is in Ephesians 5, verse 19. Prayer to God. I've already given you the verses on that, 1 Timothy 2:5. On the first day of the week, there's the taking of the Lord's Supper, 1 Corinthians 11, and the giving of our means, the collection, 1 Corinthians 16, verse 1 and 2. Those are the five items of worship, and those who worship God must worship Him in spirit. That's with the right attitude, frame of mind, and in truth. That's in harmony with God's will. So one identifying mark, then, of the New Testament church is the right worship. It's got to be worship from the New Testament to be a part of this New Testament church about which we're reading. And then the fourth point is the right mission. The mission of the church, that is, what's the church supposed to be doing in the world? Now, sometimes we have people who come by the church building and they say, I want money. I need some money. And they believe, they really believe that the church is a bank. But it's not a bank where you have to have a checking or savings account or even a money market. No, it is a pool of money that you come by and you just say, I want money, and they just hand you money and you go on your way. That's what they think the church is. And if they say, hey, I want money, I may not know this person from Job's turkey, but he's expecting me to hand him cash money. I know this about society, and I told one man this. The man that I told this, to let you know I'm not chicken-hearted, was wearing all black, and he was a wrestling referee. And he asked me for money, and I told him, I cannot give people cash money. You know why? We do not know people may, we may be enabling someone to be on alcohol, drugs, or tobacco. And we are not going to supply that kind of money. I thought the man would probably get me in a, what do you call it, an airplane spin. I don't watch wrestling. Those of you who do know what that is. I thought he was going to body slam me. I know what that is. He could have done that. But instead he said, you know, you're right about that. Well, I was sure relieved that he had that attitude about my comment, but that's the case. We don't know. If a person is a drug addict and you give him money, you didn't help him. You hurt him. And we're not going to do that. The church is not just in the business of handing out cash money. I'm sorry to disappoint anybody that thought that was the real case of it, the case of the matter. All right. What is the mission of the church? It's stated right here in the New Testament. Here's the mission. In Mark 16, verse 15 and 16, Jesus said, go ye into all the world and preach the gospel to every creature. He that believeth and is baptized shall be saved, but he that believeth not shall be damned. What's the mission of the church? Go and preach the gospel. Preach the gospel in such a way that it will yield baptisms in order to be saved. Mark 16, 15 and 16. That is the central mission of the church. We can never lose sight of that if we have just two or three meeting together, or 2,000 or 3,000, or 20,000 or 30,000 meeting together. No matter how many, no matter how few, that is the mission of the church. That reflects the mission of Jesus, who says in Luke chapter 19, verse 10, and Matthew chapter 18, verse 11, for the Son of Man is come to seek and to save that which is lost. That's why Jesus came into the world, for the salvation of men. The mission of his church, purchased with his blood, is to do the same, seek and save the lost. The funds from the collection are to be dispersed toward that end. Efforts are to be made by the members of the congregation, such as door knocking, radio, TV, the printed page, phone calls inviting people, personal Bible studies, getting the message out to the people. Go ye therefore and preach the gospel to every creature. You know, that's the mission. Preach the gospel. Why don't you go out and socialize? Go out and preach the gospel. We want to have a Bible study with you. Preach the gospel to whom? Every creature. You cast a wide net. The Lord will decide who's going to be his disciple. He knows the good hearts. You cast the net and his word will sort them out. And then those who obey that gospel by believing and being baptized will be saved. Mark 16, verse 16. So you got to have the right mission, and that's the mission of the church. Now, when the church is assembled, there's a need to edify the church, of course, Ephesians 4 tells us. And also, we are benevolent. We care about those less fortunate than us. We help widows and orphans, James 1, verse 27, and practice pure religion, undefiled before God and the Father. So there are really three elements of the mission of the church, but evangelism is the central one. Evangelism, or strengthening the, or rather edification, strengthening the faith of the believers, is another one, and then helping the needy.
As ye have therefore opportunity, let us do good to all men, especially those of the household of faith. Galatians 6 and verse 10. So there is the mission of the church that's identified. Look at the church of the New Testament. How is it identified? It's identified as having the right head. It also not only has the right head, it has the right law. It has the right worship. It has the right mission. And finally today, it has the right life. The right life. Jesus said, I am come that they might have life, and that they might have it more abundantly. John 10 and verse 10. Also, if you notice, when the church is established, see, we're identifying marks of the New Testament church. In Ephesians 5, the apostles

0: sometimes people think that once you become a Christian, you should just be hearing the fruit of the Spirit and Christian graces. You should be hearing that, and each one of us should be memorizing those chapters that contain those, such as Galatians 5, 21 and 22 and 2 Peter 1, 5 to 10. We should be spending some time with those and developing those characteristics in our life. But sometimes people think, well, when you become a Christian, that's all you should be hearing from the pulpit. All the words of this life is what they'd already been teaching. What have they been teaching? Let me show you really hurriedly. I think I've got half a second to do this. Here's what they've been teaching. And this shows you the plan of salvation. They've been teaching people to hear the gospel, John 6, 44 and 45. Believe that gospel as you have it in John 8, 24. Repent of sins, Luke 13, 3. Confess Christ, Matthew 10, 32, John 12, 42 and 43. Be baptized into Christ, the verses we've just read in Mark. And live the Christian life, Mark 8, 38 and Revelation 2 and verse 10. They've been teaching those things from the city of Jerusalem. And they've been doing those, teaching those things. They are included in the words of this life. We're to teach about the gospel plan of salvation. Just we're to teach about things like the identifying marks of the New Testament church. All of those things need to be taught. So many times a day I'm finding people will set aside a discussion about the plan of salvation because it is controversial. A lot of people want to be saved by just be saved by God being merciful and just saving everybody. They know nothing. Some want to be saved by only believing in Christ, accepting Christ. They will say, okay, I'll do this for God. I'll do this much for Him. I'll accept Jesus. I'll do that. Some want to be saved that way. Some want to be saved in different ways. The Bible teaches us how to be saved. And we're to teach those things. Just because there's controversy associated with them doesn't mean we stop teaching them. Well, today, thank you so much for being with us. This has been a lesson on the identifying marks of the New Testament church. We hope you found it instructional and informative. And we hope you'll find time to come and be with us again here on the Everlasting Gospel.
1: I will bow to thee.
2: Perhaps you've not heard of the new magazine, Reaching the Lost. It's an exciting new publication designed to focus completely on evangelism. And the best part, it's free. We will mail it to your home, mail it to your congregation. And when you get it, you're going to see featured articles with tips for evangelism. You're going to see instructions as to how to make better use of house to house and heart to heart. Inside, you're going to read of conversion stories, successes that congregations are experiencing. You're going to read about the seminars that we're doing and the reports from churches where we're going. If you would like to sign up for this free publication, go to the website, fill out the material, register today. You don't want to miss this exciting opportunity to become a better evangelist in your local community.

0: theology.
1: Welcome to Fundamentals of Christianity with Gary Colley, based on the book by R.L. Colley. Gary Colley is a father to Glenn Colley and grandfather to Caleb Colley, all of whom appear regularly on the Gospel Broadcasting Network. And now, Gary Colley.
2: Thank you, and a very pleasant greeting, ladies and gentlemen. I am Gary Colley, evangelist of the Church of Christ, and this is your Bible class, Fundamentals of Christianity. What a blessing GBN is to the world. We're so grateful for this opportunity to be with you by means of this program, and certainly we're hopeful that you have your Bible handy, as well as your pencil and piece of paper, so that you may jot down some of the scriptures that we may use today. It's always a pleasure for us to study the Bible. It is God's Word. In Hebrews 4:12, he said, "For the Word of God is living and active and sharper than any two-edged sword, piercing even to the dividing asunder of soul and spirit, joint and marrow, and it is alive to discern the thoughts and the intents of a man's heart." So we have within our grasp that which God has revealed to us by His Holy Spirit. The Holy Spirit directed the apostles into all truth, John 16:13.

0: And therefore, we don't want to add to it. We don't want to take from it. We want to study it just as it is. And as we study things concerning the home, how important it is to turn to the Word of God. You know, in Psalms 127 and verse 1, he said, "Except Jehovah build the house, they labor in vain that built it." And it is very true, isn't it? We must follow the directions of our God in order for us to have the kind of home that we so desire. In the beginning, Genesis 1:1, God created the heavens and the earth. And he made man, in verse 26-27, in his own image. Male and female created he them. And in Genesis 2:7, it says he breathed into the nostrils of man the breath of life, and he became a living soul. What a wonderful thing, then, to have the blessings of God's Word to direct and guide our lives. We're going to study today the subject of we will serve the Lord. And I think it's certainly an important subject, especially for our homes. You know, it is said in Romans 12, 1 and 2, "I beseech you, therefore, brethren, by the mercies of God, that you present your bodies a living sacrifice, holy and acceptable unto God, which is your spiritual service. And be not conformed to this world, but be you transformed by the renewing of your mind, that you may prove what is the good and the perfect and acceptable will of God." In Matthew 4:10, Jesus said to Satan, "Thou shalt worship the Lord thy God, and him only shalt thou serve." To worship and to serve God should be our utmost desire, our number one priority, and we ought to be willing to serve him who has blessed us with everything that we have. In Romans 6, 17 and 18, Paul said, "But thanks be unto God that whereas ye were the servants of sin, ye obeyed from the heart that form of doctrine delivered unto you. And being then made free from sin, ye became the servants of righteousness." Are you a servant of righteousness? If you're a servant of the commandments of God, you are. If you have not obeyed the gospel of Christ through faith, repentance, confession, and baptism, then you have not yet become a servant of righteousness. So to serve the Lord is so very, very important. Do you remember Joshua in his farewell address to the people? He said, "Now therefore fear Jehovah and serve him in sincerity and in truth." Joshua 24, 14 and 15. "And put away the gods which your father served beyond the river and in Egypt, and serve ye Jehovah. Choose ye this day." He said, "If it seem evil unto you to serve Jehovah, then choose ye this day whom you will serve, whether it be the gods that your father served beyond the river, or the gods of the Amorites in whose land you dwell. But as for me and my house, we will serve Jehovah." You know, it is certainly wonderful to see Joshua's farewell address. He's 110 years old now. He gives his closing speech, and yet he had seen so many things. He fled, of course, from Egypt with Moses. He had seen the Red Sea parted. He was with Moses on Mount Sinai when he received the Ten Commandments. He had seen Israel sin, and he had seen all the adults except Caleb and he die in the wilderness, and he led the rest into Canaan. So he served Jehovah, didn't he? He served him out of a pure, clean heart, and that, of course, is the way we ought to serve God. "Observe and hear all of these words which I command you, and these things God will withhold from you not, and with your children after you things will be well." This is Deuteronomy 12 and verse 28. So we must see, we must understand God's will, and we must obey God's will in order to have the kind of home and the kind of life that we would so desire. Should parents follow Christ's example in fulfilling all righteousness? In Matthew 3, verse 13 through 15, we find Jesus came from Galilee unto Jordan, unto John, to be baptized of him. But John forbade him, saying, I have need to be baptized of thee, and comest thou unto me? And Jesus answering said unto him, Suffer it to be so now, for thus it becometh us to fulfill all righteousness. And then he suffered him. What is he going to do? He's going to fulfill all righteousness. What is the righteousness of God? Well, when we turn to the Bible in Psalms 119, verse 172, it says, All of thy commandments are righteousness. So Jesus came to fulfill all the commandments of God. It was a commandment for people to be baptized. It still is. It is still that which all men must do in order to be pleasing in the sight of God. You know, Jesus walked 60 miles to be baptized of John. He came from Galilee unto Jordan. And he didn't ride a bus. He didn't ride a nice car or an airplane. He was walking. But why was he doing this? Well, because it's important. It's always important to do God's will. And here we find this one, Jesus the Christ, the Son of the living God, the divinity come down to earth and being made flesh as he walked 60 miles in order that he may be baptized of John. You know, some people don't seem to have time to walk 6 blocks in order to be baptized. But Jesus had time, again may I say, because it was important. I hope it's important to you to obey the gospel, to be baptized in harmony with God's divine will. You know, Jesus said in Mark 16:15-16, "Go into all the world and preach the gospel to every creature. He that believeth and is baptized shall be saved, but he that believeth not shall be damned." So, Romans 1:16-17, Paul said, "I'm not ashamed of the gospel of Christ, for it is the power of God unto salvation to everyone that believeth, to the Jew first and also unto the Greek. For therein is revealed the righteousness of God, from faith unto faith, as it is written, the just shall live by faith." Where do we learn of the righteous plan of God? In the gospel. And what is that? According to Psalms, he said that is the commandments of the Lord. Jesus fulfilled all righteousness by doing that which God had commanded. Well, what did Moses tell the people they should do in order for all to go well with them and with their children forever? In Deuteronomy 12:28, as we noticed in the beginning, he said, "Observe and hear all of these words which I command thee this day, that it may go well with thee and with thy children after thee." How are things going to be with you? If you follow the ways of the world, friend, it's going to be bad. Your home will not survive. Your home will not be successful in the sight of God. But if you hear and observe, you see and understand and obey all of the things that God has commanded concerning the home, your children will have it well with them. In Proverbs 22:6, he said, "Train up a child in the way he should go, and when he is old, he will not depart therefrom." There was a study made by Harvard University of late, and that study was whether or not children would become delinquent. The name of the book was What the Bible Says About Parenting by John MacArthur. The test was designed for 5 and 6 year olds, and it was that which was found to be better than 90% accurate. Well, in this, 4 things are listed for fathers, and indeed they're important. Number one, the father's discipline must be fair, it must be firm, and it must be consistent. And that is true, isn't it? Fathers and mothers should agree on this discipline. But if it is not fair, it will not be observed in the proper way. You know, a child does not say, "That's not right." A child says, "That's not fair." And indeed, father's discipline must be fair, it must be firm, it must be consistent. Second of all, they said the mother must know where the children are and what they're doing at all times and be with them as much as possible. I believe that's true. So many times children come home from school and they holler first of all, "Mother," and mother doesn't answer. And that's bad, because children who raise themselves may be tempted by Satan to go in the wrong way. Third of all, it says the children need to see affection demonstrated between their parents and from their parents to them. Affection is so important. Our children learn by what we do, don't they? As well as what we say. But they learn more from what we do than what we say. And when a father and a mother are affectionate with each other, they learn affection. And when affection is shown to them, consideration, love, that all that concern and interest which we ought to have in them, it's going to pay in the latter day. Number four, he said the family must, and he underlines must spend time together as a unit. No doubt you've heard the family that eats together stays together. The family that prays together stays together too, don't they? And it's important for us to have the Word of God in our homes. So here are some things that will keep children from being delinquent. You know, the little chap that follows me is an important poem too. It says, a careful man I want to be, a little fellow follows me. I do not dare go astray, for fear he will go in the self-same way. I cannot once escape his eyes. Whatever he sees me do, he tries. Like me, he says he is going to be that little chap that follows me. I must remember then as I go through summer suns and winter snow, I'm building for the years to be that little chap who follows me. Well, isn't it important then? No wonder Paul said in Ephesians 6:4, fathers, provoke not your children to wrath, but train them up in the nurture and the admonition of the Lord. Isn't it wonderful to see God's making of fathers? He made Adam before he made Eve. He commanded fathers to be the leaders of the families. So God took the strength of a mountain, one man wrote, and the majesty of a tree, the warmth of the summer sun, the calm of a quiet sea, the generous soul of nature, the comforting arms of night, the wisdom of the ages, the power of the eagle's flight, the joy of a morning in spring, the faith of a mustard seed, the patience of eternity, the depth of a family's need. Then God combined these qualities, and when there was nothing more to add, he knew his masterpiece was complete, and so he called him Dad. That's important, isn't it? When we serve the Lord, we have rich blessings that result from that. Service to the Lord begins at home, doesn't it? Certainly it does. If we do not serve the Lord at home, we're not likely to serve him anywhere else. Well, since children are sensitive to the parents sharing and caring and sympathizing and helping each other, should parents sympathize in the right way and empathize with their children? Matthew 6:33, I think, applies here, where he says, Jesus does in the Sermon on the Mount, seek ye first the kingdom of heaven and his righteousness, and all of these other things shall be added unto you. That really is true, isn't it? Many people don't believe that verse. They don't put the Lord first. They don't put his church or kingdom first. And therefore, they wonder why these good things do not follow. But Jesus said something that was certainly true and worthy of our acceptation. Seek. That means there's got to be a seeker. There's got to be an object in mind. There is something that we know we need and that we're looking for. Seek ye first, not second, not third, not fourth, but seek ye first the kingdom of heaven, that is the church, and his righteousness, his commandments, and all of these other things shall be added unto you. In Matthew 6:19-21, he said, lay not up for yourselves treasures upon the earth where moth and rust can consume and thieves can break through and steal, but rather lay up for yourselves treasures in heaven where moth and rust cannot consume and thieves cannot break through and steal. For where thy treasure is, there thy heart is also. Where's your heart, my friend? Is your heart in your home and in the Lord's church and in keeping the Lord's commandments? You know, we serve the Lord. Joshua said, as for me and my house, we will serve the Lord. I wish that were our determination, don't you? Wouldn't it be great if every home, every father, every mother, every child knew that verse? We will serve Jehovah. We do share together. We sympathy together. We care together. We help each other. That's what it's all about, isn't it? That's called a home. And that's the reason we ought to be there, putting the Lord first. Well, is it important for parents to realize the great extent of their influence for good or evil in generations yet unborn? Oh, I think it is. We don't realize how far our influence goes sometimes, do we? In 2 Timothy 1 and verse 5, there Paul said, when I call to memory that unfeigned faith that was in thee, talking to Timothy, which was first in thy grandmother Lois and in thy mother Eunice, and I'm persuaded that it's also in thee. How did Timothy gain such great faith? Well, he was taught the scriptures from his childhood, and Eunice and also Lois, they placed within him that great faith, that faith which simply says, speak, Lord, thy servant heareth. Command, and I will obey. Timothy was a great preacher. You know, there's sadness in my heart because so many people don't encourage their children to be preachers. They ought to. It's the greatest work that a man can do. They don't encourage their children to be elders of the church or deacons in the church. When we say, I will serve the Lord, they'll want to do that. They'll be encouraged to hear and understand God's word and do that. And like Timothy, they'll have an unfeigned, an unpretended faith, won't they? Very important for us to do that. Well, is there a possibility that our sin will be perpetuated through our children? Oh, without a doubt. You remember from Genesis, the 3rd chapter, verse 1 through 21, that there we learn about the serpent tempting Eve. He was more subtle than any beast of the field. And he came to Eve and told her what she wanted to hear, I suppose. He said, you're not supposed to eat of any tree of the garden. She said, oh yes, we can have any tree in the garden except one. And that is the tree of the knowledge of good and evil. And God said, in the day that thou eatest thereof, thou shalt surely die. You know, it is clear here that she understood very much so what God's command was. It wasn't that she didn't understand. It was simply that the devil tempted her. He did that through the lust of the eyes, the lust of the flesh, and the pride of life. He said, oh, it's good for food. It's also that which is to be desired, and it is that which will make you wise. You'll be as God. Eve took it right along, didn't she? She ate of the fruit. And because she ate of the fruit and also gave it to Adam, then, of course, sin was in their life. That home, of course, was disrupted by sin. The peace of the Garden of Eden was disrupted by sin. How sad it is to see Adam and Eve as they sin. In the 4th chapter of Genesis, we see what kind of result that gave. Because there's Cain and Abel there. You know, Cain, he was a one who was born of Eve. Also, Abel was born of Eve. And one of them was a farmer. The other was a possessor of cattle. And one of them offered a sacrifice acceptable unto God. Hebrews 11:3-4 says, by faith Abel offered unto God a more acceptable sacrifice than did Cain, whereof he had witness born to him that he was righteous, God testifying unto his gifts, and he being dead yet speaketh. You recall that Cain didn't like it because God accepted Abel's sacrifice and not his. And so, in his terrible flame of jealousy, it kindled into hatred and then fell revenge. And in 1 John 3, we find it saying that Cain was wicked, that he killed his brother Abel. God said to him, Cain, where's thy brother? And Cain said, how should I know? Am I my brother's keeper? And God said, his blood crieth up to me from the ground. And because of that, you're going to have to be a fugitive and a wanderer shalt thou be on the earth. And Cain said unto Jehovah, now this is important. Cain said unto Jehovah, what did he say? Did he say, I'm so sorry that I murdered my brother? Did he say, I'm so sorry that I took innocent life like the abortionists do today? No, he didn't say that at all. He said, my sin or my punishment is greater than I can bear. Poor thing. He's a victim, isn't he? But he made himself a victim by the wrong which he did to his brother. How sad to see many today who sin in the same way that Cain did in their worship. In Matthew 15:9, he said, they honor me with their lips. They come close to me with their mouth, but their heart is far from me, and in vain do they worship me, teaching for their doctrines the commandments of men. When we say we'll serve the Lord, we say we're going to walk in the righteous ways of the Lord. That is His commandments. And yet, when we find Adam and Eve sinning, it was passed on to their children, wasn't it? It happened also again in the 19th chapter, verse 23 through 26 of Genesis. You remember Lot? Lot took his place in Sodom and Gomorrah. And you recall that he was vexed in his righteous soul because of the sins which they did. But two angels came and they said, Lot, you're going to have to escape the city because God's going to destroy it. Oh, Lot didn't want to go. But finally, they took him by the arm and led him out of that city. And his wife looked back. Now, God had said, don't look back. When we lead you out, don't look back. But his wife did not do what God said. In fact, she rather looked back and turned into a pillar of salt. What a shame, and what a horrible thing to happen to Lot and his family. Lot's wife evidently was not satisfied to leave without seeing what was happening. Or maybe she had a desire to return. You know, sin has a way of rubbing off on us. It's that which can bring difficulty to us. Paul warned in 1 Corinthians 15:33, be not deceived. Evil companionship corrupts good morals. And it's true, isn't it, my friend? In verses 30 through 36 of Genesis 19, we find that Lot was in a mountain cave with his two daughters. And you recall that they got him drunk in order that they might lay with him and produce a child. Both of them became pregnant by their father. What was it that influenced them in that way? Probably the sins of Sodom and Gomorrah. And of course, because of Lot and his wife, these daughters did not grow up knowing the will of the Lord as they should. And when they were tempted, they took on those things which they should not. They both had children by their own father. What a sad thing. But you know, this has to do with the home, doesn't it? When sin enters in, there's always difficulties. Is it true that in thinking and character, our children in most instances are mirrors of their parents? Oh, it's very true, isn't it? Like it or not, they're going to do like we do, not like we say sometime. They see us through and through. They have two recorders, one on each side of their head. They're called ears. But they really record everything that is said and done, and they remember it. We've sat around our dinner table, and our children, now that they're grown, have their own families. They've told us things we didn't even know at the time happened. But they remembered them, and of course, we should remember too. Don't forget Proverbs 22:6. When you raise up a child in the way he should go, that is, you put the proper foundation under him, then when he is old, he will not depart therefrom. How important then for us to see these wonderful lessons. Are you going to serve Jehovah or not? Should we not again view closely the words of Israel's great leader, Joshua? When he says in Joshua 24 and verse 14 and 15, serve Jehovah in spirit and in truth. And if it seem evil unto you to serve Jehovah, then choose ye this day whom you will serve, whether it be the gods, that is the idols, that your father served beyond the river, or the gods of the Amorites, the little g, gods means idols, in whose land you dwell. But Joshua had something for he and his family that was not going to change. He said, as for me and my house, we will serve Jehovah. I'm hopeful that that's what you say. I'm hopeful that you will see the importance of this for your family. They need to see you reading your Bible. They need to hear you pray. They need to know that you're faithful to all the services of the church. They need to know, my friends, that you are a servant of Jehovah. Indeed, Romans 6:16 says, know you not, or don't you know, that to whom you present yourselves as servants unto obedience, his servants ye are, whom ye obey. Whose servants are you? When we ask that question, my friends, it's not hard to answer. We know whether or not we've obeyed the gospel. We know whether or not we've lived the Christian life. You know, in 2 Peter 1:5 through 11, he said, give all diligence to add to your faith virtue, and to your virtue knowledge, and knowledge temperance, temperance patience, patience godliness, godliness brotherly kindness and love. Now he said, if these things be in you and abound, that is, they overflow, they will make you that you're neither barren nor unfruitful in the knowledge of our Lord and Savior Jesus Christ. But he that lacketh these things is blind and cannot see what's afar off. He only sees what's at the end of his nose. But he that seeth these things not, he's blind. He can't see what's afar off. He can't see the judgment day coming. But he said, brethren, take care to make your call and election sure. For if you do these things, you shall never fall. And thus shall be richly supplied unto you an entrance into the everlasting kingdom of our Lord and Savior Jesus Christ. Are you going to heaven? You've got to make your plans, friend. You know, any time a family makes a trip, they make plans. And those plans are important to the family. They're important to the parents, to the children. And it's important that when we make these plans, we know our destination. Jesus said in Matthew 7:13-14, enter ye in at the narrow gate. For wide is the gate, and broad is the way that leadeth to destruction, and many are they that enter in thereat. But narrow is the gate, and straitened is the way that leadeth unto life, and few there be that find it. Which way are you traveling? Are you traveling in the narrow way? You enter that by obedience to the gospel. Jesus said in John 14:6, I am the way, the truth, and the life, and no man cometh unto the Father but by me. So if we're traveling that narrow road, and our family's in that narrow road, then we know our destination. It's where the Father dwells. That's heaven. And indeed, it's a beautiful, wonderful place to be. But if we're following in the broad way, it's an easy way. It's too broad, of course, for Christ to walk beside us there. He'll not walk with us there because we have not obeyed His will. If we're going to serve the Lord, we've got to walk in righteousness, which means to walk in His commandments. But those in the broad way deny His commandments. They don't think there's any importance to those. They really don't care that they're living for the world and under the world. And so because of that, like those following Adam and Eve, like those following Lot, our children shall follow us into destruction. Won't that be horrible? Won't it be sad to see on that day of judgment our children in flames of fire, where the worm dieth not, where there is no change because of the great gulf between us who are righteous and those who are not righteous? Ah, my friends, make your plans that are right to walk in the narrow way. Help your children to see that road. Help them to see the destination because it's so important. I know that all have sinned and fallen short of the glory of God, and we must turn from our sins by repentance, by confessing the precious name of Christ before men, by being buried in the waters of baptism in the likeness of our Lord's burial. And then we will arise as He did to walk in newness of life. It's been such a pleasure for us to be with you on this program. We're glad that you're watching GBN. We're hopeful you'll be with us next time. But until we meet you again, we now bid you a very pleasant good day. More
1: about Jesus. Thank you for joining us today for Fundamentals of Christianity with Gary Colley.
2: The question, who is Jesus, is not as simple as it seems,
3: right?
2: Because there's so much to unpack. But we do have an issue in the world of people saying, okay, yeah, in theory, Jesus is just as great as Santa Claus. He's a great story. He helps children behave, but that's really it. There, you know, Santa is not this, and Jesus is the same thing as Santa. How do we prove that Jesus is a real being? What would you do if someone asked for proof?
3: Well, there's extra biblical proof. We have the writings from the first century of historians. If all we had and people were to take the Bible and just say, look at it from a historical document, there is much proof about who he was associated with and all of that, and coming before Pilate and all of that well documented as well. And so those are things that I think are key when you look at, we can go outside the Bible to see evidence that, yes, he was a real man.
4: My Jesus knows.

Thank you for tuning in to Bible, the Bible, and more Bible. My name is Keith Ford. I'm the minister at the Auburn Hills Church of Christ in Woodbury, Tennessee. For this session, I want us to notice temptations. We have many temptations that are around us daily. As we continue to live our lives, there are many things that tempt us or try us or test us. And there are many things that can make us stumble and make us fall. But we have to make sure that we overcome those things so that we can be found pleasing in God's eyesight. Now, when we read the book of James, James makes it very clear to us. James, the first chapter, and beginning at verse number 2, James states, "My brethren, count it all joy when you fall into diverse temptations or diverse tests or different tests, knowing that those different tests and those trials and temptations, they work with patience." And so for today, I want you to follow with me in your Bibles to notice the three areas in which we are tempted in. And in those three areas, we're going to discuss the first one, the lust of the flesh. Because this fleshly body, it craves certain things that it shouldn't have all the time. It craves certain things that will be against God, and sometimes we don't know how to deal with those things. But I want us to indeed notice that we have to make sure that we continue to war against the flesh so that the spiritual man can get all the gain and give all the glory to God. So if you have your Bibles, notice 1 John, the second chapter. John writing to his audience in verse number 13, he writes, "I write unto you, fathers, because ye have known him that is from the beginning. I write unto you, young men, because ye have overcome the wicked one. I write unto you, little children, because ye have known the Father. I have written unto you, fathers, because ye have known him that is from the beginning. I have written unto you, young men, because ye are strong, and the word of God abideth in you, and ye have overcome the wicked one." So John is letting those, his audience know, he's writing to those and letting them know that they can overcome this wickedness. They can overcome the wicked one. They can overcome the lust of the flesh, the lust of the eyes, and the pride of life by being firm on God's word. And then we see in the next verse, verse number 15, John goes a little bit further and explains. He says, "Love not the world, neither the things that are in the world. For all that is in the world is the lust of the flesh, the lust of the eyes, and the pride of life." So today, as I stated, we're going to look at the lust of the flesh. One may question and say, what do you mean the lust of the flesh? Anything that this earthly or this fleshly body craves. There are many different things. And we can even see our Lord and Savior was tempted in these same three areas. If you have your Bible still open, notice with me Matthew, the fourth chapter. Matthew, the fourth chapter, paints a picture of our Lord and Savior after him being in the wilderness. And then we see, beginning at verse number 1, it says, "And when he fasted 40 days and 40 nights, he was afterward and hungered. And when the tempter came to tempt him, he said, If thou be the Son of God, command these stones be made bread." So we see that in temptation and in trials, Jesus is hungry. He's been in the wilderness 40 days and 40 nights, and Satan comes to try to tempt Jesus, to try to test Jesus. And we're going to see all three areas, just like we've seen in 1 John chapter 2, we're going to see Satan try to tempt Jesus in all those three areas as well. So let us read a little bit further before we go into our point about the lust of the flesh. Notice verse number 4. Verse number 4 in Matthew chapter 4 reads, "But he answered and said, It is written, Man shall not live by bread alone, but by every word that proceedeth out of the mouth of God. Then the devil taketh him up into the holy city, and setteth him on a pinnacle of the temple, and saith unto him, If thou be the Son of Man, cast thyself down, for it is written, He shall give his angels charge concerning thee, and in their hands they shall bear thee up, lest at any time thou dash thy foot against a stone." Boy, this one funny thing about Satan, he tries to use God's word against him. And when Jesus retaliates with God's word still and gains the victory, Satan has to continue to put other things in his path to make sure that he causes or try to cause Jesus to stumble. But we know that our Lord was much more smarter than that. Notice a little further in verse number 7 in Matthew chapter 4. Jesus said unto him, "It is written again, Thou shalt not tempt the Lord thy God." Again, the devil taketh him up into an exceeding high mountain and showeth him all the kingdoms of the world
and the glory of them, and said unto him, all these things will I give thee, if thou wilt fall down and worship me. Then said Jesus unto him, get thee hence, Satan, for it is written, thou shalt worship the Lord thy God, and him only shalt thou worship. Then the devil leaveth him, and behold, angels came and ministered unto him. So we see Jesus using the example of using the word to overcome these different trials, the lust of the flesh, the lust of the eyes, and the pride of life. So let us get back to our first point where I want to focus on today, of the lust of the flesh, because there are many things, again, that this fleshly body wants to do. There are many things that we see that the world is doing today, and they seem to take pleasure in these things. Anything that gratifies this body and it goes against God, and in a way that is not pleasing in his sight, I should say. Now, one may say, well, I like to eat food. Well, there's nothing wrong with eating food, but there is something wrong with consuming too much food. But then you have someone who may be living in adultery or committing the act of fornication. We know that things like that the world seems to make light of, but our Father in heaven has been very specific about how we should treat our bodies and how sexual activity should only be inside of marriage. If you have your Bibles, notice the book of Genesis, the first chapter. Well, actually, we're going to look at the second chapter. And in the second chapter, well, the first chapter, we see God makes man. And then we see the second chapter when God takes a rib from Adam and he makes the woman. He brings together the first marriage between a man and a woman. And it says that he knew his wife, or he had relations with his wife, and they were able to be that unit that God wanted. Sexual activity has never been permitted outside of marriage. One has to make sure that they fight off those fleshly urges. You'll hear people say, well, you know what? You got to try before you buy it. No, you don't have to. We have to make sure that we continue to see what God's word states when it comes to these activities, and when it comes to the things like sexual immorality or sexual relations, and make sure we put them back inside the right place. There is nothing wrong with a person dating or courting or getting to know someone. But when one takes that activity to the next level, when one becomes in a state of fornication, there is a problem. And the Bible is very explicit in letting us know what happens to fornicators, what happens to those people who continue to abide by the fleshly urges. Notice the book of Galatians. The book of Galatians lays it out real plain and simple for us about those lusts of the flesh. Galatians chapter 5. I pray that you still have your Bibles open and following with me. Don't just say what the preacher said. I want you to see it for yourself. Notice Galatians chapter 5, beginning at verse number 19. Paul, who was writing, Paul states, now the works of the flesh are manifest, which are these: adultery, fornication, uncleanliness, lasciviousness, idolatry, witchcraft, hatred, varices, emulations, wrath, strife, seditions, heresies, envyings, murders, drunkenness, revelings, and such like. So Paul could have continued to list on and on and on, even though he makes this grand list right here of a bunch of things that are considered to be works of the flesh. And then he goes about to sum up the whole matter by saying, and such like. Anything that falls in the realm of these categories or outside of them, or anything that's like these things, those are works of the flesh, and those do not need to be manifested in our lives. So let's take a time. We won't go through every last one of them, but I do want to take the time to explain certain ones that I feel that are very prevalent in our communities today and that are in the world today. I've already touched on fornication. There are many people who don't believe that there's anything wrong with having sexual activity outside of marriage, when we see that the Bible clearly states it's a work of the flesh. It is not something that is going to be profitable. If you're going to have those relations, one should seek to be married, because it's not going to be good going against what God has stated. Now, notice also, well, just one more thing to touch about with the fornication side. We live in a world today also where you see people are cohabiting, as they say. But as we say, well, I'm from Mississippi, they're shacking. They're not married. They are boyfriend and girlfriend staying together and partaking in these actions.
That is not what God wants the house to be. God has designed it for it to be man and woman married. Those two can become one flesh and don't have to worry about committing the act of fornication once they're married, because there's a good thing in the sight of God if they are married. Now, let's move on along to another one. Uncleanliness. Now, there are a lot of things that is viewed as clean. There are a lot of people who call good bad and bad good. They seem to switch things up. And there are certain people who vow and try to do certain things and try to make sin of nothing. My friends, we have to call sin what sin is. It is exactly that. It's sin. It's a transgression of God's law. It is missing the mark. It is falling short of God's glory. And uncleanliness, if it's dealing with the worship, if it's dealing with the home life, if it's dealing with the Christian walk or whatever it may be, if it's an unclean thing, it is not profitable in the sight of God, and it will not stand before him. It is something that one has to put off. One has to work constantly to make sure that they are keeping themselves spotless, to make sure they're keeping themselves adhering to what God said. Also, let's notice idolatry. Now, idolatry is a big one. We don't think too much about this one sometimes. If we read the book of Colossians, we know that idolatry is pronounced as covetousness. If we really took the time out to notice idolatry, it is still prevalent today in our world. It is a lust of the flesh, and it is something that will cause a lot of people to lose their souls, and it will cause people to not hear what the Bible says because they are so wrapped up in the things that they have. I encourage you, do a study of Isaiah chapter 46. Isaiah chapter 46 lays out idolatry in a way that just shows you how wrong it is. You can even look in Exodus chapter 20 when Moses receives the Ten Commandments, and idolatry was something that they were not supposed to take part of. They were not supposed to make any graven images or do anything of that nature. But when you study Isaiah chapter 46, we see something that is amazing about God's people. They did not get the memo. God's people were going into Babylonian captivity for 70 years, and we see how God was going to deal with his people. Those two verses start off that Baal bowed down and Nebo stooped. These were little g gods. They were idol gods from the Babylonian people who God's people were serving. And then it goes on a little further to show in verse number 7 that these people were taking gold and silver out of bags to craft their idols the way that they wanted to, so they can bow down and worship those things, because it made them feel good. But then God makes a promise to his people that he was God and there was none like him. And who would they compare him to? In verse number 8 in Isaiah chapter 46. Idolatry is still prevalent today. People still are very materialistic. People still worship other things other than God. And that is something that one has to remove from his flesh. If it's money, my spouse, if it's academia, or whatever the case may be, we need to make sure that we're worshiping God and not worshiping those things not worshiping those things which gratify our souls. And then we see also that it says envyings. We are not to be people who are jealous of one another. We are not to be people who are covetous of other things that people have, and to get us to the point where we want to fight and do things like that. And then it says drunkenness. There are many people who say that, you know what, there's nothing wrong with social drinking. My friends, there is something wrong with social drinking. That'll be a topic that we'll touch on a tad bit later in this Bible, the Bible and More Bible episodes. But I want you to know that all of these things are works of the flesh. Notice again what Paul states about these works of the flesh. Follow me to 1 Corinthians. Paul lays it out plain and simple again. 1 Corinthians chapter 6. Notice the words of Paul. He says, "Know ye not that the unrighteous shall not inherit the kingdom of God?" He says, "Know ye not." Don't be deceived. Don't let anyone fool you. Don't fall for their games. Don't let these people mislead you. He said that the unrighteous will not inherit the kingdom of God. Guess what? All of those works of the flesh, if one continues to abide by those things, they are considered unrighteous. And notice again what it says, they shall not inherit the kingdom of God. Friends, we cannot hold on to these works of the flesh and expect God to just overlook them and wink at them and say, "Well, okay, well, I know you had a struggle in your life. Well, I understand you were dealing with that, but come on in anyway." Because we read in Hebrews chapter 4, and we read about our Lord and Savior, who was in all ways tempted like we are, but still did not sin. Oh, but Jesus was perfect.
He's our example. We have to make sure that we continue to strive. We can put off these works of the flesh. We do not have to let these things define us. We have to make sure that we continue to press toward the mark. And I know it's hard sayings because we live in a society now where anything goes. Parents are not parenting the way they should. Grandmothers are not grandmothering the way they should. Grandfathers are not grandfathering the way that they should. The church is in disarray sometimes. The homes are in disarray. And people just say, well, do whatever makes you feel good. Eat, drink, and be merry. But I warn you, let's put these things off. Notice again, if you still have your Bibles open to 1 Corinthians chapter 6, beginning at verse 9, Paul states, know ye not that the unrighteous shall not, he didn't say that they shall not inherit the kingdom of God. Be not deceived, neither fornicators, nor idolaters, nor adulterers, nor effeminate, nor abusers of themselves with mankind, nor thieves, nor covetous, nor drunkards, nor revilers, nor extortioners shall inherit the kingdom of God. A lot of those things that we see listed here, guess what they're listed under as in Galatians chapter 5 and verse 19 and 20? They are listed as works of the flesh. And Paul puts the comparison, makes it together and says that guess what? These people are unrighteous who practice these things. And those unrighteous people shall not inherit the kingdom of God. So who are we to turn around and say, well, I can be a thief and I can just keep on stealing, or I can be covetous, or I can be an effeminate or someone who practices a different lifestyle than what God has ordained for a man or a woman, or I can be anything that my flesh wants me to be, and I'm still going to go to heaven because God loves me. Friends, it's true that God does love us, but God will not continue to tolerate sin. Once the cup gets full, God is going to take action. We have to put off these practices if we want to be found pleasing in the sight of God. I'm not saying that we love a person less because they do these things. We still need to love those people, but we cannot be partakers of their evil deeds. We cannot comfort people by telling them, oh, you're fine doing those things. God understands. God knows that you want to live. God wants you happy. Show me that in the Bible. God wants you happy. God wants you to be obedient, and we can be happy by being obedient to what God says. You think about the words that the psalmist stated. The psalmist wrote in the first psalm, he says, blessed is the man that walketh not in the counsel of the ungodly, nor standeth in the way of sinners, nor sit in the seat of the scornful. But his delight is in the law of the Lord, and in his law doth he meditate day and night. He finds delight in doing and taking pleasure in what God has said for him to do. That's what we should do. But we notice the works of the flesh, those things that make us feel good and that we shouldn't do sometimes. Somebody's passing by you in traffic and they jump in front of you and you say, oh, well, I want to give a person a piece of my mind. That's a work of the flesh. Tame your tongue. The third chapter of James talks about this little bitty member that kindled a great fire, that set the course of the world on fire. That little tongue is a work of the flesh. Sometimes people use that little member and they do so much damage with it. And it's all for the glorification of their fleshly urges. Well, I just had to tell them how I feel. I had to let them know what was on my mind. I couldn't control what I was going to say. I had to let them know. Some people even use it for the gossiping. I always tell people are quick to spread gossip, but not the gospel. That should not be, my friends. And we can go on and on about different types of works of the flesh. We've already talked about fornication. We talk about the drinking and we talk about this tongue. We talk about all these different things. But I want you to notice something that Paul states. This does not have to be the end of all things. This does not have to be a person's ending because they are doing these things. Notice what Paul states in the next verse in 1 Corinthians chapter 6, verse number 11. Paul says, and such were some of you. So letting them know that, you know what, some of you were like this. Some of you have been living a life of doing these things. Some of you have been gratifying and that the lust of that flesh and buffeting that fleshly man and not producing things that are spiritual and have been living wrong. But notice he says, and such were some of you, but ye are washed, but ye are sanctified, but ye are justified in the name of the Lord Jesus
and by the Spirit of our God. If we choose to put these things off, if we choose to put off the works of the flesh, it'll be very beneficial to our lives. Put off the works of this flesh, because guess what? The things that we sow and reap in this fleshly body, guess what? If we sow fleshly things, guess what? We're going to reap fleshly things. It's not going to be things that's going to be spiritual. It's going to be things that are carnal and things that will not stand in the last days. I want you to notice with me before we go back to our text in 1 John, notice about the law of sowing and reaping. Galatians, the sixth chapter. Galatians, the sixth chapter, beginning at verse number 7. Paul makes a statement, be not deceived. Don't let anybody else trick you. Don't let anybody tell you anything different. It says, be not deceived. God is not mocked. For whatsoever a man soweth, that shall he also reap. So if we sow spiritual things, guess what? We're going to grow spiritual things. If we sow fleshly things, we're going to grow fleshly things. Notice also, read a little bit further. Verse number 8, Paul states, for he that soweth to his flesh shall of the flesh reap corruption. But he that soweth to the Spirit shall of the Spirit reap life everlasting. We should want to be those who seek and reap life everlasting and have life more abundantly. The works of the flesh take away from the spiritual man. The works of the flesh put us in a place where we cannot be found pleasing to God. But Key, it's hard to put away some of those things. Well, I've been doing this all my life. Well, you better learn. We can't use that excuse, my friends. We have to make sure that we simply follow God's instructions, because God has loved us enough. He's been long-suffering enough, merciful enough, gracious enough to allow us to be partakers of this, of heaven, and to be partakers of the goodness that he bestows upon us daily. I do not want to dishonor him by honoring the fleshly urges. We have to make sure that we put off those things. I love to look at Joseph as an example. When someone made the statement to me, well, you know what, I just have to fulfill this fleshly urge of being with somebody. You know what, when the opportunity presented itself to Joseph, when he was found in Potiphar's house, his Potiphar's wife made a pass at Joseph. And we see that Joseph ran away from fornication. He ran away from temptation, literally got up and ran away. Some of us need to strap on our Nikes and tie our shoes up tight and run away from fleshly urges also. Because if we continue to stay with those things, it's going to hurt our souls. It's detrimental to our souls that will cause us to be lost for an eternity if we continue to sow unto fleshly carnal things. Don't give in to them. Notice how in 1 John, John lets us know about these different urges and about these, the lust of the flesh and the lust of the eyes and pride of life. 1 John chapter 2 and verse number 17. Notice what John says. And the world passeth away, and the lust thereof, but he that doeth the will of God abideth forever. Choose you this day. Will you continue to follow after the lustly, the fleshly urges that people say that they can't live without? Or do you want to have life everlasting? Don't continue to stay in a situation that you're in if it's a situation that you are sowing unto your flesh, because it does not help the spiritual man grow. I urge you and I exhort you and I beg with you and I plead with you, run away from those things. Now, we've spent the time on the first one, on the lust of the flesh. The next time that I come before you, we'll be discussing the lust of the eyes. But as we always do, we like to make sure that we make it so plain and simple and make sure that we stick with the Bible so that you can see if you are falling into one of these categories and you need help. We are willing to come help you. We are willing to study more with you. We are willing to lend a hand in whatever we can do to help you to stay or to get on the spiritual track. As we always do, we always extend an invitation, because it's important that your soul be found in heaven and that your name be found written in the book of life when it's all said and done. Continue to strive. When we stop striving to please God, it's easy to take on the lust of the flesh.
It's easy to just start putting all these things in my life that I don't need to be in my life. It's easy for me to turn away and run from God when I'm so bogged down with the work, with the works of the flesh. Remember all those things that were stated in Galatians chapter 5, verse 19. Those things are not things that we should have in our lives. But notice the things that we should have in our lives. If Galatians 5:19 stated a few that of the things that will be the lust of the flesh, but notice the things that we should have. Picking up with verse number 22 in Galatians chapter 5, we see, and it says, but the fruit of the Spirit is love, joy, peace, long-suffering, gentleness, goodness, faith, meekness, temperance. Against such there is no law. Those are the things that we should strive for. Those are the things that we should have in our life. And if we have those things in our life, we can reap life everlasting, and we can have a home in heaven. So our invitation, as usual, if you are not a member of the Lord's church, if you have not put on Christ through baptism, if you have not been added to the body of Christ, to that church that was talked about, that Jesus stated in Matthew chapter 16 and verse 18, when he said to Peter, upon this rock I'll build my church, and the gates of

life, and then one must confess that Jesus Christ is the Son of God, according to Matthew 10 and verse 32, and also Romans 10, 9 and 10. And then one must be baptized for the remission of sin. There's always been water in the plan. There's always been water in the plan for man to be saved, according to Acts 2 and verse 38. And then one must remain faithful unto death, according to Revelation 2:10, and to receive that crown of life. Don't let the fleshly urges overtake you. Find out how to deal with those things. And as John wrote, John stated again, just to make sure that we have this clear in our mind, 1 John 2 and verse 14, he says, I have written unto you fathers, because ye have known him that is from the beginning. Because you have known God, you have known of his goodness and his grace and his mercy and the things that he has done. Because you know him, you should put off the works of the flesh, because you know that God does not approve of those lifestyles. He says, I have written unto you, young men, because ye are strong and the word of God abideth in you, and ye have overcome the wicked one. We can overcome the wicked one and all the temptations of this world by making sure that we abide in the word of God, because this is what's going to determine where we spend eternity. Either we're going to obey or we're not going to obey. Thank you for your time.

Mr. Green, my ag teacher from high school, once paddled me for something I didn't do. Over 30 years later, every time I see him, I still tell him I didn't do it. And he'll say, maybe not, but you did enough other stuff that you still deserved it. In other words, I wasn't being persecuted in innocence. Jesus said, blessed are those who are persecuted for righteousness' sake, Matthew 5:10. Persecution means to be pursued, usually to cause harm or distress. Criminals caught and punished often feel persecuted, but that's not what Jesus is talking about. In rare cases, people are wrongfully accused and punished. They are persecuted, but they're not Jesus' blessed ones. He didn't say, blessed are those persecuted in innocence. Blessed ones are persecuted for living righteously. Kingdom living invites persecution and abuse because righteousness offends those unaccustomed to it. When our daily behavior separates us from the world will respond with hate, John 15:18 and 19. Yet true happiness comes when we cling to God's ways of righteousness.

Hello, I'm Kevin Rhodes. Welcome to Expositions. In 1 Peter chapter 2 and verse 9, the Apostle Peter wrote, "You are a chosen generation, a royal priesthood, a holy nation, a peculiar people, that you should show forth the praises of him who hath called you out of darkness into his marvelous light." A royal priesthood. That designation, originating with God's covenant with Israel in Exodus 19, 5 and 6, but only developed fully in the church, depends upon a very special relationship. We cannot be royal, and we cannot be a priesthood, except through our family relationship with our King and High Priest. We recognize this as a fundamental doctrine of Christianity, but I'm not convinced that we appreciate it. We accept that Jesus is now High Priest, I hope, but we have become so unfamiliar with the role of High Priest that we can take him for granted. It is, for us, just another title, like Savior or King. And that is why we need to reconsider it. The Jews understood these designations very well. Israel had both a high priest and a king, though the latter only because they first rejected God as king. Indeed, they had allowed their idea of the high priesthood to be polluted with political overtones as well. Thus, they lost sight of the real function of the high priest: to provide mediation for man so he could once again have access to God. They took this access for granted, and Jewish Christians on the brink of apostasy during the first century were making the same mistake. Therefore, the writer of Hebrews wrote to remind them

0: not only that Jesus was their high priest, but why they needed him so desperately. Here's what we find in Hebrews chapter 7, beginning in verse 23. Also, there were many priests because they were prevented by death from continuing. But he, because he continues forever, has an unchangeable priesthood. Therefore, he is also able to save to the uttermost those who come to God through him, since he always lives to make intercession for them. For such a high priest was fitting for us, who is holy, harmless, and undefiled, separate from sinners and has become higher than the heavens, who does not need daily, as those high priests, to offer up sacrifices, first for his own sins and then for the people's. For this he did once, for all, when he offered up himself. For the law appoints as high priests men who have weaknesses, but the word of the oath, which came after the law, appoints the Son, who has been perfected forever. Christ serves as high priest until the end of time. That is the power of his priesthood, the power of his resurrection. In verses 23 and 24, this is what he emphasizes. Also, there were many priests because they were prevented by death from continuing. But he, because he continues forever, has an unchangeable priesthood. We might consider just the idea of the multiple priesthood that they had with the high priest and the priests that were below it. But here he's specifically talking about the high priesthood and how that had to change as every high priest died, so that he was replaced by a son, and therefore that so the office would continue, it was passed on because of death. And that death, that changed everything under Jesus. But what we see here is that under the Old Covenant, there were many priests at any given time, too. That's verse 23. But again, there were these high priests as well, and many of them because they died and passed on. And so while only one served at a time, under the covenant at least, many served throughout the centuries. You think about how old a man might have been when he became high priest, and then how many years that might have lasted. Even if he lived in a long time, you would usually have at least three in a century and cover all these centuries up to Christ's time. So it was necessary, of course, because beginning with Aaron in the 15th century B.C., they all died at some point, and therefore another took that role. But Jesus Christ changed all of that. His resurrection ensured that he would live forever, as is pointed out in verse 24. But he, because he continues forever. In 1 Corinthians 15, verses 3 and 4, the resurrection once more is the central point. For I delivered you, first of all, that which I also received. For Christ died for our sins according to the Scriptures, and that he was buried, and he rose again the third day according to the Scriptures. And so, when you think about it, Jesus was not high priest and couldn't have been while he was living upon the earth. But rather, he was anointed and appointed to be high priest after he died, and so as he existed throughout eternity and continues and will continue to exist. So more than that, this ensured that he could serve as high priest then forever. In 1 Corinthians 15, verses 19 and 20, it says, "If in this life only we have hope in Christ, we are of all men most miserable. But now is Christ risen from the dead and become the first fruits of them that slept." Here, he has, by being raised from the dead, been provided a situation where he can be in that role forever, and we can have him in that role because we will need him in that role forever, and that is part of our hope. We have hope because he was raised to intercede for us and to mediate for us, and that can continue, which gives us hope in eternity. Thus, no one else can or will take that role because he's irreplaceable in it. It says again, he has an unchangeable priesthood. Not just that the nature of the priesthood won't change, but the priest himself won't change. The Levitical priesthood was created to be replaced. The priesthood of the Messiah was created never to be replaced. If we think that this is a small thing, then we fail to realize that we cannot approach God on our own. We have no right to be before him or with him, except for the existence of our high priest. And that is the power of the high priesthood of what Jesus brings to us in hope. Second of all, though, we pick up in verse 25. Christ intercedes as high priest for men so as to save them fully. It reads, "Therefore, he is also able to save to the uttermost those who come to God through him, since he always lives to make intercession for them." He combines here that intercession with our salvation, and that's an important thing for us to think about. Jesus saves, and he saves to the uttermost. Believe it or not, we can take that phrase for granted. But think about what it means that he can save to the uttermost. That is, to the complete extent. Because he was a man, he can save any man. Because he overcame the greatest problem we face, death, he can help us through any problem we face. Because he lives eternally, he can save us for eternity. And this is the promise which he has promised us, even eternal life, 1 John 2, verse 25. Jesus is the one who made that possible because that is what he enjoys through his resurrection. But all of this, you will note, is conditional because he says, "Therefore, he also is able to save to the uttermost those who come to God through him." That's a condition. In Matthew chapter 7, verses 13 and 14, it says we are to enter in at the straight gate, Jesus' own words, because wide is the gate and broad is the way, he says, that leadeth unto destruction, and many there be that go in thereat, but straight is the gate and narrow is the way that leadeth unto life, and few there be that find it. He explains later on in verse 21, "Not everyone that saith unto me, Lord, Lord, shall enter into the kingdom of heaven, but he that doeth the will of my Father, which is in heaven." And so when we think about this, we need to realize that it is conditioned on whether or not we're really following the straight way. Not just that we are nominally following Jesus, as some did, but rather that we are truly on the way he provided. There's the condition, and that is when it says through him that we're truly coming to God. We think about coming to God, we don't appreciate that all of life ought to be an approach to God on his throne in heaven. And when we change to think about life that way, it changes how we live. This depends on coming to God, therefore, instead of running from him. Coming to God begins by listening to him, Romans 10, 17. So then faith comes by hearing, and hearing by the word of God. But that faith has a certain character to it. Without faith, it is impossible to please him. For he that comes to God must believe that he is, and that he is a rewarder of them that diligently seek him, Hebrews 11 and verse 6. And it depends then on approaching him through Jesus, our high priest. You can't get to God without him. There is one way, and Jesus is the one who provides it. In Acts 17, verse 30, it says, "The times this ignorance God winked at, but now commandeth all men everywhere to repent." God has provided a requirement on us, and we find that that requirement is Jesus. That if you confess with your mouth the Lord Jesus, and believe in your heart that God has raised him from the dead, you will be saved. For with the heart one believes unto righteousness, and with the mouth confession is made unto salvation, Romans 10, 9 and 10. But if we continue and we're truly following Jesus, remember Acts 2, verse 38 completes that process. Begun with God's word, continued on in faith, required of us in repentance, and expressed through our confession, but now we must submit. And we begin our submission with baptism, because Peter said, "Repent and be baptized, every one of you, in the name of Jesus Christ, for the remission of your sins." That is how we begin that walk in approaching God and coming to him through Jesus. But in this Jesus, he offers us hope far beyond this moment or this life. Because of the last part of verse 25, he says, "Since he always lives to make intercession for them." He offers hope in eternity. You see, we will always need Jesus to bridge the gap between us as imperfect men and our perfect Creator, Jehovah God. And Jesus will always be there for us without fail. For there is one mediator between God and man, the man, Christ Jesus, 1 Timothy 2 and verse 5. It was his presence on the cross that made the difference then, and it is his presence in heaven that will make the difference forever. That is the beauty of Jesus and what he makes possible for our salvation. Thirdly, we consider verse 26. Christ has the character we need in a high priest. It reads, For such a high priest was fitting for us, who is holy, harmless, undefiled, separate from sinners, and has become higher than the heavens. Jesus is the perfect fit for our high priest, because he fulfills our needs perfectly by being what we are without him or not. All of these things that he states, we need to be, but we've fallen short in. And yet he became to make it possible to make up that difference through his blood. Paul in Romans chapter 3, 19 through 26 explains this and expresses it, because he begins by talking about the guilt situation that we have where we begin, but what we can have when we end. Now we know that whatever the law says, he begins in Romans 3 and verse 19, it says to those who are under the law that every mouth may be stopped and all the world may become guilty before God. Therefore, by the deeds of the law, no flesh will be justified in his sight, for by the law is the knowledge of sin. But now the righteousness of God apart from the law is revealed, being witnessed by the law and the prophets, even the righteousness of God through faith in Jesus Christ to all and on all who believe, for there is no difference, for all have sinned and fall short of the glory of God, being justified freely by his grace through the redemption that is in Christ Jesus, whom God set forth as a propitiation by his blood through faith to demonstrate his righteousness, because in his forbearance God had passed over the sins that were previously committed, to demonstrate at the present time his righteousness, that he might be just and the justifier of the one who has faith in Jesus. Everything depends on Jesus, on how he lived, and then our coming to him. Let's consider the characteristics he points out here in verse 26. Jesus is holy. Not in this instance set apart and distinct, but it's a word that means rather loyal and full of integrity, committed to doing what we need. And that is what we see in Jesus. In Matthew 26 and verse 39, we see an instance of this explained and demonstrated. Because the integrity of Jesus on display was that while he desperately did not want to have to deal with the pain and the agony of the cross, let this cup pass from me, he pled with the Father. He said, nevertheless, not as I will, but as you will. He was perfectly willing to accept God's will above his own. It's having that integrity to do the right thing in difficult circumstances and to even seek it out that set him apart and that was different and that he is calling on us to be, but is what was essential for us in all that we need in a high priest. He is also harmless, that is, innocent of all charges of wrongdoing. So when we hear the word harmless, a lot of times we think, well, he's not going to hurt anyone. But this word means more than that. It means that no matter what was said against him, and there were many false charges placed before him, but none of them stuck, not with God. They may have stuck somewhat with the high priest, with the Jews, with even Pontius Pilate, but they did not stick with God because they weren't true. Jesus was innocent, and it was that innocence of the charges that Satan would bring against him in trying to get him to sin through temptation that meant he could serve as our high priest in heaven, tempted in all points like as unto we, yet without sin, Hebrews 4:15. Jesus is undefiled. That means he's unstained by the influence of the world. Here you have God who came and became man and yet did not allow being in the world as a man to affect his character. His presence in the world was an impact on the world, and he did not allow the world to have an impact on him. And that ought to be our own goal, following in the steps of Jesus. Because Jesus had to leave heaven, come to this world, not let it influence him so he could return to heaven unscathed. And that is what the idea of undefiled is. In 1 John 2, verses 15 through 17, John describes what is required to accomplish this. Love not the world, neither the things that are in the world. If any man love the world, the love of the Father is not in him. For all that is in the world, the lust of the flesh, the lust of the eyes, the pride of life, is not of the Father, but is of the world. And the world passeth away, and the lust thereof. But he that doeth the will of God abideth forever. That was an exhortation given to early Christians and applies still to us. But think about it if you see it going toward Jesus, because Jesus did it perfectly. He did not love the world or the things in the world. He did not give in to the lust of the flesh, the lust of the eyes, and the pride of life. And indeed, he sought those things that were above because he recognized this world would not be forever, so that he could be forever, which is what happened when he was raised and ascended to be back in heaven. He is therefore separate from sinners. He has distinguished himself from every other man who has ever walked this earth. The record of the Old Testament, noting the sins of great men, is important. It started with Adam, but you see even the sins of Abraham. You see the sins of Moses. You see the sins of David. And that matters. Each time also, these genealogies noting their death, each one every time, dying. And they did not fulfill that. In Acts chapter 1, verse 9, though, now when he had spoken these things, while they watched, he, speaking of Jesus, was taken up, and a cloud received him out of their sight. The difference of what happened with Jesus was all based on the fact that he indeed lived that perfect life, and his death did not have the last say for him. If ye then be risen with Christ, seek those things which are above, where Christ is, sitting at the right hand of God. Set your affections on things above, not on things on the earth. Because of this character, he was able not only to aspire to heaven, but to enter its gates. Philippians chapter 2, verses 5 through 11. We next turn our attention to verse 27, in which it reads, "Who does not need daily, as those high priests, to offer up sacrifices, first for his own sins and then for the people's, for this he did once for all when he offered up himself." Christ, as high priest, offered the perfect sacrifice, and that was himself. Under the old law, the priesthood was charged with the task of offering numerous sacrifices throughout the year. There was special sacrifice during feasts, such as the Passover and the Day of Atonement. There were the additional sacrifices, though, the first of every month that they would go through. And then also, there were daily sacrifices that they had to do, and that the morning and the evening offerings. And then when you think about all these things being required, that they had to keep on offering time and time again what was required under that law. The Jews had not kept these faithfully throughout their history. But doing so was still the role of the high priest, even if they had not actually done it properly. The book of Leviticus focuses on the intricacies of both the details of each sacrifice to be offered and the role of the high priest in offering them, the manner in which they were to be handled, what was to be offered with each sacrifice in particular. And in fact, we can hardly appreciate the sacrifice of Christ without reading through this often neglected book. But from the beginning, the Lord emphasized that these high priests needed the sacrifice as much as the people. And Moses said to Aaron, "Go to the altar, offer your sin offering and your burnt offering, and make atonement for yourself and for the people. Offer the offering of the people and make atonement for them as the Lord commanded." Leviticus chapter 9 and verse 7. And we see this played out in Leviticus chapter 16, verses 5 through 15, regarding the instructions about the Day of Atonement in particular for the high priest to go in and offer a sacrifice for himself and then to offer something for the people. They were offering sacrifices to the Lord, including offerings for sin, but that was not enough. This is itself is significant for us as well. There is nothing we can do on our own that can measure up to the cost of our sin. Please always keep that in mind. But when the kindness and the love of God our Savior toward man appeared, not by works of righteousness which we have done, but according to his mercy, he saved us through the washing of regeneration and renewing of the Holy Spirit, whom he poured out on us abundantly through Jesus Christ our Savior, that having been justified by his grace, we should become heirs according to the hope of eternal life. Titus chapter 3, verses 4 through 7. But Jesus offered what no one else could, and that's the real point. Not just a sacrificial death, but one complete sacrificial life. And stop and think about the difference between those two. Yet it pleased the Lord to bruise him. He has put him to grief. when you make his soul an offering for sin. He shall see his seed, he shall prolong his days, and the pleasure of the Lord shall prosper in his hand. He shall see the labor of his soul and be satisfied. By his knowledge my righteous servant shall justify many, for he shall bear their iniquities. Therefore I will divide him a portion with the great, and he shall divide the spoil with the strong, because he poured out his soul unto death, and he was numbered with the transgressors, and he bore the sin of many, and made intercession for the transgressors. Isaiah 53, verses 10 through 12. In doing so, our Savior Jesus, our sacrifice and high priest, has also become our model for how we are to live. I beseech you, therefore, brethren, by the mercies of God, that you present your bodies a living sacrifice, holy and acceptable unto him, which is your reasonable service. And be not conformed to this world, but be ye transformed by the renewing of your mind, that you may prove what is that good and acceptable and perfect will of God. Romans 12, verses 1 and 2. If Jesus could offer his life for us, surely we can offer what we have in life to him. Now we see verse 28. Christ has fulfilled all the aspirations of the high priesthood. Let's take note. For the law appoints as high priest men who have weakness. But the word of the oath, which came after the law, appoints the Son who has been perfected forever. The old law appointed priests by family lineage, as we've already seen. In Exodus 29, verse 9, it says, "And you shall gird them with sashes, Aaron and his sons, and put the hats on them. The priesthood shall be theirs for a perpetual statute. So you shall consecrate Aaron and his sons." That settled the matter. It was a matter of lineage. It was a matter settled at this moment that it was going to be for Aaron and his sons alone. But more than this, left alone, it would have continued to pass an insufficient priesthood from generation to generation without ever achieving what the priesthood was all about, representing man so as to bring him back to God. In his oath in Psalm 110 and verse 4, there God promised to fulfill what the Levitical priesthood could not. By sending his own son to the earth to live and die as a man, John 3, verse 16, he could raise him from the dead and appoint him to serve as high priest, having sacrificed himself and then entered heaven. He can now provide complete reconciliation between God and man, which has always been the aspiration of priesthood. For it pleased the Father that in him all the fullness should dwell, and by him to reconcile all things to himself by him, whether things on earth or things in heaven, having made peace through the blood of his cross. Colossians 1, 19 through 20. I realize that the points of this lesson are a review for most everyone likely listening, but perhaps there are some that have not realized the power of the priesthood and what Jesus means to us as a high priest, because these things are foundational. In ways, as my own reason for presenting such a doctrinal lesson are similar to what I see the writer of Hebrews seeking to accomplish as he is pulling together this argument. He was writing to Christians, just as I know I'm speaking to Christians today, for the most part. I hope there are others there that perhaps this lesson is new to, that you can understand and appreciate Jesus now and want to come to him and be a Christian now. But he was not telling these people something new. And that's why we need to understand and appreciate. He was talking to people who were thinking of giving it up. In that day, those Christians were taking their salvation for granted. They were worshiping and serving as if what Jesus did was a foregone conclusion and not really significant. And as a result, they were living their daily lives with more doubt than faith. That's why they needed this message so much. And perhaps you too have been in that position where you did not appreciate everything that Jesus has to offer for you as you go through life, and why he is there in heaven right now, mediating, interceding, providing his blood, and he is wanting you to come always to join him. I suspect that perhaps, like those Israelites of old, the Jews here, that this is true for some of you. I see it when there are requests for volunteers and yet Christians do nothing. I see this doubt and lack of faith when there are opportunities to learn, but people neglect them. I see this when Christians self-report their sin and ignorance on Facebook, posting pictures of themselves in immodest dress, picturing themselves doing things no Christian should be doing. Perhaps they're forsaking the assembly on vacation and reporting it for everyone to see. I see it. And more importantly, God sees it. The people for whom the book of Hebrews was written knew what Jesus had done, but they'd stopped feeling it deeply. And as a result, their Christianity became just this outer shell, and they were wasting their spiritual potential. They could be so much more, but they were content to just understand a few things and do a few things. And they had let the shell that they were showing to others try to be the whole of their Christianity, instead of appreciating that it was the spirit within in their relationship with God where true Christianity finds its potential. And so I don't want to see you waste your life and waste Christianity. The truth is, though, it's happening all around us. People that you know and love are falling away, not because they do not know enough, but because they failed to care enough. I'm so thankful that Jesus never failed in his care. We can count on him, and as the writer pointed out, that's not the question. The question is whether he can count on us. I'm Kevin Rhodes. Thank you for watching Expositions.
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2: Have you looked at your life and you looked at your abilities? No matter what stage you are in life, no matter what age you are, no matter what position you are, if you looked at your life and wondered, what can God do with me? I don't know if Moses ever thought that, but God appeared to Moses at the burning bush, and God told Moses, you go and lead my people out of Egypt, you go and stand before Pharaoh, and you tell him to let my people go. And Moses will make excuses. One of Moses' excuses is, I am slow of speech and slow of tongue. God, I can't do what you're telling me to do because I'm inadequate for the job. And the Lord asked Moses a question. Who made man's mouth? When God tells you to do something, I highly recommend you go do it. Let God worry about whether or not you are able to accomplish the task he's given you.

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1: Our text today is going to be from the 127th Psalm, Psalms 127. Except the Lord build the house, they labor in vain that build it. Except the Lord keep the city, the watchman wakes but in vain. It is vain for you to rise up early, to sit up late, to eat the bread of sorrows, for so he giveth his beloved sleep. Lo, children are an heritage of the Lord, and the fruit of the womb is his reward. His arrows are in the hands of a mighty man, so are children of the youth. Happy is the man that hath his quiver full of them. They shall not be ashamed, but they shall speak with their enemies in the gate. I suppose that almost every person has their idea about the home. They have their viewpoint about it. And you listen to people in the news media, they have their viewpoint about it. You listen to protesters in the street, they have their viewpoint about the home. You listen to politicians, they have their viewpoint about it. And then preachers are not going to be left out. They have their viewpoint as well. And it is odd that there's a variety of viewpoints, even among those who claim to be preachers, as it relates to the home. But you know, there's one thing that I find strange. Not many people today are asking, how does God feel about the home? What is God's perspective? What is God's viewpoint as it relates to family values? You know, I would think that we'd be a lot more concerned about God's viewpoint than anyone else's. And there are a number of reasons that I give for why we ought to be more interested in what God says about the family than what anyone else might have to say or what anyone else might think. Reason number one, we ought to be concerned about God's idea and God's feeling and God's viewpoint about the home, is because he's the one that created the home. In the very beginning of time, after he had created the man, he saw that it was not good for the man to be alone. So he took a rib from the side of man, and from that rib he made the woman. And then when the woman was presented to the man, he said, this is bone of my bone and flesh of my flesh, and she shall be called woman, for she is taken out of man. For this cause a man shall leave his father and mother and shall be joined to his wife, and the two of them shall be one flesh. God created the home. You know, if I have a problem with my automobile, and I want to have that automobile fixed, I don't take my automobile to a person that works on refrigerators, because they probably don't know anything about my car. You see, I'm going to take my car to someone who knows more about the car that I'm driving than anyone else. Now, isn't that good? That's just common sense, isn't it? And it just seems to me that if we want to know about the home, then we would consult the one who created the home in the very beginning of time. A second reason I would suggest that we need God's viewpoint on the family is because of the wisdom of God. God is so much wiser than we are. He's more knowledgeable than we are. As a matter of fact, God knows it all. Isaiah 55, verse 8 and 9 tells us that my thoughts are not your thoughts, and neither are my ways your ways, saith the Lord, as the heavens are higher than the earth, so are my thoughts and your thoughts, and my ways and your ways. So who am I to tell God what I think about the home? I need to be asking, what does God say about the home? And then another reason I suggest that we need to be consulting God about the home, that we need to be thinking, what does God say about the family? What is His viewpoint about the family? It is because one day I'm going to stand before Him in the judgment, and I'll have to give an account to Him for what I have done in the family. And so one day I will give an account for my life. I will give an account to Him for the way that I have conducted myself in the home as a father, as a husband, as a grandfather. What a serious thing to think about, standing before God, giving an account to Him for our lives. You see, we ought to be concerned about what God thinks. As it relates to the family, there appears to be a national state of emergency so far as the home is concerned. There is a breakdown of the home in America, and we need to be concerned about, now, what does God want us to be doing in the home today? And we need to get back to things that are just so basic and things that are so fundamental. Unless we do, we're not going to be able to survive as a nation of people. Someone has said, as goes the home, so goes the nation. And I believe that is so true. So let's think for just a little while today as we study together the viewpoint of God on family values. What is His viewpoint? Well, first of all, I want to ask a question. What is a value? If we're thinking about God's value of the home, how He values the home, what is a value? Well, I believe the correct way to think about that is that a value is anything that I deem to be important. Anything that I deem to be important. And there are many things that are important in our lives. And so whatever is important in my life is a value. My wife is important to me. So that is a value that I have. My children are important to me. My grandchildren are important to me. All of my relatives are important to me. The church is important to me. Preaching the gospel is important to me. Living a godly life is important to me. Loving God with all of my heart, all of my soul is important to me. Living for Jesus is important to me. See, all of these things are values that we have. Now, how do we determine the values that we have? Now, the world determines their values one way, and then Christians and believers determine their values possibly in another way. The unbelievers of the world determine their values by what they think is a value, what they deem to be the most important thing in their life, and they determine their values from within self. That's really not a new concept. As a matter of fact, in Judges 21 and verse 25, the Bible says, every man did that which is right in his own eyes. Now, that's how they determined values in that day, by what was right in their own eyes. I taught a class one time on secular humanism. There was a woman who attended that class, and I made a statement that there was a secular humanist who pointed up and said, "There's no one up there that's going to tell me what to do." And the woman became a little bit angry with me. Later I learned that she had just told her husband the very same thing. "No one is going to tell me what I can do and what I cannot do." Well, that's how unbelievers of the world determine their values. They do not have an absolute moral standard. They do not have an absolute standard of truth by which to conduct their lives. Whatever is true to them, in their own eyes, is all the truth that they need to know. But now the believers of the world determine their values in a completely different way. You see, our values have already been determined. And we determine our values by the Word of God. In Matthew chapter 4 and verse 4, Jesus said, "Man shall not live by bread alone, but by every word that proceeds out of the mouth of God." And so my values are determined by the Word of God. It is the Word of God that is a lamp to my feet and that is a light unto my path. I have everything in the Bible that I need to know about how to have a good home, to be a good father, to be a good husband. 2 Peter 1 and 3 says we have all things that pertain to life and godliness. To live my life here on this earth and live a godly life, everything I need to know has been revealed in the Bible. Hence, in Isaiah 34:16, we're told to seek ye out of the book of the Lord and read. We just need to be searching the book of God, the Bible, to find out what our values are. You see, they have already been determined for us. And the Word of God is the standard, that the standard of absolute truth by which we govern our lives. For example, I don't have to wonder whether or not I should be truthful. That's a value in my life, not because I thought it up, but because the Bible teaches that I should be truthful. I don't have to wonder whether or not that God ought to be first in my life. I don't have to make that up in my own mind and determine whether or not that's right or wrong for me. That value has already been determined in the Word of God. And I don't have to decide whether or not I'm going to be a good husband, a good father, to try to have a godly family. But because, you see, that's already been determined for me in the Bible. All I have to do is to take the Bible and use it as a guide or as a manual for how to live my life, how to conduct myself not only in the home, but to conduct myself in society in general. So our values as Christians are determined by the Word of the living God. And God values the home. He values the home. Now, the home has been redefined in our day. And I might point out that it is not God who has redefined the home. No, absolutely not. God is not the one who has redefined the home. There are those who have tried to redefine the home to tell us that men can be married to men and that women can be married to women because they love each other. Well, do you find that in the Bible? Is this a value that God has told us? Is this something that has been revealed in the Bible? Well, you say, well, not in explicit terms. No, exactly, it's not in explicit terms at all. The very opposite has been revealed. For example, in 1 Corinthians chapter 7, Paul said, to avoid fornication, every man should have his own wife, every woman should have her own husband. A husband and a wife, a man and a woman. And so men have redefined even what a family is today. Some think that they can just live together, and a man and woman live together, and that just, it's okay, it's all right in the sight of God. And they've tried to redefine what a family unit is today. Well, now, just suppose that the government should do some redefining for us. And that's not unusual, perhaps, for them to do that in certain instances. But suppose that they were to redefine what our daily nutritional requirements are. Suppose the federal government should say, you know, you don't need to eat nearly as much food as you do. And I would imagine that might be one way in which the government might be right. Most of us don't need to eat nearly as much as we do. Some people don't have enough to eat. And that is a sad commentary on the richest nation in the world, that we have people in this nation who don't have enough to eat. But let's just assume that they've told us you don't need to eat quite nearly as much food. Would that keep me from being hungry just because the government tried to redefine how much food I'm supposed to eat? Absolutely not. I'd still have the hunger pains in my body, even though I'm trying to go by the guidelines the government has given me. Well, now, just suppose an individual redefines what a family is. They redefine what a family is. Does that mean that their new definition of a home is the thing that God has told us in His Word? Absolutely not. We would still have the need to define the family as God sees it. Now, God values the home. And I want us to think about some ways that we know that God values the home. And basically, we're going to be talking about God's purpose. His purpose for the home. First of all, one of the purposes of the home was to prevent sin. In 1 Corinthians chapter 7 and verse 2, nevertheless, to avoid fornication, let every man have his own wife, every woman her own husband. It was for the prevention of sin. Another purpose for the home is the propagation of the race. In Genesis chapter 9 and verse 1, the Lord said, be fruitful and multiply and replenish the earth. The place that children are to be brought into this world is within the framework of the home. It is the case that so many children today are being born out of wedlock, and many of them grow up without a father, or maybe sometimes even without a mother in their home. But that's not God's design for the home. God's purpose for the home is to bring children into the world, and His purpose in doing that is that they might have a father and a mother to bring them up in the nurture and in the admonition of the Lord. Another purpose that God has for the home is to prevent loneliness. After God made Adam in the Garden of Eden, we're told in Genesis chapter 2, verse 18, that God saw that it was not good for the man to be alone. And thus He created for man a companion. Now, that companion was one of the purposes of it, was to keep Adam from being lonely. There was no creature that God had made that was a suitable companion for Adam. So He needed companionship, and she became his helpmeet or helpmate. She became the one who complemented his life. And so the purpose of the home is to prevent loneliness. I have seen people married for 50, 60, and 70 or more years, and they are so close as husband and wife, and then one of them dies, and the other person becomes so lonely, so lonely, and they are grieving because they have lost their companion. You see, God knows what's best for us. And one of the purposes that God has for the home is that to prevent us from being lonely. Another purpose of God is that the home should be patriarchal in government. The Lord said, "Your desire shall be to your husband, and he shall rule over you." Now, I know some would be offended by that statement, but keep in mind that that was written by the inspiration of the Holy Spirit. Those are not my words, those are God's words. And so God wants man to be have a home, and in that home, the husband is to be the leader in that home. Joshua chapter 24 and verse 15, Joshua said, "As far as me and my house, we're going to serve the Lord." And one of the great needs in the home in America, perhaps even throughout the world, is for male leadership in the home. There is a lack of male leadership in the home. There are boys that grow up without a father. I've seen this with boys who have no father at home. He left his wife because he saw someone else he liked better, and he began to have to engage in sin, and he became an adulterer. And the boys in that home, the children in that home, grow up without a father. They need that father image in the home. But so many are growing up without that. There was a judge in Mobile, Alabama, a number of years ago who said this, and it was recorded in the local newspaper, that 80% of the children that came to his court had no father at home. That is deplorable. That is deplorable. We need men who will step up and assume the responsibility of trying to train and to rear those that they help bring into the world. One of the purposes of God, thus, is to lead the home, to be patriarchal in government. But another purpose of the home is for pleasure. Someone says, "Well, what do you mean by that?" Well, in Hebrews 13 and 4, the Bible says that marriage is honorable in all, and the bed is undefiled. There isn't anything ugly. There isn't anything sinister about the sexual side of a marriage. And there is a certain amount of pleasure involved in that relationship. That's one of the reasons that God said, "Nevertheless, to avoid fornication, let a man be married to one woman and a woman be married to one man." And so it's to prevent sin. It's for pleasure. And then God, another purpose that God has for the home is purity. To have the home pure. You know, the Bible says, "Wives, submit yourselves unto your husbands as unto the Lord." That the husband is the head of the wife, even as Christ is the head of the church, and he's the Savior of the body. Therefore, as the church is subject unto Christ, so let the wives be subject to their husbands in everything, and husbands, love your wives, even as Christ also loved the church and gave himself for it, that he might sanctify and cleanse it with the washing of water by the word, that he might present it to himself a glorious church, not having spot or wrinkle or any such thing. And so the church is to be pure. And that God is using the relationship of a husband and wife to talk about Christ and the church. And the church is to be pure. And there is to be purity in the relationship of a husband and wife. That is, a man is to be faithful to his wife. A wife is to be faithful to her husband. Someone says, well, why do people cheat on their companions? Well, I could give a long list of things that many people think about. They say, well, it's the middle age crisis, and they think the grass is greener on the other side, and go on and on and on about different reasons and rationalizations about why people cheat. Here's basic reason. Here's the bottom line reason. They sin. The old devil gets in their life. The devil comes between a husband and wife. And the devil knows that if he can become between a husband and his wife, that he can destroy that family. And that's what he wants to do. He wants to destroy your family. That's the reason that a man should cleave to his wife. And a wife should cleave to her husband. That simply means that they need to live a life of purity and be faithful one to another. Now here's another purpose that God had for the home, and that purpose is permanence. How long? Oh, how long should you stay married? Till your wife appears without makeup on? How long should you be married until your husband goes several days without shaving? How long should you be married until you get tired of that individual? Just how long should you be married? And Jesus answered that question. What God hath joined together, let not man put asunder. It's for life. Would you not make your home a Christian home by giving your life to Jesus today? Believing on Christ with all of your heart? Repenting of your sins, confessing your faith in Jesus Christ by being baptized into Christ for the remission of your sins. The Lord will add you to His body, the church. You live for Christ in the home and bring your children up in the nurture and admonition of the Lord. Help your grandchildren go to heaven one day. I want to thank you for watching today. And until we meet again, may the Lord bless you and keep you, is my prayer.

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If you have a question about the church, or if you would like the location of a Church of Christ near you, or to receive the free Bible course, write to Getting to Know Your Bible, P.O. 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

Jesus said, "He who believes and is baptized will be saved." But on a regular basis, people will object to the command to be baptized, saying the thief on the cross wasn't baptized, and yet he was saved. Dear friend, would you appreciate with me that the thief on the cross died before Jesus' death, burial, and resurrection? Romans chapter 10, verse 9 says, "If you confess with your mouth the Lord Jesus and believe in your heart that God has raised him from the dead, you will be saved." The thief on the cross couldn't believe in the resurrection of Christ because Christ had not yet even died.

0: verse.
1: Matthew 28, verses 18 through 20, simply sung. This is a different hymn for me. I'm just singing straight scripture on this one. Normally in these episodes of The Fruit of Our Lips, we tear apart my lyrics, compare them to the authority of scripture, and make sure we're singing truth. In this case, we're just singing the words of Jesus so we can know straight off this is just truth. Welcome. I'm glad you've joined us. This is a very different episode because we're just going to look at the Great Commission that Jesus gave in Matthew 28, 18 through 20. I like to call it the great self-perpetuating gospel machine. We're going to dig into this and look at these lyrics that are the words of Jesus. Before we do this, let's have a listen.

I pray that this has been edifying to you. I would say that I pray that God accepts it, but because we're just singing straight scripture, we can know that God accepts it. Isn't that a beautiful truth? Matthew 28, 18 through 20, the great self-perpetuating gospel machine rolling along, picking up Christians, growing the church as commanded. That's

way I like to describe Matthew 28, 18 through 20, if we do what Jesus said, that's how it's going to work, Christian. If we take Jesus seriously, the church will grow. About half of my ministry is dedicated to getting Christians motivated. Take Jesus seriously with this great commission. So when we sing this particular passage, this has given me the ability to recite this passage. I've hidden it in my heart. Do you think God knew what he was doing when he gave us the command to sing, teach, admonish in Colossians 3, 16, 17? Whatever we do must be by the authority of Jesus Christ. I think it's beautiful. What a merciful God we serve. He knows how we work. He designed us. And he thought to put music with truth, with scriptural truth, and we can commit it to memory and always have this information ready. Jesus came and spoke to them saying, "All authority is given unto me in heaven and on the earth. Go therefore and make disciples of all the nations, baptizing them in the name of the Father, the Son, and the Holy Spirit, teaching them to observe all the things I have commanded you. And lo, I am with you always, even to the end of the age." Amen. I can recite that passage because I've married it to melody. And God designed us to work that way. That's why it's so very important that we sing actual truth. When we sing these hymns, we are teaching and we drive home information. I mean, how many traditional hymns, classic hymns, do you know that you can recite all of the lyrics without thinking? And that information is hidden in your heart. That is why it is so important, Christian, that we sing actual truth. What a privilege it is to sing to God Almighty. What a privilege it is to be able to sing truth, to offer the fruit of our lips, the sacrifice, this avenue of worship that is singing. I'd like to tell you who I am and tell you about a work that I'm doing, and I hope that it will benefit you. It's free for you. My whole life is dedicated to teaching the lost, edifying the church, getting the church motivated. So I'm writing these hymns at a furious pace. I'm writing them nonstop. I think the most I've written in 1 week has been 6. I got 4 of them recorded in that 1 week. I wrote 6 in that 1 week, so I'm consumed. You can find me on Facebook on Acapella Hymns. Let's see, Facebook Original Hymns is the page, and you'll see Paul May's Acapella Hymns. And you can also find me on YouTube. I have a YouTube channel. It's actually called Neander Paul, like a Neanderthal. This name goes way back. My channel is very old, from before I was doing so much Christian work. But there you can find a bunch of my hymns. If you don't want to use Facebook, you can go on YouTube. Also, I'll be teaching my original hymns at PTP this year. That's in Sevierville. About 5,000 Christians gather for renewing themselves, recharging themselves spiritually, getting focused on the work of Jesus that Jesus gave us in Matthew 28, 18 through 20. I hope that we can see you there and you can learn the hymns there that I'm working on. My goal in this session at PTP is to hand out packages. The packages will include a CD of the audio, a DVD of the videos where you can see the lyrics and see the supporting scriptures for them, then a printed hymnal, a simple printed hymnal, and a thumb drive containing the PowerPoint slides so you can use these in your local assemblies and teach these hymns in your local assemblies, worship God through this avenue of worship. I pray that this will be edifying to the church and that God will accept my service. I hope to see you there. Thank you for joining us for another episode of The Fruit of Our Lips. I'm Paul Mays. Jesus came and spoke to them saying, "All authority is given unto me in heaven and on the earth. Go therefore and make disciples of all the nations, baptizing them in the name of the Father, the Son, and the Holy Spirit, teaching them to observe all the things I've commanded you. Lo, I'm with you always, even to the end of the age." Amen. That's Jesus talking. Marry those melodies to scriptural truth, and the truth is hidden in our heart. May God be glorified.

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1: Have you ever heard of the sinner's prayer? Frequently, when discussing what a person must do to be saved from his sins, he'll be told that he needs to say a prayer and ask Jesus to come into his heart. He will be directed to pray what is called the sinner's prayer. Now, though this prayer comes in various forms, it normally reads something like this. Dear God, I know I'm a sinner, and I ask for your forgiveness. I believe Jesus Christ is your Son. I believe that he died for my sin and that you raised him to life. I want to trust him as my Savior and follow him as Lord from this day forward. Guide my life and help me to do your will. I pray this in the name of Jesus. Amen. Friend, would you be surprised if I told you that there is no such prayer as this found anywhere in the Bible, and that no one in the New Testament was ever saved by saying such a prayer? Now, you might think, well, surely that must be in the Bible because we're told that all of the time. But in truth, it's not there. In fact, the book of Acts, which is sometimes called the book of conversions, contains many accounts of people becoming Christians. But in all of those accounts, none of them said a sinner's prayer. As a matter of fact, none of them were saved by prayer at all. Now, there is an account, however, of a sinner who in desperation turned to prayer. When Saul of Tarsus, who later became known as the Apostle Paul, when he first encountered Jesus, not knowing what else to do, he prayed, according to Acts chapter 9 and verse 11. But his prayer did not save him. Now, how do I know that? I know that because in Acts chapter 22, when Ananias arrived to find Saul, he found him to be penitent. He found him to be a believer. In fact, he found him to be praying. But Ananias said to Saul, "And now, why are you waiting? Arise and be baptized." Now listen, "and wash away your sins, calling on the name of the Lord," Acts 22:16. You see, though he was praying, he was still in his sins. Friends, if there was ever a case of an attempt at a, quote, sinner's prayer, this was it. But it did not work. His sins were not washed away by prayer. His sins were not washed away until he was immersed in the waters of baptism. Now, it's sometimes been argued that Acts chapter 2 and verse 21 is an example of a sinner's prayer, that it is a command to pray the sinner's prayer. It reads in part, "Whoever calls on the name of the Lord shall be saved." First, if this passage is requiring such a prayer in order to be saved, then I have to ask the question, why is there no example of anyone ever doing this? Secondly, let's ask, what did the people in Acts chapter 2 understand that command to mean? Well, the fact is, they didn't understand it at all. We know that because in verse 37, after hearing this, they asked the question, "What shall we do?" And then Peter explains to them how to call upon the Lord in order to be saved from their sins. Listen to Peter's explanation. Acts chapter 2 and verse 38, "Then Peter said to them, 'Repent, and let every one of you be baptized in the name of Jesus Christ for the remission of sins.'" So Peter thus defined calling on the name of the Lord not as a sinner's prayer, but as repenting and being baptized. Now again, Acts 22:16, "Ananias said to Saul, 'And now, why are you waiting? Arise and be baptized and wash away your sins, calling on the name of the Lord.'" Friends, the way that he was to call upon the Lord for forgiveness of his sins was by being baptized and washed in the blood of Jesus. GBN Questions and Answers. We have this good question today. Is an alcoholic responsible to God? Since his addiction has become physical and has such control over his body and mind, is he still accountable to God and will thus lose his soul if he can't control his alcohol addiction? Friends, this is a very good question, and it's a common thing that people deal with. But the answer to this question has to be yes, a person is accountable to God, even if he is an alcoholic. Now, why do we say that? Well, for one reason, because of some of the list of sins that are contained in the Bible. In 1 Corinthians chapter 6 and verse 9, the Bible says, "Do not be deceived. Neither fornicators, nor idolaters, nor adulterers, nor homosexuals, nor sodomites, nor thieves, nor covetous, nor drunkards, nor revilers, nor extortioners will inherit the kingdom of God." There's a similar statement in Galatians chapter 5 and verse 21. Now, if we say that a drunkard is not accountable to God, then friends, we might as well suggest that any of the sins in this list would not be accountable to God. Now, I understand the question. The question is that this particular sin is unique because there is a physical addiction associated with it. But I would ask, is it possible for a person to have a sexual addiction? The answer is, of course. Is it possible that some of these other sins could be addictions? And the answer is yes. And I understand there are two sides to this coin. We feel very sorry for people who have gotten themselves in this extremely difficult situation. But you know, at the same time, they are still accountable to God for their behavior. And that includes all of the difficulties that they have brought upon themselves. Friends, Matthew 5 and verse 6 says, "Blessed are those who hunger and thirst for righteousness." Hungering and thirsting are some of the strongest desires that mankind has. And the point of this passage is, when you want it that bad, when you really want to be righteous, you will do it. It is about willpower and the desire to please God.

0: Welcome to Digging Deep. My name is Dan Cates. During our study, we want to consider for a few minutes Scripture and science. We want to see that these two things are not mutually exclusive, but rather, true science is always going to support what Scripture teaches, and Scripture is always going to reflect what true science tells us. Now, in our world today, we have so much division when it comes to science, and that's true not just in the United States, it's true in other countries. We can think about the division, for instance, among environmentalists and those who do not feel that there is a significant effect which man is contributing to the climate. We can think about the arguments that people have as to when life begins and other things along that line. But I would suggest the biggest of these areas of disagreement is along the lines of evolution or the Big Bang, uniformitarianism, and other such that have to do not only with origins, but with why things appear the way today that they do. When we consider Scripture, Scripture is not a science book. But that said, Scripture is always going to be accurate in its science. We also need to appreciate that science is not automatically anti-science. In fact, we're going to talk about what true science involves. First, we need to appreciate that there is a very strong war taking place on the part of the secular world against Scripture. And it's important for us to be able to fight back. It's important for us to be able to answer the arguments. The only problem is that our platform to answer those arguments may be limited to a pulpit on a Sunday morning, a lectern in a Bible class, an open Bible across the table from one who does not believe that the Scriptures are accurate when it comes to matters of this physical world around us, that we're only talking about a book that concerns itself with that which is spiritual. The media, the education system, politicians, and others have been very loud and very strong in working to tear down the foundation of the truth of Scripture from this scientific perspective. We see this, for instance, in our schools where those who believe in a literal reading of the book of Genesis, especially those early chapters of the book of Genesis, are not allowed teaching positions. We see this in our government when more and more decisions are made which effectively are made because man is viewed just as any animal, just a little higher than the apes, so to speak. We even will see this sometimes in religious circles when there are religious groups, even whole denominations, that will reject the idea that we have to read Genesis literally. So this is an area where we are attacked, and we're attacked often. Let's consider, first of all, that there are some fundamental differences between Christianity and the literal reading of the Bible, not only from the spiritual perspective, but even from the physical perspective, and the so-called scientific community and what they generally will read the Bible and consider it as mythology and so forth, and their doctrine of evolution. Let's consider these differences. First of all, on the one hand, those who accept the truthfulness of Scripture will say that there is a creator. Those, on the other hand, will say, no, the universe is self-existent. Those on the first hand will say the earth is very young. Those on the other will say the earth is very old. Those on the one hand will say there's a higher being than man. Those on the other hand will say, no, man is the highest being. And then there will be an ellipsis, yet, as if something greater is going to come along. On the one hand, you have adaptation, which takes place and causes the variation within the different types of animals that we have. On the other, you have evolution, which is taking place, which can lead one animal ultimately to become a completely different type of animal, given enough time and enough, in some cases, external circumstances, in some cases, enough mutations or other such. On the one hand, you have neither that mutation and natural selection taking place in order to cause an animal to become something that it wasn't. But on the other hand, you have those being necessary to the development of different forms of animals. And on the one hand, you have man being above the animal kingdom. And on the other, man's being a descendant of the animal kingdom, and therefore an animal himself. We see then a great gulf between the two sides. On the one side, the Bible is held up. This is truth. On the other hand, a science book is held up. This is truth. If they are teaching things which are at odds, they can't both be true. So we could ask this question. Is that which is called science true science? I would suggest it is not. And we'll present a number of reasons why we would suggest such. Number one, true science is that which deals with things which have been observed. In other words, there has to have been a human being who was there to watch the process. There has to have been a human being who was there to see what was taking place in whatever the study might be. For instance, if somebody is testing gravity, there needs to be somebody there to observe that the object which is being tested fall over and over and over and over and over again. Second, true science is going to deal with that which is sensed empirically. It has to be able to be seen. It has to be able to be heard or smelled or tasted or touched in order for it to be science. Now, that's an important consideration because that means that philosophy and religion are not, if they're dealing with that which is metaphysical, scientific pursuits. When we appreciate that distinction, then that will help us go a long way in understanding, therefore, that science cannot disprove the existence of God, because God is not a corporeal being. He is not a thing which can be taken into a laboratory and weighed and experienced in these other ways. Third, true science is limited to human history. In other words, it has to have taken place during the lifespan of men, which those who are in the evolutionary community would say is far shorter than the life of this world and certainly than the life of the universe and so forth. But true science is limited to that which has been during man's time. Fourth, true science deals with that which is testable. You have to be able to go into a laboratory and you have to be able to actually perform these tests that could conceivably demonstrate that the hypotheses were false. Not only does it have to be testable, therefore, it has to be falsifiable. And if it's something which is an untestable assumption, it necessarily is not true science. Now, there are a number of terms, therefore, which we need to appreciate if we're going to be able to support our claim that what is taught today as science is not truly scientific. It does not meet the criteria which we've just mentioned. First of all, we hear the terms hypothesis, theory, and law in scientific circles. And more we're hearing the word fact in scientific circles. A fact, by definition, is a truth known by actual experience or observation, something known to be true. Now, if we think about that which is being taught as science today, and we're applying what we noticed a few moments ago in what true science is, we could ask the question, who observed the Big Bang? Who experienced the Big Bang? And the answer to that question is no one. By definition, the Big Bang cannot be scientific. We could also ask regarding something like evolution. Who has ever seen one kind of animal, say, for instance, a cat, turn into another kind of animal, for instance, a dog? I'm not talking about a variation within the kind, different types of cats. I'm talking about one of these groups becoming a whole new group. We've never seen that. It's not taken place during man's period here on earth. That's not, therefore, scientific. We can't go into the laboratory and watch one animal evolve into another type of animal. We can see variations within kinds. We can see adaptations. But we do not see those large jumps that are claimed by the evolutionist. The word hypothesis is a tentative explanation for an observation, phenomenon, or scientific problem that can be tested by further observation. There's not a test you can perform that will cause something to evolve into something else. It can't be a hypothesis. A theory is a set of statements or principles devised to explain a group of facts or phenomena, especially one that has been repeatedly tested or is widely accepted and can be used to make predictions about natural phenomena. Men have never been able to create life, and yet at some point, life had to have begun. Biogenesis, life came from nothing. Abiogenesis, did not come from nothing. Abiogenesis says life came from nothing. No one can go into the laboratory and produce life from nothing. We cannot devise a test whereby abiogenesis can take place. And yet it must have taken place in the past if the evolutionary model is correct. The word law, which is the weightiest scientific term, is a formulation describing a relationship observed to be invariable between or among phenomena for all cases in which the specified conditions are met. That word tells me that if evolution is taking place, then everything must be evolving at the same time. If everything is evolving at the same time, and we live in a world which houses billions of humans and manifold billions, trillions, and so forth of different types of animals and plants, why is it not even one, much less all, not even one example of evolution can be set forth? I would suggest that Scripture provides for us the answer that man was created and he produces after his kind, as do the animals in their kinds.
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Welcome to LG Ministry. We're glad you have chosen to watch our program. My name is Coogan Collins, and I'm the minister at the Long Grove Church of Christ. Our hope and desire is that you will open up your Bible and study along with us. Be sure to check out all of our lessons on YouTube. Now let's get to our lesson.

In our last lesson, we covered Romans chapters 10, verses 14 through chapters 11 and verse 10. Basically, we learned God's plan to create faith in man. And Paul has showed that though God had given up on the nation of Israel, he didn't give up on every individual Jew. And Paul was a great example of this. Also, Paul answered the question why that only a remnant of the Jews would find salvation. Next, Paul will talk about the Jews' rejection of God's new plan through Christ and how the Gentiles embraced this new plan. Romans 11, verse 11. I say then, have they stumbled that they should fall? Certainly not, but through their fall, to provoke them to jealousy, salvation has come to the Gentiles. Now, if their fall is riches for the world, and their failure riches for the Gentiles, how much more their fullness? For I speak to you Gentiles, inasmuch as I am an apostle to the Gentiles. I magnify my ministry, if by any means I may provoke to jealousy those who are my flesh, and save some of them. For if their being cast away is the reconciling of the world, what will their acceptance be but life from the dead? For if the first fruit is holy, the lump is also holy, and if the root is holy, so are the branches. This section of Scripture can be a bit challenging to understand, so let's break it down and do our best to understand what is being said. Notice verse 11 again. I say then, have they stumbled that they should fall? Certainly not. But through their fall, to provoke them to jealousy, salvation has come to the Gentiles. As I pointed out in earlier lessons, Paul talks about physical Israel and spiritual Israel. Of course, every Christian, whether Jew or Gentile, is part of spiritual Israel. Since Paul has pointed out two Israels before, some conclude that our first pronoun, they, in verse 11, refers to physical Israel, and the second one refers to spiritual Israel. So they would paraphrase our verse like this. Did fleshly Israel then stumble so completely as to involve even the spiritual Israel also in their fall? God forbid. Just the opposite happened, because their fall has greatly advanced the conversion of Gentiles, thus provoking the old Israel to increased acts of violence against the faith through their jealousy. I don't have a problem with this view, but to me, I see Paul continuing his idea that even though the Jewish nation had fallen out of favor with God, it wasn't something permanent. In other words, it is not the idea of once lost, always lost. Notice how the NIV words our text in Romans 11, verse 11. Again, I asked, did they stumble so as to fall beyond recovery? Also, notice what the CEB renders it. So I'm asking you, they haven't stumbled so that they've fallen permanently, have they? These versions capture exactly what I'm saying. The answer to the question is certainly not. If you are still alive, you have the opportunity to turn to God, obey His gospel, and be saved. Notice the last part of our verse from the CEB. But salvation has come to the Gentiles by their failure in order to make Israel jealous. Physical Israel had their time, but they were rebellious, and their time was limited. A new covenant was made through Jesus, in which God turned His back on the corrupt Jewish nation and brought forth salvation for everyone, which opened the door for Gentiles. Paul has made this clear throughout his letter that just because you are part of physical Israel doesn't mean you're saved or in favor with God. However, once the rebellious Jews see how the Gentiles can be right with God, and they see all the blessings they're receiving, then hopefully this will make the stubborn Jews jealous, or we could say zealous, for what the Gentiles have. Which brings us to our next verse, verse 12. Now, if their fall is riches for the world, and their failure riches for the Gentiles, how much more their fullness? This can be a bit confusing, but hopefully it will make perfect sense when I explain it. Paul says, now if their, that is the physical Israel's, fall brings riches to the world, which would include the Gentiles, then how much more riches can be had for the Jews who chose to be saved through God's plan? The riches being referred to are spiritual riches.
When you read about the Jewish leaders starting at Pentecost, you'll see why the gospel was spread into other areas so quickly. The rebellious Jews were constantly persecuting anyone who became a Christian or proclaimed the beautiful message of Christ. They even killed Christians, trying to keep them quiet, which caused them to scatter into other areas to preach the truth. Though some Jews were obeying, the Gentiles were much more receptive of God's new covenant. Next, Paul writes in verse 13, "For I speak to you Gentiles, inasmuch as I am an apostle to the Gentiles, I magnify my ministry, if by any means I may provoke to jealousy those who are my flesh and save some of them. For if their being cast away is the reconciling of the world, what will their acceptance be but life from the dead? For if the first fruit is holy, the lump is also holy, and if the root is holy, so are the branches." Starting with verse 13 to the end of the chapter, Paul is talking to the Gentiles now, but his message would also be for the Jews. Paul is letting the Gentiles know that he is speaking to them. Though Paul is a Jew, loves his fellow men, and would love for them to be saved, Romans 10 and verse 1, he is proud to be an apostle to the Gentiles, Acts 9 verse 15, Galatians 2 and verse 7. As he ministers to the Gentiles, he hopes that his fellow Jews will be provoked to jealousy to the point that they will accept the good news of Jesus and be saved. Some people think that all Jews will be saved, but as we see in verse 14, Paul knew the Jews were lost and would remain lost unless they obeyed the gospel like many of the Gentiles were doing. In verse 15, Paul understands that if the Jewish nation being cast away made it possible for those of the world to be reconciled to God when they obey the gospel, the same honor is available to the Jew who is willing to obey, which means being made alive from the dead. Paul is not talking about a physical resurrection or something that happens at the end of time. He's talking about a spiritual resurrection that happens when we obey the gospel and are buried with Christ in baptism, Romans chapter 6. At the point of baptism, we die with Christ and are raised up a new creature, 2 Corinthians 5, verse 17. Every person who has ever become a Christian, as taught in the New Testament, has experienced this spiritual resurrection. Next, Paul says in verse 16, "For if the first fruit is holy, the lump is also holy, and if the root is holy, so are the branches." I like what Mr. Kaufman writes about our verse, which includes an explanation to those who try and abuse the text. "And if the first fruit is holy, so is the lump, and if the root is holy, so are the branches." Here are two simple parallel metaphors, both meaning exactly the same thing, which is that since God had so graciously accepted the first Jewish converts, all Jews who would accept the Lord would likewise be accepted. First fruit refers to Numbers 15, verse 20, in which passage the Jews were instructed to offer up a cake of their dough to the Lord when they first prepared bread from the new harvest. After the sacrifice of that first symbolic portion of it, the remainder, or lump, was considered to be ready for general use. This illustration by use of twin metaphors is actually an appeal to the axiomatic truth that the whole partakes of the nature of its parts, despite the obvious simplicity of the homily truth. It is true that few passages have been loaded down with more fanciful interpretations than has this, or made to serve more foreign ends. Barrett agreed that the first fruit and the root in this verse refer to Jewish Christians. It should be particularly noted that nothing is said in this verse about the whole lump being holy, nor all the branches being holy. Linsky noted this omission thus: Paul does not write the whole lump, all the branches, which he might have done but avoided doing, so as not to shift the emphasis and thus afford the occasion of misunderstanding. To construe this verse, therefore, as a support of the theory that the whole Jewish nation, now morally dead and sentenced to perpetual hardening, will someday accept Christianity, goes extravagantly beyond anything the verse says. So the basic message is that while the Jewish nation became corrupt and fell out of favor with God,
the Jews can turn from their sins and embrace the new covenant that came through Jesus, just as around 3,000 Jews did on the day of Pentecost. Even the Jews today can become holy or right with God if they will embrace God's plan through Jesus. In our next section of Scripture, Paul will once again show that the Jews have not been rejected forever, and he is going to teach Gentiles that they have no reason to feel superior to the Jews for accepting the gospel. Romans 11, verse 17. And if some of the branches were broken off, and you, being a wild olive tree, were grafted in among them, and with them became a partaker of the root and the fatness of the olive tree, do not boast against the branches. But if you do boast, remember that you do not support the root, but the root supports you. You will say then, branches were broken off that I might be grafted in. Well said, because of unbelief they were broken off, and you stand by faith. Do not be haughty, but fear. For if God did not spare the natural branches, he may not spare you either. Therefore consider the goodness and severity of God. On those who fail, severity, but towards you, goodness, if you continue in his goodness. Otherwise you also will be cut off. And they also, if they do not continue in unbelief, will be grafted in, for God is able to graft them in again. For if you were cut out of the olive tree, which is wild by nature, and were grafted contrary to nature into a cultivated olive tree, how much more will these who are natural branches be grafted into their own olive tree? Paul's illustration would have more meaning to the first century people, since they dealt with olive trees. There were cultivated ones that were used, which produced bigger and better olives, but there were also wild ones that grew. These wild ones usually grew bigger, but they didn't make as much olives, and they were smaller. Sometimes they would graft a cultivated limb into a wild tree, but it was rare for them to ever graft in a wild branch into a cultivated tree. However, this was the illustration Paul chose to use. The cultivated olive branches represent the Jews, and its roots refer to the patriarchs and the promises that were made to them. Remember, Jesus said that salvation is of the Jews, John 4, verse 22. In other words, God's plan to save man through Christ came through the Jews. We learn that the wild olive branches refer to the Gentiles. In verse 17, some Jewish branches were broken off, and some Gentile branches were grafted in to the cultivated olive tree. And they get to reap the benefits of being part of the cultivated tree, which comes from the root. Verse 20 tells us that the reason these Jewish branches were broken off was because of their unbelief. So they were not simply broken off to make room for the Gentile branches. We learn that from the same verse that these Gentile branches could be grafted in because of their faith. When they obeyed the gospel, they were grafted in just as every Christian is today. However, these Gentiles had no right to boast or to think that they were better than the Jews, because they are just branches that have been grafted into a tree whose roots go all the way back to Abraham, in which God made his promises. While it was true that the Jewish branches were broken off, it was only because of their unbelief. He wants the Gentiles to know that the only reason they were grafted in was because of their obedient faith, not because they were better than the Jews. Notice the warning he gives to Gentiles again. Do not be haughty, but fear. For if God did not spare the natural branches, he may not spare you either. Therefore consider the goodness and severity of God. On those who fail, severity, but towards you, goodness, if you continue in his goodness, otherwise you also will be cut off. They have no room to be haughty. In our next chapter, Paul will emphasize that no Christian should think too highly of himself, Romans 12, verse number 3. Instead, they are to fear, because being grafted into a cultivated tree is not a guarantee that they will remain grafted in. Because if God did not spare the natural, that is the Jewish branches, whenever they didn't believe, then he may not keep the Gentile grafted in if he wavers in his faith, as some of these Jews did. Many want to focus on the goodness of God. They like that part. But we must never forget that there is severity with God. Those unbelieving Jews who are cut off, they will face the severity of God. But those who are faithful, like those grafted in,
of the Gentiles, they will receive the goodness of God. If, and please notice that word, if, it's conditional. If you continue in His goodness, because if you don't remain faithful, then you too will be cut off. It would be hard to ignore the clear teaching that just because you obey the gospel and get saved, it doesn't mean you remain saved no matter what happens next. Because Paul has just clearly stated that if you don't continue to be faithful, that you'll be cut off and you will face the severity of God. This little illustration destroys the false doctrine, once saved, always saved, all by itself. Notice the last section of our verse again, verse 23. And they also, if they do not continue in unbelief, will be grafted in, for God is able to graft them in again. For if you were cut out of the olive tree, which is wild by nature, were grafted contrary to nature into a cultivated olive tree, how much more will these who are natural branches be grafted into their own olive tree? These are comforting words to Paul's nation, because it's letting them know that it's not too late for them, even though they have been cut off. If they will return from their unbelief and will obey the gospel, they can be grafted back in. Some will complain about the illustration and say it doesn't make sense, because once a branch is cut off, it withers and dies within a few days. But people are missing the point that this is just an illustration. They are also missing the point that God is the one who is doing the grafting. He can certainly have the power to bring that which is dead or dying back to life and allow it to be grafted back in. Just as God can take a wild branch and allow it to be grafted in and thrive, He can take a natural branch and easily graft it back in from the tree it came from. Again, this points out the simple truth that God has not abandoned the Jews, because they can still be saved if they obey the gospel and remain faithful. Paul is going to continue to point this fact out as we continue in our next section, Romans 11, verse 25. For I do not desire, brethren, that you should be ignorant of the mystery, lest you should be wise in your own opinion, that blindness in part has happened to Israel until the fullness of the Gentiles has come in. And so all Israel will be saved. As it is written, the deliverer will come out of Zion, and he will turn away ungodliness from Jacob. For this is my covenant with them, when I take away their sins. Concerning the gospel, they are enemies for your sake, but concerning the election, they are beloved for the sake of the fathers. For the gifts and the calling of God are irrevocable. For as you were once disobedient to God, you have now obtained mercy through their disobedience. Even so, these also have now been disobedient, that through the mercy shown you, they also may obtain mercy. For God has committed them all to disobedience, that He might have mercy on all. This section of Scripture is considered one of the most difficult sections in Romans. Some even say it's the most difficult in the New Testament. There have been many views created from what Paul says here, including the premillennialist view that just before Jesus comes to the earth, that all Jews will believe in Jesus and be saved. They also say that all Jews will be resurrected and begin to evangelize. Of course, this all has to do with the alleged thousand-year reign of Christ on earth, which is also a false doctrine created from a vague verse from the book of Revelation. They think the Jews will finally fulfill the prophecy of the land promise given to Abraham, and they will rebuild the temple. However, the problem with this is that the land promise was fulfilled during Joshua's day. Joshua 21, verses 3 through 5. 1 Kings 4, verse 21. This can also be proven from Deuteronomy 19, verses 7 through 9, which says that three more refuge cities are to be built once the land promise is fulfilled. And we find those three cities being added in Joshua 20, verses 7 through 9. There are certainly some things in this section of Scripture that no one can be dogmatic about. But when we have vague phrases in verses like these, we should never try and create an entire doctrine from what we think it might be saying. Any way we interpret challenging verses like these, they must agree with the rest of the Bible and not contradict it. When people don't follow this simple rule, it's how many false doctrines come about. Some like to isolate this section out of its context,
But the word for in verse 25 lets us know that what he is saying is further explanation of what he just said. Paul is talking to the Gentiles. He wants them to understand this mystery that he just explained in the previous verse of how the Gentiles are being saved through an obedient faith, which in turn is being used to make the Jews jealous of what they have been given so that the Jews may also turn to God. Paul said the blindness in part has happened to Israel until the fullness of the Gentiles has come in. The fact that he said in part shows that not all of Israel was blind, because we know a remnant of the Jews were not blind to the truth about Jesus and they accepted it. I cannot tell you specifically what it means when it says until the fullness of the Gentiles have come in. There are many thoughts on what this means, but we know for sure that it's referring to Gentiles being converted. Some view this as simply referring to Gentiles having the gospel proclaimed to them. Others view it as saying that it refers to the gospel being proclaimed to the whole world. Some also think this had its fulfillment in AD 70, in which Jerusalem was destroyed, which caused the Jews to stop persecuting the Gentiles and open their eyes to the fact that God was not interested in their temple worship or their practicing of the law of Moses. However you decide to view this phrase, we know that once the Word of God was spread across the world and many Gentiles accepted and benefited from being grafted in, it would certainly serve as an example to the blinded Jew who had been cut off and would hopefully provoke them to want to be grafted back in with God's plan. This next section also has been misunderstood by many, starting in verse 26. And so all Israel will be saved, as it is written, the deliverer will come out of Zion, and he will turn away ungodliness from Jacob, for this is my covenant with them when I take away their sins. Here's where some have concluded that before Jesus returns, that God will cause all the Jews to believe and be saved. However, if we have God making all Jews believe and being saved, then free will is gone, and God would be showing partiality, which he does not do. This would also take away from the idea that only a few will be saved, Matthew 7, verses 13 through 14. How can we make sense of this? Well, we consider the context and what Paul has been preaching to his fellow Jews. We know he has been saying that they cannot be saved just because of their heritage. So we know he's not going to contradict himself after teaching this repeatedly to say, just forget everything I told you, because you're going to be saved in the end just for being a Jew. Do you see how this makes no sense? However, when we think about how Paul keeps telling his Jewish brethren that they must be saved through Jesus just as the Gentiles have, then they too can be saved. So Paul is basically saying that when the Jews see what these Gentiles have in Christ and they obey the gospel, then all Israel has the opportunity to be saved in the same way. To further show that this section of Scripture is not revealing some mystery that is to happen when Jesus returns, Paul says the deliverer will come out of Zion and he will turn away ungodliness from Jacob. For this is my covenant with them when I take away their sins. This is a quote from Isaiah. And some want to make this point to Jesus' second coming, but it's referring to Jesus' first coming. Please note the following reasons this is not referring to the second coming. As John R.W. Stout pointed out, this passage was in Isaiah's original reference to Christ's first coming. Number two, one purpose of Christ's first coming was to try to remove ungodliness from Jacob, that is Israel. See Matthew 15, verse 24, to take away their sins, that is to save the lost, Luke 19, verse 10. When Jesus comes back the second time, it will not be to take away sin, but to judge, Matthew 25, verses 31 through 33. Number three, it would be difficult to isolate Romans 11, 26b from Jeremiah's promise of a new covenant, but that new covenant, the New Testament of Jesus, has already been established, Hebrews 8, verses 8 through 13. We conclude, therefore, that Romans 11, 26b and verse 27 has to do with Jesus' first coming, when he became flesh, John 1, verse 14, not to his second coming.
The point of the quotation in verse 26 and 27 was to show that prophets had foretold that the deliverer, that is Christ, would come to save Israel, bring them back to God's plans and purpose. This would occur as Jews were moved to jealousy by God's acceptance of Gentiles. God had and has a plan to save Jews, a plan centered in Jesus. Paul continues his thought in verse 28. Concerning the gospel, they are enemies for your sake, but concerning the election, they are beloved for the sake of the fathers. For the gifts of the calling of God are irrevocable. For as you were once disobedient to God, you have now obtained mercy through their disobedience. Even so, these also have now been disobedient, that through the mercy shown you, they also may obtain mercy. For God has committed them all to disobedience, that he might have mercy on all. Many of the Jews were enemies of the gospel. Some of them had no problem doing their part to put Jesus on the cross. As Paul pointed out many times, their rejection of the Messiah led to the Gentiles hearing the gospel and accepting it. While the Jews were enemies of the gospel, they are still considered beloved because God chose their people through whom all the promises of Christ came through. God never failed to keep his promise to Abraham, but he will not force the Jews to accept his mercy and grace. The Gentiles had been disobedient to God, but they overcame their disobedience. But many of these Jews became and remained disobedient.

0: Romans will not allow this interpretation, since in it Paul declares that there is to be a day of God's wrath, chapter 2, verse number 5, and distress, chapters 2, verse number 8 and following. Paul is just saying in verse 32 that God wants to show mercy to us all. But we know that he will not save everyone, but he will save anyone who will turn to him with an obedient faith. Our last few verses are called a doxology about the mercy of God. Romans 11, verse 33. Oh, the depth of the riches, both of wisdom and knowledge of God. How unsearchable are his judgments and his ways past finding out. For who has known the mind of the Lord, or who has become his counselor, or who has first given to him, and it shall be repaid to him? For of him, and through him, and to him are all things, to whom be glory forever. Amen. What a beautiful way to end this difficult section of Romans chapters 9 through 11. Paul is praising God for his great wisdom and knowledge. Not only did he create us, he put a marvelous plan together that slowly came together over thousands of years to bring us to Jesus, who is the Savior of all. We can never know the mind of God in all his ways because they are past finding out. Isaiah 55 verses 8 through 9. God has never required an advisor on what he's supposed to do. No one can give God anything that would cause him to owe us something in return. Job 41 verse 11. Instead, everything that exists and anything that we could offer to God came through him, which is why he deserves all praise and honor forever.
1: Welcome to a time of Bible readings and hymns with your host, David Kenny, of the Wadsworth Church of Christ on West Good Avenue in Wadsworth, Ohio.

James Version. My son, keep my words and lay up my commandments with thee. Keep my commandments and live, and my law as the apple of thine eye. Bind them upon thy fingers, write them upon the table of thine heart. Say unto wisdom, thou art my sister, and call understanding thy kinswoman, that they may keep thee from the strange woman, from the stranger which flattereth with her words. For at the window of my house I looked through my casement, and beheld among the simple ones, I discerned among the youths a young man void of understanding, passing through the street near her corner, and he went the way to her house, in the twilight.

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She is loud and stubborn, her feet abide not in her house, nor is she without now in the streets, and lieth in wait at every corner. So she caught him and kissed him, and with an impudent face said unto him, I have peace offerings with thee, this day have I paid my vows. 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I have decked my bed with coverings of tapestry, with carved works, with fine linen of Egypt. I have perfumed my bed with myrrh, aloes, and cinnamon. Come, let us fill of love until the morning. Let us solace ourselves with loves. For the good man is not at home. He is gone on a long journey. He hath taken a bag of money with him, and will come home at the day appointed. With her much fair speech she caused him to yield. With the flattering of her lips she forced him. He goeth after her straightway, as an ox goeth to the slaughter, or as a fool to the correction of the stocks, till a dart strike through his liver, as a bird hasteth to the snare, and knoweth not that it is for his life. Hearken unto me now, therefore, O ye children, and attend to the words of my mouth. Let not thy heart decline to her ways. Go not astray in her paths. For she hath cast down many wounded, yea, many strong men have been slain by her. Her house is the way to hell, going down to the chambers of death.

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Life is a balance of needs. We expend much of our effort in scheduling to fulfill the basic needs of our existence, providing the fundamental necessities of water, food, and shelter for us. And those that depend on us takes effort and planning. But what about nature and the complexities of the cosmos? Do we schedule or attend to the laws of nature? Do we provide what is needed for everything that is out beyond the stars? We live our lives as participants within the cosmos. While fulfilling our role, we are able to observe and enjoy the beauty of our cosmos through the elegance of its finely tuned arrangement. The elegant fine-tuning that exists within the cosmos can be seen by the host of interactions happening all around us. Science tries to mirror that natural elegance through the mathematical expressions we use to describe the processes that we're observing. For instance, the gravitational relationship between masses forms the basis of our understanding for all cosmic motion, including everything from planetary orbits to galactic dynamics. The equation describing gravitational force between two objects includes three important factors. First, the masses that are involved, which addresses the existence of structure. Second, the distance between those masses, which addresses the existence of space itself. And third, Newton's universal gravitational constant, a fundamental physical constant that addresses the scale of this force. Both the relationship between mass and distance in this equation, which scales directly with mass and inversely with the square of distance, and the presence of the gravitational constant show a finely tuned balance for the overall strength of gravity's force. Why is it that gravitational interactions follow this relation? Why inversely with the square of distance rather than a direct relationship? Why is the universal gravitation constant the value that it is? These are questions which humanity does not decide. We have discovered the relation, and we have assigned the units by which we measure it, but we did not decide for the cosmos what form of relation or what scale the gravitational force should have. Current understanding categorizes the interactions of nature into four fundamental forces: gravitational, electromagnetic, strong nuclear, and weak nuclear. Each of these forces has a relative strength and scale of operation that is finely tuned to balance the others. The relations of these forces depend on the finely tuned arrangement of our cosmos, from the material constants, such as mass and charge of elementary particles, to the spatial relations for how each force is exerted, to the universal physical constants that balance their effects. The scientific pursuits of investigation and exploration are thrilling, from the discovery of subatomic particles to mankind taking its giant leap on the surface of the moon. The complex nature of the universe has both confounded and astounded humanity, yet the fact that such a vast cosmos exists, that its complexities function so precisely, independent of any human intellect, demands that an intelligent creator designed and ordered this finely tuned cosmos that we are now privileged to study.

Hello, my name is Cameron Freeman, and we are so glad that you're watching the Gospel Broadcasting Network. Here at GBN, we know we might not know you personally, but we really do care about you. We hope that you notice that we are constantly asking all of our viewers to open up their Bibles rather than their wallets. And the reason we ask all of our viewers to open up their Bibles, we want you to study along with us as we teach and preach you the Word of God. If you would like any further information, all of our material is absolutely free, and we would love for you to come visit so that we can get to know you personally. No pressure. And once again, thanks for watching the Gospel Broadcasting Network. We are glad that you're here.

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1: Proverbs chapter 8 from the King James Version. Doth not wisdom cry, and understanding put forth her voice? She standeth in the top of high places by the way, in the places of the paths. She crieth at the gates, at the entry of the city, at the coming in, at the doors. Unto you, O men, I call, and my voice is to the sons of man. O ye simple, understand wisdom, and ye fools, be of an understanding heart. Hear, for I will speak of excellent things, and the opening of my lips shall be right things. For my mouth shall speak truth, and wickedness is an abomination to my lips. All the words of my mouth are in righteousness. There is nothing forward or perverse in them. They are all plain to him that understandeth, and right to them that find knowledge. Receive my instruction, and not silver, and knowledge rather than choice gold. For wisdom is better than rubies, and all the things that may be desired are not to be compared to it. I, wisdom, dwell with prudence, and find out knowledge of witty inventions. The fear of the Lord is to hate evil, pride, and arrogancy, and the evil way, and the forward mouth do I hate. Counsel is mine, and sound wisdom. I am understanding, I have strength. By me kings reign, and princes decree justice. By me princes rule, and nobles, even all the judges of the earth. I love them that love me, and those that seek me early shall find me. Riches and honor are with me, yea, durable riches and righteousness. My fruit is better than gold, yea, than fine gold, and my revenue than choice silver. I lead in the way of righteousness, in the midst of the paths of judgment, that I may cause those that love me to inherit substance, and I will fill their treasures. The Lord possessed me in the beginning of his way, before his works of old. I was set up from everlasting, from the beginning, or even the earth was. When there were no depths, I was brought forth, when there were no fountains abounding with water. Before the mountains were settled, before the hills was I brought forth, while as yet he had not made the earth, nor the fields, nor the highest part of the dust of the world. When he prepared the heavens, I was there. When he set a compass upon the face of the depth, when he established the clouds above, when he strengthened the fountains of the deep, when he gave to the sea his decree, that the waters should not pass his commandment, when he appointed the foundations of the earth, then I was by him, as one brought up with him, and I was daily his delight. Rejoicing always before him, rejoicing in the habitable part of his earth, and my delights were with the sons of men. Now therefore hearken unto me, O ye children, for blessed are they that shall keep my ways. Hear instruction, and be wise, and refuse it not. Blessed is the man that heareth me, watching daily at my gates, watching at the posts of my doors. For whosoever findeth me findeth life, and shall obtain favor of the Lord. But he that sinneth against me wrongeth his own soul. All they that hate me love death.

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3: GBN Questions and Answers. We have this good question today. Why do we baptize in the name of the Father, Son, and Holy Spirit when in the book of Acts they always baptized in Jesus' name? That's a great question. You know, in the Great Commission, Jesus commanded his apostles to baptize into the name of the Father, the Son, and the Holy Spirit. But in the book of Acts, it never uses those words. In the book of Acts, it always says something like, in the name of Jesus Christ, or they baptized in the name of the Lord Jesus, or something like that. And so some people believe that we must follow the pattern, the wording that was used in the book of Acts. But friends, are we to believe that Jesus commanded his disciples to baptize in the name of the Father, the Son, and the Holy Spirit, but that they never did it? But they just decided we're going to disregard that? Friends, the fact of the matter is, what is commanded in the Great Commission and what was practiced in the book of Acts are the same thing. I want you to consider this passage with me. John 14, verse 26, Jesus told his apostles, "But when the Holy Spirit, whom the Father will send in my name," notice, the Holy Spirit, the Father will send him in the name of Jesus, he said, "He will teach you all things and bring to your remembrance all things that I said to you." See, there's perfect unity here. They're not speaking something different. They're speaking the same thing. The message of the Father, the Son, and the Holy Spirit were the same. In John chapter 5 and verse 19, Jesus answered and said unto them, to his apostles, "Most assuredly, I say to you, the Son can do nothing of himself, but what he sees the Father do. For whatever he does, the Son also does in like manner." Friends, numerous other passages could be given, but the short answer is this. They're the same thing. When a person baptizes in the name of the Father, the Son, and the Holy Spirit, or baptizing in the name of Jesus, they are the same thing. A person should not get hung up on this, because baptizing in the name of the Father, Son, and the Holy Spirit as given in the Great Commission and what was practiced in the book of Acts are exactly equal commandments to one another.

0: It's 7:29. In 2 Samuel chapters 11 and 12, we see David blowing his life up by sinning with Bathsheba. And after being confronted by Nathan in 2 Samuel 12, we see that David's life was never the same again. And how many of us have done the same thing? How many of us have blown our lives up because of sin? What if I told you that there was a process that no matter how much you blew your life up, that if you followed this process, you could come out whole on the other side? Would you be interested? Well, there is a process, and this process is called repentance. In Luke 13:3 and Luke 13:5, Jesus tells us we must all repent. And this is more than just saying, I'm sorry. If I really want to know what repentance is, read what David wrote in Psalm 51. So let's follow the process. I'm Jimmy Holland, and thank you for watching GBN.
1: The preceding program was a production of the Fort Payne Church of Christ TV studio located in Fort Payne, Alabama.
2: Has anyone ever told you that as a Christian, you should be worshiping on the Sabbath, Saturday, instead of Sunday? Today, we're going to take a look at that topic on Answering the Error.
3: Hi, I'm Don Blackwell, and this is Aaron Gallagher. We'd like to welcome you back to another episode of Answering the Error. This program is different from many other programs in that we examine videos that teach religious error, and we expose that error in the light of the Bible. We always try to be kind, and we try to be respectful toward those whose videos that we are examining, and we always reach out to the speakers on those videos, and we invite them to discuss us, debate their views on these topics. But we believe that when we are dealing with a matter as important as one's eternal salvation, we cannot afford to not expose error. Now, the video that we're reviewing today is entitled, Why Do Christians Worship on Sunday and Not Saturday? The fellow's name is not given in the video, but we have reached out to him. We've let him know that we're going to review his video. He has responded. He doesn't seem to be interested in discussing this with us, but we have extended the invitation. Aaron, can you give us a brief overview of the video that we're going to be talking about today?
2: Sure. So this video was submitted to us by a viewer, and so we watched it and we reached out, and I believe his name is Casey.
3: Casey.
2: And he responded back and said that the things he taught are just the views of the Catholic Church. And so hopefully maybe he'll change his mind and want to communicate with us a little bit further, but we let him know we're going to review the video, and so we're going to do that now.
3: Okay, let's roll the video.
4: For most Christians, Sunday is the day for worship, whether it be around an altar to celebrate the Lord's Supper or in an auditorium to give God our praise. Sunday is simply the Lord's Day. That is, unless you're among the communities that worship on Saturday. While Christians have been worshiping on Sunday since immediately after the resurrection, some have pointed out a problem. God established the Sabbath on Saturday and never abolished that law. Why do some of us worship on Sundays, and are we breaking God's commandment by not honoring Saturdays? This is Catholicism in Focus.

0: In the beginning, God worked for 6 days, creating the heavens and the earth, the seas and all that are in them, and on the seventh day, he rested. And since God did this, you should do this as well. This is the explanation given in the law as to why the Jews were to keep holy the Sabbath. Based on the first mythological account of creation found in the book of Genesis, it connects the observers with the story of our beginnings, the power of God, and a desire to be like God.
1: Aaron, we've got to stop here because he says something that was actually shocking to me the first time I heard this. I'm going to read you this quote. He says, talking about the creation, he refers to it as the first mythological account of creation found in the book of Genesis. I got to tell you, I've got a serious problem with this because he says the creation account is mythological. I stopped and looked up the word mythological. It says lacking factual basis or historical validity. He's saying that the creation account in the book of Genesis is just a myth. If this were the first time I had heard him, I think I immediately would be done because he's suggesting that the Bible begins with a lie. Can you tell me why this would be a problem to call the creation account a myth?
2: Well, number one, when you look at the Bible, you look at what a certain book is written. Genesis is written as a narrative. It's written as a history. It's not written as even a figurative book. Like maybe you could say Revelation has a lot of symbolic language, apocalyptic. Genesis is not written like that. There's nothing in the text that suggests that this is not an actual narrative of the account. So, when he refers to it as a myth, there's nothing in the text. And I'm afraid that sometimes people resort to that in order to not buck the scientific system that says, well, we think the earth is 14 or 4 billion and the universe is 14 billion years old. So sometimes you have people that try to ignore the age of the earth with the Bible, and so they'll call the Genesis account mythological. So
1: sure, and if in the Bible, the creation account is always spoken of as being literal.
2: That's right.
1: And if we're just going to chalk this up as a myth, then what else in the Bible is a myth? And you get to that point, you really can't believe anything.
2: And that word for day, sometimes people say, is used for long terms, but in every account that's basically apocalyptic, when it has an evening and a morning or a number with it, it always means a 24-hour day.
1: Yep,
2: so the Bible's clear that it's 6 24-hour days the world was created, and he rested on the seventh day.
1: Exactly right. Okay, let's keep going.
0: For millennia, even up till today, Jews have observed the Sabbath on the seventh day, Saturday, keeping it holy with rest and worship. And yet Christians, for some reason, ignore the law and worship on Sundays. What gives? Some have suggested that it's simply switched days, that we no longer observe it on Saturday, but it's still the same Sabbath, just celebrated on Sunday. While seemingly logical, this is not correct.
1: All right, here he suggests that some people have suggested that the Sabbath has switched, that in the Old Testament the Sabbath was Saturday, in the New Testament the Sabbath is Sunday, and then he says this is not correct. I was glad to hear him say that. Mm-hmm. I think the reason that people have done this is people are still trying to bind the Ten Commandments today, and they get to the fourth commandment, remember the Sabbath, keep it holy. They don't know what to do with it.
2: Mm-hmm.
1: And so what they say is, well, the Sabbath day has switched. And so that was the Sabbath in the Old Testament. This is the Sabbath in the New Testament. What's the problem with that?
2: Well, you're exactly right. First of all, he's right that the Sabbath did not switch from Saturday to Sunday. But you're exactly right. The reason people do that is they think we're under the Ten Commandments. And if anybody watching is the first time you've heard this, there's a passage in Romans chapter 7, and Paul is saying you have to die to the law to be married to Christ. You can't follow the law of Moses and be married to Christ. And he says you're dead to the law. Well, what law is it talking about? In verse 7, what shall we say then? Is the law sin? Certainly not. On the contrary, I would not have known sin except the law. For I would not have known covetousness unless the law had said, thou shalt not covet. Well, what is that? That's a quote from Exodus 20 and 17. You look in the Old Testament, that's from the Ten Commandments.
1: Right.
2: So he says you're dead to the law that said, thou shalt not covet. Someone says, so I can murder. No. Of the Ten Commandments, 9 of them are restated in the New Testament. The only one not restated for us to obey would be the Sabbath.
1: That's right. That's right. And in fact, in Romans chapter 7, his point is, if you're still holding to the law, the old law and the new law, you are committing spiritual adultery.
2: That's exactly right.
1: Okay, let's keep going.
2: Great.
0: What is often overlooked in this issue is the clear distinction between the official Sabbath and what came to be known as the Lord's Day. You see, after the resurrection, the early Christians continued to observe the Sabbath on Saturdays because they still saw themselves as Jews. They went to the synagogue, observing their required period of rest, but also began to celebrate a new feast, the Lord's Supper. While there was no mandated time for this celebration at first, and some celebrated it daily whenever they had a meal, it almost immediately became associated with Sunday, the day of the week when Jesus was resurrected.
1: All right, there's actually several things here. First, he mentions the Lord's Supper, and he says that in the beginning, there was no mandated time for it, he says, at first. Of course, he is completely wrong about that. Mm-hmm. There was a mandated time for the Lord's Supper from the very beginning. When was that?
2: Well, you can look at New Testament passages, and you look at Acts chapter 20 and verse 7, where it says on the first day of the week they were gathered together. And that word that they were gathered is actually passive in the Greek, which means, well, who gathered them? They didn't gather themselves. They were gathered by someone else. It was by God. I mean, you look in Paul in that later in that chapter, it says he was in a hurry to get to Jerusalem for Pentecost. But in Acts 20, he waited there for 6 or 7 days. Why did he wait there for 7 days? Number one, if they didn't have a day to take it. Number two, if they could have taken it on any day, as if he said, he made the statement, well, you could take it daily. So that's not right either. So
1: yeah, that's the second thing that I wanted to mention. He says that some of the early Christians celebrated the Lord's Supper daily when they were having meals. There's nothing in the Bible that teaches that. Where's he get that idea?
2: He's getting that from Acts chapter 2, and I believe it's verse 46. And this is what it says. So continuing daily with one accord in the temple and breaking bread from house to house, they ate their food. They were breaking bread, not the Lord's Supper. They were. It was their food with gladness and simplicity. And that word there, I believe it's trophy, which is sometimes translated meat. It means mm-hmm. nourishment. It's 16 times in the New Testament, and it's never used as the Lord's Supper. I mean, even Greek scholars like A.T. Robertson, Barnes, Linsky, Vine, all of them say this is not the Lord's Supper. So he's saying they celebrated it daily by taking a passage that's talking about regular food and trying to act like that's a Lord's Supper passage.
1: One thing people need to realize is when you see the phrase breaking bread, it can mean one of two things. Mm-hmm. It can refer to a meal. It can refer to the Lord's Supper. Mm-hmm. And the only way you can tell the difference is the context. Mm-hmm. In Acts chapter 2, if you look at verse 42, he talks about breaking bread, and it's referred to as the breaking of the bread. You've got the definite article there mm-hmm. pointing to the Lord's Supper. It's included in verse 42 along with the fellowship, prayers, the apostles' doctrine. It's in the context of religious things. That's the Lord's Supper. Mm-hmm. When you get to verse 46, the context is completely different. You're in people's houses. Mm-hmm. This is happening day to day, and as you said, is tied to eating nourishment. Mm-hmm. The context tells you it is not the Lord's Supper. Aside from this verse, that's their go-to verse. Yeah. Aside from this verse, there's nothing in the New Testament that would indicate that you can partake of the Lord's Supper on a daily basis. He's just made that up.
2: Well, 1 Corinthians chapter 16, verses 1 and 2. Paul basically says, I've commanded other churches, and it says in 1 Corinthians, maybe 4, 6, I don't, that he taught the same thing in every church.
1: Yeah.
2: He said in 1 Corinthians 16, as I commanded other churches, I'm commanding you, that you're supposed to give an offering on the first day of every week.
1: Right.
2: Kata is the word for every in that session in Greek. And then you look in 1 Corinthians 11, well, when did they partake of the Lord's Supper? When they were gathered together.
1: Right.
2: So they were gathered together on the first day of every week.
1: That's partake of the Lord's Supper.
2: To partake of the Lord's Supper.
1: Right.
2: That's exactly right. So they didn't do it every day.
1: That's
2: there
1: right.
2: was a specific day.
1: That's absolutely right. All right, let's keep going.
0: Scripture shows us that this tradition dates all the way back to the very first Christians, with St. Paul speaking of a collection being taken up, and the Acts of the Apostles describing the time to break bread, both of which taking place on the first day of the week.
1: All right, I know we have a lot of material to cover yeah. here, but he refers to them partaking the Lord's Supper on the first day of the week, and he calls that a tradition. Mm-hmm. What is the problem with that language?
2: Well, the word for tradition, it basically means something that's handed over. And so the Bible uses that phrase of tradition in two different ways. There are traditions that came from the apostles, which are ones that came from God. 2 Thessalonians chapter 2, I believe it is in verse 15. Therefore, brethren, Christians, stand fast and hold to the traditions which you were taught by word or epistle. So if it's a tradition from the apostles, their speaking or their epistle, we follow it. Now, there's another type of tradition that the Catholic Church holds to, which is the tradition that they make up.
1: Right.
2: And so it's interesting to me that he says there's no specific day, and then he actually gives a specific day.
1: Right.
2: I mean, Paul said in 1 Corinthians 14, the things I write are the commandments of the Lord.
1: Right.
2: So it's a little odd to say there isn't a day, and then we have direct passage that says that there is a day.
1: And he even references the Apostle Paul and the apostles, and 2 Timothy 3:16, all scripture is given by inspiration of God. That is, it's God-breathed. It came from God. Mm-hmm. And the apostles stated these things. So there is a mandate. This is not tradition from the Catholic Church.
2: Yeah.
1: These are the days that God mandated. This is the day that God mandated.
2: And the end of that verse you just brought up says, when you do these, all scripture is given by inspiration. It's profitable for, you know, doctrine, reproof, correction, instruction, and righteousness. That what? The man of God may be complete, thoroughly equipped for every good work.
1: Every good work.
2: Which means when you look at Scripture, everything you need is in Scripture.
1: That's right.
2: And Jude 3 says the faith was delivered once for all time is what that word hapax means. So it's delivered once for all time.
1: Yeah.
2: So you don't need a man-made tradition added later. Yeah. The Scripture is sufficient in and of itself.
1: Absolutely. All right, let's keep going.
0: This celebration and holy observance for early Christians was not confused with the Sabbath, nor was an attempt to transfer it, but clearly a new, more important observance. By the early 2nd century, the Didache taught only of the Lord's Day, saying nothing of the Sabbath observance, while St. Ignatius of Antioch wrote, "Those who lived according to the old order of things have come to a new hope, no longer keeping the Sabbath, but the Lord's Day, in which our life is blessed by Him and by His death." By the mid-4th century, this explanation was taught in an official council of the Church. Christians should not Judaize and should not be idle on the Sabbath, but should work on that day. They should, however, particularly reverence the Lord's Day, and if possible, not work on it.
1: I know we're out of time. I don't want to beat this to death, but he mentions here, he cites a specific council of the Church and says that they established the Lord's Day. Can you say just a word or two about that?
2: Yeah, so he's referencing the quote from the Council of Laodicea, about 364. Now, that's 330 years after Jesus. There are lots of early Christian writers who are not inspired. Justin Martyr, many of those you can go look up, who all said that they do not keep the Sabbath because that was a part of Judaizing.
1: Yeah.
2: Now, if you're going to use the Bible as your guide, go look up the word Sabbath in the New Testament. Start with the book of Acts, because Matthew, Mark, Luke, and John, still under the law of Moses. The book of Acts, it's 9 times. 8 of those times is always talking about the apostles going to teach people on the Sabbath to leave Judaism and become Christians. And then Hebrews and Colossians talk about it. So you never see anybody observing the Sabbath from the time the New Covenant came into effect in Acts 2.
1: That's right.
2: Yeah.
1: All right, let's keep going.
0: Because they are Christians. From almost the very beginning, Christians acknowledged that the Sabbath remained on Saturday and the Lord's Day was now celebrated on Sunday. So why don't we observe Saturdays as well then? Are we not breaking God's commandment to keep holy the Sabbath? Some have suggested that the reason we don't is because the law no longer applies, that it has been abolished and so is no longer binding on Christians. This is also not correct.
1: Okay, this is maybe the most egregious error in the whole video. He says, why don't we celebrate the Sabbath and celebrate the Lord's Day? He says, well, some people say that the old law has been done away, and then he says, this is not correct. The fact of the matter is, this is correct. The old law, including the Sabbath, has been abolished. Mm-hmm. Can you show me some passages that say definitively the old law has been abolished?
2: There's so many passages. Of course, we already covered Romans chapter 7, verses 4 through 7. Now, some people will try to say that the law of Moses was basically divvied up into, you know, the Ten Commandments and then the different
1: ceremonial.
2: Yeah, ceremonial. If you go back and look, and this is probably a little too much, but if you go back all the way to Deuteronomy chapter 5, verses 1 through 5, I won't read all of it, but basically what it says is that God did not give the law of Moses to the people before Israel. He didn't give it to all the patriarchs. And you say, well, what law is that? In chapter 4 and verse 13, let me find this, it says, "He declared to you his covenants that he commanded, the Ten Commandments. He wrote them on two tables of stone." So the law of Moses and the rest of the Mosaic covenant was only given to Israel. That was nailed to the cross. Colossians 2:14, Ephesians chapter 2 and verse 15. We could give you passage after passage, and we encourage anybody watching to pause the video and go look up these passages and read them for yourself.
1: In fact, Colossians 2:14 says that he wiped out the handwriting requirements that was against us, which was contrary to us. He took it out of the way. He nailed it to the cross. And then when you get to verse 16, two verses later, he says, so let no one judge you in food or drink or regarding a festival or a new moon or Sabbaths. The point is, the old law has been nailed to the cross. And then he specifically mentions the fact that Sabbaths, the Sabbath day, has been taken out of the way.
2: And that's the same language. Go look up 2 Chronicles 31:3. They use that exact same language to describe the law of Moses altogether.
1: Yeah.
2: So, you know, you look at all those passages and it says the law of Moses was taken out of the way, was fulfilled. Matthew 5:17. Not one jot or tittle will pass until what? All is accomplished.
1: Right.
2: I didn't come to destroy, to trample on the law, but to fulfill it. So yeah. Jesus fulfilled the law of Moses, nailed it to the cross, and the new covenant came in Acts chapter 2 with the church.
1: Okay, let's keep going. We've got so much material to cover here.
0: Besides the fact that Jesus famously preached, I did not come to abolish the law, but to fulfill it, the letter to the Hebrews, written a generation after the birth of the church, continues to assert the importance of the Sabbath. Therefore, a Sabbath rest still remains for the people of God.
1: Okay, he suggests here, the main thing I want to pull out is that he cites Matthew chapter 5 and verse 17 and says, Jesus said, I did not come to destroy the law or the prophets, but I came to fulfill them. And he's suggesting, Jesus is saying he did not do away with the old law. He did not destroy it. He did not abolish it. Is that what that verse means?
2: No, that's not at all. It means he came to fulfill it.
1: Yes.
2: And he referenced the Sabbath rest, Hebrews 4:9, there remains a Sabbath rest for the people of God. That's referring to heaven.
1: Yes.
2: That's not referring to a Sabbath on earth. And if you have your Bible, go check Revelation chapter 14. It's a commentary on that passage. So,
1: you know, I tell people, next to Matthew 5:17, right in your Bible, Romans chapter 7, yeah, verse 6, it says, but now we have been delivered from the law, having died to what we were held by, so that we serve in the newness of the Spirit and not the oldness of the letter. Mm-hmm. Romans says we've been delivered from the law. We have died to the law. Jesus wasn't saying something contrary to what Romans 7 verse 6 says.
2: No, in Galatians chapter 3, 24 through 27, says the law was our what? Our schoolmaster. It was a pedagogue to bring us to Christ. Once Christ came, you don't need the law anymore.
1: Yeah.
2: Yeah.
1: All right, let's keep going.
0: For this reason, the Catechism of the Catholic Church reminds the faithful that the requirement to keep holy the Sabbath is still very much in effect, devoting 39 canons to explaining its significance.
1: Okay, he cites here the Catechism of the Catholic Church, and it reminds us that the Sabbath is still in effect, and he says it devotes 39 canons to the significance of this. I won't spend any time on this except to say, we are governed by the Bible, not the Catechism. That came years after the Bible was completed, and the fact that 39 canons were devoted to this really makes no difference. He's going back to the tradition of the Catholic Church and not to what God has said.
2: That's right.
1: All right, let's go.
0: God entrusted the Sabbath to Israel to keep as a sign of the irrevocable covenant. The Sabbath is for the Lord, holy and set apart for the praise of God, His works of creation, and His saving actions on behalf of Israel. No, the Sabbath has not been abolished, but our relationship with it has definitely changed. When we look to the letters of the New Testament, it's clear that there is a developing approach to the observance of the law. St. Paul writes in numerous places that one is not justified by the works of the law, but by Jesus Christ, and specific to this question, that such specificities of the law miss the point of Christ.
1: Okay, he says that the Sabbath has not been abolished, but in the New Testament there is a developing approach to the observance of the Sabbath. When I look at the New Testament, I don't see a developing approach to the observance of the Sabbath. What I see is that the Old Testament and the Old Law was nailed to the cross, Colossians chapter 2 and verse 14. But then he quotes Paul, and he says one is not justified by the law, but by Christ. What does that have to do with the Sabbath and the point he's making?
2: Well, actually, it defeats his point. His point is the law of Moses has not been done away with, therefore you should keep the Sabbath. What Paul is saying is you're not justified by the law of Moses, which included the Sabbath. You're justified by Christ. So I wouldn't even make that point if I was him. That actually helps us.
1: I couldn't figure out why he brought that up.
2: Yeah.
1: Okay, let's go.
0: Therefore, let no one act as your judge in regard to food or drink, or in respect to a festival or a new moon or a Sabbath day, things that are a mere shadow of what is to come. But the substance belongs to Christ. Coupled with the fourth gospel's assertion that Jesus is the true place of worship and the Lord of the Sabbath, Christians began to understand the insistence on this law as not regarding a particular day, but a person. As St. Gregory the Great wrote, "For us, the true Sabbath is the person of our Redeemer, our Lord Jesus Christ."
1: I don't want to say much about this because we're short on time, but he asserts that the Sabbath is a day, not a person. This is not biblical.
2: No, it's nowhere in the Bible. Gregory the Great said that 590 to 604, his reign as the Pope, which the Bible never gives authority for. So this is just a man's saying. It's not in Scripture. Yep. And in fact, the Bible never says Jesus was a place of worship. I think he's alluding to John 4:24 that said you better worship in spirit and truth. You wouldn't worship in the temple anymore. We can worship anywhere in the world.
1: Sure. Yeah. Okay, let's go.
0: For Christians, the Sabbath, as a day, remains Saturday, as this is what God established eternally as a remembrance of the first creation. This cannot and does not change. Rather, the purpose of the Sabbath has been fulfilled in Christ. What matters is not a day of the week, but the object of worship. So why has Sunday become the de facto day of observance of the Sabbath when it could be observed any day of the week? The answer, of course, has everything to do with the resurrection. It was on a Sunday that Christ rose from the dead, and so it is on a Sunday that creation came to its fulfillment. Just as Saturday was traditionally observed as a remembrance of creation, Sunday, the first and eighth day, is a remembrance of God's final recreation in Christ. It's for this reason that Pope John Paul II wrote in his apostolic letter on the subject that what God did in Christ did not abolish the Sabbath, but rather brought its initial meaning to fruition. The Paschal mystery of Christ is the full revelation of the mystery of the world's origin, the climax of the history of salvation, and the anticipation of the eschatological fulfillment of the world. What God accomplished in creation and wrought for his people in the Exodus has found its fullest expression in Christ's death and resurrection, though its definitive fulfillment will not come until the parousia, when Christ returns in glory. In him, the spiritual meaning of the Sabbath is fully realized. So, no, Sunday is not the Sabbath. But ignoring Saturday is not a sin either. The Sunday observance of the resurrection, a practice that has been held in our tradition since the very first Christians, fulfills what God always intended. We are to remember God's work of creation, maintain a spirit of rest, and take part in the holiness of our Lord.
1: There is a lot here, but in fact, was that the last segment? Or
2: one more. There's okay. One more, I believe.
1: There's a lot here, but in essence, he argues that the Sabbath has not been abolished. He says, for Christians, the Sabbath as a day remains Saturday, as this is what God established eternally in remembrance of the first creation. This cannot and does not change. And then he quotes from Pope John Paul II. He said, what God did in Christ did not abolish the Sabbath, but brought its full meaning to fruition. Aaron, first, is he correct when he says God did not abolish the Sabbath? This is kind of the essence of the whole video. We need to answer this.
2: Yeah, I feel like we've addressed it a few times already. I mean, Colossians 2 talks about the handwriting ordinances was wiped out, abolished. And then what was that handwriting? He talks about the law of Moses when he says feasts, Sabbaths, etc. Romans 7, you could also go back to Deuteronomy chapter 5 and see that he says it was eternal. It was not eternal. Good luck in your Bible finding anybody from Genesis to when they come out of Egypt. Nobody observed the Sabbath.
1: Right.
2: The early Christian martyr, early Christian writer Justin Martyr said that nobody from Adam all the way to Moses ever observed the Sabbath.
1: Right.
2: So those are people that were right after the apostles. So this idea that, oh, they've always done it for tradition is just not factual.
1: I know that we have already answered this, as you said, but
2: sure,
1: for someone who might be watching and taking notes, we could point out again, Romans chapter 7 and verse 4 says, therefore, my brethren, you also have become dead to the law. What law is he talking about? You get to verse 7, and he says, what shall we say then? Is the law sin? Certainly not. On the contrary, I would not have known sin except through the law, for I would not have known covetousness unless the law said you shall not covet.
2: Mm-hmm.
1: So he said, we're dead to the law. Which law? He cites one of the Ten Commandments. And of course, mm-hmm, the fourth of the Ten Commandments is remember the Sabbath day to keep it holy. What's the point? The law is dead, specifically including the Ten Commandments, which includes the Sabbath day.
2: That's exactly right. That's exactly right.
1: Let's hit the last clip.
0: Could that happen any day of the week? Absolutely. The fact that Jesus rose from the dead on a particular day is of no consequence next to the fact that he rose from the dead. It's why we as Catholics celebrate the Lord's resurrection in the Eucharist nearly every day of the year, as each day is an opportunity to take part in the life that he brought us. For this reason, groups like the Seventh-day Adventists, who insist on observing a Saturday Sabbath, are not wrong per se, but they do miss something in the process. The Sabbath is not a day as much as it is a person, a reminder of creation that is a weekly observance. If we choose to remember this on Saturday, our focus remains on the first creation. But if we do so on Sunday, the first and eighth day, our focus is on the fulfillment of that creation in Christ. Any day that we celebrate God is a good one. And if you ask me, none of it makes any sense without that fulfillment.
1: Aaron, we only have a little less than a minute left. I'm going to give you the last word. Do you have comments on this last segment?
2: He keeps quoting Pope John Paul and the Council of Laodicea in 364, but he doesn't quote Scripture. Right. And unfortunately, for his position, the Bible says that the law of Moses was done away with. It was abolished. Christ fulfilled it. And you never see anybody practicing the Sabbath. And he even makes a comment about it's not really that big of a deal. Galatians talks about in chapter 5 that if you basically try to keep the law, you're falling from grace. So it is a big deal, and we need to be careful about trying to bind things that Christ has taken out of the way.
1: That's absolutely right. We want to thank you for joining us for this episode of Answering the Error. The summary is, we live under the law of Christ, not the law of Moses. The Sabbath day absolutely has been done away. And the Bible teaches that. We're glad that you joined us. If you have questions about this episode, we hope that you'll write to us. We would love to hear from you.

When we have answered the call to holiness, we have separated ourselves from the carnal world and become reserved unto God for God's purposes. Those who have done so have become sanctified and are known as saints. Holy, saint, and sanctified are all forms of the same word. We are taught at the 12th of Hebrews that no man will see the Lord without holiness, and that diligence is required so that one fail not of the grace of God. Perhaps two important things are being taught to us here. First of all, though a man is saved by divine grace, he is still called unto holiness. Secondly, it is with diligence that he develop and maintain the holiness to which he is called, lest he fail to receive God's grace. It is by diligence in holiness and by the grace of God that a man may one day dwell with his Maker.

good to be with you. Our lesson today is the Ethiopian eunuch's conversion. Our text is going to be Acts chapter 8. But before we begin on Acts chapter 8, in Acts chapter 7, Stephen has given the people the God's plan, God's scheme of redemption. And we're going to pick up with verse 51 of Acts chapter 7. He says, "You stiff-necked and uncircumcised in heart and ears, you do always resist the Holy Spirit. As your fathers did, so do you. Which of the prophets did not your fathers persecute? And they killed them that showed before of the coming of the righteous one, of whom you have now become betrayers and murderers. You who have received the law as it was ordained by angels and kept it not." Verse 54. "Now when they heard these things, they were cut to the heart, and they gnashed on him with their teeth." I think these men are a little bit upset. Verse 55. "And he, being full of the Holy Spirit, looked up steadfastly into heaven and saw the glory of God and Jesus standing on the right hand of God, and said, 'Behold, I see the heavens opened and the Son of Man standing on the right hand of God.' But they cried out with a loud voice and stopped their ears and rushed upon him with one accord, and they cast him out of the city and stoned him. And the witnesses laid down their garments at the feet of a young man named Saul. And they stoned Stephen, calling upon the Lord and saying, 'Lord Jesus, receive my spirit.'" So when the spirit leaves the body, it dies. Look at verse 60. "And he kneeled down and cried with a loud voice, 'Lord, lay not this sin to their charge.' And when he had said this, he fell asleep." And I love the way he always describes death as sleep. "And Saul was consenting unto his death. And there arose on that day a great persecution against the church, which was in Jerusalem, and they were all scattered abroad throughout the regions of Judea and Samaria, except the apostles. And devout men buried Stephen and made great lamentation over him. But Saul laid waste the church, entering into every house and dragging men and women, committed them to prison." So Saul starting the persecution on the church that has never been seen before. And look at verse 4. "They therefore..."

0: that were scattered abroad went about preaching the word. And Philip went down to the city of Samaria and proclaimed unto them the Christ. He's always preaching the same message. He wanted to share the gospel of Jesus Christ with everyone he came in contact with. Look at verse 12. He says, but when they believed Philip, preaching the good tidings, which is the gospel, the good tidings concerning the kingdom of God and the name of Jesus Christ, they were baptized, both men and women. And as we've studied that before, that's immersion, okay? Because that's a burial. Acts chapter 8, verse 26. But an angel of the Lord spoke unto Philip, saying, arise and go towards the south, unto the way that goes down from Jerusalem unto Gaza. The same is desert. Sorry. So, the same is desert. There's a lot of people say that was desert, there was no water. Okay? Look at 2 Peter chapter 3, verse 16, verse 15. It says, an account that the long-suffering of our Lord is salvation, even as beloved brother Paul also, according to the wisdom given to him, wrote unto you, as also in all of his epistles, speaking of them, of these things wherein are some things hard to be understood, which the ignorant and the unsteadfast or unstable twist, as they do also the other scriptures, unto their own destruction. Okay? People are going to tell you a lot of things. But if you study it out for yourself, you'll see that what they're telling you is not so. Verse 27. So, here an angel tells him to go to this region. Okay? Verse 27. And he arose and went, and behold, a man of Ethiopia, a eunuch of great authority, under Candace, queen of the Ethiopians, who was over all her treasure, who had come to Jerusalem to worship. I love this account. Candace is not her name. Candace is her title. Okay, this is her dynastic title. It's like a pharaoh of Egypt. But this case, it's Candace of Ethiopia. There's more about him than there is about her. I think that's the way the Holy Spirit intended it. And so this eunuch was a devout man that wanted to worship God. In Jeremiah chapter 29, verse 13, he shares, and you shall seek me and find me when you search for me with all your heart. And I believe that this is a good example of it right here. I believe that this man is seeking God with all of his heart. And I always consider him an honest seeker of God. He wanted to go worship God. He was so devout in his worship. It's believed that he traveled 1,500 miles to worship God in Jerusalem. Okay? And he was a eunuch. A eunuch was not even allowed to assemble with the others. Okay? But he wanted to worship his God that bad. Okay? So, he went to Jerusalem. Verse 28. And he was returning and sitting in his chariot and reading the prophet Isaiah. And the Spirit said unto Philip, go near and join thyself to this chariot. Okay? First, the angel told him to go. Now the Holy Spirit is telling him to go. Now we know the Holy Spirit doesn't work that way now. He did then. But now, we're blessed with the inspired word of God. Isn't that what Timothy shares with us? 2 Timothy chapter 3, verses 16 and 17. He says, every scripture inspired of God is also profitable for teaching, for reproof, for correction, for instruction which is in righteousness, that the man of God may be complete, furnished completely unto every good work. So we've got the complete revelation of God. There's no modern prophets. There's no modern prophecy. This is everything we need. Back to Acts. Back to the book of Acts. Chapter 8. And he says, that so the Spirit told him to go near and join himself to this chariot. Verse 30. And Philip ran to him and heard him reading the Isaiah the prophet. Okay? So he loves to read the scriptures just like I do. He likes to read out loud. And the reason I like to read out loud is because the more senses you get involved, the better. So if he's not only going to read it, he's going to hear it as well. So he's reading from the prophet Isaiah. And said, he heard him, and he asked him, do you understand what you're reading? And he said, how can I except someone guide me? Okay. So here, that shows me again that he's an honest seeker of God, because he doesn't understand what the scriptures are saying. But he does want to understand, and he does want help. Most people won't ask for help, but I'm glad that he did. And he besought Philip to come up and sit with him. Now the passage of scripture which he was reading was this. He was led as a sheep to the slaughter, and as a lamb before his shearers is dumb, he opened not his mouth. In his humiliation, his judgment was taken away. His generation, who shall declare? For his life is taken from the earth. Now he just read from Isaiah 53, verses 7 and following. Verse 34. And the eunuch answered Philip and said, I pray thee, of whom is the prophet speaking this? Of himself or of some other? And Philip opened his mouth and begin from this scripture, preached unto him, Jesus. Now when he preaches unto him, Jesus, he's telling him everything, okay? He's telling him the gospel of Jesus Christ. He's telling him how he came to earth and took on flesh, how he was crucified on the cross, buried, raised from the dead, ascended to heaven, sitting on the right hand of Father, interceding for him. And I know that he covered all that and more. He told him how to get into Christ. A lot of people will tell you, all you got to do is ask Jesus come into your heart. That's not in the scriptures. Okay? We're going to see how you get into Christ. Look at verse 36. And as they went on the way, they came unto a certain water. And the eunuch said, behold, here is water. What does hinder me from being baptized? Okay? Like I said, when it says he preached unto him Jesus, he preached it all. Okay? Verse 37. And Philip said, if you are believing with all your heart, you may. And he answered and said, I believe that Jesus Christ is the Son of God. He said the good confession, the same confession you and I make before we're baptized into Christ. Verse 36. And as they went on their way, they came unto a certain water. I'm sorry. Verse 38, rather. And he commanded the chariot to stand still. And they both went down into the water, both Philip and the eunuch. And he baptized him. And they came up out of the water. The Spirit of the Lord caught away Philip, and the eunuch saw him no more. For he went on his way rejoicing. Okay? That's what almost everybody does. Because you've been cleansed of your sins. Jesus paid the price for those sins with his life. Verse 40. But Philip was found at Azotus, and passing through, he preached the gospel to all the cities till he came to Caesarea. Don't you love it? He's always preaching the same message. He preached it in Acts 4, Acts chapter 8, verse 4, verse 12, and now here. And then he preached it again in verse 40. He's always sharing the same message. Why is he always sharing the same message? Because people can't be saved without it. Okay? No one's got saved outside of Christ. Okay? So you got to know how to get into Christ. Look at Romans. I love Romans. Romans chapter 6. This is the best passage for teaching people how to obey the gospel. Romans chapter 6 and verse 1. What shall we say then? Shall we continue in sin that grace may abound? That was answering a question concerning what they taught in the previous chapter. And he says, may it never be. We who died to sin, how shall we any longer live therein? Or are you ignorant that all we who were baptized into Christ, Jesus, were baptized into his death? We were buried, therefore, with him through baptism into death, that like as Christ was raised from the dead through the glory of the Father, so we also might walk in newness of life. So that was a burial. That's why baptism is immersion. Because you've got to be completely submerged under that water, just like you would bury somebody in the ground. So, verse 5, and if we have become united with him in the likeness of his death, we shall also be in the likeness of his resurrection, knowing this, that our old man was crucified with him, that the body of sin might be done away, that we should no longer be in bondage to sin. For he that hath died is justified from sin. And if we died with Christ, we believe that we shall also live with him, knowing that Christ, being raised from the dead, dieth no more. Death no more has dominion over him. For the death that he died unto sin once. But the life that he lives unto God. Even so, reckon ye yourselves also to be dead unto sin, but alive unto God, in Christ Jesus. Okay, it says you've got to get into Christ. Galatians 3, verse 27, he shares. For as many of you who were baptized into Christ Jesus did put on Christ. That's the only way that you can get into Christ. And everybody agrees. No one saved outside of Christ. And going on in Romans, he said Romans chapter 6, verse 16. Know ye not that to whom you present yourselves as servants unto obedience, his servants you are, whom you obey, whether of the sin unto death, or of obedience unto righteousness. But thanks be to God, that whereas you were servants of sin, you became obedient from the heart to that form of teaching, whereunto you were delivered. And being made free from sin, you became servants of righteousness. So that's what he was talking about in Acts, the first, in Romans chapter 6, the first part, where he's talking about, you know, you've died to sin once you've been baptized into Christ. You died. You buried that old man. You walked down into that watery grave. You buried that old man of sin. You were crucified with Christ. You were raised up to walk in newness of life, to serve him and live for him every day of your life. Okay? You're no longer your own. Okay? Because that was... You were serving Satan before. You're not serving Satan anymore. Now you're serving Christ. Okay? In Luke 9 and verse 23, he said unto all, if any man would come after me, let him deny himself, take up his cross daily, and follow me. So, that's the same thing here. We buried that old man of sin. We denied self. And if you look up in the Greek, the word deny, if you've got a good Strong's Concordance or another concordance, look up the word deny. And it'll show you every passage in the Bible that word is used. Then look up Luke 9 and verse 23. And it'll give you a reference number to the right. Go to the index in the back, the dictionary in the back, the Greek dictionary. Look up that reference word, and it'll tell you the Greek word and what it means. And this word, deny, means that you deny yourself utterly. Okay? You're no longer living for yourself. You're living for Christ. Everything you do, everything you say, is for the glory of God. Okay? So, that's what I love about 1 Corinthians 1. We're about to finish here. 1 Corinthians chapter 1 and verses 20 through 23. And while, where is the wise? Where is the scribe? Where is the disputer of this world? Hath not God made foolish the wisdom of this world? For seeing that in the wisdom of God, the world through its wisdom knew not God, it was God's good pleasure through the foolishness of preaching to save them that believe. Seeing that the Jews ask for signs, Greeks seek after wisdom. But we preach Christ crucified, unto Jews a stumbling block, and unto Gentiles foolishness. But unto them that are called, both Jews and Greeks, Christ is the power of God and the wisdom of God. Because the foolishness of God is wiser than men, and the weakness of God is stronger than men. We want God's wisdom. As I told you before, Proverbs chapter 3 and verse 7. But be not wise in thine own eyes. And we always try to do that. We'll never be wiser than God. We want his wisdom, not ours. Thank you for your time.
1: Before we close our program today, we'd like to take a moment and review this roadmap to heaven with you, since the matter is so serious. There are many incorrect set of directions out there, and sadly, so many people are following them. For example, some people have been given wrong turns. They believe things such as faith only, works only, or grace only. Or some attempt to change the order of the turns. being baptized before they even believe. Some people fail to realize what point they are on the map. Don't even open their Bibles yet, and they think they're saved already. As a person travels in a car or takes a hike, has to follow the proper directions, so we must follow the proper directions to heaven. Let's take a look at the directions on our roadmap to heaven here. You have to look at these passages in your Bible for yourself. We'll just list the steps, the turns, on the way. First is to believe, or to have faith. And then number two, to repent, to turn away from sin. Number three is to confess that Jesus is the Son of God. Number four is immersion, or to be baptized, which is a burial in water to have your sins washed away. And then you're added to the church by the Lord, not by a group of people, or not by giving some kind of testimonial experience or things like that. And then, once you're added, you need to serve and worship the Lord faithfully all the days of your life. And that, the key word's faithfully. You don't waver. And that's very important. We need to keep in mind, too, that in Noah's day, there was a big flood, and only people in the ark were saved from the flood. The same is true today. There is no salvation outside the Lord's church. Where are you on the roadmap to heaven? Thanks for watching our program. Please let us know if we can assist you with further information for your journey.

0: That's a great comfort to know that God will supply us with the things that we need, and to trust Him, to learn to trust Him,
1: right,
0: and to recognize, you know, I can just hear Jesus saying this to the people of His day, and there are so many people today whose lives are filled with worry and anxiety, and quite frankly, they can't enjoy life, BJ, because they're so wrapped up in concern for what's going on.
1: In Philippians 4:19, but my God shall supply all your need according to His riches and glory by Christ Jesus. We have things supplied for us. We sometimes don't realize how truly beneficial it is to serve God here and hereafter. And it reminds me of riches that can't be taxed. I'm never going to be taxed on the riches of God's grace.
2: The Bible teaches that every person has sinned and falls short of the glory of God. But what exactly is sin? Sin, according to the Bible, is whenever we break God's law. To give you a picture, maybe, imagine you have a bow and an arrow. And while we live our lives, we, in a sense, shoot an arrow at that mark, at God's perfect law. And we miss it, either to the right or to the left, up or down. And when we miss that mark against keeping God's law, we sin. The Bible teaches us that sin separates us from God, so we need to be reconciled to God. But how does that happen? How can we be forgiven of our sins? You know, that's why Jesus came to earth. He left heaven, came to earth, and took His own shot at that bullseye, and He hit it dead center as perfectly as anyone could hit it. Now, Hebrews 4:15 also teaches that while He was tempted in every way that we are, yet He never sinned. And since Jesus never sinned, He didn't deserve punishment for His sins like we do. Romans 6:23 says, the wages of sin is death. Now, wages are what we earn. We deserve to die for the sins we committed. But the second half of that verse says the free gift of God is eternal life in Christ Jesus. So how can we be reconciled to God where our sins are forgiven and we receive that gift of eternal life? Well, the New Testament teaches a person has to, number one, believe the gospel of Jesus Christ, that Jesus is God, and He shed His blood on a Roman cross to pay that price for our sins. He died, He was buried, and then He resurrected and ascended to heaven to prepare a place for those who will follow Him in His word. If a person believes that, they have to repent of their sins, Acts 17:30, confess Christ with their mouth, Romans 10:9-10, and finally, be baptized in water for the forgiveness of their sins, Acts 2:38. When a person is baptized, they appeal to God to save them through the resurrection of Jesus Christ, 1 Peter 3:21, and at the same time, they call on the name of the Lord, Acts 22:16.

Hello, my name is Roy Knight for Let's Study the Bible Together. Today we will be looking at Acts chapter 20, beginning in verse 1 and going down through verse 17. As always, we're going to open up our Bibles. I have mine, and I hope that you have yours ready with you as well, because I want you to see the words on your own page. As you're looking and studying at your with your own Bible, I want you to be able to see what I am seeing as we're going through. And I want you to, as we're going through and studying this passage of Scripture, to imagine what it would be like to be Paul on his missionary journey. Whenever we begin, as we're looking at Acts chapter 20, one thing that we need to do many times is to go back. I want you to consider how we are starting this verse. This verse begins this way. After the uproar had ceased, Paul called the disciples to himself and embraced them and departed to go to Macedonia. Notice how it starts, because it says that after the uproar. Well, you have to ask the question, what uproar? Well, we have to go back to chapter 19. In chapter 19, we remember in that previous chapter here that there is an uproar due to Demetrius, who is the silversmith. And you remember that he was upset because many people were turning away from Diana of the Ephesians and beginning to accept Jesus Christ. And whenever they're accepting Jesus Christ and turning away from Diana, what is happening here is that he is losing money and he is quite upset by this. And so he leads a mob into the Ephesian theater there and begins to shout, "Great is Diana of the Ephesians." You remember from last week's study that we were looking at him and his mob, and as they are shouting out for two solid hours, "Great is Diana of the Ephesians," and it wasn't until the city clerk had come in and quieted them down that this mob was dispersed. Now, with that in mind, we go into Acts chapter 20, and it begins after the uproar had ceased. Now, what happened after this uproar? What happened after the people went home? It said that Paul called the disciples together and embraced them and departed to Macedonia. I want us to look at this map just for a moment. I have the small circle over to the side surrounding Ephesus, kind of let us know where we are at this time. The larger circle gives us an idea of where Macedonia is and going down into Achaia. In the map, it has an arrow that is going from Ephesus over to Thessalonica. This map may be correct, but other maps have him going up through Troas and Philippi, so he may have walked it, but he may have taken a ship over. So just keep that in mind, that different maps are different. But he would be going up into Macedonia and going down to Athens. In verse 2, it goes on to say, "And whenever he had gone over that region and encouraged them with many words, he came to Greece and stayed there for 3 months. And when the Jews plotted against him as he was about to sail to Syria, he decided to return through Macedonia." And so all of these cities in which he's gone through before on his other missionary journey, Philippi and Thessalonica, Berea, going down into Athens and also Corinth, he is going back through all those churches again, strengthening those churches. But I want us to note that at the bottom, when we're looking at verse 3 again, it says, "And when the Jews plotted against him as he was about to sail to Syria, he decided to return through Macedonia." I think that it's interesting that if they had left him alone, that he would have departed and gone to Syria. But because they harassed him, what happened is that he decided to go back through Macedonia to strengthen the churches. I want us to consider that evil should motivate us to do greater things. It should motivate us to a greater diligence. You know, whenever these Jews had risen up against him, you know, he could have said, "Well, you know, I don't want any of that. It'd be best for me just to lay low and maybe all of this will blow over." But he didn't. He didn't. He kept on keeping on. He said, "You know what, if there's that much persecution going on, they're going to be persecuting the churches, and so what I'm going to do is that I'm going to backtrack
going all the way back through, and I'm going to stop at each of these churches again, and I'm going to encourage them again, because the persecutions that are falling upon me will certainly fall upon these Christians as well, and I want to strengthen them. And so as they are persecuting Paul during this time, it actually backfired, and now he's going back again, preaching again, and encouraging the Christians. On this map again, I want us to consider where we're at. Whenever we go to Macedonia and going south into Achaia, he again goes over to Greece, supposedly going to Athens and also Corinth as well, and now going back up to Philippi. And just to give you an idea of where we're at in our map, because a lot of towns are being named here, not a lot of people will be named in just a little bit, but just to give us some idea. In verse 4 it says, "And Sopater of Berea accompanied him to Asia, also Aristarchus and Seleucus of the Thessalonians, and Gaius of Derbe, and Timothy, and Tychicus, and Trophimus of Asia. These men going ahead waited for us at Troas." Now, we have to stop right here and ask the question, who are all these people? Why are they named here? Because whenever we're talking about Paul, a lot of times we're thinking, well, it's Paul and maybe one or two other people that are going along. But who are all these people? Well, these are people that are going to accompany Paul back to Jerusalem. You remember that at this time that they are taking up funds for the Christians who are undergoing famine in Jerusalem. And Paul wanted representatives to go with him to make sure that the money would be spent correctly. I want us to look at an excerpt from Burton Kaufman's commentary from Acts chapter 20 and verse 4. He brings out something very important here. He says, "One may observe that Macedonian congregations were represented by Sopater and Aristarchus and Seleucus. The Galatian congregations were represented by Gaius of Derbe and Timothy of Lystra, and ones in Asia were represented by Tychicus and Trophimus. And it may be inferred from 2 Corinthians chapter 8 and verse 6 and following, that the Corinthian congregation was entrusted to Titus and two other brethren sent by Paul to Corinth to receive it." And what is brought out here is that you have representatives from different churches who are accompanying Paul as he is taking this money back to Jerusalem. And again, these representatives are accompanying him just to make sure that this money is spent well, so that they can take this information back to their home congregations and to say that this is a job that has been conducted with utmost honor. When we go on, I want us to consider in this map again that we are now in Troas. This within a few verses that we have gone from Ephesus to Macedonia to Achaia, and now we're back around again to Troas. Notice in verse 6 that it says, "And we sailed away from Philippi after the days of unleavened bread, and in 5 days joined them at Troas, where we stayed for 7 days. Now notice at the very bottom, why did he stay there for 7 days? Why would he stay there that long? I believe that the answer is found in the next verse. In verse 7 it says, "Now on the first day of the week," the first day of the week. What was so important about the first day of the week? Well, that's whenever the Christians gathered together to worship. We see that they're gathering together at this time, and Paul wanted to be there to worship with them. Notice that it goes on to say, "And whenever the disciples came together to break bread." And so the disciples gathered together on the first day of the week, on Sunday, to break bread. And the breaking of bread here is in reference to the Lord's Supper. And notice that he continues this message until midnight. He wants to be with them. He wants to worship with them. He wants to take this opportunity to teach them as much as he possibly can before he leaves. But I want us to go back and to consider that idea of breaking bread, and the purpose of gathering together was to remember the Lord and to remember his sacrifice. And you remember that Jesus was the one who instituted the Lord's Supper.
As Christians, we need to ask ourselves, are we gathering together on the first day to break bread? Do you take of the Lord's Supper on the first day of the week? And when we're talking about the first day of the week, this is every first day of the week. I grew up in a denomination where we partook of the Lord's Supper once every quarter or maybe a special Sunday. But here in the Bible teaches us that Christians gather together on the first day of the week to break bread, to have the Lord's Supper. And I want you to ask yourself, within your worship, are you breaking bread on the first day of the week? And it may be, well, no, we don't. But we need to do it the Bible way, don't we? You know, the Lord's Supper is so important because this is one time out of the week where we can refocus our minds as individuals and, yes, as far as a congregation of people, to remember the Lord's sacrifice. Whenever we leave worship on Sunday morning or Sunday evening, and we go our different ways throughout the week, we are easily distracted. You know, we've got a lot of things on our mind. But the Lord was wise in not only instituting the Lord's Supper, but having it every Sunday, so that whenever we come back to worship, that we're always taken back to the cross. You remember that Lord's Supper is always done with unleavened bread because it was during the Feast of Unleavened Bread and it was using the fruit of the vine. That helps us to remember the body and the blood of Jesus Christ. It helps us to remember His sacrifice, and this is exactly what Paul and his fellow companions in the congregation there were remembering, the great sacrifice of Christ. I want us to go on and to consider the idea of breaking bread. The idea of breaking bread is seen in two different senses. And I want to go back to Acts chapter 2 and then verse 42 and following and look at these two different ideas that come from breaking bread. It says in verse 42, "And they continued steadfastly in the apostles' doctrine and fellowship, in the breaking of bread and in prayer." Now, within that verse, we can understand that the breaking of bread is the Lord's Supper, because everything that is done within that verse is in reference to worship. However, when we go on into verse 43, it says, "Then fear came upon every soul, and many wonders and signs were done through the apostles. Now all who believed were together, and all had things in common, and sold their possessions and goods, and divided them amongst all, as anyone had need. So continuing daily with one accord in the temple, and breaking bread from house to house, they ate their food with gladness and simplicity of heart." This second idea of breaking bread is in reference to a common meal by which Christians were gathering together within their homes to have a meal together. And so let's not get those confused. The first is speaking about the Lord's Supper, and the second one is talking about the common meal by which they were gathered together. Now, when we're looking back again in Acts chapter 20, the breaking of bread here is in reference to the Lord's Supper. But notice in verse 8 in Acts chapter 20, it says, "And there were many lamps in the upper room where they were gathered together." And verse 9 says, "And in a window sat a certain young man named Eutychus, who was sinking into a deep sleep." He was overcome by sleep. And as Paul continues speaking, he fell down from the third floor and was taken up dead. So imagine this. Paul is preaching to midnight. Perhaps many hours has gone by. There are a good number of lamps there in that upper room so that they would be able to see the Word of God, perhaps the scrolls that are there as they're gathered together, maybe even singing hymns together. And this young man is sitting in a window and he gets tired. Can you relate to that? Many times whenever we're in worship that we may get tired
as the sermon goes on and on. Not that we're uninterested, but sometimes our minds may wander and we may get tired. And this young man may have been there for several hours, but in so doing, he falls out of the window, and it says that he was taken up dead. In verse 10 in chapter 20, it goes on to say, "But Paul went down, fell on him, and embraced him, said, 'Do not trouble yourself, for his life is in him.'" We go on and we look at verse 11, and it says, "And when he had come up, had broken bread and eaten, and talked a long while, even until daybreak, that he departed." Now, the question rises, is that was he dead or was he alive? I think that we can imply that whenever he fell out of the window, that is, it says that he was taken up dead. But as Paul comes down, he says that his life is in him. And could we be seeing a miracle here by which Paul raises him up in essence? Remember that Paul, and this is during the time of the miraculous, could have laid hands upon him as well, and he received his life back again. There's some controversy as far as that, but notice that idea that he was taken up dead or assumed to be dead, or perhaps Paul said he's assuming to be dead, but he's alive, but it could be a miracle as well. And notice that they take him up and take him back up into the room, and there again, notice what it says, and they broke bread and had eaten. Now, within this context, we're not talking about the Lord's Supper because they just had the Lord's Supper. Here, the breaking of bread is in reference to a common meal. And notice that he continued until daybreak, that he continued all the way through the night. I find it funny that many preachers will laugh at these verses and say, "Hey, this gives me the authority to preach the midnight." Well, actually, Paul didn't preach to midnight. He preached till daybreak, whenever the sun was coming up the next morning. And that shows us how much Paul wanted to be with his Christian brethren. He knew that he would not be coming back that way anytime soon, and he wanted to spend as much time with them as possible. There would be other times in which they could sleep, but at this time, he is cherishing the moments in which he has and wanted to impart unto them the wisdom of God. Whenever we look at the very bottom, it says that he talked a long while, even to daybreak, and that at daybreak was the time in which he departed. The very next verse, in verse 12, goes on to say, "And they brought the young man in alive, and they were not a little comforted." It means that they were greatly comforted that he was okay. Now, here we go on into verse 13. 13 says, "Then we went ahead to the ship and sailed to Assos, there intending to take Paul on board, for so he had given orders, intending himself to go on foot. And when he met us at Assos, we took him on board and came to Mytilene." Now, I want us to notice in verse 13 that there's a little word here, "we," and "we." That's significant because in previous verses it had talked about Paul and others, and now there's a transition within pronouns looking at "we." Now, who is the "we"? The "we" here implies that Luke is with them at this time. You remember that Luke is the author of the book of Luke, but he's also the author of the book of Acts. And whenever he talks about "we," he means that Luke is now accompanying Paul upon this trip. I want us to consider something perhaps that most people have not considered. Notice that they sail on to Assos. Notice again in verse 13, "And we went ahead to the ship and sailed to Assos, there intending to take Paul on board, for so he had given orders, intending himself to go on foot." Now, why would Paul say, "Okay, guys, I want you to go ahead and sail to the next port, but I'm going to walk"? And there's a distance of roughly about 24 miles that's there. Why would he do that?
Why would he tell them to go on, but he himself walk? And if you have the answer to that, you can call me up and let me know. I don't know. Could it be that Paul is going to meet with other Christians along the way? Maybe there are other companions that with him that wanted to have some alone time with Paul, and maybe this would be an opportunity that they could walk and talk together. I don't know. But it's interesting that he tells them to sail on and he will walk and that they will meet at the next port. And so here on our map, we're looking at Assos and then Mytilene. We see that they are very close together. But this is the area, the geography, where we're looking at. Now, whenever we go on into verse 15, it says, and we, meaning that Luke is included here, that we sailed from there, and the next day came opposite Chios. The following day, we arrived at Samos and stayed at Troglium. And the next day, we came to Miletus. For Paul had decided to sail past Ephesus so that he would not have to spend time in Asia, for he was hurrying to be at Jerusalem, if possible, on the day of Pentecost. And so we see the ports of call in which he makes. He decides to skip Ephesus because he's already spent a lot of time in Ephesus. And I would imagine that he's thinking that if I stop in Ephesus, there's going to be a lot of people there and I will want to spend time with them and fellowship with them. And because I'm trying to get to Jerusalem, I really can't make that stop. And so he goes on to Miletus. And here on this map, we have a picture of where Miletus is in relationship to Ephesus. It's not that far apart, but he goes on to Miletus. And notice in verse 17 that it says, and from Miletus he sent to Ephesus and called for the elders of the church. I think that's interesting. He didn't have time to stop in Ephesus, I'm sure because of all the Christians that were there who would want a piece of his time. But he went on a little bit further to Miletus and from there called for the elders to come to him. And in the following verses, we will see that the elders do come to him. And whenever we're looking at verses 1 through 17, it sets the groundwork for what we will see in verses 18 through the end of the chapter. This chapter is very important because as we look at 17 and following, we will look at the eldership, the qualifications that are there, and some directives in which Paul would set before them to help them to lead the congregation in Ephesus. And this next lesson is so important, and I certainly hope that you will come back and be with us at that time. But I want us to consider as we part all in which Paul had gone through Macedonia, Achaia, being harassed by the Jews, and then being emboldened to continue on preaching the gospel message, going back around to Troas, to Philippi, and now down to Miletus. Paul is a diligent worker of the Lord. It is his desire in every way possible to encourage Christians, to preach the gospel message, to teach about God's kingdom and how we can be a part of it. Next time that we gather together, we will see this unfold in the lives of the elders and what they are to teach and to preach as well. I hope that the zeal in which we see in Paul will rub off on us as well. Because if Paul can do this, if Paul had that fire, then likewise, we as Christians today can have that fire about us as well. There are many things in the world that would encourage us to be quiet and to distract us from our purpose. But we really need to remember what life is all about. And that is preparing ourselves for eternity and encouraging others to come along as well.
I thank you so much for your time, and I certainly hope that you will be with us as we gather together again, looking at verse 17 through the end of the chapter and seeing Paul's zeal as he encourages the Ephesian elders as they continue on encouraging that congregation. Again, thank you very much for your time.

Life is a balance of needs. We expend much of our effort in scheduling to fulfill the basic needs of our existence, providing the fundamental necessities of water, food, and shelter for us, and those that depend on us takes effort and planning. But what about nature and the complexities of the cosmos? Do we schedule or attend to the laws of nature? Do we provide what is needed for everything that is out beyond the stars? We live our lives as participants within the cosmos. While fulfilling our role, we are able to observe and enjoy the beauty of our cosmos through the elegance of its finely tuned arrangement. The elegant fine-tuning that exists within the cosmos can be seen by the host of interactions happening all around us. Science tries to mirror that natural elegance through the mathematical expressions we use to describe the processes that we're observing. For instance, the gravitational relationship between masses forms the basis of our understanding for all cosmic motion, including everything from planetary orbits to galactic dynamics. The equation describing gravitational force between two objects includes three important factors. First, the masses that are involved, which addresses the existence of structure. Second, the distance between those masses, which addresses the existence of space itself. And third, Newton's universal gravitational constant, a fundamental physical constant that addresses the scale of this force. Both the relationship between mass and distance in this equation, which scales directly with mass and inversely with the square of distance, and the presence of the gravitational constant show a finely tuned balance for the overall strength of gravity's force. Why is it that gravitational interactions follow this relation? Why inversely with the square of distance rather than a direct relationship? Why is the universal gravitation constant the value that it is? These are questions which humanity does not decide. We have discovered the relation, and we have assigned the units by which we measure it, but we did not decide for the cosmos what form of relation or what scale the gravitational force should have. Current understanding categorizes the interactions of nature into four fundamental forces: gravitational, electromagnetic, strong nuclear, and weak nuclear. Each of these forces has a relative strength and scale of operation that is finely tuned to balance the others. The relations of these forces depend on the finely tuned arrangement of our cosmos, from the material constants, such as mass and charge of elementary particles, to the spatial relations for how each force is exerted.

One of the Pharisees, which was a lawyer, asked the Lord a question, tempting him, saying, "Master, which is the great commandment in the law?" The Lord said, "Thou shalt love the Lord thy God with all thy heart, with all thy soul, and with all thy mind. This is the first and the great commandment, and the second is likened unto it. Thou shalt love thy neighbor as thyself. On these hang all the law and the prophets." From the 22nd of Matthew's Gospel, beginning there at verse 34. You may have noticed that the motive behind the asking of this question was that the Lord might be tempted. Then you wonder, well, what would be the nature of the temptation in just asking the Lord, what's the great commandment in the law? The issue of the temptation was simply this. It was a trap. It was a question that was designed to be asked in such a way that it could not be answered without someone being offended. You see, the Israelite community was somewhat divided in opinion upon what were the most important aspects of the Mosaic law under which they supposedly but ideally lived. Some felt that the ceremonial aspects of the law were the most important. Others felt that the moral code of the law was the most important. Therefore, if the Lord had answered the question, "What's the most important commandment in the law?" with something that came from the moral code of the law, then he would have offended those who felt, well, the ceremonial aspects are really more important. On the other hand, if the Lord had said, "Well, all of the ceremonial aspects of the law really contain the most important elements of the law," well, then he would have offended these over here who felt that the moral code of the law was the most important thing. So, the Pharisees' great motive in life during the ministry of Jesus Christ seemed to be the effort to discredit and undermine his work. So, if they could make him unpopular with someone, they would have considered that a day's work. Interestingly, the manner in which the Lord answered the question should have offended no one at all. For the Lord did not make direct reference exclusively either to the moral code or to the ceremonial issues of the law, but rather said that all the law in all its aspects hangs upon this: loving the Lord your God with all the heart, soul, and mind, and loving neighbor as self. Loving God with all the heart. The heart, you see, is the seat of a man's affections. He should love the Lord then with all of his heart, affection. The soul, that's the seat of his spiritual being. He should love the Lord as God with all that which he really is in spirit, his soul. His mind, on the other hand, that's the seat of his intellect. He should love the Lord as God with all of his intellectual potential. That is, in short, heart, soul, mind, all the aspects of man's being. If he does so, then he'll also do this: love.

0: neighbor as self, understanding that in loving God like this and loving neighbor like that, on all this hang all the law and the prophets. But again, a person might be left somewhat in a quandary. How is it that on these two concepts, the love of God and love of man, that there is hanging all the law and the prophets? The answer to that may well lie in the portion of the Mosaic law that we consider to be representative, really, of the whole. Some call it the Decalogue. We more commonly refer to it as the Ten Commandments. You remember at the 20th of Exodus, how that the Almighty said unto Moses and through him unto all Israel, I am the Lord your God, which brought you out of Egypt and out of the house of bondage, and thou shalt have no other gods before me. Thou shalt not make unto thee any graven image of anything that is in the heaven above, that is in the earth beneath, or that is in the water that is under the earth. Thou shalt not bow down thyself to them, nor serve them. For I, the Lord your God, am a jealous God, visiting the iniquity of the fathers upon the children unto the third and fourth generation of them that hate me, and showing mercy unto thousands of them that love me and keep my commandments. Thou shalt not take the name of the Lord thy God in vain, for the Lord will not hold him guiltless that taketh his name in vain. In this you see the first three of the Ten Commandments. You see the Lord presenting himself as the ultimate and absolute authority figure. I am, he said, the Lord your God. I'm the one that brought you out of Egypt. I'm the one that brought you out of the house of bondage. You owe me at least this much. Thou shalt have no other gods before me. He who loved God, as Jesus said, one should love God with all his heart, would surely never be motivated by any temptation to put any other God before the Lord God, Jehovah. The Almighty said, Thou shalt not make unto thee any graven image, nor shall you fall down before it to worship it. Any man who loved the Lord as God with all his soul would surely never make the creation of his own hands with temporal and earthly materials the object of his worship. But the Lord also said, You'll not take my name in vain. The Lord will not hold him guiltless that taketh his name in vain. We have among us in our vocabulary a word that we call profanity. It typically refers to any of a plethora of usually socially unacceptable utterances. But actually, to profane something is to take something that is holy by its nature and treat it as if it were quite common, quite carnal, quite unholy. And the utter and the most absolute form of profanity is to profane, or that is to treat as unholy, the name of the Almighty. The Lord said, You'll not take my name in vain. You won't be guiltless if you do. And surely no man that loved God with all the seed of his intellect, his mind, would never profane the name of God. What, Lord, did you say was that upon which hung the law and the prophets? First of all, loving the Lord your God with all your heart, soul, and mind. The first three commandments given here in the law are relative, you see, to a man's relationship to his God. The fourth of those commandments actually deals with a man's relationship with his God by way of recognizing his relationship with himself. The Lord said, remember the Sabbath day to keep it holy. 6 days shall ye labor and do all your work, but the seventh day is the Sabbath of the Lord your God, and in it ye shall not do any work, thou, nor thy son, nor thy daughter, nor thy cattle, nor thy stranger that is within thy gates, for in 6 days the Lord made heaven and earth and all that in them is. And on the seventh day he rested. Therefore the Lord blessed the Sabbath day and hallowed it. We read about the 6 days of the Lord's creation at the opening of the Genesis record. We read also about the crowning glory of that creation, and that is the formation of man from the dust of the earth, the breathing of the Lord into the nostrils of man, the breath of life, and from that time he became a living soul, whom the Lord described as being made in his image. Such a description, you see, is not given of any other aspect of the creation of God. Man alone, said to be made in the image of God. On the seventh day, the Lord came to a rest, a cessation from his labor, a literal definition of the word Sabbath, coming to rest, a cessation. And on that seventh Sabbath day, mankind, under the law of Moses, would have an opportunity to recognize his role in the created world, the man made in the image of God. God who rested on the seventh day. Man has an opportunity as he comes to rest and views the world around him to see in everything that is there the God who created those things. Man will see himself, the image of the Creator, God, and benefit in every conceivable way. The Lord said at the second of Mark's gospel that man wasn't made for the Sabbath. The Lord said the Sabbath was made for man. By observing the Sabbath under the Mosaic dispensation, man would benefit spiritually. Man would benefit physically by simply having an opportunity to come to a rest. It was a day made for man, to benefit him in every way that he needed to be benefited. The fourth of the commandments, relative to the relationship of a man to himself and to his God. But now, look at the latter six. All of those latter six of the Ten Commandments would deal with the relationship of humanity one to another. It is within the course of those six commandments that the Lord enjoined the honoring of father and mother, but also he prohibited the commission of murder, adultery, theft, the bearing of false witness against another human being, and of covetousness. You see in each one of those things something that relates to how humanity relates one to another. Upon what, Lord, did you say hung all the law and the prophets? The love of God with every aspect of one's being. the love of neighbor as self. If one fulfills both these commandments, he fulfills all the law and the prophets. Everything that God requires concerning the honor of himself by man is fulfilled in loving God. Everything that God requires relative to the honoring of our fellow man is fulfilled in this, by loving neighbor as self. Because the law of God and its moral code dealt either, you see, with our relationship directly with God or our relationship with our fellow man. In violation of either one, God is offended, because sin, John said, is the transgression of the law. Sometimes it is possible for us to sin without a human being the victim, such as in the violation of the first three of the commandments. On the other hand, if we were to violate any of the latter six, we would be offending a human being, in which case God is also offended. But you'll recall what the Lord said in his Sermon on the Mount. Relative to what is necessary for us to effectively worship him, he said in the fifth of Matthew's Gospel that if you come to the altar to offer your gift, and there you remember that your brother hath aught against you, you leave there your gift before the altar. You go and be reconciled to your brother. Then you come and offer your gift. It appears to me that what the Lord is saying is you cannot acceptably worship the Lord your God when you know that another individual has good reason to be offended at you because of some transgression that you have committed against that person. You cannot worship God acceptably until you are reconciled with your brother. And when you've done so, then you come to offer your gift, your sacrifice of praise and worship. God will be more ready to accept it. The fifth chapter of James. We are taught about how that just such a reconciliation with offended individuals takes place. Confess your faults, James wrote, one to another. Pray one for another, that ye may be healed. The effectual, fervent prayer of a righteous man availeth much. He recovers and retains his righteousness who confesses his transgression against another individual. He regains and retains his righteousness who is willing to forgive him who has sinned against him. It seems that there is equal responsibility that is placed upon both of these parties. For that reason, precisely, when the Lord again, in his Sermon on the Mount, at the sixth of Matthew's Gospel, taught us to pray, "Forgive us our debts as we forgive our debtors," he, after he completed the model prayer, came back to that one principle, exclusive of all others in the prayer, to explain why that we ought to pray that way. He said, "For if ye forgive men their trespasses, your heavenly Father will also forgive you. But if ye forgive not men their trespasses, neither will your heavenly Father forgive you." Lord, upon what hangs all the law and the prophets? Love the Lord your God with every aspect of your being. It is, as a matter of fact, the only acceptable motivation for serving God at all. Remember Jesus saying, "If ye love me, keep my commandments," the 14th of John's Gospel. I see in that actually two statements being made. One, if you love me, only if you love me, keep my commandments. If you don't love me, don't bother, because in so doing, you would be violating the first and the greatest commandment anyway about loving the Lord your God with every aspect of your being. So only if you're motivated by love, keep my commandments. Oh, but secondly, there is but one way to show the Lord that you love him, by keeping his commandments. Don't even pretend to love the Lord your God if you dishonor the God you claim to love by disobeying him. The Apostle Peter said that we have a fourfold responsibility to God and to our fellow man. 1 Peter at chapter 2, he wrote it verse 17, saying that we are to honor all men. And surely by the moral code of the law, we are taught how that can be done. A loving neighbor as self, and therefore, because we also love God with every aspect of our being, we are fulfilling God's wishes regarding our relationship with our fellow man. We honor all men. But yet Peter also said this, love the brotherhood. We understand the brotherhood to be the church, the family of God. We love the brotherhood because the Savior loved the brotherhood. There are some things that we might own that were handed down to us by an ancestor, often one who has now deceased. That article might have been of little or no value to us had it come to us through any other circumstance, but we love that article because it was something that our loved one loved. Because it was important to them, it's important to us. How much more so should that which the Savior loved be important to us? The brotherhood, the church. That which Paul wrote in Ephesians, the 5th chapter, saying Christ loved the church and gave himself for it, that he might sanctify and cleanse it with the washing of water by the word, that he might present it to himself a glorious church, not having spot, nor wrinkle, nor any such thing, but that it should be holy and without blemish. How much did the Savior love the church, the brotherhood? Can't put a limit on it. God so loved the world that he gave his only begotten Son. The purpose? Saving the lost. And the very definition of the lost who have become saved are those who are in the church, the brotherhood. Honor all men. Love the brotherhood. Fear God, Peter continued. Solomon in his Ecclesiastes said, let's hear the conclusion of the whole matter. Fear God and keep his commandments, for this is the whole duty of man. Let's suppose that life and all its issues could be put in a pot of boiling water and cooked down to their very basic elements. Well, here's what you'd have left in the bottom of the pot after the water is boiled away. Your responsibility above all else is this: first, fear God, keep his commandments. You don't have a responsibility greater than that. There is nothing that should be placed on your list of importance and priority greater than that. Fear God, keep his commandments. That's the whole duty of man. That also tells me that if a man fails to fulfill his most important duty, then he's pretty much failed at life. Period. Honor all men. Love the brotherhood. Fear God. But now, interestingly, honor the king. Oh, but here we live in the United States of America. We don't have a monarchy, so that principle couldn't possibly apply to me. Oh, but what does apply is the principle that is there being illustrated. Peter is talking about a respect for authority. In the day in which he wrote, the king is the figure of authority among men. We have established a republic, a democracy. In that we have governing bodies, and it is our responsibility to respect, honor, authority. As a matter of fact, Paul wrote to the church at Rome, saying, "Let every soul be subject unto the higher powers. For there is no power but of God, and the powers that be are ordained of God. Whosoever therefore resisteth the power, resisteth also the ordinance of God, and shall bring unto himself destruction." 13th of Romans, beginning at 1. My responsibility? Respect for authority. Oh, but sometimes the authorities are abusive. Well, sometimes that's a matter of opinion. Sometimes it does occur, but remember this, that the authorities are subject to the same law and authority that they are charged to uphold. Let God and the authorities deal with what you might perceive to be abuses of power, while you understand that your obligation personally is still to respect authority. Understanding this, if you haven't learned in this life, to respect the lesser authority of civil government, how can it be said that you would ever learn to respect the higher, highest form of government? And that is the authority of the Lord your God. If you don't honor the lesser, you surely cannot honor the greater. What, Peter, did you tell us we must do? Oh, honor all men. Love the brotherhood. Fear God. Honor the king. But once again, if you go back unto that upon which the entire moral code of the law and the prophets should hang, what do you find at its base, at its root, at its foundation? The Lord said, love the Lord your God with all the heart, soul, and mind, every aspect of your being. Love your neighbor as yourself. And if you are motivated by love, more than this, few people are motivated to do anything. You'll find the keeping of the moral code of God to be most palatable, most easy to perform.
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0: Hi, and welcome again to Black and White. I'm Mike Hickson, and as you well know, John Shannon is with me today. And John, it is always a pleasure to be with you and to be in your company.
1: Thanks for having me on Black and White, Mike. We appreciate it. Sometimes individuals want to know, why do you use black and white? Because we have the scripture is in black and white.
0: That's right. That's good. That's real good.
1: All right.
0: Today we're going to be talking about denominational doctrines versus divine truth. Hope you'll stay tuned. John, as we begin our study today, we want to emphasize truth, divine truth. We believe that God has given us everything necessary for life and godliness. And so, you know, when you look at divine truth, in light of what some people practice religiously, there's a stark difference. And so, in a kind and loving way, what we want to do is examine denominational doctrines in light of divine truth. Now, you know, I had a friend of mine say one time many years ago that sin loves darkness. And the Bible says the whole world lies under the sway of the wicked one or lieth in darkness. Jesus said, men love darkness rather than light. So what we want to do is amplify the light of God's word in light of divine truth. Now, you know, the psalmist said many years ago, thy word is a lamp unto my feet, a light unto my pathway. Forever, O Lord, your word is settled in heaven. So we're talking about the inspired, inerrant, unchangeable word of the living God. And so truth doesn't change. Society changes, culture changes, but truth never does. So as we begin this particular lesson, maybe it would be good to just lay a foundation in terms of the importance of truth.
1: I'm trying to call the scripture up. Josiah, in Old Testament.
0: Yeah.
1: Kings. They were repairing the house of the Lord, and they found a book.
0: That's
1: in the
0: right.
1: House of God.
0: Book of the Lord.
1: And Josiah said something that was very interesting. He says, we are in trouble with the Lord because of our ancestors. When they read that book, he said, our fathers have not kept this law. Have you found the text there?
0: Yeah, in 2 Kings 22.
1: Kings 22. Let's look at it. 2 Kings 22. Let's look at it. And this is Josiah now. He was called a reformer. Is that right, Mike?
0: Yes, sir.
1: In 2 Kings 22:8, and Hilkiah the high priest said unto Shaphan the scribe, I have found the book of the law in the house of the Lord. And Hilkiah gave the book to Shaphan, and he read it. And Shaphan the scribe came unto the king and brought the king word again and said, the servants have gathered the money and have found in the house and have delivered it into the hands of them that are due to work. That how the overseer of the house of the Lord. And Shaphan the scribe showed the king, saying, Hilkiah the high priest has delivered me a book. And Shaphan read it before the king. And it came to pass when the king had heard the words of the book of the law, that he rent his clothes. And look at this. Boy.
0: It's good stuff.
1: It's good stuff. And the king commanded Hilkiah the priest and Ahiah the son of Shaphan and Akbor the son of Mishael and Shaphan the scribe and Asahiah a servant of the king's, saying, go inquire of the Lord for me and for the people and for all Judah concerning the words of this book that is found is great in the wrath of God. And he came, this is counted against us, because our fathers have not hearkened unto the words of this book to do according to that which is written concerning us. In other words, here is this young boy, King. Listen, 75 years passed. I think there was Ammon and there was Manasseh and his...
0: Hezekiah.
1: Now, all that time had passed and they hadn't been reading the book of the law. And Josiah said, we're in trouble with the Lord.
0: That's right, because we ain't obeyed his word.
1: Because we ain't obeyed his word. Our fathers have been reading this book.
0: Right.
1: And it was said in the law of Moses that the king should have a copy of it and read the book daily. And he said, we're in trouble with the law because of our ancestors. Now, I'm paraphrasing. How many people are in trouble with the Lord because of their ancestors?
0: Mm.
1: The country in which we live don't know of the danger of denominational doctrines. They don't know. And I'm reminded of Paul in Romans chapter 10. Paul wrote to the Romans, he said, brethren, my heart's desire and prayer to God for Israel is that they might be saved. You know, when I look at denominational doctrines, I'm looking at the doctrine, but also I'm looking at this doctrine, how it's got so many people in darkness.
0: And you know, John, so many people have gotten caught up in denominationalism.
1: Right.
0: And they think they're right.
1: And they're really established in it.
0: And you know, we're not in any way indicting their character, impugning their heart. But they're caught up in a man-made system.
1: That's exactly. Men and women have concocted these religious bodies. And Congress says, the Constitution, you have a right, freedom of religion.
0: That's right.
1: And they said, well, religion, we're religious, you know. Well, at the judgment, we won't be judged out of a Constitution.
0: That's right.
1: Judged
0: by the word. By the word. That's right.
1: You're right. Romans 2:16. John 12:48. Now, Paul said, my heart's desire and prayer to God is that they might be saved. He said, I bear them record that they have a zeal of God. There's no way you can tell me that denominational people do not have a zeal for God.
0: Oh, they do.
1: They have a zeal for God. They are some of the finest American people that you could ever see. And matter of fact, some of these people in these denominations live a lot better than a lot of members of the church.
0: Oh, they put some of our members to shame in terms of their zeal.
1: Their zeal.
0: Their love. Their work.
1: Right.
0: But again, we got to get back to truth, don't we?
1: We got to get back to truth. Now, Paul says this in Romans chapter 10. There, let's turn there and look at it together. We'll read it. I could quote it. Let's read it. Romans 10. It may be you in the audience there want to read along with us. And this is Paul writing to the church in Rome, and he is describing his own people.
0: That's right.
1: He says, brethren, my heart's desire and prayer to God for Israel is that they might be saved. So Paul said, my people are lost. And he says, for I bear them record that they have a zeal of God, but not according to knowledge. In other words, they're on fire for the Lord, but they And they don't have the right knowledge.
0: That's it.
1: And then he says, for they being ignorant. Now, I don't necessarily like to use this word, but that's what the Bible says. And the word ignorant simply means unlearned.
0: Yeah.
1: They don't know. They're not informed. He said, for they are ignorant of God's righteousness. Now, the Jews were not ignorant that God was right. They knew that. But they were ignorant of God's system.
0: That's right. How he makes people
1: righteous.
0: How
1: he makes men righteous. Now, let's stop a moment. That's the problem we have with denominational doctrine. They are ignorant on the system that God has set up to make men righteous. And these systems that they set up, all of these different doctrines, we'll mention some of them in a moment, they could never make one person righteous. All the denominational doctrines that you can think of, none of them will never make one person righteous for God. Well, what do you mean righteous? I'm talking about justification.
0: That's right.
1: Just as though you never sinned. Somebody said, now, I went to the morning train to be saved, and I prayed through. Now, I know I'm all right with God. Now, that's what you think. Now, you think that's what God wants, but that's not what's in his word. He said, for they being ignorant of God's righteousness, going about to establish their own righteousness, having not submitted themselves unto the righteousness of God. In other words, you won't take God's pattern. You're going to take these patterns that these individuals set up. And by the way, every denomination's got its own pattern.
0: That's right.
1: And you can take the one denomination book, and it will only make that particular denomination. This book will not make one denomination.
0: Not a one.
1: This book will make only one church and one system, one pattern. And that's all we're advocating. We're advocating give up all of denominational doctrines. Well, how do you know denominational doctrine? Preacher, if it's not in the gospel, then you know it's not right.
0: That's it.
1: Wait a minute. Hold it. Wait a minute. If it's not in the gospel, not right. For therein is the righteousness of God revealed from faith to faith. It is written, the just shall live by faith. Romans 1:16-17. You see that? Now, we're going to try to take it easy and cruise through this because this is a very delicate subject because many individuals who are watching this, even members of the body of Christ, they sometimes say to me, you're just too hard on people. And I've got many friends in my family and friends who are in denomination. And I don't want to hear that about their laws because you can't find no better person. They're good people. Well, let me tell you something. When the Lord comes back, he's not looking for good people. He's going to be looking for Christians.
0: That's right. Well, you know, in Matthew chapter 7, Jesus said, not everyone that saith unto me, Lord, Lord, shall enter the kingdom of heaven, but he that does the will of my Father which is in heaven. Then he said, many will say to me in that day, Lord, Lord, have I not prophesied in your name cast out demons, in your name done many mighty works? Look, were they good people? Sure they were.
1: Good people doing
0: a lot of good work. The Lord didn't deny that. He didn't deny that. He didn't deny that they had made sacrifices and labored. The problem was they hadn't done the will of the Father.
1: Right. He says, in that same context, I believe he says, depart from me, ye workers of iniquity. That word iniquity means lawlessness. You were doing stuff that God didn't tell you to do.
0: That's right.
1: And you thought it was all right because you was doing it in the name of the Lord. And you would, and people say stuff like, well, I just don't see nothing wrong with it. I ain't heard nothing from God. He didn't stop me. We've been doing it for the last 40 years like this. Oh, yeah. And the Bible says in the Thessalonian letter, 2 Thessalonians, that God will send you a work in the error.
0: Believe a lie. He'll
1: send you a strong delusion, let you believe a lie and be damned. That's what God do. Now, what we're trying to do is to get you to study. Wait a minute. Let's stop a moment. We are not here to try to think. I don't want you to think that we are trying to condemn you. That's not. Don't do that. Don't say that. Don't think that. We're just challenging you to study Scripture in a right way and learn what's right or wrong for yourself. Now, you send your kids to school, grade school, mid-school, high school, college. You're teaching them, and they go to school and they learn right and wrong, things of value, how to speak the Queen's language properly, how to use math, how to use computer, and all of that. They go to learn how to do it so when they leave school, they can go out in the world and they can be productive knowing right from wrong. That's what this program is about, is trying to teach you how to use this book so you can know right from wrong. You can know what's right religiously and what's not right. And
0: now, that's right. And, you know, John, since you introduced the program by looking at Josiah.
1: Yeah.
0: And the fact that they found the book of the law and they hadn't been obedient to that book. Maybe if you would go back, maybe just back a little bit more in time to a fellow by the name of Naaman. And you remember Naaman was a leper.
1: Right.
0: And the instructions were to go dip in the River Jordan 7 times. And he made a statement that I think might coincide with what we're talking about. Because you remember when the instructions were given, he said, "Behold, I thought." You know, there are a lot of folks that what they think and what is revealed in truth are two different things.
1: That's precisely. Now, you're talking about Naaman the Syrian that the Lord used, and that's in 2 Kings 5. And we'll finally, Naaman loaded up all his horses and change of clothes and money and so forth. First, he went to the wrong person, but then he finally went to Elisha. I think I'm right there. Elisha. And Elisha, verse 10 says, verse 8 says, "And it was so when Elisha, the man of God, had heard that the king of Israel had rent his clothing, that he sent to the king, saying, Wherefore hast thou rent thy clothes? Let him come now to me, and he shall know that there is a prophet in Israel." And Naaman came with his horses and with his chariots and stood at the door of the house of Elisha. And Elisha sent a messenger. And Elisha sent a messenger unto him, saying, now listen at the man of God. Watch what he said to Naaman. He says, "Go and wash in Jordan 7 times, and thou flesh shall come again to thee, and thou shalt be clean." Now that's simple. Go wash or dip in Jordan 7 times. Now, and Naaman was wroth or mad, and went away and said, "Behold, I thought, he would surely come out to me and stand and call on the name of the Lord his God and strike his hand over the place and recover the leprosy." Then he started asking questions. He said, "Now I'm thinking." He said, he asked the question. He said, "Are not Abam and Pharpar, rivers of Damascus, better than all the waters of Israel?" Well, let's talk to Naaman. Maybe so. Wait a minute. They may be. All right. That's question number one. I'm giving them benefit of the doubt. All right. Then he says another question. "May I not wash in them and be clean? Had you been there, what would you tell them? Would you tell them yes?" Now, these rivers, these two rivers, they're not in the message.
0: No.
1: How many rivers in the message? One.
0: River Jordan.
1: River Jordan. Where did he come up with these other rivers? That wasn't in the message.
0: No.
1: And I often ask individuals, where did you get all these churches and that stuff from?
0: Boy,
1: it's not
0: good.
1: In the message.
0: That's good. And you know what? He got in trouble when, matter of fact, the text bears it out. When he said, behold, I thought.
1: You're thinking. You think that you can be saved the way you want to do it. You think, Naaman, I want him to fix me. I want him to heal me like this. No.
0: It's not. That's not according to the word of God.
1: That's right. Now, he says, may I not wash in them and be clean? No. Wait a minute.
0: And that's a great question and answer,
1: no.
0: John.
1: Wait a minute. Can you? I want you to answer. You reading the text. Could Naaman wash and these other two rivers and be clean? Yes, you answer. What would you tell him? Would you tell him yes or it don't make a difference? What would you tell him? I would tell him no. Now, watch this here. Some benefits say, well, I think my church is just as good as yours. Well, you're right. I think some of you wear better clothes than I do, look better than me. Can I be saved in this church? No.
0: Not in the message.
1: Not in the message. That church is not in the message. How are you going to be saved in something not in the message? How is now, wait a minute now. Now, if Naaman couldn't be cleaned in Washington and East River, now what difference does it make? Water is water. What difference does it make? Why is this all this detail stuff? Why you got to be baptized? Jesus said, go in all the world and preach the gospel to every creature. He that believes in him is baptized shall be saved. You don't have to do that. You just pray. Now, you think Naaman could pray? You think he said, well, I'm just going to pray at the water of these other two rivers. Well, he said, behold, I thought. All right, then. And Naaman and Abama and the five rivers of Damascus are better than all of the waters of Israel? Maybe. May I not wash them and be clean? No. So he turned and went away in a rage.
0: All right, now how many times have people heard what the Bible says in light of what they practice religiously and they get mad about it?
1: Get mad about it. Now, and you know, you have to really be careful with people. You got to realize who Naaman was.
0: Oh, he's an important man.
1: He was an important guy. He was a warrior. He was Captain Naaman.
0: Yeah.
1: You know, sometimes, you know, people who are in high positions in politics, even our presidents, they think, well, I don't have to do that. I'm the president of the United States. Well, God don't care anything about you being the president of a company or who you are, some big executive. Senator or governor, you don't got to care anything about it. That's you hung up on that.
0: Not
1: God has got a system by which all men everywhere from the day of Pentecost after Jesus went back to heaven, listen to me, for men to have remission of sin, and he's not going to change it. This goes for everybody. Now, this particular incident was for one man.
0: That's right.
1: Name. So what happened here? Let's look a little further here. And verse 13, and his servant came near and spake unto him and said, my father. In other words, boss, if the prophet had bid thee do some great thing, wouldst thou have not done it? How much rather then when he said to thee, wash and be clean. Now listen, here's a servant. Didn't even give his name. Not that significant.
0: But he got a lot of sense.
1: He had a lot of sense. He said, boss, now he told you just go wash in the pool of Siloam. I mean, you know, that ain't nothing big. Just go ahead and do it. If he had told you something like turn your flip, you know, get up on a high hill, and he didn't tell you to do nothing. You know, people do that today. You know, they want to be saved. They want to run up and down and dial and holler and roll all night and somebody beat them in the back and they trying to get religion out. You ain't got to do all that. Jesus said, he that believeth and is baptized shall be saved. Go ye into all the world and preach the gospel to every creature. He that believeth and is baptized shall be saved. He that believeth not shall be damned. But there's some folk right here, they want to roll. They want to roll in sawdust. They want somebody to beat them in the back. They want somebody to put their hands on their head. They just want to do a lot of crazy stuff that the Lord didn't say anything.
0: It's not in the message.
1: Not in the message. So, let's see what happened. It says, then went he down. He did what? He went down. Now, you're going to have to come down and come out of these churches that's not in the gospel. You want to get up, give it up. See, you kind of like Naaman. Naaman said, what about these other rivers? And you're going to start talking about all these different churches and none of them is in the message. And he got mad, and some of you get mad. And that's why I'd be my
0: account. Now, think about that, John. That's a great parallel, all right? He just cited two other rivers.
1: Yeah.
0: All right? He was only told to go to one river.
1: Right.
0: And he got mad.
1: Right.
0: All right? I know what the world said. The world says there are many bodies or churches.
1: Yeah.
0: One church just as good as another. The problem is, that's not what the record says. The record says there's only one body.
1: Right.
0: And that one body, I can read about that in the message. It's in the message.
1: It's in the message.
0: But these other bodies aren't in the message.
1: Right.
0: And so if I want to be saved, here's the question. Can I be saved doing it my way, or do I need to do it God's way?
1: Well, you're going to have to do like Naaman. Look at verse 13.
0: You're going to have to come down.
1: You got to come down. Wait, hold it. Preacher, you just don't understand how. Well, listen, let me give you a little. Let me just give a little personal testimony. I was in the Catholic Church for 16 years. I was 32 years old when I heard this message a little before, but I obeyed when I was 32. I had to come down off of that high horse. Here I am, black and Roman Catholic. I thought I was really somebody. I'm Catholic. I walk around, I'm Catholic. I'm Roman Catholic. Is it ignorant? I didn't know no better. I didn't know any better. But you see, they were telling me, you're all right, because you're in the mother church. You're in the Roman Catholic church. But when I started looking at the message, I said, hold it. That ain't in the message. That's not in the message. So what did you do? Come down. I obey the gospel.
0: So if it's not in the message, bottom line is, it's not truth.
1: It's not true.
0: And if it's not truth, it can't save, because Jesus said the truth will save you, John 8:32.
1: That's exactly right.
0: John, we got a minute left. What would a person need to do to become a member of the body of Christ? Just obey the truth.
1: Obey the truth. Got to obey Jesus. Jesus said, go preach the gospel. What's the gospel? The good news, how Christ died, he was buried, rose again the third day according to the scriptures, 1 Corinthians 15, 1-4. Do you believe that? Are you willing to change your lifestyle, repentance? Come out of denominationalism and just be a Christian. Hear that? Believe it. Repent of your sins. Would you confess with your mouth your faith in Jesus? And will you be baptized in water for remission of sin? If you'll do that, it's the Lord that's going to save you. But he will not save you until you obey him. God saves when man obeys.
0: That's it. That's it. John, as always, good to be with you.
1: Thank you for having me.
0: And listen, thank you for being a part of our program today. God bless you. During the Cold War, the doctrine of mutually assured destruction, or MAD, deterred Russian aggression with assurance that the U.S. would reciprocate any attack. For many, it was the best step toward global peace. It was then believed that when nations secured peace with their neighbors, it would trickle down to provinces and communities, families, and finally to the individual, bringing world peace. Leaders then who made treaties would be called peacemakers. When Jesus said, "Blessed are the peacemakers, for they shall be called sons of God," did he mean to bless treaty brokers and national leaders? You see, strife and conflict and war come from sin, James 4, 1-4.

All authority has been given to me in heaven and on earth. Go, therefore, and make disciples of all the nations, baptizing them in the name of the Father, and of the Son, and of the Holy Spirit, teaching them to observe all things that I have commanded you. And lo, I am with you always.

genuine joy to be with you. You know, we were talking last week about the inspired statement in Philippians 4, verses 4 through 7. Rejoice in the Lord always. Again, I will say rejoice. Let your forbearance be known unto all men. The Lord is at hand. In nothing be anxious, but in all things by prayer and supplication with thanksgiving, let your requests be made known unto God. Notice the result. And the peace of God, which passeth all understanding, shall guard your hearts and your thoughts in Christ Jesus. Interesting, isn't it? Someone says, preacher, man, you can't have peace and contentment in your heart today with the circumstances. That's the point that we were making. You see, if you judge things on the basis of the mundane, the earthbound, if you're governed only by the physical senses, friend, you not only should be worried. I believe I'd crawl in a hole. Yes, sir. A lot of problems in this old world. And then if the circumstances were ideal, if there are no dangers at all, you're growing older. You can't stay here forever. You're here for only a very brief time. What do I need to do? Friends, I need to recognize that there is a God in heaven who is in control of the affairs of this world. Oh, yes. As we said, he lets man do his own thing because man is an immortal spirit and he has the right of choice. As God said in Deuteronomy 30, verse 19, I call heaven and earth to witness against you this day that I've placed before you life and death, the blessing and the curse. Therefore, choose life that thou mayest live and thy children. But notice where the choice remains. I've placed before you life and death, the blessing and the curse. Therefore, choose. Friends, the choice belongs to man. There is a heaven to gain and a hell to shun. Your choice. There is peace and contentment to be enjoyed in this world, or there is misery and worry and anxiety and fear of death. Your choice. Your choice. Jesus said, fear not him who can destroy the body after that hath no more that he can do, but rather fear him who can destroy both body and soul in hell. Yea, I say unto you, fear him. Matthew 10, verse 28. Now, he's not saying that I should not be concerned with the physical man. The physical man is important. It is in this body that we serve the Lord, that we represent Jesus Christ. But in the final analysis, I'm going to lose this anyway. So I'm not to be primarily concerned with physical, immediate, temporal matters. I am to be primarily concerned with spiritual matters. My relationship to the Lord is all important. Sure, I'm going to suffer hunger. I'll be thirsty, and I'll probably have some kind of physical afflictions. I'm going to have to endure maybe surgery or ultimately physical death. So that's typical of all flesh. That's characteristic of everything that is material. Everything you see is passing. It simply will not endure. As the Lord said, and we've quoted many, many times, for what shall a man be profited if he should gain the whole world and lose his own soul? Missed the point. Didn't know where he came from, where he was going, what he should have been doing here. He didn't know who he was. He thought of himself only as a physical being in a physical world. That's simply not true. There's no rejoicing to be had on that basis, let's say. Or there is no peace and contentment that pervades the heart of man on that basis, let's say. The peace and contentment comes when I fully recognize the Lord here. He's on my side. They said, just as he said in the raging storm on Galilee, verse 27, Matthew chapter 14, he said, be of good cheer. It is I. Be not afraid. If the Lord is here, I don't have to.

0: be afraid. Friend, he has made us more than conquerors. There's no question about that. He is the same yesterday, today, and forever, as we noted in Hebrews 13 and verse 8. And he has given us the victory over the affairs of this life. Oh, yes, even over the powers of Satan. I remember the Hebrew writer said in chapter 2, 14 and 15, since then the children are sharers in flesh and blood, he also himself partook of the same, that through death he might bring to naught him that had the power of death, and might deliver all them who through fear of death were all their lifetime subject to bondage. Isn't that wonderful? Christ delivered a fatal blow to the head of Satan, destroyed his power to destroy me. He provided, through his death, burial, and resurrection, for my eternal life, my spiritual well-being. Oh, so I don't have to worry about what Satan can do. Yes, he's the god of this world, 2 Corinthians 4 at verse 4. Oh, and his resourcefulness is unlimited to make all kinds of difficult circumstances, obstacles for me to overcome, difficulties that I have to deal with. Fine. Oh, the Lord is at hand. I can rejoice. He will give me victory over all of these things. That passage in Romans 8, verse 28, do you remember? All things work together for good to them that love the Lord, who are the called according to his purpose. Friends, that's exactly what we've been saying. What? All things work together for good? Well, preacher, in this world today, we have circumstances indescribable. I mean, we have suffering and misery. We have people that take human life and do it with joy. They're glad to kill a Christian. They feel they're serving their God. There's heathen like that. We understand that. John chapter 16, verse 2, what was it Jesus said? The hour will come when men that kill you will think that they offer service unto God. Well, sure, all of these things, all of these things are in this world. All of these things have to do with the immediate, the material. Yes, but preacher, I'm talking about that Romans 8, 28 that you just quoted. All things work together for good to them that love the Lord, who are the called according to his purpose. Why, sure. That's right. To whom? Oh, those who walk with the Lord. Those who are called according to his purpose. Those who dedicate themselves, their lives, to the accomplishment of his will. All things work together for good. Why, sure. All you need to do is drop down there about three verses. Verse 31. What shall we say to these things? If God is for us, who is against us? Now, let's stop for a moment. Satan is against you. There's no question about that. Yeah, but Satan don't stand a chance. Christ has already crushed the head of Satan. We noted that, didn't we? Hebrews 2, 14 and 15. Why, sure. Yes, Christ died to deliver me from the bondage of sin. That is, to remove me from the domain of Satan. Oh, Satan is the god of this world. Oh, I'm in the world, but I'm not of the world. John 18, verse 36. No, I belong to Christ. Yes, but someone said, preacher, physically you're still here. And man, people can do this or do that, and you'll have to suffer. Friend, I can't stay here forever anyway. That's not important. Of primary importance. No. The primarily important matter in my life is whether or not I walk with the Lord. What shall we say to these things? If God is for us, who is against us? That's interesting. He that spared not his own son, but delivered him up for us all, how shall not he also with him freely give us all things? Who shall lay anything to the charge of God's elect? It's God that justifieth. Who is he that condemneth? It's Jesus Christ who died, buried, was raised, who is at the right hand of God, who also maketh intercession for us. Who shall separate us from the love of Christ? Tribulation, anguish, nakedness, famine, peril, sword, even as it is written, for thy sake we are killed all the day long. We were accounted as sheep for the slaughter. Paul, what are you describing? He is describing the persecution that will be endured by the faithful of Jehovah. Now, that doesn't apply to religion generally, to denominationalism particularly. You're okay, I'm okay, everything's fine, and just so we believe in Christ, everybody, it doesn't work. They'll lose your soul. You have to believe and obey the Lord. But when you teach that, man, you're teaching in opposition to religious dogma. Right. Well, you're going to be persecuted. Well, certainly. Who generally persecutes Christians? Oh, religious people. In the days of Christ, the common people heard him gladly. The prostitute, the whoremonger, the tax collector, the crook. Yes, sir. When he came to understand that Jesus is the Messiah, oh, they followed him. They crowded about him. They needed to be healed. They needed to be made whole. Their sins needed to be forgiven. Oh, but who was it that crucified Christ? Oh, the religious people. The religious people. Prejudice. Hey, we're going to do it our way, and we don't want you trying to change it. But you can't do it your way. Lose your soul. We'll have to do it the Lord's way. Well, what did Paul say here? Oh, we are accounted as sheep for the slaughter. When you stand for truth, preach only the truth in opposition to all error. Friend, that's not popular. That's narrow-minded. That's dogmatic. I mean, that's hard-nosed by the descriptions employed by the world. Why, certainly. But that's love. The only way you're going to be saved is to walk in the illuminated pathway of the Son of God. Otherwise, you'll burn in hell. Somebody says, preacher, that's blunt. You better believe it. Yes, sir, life is blunt. Yes, sir. You have but one chance. You pass this way but once. You meet none coming back to right any wrongs or to correct any mistakes. Only the truth will make you free. John 8, verse 32. Oh, but sanctify them in truth, Jesus said. Thy word is truth. John 17, at verse 17. Friends, that's all recorded right here. No, that's not nearly it. That's exactly it. No, I can't add to this, delete from it, or substitute for it. I'll lose my soul. So when we speak, speaking is the oracles of God. 1 Peter 4, verse 11. Yes, sir. Saying only what the Lord said. But that's not popular. Right. That's why Paul said we were accounted as sheep for the slaughter. Oh, me. But what did he say about all of these afflictions and persecutions that we endure, counted as sheep for the slaughter? Oh, he said, but I'm persuaded. Oh, he said, in all these things we are more than conquerors. Wait, what? Why? In all of these negative things that he has just listed, outlined, we're more than conquerors through him that loved us. For I'm persuaded that neither death nor life, nor angels nor principalities, nor things present nor things to come, nor powers nor height nor depth, nor any other creature shall be able to separate us from the love of God which is in Christ Jesus our Lord. Through the end of the chapter, verse 39. Friends, that is assuring beyond my ability to verbalize. Yes, Christ loves us. He died for us. I believe that he is the Son of God. I've made that faith manifest by obeying his will. Oh, what did he say? Neither death nor life, nor angels, nor principalities, nor things present, nor things to come can separate us from the love of God, which is in Christ Jesus our Lord. How do you get into Christ Jesus our Lord? Well, don't you know, brethren, that all we who were baptized into Christ did put on Christ. We were buried, therefore, with him by baptism into death, that like as Christ was raised up from the dead by the glory of the Father, so we also might walk in newness of life. Oh, and if you've been buried with him in the likeness of his death, you shall be also in the likeness of his resurrection, knowing this, that the old body of sin is done away, that we should no longer live in bondage thereto. Romans 6, verses 3 through 7. What's this? When you have been buried with Christ in baptism, in the likeness of his death, and raised with him from the watery tomb in the likeness of his resurrection, then the old body of sin is done away. We live no longer therein. We have devoted our lives in service to the Lord. Then what about it? There's no power extant, no power in existence that can sever you from the love of God. It's out of the question. Yes, but you're going to suffer. That's what he said. That's what he is explaining right here. Yes, sir. Endure all kind of affliction. Counted as sheep for the slaughter. In all these things, we are not just conquerors. No, sir. We are more than conquerors through him who loved us. There's no question about that. Jesus Christ, the same yesterday, today, and forever, has given us the victory over this old world. That's an interesting thing, isn't it? Yes, but someone said, preacher, I mean, when it gets right down to the nitty-gritty, you're going to die. Certainly you're going to die. Paul said, for me to live is Christ, to die is gain. Philippians 1, verse 21. How could that be so? Well, let's notice a few passages. 1 Corinthians 15. Let's begin at verse 50. Paul said, now this I say, brethren, flesh and blood cannot inherit the kingdom of God. Neither doth corruption inherit incorruption. Behold, I tell you a mystery. We all shall not sleep, but we shall all be changed in a moment, in the twinkling of an eye, at the last trump. For the trumpet shall sound, the dead shall be raised incorruptible, and we shall be changed. For this mortal must put on immortality. This corruptible must put on incorruption. But when this mortal shall have put on immortality, this corruptible shall have put on incorruption, then shall come to pass the saying that is written, death is swallowed up in victory. O death, where is thy victory? O death, where is thy sting? The sting of death is sin, and the power of sin is the law. O, but thanks be unto God who giveth us the victory through our Lord Jesus Christ. Wherefore, my beloved brethren, be ye steadfast, unmovable, always abounding in the work of the Lord. For as much as you know, your labor is not in vain in the Lord. That's through verse 58. Analyze that passage. Notice what he's saying. Now this I say, brethren, flesh and blood cannot inherit the kingdom of... What's that? You can't go to heaven in this body. That's out of the question. That was never intended. Now say, flesh and blood cannot inherit the kingdom of God. Well, somebody says, how am I going to inherit that? You've got to put this thing off. I say, what was it Jesus said to you? What is that? John 12, maybe verse 27. You better check me out on this. He said, except a grain of wheat fall into the earth and die, it abideth by itself alone. If it die, it beareth much fruit. What is he talking about? He's speaking of his own death. He came to redeem humanity from sin. Yes, but the wages of sin is death. Romans 6, 23. Right. Well, while he lived, I'm still guilty. Right. Oh, but when he died, he took upon his innocent, sinless soul the guilt of my sins, and he died in my stead. Him who knew no sin, he made to be sin on our behalf, that we might become the righteousness of God in him. 2 Corinthians 5 at verse 21. We see him who hath been made a little lower than the angels, even Jesus, who because of the suffering of death, crowned with glory and honor, that by the grace of God he should taste of death for every man. And you can put your name right there. That's Hebrews chapter 2 at verse 9. Christ died for me, personally. Oh, absolutely. Yes. He gave his sinless life to make my guilty life pure and clean and innocent before God. Flesh and blood cannot inherit the kingdom of God, or neither doth corruption inherit incorruption. Now Paul said, behold, I tell you a mystery, we all shall not sleep. What is he saying? There'll be some people living when Christ comes the second time. Not all people will die in the sense of our description of physical death, but they'll undergo exactly the same change. The transition from the material to the spiritual. Right. From the physical to the spiritual man. Say. Now this I say. We all shall not sleep. Not everybody will die. Some people will be living when the Lord comes. Oh, but we shall all be changed. In a moment, in the twinkling of an eye, at the last trump. For the trumpet shall sound, and the dead shall be raised incorruptible, and we shall be changed. All of the dead will be raised. John chapter 5, verses 28 and 29. Marvel not at this, for the hour cometh in which all that are in the tomb shall hear his voice and shall come forth. They that have done good unto the revelation or resurrection of life. Oh, they that have done evil unto the resurrection of condemnation. What's this? All mankind will ultimately come forth from the tomb, good and bad. Everyone who's lived upon the earth from Adam to the end of time. That's called the resurrection. You see, Jesus must reign till all his enemies have been placed under his feet. Oh, and the last enemy to be abolished is death. When will death be abolished? When there's nobody dead. That will be following the resurrection, which occurs at his second coming. Oh, that's 1 Corinthians 15, of course. But flesh and blood cannot inherit the kingdom of God. Right. Right. We won't all die. But we shall be changed. In a moment, in the twinkling of an eye, at the last trump. For the trumpet shall sound, the dead shall be raised incorruptible, and we shall be changed. For this mortal must put on immortality. This corruptible must put on incorruption. But when this mortal shall have put on immortality, this corruptible shall have put on incorruption, then shall come to pass the saying that is written, death is swallowed up in victory. O death, where is thy victory? O death, where is thy sting? Well, the sting of death is sin. Well, the power of sin is the law. Oh, but thanks be unto God who giveth us the victory through our Lord Jesus Christ. Well, that's why he said in verse 58, wherefore, my beloved brethren, be ye steadfast, unmovable, always abounding in the work of the Lord, for you are assured of victory. We are more than conquerors through him that loved us. Too many people are concerned primarily with physical death. Yes, we're all concerned with physical death. We hate to lose our loved ones. We understand. But if they have walked faithfully with the Master, friend, that's a homecoming. That's there. We can override the separation. The Bible never deals with physical death lightly. No, sir. Always an occasion of heartache, of mourning, weeping, of sorrow. We understand that. The loss of a loved one, yes, but for the faithful, it is a homecoming. Except a grain of wheat fall into the earth and die, it abideth by itself alone. Oh, flesh and blood cannot inherit the kingdom of God. You remember when Jesus had told his disciples that he had to leave them, he was going to die, they were sorrowful. Do you remember what he said in John chapter 14, verses 1 through 4? He said, let not your hearts be troubled. You believe in God, believe also in me. Wait, Lord, what are you saying? You've been with these disciples some 3.5 years. They love you. They have confessed. They acknowledge that you're the Son of God. Lord, that is a blessed association and relationship. And you're going to leave them? Their hearts are filled with sorrow. What did you say, Lord? Let not your hearts be troubled. You believe in God? Believe also in me. In my Father's house are many mansions. If it were not so, I would have told you. I go and prepare a place for you, and if I go and prepare a place for you, I'll come again and receive you unto myself, that where I am, there ye may be also. Oh, that's wonderful. I remember that Thomas said unto him, Lord, we know not whither thou goest, and how know we the way? Jesus said, I am the way, the truth, and the life. No man cometh unto the Father but by me. Verse 6, John chapter 14. What is he saying? Here it is. Every word here is a word of Christ. John 16 and verse 14. We understand that. So I need then to follow the instruction contained in the blood-sealed covenant of the Son of God. Right. When you do that, what's that called? Faith. Oh, that's a manifestation of your love for God also. 1 John 5, verse 3. This is the love of God, that we keep his commandments. I remember the brethren in Thessalonica were concerned with their deceased loved ones. And Paul said, let not your hearts be troubled. No, they're not to be troubled. We would not have you to be in sorrow as those who have no hope. Oh, but if we believe that Jesus died and rose again, them also that are in Christ Jesus are friends at the point of physical death. Transition takes place that will bring me into the divine presence, not in this physical body. Flesh and blood cannot inherit the kingdom of God. No. We would not have you to be sorrowful as those who have no hope. Sad. Oh, but those who walk with the Master can anticipate with joy. Just like Paul did, Philippians 1, verse 21, for me to live, Christ. I live for him. I teach his will. I try to live in harmony with his word. Or to die in that situation is gain. That's what life is all about. You will live eternally.
1: 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Box 1484, Dalton, Georgia, 30721. Often we get requests from those of you who want to learn more and study further about the Bible. 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The first of this six-lesson series will be mailed to your house at your request. This Bible study is also offered free of charge. Preaching the Gospel is under the oversight of the elders at the Highland Church of Christ in Dalton, Georgia. It is fully funded by members of the Churches of Christ. And now, back to James.
0: Friends, it is important to remember that in Christ we are victorious. The flesh will not endure. But that's not important. That's not really who I am. An immortal spirit made in the image and the likeness of God. I will live forever. Oh, then in this material existence, in the few days that I live upon this earth, I need to magnify the spiritual man. That's why it's so important that I walk in the footsteps of Christ, that I hear the message of life, put into practice the commandments of the Lord. And upon my faith, being baptized into Christ, oh, then the old body of sin is done away. I'm under the protective custody of the blood of Christ, 1 John chapter 1 at verse 7. There is thus assurance. So I don't have to place the emphasis on the material man. I don't have to be overly anxious about the things in this world. They simply will not endure, but you and I will live forever.

0: Hello, my name is Cameron Freeman, and we are so glad that you're watching the Gospel Broadcasting Network. A politician was once asked by his wife if he loved her. His response was, "Well, let me ask my pollster, and I'll get back to you on it." Of course, a good husband wouldn't say that, but the point is that what the public thinks has nothing to do with the reality of the situation. In the same way, God's word isn't based on popular opinion. It's not based on what's famous or popular in culture. It isn't based on whether we agree with what it says or not. Even if the Bible message is not popular today with the world today, we still want to preach the truth. Jesus says in John 17:17, "Sanctify them through thy truth. Thy word is truth." In John 8:32, Jesus says, "And ye shall know the truth, and the truth shall make you free. Come here for what the Bible says, not for popular opinion. Thanks for watching the Gospel Broadcasting Network, and we are glad that you're here.
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2: Welcome again to our study of the book of 1 Corinthians. You'll remember in our last class together, we were looking at chapter 8 of 1 Corinthians. And as we did so, we noted that there was a question that started it off. Putting it in modern day English, it would be something like this. Don't Christians have freedom to eat meat sacrificed to idols? You know, we live in an era where there's a great emphasis on my liberties, my freedoms, my rights. And these Christians, some of whom were advanced in their Christianity, that is, they had been a Christian while, they had grown, some of them felt like they were being constrained, and they wanted to know, Paul, is it all right if we eat meat offered to idols? Some were saying no, some were saying yes. What's your take on it? Paul began to answer. As he did so, he let them know that we all know an idol is nothing. It's just nothing. There's nothing to it. It's made by the hands of men. And it's a little bit strange, don't you think, that men would make something and then bow down to it and call it their God. And that's what Isaiah pointed out, and Paul is making that clear. Isaiah was exactly right. The idol is nothing. But then, the point he wants to stress here is this. Christ died for all. And Christians are at various points in their development. Some are babes in Christ. Some, in a certain sense, the word might be described as teenagers. Some have grown into adulthood because they've been baptized a while. They've continued to grow in the word, and they have developed. But Paul says we've got to be concerned about those that are still babes in Christ. He died for them. And because he died for them, I ought to be willing to sacrifice any of my freedoms, any of my so-called rights, so that their soul will be kept safe. Now, having dealt with that question, Paul next goes into the defense, as it were, of his apostleship, but more especially, the defense of his right as a preacher. We'll look at his view of preaching in just a moment.

opens up chapter 9 of 1 Corinthians with what a method that's called interrogation. Sometimes we call them rhetorical questions. He asks a series of questions, the answer to which he expects to be in each case in the affirmative. So let's listen to what he has to say. Am I not an apostle? Am I not free? Have I not seen Jesus Christ, our Lord? Are you not my work in the Lord? Now go back and think about each one of those. Am I not an apostle? Well, certainly he was. He was called by Jesus Christ to be an apostle. And by the way, that fact was accepted by the other apostles. Paul talks about that in the book of Galatians chapter 2. And so certainly he is an apostle, one sent by Christ. And he was sent particularly to the Gentiles, to kings and people in authority. Paul had a special assignment from the Lord. He was the Lord's apostle. He then says, am I not free? Now, he's going to elaborate on what his freedom should have allowed him to do. But for the time being, he's saying, I'm not a slave to anybody. Now, obviously, he knows he's a slave to Christ. And we'll see that in various things that he writes, like in Romans chapter 6. But he's free in the sense that no man owns him. He's not a slave to any man. And then he goes on, have I not seen Jesus Christ our Lord? Now, anybody that's read the book of Acts knows, well, certainly he did. He saw him on the road to Damascus. And he probably saw him on at least some other occasions as the Lord instructed him. And I don't know details about that beyond what Paul wrote in his letter to the Galatian Christians. But what I do know is that he could truthfully say, I've seen the Lord, and they should have known it as well. And then he says, are you not my work in the Lord? And they certainly have to concede that. Paul was the one that first brought them the gospel. Paul was the one that taught them and through whom they came to obey the gospel. And so, yes, they were his work in the Lord. And they are a demonstration, as he's going to show very quickly, they're a demonstration of who he is and what he is about. And so he begins with interrogation or rhetorical questions. We've heard what he's talking about. All the answers are in the affirmative, and then he presses on. If I am not an apostle to others, yet doubtless I am to you, for you are the seal of my apostleship in the Lord. Now, there might have been those who said he was not an apostle. My suspicion from reading this book, 1 Corinthians and 2 Corinthians, is that there were false teachers who had come into Corinth who said, Paul's not an apostle. So he says, well, they may not think I'm an apostle, but you folks, the church at Corinth, you are my seal. Now, seal, what's he talking about? We don't have to do this too often anymore, but every now and then someone will say, would you sign this document and go get it notarized and then mail it to me so that I can have an official copy. All right, the notary has a press, I would call it, that leaves that impression of their seal in the paper. After you sign or after I sign, they press that down and sign it, giving the terms of their legal right to be a notary public. And that is what? That says, this really is Gary Hampton's signature. For example, well, Paul says, other people may not think I'm an apostle, but you're the seal of my apostleship. I could show you as a church to anybody, and you would demonstrate beyond a shadow of a doubt that I'm an apostle. And they should have known that because he was the one that had worked among them. Their lives vouched for the validity of the Apostle Paul's apostleship. So verse 3,
My defense to those who examine me is this. Now, pause just a minute. The word defense there is literally a word that conveys the idea of an in-court defense. It's almost like Paul is envisioning himself as on trial. And in the courtroom, if he were going to defend his apostleship and what he did in reference to taking money or not taking money and preaching, here are the arguments he would make in court. And so here comes his defense. Verse 4. Do we have no right to eat and drink? In other words, he's saying, don't we have the authority to eat and drink? Isn't that within our right? Now he's going to prove that it is within his right by the next things that he says. Do we have no right to take along a believing wife, as do also the other apostles, the brothers of the Lord, and Cephas? In other words, since I am an apostle, approved, by the way, by the other apostles, as we've already observed, since I am an apostle, don't I have the same rights they do? They're married, many of them. They take a believing wife, a Christian wife, along with them in their journeys. Don't I, Paul, have the right to do that? The obvious answer is, well, of course you do. And then he talks about the Lord's brothers. And he says they, too, are married. And then specifically, he zeroes in on Peter. He says, like Cephas or Peter, don't I have the right to be like them? Well, the obvious answer is, of course you do. You have as much right as they do. So proceed. Verse 6. Or is it only Barnabas and I who have no right to refrain from working? Working there is intense physical labor, manual labor. The brethren were acting as if, or at least these ones who charged him like they were acting as if he didn't think he had the right to receive food and drink for the preaching that he did. And yet he says, look, all these other guys that are preaching the gospel, all the apostles, all the Lord's brothers, and Peter specifically, all of those have the right to do a number of things because they're apostles. What about us? Don't we, Barnabas and I, have that right? So he goes on, verse 7. Whoever goes to war at his own expense, who plants a vineyard and does not eat of its fruit, or who tends a flock and does not drink the milk of the flock. Now, he's really made bang, bang, bang, three arguments right in a row to demonstrate that the worker is worthy of wages. He begins with the soldier. And he indicates that soldiers don't go to battle without being paid. Now, they may have been paid in various ways, and they were in his day. If the Roman army conquered a city, then the soldiers would be paid in part by the spoils that were taken from that city, for example. But soldiers remain soldiers because they receive pay. They do that work for pay. He illustrated with the fellow that plants the vineyard. And the one that plants the vineyard expects to be able to eat the grapes. It's his vineyard, after all. He planted it. Certainly he could eat some of the fruit of his labors. And then that fellow that owns a flock of sheep, can't he drink the milk that comes from the sheep? And the obvious answer is, well, of course he can. In fact, he does. That everybody accepts that. It's normal. It's right for that to be done. So then, verse 8, he says, do I say these things as a mere man, or does not the law say the same thing? So he said, they might have accused him, I don't know, but they might have accused him and said, look, he just made a bunch of arguments as a man, but what does God think about it? Well, Paul says, what does the law say? Because the law came from God. They all understood that. So now he begins to explain. For it is written in the law of Moses, you shall not muzzle an ox while it treads out the grain.
Is it oxen God is concerned about? All right. This law that he quotes here is from Deuteronomy chapter 25, verse 4. Paul understands that there is a principle in reference to the oxen that could apply as an overarching principle for everybody, for anyone or anything that works. If you work, you deserve pay. He uses the oxen as an example of that and says it's not just oxen, effectively, that God's worried about. So verse 10. Or does he say it altogether for our sakes? For our sakes, no doubt, this is written, that he who plows should plow in hope, and he who threshes in hope should be partaker of his hope. In other words, when you work in a field, you ought to be able to expect to be paid for it. A day's work, an honest day's work, as they used to say, deserves an honest day's pay. And so Paul is saying that's exactly right. And you know, if you read James chapter 5, you discover that there were some rich people that were holding wages back from their laborers in the field. And James says their held back wages literally scream out to God for vengeance. And the God that he describes there is the God of Sabaoth, or the God of hosts. And the God of hosts, boy, he knows how to take vengeance, no doubt about it. And so Paul continues, verse 11, if we have sown spiritual things for you, is it a great thing if we reap your material things? What is the most valuable possession that any of us has? The answer really is the soul. Jesus in Matthew chapter 10, verse 28, indicates that. He urged his disciples not to be worried about the one who could kill the body, but afterward not be able to destroy both body and soul in hell. Why is that so? Well, the physical body doesn't matter, but boy, the soul does. The soul is what will last throughout all of eternity. Then in chapter 16, verse 26, he also talks about the value by saying that what does it profit a man if he should gain the whole world and lose his own soul? Or what shall a man give in exchange for his soul? The most valuable thing that you and I possess is our soul. Now, if someone like Paul comes along and teaches us what is necessary to be saved, then shouldn't we recognize that we owe them something? They've given us the greatest blessing that you possibly could give. Shouldn't we at the very least make sure that they've got plenty to eat? The obvious answer is, well, of course we should. Naturally, we should. So then he continues, verse 12. If others are partakers of this right over you, are we not even more? Nevertheless, we have not used this right, but endure all things, lest we hinder the gospel of Christ. So, Paul has made his case like he would make in court. And the case very clearly indicates, yes, he had the right to be paid for his labors delivering the gospel to them. Why then did he not accept the pay? The false teachers had apparently indicated he didn't take pay because he knows he's not worthy of it. He knows that he doesn't deserve it. Paul comes back and says, yes, I deserve it. And he's demonstrated in what ways that he could argue that he deserves it. So why did he give it up? He says it. I don't want to hinder the gospel. He didn't want to accept pay and allow that acceptance of pay to come between him and the salvation of any soul. That's the point that he's making. It's a pretty powerful point when you think about it. He loved souls more than he loved getting paid for the work that he did, though he did deserve to be paid. So he continues in verse 13, and he says, do you not know that those who minister the holy things eat of the things of the temple,
And those who serve at the altar, partake of the offerings of the altar. You know, probably there were some people who, when they heard what the Apostle Paul had to say about, well, I have the right, I've served you, I've delivered spiritual things, I have the right to be fed, to be paid for the preaching that I do. Some of them might say, well, you haven't convinced me yet. Oh, yeah, I heard that argument about the soldier, and I know what you said about the man that owns a vineyard, and I know what you said about the sheep herder, but it doesn't matter. You haven't convinced me yet. So Paul gives another example. Under the law of Moses, the men who served in the tabernacle, later in the temple, ate of the things that were offered there. The entire animal was very rarely sacrificed. And so what we need to realize here is that they were fed by, they were paid with what remained of that sacrifice. They ate of the things that had been offered at the altar. In much the same way, Paul, as an apostle, deserved to be paid for the work that he did. That's the argument that he's making. And then he makes what might be the capstone argument of this section. When in verse 14 of 1 Corinthians chapter 9, he says, even so, the Lord has commanded that those who preach the gospel should live from the gospel. The Lord commanded? You know, I've got to tell you the honest truth. If you'd have asked me off the cuff before I studied for this lesson, if you'd have said, did the Lord ever command that the people who work for the gospel should be paid for the work that they do? I would have said, I don't know. If you'd asked me, where is it found? I'd have said, well, I already told you I don't know, so I don't know where it's found either. I looked it up. Look at Luke chapter 10. In Luke chapter 10, the Lord is speaking. And listen to what he has to say, particularly in verse 7, as he's talking to the apostles, and he's sending the 70 out, actually. And as he sends them out, he says, and remain in the same house, eating and drinking such things as they give. For the laborer is worthy of his wages. Do not go from house to house. So the Lord did command, didn't he, that the laborer should be paid because of his labors. Paul was a laborer. He was delivering the gospel to them, just like the 70 delivered the good news to the people they went out to of the house of Israel. And so Paul has made a solid argument that says, I deserve to be paid for what I do. He's really not just saying I, because as we've already seen, he's including Barnabas in what he has to say. But he could say, and we could say, they both, Paul and Barnabas, deserve to be able to make their living by the preaching and teaching of the gospel. Paul continued in verse 15, but I have used none of these things, nor have I written these things that it should be done so to me. For it would be better for me to die than that anyone should make my boasting void. Paul had the right. He had the right to be paid for the preaching of the gospel, but he gave up the right. I am now, I guess you can probably guess it, by looking at my hair and maybe some of my wrinkles, that I am now a senior. Certain church parking lots have special designated slots that say senior or seniors. And you have to be a senior, supposedly, to park in that spot. I have the right now, because of my age, to park in that spot. But I forego that right. I don't need to be close. I'm still very healthy, thank God. I'm perfectly capable of walking a little bit further from my parking spot to get into the church building. And I know that's a meager illustration, but it drives home the point. Paul had the right to be paid for his preaching, but he gave it up. Why, Paul?
He's not talking about walking into a church building. He's talking about the salvation of souls. And for him, if anybody had said, you know, that Paul, I know what he said to you, and I know you're thinking about obeying the gospel, but you know, he's only doing that for the money. He's only preaching because he can make a living that way. He's not really worried about telling you the truth, or he's not worried about your soul at all. Paul said, I'm not going to give them the chance. I'm not going to accept pay. And that's what he did while he was at Corinth. He refused to accept pay. And so in verse 16, he says, for if I preach the gospel, I have nothing to boast of, for necessity is laid upon me. Yes, woe is me if I do not preach the gospel. So Paul says, when I preach, just because I preach without pay doesn't mean I have a right to brag. In fact, I have a necessity laid upon me. You know what Jesus did for Paul? Compelled him to preach the gospel. Jesus died on the cross for Paul. And so he was compelled to preach the gospel. Paul had been a persecutor of the church. Jesus forgave all of that. It compelled Paul to preach the gospel. He said, I don't have anything to brag about. I'm just doing what's right. I was saved by Jesus Christ. And because of that, I'm going to preach for free. So that it doesn't hinder anybody, my pay, hinder anybody from obeying the gospel. That's why he did what he did. So, verse 17. For if I do this willingly, I have a reward. But if against my will, I've been entrusted with a stewardship. Paul said, this is what I do willingly. And I'll be rewarded for it, not by men, true enough, but I will be rewarded by the Lord. He's going to make sure that I receive payment in eternity, as it were, for the work that I do. But then he says, if I do it against my will, if I feel compelled to give up my wages, which apparently he did, he said, if I feel that way, guess what? It's all right. I have a stewardship. I've been entrusted with the gospel. It's in my care. I've got to do with it what the Lord wants to be done. A good steward, Paul has already said in chapter 4, verse 1, a good steward must be found faithful. Paul had been given the good news. He was a steward over that great good news that would set men free. And that being the case, even if they made him preach without pay, it'd be all right. Because he'd be doing what the Lord gave him the wonderful blessing to be able to do. So verse 18, what is my reward then? That when I preach the gospel, I may present the gospel of Christ without charge, that I may not abuse my authority in the gospel. Paul was a wise man. He understood that people will seize upon, just about anything that they can to try to invalidate a very strong and valid argument. He was presenting the truth about the death, the burial, and the resurrection of Jesus. He was letting them know that God's Son came down to earth and walked among men in the flesh, taught the truth, and ultimately died on the cross of Calvary so that they could be saved. It was because of mankind's sinfulness that Jesus died on the cross. Paul didn't want anybody to be able to come along after he'd finished a powerful lesson like that, that obviously was about to move certain people. He didn't want somebody to be able to come along and say, he's just doing that for the money. He doesn't really care. He doesn't really believe in it. By foregoing pay, Paul felt like he would give himself more opportunities to teach more people. So, in this section of the letter, Paul has made it clear he was an apostle. As an apostle, he had a right
to be paid for the work that he did. He had a right to lead a wife about like the others did. He gave up many of his rights so that he could win more people to Jesus Christ. What should you and I do to be able to better reach the lost?

In Acts chapter 19, people were baptized into Christ and the church was established in Ephesus. Later, Paul wrote them a letter and said that they had been saved by God's grace through faith. But what exactly does that mean? Number one, grace is God's part. Titus 2:11 says the grace of God appeared bringing salvation to all men, instructing us. God's grace instructed Noah how to survive the flood, instructed Joshua how to conquer Jericho, and today it instructs us how to be saved from our sins. Number two, salvation is through faith. It's interesting, many of the Greek manuscripts say through the faith in Ephesians 2:8. Faith is our part in obeying God's plan. It's the gospel. Hebrews 5:9 says God is the author of eternal salvation to those who obey Him. Obey what? His plan, the gospel. And how? Well, we hear the gospel, believe it, repent of our sins, confess His name, and are finally baptized into Christ, where we contact His blood and our sins are washed away.

Interstate 20 going toward Birmingham. We're at exit number 41. Get off at exit 41, go north for about a half a mile. Make a left-hand turn on Sweetwater Road, and our building is right there on the left. Folks, we'd love to we do have a lot of visitors. We would love to invite you to come and be with us at the Lithia Springs Church of Christ. We have one goal at Lithia Springs, and that is to do the will of God. That's what we want to do, preach the gospel of the Lord Jesus Christ. So I want to encourage you to come visit with us. This program, the Fountain of Life program, is based on statements that are made in the Bible. John 4, verse 14, Revelation 21, verse 6, Revelation 22, 17. The Bible says in Revelation 22, 17, and the Spirit and the bride say, come, and let him that heareth come, let him that is athirst come, and whosoever will, let him take the water of life freely. And that's what we want to do with the Word of God. Jesus said this in Matthew chapter number 11, 28, 29, and 30, come unto me, all ye that labor and are heavy laden, I will give you rest. Take my yoke upon you and learn of me. I'm meek and lowly in heart. Ye shall find rest unto your souls. My yoke is easy and my burden is light. In just a few minutes, we're going to be looking at the topic, marriage is honorable. Now, there are six things we're going to look at. So get your Bible, get a pen, piece of paper, something you can take notes as we study this passage of Scripture based upon Hebrews 13, verse 4 in just a few minutes. Now, before we do that, folks, we encourage you. We do this every program. There is a reason why we do this, and that is we encourage you to go to our website, and the reason we do that is we want to encourage you to study the Bible. Now, on our website, there are a lot of things you're going to be able to find. For an example, you can sign up for a free Bible correspondence course. This is a 10-lesson course. 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Now, if you don't want to do that on the website, you can give us a call at 877-700-0559 and give us your name, address, include the zip code. 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Now, you may want to do an in-depth study. Now, this 10-lesson course is not an in-depth study. Now, it's in-depth to some degree. But if you want to do an in-depth study, let me tell you what you need to do. Go to our website, go to free online Bible study course, and register. Once you have registered, then you can take the course either randomly. In other words, you can take it however way you choose. Maybe you want to study the book of Acts and the Matthew and Malachi. However way you want to do it, you can choose the direction that you want to take. Now, however, if you would like to have a diploma, and I know you would benefit from that, there is a course registration, or in other words, there are requirements that you have to complete. So you go to the free online Bible study course, you register. Now, if you choose the track to get the diploma, you will start with the book of Genesis, and you're going to go all the way through the Bible, all 66 books. But my friend, let me tell you something. You're going to know the Bible when you get through. 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You can be a part of our Sunday morning worship at 11 a.m. or Eastern Standard Time. I don't know why I want to say Central. Eastern Standard Time, and 6 p.m. on Sunday evening, Eastern Standard Time as well. You can be a part of our Sunday morning and Sunday evening worship assembly. Now, there are other things, our bulletin, there are links to other sources. All of this is free. Now, let me also remind you, if you have a question or a comment about anything you see on this program, give me a call at 877-

1-800-770-5559. I will be glad to respond, try to answer your questions, help you in any way to study the Bible. Now, I want you to get your Bible, my friend. Marriage is honorable. In Hebrews 13, verse number 4, the Bible says marriage is honorable in all and the bed undefiled, but whoremongers and adulterers God will judge. My friend, listen to this. Marriage is under attack. God in the Holy Bible ordained three God-ordained institutions. For an example, we know the church is a God-ordained institution. Jesus said, Matthew 16:18, I say also unto thee that thou art Peter, and upon this rock I will build my church, and the gates of hell shall not prevail against it. In Acts chapter number 2, the church was established. In verse number 47 of Acts chapter 2, the Bible says, and the Lord added to the church daily those that were being saved. So the church is a God-ordained institution. Secondly, the government. Romans chapter 13. The Bible teaches us that I have a responsibility as a Christian to obey the laws of the land. It is a God-ordained institution. Now, but the very first was the family. If you and I go back to the book of Genesis and we see again that God established the family, so it wasn't good for man to be alone. Now, when you and I look at this attack, we are being attacked, the church is being attacked, Christianity is being attacked, but the family, ladies and gentlemen, is being attacked by the devil. See, he wants to destroy you. He wants you and I to spend eternity in hell with him, and he's going to use every mean possible in order to do that. Now, for an example, he uses homosexuality to do so in spite of the fact that in Leviticus 18:22, the Bible says, thou shalt not lie with mankind as with womankind. It is an abomination. Now, I realize somebody said, well, now, Brother Acup, I just don't believe the Bible. Well, now, that doesn't make the Bible not the Word of God simply because you don't believe it. You and I must recognize that the Bible is the holy word of God. In Romans 1 and verse number 26, this is what the Bible said. For this cause God gave them up unto vile affections, for even their women did change the natural use into that which is against nature. What do we find? Satan is endeavoring to destroy the family. He wants to destroy the home. And so when you and I recognize this, ladies and gentlemen, and we see what is taking place, and he's trying to do that again by homosexuality, let me show you something else. By cohabitation. Now, I use that word, but actually I like to use the word fornication because really that's what it is. Now, what is cohabitation? That is where two people are living together and they are not married. But now I want you to watch what the Bible says. 1 Corinthians chapter 7, verses 1 and 2, the Bible says, now concerning the things whereof you wrote unto me, it is good for a man not to touch a woman. Nevertheless, to avoid fornication, let every man, watch this, ladies and gentlemen, let every man have his own wife. And let every woman have her own husband. See, but the devil comes along, he said, oh, it doesn't matter, you can just live together, it doesn't make any, yes, it does make a difference, because it's fornication. I ran across this statement, and I'm going to just quote it for you, because, and I'm sorry, I don't remember where the statement was, but just listen to this. In contrast, our cultural adversaries literally booed God out of their camp. They believe that government is the source of rights rather than their protector. And I'm going to put in a bracket there, God. They reject any belief in the existence or the relevance of God. They reject the authority of the Scriptures in favor of the authority of Marx and Hegel. They reject the value of life and zealously, watch this, folks, zealously fight for the right of mothers to butcher their babies in the womb. They reject the Scripture's view of marriage, one man and one woman, its view of gender relation, male and female, the Bible says he created, Genesis 1:27, and its view of sex. It is the will of God that you abstain from sexual immorality, 1 Thessalonians 4 and verse number 3. Between 2006 and 2010, nearly half of heterosexual women, 48%,
ages 15 to 44 said they were not married to their spouse or partner when they first lived with them. The report says that is up from 43% in 2002 and 34% in 1995. So what do we find? We find that men, through the devil and all of his encouragement, he is encouraging the destruction, ladies and gentlemen. Keep that in mind, the destruction of the family. Now I'm going to give you six things. Hebrews 13:4, we quoted earlier, the Bible says marriage is honorable in all things and the bed undefiled. Now, number one, marriage is honorable when we remember what God has said about commitment. Now, in Genesis 2 and verse 18, notice what the Bible says. God saw it wasn't good for the man that he should be alone. God said, I will make an help meet for him. Now, as you continue to read, you'll find the Bible says that God caused a deep sleep to fall upon Adam, and he slept, and he took a rib, made a woman, brought her unto the man. He said, this is now bone of my bone, flesh of my flesh. She'll be called woman because she was taken out of man. When you and I look, we need to understand the permanence and the purpose of marriage. See, when you and I understand, see, marriage is not just, well, we can do it if we want to, or we don't have to, it doesn't. Yeah, it does matter. Because God had a plan. And you and I go back to the Old Testament. Go back to Genesis. We go after the days of Noah. God said, you be fruitful and multiply. Now, the purpose of marriage is procreation. When you and I, not only that, not just procreation, but producing children, but also for companionship, ladies and gentlemen. The Bible said, God saw it wasn't good for the man to do what? Man to be alone. And so what God did, God said, I'm going to make a woman, and he brought her to the man. And Adam said, this is now bone of my bone, flesh of my flesh. She'll be called woman because she was taken out of man. The companionship. Let me encourage you, husbands and wives. Let me encourage you, spend time together. That companionship is important. I remember I knew a couple years ago. And they attended a church that I had preached in. And one of the interesting things was I never saw them together. He drove to the church building by himself. He sat in a different pew. She drove by herself. She sat in a different pew. I have been in restaurants in which he was there. She wasn't there. There wasn't any companionship. Now, what they had worked out, I don't know. But ladies and gentlemen, listen to this. Marriage is honorable when we remember what God has said about commitment. And we look at the purpose. Now watch this.

0: This impressive natural land feature would have been an ideal place for a small band of men to hide or even defend themselves against a larger army. Masada is a mountain plateau right on the banks of the Dead Sea that rises several hundred feet above the Dead Sea. It's very believable that David may have taken refuge on the plateau that we now call Masada. The only means of accessing this stronghold was on the small, steep, and narrow path that snaked its way up the southern side of the enormous crag. The inhabitants above would have had a distinct advantage against a larger army of men who would have had to ascend the hill in a single file line amidst the arrows and boulders being hurled at them from above. Was it here that David was inspired to write Psalm 18, and in particular, these verses? The Lord is my rock and my fortress and my deliverer, my God, my strength in whom I will trust, my shield and the horn of my salvation, my stronghold. Wherever David may have taken refuge, whether in this stronghold or in some other place in this region, you can be assured that through David's hardships, he was learning more about God and how to depend upon Him. At Masada, God had become a refuge for David. It wasn't just at Masada that David's faith was being refined, but also right here at the springs of En-Gedi. In 1 Samuel chapter 23, we read that David came here in his flight from Saul, hiding in a cave somewhere near this area. In the middle of the desert, there's an oasis of beauty and refreshment, a sort of respite from the arid and harsh climate of the Judean wilderness. En-Gedi means spring of the goats, and even today, goats can be found stopping here to obtain an essential drink of water. Located some 20 miles due south of Qumran and some 11 miles north of Masada, En-Gedi must have been a spectacular and invigorating sight for a weary traveler, especially for someone like David who was fleeing for his life. I'm sure that En-Gedi, with its beautiful cascading water...
1: You're probably not paying attention. In Song of Solomon 1 verse 9, the Bible says, I have compared thee, O my love, to a company of horses in Pharaoh's chariot. You know what he's trying to say to her? That was important, folks. A company of horses in Pharaoh's chariots? Can you imagine that? The beauty of those? The strength of those? And Song of Solomon said, I am comparing you, my love. That's complimentary, ladies and gentlemen. Folks, we need to learn to compliment our mates. How long has it been? Men, wake up out there. How long has it been since you've complimented your wife? How long has it been since you've told her what a great meal she had prepared for you? How long has it been since you gave her a compliment that she looked beautiful? How long? See, love, God, the Bible teaches us that it is complimentary. Now, let me give you the fourth thing. It's strong and valuable. Now, watch this. Song of Solomon, chapter number 8, verses 6 and 7. The Bible says, set me as a seal upon thine heart, as a seal upon thine arm. Watch this, for love is strong as death. Jealousy is cruel as the grave. The coals thereof are coals of fire, which hath a most vehement flame. Many waters cannot quench love, neither can the floods drown it. If a man would give all the substance of his house for love, it would utterly be contemned. Now watch this, folks. When you and I recognize what God's love can do. See, when you and I recognize that, see, love isn't an emotion. We think it is. Some young gal come, oh, Mom, I'm so in love. He's just Mom, he's so wonderful. Yeah, one fellow said it's puppy love, and that's the beginning of a dog's life. And so you just got to remember, though, the Bible, what the Bible teaches us is what God's love can do. Now, I want you to go to the fourth thing. Marriage is honorable when we resist temptation. Refuse. Underline this, my friend, in your mind. Refuse to let someone else satisfy your needs. Now go with me to the book of Proverbs, chapter number 5, verses 18, 19, and 20. The Bible says, let thy fountain be blessed, and rejoice with the wife of thy youth. Let her be as the loving hind and pleasant roe. Let her breast satisfy thee at all times, and be thou, watch this, ravished always with her love. And why wilt thou, my son, be ravished with a strange woman and embrace the bosom of a stranger? Now, the Bible teaches us marriage is honorable when we resist temptation. See, the devil knows, folks, the devil knows that if I can tempt you through the lust of the flesh, love not the world, neither things that are in the world. If any man love the world, the love of the Father is not in him. The lust of the flesh, the lust of the eyes, and the pride of life. Notice what Paul said. And be not conformed to this world, but be you transformed by the renewing of your mind. See, what does the devil do? Listen to this, folks. Through movies, pornography, and just through the concept of letting men live out humanism. We have this idea, well, it really doesn't make it. Yes, it does make a difference. The Bible says a man is tempted when he is drawn away of his own lust, when he is enticed, drawn away of his own lust. And then the Bible says, when that lust has completed, I'm paraphrasing this, it brings forth sin. Sin then brings forth death. The Bible says the wages of sin is death, but the gift of God is eternal life. Is your marriage happy? It is honorable when you resist him. Oh, yeah. You get into an argument. Get into an argument with your wife, guy. You go to work, and there's some lady there. As one fellow said, she got on all this powder and paint to make her look like something she ain't, you know. And she said, oh, if I had a husband like you, I'd just treat him so wonderful. And I'm telling you, that honey drips all over you. And you say, well, how don't we go out for lunch? And then before long, ladies and gentlemen, what have you done? You have failed to resist temptation. And when lust has conceived, the Bible said it brings forth sin. And sin, when it is finished, brings forth death. So marriage is honorable when we resist the temptation to let someone else satisfy that need. And in so doing, ladies and gentlemen, listen to this. We need to respond to our mate's needs immediately. Read 1 Corinthians chapter number 7. My body doesn't belong to me. My body belongs to my wife. I have a responsibility, and I need to respond to the needs of my mate immediately. Now, let's go to number 5. Marriage is honorable when we rely on the Bible, folks. Now, Psalm 119, verse 104. The Bible says, through thy precepts I get understanding. Therefore, I hate every false way. See, marriage is honorable when you and I rely on this book, the Bible. Have you ever thought about how valuable it is? You know, the Bible will tell us. The Bible tells the husband how to treat the wife. Isn't that amazing? Yeah, husbands. Look at your wife. First Peter chapter number 3, the Bible says, verse number 7, dwell with them according to knowledge. They're the weaker vessel. How about that? You know, and the Bible teaches us the wife, what does she do? She is to submit to her husband. He submits to God. He submits to Christ. We are to submit ourselves. The Bible says, submit yourselves one to another. And so when you and I recognize what the Bible teaches, the Bible teaches us how to rear our children. The Bible teaches us how to treat our wife. The Bible teaches us how to live according to the will of God in order that we can be saved in the day of judgment. Now, let me go to number 6. Marriage is honorable when we renew our vows. In the book of Ecclesiastes, chapter number 5, verses 4 and 5, this is what Solomon wrote. He said, when thou vowest a vow unto God, defer not to pay it, for he hath no pleasure in fools. Pay that which thou hast vowed. Better is it that thou shouldest not vow than that thou shouldest vow not pay. I made a vow, ladies and gentlemen, to my wife. I said that I would live with her and that I would live with her in sickness and in health. I would give myself to her and to her alone, knowing that he that committeth adultery with a woman is void of understanding. He do it who would destroy his soul. Let me tell you this. Renew those vows. Somebody said, well, you mean we got to get together? No. Tell your mate, if I had to do over again, if I'm going to choose a mate, you would be the one that I would choose. Renew those vows. Ladies and gentlemen, marriage is honorable in all things and the bed undefiled. It is my prayer and desire that you and I recognize what God's love can do and that we recognize the purpose and the permanence of marriage. My friend, you'll be happy when you and I follow the will of God. We thank you for watching The Fountain of Life today. May God bless you.
2: The people continued listening to his sermon, and they interrupted Peter, and they said, "What shall we do?" Now, Peter has already said, whoever calls on the name of the Lord will be saved. In essence, they are saying, explain that. What do we need to do? In Acts 2:38, Peter says, "Let every one of you repent and be baptized in the name of Jesus Christ for the remission of sins." We need to let the Bible define its own terms. Mm-hmm. People hear the idea, whosoever shall call upon the name of the Lord, that must mean prayer, call upon the name of the Lord. That's not the way the Bible defines it.
3: No, and if you think Acts 22:16, I just say, please, if you disagree with us, go study that verse. Paul's already prayed for 3 days, and yet Ananias says, arise, be baptized, and wash away your sins, calling on the name of the Lord. So Ananias gives us, through the inspiration of the Holy Spirit, and Paul is speaking, he's saying, look, calling on the name of the Lord is not prayer, because he hasn't done it yet. Right. Calling on the name of the Lord is arising and being baptized, and that's how you wash away your sins.
4: My Jesus knows.

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2: Welcome to Good News Today, the program where you will always find good news, no matter what else is happening in the world. I'm Jim Dearman, your host for Good News Today. Thanks for joining us here in the Good News Room, where we take you back in time with our surroundings and back to the timeless Word of God with our teaching. Let me tell you what's coming up on today's program. In our final segment today, in our commentary segment, two stories that I think you'll be very interested in. One is the challenge that the American Civil Liberties Union is issuing against a Virginia school's bathroom policy. And the other involves Allstate Insurance, the American Family Association story about Allstate, and a two-minute video about a little girl who will never know what it is like to have a mother, according to the story, because she's been adopted by two homosexual men. We'll tell you more about that in our commentary segment, more detail coming up on that. Of course, our devotional time begins every Good News Today program. That consists of our scripture reading, beautiful singing, and then a brief study of our scripture. And today, that scripture is Hebrews chapter 3, verses 12 through 19. So get your Bibles if you don't already have them and open them to Hebrews chapter 3. Be ready to read along with us in just a moment. Let me tell you what else is coming your way, though. We have a Leaving a Legacy segment with Leroy Dedman, as he talks about a harrowing experience of a man going the wrong way on the highway. And from that lighthearted story, fictional account, he will make some very strong spiritual application, as he always does. And then it's challenges with Stephen Hall. And he deals today with the challenge of understanding the Bible. Can we really understand the Word of God? Indeed we can, and Steve will tell us more about that in that segment. Then the commentary segment we've already mentioned, that will be our final segment. Thanks so much for joining us for another edition of Good News Today. We hope you're ready to read along and study along with us from Hebrews chapter 3, verses 12 through 19. Beware, brethren, lest there be in any of you an evil heart of unbelief in departing from the living God. But exhort one another daily while it is called today, lest any of you be hardened through the deceitfulness of sin. For we have become partakers of Christ if we hold the beginning of our confidence steadfast to the end. While it is said, today if you will hear his voice, do not harden your hearts as in the rebellion. For who, having heard, rebelled? Indeed, was it not all who came out of Egypt, led by Moses? Now with whom was he angry for 40 years? Was it not with those who sinned, whose corpses fell in the wilderness? And to whom did he swear that they would not enter his rest, but to those who did not obey? So we see that they could not enter in because of unbelief.

0: We're back for the study portion of our devotional time, and we hope you have your Bibles open still to Hebrews chapter 3, verses 12 through 19, a section which begins with a warning. Take heed or beware, brethren. And what is that warning to brethren, to those who are Christians? It is, take heed or beware, lest there be in any of you, you brethren, that is, Christians, an evil heart of unbelief in departing from the living God. Now, why do we stress that the warning is to brethren and that the warning is that they not depart from the living God by developing an evil heart of unbelief? Well, it is significant because in the religious world in which we live today, a very prevalent teaching is that once one becomes a Christian, one can never develop an evil heart of unbelief and depart from the living God. In other words, the doctrine of once saved, always saved is a very popular and prevalent doctrine. But it is not a doctrine that one finds in Scripture, tragically, because indeed this is one of hundreds, literally hundreds of passages that clearly teach otherwise here. Beware, brethren. No doubt about the fact that the writer is writing to Christians, and he is warning them against developing an evil heart of unbelief, and in so doing, they would depart from the living God. In other words, it is abundantly clear that once one is saved, one can lose one's salvation. He can forfeit his salvation by departing from the living God. Well, by way of positive admonition then, the next verse, verse 13, is, but exhort one another daily, while it is called today, lest any of you be hardened through the deceitfulness of sin. Again, departing from the living God, verse 12, becoming hardened, verse 13, by what? By the deceitfulness of sin. Again, showing us that sin is deceitful. It doesn't always rear its ugly head in a frontal attack, but it sneaks in on us many times and slips up on us and deceives us into thinking that, well, what we're doing is really not sin, when in fact it is. And then the writer reminds these Christians of the fact that they have become Christians. No question about the context here. For in verse 14, he writes, for we have become partakers of Christ. Now, the very ones he was warning not to depart from the living God or to become hardened by the deceitfulness of sin are those who have become partakers of Christ. No question about the genuineness of their conversion. We have become partakers of Christ. But then again, here's the stipulation. If we hold the beginning of our confidence steadfast to the end. In other words, you must hold on, be persevering, and be faithful even unto death, to the end. And then he quotes Psalm 95, 7 and 8 in verse 15, while it is said today, if you will hear his voice, do not harden your hearts, as in the rebellion. And he's referring to the rebellion of the Israelites of old. And he further elaborates on that, beginning in verse 16, when he asks, for who, having heard, rebelled? Who was it? Indeed, was it not all who came out of Egypt, led by Moses? This is a reference, obviously, to the Exodus, God delivering his people from Egyptian bondage under the leadership of Moses, the great mediator who led God's people out of the bondage of Egypt. Then verse 17, now with whom was he angry 40 years? You remember the 40 years wandering was precipitated by a lack of faith on the part of the 10 spies who came back from scouting out the land of Canaan, and only Joshua and Caleb said, we can do this. The 10 said, we can't, and the people went along with the 10 spies, and God punished them by having them wander for 40 years in the wilderness until that first faithless generation of men 20 years old and upward had died. Was it not with those who sinned, whose corpses fell in the wilderness? And then verse 18, and to whom did he swear that they would not enter his rest, but to those who did not obey? Again, the context is the Israelites who had come out of Egyptian bondage, they should have had abundant faith in God to lead them into the promised land. Look at what he had done in delivering them from Egypt. Look at what he had done in parting the waters of the Red Sea and allowing them to see their enemies dead on the seashore. Should their faith not have endured? But it faltered, and it faltered fairly quickly, as a matter of fact, as they were in the wilderness. But notice something very significant here between verses 18 and verse 19. Verse 18 and verse 19. To whom did he swear, this is verse 18, that they would not enter his rest, but to those who did not obey? Now, notice, they did not enter into the promised land because they did not obey. But look at how it's worded in verse 19. So we see that they could not enter in because of unbelief. The writer, by inspiration, equates not obeying with not believing, and clearly shows that if one believes, the belief that is valid, the belief that saves, the faith that saves, is a faith, the faith that obeys. And sometimes unbelief is used in a way that shows that to disobey is to disbelieve. And they are one and the same, because true belief, according to the teaching of the Scripture, is the belief that is followed by what? Action. It is a faith that moves one to obey. It's an interesting way that the Holy Spirit inspired the inspired writer of Hebrews to word these two verses. Who did not obey? Who did not believe? They are one and the same. Great passage from Hebrews chapter 3, verses 12 through 19. That's it for our devotional time. Time now for us to join Leroy Dedman in another excellent Leaving a Legacy segment.
1: What would you consider to be a frightening experience? Well, of the many church bulletins I receive each week, I read about a man driving down the freeway when his car phone rang. And answering it, he heard his wife's voice urgently warning him, "Frank, I just heard on the news there's a car going the wrong way on the interstate. Please be careful." He quickly replied, "I know, honey, I see it. But it's not just one car, it's hundreds of them." Well, if we're not careful, we can be like Frank. There are many religious folks today who really believe they're headed in the right direction, when in fact they're not. The Bible warns us of this in two places. In the book of Proverbs, the writer says, "There is a way that seems right to a man, but its end is the way of death." Proverbs 14:12 and Proverbs 16:25. Far too many see the one-way sign, but justify the direction by saying, "Well, after all, I'm just going one way," regardless of the direction they're traveling. My high school geometry teacher used to say, "You can't use your look-likers," meaning that things had to be proven by the correct rules and formulas, and you can't just look at something and decide what is right. Jesus admonished, "Enter by the narrow gate, for wide is the gate and broad is the way that leads to destruction, and there are many who go in by it, because narrow is the gate and difficult is the way which leads to life, and there be few who find it." Matthew chapter 7, verses 13 and 14. The good news is that if we're going the wrong way, we simply turn around. Peter admonished the audience in Acts 3 and verse 19, "Repent, therefore, and be converted, that your sins may be blotted out, so that times of refreshing may come from the presence of the Lord." The American Standard Version says, "Repent ye therefore, and turn again, that your sins may be blotted out." We must turn from heading in the wrong direction and turn to Christ in trust and obedience, placing our faith and trust in Him, confessing Him before men, and being baptized, immersed into Christ for the forgiveness of our sins. That's why Jesus said in Mark 16:16, "He who believes and is baptized will be saved, but he who does not believe will be condemned." Then we must continue to follow Him. And as we do, His blood continues to cleanse us from sin, according to 1 John 1:7. The Bible is our roadmap to heaven, and we must follow it and obey the signs, the instructions to go to heaven. Jesus said in John 14:6, "I am the way, the truth, and the life. No one comes to the Father except through me." What about you, my friend? Are you going in the right direction? Check your map, the Bible, to be sure.
0: Well, coming up, it's our challenges segment with Stephen Hall. We're grateful to Leroy Dedman, as always, for another excellent Leaving a Legacy segment. Before we get to the challenges segment, though, we do want to take an information break, because we do always enjoy hearing from our Good News Today audience, and so we do want to hear from you, and we're going to give you several ways to contact us in a one-minute information break right now.
2: 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We'd like to hear from you. Hearing from our viewers is always good news to us.
0: Well, we do want you to take advantage of the contact information we have just given you. We also want you to like us on Facebook and follow us on Twitter, as so many are doing, many being added all along, following us on Twitter, liking us on Facebook. And we want you to visit our website at www.gnttv, Good News Today TV, gnttv.org. And while you are there, why not sign our guest book and let us know how you are receiving Good News Today? That helps us to know where our audience is. And so if you'll take some time to do that, we appreciate it. We also appreciate the words of encouragement that we receive regularly from our Good News Today audience. We appreciate that so very much. Right now it is time for the challenges segment we mentioned with Stephen Hall and the challenge of understanding the Bible. Here's Stephen.
3: Are you having a challenge today in perhaps understanding the Bible? Many people look at the Bible and they see all of the words, they see all of the books, all of the verses, they see the 66 books, the Old and the New Testament, and they get very much overwhelmed when they see the Bible and when they think that the Bible is just too long for them to read. Well, friend, I know that the Bible certainly is not too long. For example, there are many books that are written by authors that are twice as long as the Bible, and people read those books over and over again. So today, perhaps, if you're having a challenge in getting started in reading your Bible or understanding the Bible, perhaps a brief synopsis will help you to get started in your understanding of the Scriptures. First off, we note that in Genesis chapter 1, that the Bible starts with the idea and the understanding that in the beginning, God. There is no stating about where God came from, because God has always existed. And God created Adam. That is to say, He created him in His own image. And then He, of course, created Eve to be Adam's helpmeet. But then Satan came in the garden and tempted Eve. And Eve, of course, took of the fruit of the knowledge of good and evil and gave it to her husband, and he did eat also. And they both sinned and both fell. And from that very moment, God has been working to save man. In Genesis chapter 3 and verse 15, we have the very first gospel sermon. And from that point on and then on forward, we find God's plan for saving man. We find all of the acts of the Old Testament, the promise given to Abraham. We find that Moses brought the children of Israel out of Egypt. We find that there was a united kingdom under Saul, under David, and under Solomon. We find that there was a divided kingdom after Solomon's reign. We find that Israel went into captivity under the Assyrians in 721. We find that Judah went into captivity under the Babylonians in 3 carrying away, finally in 586 B.C. And then they were allowed to return to the land and rebuild the temple. And then there was a period of 400 years of silence, wherein Jesus, Galatians 4 and verse 4, came into this world. He dwelt among us, John says, John 1 and verse 14. And so the whole Bible is about Jesus, Romans 10 and verse 4. He is the end or the aim of the law. Everything in the Old Testament points toward Jesus. Everything in the New Testament points back toward Jesus. And so we find that in the New Testament, Matthew, Mark, Luke, and John tell us about Jesus. We find the book of Acts is a bridge that teaches us how to become members of the Lord's church. And then we have books or letters, Romans through Jude, that teach us, of course, how to live as Christians. And then the book of Revelation, which teaches us that there is victory in Christ. Today, if you have that understanding in mind, start reading your Bible and start studying your Bible. Study to show yourself approved, a workman that needeth not to be ashamed, rightly dividing the word of truth.
0: Well, our thanks to Stephen Hall. Very important segment on understanding the Bible. You know, there's so many people who claim, well, you know, we just really can't understand the Bible alike, as they say. In other words, it may mean one thing to you, it means another thing to me, and many think that that's the way God intended it. No, God didn't leave it up to us to form our own opinions about His Word. He has given us His Word in its complete and final form, and it is knowable, it is understandable, and it is obeyable, and we must obey it. Remember what Jesus said in John 12:48, "He who rejects me and does not receive my words has that which judges him. The word that I have spoken, the same will judge him in the last day." And so, does it make sense that God would judge us by a word that we cannot understand? Certainly not. Again, our thanks to Stephen Hall. Coming up, it's our challenges, or rather our commentary segment, following our challenges segment, and the two stories that we mentioned to you earlier. You'll want to stay tuned for that as we take another information break before we come back for that commentary segment.
2: 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We'd like to hear from you. Hearing from our viewers is always good news to us.
0: We're back for our final segment, and it is our commentary. As we mentioned earlier, a couple of stories today that we want to share with you. First one comes from OneNewsNow.com, written by Bob Kellogg, and it deals with the a school bathroom policy, a clear case of privacy rights, is the title of the article. And mentions that the Alliance Defending Freedom is defending a Virginia school that's being sued for its refusal to allow transgender students to use bathrooms of the opposite sex. And the interesting thing about this is that the ACLU is suing despite the fact that the school board, according to this article, had adopted a very common sense policy, as the story says, that said this essentially: we're going to require students to use the bathroom of their biological sex, but if you need more, if you're a transgender student, we will accommodate you and allow you to use one of several single stall restrooms so that your privacy can be protected as well. And the court had ruled in favor of it, but the ACLU is not satisfied, according to this story, with that ruling, and so they are pushing for more in that situation. The ADF senior counsel, Jeremy Tedesco, had stated, quote, "No policy should be tailored to a few students at the expense of all the others," end quote. But it simply shows the how determined the ACLU in this case is to push an agenda which they shouldn't be pushing it at all, of course, obviously, but especially in light of the fact that the school had tried to make accommodations, but that was not enough for them. Well, we have also another story on Allstate Insurance Company. This comes from the American Family Association. Buddy Smith writes the article, Allstate Promoting Homosexual Adoption. And in this story, the Allstate Insurance Company, according to Buddy Smith in the article, has produced a new two-minute video about a little girl, as he puts it, who will never know what it is like to have a mother. The title of this video series, quote, "Here's to Firsts, F-I-R-S-T-S, colon, family," end quote. It documents two homosexual men who reflect on getting, quote, married, unquote, and adopting an infant girl in 2015. The video depicts one man with his arm around his male wife. One of them says about the child, "The second we held her, we knew that she was ours. We're her dad's," he exclaims. The article goes on, "The Allstate promotion does not share the reality that this child will grow up without the nurture that only a mother can provide, nor does Allstate recognize the emotional trauma and questions this child will endure growing up in a home with two men." Of course, the article mentions that God has ordained that a traditional mother and father are the best for raising children. Of course, that is the biblical pattern, obviously. And the article says, Allstate has abandoned God's design for the family, and thus promotes a lifestyle that is not good for children. They're, of course, urging Allstate to stop promoting the normalization of homosexual parenting when children's welfare is at stake, and they're urging their Allstate customers to contact their local agents and to share how disappointed they are. Well, both these stories simply demonstrate what we face in today's world, and our responsibility is to use the gospel to change hearts, and that'll change lives. Thanks for being with us for another edition of Good News Today. We'll see you next time here in the Good News Room.

0: At the 11th of Leviticus, God required of the ancient people Israel to be holy as he was holy. The requirement was repeated at 1 Peter 1. When we have answered the call to holiness, we have separated ourselves from the carnal world and become reserved unto God for God's purposes. Those who have done so have become sanctified and are known as saints. Holy, saint, and sanctified are all forms of the same word. We are taught at the 12th of Hebrews that no man will see the Lord without holiness, and that diligence is required so that one fail not of the grace of God. Perhaps two important things are being taught to us here. First of all, though a man is saved by divine grace, he is still called unto holiness. Secondly, it is with diligence that he develop and maintain the holiness to which he is called, lest he fail to receive God's grace. It is by diligence in holiness and by the grace of God that a man may one day dwell with his Maker.
1: Hi, Mike Hickson here, and this is Counterpoint. We are so glad that you're with us today. B.J. Clark, as always, is with me. We're going to be talking today about faithfulness to God. Hope you'll stay tuned. B.J., good to be with you today.
2: Yes, sir.
1: Let's talk about faithfulness to God. I know that there are a lot of folks that they want to be faithful to God. They want to do their best. They want to live a Christ-centered life. And so once a person becomes a child of God, then the goal is

0: be one who's followed the faith with my personal faith. I need to take my convictions and place them squarely in the truth of God's word. And if my life is in harmony with the faith and what it says, then I'm faithful to that degree, not perfect, sinlessly perfect, where I've never made a mistake. But even when I sin, then I can know where to go and how to correct it. But yes, faithfulness is absolutely defined not by you or me or some clearinghouse on earth. It is defined by heaven itself. That's in right. God's divine revelation.
1: You know, BJ, we talk about, and I appreciate the fact that what you said just a moment ago regarding faithfulness, we go to the Word of God. You know, Paul said all scripture, every scripture is inspired of God and is profitable. Mm-hmm. And so if I want to know how to live a faithful life, it would only stand to reason that I go to the book of all books to lead me down that road or lead me down that path. You know, Jeremiah says, not a man that walks to direct his own steps. And so I need divine guidance, and that comes in the form of his word. And of course, the psalmist said, your word's a lamp to my feet, a light to my pathway. So that being said, James talks about how the word of God's like a mirror. And I can't help but think about, you know, when you look in a mirror, the mirror critiques you, so to speak. Mm-hmm. You know, it'll point your flaws out. If you look good, it'll check that box too. But the Bible is a discerner of the thoughts and intents of the heart. So a lot of emphasis needs to be placed upon this word. Why is it sometimes we neglect the book that really can nourish the soul and help us to live the faithful life?
0: Frankly, it's because we have a desire tendency to want to do our own will rather than his. And if I don't know what he asked me, maybe I won't be accountable for it. It takes time and effort to invest in knowing this book. I remember a woman coming up to a preacher and saying, I would give half of my life to know the Bible as well as you. And he said, well, that's what it cost me, meaning it took me a long time to know this book. Even he, though, was still studying it. In fact, there was a famous Bible scholar who was asked about 50 years of Bible study. And he said, every time I walk to the Bible to study it, I still feel like a man walking to the ocean with a teaspoon to dip it dry.
1: So true.
0: Meaning, there's this book, the will of God is inexhaustible and yet so intelligible. It can be easily understood, but you and I could study it for 20 years and then find something that's always been there embedded in the text. And then it's like, oh, I see that now. So this book is our guidepost. It is, if you will, our GPS, our gospel plan of salvation to get from where we are to where we want to be.
1: Well said. You know, BJ, you talk about investing time in this book. And, you know, the psalmist said he meditated on the law of Jehovah day and night in Psalm 1-2. Over in Psalm 119 at verse 97, he said, oh, how I love thy law. It's my meditation all the day. Mm-hmm. And the psalmist cherished the word of God. And, you know, we wouldn't think about going several days without food.
0: No.
1: And most of us eat two or three meals a day. Some might just eat one. But the point is, you understand the importance of eating because it provides nutrition to the body. Well, this is nutrition to the soul. And Jesus said, it's written, man shall not live by bread alone, but by every word that proceeds out of the mouth of God. So that being said, can we develop a routine that will nourish our soul, feed our soul? You know, the psalmist said, your word have I laid up in my heart. And Paul in Colossians 3 talks about how we are to let the word of Christ dwell richly in us. In other words, let it find a home. BJ, we've gotten away from that GPS system, and we've gotten away from from really feeding the soul and trying to grow our faith.
0: I love the statement of Job in Job 23:12. He said, neither have I gone back from the commandment of his lips. I have esteemed the words of his mouth more than my necessary food. And when we get to the point where we say, I have followed this and esteemed it as more important to my life than even the physical meals that I eat in my life, then that's where the true blessings are found. And you know, you mentioned this GPS thing and it triggered a thought in my mind. What if someone learned the directions from where they are to where they want to go?

0: and they've been given the steps whereby they can arrive faithfully at their destination. If they follow the first steps for a few minutes, few miles, and then decide to divert from the prescribed way to get there to the way that feels best to them, then what's going to happen? How many of us get in the car and say, I'm just going to drive to where I feel like it will take me to where, you know, I know that some wives might say their husbands are doing that, but generally there comes a point in time when we say, I've got to figure out how to get from where I am to where I want to be. Right. And then how many of those steps do we need to follow faithfully to get there? We can follow almost to the very end and then divert and take an exit and go down a different road and still not make it to our destination.
1: Right.
0: So it's faithfulness is about staying with the directions that God has given from beginning until the end of the journey.
1: That's right. And you know, BJ, we talk about life, and life comes with lots of problems and trials and temptations. And so when it comes to our faith and our faithfulness to God, to understand, you know, the devil's doing everything that he can to disrupt, to destroy the life of a child of God. And so if we're going to have a strong faith, and you know, there are times in life when we're going to be really tested. If we don't have a strong faith, we're not going to remain faithful to the Lord. And so what we've got to be doing in the good times is trying to build that faith. You know, Peter talked about as a newborn babe, desire the sincere milk of the word that you might grow thereby. Peter in 2 Peter chapter 3 would say that we're to grow in grace and knowledge, all right? So what about when trials and temptations come? If I have not armed myself with a rock-solid faith, I'm not going to make it, BJ.
0: Think about someone who says, I don't understand why I'm so physically weak, and then we start asking some questions, and we discover that they haven't eaten any food to nourish or strengthen their body in 7 days. Isn't it going to be shocking that their body is physically weak because of that? Spiritually speaking, I used to have people come to my office when I was in local preaching, and they would say, I just don't understand why I give in so easily to temptation. And I would ask them to tell me about your study habits with God's word. And oftentimes what would end up coming out was, well, I guess in all honesty, except for the smattering of scriptures that I get when I come here for Bible study or worship, I don't guess I get much else the rest of the week.
1: Wow.
0: And I said, well, what if your physical meals were the same way? Would you come in here in a strengthened condition or weakened condition? Well, obviously weakened. And so it shouldn't be shocking to people that they're spiritually impoverished if they're not strengthening themselves with that which produces faith, which comes by hearing and hearing by the word of God. Get the word of God into your life daily. And you and I used to love and hear and appreciate Brother James Watkins preaching. And I remember him saying vividly one time, he said, spend 30 minutes a day for 30 days in the word of God and come back to me. And if you're not a changed person, I'll apologize for asking you to do this exercise. Of course, you spend 30 minutes a day for 30 days in the word of God. At the end of that 30 days, you're going to be a better person.
1: Without question. BJ, as we talk about faithfulness to God, let's maybe just talk for a moment or two about temptation. Because we know that the devil is constantly chipping away at us. And Peter would say, walks about as a roaring lion, seeking whom he may devour. The devil is always lurking.
0: Yeah.
1: And he uses a lot of tactics to draw people away. He is the master of deception. Matter of fact, John called him the deceiver of the whole world.
0: Mm-hmm.
1: So if we don't know the enemy, you know, we talk about being faithful and being able to stand in times of trial. If you don't know who the enemy is, you're in a lot of trouble. And so there are some earmarks in scripture that help us to better understand the enemy at large so that we can do battle with him.
0: One of the ways to recognize the enemy is to know his method. In fact, there's a Greek word that's used that we get our English word methods from, the wiles of the devil,
1: mm-hmm.
0: or the schemes or strategies
1: right.
0: of the devil. He actually has a strategy, and that strategy is to try to get us to focus on the lust of the flesh, the lust of the eyes, and the pride of life. And the way you and I know that is we read about his modus operandi in Genesis 3. When the woman saw that the tree was good for food, boy, that would taste good. That it was pleasant to the eyes. Boy, doesn't that look good? And that it would be a tree to desire to make her wise. Wouldn't this make you look good? Then you say, okay, what did Satan do when he tried to tempt the greatest person that's ever occupied this planet, God in the flesh? He tried to get him, look at all these kingdoms. Wouldn't this bread taste good right now? Aren't you the Son of God? Prove that you're really the Son of God. Wouldn't that make you look good? Every single tactic, the same as what he used in the Garden of Eden. No wonder 1 John 2 says, the lust of the flesh, the lust of the eyes, and the pride of life is not of the Father, but is of the world, and thus we should not love the world.
1: That's right. And, you know, to understand that the devil is relentless. I mean, he never gets, matter of fact, in Luke chapter 4, after the devil had tempted the Lord three different times, the Bible says that the devil departed from him until an opportune time. So he's coming back. So to understand, this is a lifelong battle.
0: Yeah.
1: And what we want to do is win the war. We want to make sure that we're faithful to God. So what about trials? You know, we face trials in life. There are difficulties. People have health problems, and sometimes people have protracted illnesses. And those can create a lot of despair and discouragement, despondency, depression. So how is it that we can forge our way through difficult times and keep our eyes on the mark so that we can get home?
0: You know, Peter asked a question in John 6. He said, Lord, to whom shall we go? Thou hast the words of eternal life. And there's no better place to go when you're sorrowful than the Word of God. It's that which is designed to pick us up. Think about it. All 39 of the Old Testament books are inspired of God. Which one have publishers, modern day publishers, chosen from the Old Testament to often attach as an appendix to the New Testament? Psalms. Is that because it's more inspired than Deuteronomy? No. Why do you suppose Psalms has been attached to so many New Testaments at the end? Because it deals with people who are dealing with life the way we're having to deal with life.
1: That's right.
0: Sorrowful, and what they did during their sorrow, they'd almost have the pep talk with themselves. God, you're not there. And then, wait a minute, you've been there, you've been there, you've been there. Yes, you're there. And by the time they get to the end of the psalm, it's like, okay, I'm encouraged now. And so those moments of reading thy word, in fact, Psalm 119 says, strengthen thou me according to thy word. My soul melts for heaviness, he said in verse 28 of Psalm 119. So what's the solution? Strengthen me according to your word. This book right here has strengthening power.
1: You know, BJ, you triggered some thoughts in my mind with regard to the Psalms, because one of the things sometimes that stems from trials and problems in this life is fear. I mean, people sometimes live in fear, and fear can paralyze the soul. And yet David, you know, David had a lot of victories in life, but he also had some failures. He had some mountaintop experiences, and then there were times when he happened to be in the valley. But you remember in Psalm 56, in about verse 3, he said, whenever I am afraid, I'll trust in you.
0: Right.
1: And two times in that context, he makes the point, you know, I will not fear what flesh can do to me. I will not fear what man can do to me. Why? Because my trust is in God. And learning, you know, learning to trust in the Lord, come what may. Sometimes that's easier said than done, but Job, you mentioned a moment ago, Job 23. Well, you know, in the book of Job in chapter 13, Job would say, though he slay me, yet will I trust him. Why do you think fear is so much a part of life?
0: It's, you know, the fearful and the unbelieving, it says, will even lose their home in heaven. So this is a big thing to conquer. Why are we fearful? Because sometimes we don't see the outcome right now, and we have to put our faith in God that, hey, it's going to work out. Psalm 73 is a tremendous example of this. Asaph is looking around and he's saying, I'm trying to live for you, God, in every way, shape, and form. But it seemed like I'm plagued all day long. All the people around me that seem to care could not care less for you than they already do are seem to be just doing just fine. And then the whole psalm is him working through it until he gets to the end. He says, until I went into the sanctuary of God, and then I understood their end. And he then started realizing, wait a minute, I cannot forget how this ends. For the child of God, sorrows and troubles are left behind. No more sorrows in heaven, no more tears. Revelation 21, yes, in this world ye shall have tribulation, John 16, 33, but be of good cheer. I've overcome the world.
1: That's right.
0: If you're on my side, you're on the winning side.
1: That's right. And you know, BJ, when we face discouraging times and when we're in that valley of trial, and we're talking about trying to be faithful to God, to understand, you know, life's not perfect.
0: Mm-hmm.
1: And they're going to be tough days. Job would say, man born of woman is a few days and full of trouble. So to remember that God's presence is always there. You know, I love what God said to Joshua when he enlisted him to take up the work after Moses died. He said, as I was with Moses, so I will be with you.
0: Mm-hmm.
1: I remember over in Acts chapter 18 when Paul is in Corinth. And you remember when Paul wrote to the church at Corinth, he talked about how he had been with them in weakness, fear, and much trembling. Hard for me to imagine Paul being afraid of anything.
0: Right.
1: And yet in Acts chapter 18, God said to him, do not be afraid. Do not keep silent, but speak. And then he said, for I'm with you. And so wherever we go, that old song that we sing, matter of fact, many of us began singing it as children.
0: Right.
1: Anywhere with Jesus, I can safely go. Well, the Lord's with us wherever we go.
0: And isn't that really a part of the Great Commission? Lo, I am with you all. He sent them out into the world, but he promised that he's going to be with them every step of the way. I love Hebrews 13, yep. 5 and 6, which says, you know, I will never leave thee nor forsake thee, and I will not fear what man can do to me because the Lord is my helper. I know that God is by my side, and with him on my side, who can be against us? If God is for us,
1: that's right.
0: Who can be against us, says Romans 8:31. What a marvelously encouraging text that is.
1: Sure, and I mean to know that God's in your court. I mean that, and not only that, but God has your back every step of the way. Now, we talk about fear. BJ, probably one of the things that people fear the most is death. And the Hebrew writer talked about those who all their lifetime lived in bondage because of death and the fear of death. But, you know, David in Psalm 23 talked about death, and he claimed the Lord as his shepherd. And he said, you know, yea, though I walk through the valley of the shadow of death, I'll fear no evil, for thou art with me. So to know that God's with us, not just on this side of eternity, but when we leave here and step out into eternity, that we don't have to make that voyage alone.
0: I heard a preacher say that he used to do a lot of prison work. And I thought about this when I used to go and do some prison work. I'd go in and teach. But he said it comforted him greatly to walk into that prison and to see the guy that was walking beside him had the keys. I walk with a man that has the keys.
1: Mm-hmm.
0: And Jesus in Revelation 1 says, I have the keys.
1: Yes, he does.
0: To Hades and death. So we're walking with the man, the one, the God-man, who has the keys to Hades and death. So for the Christian, death is not the end.
1: That's right.
0: It's a means to an end. It is the very graduation day that we've looked forward to. No wonder Paul could say that to be with Christ is far better. Yes, he had a desire to help the Philippians and other churches, but he says, I have a desire to be with Christ to depart, which is far better, because to be absent from the body is to be present with the Lord, 2 Corinthians 5 and verse 8. And so I know that he's there, and I don't have to wonder or speculate about it. I know that he is there just as much as he's been with all of his followers in the past.
1: And BJ, isn't it encouraging to know that you talk about that GPS system,
0: mm-hmm.
1: and you know, when you get in your automobile and you're going to go to a certain destination, you plug that address in the GPS system. And the goal of faith is heaven.
0: Yes.
1: You know, Peter would say in 1 Peter chapter 1, receiving the end of your faith to salvation of your souls. The Hebrew writer talked about those who look for a city which has foundations, whose builder and maker is God. So the goal is to get home to heaven. And so many of us, we've, you know, plugged in an address and we've gone to that destination. And how many times have you heard the lady come on and say, you've arrived at your destination?
0: Yes.
1: Well, you know what? One day we're going to arrive at our destination. Where is that? Home, heaven. And to hear the Lord say, well done, good and faithful servant.
0: And in the very passage in Hebrews 11 where he talks about looking for something, he gives us all these classic examples of how these people made it from where they were to places they'd never gone before that they had to trust God to get them to. Abraham, when he was called, went out not knowing whither he went, according to Hebrews 11, 8 and following. How did he make it from where he was in the Ur of the Chaldees to the land that God was leading him to? He had to trust the directions of Almighty God. And you look at Moses being told that you're going to lead them into the promised land. Well, how are we going to get there? Trust me, follow my directions. And you know that fiery pillar and cloudy pillar that was hovering over their camp as they traveled was signifying, I'm with you.
1: That's
0: always.
1: Right.
0: I'm always with you. And Jesus is the one who is the Emmanuel, God with us.
1: Yeah, and you know, BJ, boy, some good stuff. You know, Paul in 2 Corinthians chapter 5 said, we walk by faith and not by sight. We get ourselves in trouble when we walk by sight and not by faith. Go back when God sent the spies out to survey the land of Canaan. Mm-hmm. And they went out, they were to survey the land to find out whether the people that were there were many or few, the land was good or bad, if they were forced in the land. And you remember, 10 of those spies came back and they were basing everything upon what they saw and they forgot about having faith in God. And, you know, their response was, you know, well, you know, the land, it truly is flowing with milk and honey, but we saw the giants there. We were grasshoppers in their sight. We can't do this. And yet Joshua and Caleb said, ho, ho, wait a minute, guys, we can do this. And two times in chapter 14, Joshua and Caleb said to them, do not fear. And so to walk by faith, to trust in God and to allow him to lead us our way. Okay, how are we going to do that? We got to keep this book open, don't we?
0: Remind you also of David standing there as a young boy, young man with his militarily trained brothers and all these militarily trained soldiers looking at a Goliath and saying, we can't do this. We can't fight him. Do you see how tall he is? He's a giant.
1: Have you lost your mind?
0: And yet David says, the Lord delivered a lion and a bear. This is nothing, because he was trusting God. He said, is there not a cause? 1 Samuel 17. Right. And then David went out in confidence that the Lord would give him the victory. And we all know the story. He stood there triumphantly on top of the giant with the giant's head cut off. And this giant suddenly wasn't so impressive anymore, was he? Because our God is bigger than any sorrow or trouble or problem or obstacle that you and I face. He's Amen. There. He cares.
1: BJ, one other thing. I know our time's short, but what about prayer, trying to live a faithful life? You know, Jesus spent a lot of time in prayer to the Father. And if he is to be our role model, if we're to have the mind of Christ, it would only stand to reason that we would want to spend some time in prayer, wouldn't we?
0: You know, the Christian armor in Ephesians 6 emphasizes both things that we're talking about, the Word of God and how important that is. We've spent a lot of time on that. But then it follows up. Sometimes we don't go to the next verse and include that as part of the Christian armor, but really it is a part of our daily battle, praying always with all supplication and perseverance. So yes, prayer. This man said to me and my wife when he was doing some premarital counseling with us before we got married, he said, let me tell you, it's hard to do wrong when you're praying to do right. And there's a sense in which that's absolutely true. We sometimes say to young people, what if you were getting ready to go out on a date? And you say to the young lady as she gets in the car, before you even leave the driveway, you say, would it be all right with you if I just said a brief prayer? And then you pray, God, help us for tonight to be holy. Help us to remember who we are. We thank you for the chance to have a good time, but help us remember who we are and what you ask of us. Help us to be pure. In Jesus' name, amen. If he prays that prayer, it took less than 30 seconds to pray. Is it going to be harder for him 2 hours later be trying to make moves on this girl to see how far he can get her to go? Yes, because it's harder to do wrong when you're praying to do right. It's not impossible, but it is harder for sure.
1: Great advice. BJ, I've got a minute and a half left. What would a person need to do to get in that Christian race, run it successfully, and get home?
0: Fortunately, we open up the book of Acts, and we see people that were needing to answer that very same question. The word of God was preached because faith comes by hearing, and hearing by the word of God. Romans 10:17. As they heard it preached, they heard Jesus Christ preached, and their faith in Christ as the Son of God was produced. And if you don't believe he's the Christ, you'll die in your sins. Very important, John 8:24. And then as a penitent believer, they needed now to confess. They need to repent because Acts 17:30 says all men everywhere have been commanded to repent. They need to confess because confession is made unto salvation, Romans 10:9-10. So they've heard the word, they've believed what it says about Jesus Christ and the Son of God. They've repented of their sins, they've confessed his name. What else would they need to do? According to scripture, they would need to be baptized for the remission of sins, Acts 2:38. That would put them in the church of Christ so that they could live for Christ, so they can someday live with Christ. And that's what it's all about.
1: Hey, that's great stuff. Thank you for being a part of our program today. Thank you, BJ, as always.
0: Pleasure.
1: And listen, we are so thankful that you tune into this broadcast. We hope and pray that what we say helps you along the way. If you have questions, comments, criticisms, we'd love to hear from you. Hope to see you back here again next week. Until then, may the Lord bless and keep you.
2: 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It's an exciting new publication designed to focus completely on evangelism. And the best part, it's free. We will mail it to your home, mail it to your congregation. And when you get it, you're going to see featured articles with tips for evangelism. You're going to see instructions as to how to make better use of house to house and heart to heart. Inside, you're going to read of conversion stories, successes that congregations are experiencing. You're going to read about the seminars that we're doing and the reports from churches where we're going. If you would like to sign up for this free publication, go to the website, fill out the material, register today. You don't want to miss this exciting opportunity to become a better evangelist in your local community.

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1: When we came on a Sunday, part of the Bible was back up. Another part of the Bible.
2: Hallelujah, and the glory revive us again.
0: I'm Barry Gilreath, your host. Welcome to Fabric of Family. Till death do us part. Oh, we've heard that cliche, but really it ought to be more than simply a cliche. It ought to be the commitment of two individuals who are entering into that special relationship, holy matrimony. However, the divorce rates that are taking place today can be staggering to consider. And seemingly, people entering into marriage do so with little understanding of what is required by God for those who take part in His holy institution. What we need today is education, communication, commitment, and an understanding of the dynamics that are created when two people decide to get married. You see, that's what Christian counseling is all about. Equipping people to be what the Lord expects them to be in all aspects of their life. In this program, we're going to examine the importance of taking advantage of premarital counseling to help ensure that you get started in your new relationship on the right foot. Do you know someone who's getting ready to say, "I do"? Maybe you're thinking about getting married yourself. Well, stay with us because we're going to be discussing this topic with our panel in just a moment.
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2: Mansions above, singing His praises, gladly I'm walking.
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0: Glad that you're joining us for our panel discussion today. I have two men who've been with us in previous programming. Drew Suttles is back with us today. Drew, it's good to see you.
4: Good to see you, brother.
0: Drew preaches for the Gilroy Church of Christ, and that's in Antioch, Tennessee. Over in the Nashville, Tennessee area.
4: Yes, sir.
0: Mm-hmm. And then sitting beside Drew, we have Dan Cates, who's preaching for the Independence Church of Christ in Independence, Mississippi, and also an instructor at the Memphis School of Preaching. Yes, Dan, it's good to have you back with us.
5: Thank you. Good to be here.
0: Well, good. We're talking about a good subject today. All these subjects are good, of course. But this is one that is, I think, especially important because we do have a wide viewing audience on Fabric of Family. We have older folks who watch the program, but we also have younger folks as well. And we're going to be talking about premarital counseling as we get into our subject. But I want to just begin by talking about counseling in general, because there are some who would perhaps say, why would you even talk about counseling? Is that even a biblical subject? They would associate counselors with maybe things of the world, worldly counsel perhaps. But is counseling even biblical? What would you say?
5: I would say it is. The word counselor and the word counselors combined, are those words are used over 100 times in Scripture.
0: Wow.
5: Which tells me that those are two important concepts. And a lot of those times that we see those really brought out are in the books, in the book of Proverbs. You also have a good bit in Psalms, Ecclesiastes, but books which are very practical. You know, Proverbs is a book that you can pull out, and every day you can find multiple ways where this is going to help you in your dealings with your fellow man. But the idea of counsel, I would suggest, is one of the two or three main aspects of that book. Now, we can think obviously about wisdom. We can think about tongues, you know, saying the right things.
0: Yeah.
5: But then counsel, and especially when we get to the idea that in the multitude of counselors, there's safety. The more counsel that we can get, the more we can sort of pick out, okay, this is a wise thing that I need to do, or that counsel's not really that wise. Mm-hmm. And a lot of that discernment comes from just the more and more opportunities we give ourselves to hear different opinions. I'll often suggest if someone calls asking for advice, talk to somebody else too. Call several other preachers. Call several other of the instructors. But one more thing I would add to that, not only do you have that emphasis in Proverbs, when we think about it, what is the Word of God? The Word of God is counsel in and of itself on how man is to behave based upon the standard which God has given.
0: Isn't one of the descriptions of God Himself through His Son Jesus Christ, isn't that the word used is counselor?
5: Yes, sir.
0: The Prince of Peace?
5: Yes, sir.
0: Pretty
6: God. That's right.
0: Absolutely. So, yeah, it is a biblical subject, but we do recognize that there are different kinds of counselors. There always have been. There are counselors who provide good advice, point us in the right direction, and there are those who do not. And there are examples of that in Scripture, as with Rehoboam, who did not seek wise counsel. He got the counsel of younger individuals who didn't have the experience that others had. As a result, it caused a lot of problems.
6: Right.
0: And the same is true today. We need to look for good counselors when we're seeking advice. What are some characteristics or criteria that we ought to be looking at as we choose someone to be a counselor?
6: I would say three things that come to mind. If you really want to focus on how can I be more pleasing to God, how can I deal with these problems the way God would have me to, look for someone who has great biblical knowledge. Look for someone who has experience. With that, someone who has wisdom. I know you think about marriage counseling. My wife and I were privileged to sit at the feet of Steve McCaslin, longtime gospel preacher, elder, one of the elders at the Adairsville Church of Christ, my home congregation, and to sit and to have those sessions with him before we were married. Just to sit and gain that wisdom from him. That went a long way with us in our first few years of marriage. So I would say look for those three things: biblical knowledge, wisdom, and experience.
5: I would suggest don't just look for a counselor that you know will agree with you. Counsel can be challenging. Now, I'm not talking about counseling. I'm talking about receiving counsel. So make sure that you're not just finding somebody who's a yes person. Find somebody that's going to use that standard and be willing, when you recognize there's a need to change, to change.
0: Yeah, so one of the criteria that is involved in benefiting from counseling is that we ourselves, as the counselee, have the right attitude going in. We want to do what's right. We're not just looking for someone to verify what we want to believe or what we want to embrace, but we really want to know. So that's an excellent point as well. Sometimes people are a little hesitant about seeking a counselor because they think, oh, if I do that, there's some stigma associated to it. It means, you know, that there's some horrible problem in my life that I just can't handle. What would you say to someone who suggests that?
6: Well, it doesn't necessarily suggest a problem exists, but it might be a preventative measure.
0: Yeah.
6: It might be something that will help you in the long run. But Brother Cates mentioned from the Proverbs writer, Proverbs 1:5, a wise man will hear and will increase learning. A man of understanding shall attain unto wise counsels. A man who wants to be wise, he'll want to listen and gather that information so he can be better.
0: Well, there are different kinds of counseling. There is marriage counseling, as you know, we oftentimes think of a counselor. There are those who will counsel us in financial matters, those who counsel in parenting. But another area that I really want us to touch on today is the area of premarital counseling. What are your thoughts about that? How important do you believe premarital counseling is before two people say, I do?
5: Sort of going back to the last question and tying that into this, the old expression, an ounce of prevention is worth a pound of cure. If you can know going into marriage, you know, if you're entering into marriage and you're going to be scripturally married, unless either you've lost a spouse or unless you've been divorced, for the exception of Matthew 19:9, you don't know what marriage is like. You've only seen it from the outside. And so the best thing to do is to find out what marriage is going to hold for you. So premarital counseling can get into areas such as how to deal with in-laws, how to handle sharing. Mm-hmm. You know, it's no longer this is mine, that's yours. This is ours. Mm-hmm. You're going to be dealing with things such as how children are going to be raised, mm-hmm. What sort of education, you know, things like that. Sometimes those need to be decided before the marriage is even entered into. I know especially that's true in the religious world in general. Some religions that ones might marry a potential spouse, that religion says you have to educate your children this way. Mm-hmm. Well, is that something that you're willing to do? Of course, if you're very wise and very careful, you're probably going to be trying to find a spouse which is a Christian and avoiding mm-hmm. a lot of those pitfalls. But you're also going to learn about matters of intimacy. And the message that we hear in society mm-hmm. are far different than what we learn in Scripture. And some of that comes out in premarital counseling. And that's really the only area where you're going mm-hmm. to get a biblical view of that. So I think premarital counseling is vital. I know that when I agree to marry someone, one of the stipulations, or a couple, mm-hmm. one of the stipulations is I'm going to counsel with you. And it's usually 3 sessions. I have a series of questions that I send home as homework so that they can work on those separately. And we can see the common grounds, we can see their common likes, we can also get in writing some of those things that they most cherish regarding the other person. Now, I ask them, you know, remind yourselves of these things often when you start to begin to think their difficulties are rising in the marriage. Look at this sheet and see why you began to want to be married. And
7: those are some excellent ideas, by the way. Drew, would you tell someone if you go through premarital counseling, that's going to guarantee you're not going to have any problems in life as far as marriage is concerned?
6: No, definitely not. We were married, my wife Brittany and I were married in November 2014, so this will be our 5th year, Lord willing. Nothing can really prepare you for it. You know, you kind of have to grow together. Then, of course, when children get involved, that changes things as well. Mm-hmm. It's not a guarantee, but at least, like Brother Kate said, you'll be prepared. This is a huge decision. You know, I'd say obeying the gospel is the most important mm-hmm. decision you make in your life. Your spouse, that's right up there, close number two. Because it's not only going to affect you, but the children that may come. You're going to affect a lot of people mm-hmm. by who you choose to marry. The Bible has a lot to say about that. And ultimately, it may determine where you spend eternity. Mm-hmm. Who you decide to marry. Very, very big. And you want to find somebody that's going to help you get to heaven. That needs to be your number one quality. But I believe it's not a guarantee, but it will definitely help you to be prepared.
7: Well, all right. Drew, Dan, we're going to take a break now and watch a short segment, A Word for the Family. And then we're going to come back and we're going to wrap up our discussion today.
6: Sir.
8: In Albuquerque, New Mexico, there is a company called Freedom Rings where couples can bring their old wedding ring and they can smash it with a sledgehammer representing their divorce. And I want to tell you that divorce is plaguing our society. It is literally the hammer on our society today. It is destroying families. My family was destroyed because of divorce. And I want to tell you today, it affects me even today. Even though I was a child, my parents were divorced, it still affects me today. And I promise you, it affects everyone's family, and it affects every person in that family. I want to talk about divorce for a minute today. Matthew chapter 19 and verse 9, Jesus said, "Whosoever therefore shall put away his wife, except it be for fornication, and marries another, commits adultery. And whosoever therefore marries her that is put away, doth commit adultery." I want to give you 3 things about this sad, sad thing that we talk about, divorce. Number one, the realm of application. It does not just apply to God's chosen people. He said, "Whosoever therefore shall put away his wife." That means everyone. You know, some people try to teach that, you know, a person who lives outside in the world can live any way they want to, and they can be divorced however many times, and then they can be in an unscriptural marriage, and then they decide to obey the gospel. You know, they don't have to leave the marriage because, you know, that only applies to people in the church. No, Jesus is speaking to everyone. And he said, it doesn't matter if you're in the church or out of the church, if you're a follower of God or not. He said, whosoever puts away his wife, except it be for fornication, and marries another, is committing adultery. The realm of application goes very far. This is a big problem among people today. Number two, let's talk about the reason announced. The reason announced is fornication. He said, except it be for fornication. I understand that if a man abuses his wife, it's a dangerous thing. I do not think that a woman should stay in that situation. I believe that the children and the wife should even call the police. That they need to leave that situation. But as far as divorcing and remarrying, that is not grounds for divorce and remarry. The only biblical grounds for divorce and remarry, he said, is except it be for fornication. Does she need to stay away from that man? Yes, if he is abusing her, she needs to stay away from him. But that does not mean that she can remarry. She will have to remain single unless this man becomes unfaithful to her, and then she can put him away. The Bible says their realm of application applies to everyone. The reason announced is for fornication. And number three and finally, the restriction that is applied. He said also, whosoever marries her which is put away doth commit adultery. So you have some positives and negatives there, like, you know, you got different sides to this. The guilty party can never remarry scripturally again. But the good news is, and this is why Jesus is teaching this, the good news is there is a scriptural time to divorce, but there's only one. If your spouse is unfaithful to you because of fornication, you would be free to remarry. But the guilty party is never free to remarry. Well, today, I want to urge you to become a Christian to save your marriage and to save your soul. What I have learned is that Christians have the best marriages. And love is the greatest principle of all. You remember, now abides faith, hope, and love. The greatest of these is love. If you begin to love like God wants you to love, I promise you can avoid divorce. But God is the only one who can fix your marriage. And I hope today that you will fix it before it's too late. Today, think about how you can improve and meet the needs of your spouse. Too many times people do not prepare ahead of time, and they enter into marriage and they're not ready. I want to encourage you to do something that me and my wife did before we got married, and that is we went to marriage counseling before we got married. Now, our marriage is not perfect. It never has been, but I want to tell you today, I believe those principles that we learned ahead of time have saved us so many times, because times are going to be hard, and we have had hard times, but we were able to use those tools that were given to us early on, and I want to encourage you to do the same. We need to prepare before people get divorced. I hope this helps. Thank you.
7: Well, we're wrapping up our discussion today on the importance of counseling, particularly premarital counseling in today's program. I want to just kind of explore some of the areas that one would expect to be brought up during premarital counseling, some broad areas that are kind of common when premarital counseling is done. Drew, what's an area that comes to your mind?
6: One that comes to mind is family traditions.
7: Okay, what are family traditions?
6: You may not think it's that big of a deal, but when it comes time for holidays, where are we going this year? You know, there needs to be a compromise between the husband and wife. Hey, let's go to your family this year, our family next year, because that can cause a lot of problems, a lot of tension, especially if you move far away from your family.
7: Absolutely.
6: As a young couple.
7: And the reason we talk about these things in premarital counseling is not because these are areas that people don't have information about. It's just that for some couples, if they've not talked about this in advance, it can become a hardship in their marriage relationship. Something as simple as, well, where are we going to go this year for Thanksgiving?
4: Right.
7: You know, the husband assumes, well, we'll be at mom's. I've always been at mom's, you know,
4: right.
7: ever
4: yeah.
7: since I was a little boy. And, you know, the lady in the relationship, she says, well, you know, We're going to be at grandmother's, my grandmother's, because all of my family always eats at grandmother's. So these exactly. things can come up and can cause problems. So we just kind of go through this and, you know, what would you do? How are you going to handle this situation as people are contemplating marriage? Dan, what's another area?
5: Well, before we get to another area, I might suggest that it wouldn't be bad for in-laws to have premarital counseling as well, so that they're not expecting the children.
7: Yeah.
5: To be at my house. Realize that your son-in-law may want to have the family at his family's house. I would suggest that areas such as finances. Today, you know, a lot of homes are relying upon both spouses working because of the financial situation. Sometimes maybe at least one of the spouses has multiple jobs. In this day and age, finances, which have always been an issue, they've become so vitally important. To go ahead and have an understanding beforehand of, you know, what's going to be important budget-wise, and I would suggest first and foremost in that is, what are we going to give to the Lord? So what's our obligation there? Now, what are we going to spend on housing? What are we going to spend on transportation? Things of that nature. If we can solve a lot of that, at least even in the general sense in premarital counseling, that's going to cause a lot of those things that hamper communication later. People don't want to talk about money, especially when the bills start coming in. That's difficult.
7: So you kind of work through this in advance.
5: That's right.
7: You know, another area that comes to mind I always like to bring up is spiritual union. And by that I mean we're on the same page religiously, because if we're not, that can be a very sensitive area, you know, as we come together as husband and wife and decide, well, where are we going to go to church today? You know, and people have different assumptions. Well, I just assumed we would be here, or I assumed we would be there. And then you got children that are going to come along as well, and they're kind of going to be torn between the mother and the father. And so I think religious unity is an area that is always good to discuss in premarital counseling. What about, do you men ever talk to those that you counsel about what the Bible teaches in Matthew 19 and 9 as a couple is considering marrying, and that being Jesus said, whosoever putteth away his wife, except it be for fornication, and marries another, committeth adultery, and whosoever marries her that has been put away commits adultery. Do you think that's something that we ought to just initiate and bring up, or do we not talk about it unless it's brought up?
6: I believe you must initiate it. That's absolutely important. Because if you let that slide by and then it comes time for the marriage, and now what are you doing? Well, now two people are being joined. They might not have the scriptural right to do that. Recently had a friend reach out to me thinking about marrying someone. He's never been married, but she has before. And she's divorced, and it's not for a scriptural reason. And he asked me to be honest with him. I took him to Matthew 19:9, and I said that word whosoever is important. This applies to everyone who's going to be involved in this. And then the end of the passage that you mentioned, whosoever marrieth her, he commits adultery. So I said, you'll be in danger of doing that. And so now you go from being single, never been married, now you're in this situation. You have to think about that because, again, your soul depends on it.
7: Well, that's certainly true. And so I also think it's important to talk about that, make sure that the two who want to enter into this relationship are eligible to do so in the eyes of God. If they're not, I'm not going to personally want to participate in that ceremony because I'd have a conscience problem with that.
6: Right.
7: But it is good. They need to know, and they may not have ever considered it.
6: Exactly.
7: They may, you know, and be thankful that we actually took time to address that.
6: Yes.
7: You know, in the church, we want to be helpful in any way we can in people's lives. And what are the benefits of the church being proactive in this area that we're talking about? What are some of the benefits you see?
5: I think that elders especially need to recognize the benefit that their young people will have if their young people are not only willing to approach the preacher who's going to be performing the ceremony, and the preacher's not only willing to, but they are proactive in making sure that it happens.
7: Mm-hmm.
5: You know, this is something that you need before you get married. You need to talk to the preacher.
7: Mm-hmm. Mm-hmm.
5: Sometimes, you know, it may be the situation that the preacher's family or is very close. It may be good for the elders to say, you know, Brother so-and-so at this other congregation, you can talk to him.
7: Mm-hmm.
5: He can counsel you. The situation with my daughter when she was getting married, I didn't want to be the counselor.
7: Mm-hmm.
5: Well, she went to one of the local congregations. One of my former students did the counseling, and they were benefited by it. But I think elders need to encourage it. Congregations, parents need to encourage it as well.
7: Yeah.
6: And plus, the members need an open door. They need to know that they have somebody they can trust in and confide in and talk to, because they may be reluctant to talk. But if an elder comes up to them or the preacher says, hey, my door's open for you, if you need that help, to provide that for them.
7: Yeah, and I just in closing want to emphasize that even though we're talking about premarital counseling specifically today, once the ceremony's over, it's good to get a refresher times of counseling, marriage enrichment seminars perhaps we could attend, or extra study in the Word of God regarding marriage. I want to thank you, gentlemen, for being with us today.
6: Thank you, brother.
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3: Our hope and prayer is to bring you and your family closer to God.
7: Well, that's all the time that we have for Fabric of Family today. But I want to close today by making mention of a particular individual who has been so helpful and influential in many good works over the years. Recently, Fabric of Family lost a dear friend and supporter of good works. His name was Ricky Rich, and he was a member of the Jackson Heights Church of Christ in Florence, Alabama. He served there as a deacon over the mission committee. And I know that Ricky was also involved in other boards and efforts promoting good works in the kingdom of God. He was a big supporter of this program and various mission works in which he was involved with. He leaves behind a loving wife, Barbara, a mother, a daughter, a son-in-law, and a grandbaby. His influence and activities in mission efforts far and abroad will certainly be missed. He was a kind-hearted and generous man for whom I was thankful to call a friend.

In Mark 12, Jesus is confronted by an alliance of Pharisees and Herodians, asking if it is right to pay taxes. If he says no, he would clash with Rome, possibly leading to his death. If he says yes, the people might rebel because they despise the Romans. Jesus answers, "Render to Caesar's the things that are Caesar's, and to God the things that are God." Many believe Jesus is telling them to keep their political life separate from the religious life. But that's not right. Religion ought to guide our lives, from worship to politics. Jesus is saying we have a duty to both government and God. Our duty to the government is a component of our duty to God. By rendering to Caesar the things that are Caesar's, we render to God what is God's. Today, governmental participation is more direct than in the first century. Along with paying taxes and obeying laws, Christians can influence the direction of government through voting, education, and even serving in office. Their faith should guide their political participation and not separate them from it.

once again. I'm John Shannon, evangelist in the Church of Christ. Thank you for watching. Straight from the sheet. Today we have another good lesson for you, taken from the book of John, chapter 17, 20 through 24. John chapter 17, 20 through 24. Let's read the text together. Our Lord says, "Neither pray I for these alone, but for them also which shall believe on me through their word, that they all may be one as thou, Father, art in me, and I in thee, that they also may be one in us, that the world may believe that thou hast sent me." And the glory

Thy will, that they also, whom thou hast given me, be with me where I am, that they may behold my glory, which thou hast given me. For thou lovest me before the world, the foundation of the world. That's the text. Christ prayed for unity among the believers. Listen to that. Our Lord prayed for unity, that all who the believers would be one. Now, let's do this. Let's do this. In Acts chapter 2 and verse 42, that was the beginning of the New Testament church. First Pentecost after the resurrection of Christ and his ascension to heaven. You got it? That's when the New Testament of the New and Living Way started. It started in the city of Jerusalem about AD 33, Anno Domini, the year of our Lord. You got it? And the first gospel sermon that was preached, about 3,000 souls. Our Lord, the first thing that he did as king in the kingdom is pardon about 3,000 souls. Praising God and having faith with all the people. And the Lord added to the church daily such as should be saved. And then it says in Acts 2 and verse 42, and they continued steadfastly, watching now, in the apostles' doctrine and fellowship. Now, what do you mean, the apostles' doctrine? The apostles' doctrine simply means the teachings of the apostles, or it means the doctrine of Christ. Or they're talking about the last will and testament. You got it? The last will and testament, the apostles' doctrine of the New Testament, watch it, it came in effect on the first Pentecost after the resurrection of Christ from the dead. Please keep that in mind, that Christ's gospel did not go into effect while he was here on earth, but it did go into effect. Watch it. Once he ascended back to heaven and took the throne. Are you listening? Holy Spirit came 10 days later. Pentecost was, and that's when the gospel started. And Peter says in Acts 11, verse 14, at the beginning, that was the beginning of the new dispensation, the period of the regeneration. Now, and they didn't continue steadfastly in the apostle doctrine. And the Bible says, and all that believe were together and had all things common. Watch it. Act in the book of Acts is the beginning point. Got it? Beginning of the New Testament church, the beginning of the preaching of the gospel. All that believe were together and had all things common. Now, question, are we like that today? Wait a minute. Are we really together? All that believe were together and had all things common. Look at that. Are we divided? Are we divisive? All right. And the Lord added to the church daily such as should be saved. They continued steadfast in apostle doctrine. These are the people who heard the gospel, believed it, right? And they were baptized into Christ for the remission of sins. Acts 2:38. They continued steadfast in the apostles' doctrine. All that believed were together and had all things common, and praising God and having favor, and the Lord added to the church daily such as should be saved. Now watch this here. And the multitude of them that believed, that had word it again, were all of one heart and one soul. Brother, when you're one heart and one soul, you're united. There's no way denominationalism could get in. All right? And the Holy Spirit, through the Apostle Paul, said, endeavoring to keep the unity of the Spirit in the bond of peace. Watch what the Apostle Paul said here. Look at his platform for unity. Paul said, there's one body, reconciliation. What is the one body? The one body is the one church.

0: Ephesians 1:22 and 23, has put all things on his feet and gave him to be head over all things to the church, which is his body. You got it? And Ephesians 2:16, we're reconciled back to God in one body. Ephesians 3:6, that the Gentiles should be fellow heirs and of the same body. You see that? Same body. We praise God in the one body. Christ Jesus is the Savior of the one body. One Holy Spirit, that's Revelation. The Holy Spirit does not send confusion out when it comes to salvation. The Holy Spirit sent one message, or brought one message, and that's the gospel of Christ. One hope, Zion expectation, right? I expect, if I live according to the words of the Spirit, I expect to go to heaven. One Lord, as the Lord Jesus Christ. And only one Lord Jesus Christ. And he is the head of the church and the Savior of the body. He is the king in the kingdom. His laws are the decrees. One faith. What do you mean? One system of faith. Jude 3. One baptism. The one baptism must be according to the one faith. If a person haven't been taught the one faith, the one baptism, never received. And the one God, are you listening? Watch it. We worship one God according to the New Testament. Got it? That pretty good? Now, what we have in our text here, let's run down this text, get interpretation of the text, and make application. First point we have, 3 points. Number one, verse 22 and 20, 21, 20 to 22, Christ prayed for our harmony. Isn't that good? Verse 23, Christ prayed for our holiness. See that? Point number three, Christ prayed for our homecoming. Look at that. Let's look at that. Let's look at that again. Let's look at that. If Christ Jesus, the Son of God, who knew no sin, no guile in him, he didn't have any sin, and he prayed to his Father. You got it? Now let me stop. If there's only one in the Godhead, was Jesus praying to himself? Just think a minute. There's some folks out here to say that Jesus Christ is the Father, he's the Son, and he's the Holy Ghost. Isn't that silly? Well, who was he praying to? All right? If Jesus Christ prayed and he didn't have any sin, what about us? Jesus depended on the Father, his Father. We should pray through Christ to God. Why? Because we need the Lord. He had it. We need the Father. We need Christ. Are you listening? Now, if Jesus prayed, we ought to pray. And we ought to pray and not faint. All right? So, watch this here. Watch the petition. Jesus said, neither pray I for these alone. He was praying to his Father. He said, I'm not just praying for my disciples alone. But watch this here. But for the people. But for them also which shall believe on me. All people. The precepts through their words. Underlined through their words. What do you mean through their words? That's the apostles' doctrine. Well, where in the world did the apostles get their doctrine? They got it from Christ. Where did Christ get his doctrine? He got it from God. John, I think it's 7, Acts 2:42, and 2 John 9. Same body of truth. Doctrine of God, doctrine of the apostles, and the doctrine of Christ. Got it? Well, let's go a little further here now. The precept, that's the doctrine. The purpose, listen to this, that they all may be one as thou, Father, art in me and I in thee, that they also may be one in us. Now, I want to ask you guys again, the pronoun us, that's a pronoun. Can us be one person? Us. Got it? Now, that's the purpose, that we may be one. Are we really one? What is the purpose of the apostles' doctrine? That we may be one. All right? Now we have the pagans, that the world may believe that thou hast sent me. Do you know the denomination, the Arab world, all of the heathens in the world, and anybody that's got, that's one-eyed and got half sense can see that we are not one. Wait a minute. Just think about it. In America, all these different denominations who claim that they are believers in Christ, do you actually think that the people who don't even believe in Jesus as the Son of God, do you think one time that they think that we are one? Listen to me. Atheism. The atheists mock at us. Say those people are silly. They can't get along. They got various teaching, but they all tell me, well, we got the same God. We believe the same God. We worship the same God. We all believe Jesus is our Savior, but we don't do the same thing. Something is wrong with that. Now, anybody that's got any kind of sense at all can see that something is wrong with that. I see it, and I hope that you will see it from this lesson. Now, the pagans need to see that we're one. Pagan people. Watch this here. The present and the glory which thou gavest me, I have given them. Is it all right? Now the peace, that they may be one even as we are one. There will never be any peace as long as we got denominationalism. Never. Now watch this. You take the Baptists and the Methodists, they can't get along. The Association and Annual Conferences. Jehovah's Witness and the Catholic can't get along. Why? Because we're not one. Why is it I can't go to the Catholic Church right down from me? Well, I know they teach false doctrine, but no, we don't teach the same thing. We don't believe in the same system. They've got stuff in their doctrine that's not according to the apostles' doctrine. If you would follow the apostles' doctrine only, then we could fellowship each other. But since you don't take the apostles' doctrine only, we can't fellowship. You get your doctrine right, we'll fellowship you. There won't be no fellowshipping. Listen now, apostles' doctrine and fellowship. You can't have fellowship before doctrine. If your doctrine is not right, can't fellowship you. That's why we don't fellowship the First Christian Church. Why? Their doctrine is not right. No instrumental music, mechanical instruments of music, women preachers, all that foolishness, praise teams. And a lot of my brethren in churches in crisis are following the way of the world. Brethren, if you get away from the apostle doctrine, I can't fellowship you. You need to read my lips. Oh, you listen here. Listen to me. You know, the devil is like this. He can't hide his face forever. A devil, he can't hide his face long. He'll come out. And a lot of my brethren pretend they'll come out. And you can recognize. You won't be able to do it unless you know the apostles' doctrine. I'm watching my brethren like I'm watching denominationalism. All right. Won't be any peace. Well, let's go a little further here. We looked at petition. We looked at the people. We looked at the precept. We looked at the purpose. We look at the pagan world present. And we look at, watch it, peace. Now let's go a little further. Christ prayed for our holiness. Brother, before I forget this, nobody can be holy without the blood of Jesus. Wait a minute. The apostle doctrine, the New Testament, the one faith, and the body of Christ, watch it, dedicated with the blood of Jesus. The blood of Jesus bought the church. The blood of Jesus dedicated the gospel, Hebrews 9:14 and following. Are you listening to me? The blood of Christ, the book of Christ, and the body of Christ, and the believers of Christ in Christ who are baptized into Christ, watch it, and they're blessed, watch it. All of that's connected. Amen. Let's go a little further here now. The perfect, perfected. Watch it. I in them and thou in me, that they may be made perfect in one. One what? One body or one church. How you going to be made perfect outside of the body of Christ? How you going to be made perfect and not be in Christ? When you're in Christ, you're in the one body. The one body is in Christ, Romans 12, 4 and 5. Unless you are in the one body, watch it, you're not one, and you don't have remission of sin. And if you don't ever do it, you're not going to heaven. You're going to hell. All right, now wait, what you say? No. Wait a minute. Christ, according to Ephesians 5, he is the Savior of the body. What if you're not in the body? You're not saved. He's going to watch it. We'll reconcile back to God in one body, which is the church. Well, if you're not in the one body, where do you think you're going? Wait a minute. Think. If you're not in the one body of Christ, where do you think you're going? Mild preaching. Somebody needs to be bold enough and sweet enough to tell you the truth. If you're not in the body of Christ, you're not saved. And if you die outside of the body of Christ, you'll be lost eternally. You need to listen to that. Because Christ is the Savior of the body. Somebody said, he saved me, but I'm not in the church. Who ever heard of such? All of the saved people are in the body. The Bible says in Acts chapter 2 and verse 47, praising God and having favor with all the people, and the Lord added to the church daily such as should be saved. Wait a minute. Well, Jesus saved me. If you're not in the church, you're not saved. Because he's the Savior of the body. Huh? Well, how many bodies are there? One. Oh, this is good preaching. You love John Shannon? Do you love John Shannon? I love you well enough to tell you the truth. In my preaching career, I don't want to be mean and nasty. But somebody need to tell it like it is. Somebody need to tell it like it is, because the denominational world is running away with all this foolishness and just fooling the world. And we sitting back and just scared to say it. Sometimes my brother said, well, why do you have to call names? Well, when I was in the military in Vietnam, they said, Shannon, Johnny, Staff Sergeant. Well, they didn't call Jones over there for Shannon. They called me. Why? Because I wanted to hear my name. Somebody said, I don't like to call my name. I know why you don't want me to call your name. Because your church is not in the scripture. And you're ashamed of it. Right? Yeah, you're ashamed of it. You're ashamed of somebody expose you. And I'm not here to try to hurt you or beat you down and make you feel bad. I'm trying to inform you correctly. You need to get out of that foolishness, because you can't be saved in it. You think you're saved. Oh, that's good. Well, perfect. The pagan, watch this now. And that the world may know that thou hast sent me. The pagan world can know. Just think, if every denomination would drop their human doctrine, just drop that, and just everybody take it with the Bible. Look at the impact that we could have on the world if we just take the Bible system only. just organization of the church, the way we worship, and what we do. Listen, if we take the Bible only, we'll be fine. And we'll be one. Jesus prayed that we'll be one through the apostles' doctrine. Now, is your church in the apostles' doctrine? Where in the apostles' doctrine do you find the authority for mechanical instruments of music? Where in the apostles' doctrine that you have authority to ask the world to support you financially? No! Where in the apostles' doctrine you have women preachers? No! Who ever heard of a woman elder? A woman bishop? Well, they do anything in the secular world. We got to follow the doctrine of Christ. And Christ prayed that we might be one. But not only did he pray, he left a direction how to be one. The apostle doctrine. Well, look at the privilege. And has loved them as thou loved me. Don't you know we are privileged? Why? Because we are the children of God in Christ Jesus. Aren't you glad to be a member of the body of Christ? Aren't you happy about that? I am very happy about it. That's why I'm preaching like this. And by the way, somebody needs to tip John Shannon for preaching like this. Somebody's going to have to tip me for preaching like this so I can keep preaching. Is that all right? Do you love John Shannon for that? Do you? Well, I love you well enough to tell you the truth. John Shannon, love you. Sure, I love you. Only, sir, I don't like what you're practicing, not in the apostle doctrine. I don't like that doctrine. But I love you as a person. And I love you well enough to tell you the truth. Is that, that's good, isn't it? Well, let's go a little further here now. Christ prayed for our homecoming. Pardon. Father, I will that thou, that they also whom thou hast given me. See, we've been pardoned. That pretty good? Now, since we've been pardoned, don't you want to think we need to go to paradise? Look at here. Be with me where I am. Wait a minute. Jesus, he came here, he pardoned us. We have remission of sin. Now, don't you want to be where the Lord is? In paradise, heaven. Don't you want to go to heaven? Sure, where we have perfect peace and can be in harmony. Is that good? Wait a minute. Listen, I believe that some folks in the Baptist church will be saved out of it. I believe there are folks in the Catholic church that can be saved out of it. You can't be saved in it. You got to come out of it and obey the gospel, and the Lord will add you to his church. And you worship in the church, live right, propagate the gospel of Christ, die and go to heaven. That ought to be your goal. Got it? The preeminence. For thou lovest me before the foundation of the world. That's pretty good, isn't it? We got a few minutes here now. Both Jew and Gentile in Christ. Ephesians 2, 13 through 16. That right? One new man, so making peace. Wait a minute. One new man. What do you mean? Jew and Gentile, one new man. Where? In Christ. Making peace. What do you mean? We need to learn to get along in the body of Christ. There's no such thing as a black or white church of Christ, a Jew or Gentile church. It's just the body of Christ, and it's a spiritual organization, and we are in Christ. See that? Is that good? What are we? Christians. What color are we? Christians. What? Christians. No, just Christians. Acts 11 and verse 26, there was Jewish teachers, Gentile converts, amalgamating, united in one body, and the Holy Spirit saw fit through the Apostle Paul. They were called Christians. Where? What church were they a member of? Wait a minute. Don't tell me the First Baptist Church in Antioch. No. The first, no, First Presbyterian Church? No. The Episcopalian Church? No, no. What church was it? I'll tell you what you do. Check it out. It wasn't but one church. They were called Christians. Well, what does that mean? If there wasn't but one church then, it's only one church now, right? They were called Christians, right? And if you come up with another church, you can't call those folks in that church Christian. Why? Because the blood of Christ makes us Christian. And the blood of Christ is not in any denomination. None. And I haven't read about any blood transfusion. You got it? In order to be saved, one must believe in Jesus, that he is the Son of God, that he was the atoning sacrifice. He died on the cross, shedded his blood, purchased the church, purchased our salvation. He was resurrected the third day. He ascended back to heaven. You got to hear the gospel, believe it. Are you willing to repent of your sins? Jesus said, I tell you nay, except you repent, you all likewise shall perish. After repentance, you confess Christ as being the Son of God. You don't confess your sins, you confess Christ. Then you have to be baptized in water. For the remission of sins, the Lord would add you to the church. Then you got to behave. What? How do you behave? Follow the apostle's doctrine. When you get in the church, live right. Walk right, worship right, and work right. Thank you as always.
1: Heaven came God bless you. Down and glory filled my soul. Filled my soul.
2: When did the Apostle Paul have his sins forgiven? In Acts chapter 9, Jesus appeared to Paul and said, "You will be told what you must do." Paul was so scared, he didn't eat, he didn't drink, he prayed for 3 days. Now, what would you be praying for if you'd been killing Christians? I would pray, "Lord, please forgive me." Yet after praying for 3 days, he wasn't saved yet. He was told, "Why are you waiting? Arise and be baptized and wash away your sins, calling on the name of the Lord." And now, I have the same question for you. Why are you waiting?

Hello, I'm Kevin Rhodes. Welcome to Expositions. As you've probably realized by now, every gospel preacher has his own style, not only as he is presenting a lesson, but also in working with the congregation. If you have noticed and been in multiple congregations, or in your congregation had a few ministers come through, you realize that there are a lot of different strengths and weaknesses that each of us have. Some preachers are stronger in visitation, others in what I'll call problem solving. Some are better personal workers, others are better in the pulpit. Some preachers are better preaching topical sermons, others are better expositors. Some are what we'll call blue-collar types, and others are scholars. But regardless of these differences, all of us share a common love for preaching and therefore for working with a congregation. And despite lectureships and preaching schools, various religious periodicals, and meetings that you see in other places, what I always try to emphasize to the congregation where I work, that they are what my work is all about. I may do a number of different things and try to accomplish different things and works in the Lord, but the local work, the people where I serve and where I have an opportunity to help and to see on a regular basis, this is where there is a special relationship. And when we see in 1 Thessalonians chapter 2, verses 7 through 12, Paul describing some of this to them. And therefore, here today, we want to look at this text, and I will do my best to describe for you what this means as a preacher, and hopefully to other preachers as well. So 1 Thessalonians chapter 2, I begin with verse 7. But we were gentle among you, just as a nursing mother cherishes her own children. So affectionately longing for you, we were well pleased to impart to you not only the gospel of God, but also our own lives, because you have become dear to us. For you remember, brethren, our labor and toil, for laboring night and day, that we might not be a burden to any of you, we preach to you the gospel of God. You are witnesses, and God also, how devoutly and justly and blamelessly we behaved ourselves among you who believe. As you know how we exhorted and comforted and charged every one of you, as a father does his own children, that you would walk worthy of God who calls you into his own kingdom and glory. What you notice, first of all, in the passage is he begins, to some extent, with the nursing mother figure and ends with the fatherly figure. And it is important that he sees his relationship somewhat in a parental fashion. And so as we discuss this, it will be for the preachers as well as for just Christians, and to see, here's how we have a responsibility to act, to live, to be, so that we might help people where we are to the best of our ability. Let's begin then with verse 7. A preacher must have genuine care and concern for the congregation, for the people with which he works. If you'll notice how he worded this in verse 7, it's very touching. But we were gentle among you just as a nursing mother cherishes her own children. In 1 Peter chapter 1, verse 22, while we often see the first part of that about the way in which they received the word and the power that had, it was the end of the verse where it talks about the love they were to have one for another, and it was to be this fervent brotherly love, that without any kind of hypocrisy, that is what we're talking about, that needs to be exercised first by the preacher. And the nature of the words that he chooses here might change us a little bit in how we need to deal with people. Because when he uses the picture of a nursing mother, it's very powerful in reminding us to be gentle and mild in addressing problems and in dealing with issues. That can be very difficult. It's easy to become upset and angry, even when people are intent on their sin. But Ephesians chapter 4, verse 15 says we are to speak the truth in love. That does not mean that we are to go soft,
that we are in any way to be so gentle that they miss the message, but rather that we are to be pleasant, that we are to be friendly in all that we do, so that they can tell that when we approach them with a problem, it is not because we are being overbearing, but rather we are trying to be gentle and lifting them up, and we want success for them in life and in Christianity as we would for our own children. In James chapter 1, then verse 19, there James said that we are to be slow to speak, slow to wrath. And when we recognize that, we need to take that to heart in letting God's word do the speaking, and that will be behind our motivation and our understanding of what we need to do, even as we preach, and especially as we are dealing with people on an individual basis. We don't need to be hostile, because they don't need that kind of attitude. They're a lot of times having enough problems as it is, as 2 Timothy chapter 2, verse 24 points out. We have a responsibility to make sure that they understand that we're there to help them, even maybe when they're being a problem for us. A lot of people do not realize how much time and energy and a lot of times tears are shed just because of the sin that they aren't giving up. They may not understand it, but they will in the end if we will stick with it and do it the right way. And that means we have to show affection and spiritual care for the congregation. That we genuinely go in, not as some kind of outsider, but as a person ready to become an insider, to become someone who is there and that loves those people, and that does that and has the kind of nursing aspect in two ways. One, that we might think of as a hospital nurse, of caring for the needs, for the weaknesses, and trying to lift them up to make them stronger so they can walk on their own and be healthy again. And then also of a nursing mother, the care she takes for her newborn babe, and to realize that in some cases, people are not capable yet. They cannot yet handle things on their own, and a preacher has to recognize the difference, to understand the maturity level of that person, and to help them rise to be able to handle life as they ought to. We need to cherish them, hold them close to our heart. That's the kind of word that was used of a husband to a wife in Ephesians chapter 5, verse 29, and that is how a gospel preacher should be with the people in the congregation where he serves. Second of all, though, we see in verse 8 that a preacher must be willing to sacrifice. Notice what Paul says. So affectionately longing for you, we were well pleased to impart to you not only the gospel of God, but also our own lives, because you had become dear to us. Now, I realize that the willingness to sacrifice sometimes has been used the wrong way in the church. Sometimes people act like the preacher doesn't deserve or need, and he is expected to go without because they are cheap, rather than the fact that he is sacrificial. And that's missing Paul's point entirely here. The nature of Paul's willingness to give is here talking about the effort he was willing and the heart he was willing to give for people, that he was willing to do everything it took for them spiritually. Does that sometimes mean a financial sacrifice from a job that a preacher might have already had or could have had that would have been better paying? Yes. And that is what to keep in mind, rather than to think that the job of the congregation is to keep a preacher in poverty. In Romans chapter 12 and verse 1, it says, I beseech you therefore, brethren, by the mercies of God, that you present your bodies a living sacrifice, holy and acceptable unto him, which is your reasonable service. This is what a preacher needs to live, and to do so as part of his work, not just part of his Christianity, because these are completely part and one with another. We have to then allow ourselves as preachers to yearn for those people, to really care so much that we hurt for them when they're in pain. It pains us when they're struggling spiritually. And that means, though, that we cannot afford to be aloof. Rather, preachers, allow yourself to get close to people. Get close, but remain closer to God. That's the difference. If we're going to be preachers who are truly friendly and expect that in return, we need to make sure that we're the friendliest people they know, Proverbs 18, verse 24. Do not then just treat preaching as a job where you can check out at any time. You need to be there for the people and be there for the word and be there for your God, so that is behind everything you do, 1 Corinthians 9 and verse 16. Preachers must be willing to use themselves up on account of others. You know, in Philippians chapter 2 and verse 17, Paul gave a similar sentiment to those brethren, where he said,
there that he would be poured out as a drink offering. It's a beautiful picture of liquid poured out from a pitcher and will the last drop is gone. And he's saying that's how far he was willing to go for the brethren. He does not mean then that he'd be willing to lose his soul for them. That's not what he's talking about here. But rather, Paul says he would give every ounce of strength he has for them to do what was needed for their sakes. And preachers, sometimes that's maybe what you feel you're giving. You may feel when you're getting that call late at night to be able to handle a problem that you don't have anything left in the tank to give, and you give a little bit more. It may be hard when you get that call and you need to go help someone or that extra Bible study, but you need to be willing to put it into perspective and realize the care that goes in and the souls at stake. The primary job then is not first to get in the pulpit, but first to love the people before whom you preach. Commit yourself to them, and you give your love to them so that they know everything that comes forth from God's word from you is done from a sincere heart, from a caring spirit, because you want what's best for them. And it's not just a job to you. It's about your love for them as a people. In John 13, 34 and 35, Jesus said, "A new commandment I give unto you, that you love one another, as I have loved you, that you love one another. By this shall all men know that you are my disciples, if you have love one for another." This should be true for all of us, but it should be true for the preachers, and we ought to be models of it. Thirdly, we look in verse 9. Preaching and work in a congregation locally is designed to be hard work. We should expect it, and we should go prepared to practice it. The Apostle Paul then writes, "For you remember, brethren, our labor and toil, for laboring night and day, that we might not be a burden to any of you, we preach to you the gospel of God." Now, first of all, I might point out that here he equates the preaching of the gospel and that work with hard work. Some people do not appreciate that. There are a lot of the jokes that go with working for 4 hours a week, and yet those people seem very unwilling to even do a devotional oftentimes. In 1 Corinthians 15, verse 58, it says, "Therefore, my beloved brethren, be steadfast, unmovable, always abounding in the work of the Lord, as much as you know that your labor is not in vain in the Lord." And my friends and fellow preachers, if that's true for all Christians, it ought to be doubly so for those of us who preach the gospel. Preachers should have an outstanding work ethic. And that means that every preacher needs to be self-motivated. If it requires someone looking in on you all the time to make sure you're doing your work, then you're not living up to what preaching is. We ought to be willing to work in the secular world if necessary to either supplement or maybe provide our income. 1 Corinthians chapter 4, verse 12, 2 Thessalonians chapter 3, verse 8, we see that Paul was willing to do that. We know he did tent making, as it's often called, because of him. But we need to make sure we understand that our real work is in the spiritual realm. 1 Corinthians chapter 9, verse 11. It's about the study. It's about the preaching. It's about the teaching. It's about soul winning. A preacher then should be devoted in the work regardless. If he's supported, that he uses that time he has to the best of his ability, and he is giving his all in it. You know, Paul was willing to go all out, as we find in 2 Corinthians chapter 11, verse 27, to suffer, to hurt, and to give everything. And that means willing to work under the point of exhaustion, if that's what it takes to do the work. What we find here in the words that he gives of labor and toil are intentionally designed to bring up how exhausting it can be sometimes. In the words that go past 1 Corinthians 3, verse 6, we're familiar with the idea of I planted, Apollos water, but God gave the increase. But if you'll notice that what follows is the design and the description of a worker's tale. And therefore, you have to be willing to work when it's really hard to work sometimes. And that can be different depending upon where you are and with whom you work. But here's the thing, preachers. You have to be willing to do the hard work to give a good lesson. And sometimes that means working twice as long on it as you normally do. Just because the text is difficult, just because the sermon doesn't come together easily, we need to be able to do the work because people are counting on us to do a good job of presenting God's word in a way that they can understand, that they can appreciate, that helps them, that guides them, and is still true to God's word. That takes hard work sometimes. And if we're not willing to give it, then we need to do something else.
We have to work as long as it takes, in whatever it takes, to do the work of the Lord. That can be a number of things at times. But we need to be so active and treated as our labor of love, again, going back to our text, that people can tell that. They can tell that we love preaching, that we love studying, that we love teaching class, that we love the opportunities to preach, and we love the opportunities to be around them and to help them, to guide them, and that we love them so much, we'll do extra things for them. Oh, to reach a point in which the people that you're talking to every week realize your love and they want to be around you more just because they care about you. You see, preachers should not be a burden to the congregation. The preacher is not to be just helped along as if he becomes someone that they're having to put up with. No, he needs to do his part. Remember in 2 Thessalonians chapter 3 and verse 10, that if a man will not work, neither should he eat. And sometimes there's some preachers that need to be reminded of that, that it's work. And it is not just an opportunity. Just because preaching allows you a little more flexibility in your schedule, it is the worst thing to take advantage of your brethren, because you have flexibility not to give the time that they deserve. And so let's make sure we aren't just punching a clock to get in our hours so that we can then go home and do the hobbies we want to do or spend more time with our family that maybe others don't get to do, but rather we're giving our all for them. We are being supported, paid, so that we can do our best. God expects no less. And let's remember that every time, not only we step into the pulpit, but anytime we walk into the study. Fourthly, we see in verse 10, there's a responsibility of every gospel preacher, especially when he is with a congregation for some time, to be a good example for them. Notice what Paul said here in verse 10. You are witnesses, and God also, how devoutly and justly and blamelessly we behaved ourselves among you who believed. He wanted to be a good example. He showed himself to be a good example. In 1 Timothy chapter 4, verse 12, he told Timothy to be a good example. As a matter of fact, he told Timothy this just after he was explaining how to get past a problem. Because right before that, he had told him, let no man despise your youth, but be you an example to the believers. He explained what that was all about and the way Timothy was to act. And this is important. If you're a young preacher, the way in which you get people to show you respect as a preacher is not demand it because God said don't despise your youth. That was not the point of the passage. It is you live in such a way that no one sees how young you are. They see the good, godly life you're living. And that is the foundation, truly, upon which preaching is built. It's the life and the willingness to live that way, upon which then every message takes on a higher character, because you give some people what they ought to aspire to because you're living it for them. My friends, preachers have a responsibility to live a life that's mindful of spiritual things. The benefit of being able to study and spend more time in study is one of those wonderful things about it. In Romans chapter 8 and verse 5, it says, they that are after the flesh do mind the things of the flesh, but they that are after the Spirit, the things of the Spirit. A preacher should be mindful of spiritual things, not taking his mind and his time to go so much into the world when he has an opportunity to lift himself up through a study of God's Word and by that be able to help others up. The responsibility that Paul showed in 1 Corinthians 11 verse 1 of saying, I invite you to imitate me, I'm willing to be that model, ought to be what all of us are striving for as preachers. Be ye followers of me, even as I also am of Christ. We are not perfect people, but as preachers, we have a greater responsibility as anyone who steps forth inside the pulpit or to perhaps just teach a class, James chapter 3, verse 1, knowing we have the greater condemnation, there's a greater responsibility for this, that we live a life that people can say, look at that man, he lives what he's saying right now. He understands it, not just in a theoretical way, but he's showing me and I can see what he means because I know who he is. But of course, we need to live lives as preachers, knowing God's always watching us. He's watching us in our studies. He knows what we're looking at on the internet. He knows what our time is spent on. He knows when we're spending too much time on Facebook. He knows when we're in the Word. He knows when we're studying. He knows when we're just spending our time getting our ideas from some other book, too.
We need to be a people that look to God and say, I'm doing what you want. I'm here for you. 2 Corinthians chapter 4, verse 2. That's how Paul was, and needs to be how every gospel preacher is. You see, living life that is upright is what preaching should be about, to show others that life for Christ. Psalm 11, verse 7, that beautiful, upright life is worthy to live and a great thing to behold. But you notice the words that he chose here, how impressive they are. And I want to explain the nature of them when he says in our text, devoutly, justly, and blamelessly. Because he is bound by three different things. He's first of all saying that he's bound by his own conscience. To do what he says devoutly, this is a word that means he's going to be loyal to God inside his heart, that he's a man of integrity, and he's going to do what's right. It doesn't matter if anybody in the congregation is looking, he's going to do what's right. He's so bound internally, and he's internalized the message he preaches. That's who he's about. Acts 23, verse 1, Paul said that he had lived in good conscience before God to that day, and that ought to be how all of us are. But also, we're bound by God because he says here, justly. That is a word, righteously, to do the right thing. I'm going to do the right thing by God. In Titus chapter 2, verses 11 and 12, it says that the grace of God, which bringeth salvation, hath appeared unto all men, teaching us that denying ungodliness and worldly lust, we should live soberly, righteously, godly in this present age. We are bound by God to do the right thing and to live the right way. And we ought to take that seriously. And every moment realize that it's internal, yes, but I'm also aware of God in my life and I'm accountable to Him. But we're also bound by others' perceptions as well because of this final word that we see, blamelessly. This word emphasizes that how we behave is perceived by others, and we need to be aware of our influence and what we do and how that affects other people. That doesn't mean that people will not make false accusations, but a preacher should live in such a way that those accusations will always be false. We need to live in such a way that we are giving ourselves over entirely to be that light to the community and even a light to the congregation, because that's who we are as people at heart. Preachers, we have a work, and at the heart of it should be a meaningful message. That message comes from what God has provided, and it ought to be at the forefront of everything that we do. In verses 11 and 12, here the apostle writes, as you know how we exhorted and comforted and charged every one of you, as a father does his own children, that you would walk worthy of God who calls you into his own kingdom and glory. In Romans chapter 1, 16 and 17, it says, for I am not ashamed of the gospel of Christ, for it is the power of God unto salvation to everyone that believeth, to the Jew first and also to the Greek. For therein is the righteousness of God revealed from faith to faith, as it is written, the just shall live by faith. We need to preach with that verse in mind. We need to live with that verse in mind. We need to study with that verse in mind. And that is what others should expect of a preacher. It's a meaningful message. The preacher needs to proclaim it as a meaningful message, study it as a meaningful message, and you in the pew need to hear it as a meaningful message. Preaching is meant to be persuasive and evidentiary. That means that the preacher is presenting evidence of here's what God says and what's right to do, and to help people in various ways at various stages of Christian maturity to be able to move on and to grow because of it. 1 Thessalonians chapter 5, and verse 14. That means then, as you look at these words, what he says he was doing, to call others alongside to see God's point of view. As he starts off and he says then that he exhorted, it means, come, look at what God's seen. Look at how God sees you. You see that sin and how it hurts him? Oh, but God commendeth his love toward us, and that while we were yet sinners, Christ died for us. Part of preaching is showing people always the sin that they have in their lives, the Christ who died for them and the blood that was given, and that every time that we continue in that sin, that we're just participating again in that crucifixion, and that hurts God terribly. It is also about persuading others to comfort, to get them to act and respond to the gospel.
In 2 Corinthians chapter 5, verse 11, there we find that the apostle says that we persuade men. Why? The terror of the Lord. There is something coming you need to be afraid of, and that gives us motivation to preach the gospel. And then finally, that charge he talks about as the Father, it's giving evidence so people accept truth. That it's not just on my say-so, but rather it's on God's say-so that we should move forward. Sanctify them through thy truth. Thy word is truth. Preaching is meant to affect the lives of hearers in love and care. When Acts chapter 2, verses 37 and 38, the nature of Peter's preaching there, the people were pricked in their heart. They said to Peter and the rest of the apostles, men and brethren, what must we do? He said, repent and be baptized, every one of you, in the name of Jesus Christ for the remission of your sins. You shall receive the gift of the Holy Spirit. He was wanting to change how they walked, how they lived. And that's what preaching should do. But it has to be convicting to accomplish that. Ephesians chapter 4, verse 1, to get people walking worthy of the calling, the vocation with which they're called. Because people's salvation is at stake. Their eternity is at stake. Whether or not they're listening and going to have their sins forgiven and they're going to be baptized, Acts chapter 22, verse 16, or they're going to see the message of the gospel and come back to it, 2 Thessalonians chapter 2, verse 14, and respond to its call. That's what matters, and that's what needs to be what we are about in everything that we do. My friends, we preachers are not perfect by any means. So when you are reminded of our imperfections, please also remember 2 Corinthians chapter 4, verse 7, that we have this treasury in earthen vessels, that the design is to not put your faith in men, but to put your faith in God and in His Word. Hopefully, you will see in us care, sacrifice, hard work, and a good example. But above all, may we all submit to the gospel message. A message with great meaning, relevant to your life, and pertinent to your eternal destiny. The work my local congregation back in Cleburne means so much to me. And that's why with everything I give, whether it's there or here as I work with GBN, write books, go and speak other places, my goal always is to reach out, to get to know souls, to help those souls, and work together with them in bringing souls to Christ, expanding our spiritual knowledge that we may grow and be more what God wants us to be, learning to do good unto all men so that we will really grow in life and not just in knowledge, and so that because of these things, God will be glorified. That's what preaching is really all about. That's the work that's going on behind the scenes or needs to be. If you're a preacher, I hope that this describes you or has perhaps provided some exhortation to you. If you're a member, I hope this is what you see all the time. I love preachers. I love my brethren. I'm Kevin Rhodes. This has been Expositions.

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Here at GBN, the greatest compliment that we could ever receive is for someone to say, you know, Cameron, your program made me open up my Bible and see what it says. When you think about that, if we have come into your home via television or the internet, and we've caused you to open your Bible, that is a wonderful thing. And we are glad that you're reading along and studying the Bible with us. We seek to glorify God, not ourselves. We know that we are all unworthy and unprofitable servants, doing what we ought to, as Luke 17, 8 through 10 says. We are here to serve you and simply to try to help you learn more about the Bible. Thanks again for watching the Gospel Broadcasting Network.

Thank you for tuning in to Bible, the Bible, and more Bible. My name is Key Ford. I'm the minister at the Auburn Hills Church of Christ in Woodbury, Tennessee. When we look at the Great Commission and we realize the Great Commission was given to the disciples of Christ, but it trickles down directly to us today. Verses like Matthew chapter 28, beginning at verse 18, Jesus came and spake unto them, saying, "All power is given unto me in heaven and in earth. Go ye therefore and teach all nations, baptizing them in the name of the Father and of the Son and of the Holy Ghost." Now, when it says teaching them of all nations, it means that we are to make disciples of all nations, because once we teach men and we teach women, they can go out and teach others as well to keep the church growing and going, and the church can continue to stay vibrant. And then he says in verse number 20, "And lo, I'm with you always unto the end of the world." Matthew chapter 28, verses 18 through 20. Now, we can also look at accounts of Mark 16:15-16, when Jesus says, "Go ye and preach the gospel to every creature. He that believeth and is baptized shall be saved. He that believeth not shall be damned." Mark 16:15-16. Now, when we study the Old Testament and we read about the prophets of God, you know, it was not an easy task being a prophet of God, because the prophets had to speak exactly what thus said the Lord. And sometimes people did not like what thus said the Lord, and they would accuse the prophets and even persecute the prophets and even kill the prophets if they could lay hands upon them. These people had a great deal of work that they had to do. And there's one prophet in particular I want us to focus on today. It's a short book, but it's so many.

called by God himself to go to this city and cry out against it, or to let these people know exactly what is going on. These people needed to change. They needed repentance. They need to follow what thus said the Lord instead of their own ways, which were of destruction, chaos, and they were doing just wicked in the sight of God. So when we look at Jonah, Jonah was one who was called to go to this city. Today, we are called to do the same thing. And sometimes I think that we're more like Jonah than we like to admit, because God has told us to go and make disciples. And what do we do sometimes? Sometimes we say it's somebody else's job. Sometimes it's the preacher's job. Well, I don't know enough to teach this person. And we make up all the different excuses instead of going and doing what God said for us to do. It is my encouragement today to make sure that we continue to edify one another and encourage all to just take God's word and run with it. Do exactly what God has commanded us to do. And we're going to study Jonah today because I want us to see how Jonah reacted to doing God's will. Now, again, we've already seen that God called Jonah. All of us who have been baptized into Christ to be raised to walk a newness of life, go ye means go me and everyone else who is a child of God. We can't pass this responsibility on to our children or anyone else. We have to make sure that we're going as well. Now, as we read a little bit further in the book of Jonah, verse number 3 states, but anytime you see that but, you have to realize, even though God called Jonah and we see that but, we know something strange is about to happen. It says, but Jonah rose up to flee unto Tarshish from the presence of the Lord and went down to Joppa and found a ship going to Tarshish. So he paid the fare thereof and went down into it to go with them unto Tarshish from the presence of the Lord. Now, if I had a map with me today, I could show you the distance from Nineveh to Tarshish. Jonah is intentionally going the wrong way. He's going the opposite way of what God has commanded him to go instead of going toward Nineveh. And he gets on a ship that's heading toward Tarshish. Now, I don't know anywhere that we can go on this earth and escape the presence of God. David wrote in the Psalms that if he ascends to the highest mountain, or if he goes down into the depths of the earth, guess what? God could still see him and would know where he is. The same thing is true with us today. There is no place that we can go where God won't find us. You may think I can hide under this rock, or I build a bunker and God is never going to find me. God will find you. God sees all. He knows all, and he can do all. He's omnipresent. He's omniscient. He's omnipotent. He can do all things. So it's a mind-boggling thing to think that Jonah has the mindset that I'm going to run away from God and he'll never find me. Let's see what happened in Jonah's life. But the Lord sent a great wind into the sea, and there was a mighty tempest in the sea, so that the ship was like to be broken. Then the mariners were afraid and cried every man unto his God and cast forth the waves that were in the ship into the sea to lighten it of them. But Jonah was gone down into the sides of the ship, and he lay and was fast asleep. Notice, when this great wind comes, these men who are on the boat, they were praying to their little g gods. They did not pray to God Almighty. They had their idols and their statues or whoever they were praying to. They were not praying to God Almighty. And what do we see Jonah doing? The man of God, who was called by God, he's fast asleep, not worried about anything. Not worried about the ship, not worried about what's going on with his own life. He's fast asleep. You know what? I say this. There are some people who can sleep very well as members of the Lord's church, as being Christians, and are content with not doing God's work. And as we're going to see what's going to happen, so that we won't go through all the verses, but I encourage you to read all of this book and realize the things that happen. So when Jonah finally is awakened, you know what, John, the men found out what the problem is. Notice verse number 8. It says, then said they unto him, tell us, we pray thee, for whose cause this evil is upon? What is thine occupation, and whence comest thou? What is this thy country, and of what people art thou? And he said unto them, I am an Hebrew, and I fear the Lord God of heaven, which hath made the sea and the dry land. Then were the men exceedingly afraid and said unto him, why hast thou done this? For the men knew that he fled from the presence of the Lord because he had told them. You know what? At that moment, these people had to realize that the little gods they were praying to were not gods at all. They were exceedingly, they were not regularly scared. They were exceedingly fearful of what was going on, because they knew that Jonah now was a Hebrew and that he fled from God Almighty from doing his work.

0: Friends, I want us to make sure that we realize that no matter what we do in life, we need to make sure that we first do the will of God. Seek ye first the kingdom of God and his righteousness, and all these things shall be added unto you. Matthew 6 and verse 33. We think about Jonah. Jonah had his own agenda at first. Jonah starts off as one who is running away from God, running away from responsibility, running away from doing what God said for him to do. And now he's on this ship about to cause several people's lives to be taken. And then notice what happens. Then said they unto him, what shall we do unto thee that the sea may be calm unto us? For the sea wrought and was tempestuous. And he said unto them, take me up and cast me forth into the sea. So shall the sea be calm unto you. For I know for my sake, this great tempest is upon you. So the men picked Jonah up, cast him into the sea. And then what do we see? Jonah is eaten by a great fish. Now, there are some people who will try to discredit the Bible and say a man cannot be eaten by a man, cannot live inside of a big fish. That doesn't make any sense. We are here in the state of Tennessee. If you go to Union City, I believe that's the name of the place, there's a place called the Great American History Museum. It's supposed to be everything that makes America great. And then there's some things about Civil War. Then there's some things about animals. And there is actually a fish, the bones of this actual fish that they pulled out of a river that was so big that you could actually fit yourself inside of this fish. So now we don't know about all the details inside when Jonah was inside this great fish. When we read in verse 2, we see that he was in there and he was mourning his decision. You know what, friends? Don't wait too late to do God's work. Because sometimes if we think that, well, we'll wait till later. And sometimes we need to be motivated. Sometimes that's a good thing, that we need to be motivated at times. But sometimes I think that we could get a lot more accomplished if people were getting swallowed up with more whales today or more great fish. You know, I told my wife, I said, you know what? Sometimes I need a big fish to eat me up so that I can get the pep in my step right. And she'll just laugh at me. And we notice in the second chapter, well, actually how chapter 1 ends in verse 17, it says, now the Lord has prepared a great fish to swallow up Jonah. And Jonah was in the belly of the fish 3 days and 3 nights. And then we see in chapter 2, Jonah prayed unto the Lord, his God, out of the fish's belly, and said, I cried by reason of mine affliction unto the Lord, and he heard me. Out of the belly of hell cried I, and thou heardest my voice. For thou hast cast me into the deep in the midst of the sea, and the floods compassed me about, and all thy billows and thy waves passed over me. Then I said, I am cast out of thy sight, yet I will look again toward thy holy temple. Even though Jonah had ran away from God, Jonah fled as far as he could to Tarshish. And now we see now he has a change of heart. We have to make sure that we keep that same mindset that Jonah has. When we have failed God, that we come before his throne humbly and getting those things up off our chest and admitting and repenting when we have stumbled. If we are children of God. Now, that's the great thing about being a child of God. If you fall, you have the ability to be washed. The blood of Jesus continues to wash us of our sins. 1 John 1 and verse 7. We have the ability to get up and get it back right. So then we see at the end of this verse, at the end of this chapter, beginning at verse number 9, it says, but I will sacrifice unto thee with the voice of thanksgiving. I will pay that I have vowed. Salvation is of the Lord. And the Lord spake unto the fish, and it vomited out Jonah upon the dry land. So now this man who was running away from God, he was an Hebrew. He was one who knew who God was, called to do God's work. And he had to be swallowed up by a great fish. And after being inside the fish, he has to make sure that he get his mind together. Him realizing that salvation comes from God, that God was the one who was going to give him all things. And now he was spat back up on the shore. And now we go into verse number 3. Now Jonah's whole mindset has changed. Now Jonah is about to be evangelistic. Now Jonah is going to do the work of God. We have to make sure that when we study this and that we apply these things to our lives, if we are falling in the area of evangelism and just speaking to people and just encouraging people who are also within the body and those who are outside, encouraging those who are lost to be saved and those who are saved to continue to be saved, we have to get up on our job. Don't let the great fish come get you. Go ahead and go before you have to go into the belly. Now, notice chapter 3 And as soon as it comes up, it says, and the word of the Lord came unto Jonah the second time, saying, arise, go unto Nineveh, that great city, and preach unto it the preaching that I bid thee. I like to point this out. It wasn't Jonah's words that Jonah was preaching. Notice, the Lord says to Jonah, preach the words that I bid thee. You hear the words that you're saying, these are my words. Jonah was just the messenger who was going to tell the people what they needed to do. I love to notice the book of Ezekiel makes the statement in Ezekiel chapter 3 and verse 17. He says, God says, son of man, I have made thee a watchman over the house of Israel. Hear ye the words at my mouth. The prophet was just simply speaking what thus said the Lord. He was the messenger, and the messenger had a job to do in getting the message to the people. So now Jonah is fired up now to go out and take this message to this city of Nineveh. What does it take to fire us up today as Christians? Do we have the same love and compassion that our Lord and Savior had? Jesus, while he was upon this earth, he came to seek and save the lost. That's the same compassion that we should have. So it should be those lost souls that we see on a daily basis, our neighbors, those who are at the bank, those who are at the grocery store, those who we pass in traffic, that we should desire to give these people the good message, to give them that good word, to help them realize that, guess what? You're not okay right now. If you died this moment, you would be lost for an eternity. It's that much important now. Jonah's mindset is now changed because it says again that he would go and speak the words that God would bid him. And it had to come to him a second time. The first time he didn't do right. But thanks God that he's the God of second, third, fourth, and fifth chance. Because now Jonah is ready to do the work. Now notice in verse number 4:3 it says, so Jonah arose and went into Nineveh according to the word of the Lord. Now Nineveh was a exceeding great city of 3 days' journey. Not only was there a long journey for him to get from where he was to Nineveh, 3 days' journey. Now, could you imagine having to travel that far after being spat onto the shore from out of the mouth of the great fish and now going? I'm pretty sure there was not anything that Jonah wouldn't do at this point after being cast out of the belly of the great fish. Now he is on fire and doing what God said for him to do. It says, and now Jonah began to enter into the city a day's journey, and he cried and said, yet 40 days and Nineveh shall be overthrown. So the people of Nineveh believe God and proclaim a fast and put on sackcloth from the greatest of them, even to the least of them. It said all of the people of Nineveh, they believed. They put on sackcloth and they were starting to mourn for what they had done. Now, can you imagine if God would have came before and destroyed that city because Jonah did not do what God wanted him to do? That's a sobering thought for us. How many people have we come in contact with? And we say, oh, well, I'll study with them later. Oh, I'll tell them about God later. Oh, I'll evangelize to this person later because we're going to have time. I'm going to see them on this day or that day. And then they pass away. We cannot wait to the last minute. It is important that we go ahead and get this message out to the people, get it to the world while there's still blood in their veins and while they still have a chance to repent and obey the gospel, to be baptized and to be raised to walk a newness of life. That's one thing that always stays in my mind when I think about Jonah. What if I wait? If I wait, what will happen to that person's soul? There are many people who will say, well, you know what? If God knows their heart, you know, that's true. But we should know God's will as well and following what he has said for us to do. Evangelism and doing God's work is something that should not be taken lightly. It should not be second, third, fourth, or fifth on our list. Again, the word of God says, seek ye first the kingdom of God. Matthew 6 and verse 33. So we have to keep that in mind. Look at the results that Jonah was able to get from just simply doing what God said to do. From the greatest, to get the king, to the least of the people. Repented. It was going to change their lives. Put on sackcloth and ashes. It says, for the word came unto the king of Nineveh, and he arose from his throne, and he laid his robe from him and covered him with sackcloth and sat in ashes. This was sitting in the ashes was used as a sign to show that they were really mourning, that they were sad for what they had done. We can even see when we look at the book of Job, when he sat at the gate, he done the same thing. So the king, somebody who was great in all the land, took off his kingly robe and was going to a position to where he knew that he had messed up and now he wanted to change. Notice what it says in verse number 7. And he caused it to be proclaimed and published through Nineveh by the decree of the king and his nobles, saying, let neither man nor beast, herd nor flock taste anything. Let them not feed nor drink. He was serious. He wanted them to go ahead and proclaim a fast so that they wouldn't eat or drink anything, not even the animals. Everybody was going to mourn and show to God that they were truly sorry for what they did. Again, all because one man went and took the word of God to this great city. One man. So when I read about Jonah and I read about the things that he did, I realize that Jonah was not the perfect man as he started off. Jonah ran away from God. He tried to go as far away from God as he could, but still ended up right back where God wanted him to be. I think about those who have forsaken the faith. Can they still come back? Of course, if they repent, they do like Jonah did. Maybe we need to take them fishing and get some big fish to swallow them up for a little while and let them get spat out a little bit. But on a serious note, we have to make sure that we end better than we started, because we all have our struggles. We all have the things that can knock us down and deter us. But we have to make sure that we go forward and proclaim God's word. Jonah preached God's word, not himself, not his own word. He preached God's word and yielded great result. The king and all wanted to change what they had done. Verse number 8 states, but let man and beast be covered with sackcloth and cry mightily unto God. Yea, let them turn everyone from his evil way and from the violence that is in their hands. Who can tell if God will turn and repent and turn away from his fierce anger, that we perish not? And God saw their works, that they turned from their evil way, and God repented of the evil that he had said that he would do unto them, and he did it not. All because Jonah reached out. Is it true that God could have saved Nineveh without Jonah? It is true, but God chose to save people by the preaching of his word. The same thing that's true for us today. How are we able to help pull people out of the fire, as Jude 23 states? How do we help snatch the souls out of fire? By preaching the word of God, by teaching the word of God. Paul stated, for I am not ashamed of the gospel of Christ, for it is the power of God unto salvation to everyone that believeth, to the Jew first and also to the Greek. Romans 1 and verse 16, it is gospel preaching that is going to be able to save souls. It is preaching God's word that is going to be able to help people make it to heaven. Now, notice 1 Corinthians chapter 1. Notice what God states about, what Paul states about the word of God and how it is used. Because some people view it as foolish. God could have chose any method he wanted to save us, but he chose gospel preaching. Now notice 1 Corinthians chapter 1, if you have your Bible still open, and then notice verse number 20. It says, where's the wise? Where's the scribe? Where's the disputer of this world? Had not God made foolish the wisdom of this world? For after that, in the wisdom of God, the world by wisdom knew not God. It pleased God by the foolishness of preaching to save them that believe. For the Jews require a sign, and the Greeks seek after wisdom. But we preach Christ crucified, unto the Jews a stumbling block, and unto the Greeks foolishness. But unto them which are called, both Jews and Greeks, Christ the power of God and the wisdom of God. Because the foolishness of God is wiser than men, and the weakness of God is stronger than men. It is by preaching and teaching God's word that people are going to be saved today. Somebody may say, well, I'm looking for this sign. I'm looking to hear a new revelation from God today. Well, friends, I'm here to tell you, there's not going to be a new revelation that's given. This book is all sufficient and gives us all things. We have to simply go take the message to the world. We have to simply do what we have to do to convert souls, preach and teach the truth, not of what I feel and what I believe, but what thus saith the Lord. It can be done. Look at how Jonah started. And we see that he went to go do all that God commanded. And so now we finish up with chapter 4. And like I stated, I just wanted to do an overview. Normally I'm more in depth with verse by verse, but I want to give us an overview because I want to relate to our evangelism and the way that we spread God's word today. We may start off bad, but we can end good. Verse number, chapter 4 states, but it displeased Jonah exceedingly, and he was very angry. And he prayed unto the Lord and said, I pray thee, O Lord, was not this my saying when I was yet in my country? Therefore I fled before you unto Tarshish, for I knew that thou art a gracious God and merciful, slow to anger and of great kindness, and repentest thee of the evil. Now, Jonah has a moment. He's throwing himself a pity party because God has saved the people who repented. Now, friends, that should never be said about us. When we help to help those to come out of the world and help those who are erring members to restore themselves, we should be thrilled that they have come back. We should not be mad. Now, Jonah said that all these great things about God. He said, God, well, this is the reason I ran, because I knew you were going to forgive these people, because you are a gracious God. You do so much. You are a loving God. I knew that you were going to forgive these people. That's why I didn't want to go to to Nineveh. And then we see in verse number 6, God continues after Jonah sets himself up on the mountainside. And it says, and the Lord God prepared a gourd and made it to come up over Jonah, that it might be a shadow over his head to deliver him from his grief. So Jonah was exceedingly glad of the gourd. But God prepared a worm when the morning rose the next day, and it smote the gourd that it withered. And it came to pass when the sun did arise that God prepared a vehement east wind, and the sun beat upon the head of Jonah, that he fainted and wished in himself to die, and said, it is better for me to die than to live. Jonah had a moment because the people were saved. Jonah cared more about this gourd, as we see in the next verse, in verse 9 and 10, that he cared more about the gourd than he did those people. Friends, I want to encourage us to always make sure that we see souls, that we always seek to find souls as well, no matter if it's someone who is the same ethnicity group as you, a different ethnicity group, if it's black, white, red, yellow, pink, or blue, whatever the person is, if they need help, that we continue to be there for them, that we take this message to the world and present it the way that God would have us to present it, that we will help to bring souls into the kingdom. Make sure we keep the focus that all souls are important. Make sure that we realize that when we have been given this commission to go, that we go. Don't run the opposite way. But even if you have been running the opposite way, it's a chance for you to turn back and do what thus saith the Lord. Even if you have strayed away from God, the door is still open. If you've never obeyed the gospel, the door is always open as well. The invitation that Jesus gives in Matthew chapter 11, verses 28 through 30, when he tells them to come unto me, all you that labor and are heavy laden, the invitation is still open. So what things I want us to keep in our minds is to be evangelistic, be encouraging, take God's word out. Don't run away from what God said, but run to him instead, because in his arms is salvation. Under his wings, you'll be mighty. And we make sure that we renew our strength day by day in him, because taking in this word will renew the inner man and will have us to be strong, and knowing that we can do all things through Christ Jesus who strengthens us. Philippians 4. Continue to go forward. Take this message to the lost and dying world, even though it may be tough. Even though the world may not want to hear it, guess what? We still have to go and take it. God told the prophet Ezekiel, though their head be harder than an adamant of flint, he said that these people are not going to hear you, but still preach the word. Still teach the word. Don't stop. That you are going to go around people who don't want to hear this word, but you still preach it. You still teach it. And that's the same thing that we have to keep in mind for us. Don't let the big fish come get you. Before you go into the fish's mouth, just go do God's will like he's commanded us to do. If there's someone who's listening to the program today and you have not obeyed the gospel of Christ, don't wait for the whale to come get you. We can come get you before the whale does. By obeying the gospel of Christ, one can place themselves in a great place. One can find themselves in the body of Christ and lay hold of eternal life and have their name written in the book of life again, and to be prepared for a kingdom that is waiting for you. One can obey the gospel by hearing the word of God, according to Romans 10:17. After hearing that glorious gospel message, one must believe that message, according to John 8 and verse 24. One must also repent of all sins, according to Acts 17:30 and also Luke 13:3-5. And then one must confess that sweet name, that Jesus is the Son of God, according to Matthew 10:32. And then also Romans 10:9-10. And then one must be baptized for the remission of sin, according to Acts 2:38. It's not a once saved, always saved. One doesn't obtain salvation and then just simply have to do nothing else. One must remain faithful unto death, according to Revelation 2:10. Keep going forward. Keep teaching that glorious message to others so that more people can come into the kingdom, so that we can have all of those in heaven with us rejoicing. I encourage all of us, make sure we seek to do God's will. Speak what thus said the Lord. You may have started off wrong, running in the wrong direction, but as long as the race is still going, you can turn back around and get on the right track and continue to march and run towards heaven. Because again, it's not about how you start. It's all about how you finish. Starting off on a good foot will lead you on to a good finish. Anything we can do to help, we'll be there for you. Thank you so much.
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1: Hello, and welcome again to our study of the book of Ephesians. You'll remember now, two lessons ago, we looked at Paul talking about submit.
2: Shows the Christian's response to this question. God is eternal. He did not come from anywhere. Although atheists may think that this answer is unscientific and merely an attempt to avoid the question, in truth, observation and reason declare otherwise. The question, where did God come from, or what caused God, assumes that God had a cause. However, by definition, an eternal spirit, the everlasting God, cannot logically have a cause. Asking about God's cause is as incoherent as asking why matter is eternal. Matter's not eternal. Matter is no more an eternal essence without a cause than God is a physical being with a cause. Asking where did God come from is like asking when did eternity start? By definition, eternity never began. Eternity is without beginning and end. By definition, so is God. Friends, from what we observe in nature, matter and energy are neither created nor destroyed. Scientists refer to this observed fact as the first law of thermodynamics. Evolutionists allege that the universe began with the explosion of a ball of matter 13 to 14 billion years ago, yet they've never provided a reasonable explanation for the cause of this supposed original ball of matter. An attempt was made a few years ago in an issue of New Scientist magazine titled The Beginning, What Triggered the Big Bang. Notice, however, what the evolutionist David Shiga stated in the last line of the article. The quest to understand the origin of the universe seems destined to continue until we can answer a deeper question. Why is there anything at all instead of nothing? The fact is, a logical, naturalistic explanation for the origin of the original ball of matter that supposedly led to the universe does not exist. It cannot exist so long as the first law of thermodynamics is true, that matter and energy cannot create themselves. Since the physical universe exists, and yet it could not have created itself, then the universe is either eternal, or something or someone outside of the universe must have created it. Relatively few scientists propose that the universe is eternal. In fact, there would be no point in attempting to explain the beginning of the universe, with the Big Bang, for example, if scientists believed it's always existed. What's more, the second law of thermodynamics, which states that matter and energy become less usable over time, has led scientists to conclude that the universe has not always existed. That is, it's not eternal. So why don't the laws of thermodynamics or the laws of causality apply to God? Because these scientific laws, like all scientific laws, apply to what we find and study in nature. And again, by definition, God is not natural, and thus is logically not subject to the laws of nature. If matter is not eternal, and it cannot create itself, then the only logical conclusion is that something or someone outside of nature, who is supernatural, caused the material universe and everything in it. Christians call this someone the eternal God, because he is from everlasting.
1: Word finally here, but it doesn't mean I'm about to stop. Instead, it means something more like to the rest. We would say it that way. Now, to the rest of the things we need to talk about. He doesn't really set up that I'm about to end. Instead, he's saying these are matters that still need to be dealt with. What needs to be dealt with? We need to be strong, notice where, in the Lord. Not strong in our own self-centered actions, no, not at all, but instead strong in the Lord. He's our Lord. He's our master. We need to be strong. He's the one that makes us strong. Paul talks about that in his letter to the Philippians when he says in Philippians 4:13, I can do all things. And notice he doesn't stop there. Through Christ who strengthens me. And there's the key. Our strength is through Jesus Christ. It's through our Lord. And that's exactly where he's pointing us here. Now, he then goes on to explain, put on the whole armor of God that you may be able to stand against the wiles of the devil. If you remember our opening discussions in chapter 1, then you know that Paul, as he writes this, is in prison. He may actually be either chained to a guard or have a guard right there in the room with him. And so you can almost imagine Paul looking at that Roman soldier and going right down his apparel and saying, well, you know, that's like this in Christianity. And he uses that description to help us understand how we ought to prepare for this great spiritual battle in which we are involved. Now, he does say to us that we need to be prepared to stand against the wiles of the devil. And that word wiles would mean the schemings of the devil. The devil is deceptive. He likes to slip up on us. He likes to surprise us like a sneak attack if we were literally an army. And so he says, put on the armor of God so that you're ready to stand up against whatever sneaky things the devil might do. And then in the next verse, he says, for we do not wrestle against flesh and blood, but against principalities, against powers, against the rulers of the darkness of this age, against spiritual hosts of wickedness in the heavenly places. First of all, notice, we do not wrestle against flesh and blood. The word wrestle there, it literally describes a hand-to-hand combat. It might describe literally two wrestlers who are in a competition, oh, like at the Olympics. But really, I think more nearly, since he's talking about soldiers, he's probably talking about that close hand-to-hand combat that would happen in battle. Sometimes they were so pressed together that they could not, you know, wield their big broad sword. So in place of that, they literally would take a fellow on. They might have either a small dagger or their small sword that we'll talk about in a few moments, and they'd be trying to, you know, to fight, to literally to save their lives. Well, that's what we're involved in. We're fighting against the devil and his forces. Now, Paul makes it clear this is not a physical battle. Instead, we're fighting against the hosts of wickedness. And they can be in all kinds of places, even in positions of authority. And Paul wants us to know that. We need to be ready to fight no matter where we are in this thing. And it's a close order fighting, and literally, in some ways, our spiritual lives are dependent upon us fighting a good fight and winning the battle. Of course, with the help of the Lord, we've already seen that. Now, he begins to go into that thing by saying, therefore, take up the whole armor of God, that you may be able to withstand in the evil day, and having done all, to stand. The evil day, that's one of those translations that makes you kind of wonder a little bit. It's not a bad translation, but it's also not easy to understand. How about if we put something different? In the day of crisis, I need to be ready all the time, true enough, but I especially need to be ready when there's a spiritual crisis in front of me. And that's why I put on the armor of God, because that spiritual crisis might pop up on me at any moment, and I need to be ready for it. And so Paul says, therefore, take up the whole armor. You're in a battle. We've already seen that. You're fighting against the forces of wickedness. We've seen that. Jesus gives you strength, but you have to put on your armor so that you're ready whenever this sneaky devil and his forces might attack. Now, he begins to describe our armor, and he says, stand therefore, having girded your waist with truth. Let's stop there for a moment. Girded your waist. What is he talking about? Now, I want us to imagine for a moment what they wore in those days. They wore something that, I hesitate to say this, but it was more like a dress. if you would. It was a long, garment. Even the Roman soldiers did. So what's the purpose of this girding? We'd say this belt. The belt of truth is to hold that clothing up so that we don't stumble over it in the middle of battle. It couldn't be much worse than having some kind of a long gown-like thing that we're wearing. And in the middle of the battle, right when we get ready to thrust forward, we step on that and trip and pull ourselves forward and right into the sword or the knife of the fellow with whom we're fighting. So he says, gird up, tie up your clothing with the belt. What's the belt made of? It's truth, the belt of truth. It's important to see throughout this discussion of the armor that each piece of armor ultimately is the Word of God. So we've got this belt that we're wearing, and the belt is truth. And that truth is what? Sanctify them by thy truth. Thy word is truth, is what Jesus said in John chapter 17 and verse 17. So tie up your clothing with the belt of truth so that you're ready for the battle. Then he goes on and he says, having put on the breastplate of righteousness. Now again, think about that Roman soldier. He's got a breastplate for a reason. It's to protect him from a thrust that might go right through his heart. Well, we need a breastplate as well. It's the breastplate of righteousness. And so we look at that breastplate, and he says that is righteousness. And as he describes that, we have to ask, well, wait a minute, where do we find righteousness? And the answer is found in Psalm chapter 119, where throughout he describes the Word of God. And as he describes the Word of God, guess what it is? It points us to righteousness. It shows us the way of righteousness. So we have the belt of truth. That's the Word of God. We have the breastplate of righteousness. That, too, is the Word of God. And he keeps right on going, having shod your feet with the preparation of the gospel of peace. So we've got, we're going to say shoes, and our shoes are the gospel. And if the shoes are the gospel, then we need to start asking, well, what is the gospel? And you can look at several places for that. But, for example, in 1 Corinthians chapter 15, particularly verses 1 through 4, the Apostle Paul talks about the gospel. And he says how that Christ died for our sins, watch this, according to the Scriptures, and that he was buried and that he was raised again the third day according to the Scriptures. So, the gospel is what comes from the Word of God. Think about what Paul told the young preacher in 2 Timothy chapter 3, verse 15, and that from a child thou'st known the Holy Scriptures, which were able to make thee wise unto salvation through faith that is in Christ Jesus. So again, we're talking about the Scripture, which points to the gospel. Paul said, I'm not ashamed of the gospel of Christ, for it is the power of God unto salvation to everyone that believeth, to the Jew first, and also to the Greek. So we've got to have on shoes that are from the gospel. They are the gospel. Now, we may not understand the importance of shoes in battle, so I want to tell you that the Roman soldiers wore hobnailed sandals or shoes. And hobnails, the best way to describe that is to say it's like cleats. Have you ever seen a football team that didn't have the right cleats? Maybe they had little bitty cleats, and they go out on a field that's really, really muddy. What do they end up doing? They end up slipping. The Romans understood that. In battle, people were getting stabbed and were dying, and there was blood all over the ground, and the ground got slick. And so they wore, cleated shoes so they could stand firm and not be run through because they were slipping at the wrong time. We need to wear the gospel so that we can stand firm. Now he goes right on, above all, taking the shield of faith with which you'll be able to quench all the fiery darts of the wicked one. So watch it. Now we've got the shield, and the shield is faith. Now think about that, because faith, according to Romans chapter 10, verse 17, faith comes by hearing, and hearing by the word of God. Wow. We've got truth, that's the word of God. We've got righteousness, that comes from the word of God. We got the gospel, and that gospel message is all from the word of God. And we got faith, which is produced by hearing the word of God. Now, shield was also very important to the Roman soldier. Lipscomb said that shield was about 2.5 feet tall, that it was usually a piece of wood that was covered with leather. And in that era, sometimes as they approached a city to attack it, archers would be firing these arrows, sometimes wrapped around with some sort of an oily substance so that they could be lit. And these are literally fiery arrows that would come flying through the air. And first of all, it's a bit scary, but secondly, one of those arrows goes right into you, you're going to die. There's no doubt about it. So the shield was there so that you could deflect those fiery arrows. Well, here we find the Apostle Paul saying the devil, remember his scheming, his approach, he's firing fiery darts at us. His purpose is to spiritually kill us, you might say. But our defense is faith, which, of course, comes from the word of God. Then he goes on, and take the helmet of salvation. So we've got a helmet, and that helmet is, remember, salvation. And we've already looked at, and I guess I jumped ahead of myself a little bit, we've already looked at Romans chapter 1, verse 16, when he says that the gospel is the power of God unto salvation. Now, we've already seen up here that the gospel is from, guess where? The word of God. So, if the helmet is salvation, and salvation is the gospel, and the gospel comes from the word of God, what is this? Our helmet is the word of God, isn't it? Just like all these other things have been. Truth, righteousness, gospel, faith, salvation. They're all from the word of God. Our armor is ultimately and finally the word of God. And then he goes on and concludes that verse by saying, and the sword of the Spirit, which is the word of God. Now, this time, he doesn't leave us to put it together. He says the sword of the Spirit, and he says it is the word of God. This sword was an interesting thing. It's the Roman short sword, not the long sword that you would swing to, hopefully to cut somebody's head off in the battle. Sounds a little bit gross, doesn't it? But it was true. Instead, this is the short sword, because remember, we're in hand-to-hand combat. I need to be able to use this thing in close quarters, and that's exactly what he's describing. He says the sword of the Spirit is the word of God. And so now we see that the entire armor of the Christian, by the way, the sword would be both offensive and defensive. I can use it to thrust. I can also use it to block. If the other fellow, stabs in with his sword, I can block it off with my sword. And so it's both offensive and defensive. This whole armor, every bit of it, ultimately comes from the word of God. Now, that really should not surprise us. Go to the book of Matthew chapter 4, and you'll remember that after 40 days and nights of fasting, that Jesus was approached by the devil, that old wily character that we've been talking about in this particular lesson today. And look at how Jesus responds. The devil tempts him. Tempts him first, turn these stones into bread. And Jesus' answer is, listen to it, verse 4, It is written. And then he quotes from, guess what? The Scripture, the Word of God. In verse 7, he's been tempted to throw himself off of the pinnacle of the temple so that he would attract the attention of everybody. They'd know who he was and that he was ultimately the master of everybody and the Son of God. That's, of course, what Jesus wanted people to recognize, but this would be a glorification of him instead of a glorifying of his Father. And so he rejects it by saying, what? It is written. So again, he goes to the Word of God to get his answer. The final temptation, according to Matthew, was when Jesus was taken by the devil up on a high mountain. And he caused him to see all the nations of the earth and said, you can be the ruler over these things if you will just bow down and serve me. But watch Jesus, as for the third time, he responds by saying, get away with Satan, for it is written. Three times Satan tempted him here, and three times Jesus answered with the Word of God. Why? Because that is our armor. That is our means of defeating the devil and ultimately winning this great spiritual victory. Now, Paul turns from what he asks them to do for their own spiritual well-being to asking a special favor of them. Listen to him in verse 18. Praying always with all prayer and supplication in the Spirit, being watchful to this end with all perseverance and supplication for all the saints. All right. Don't just think about yourself. Think about all the brethren. And then he talks about, as he talks about these prayers, he uses two words. The word translated prayer here is a word for general or generic prayer. Pray generally for your brethren. But then the word translated supplication is a much more specific prayer. As you think about your brother, maybe a brother who has come out of alcoholism and he's struggling to stay sober and not to drink even one more drink. He says, specifically pray for him in that particular area that is a problem to him. We ought to be constantly mindful of our fellow soldiers. After all, we're in the battle together. And just like soldiers in a battle rely on the fellow on their right hand, the fellow on their left hand, doing his part, so that, you know, I don't get attacked from this side, you know, because this guy lets down on the job and the guy he'd been fighting stabs me. Just like they do that in the spiritual realm, we Christians as a Christian army, the Lord's army, each do our part so that everybody remains safe. So pray for the brethren. But then he goes a step further, makes it very personal in regard to himself, and for me, that utterance may be given to me, that I may open my mouth boldly to make known the mystery of the gospel. Pray for me, but don't you love the way Paul says, pray for me? He doesn't say, pray that I'll get out of jail. I think that'd been my first request, if I think about myself, but not Paul. He says, pray for me that I may speak boldly, and that's the word here. The idea is speak freely, speak confidently. In other words, he had many opportunities, as we see in the Philippian letter. He even had the opportunity, ultimately, to speak to the household of Caesar. And so, boy, he needs to speak freely about the gospel. He needs to speak confidently. This gospel will save you, even you Romans who seem to have it so good need spiritual salvation. And what was he going to speak? The mystery of God. In the Old Testament, it was a mystery because it was covered. It wasn't made known that salvation for everybody, Jew, Gentile, didn't matter, everybody would be saved through Jesus Christ. Now, that mystery, as we saw in chapter 3 of Ephesians, has been uncovered. It's been made known. And that mystery is, watch, verse 20, Paul's special means of conversation, for which I am an ambassador in chains, that in it I may speak boldly as I ought to speak. An ambassador. There are other words that can be used for ambassador. This is a word for an aged ambassador. This is a man who has lived years and years and goes forth to represent the king. And Paul portrays himself that way. What's his goal? To tell the good news about Jesus wherever I go, to speak openly, freely, confidently, so that others may learn the truth. Then he begins to wrap up the epistle by saying, but that you also may know my affairs and how I'm doing, Tychicus, a beloved brother and a faithful minister, notice, in the Lord, will make all things known to you. Paul says, I know you've got questions about how I'm doing and so forth. I'm sending this letter, apparently, with a guy named Tychicus, a brother. A brother who, by the way, is mentioned, for example, in Colossians chapter 4, verse 7. He's mentioned in Titus chapter 3, verse 12, and in 2 Timothy chapter 4, verse 12. So he must have served with Paul often. When you want to know something about Paul, you Ephesian brethren, ask Tychicus. He'll know. He's been with him. He's been serving with him a long time. And he says, whom I have sent to you for this very purpose, that you may know our affairs and that he may comfort your hearts. They may have been worried about Paul, but Paul says Tychicus can help them to understand exactly how it is with the apostle, and they can be comforted in that knowledge. Then he says, peace to the brethren and love with faith from God the Father and the Lord Jesus Christ. His prayer for them is peace. And that peace comes through yielding to and submitting to Jesus. That's described more thoroughly in Philippians chapter 4. He also wants them to have a peace that is in love and faith, that is guided by what comes from the Father and from His Son. And finally, he says, grace be with all those who love our Lord Jesus Christ in sincerity. Amen. In other words, I hope you have the unmerited favor of God because you found the peace that is here that passes understanding by yielding to the Father. This book of Ephesians is rich. It covers a number of things that we really need to understand about the church. Most importantly, as we observed at the very outset, it stresses in the Lord, 30 times plus. He says, in the Lord, or some form thereof. And that's where our focus needs to be. The church is not about what I want or what you want. The church is about what the Lord, the master of us all, wants. He came to set us free from sin. May we all yield to him and thereby come to know the wonderful peace and grace of the Father.

0: now, a word fitly spoken with David Hayes Profader.
1: Blessed are the meek, Jesus said at verse 5, Matthew chapter 5, for they shall inherit the earth. While those of aggressively selfish spirit may seek possession of the earth and its wealth, those of the meek, mild, and gentle disposition have realized they already enjoy not only the necessary benefits of the temporal and material world, but, unlike their opposites, are heirs as well to the eternal kingdom. Today's word, fitly spoken.

Has this ever happened to you? Maybe you had some money. Maybe somebody gave you some money or you made some money and you took that money and you put it right in your pocket. And then a little bit later, you went to get that money out only to realize you had a hole in your pocket. You ever lost any money like that? Boy, that's a tough feeling when you go around looking and who knows where all you've been and where it might be. There's a message there. And it's the message that we find in the book of Haggai. When God's people aren't putting him first, it's like putting money in a bag with a hole in it. Zephaniah chapter 1, verse 18, the same book or the same message, God says, neither their silver nor their gold will be able to save them. There were times of worldliness. There were times of prosperity in Israel. And yet during those times, the people started trusting in their wealth and not in God. And it created great problems for them. Isn't that a practical message for us today? Sometimes our prosperity and our wealth gets in the way of us putting God where he ought to be. And so today we're studying the books of Zephaniah and Haggai with this powerful message in sight. We hope you'll join us for this study together.

0: gospel of Christ, spreading the soul-saving message of Jesus. And now, Ben Bailey.
1: This is the gospel of Christ.
2: We're so glad that you've joined us for our study today. 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

thegospelofchrist.com. 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We'd be happy to make that available to you as a digital download or other formats if you need that as well. And friend, we want to encourage you also to check us out on Facebook, like our Facebook page, follow us on that. Great way to keep up with things that we're doing. And then, of course, in our fast-paced world today, where everybody's got a smartphone, we want to encourage you to check out the Gospel of Christ app that's available in the respective Play Stores. You can get it there, and it's a great way to keep up with our new lessons, what we're doing, and just so that you can know how we're trying to spread the gospel and reach people with the news of Jesus Christ. And as always, we want to thank you today for joining us for our study. Hope you've got your Bible ready. Let's look to the Word of God together. Zephaniah is not one of the more well-known minor prophets. In fact, he's probably one of the less known, but he has a powerful message to God's people about getting God right, making sure that they're in the right relationship with Almighty God. Let me give you just a few key phrases and key ideas in the book of Zephaniah. Key verse, Zephaniah chapter 2, verse 3, seek the Lord. All you meek of the earth who've upheld justice, seek righteousness, seek humility. It may be that you'll be hidden in the day of the Lord's anger. And so Zephaniah is all about seeking what you ought to seek. Seek God, seek righteousness, seek humility, seek the things that are good. And the people of God had not been doing that. They've been seeking after wealth and worldliness and prosperity. And so the book of Zephaniah shows God's divine anger and his jealousy for his people to be faithful to him. There's some key words, and the two key words are contrasting ideas. You have both love and anger. God loves his people. He wants them to be saved, but God's angry when they choose not to follow him and let worldliness and prosperity get in the way. Now, there's a key phrase in the book of Zephaniah that occurs seven times, and it is the phrase, day of the Lord. There's a day coming when your silver and gold's not going to save you. There's a day coming when if you're not seeking God and righteousness, you're going to be held accountable for that. And so Zephaniah encourages the people in view of that day of the Lord, that day of impending judgment, to put first things first and not let the worldliness and prosperity get in the way. And so what are some practical lessons that we can learn today from the book of Zephaniah? As we said, wealth cannot save from the day of the Lord. Look at Zephaniah chapter 1, verse number 18. God says, neither their silver nor their gold shall be able to deliver them in the day of the Lord's wrath. But the whole land shall be devoured, the Bible says, by the fire of his jealousy, for he will make speedy riddance of all those who dwell in the land. There in the times of King Josiah, when Israel had fallen away from God and was not doing what they wanted to, especially the wealthy and the elite here, God calls them out. And God, in essence, says, you think you've got all this money. You think you've got all this silver and gold. You think that you are wealthy, and that wealth on the day of judgment, on the day of the Lord, what good's that wealth going to do you? If you had a pile of gold and you had blocks of silver stacked to the ceiling on the day of judgment, on the day of the Lord, if you weren't right with God and you had lived like you ought to, what good are you going to say, God, I know I've not lived right, but hey, look at all this gold and silver I've got. Don't you, I'd trade you. Not the way it works. The Bible clearly teaches the love of money is the root of all kinds of evil. Idolatry, putting things before God, worldliness is a form of idolatry. Colossians chapter 3, verse 5. We're not redeemed with aimless things like silver and gold from our aimless conduct handed down by tradition from our fathers, Peter says, but with the precious blood of Christ. Silver and gold,

0: wealth, prosperity. That can't save you in the final. You know what it does? Silver and gold and wealth and prosperity kind of makes you numb. It kind of drowns out the things sometimes that are really important. If we got enough, if we've got a big home and a three-car garage and we don't have any problems, or we just think, hey, everything's okay, I'm okay, when in reality, we're just kind of being slowly tortured into not serving God and not putting him where he ought to be. What else do we learn from the book of Zephaniah? The Bible teaches that God's going to intervene and take care of his people who are faithful. Look at Zephaniah chapter 2, verse number 7. The Bible says, talking about the remnant who are faithful, the coast shall be for the remnant of the house of Judah. That's where from the Messiah came as well. They shall feed their flocks there in the houses of Ashkelon. They shall lie down in evening. Listen now, for the Lord their God will intervene for them and return their captives. Bring God all. Always takes care of his people. Romans 8:31, shall sword or peril or who shall separate us from the love of Christ? Nobody. 1 Peter 5, verse 7 tells us we can cast all our cares upon him. He cares for us. Jesus is able to give help to those who are in need. Hebrews 2, verses 17 and 18. And the Bible teaches in Psalm 46, 1, our God is our strength and refuge in time of trouble. Does this mean Christians will never suffer? Did this mean that nobody who was righteous died in the Babylonian or the Assyrian captivity? Does this mean that in the book of Revelation, no Christians who were faithful ever died? No, that's not the idea. What it means is they were okay with God regardless. They were taken care of. Their eternal state was all right. And friend, that's the idea. God's going to intervene for his people. He's going to make sure that when calamity comes, if we're living like we ought to, our names are written on heaven's registrar. We'll hear the great statement, well done, good and faithful servant. My friend, I also want you to see this one. Look at the wickedness of man mentioned in Zephaniah chapter 3, verse 7. Look at how corrupt these people were. God said, surely you will fear me. Surely you'll receive instruction so that her dwelling would not be cut off, despite everything for which I punished her. Now watch this. But they rose early and corrupted all their deeds. God said, surely they'll wake up. Surely they're going to realize everything I've done, that I'm trying to call them back to me, that I'm trying to help them get their life right. Surely they'll get it. And yet they got up early. They set their alarm and woke up early to make themselves even more corrupt. Isn't that a sad picture of the wickedness of Israel, of the wickedness of God's people during that time, making a plan to get up early and to corrupt themselves? And yet how many people have that mindset? They're bent on doing evil. Isaiah says in Isaiah chapter 5, they are smart for doing evil. They don't know how to do good, but they're really good at doing evil. They've worked that out in their mind. And so we need to make sure that we don't fall into a trap where evil is what we seek after. Evil is what we're pursuing. Evil is what we're getting up every day to do. Friend, that's not the kind of life that God wants a person to live. From the book of Zephaniah, we also learn, kind of on a positive end to the book, that there is joy in God's faithfulness, and those who trust in God can find that joy. Look in Zephaniah chapter 3, and I want you to notice what the Bible says in verses 14 and 15. Sing, O daughter of Zion. Shout, O Israel. Be glad and rejoice with all your heart, O daughter of Jerusalem. Why? The Lord has taken away your judgments. He's cast out your enemy. The King of Israel, the Lord, is in your midst. You shall see disaster no more. And so when the people of God got the message, when they returned back to God, God was faithful in doing what he said. And the Lord's always been faithful to his people. 2 Peter 3, verse 9 says, the Lord's not slow concerning his promises, as some men count slowness, but he's long-suffering toward us, not willing that any should perish. God doesn't want anybody to go to hell, but that all should come to repentance. If God gives us, if God makes the promise, gives us a way, encourages us and teaches us to repent and turn to Him, and all our sins can be forgiven, friend, the person who does that can trust and rejoice in the faithfulness of God, just like the people then could. Now let's think about kind of a companion book, the book of Haggai. The people in the book of Haggai are also dealing with great prosperity. And so here's the history of that. 70 years after they had been in, Israel had been in 70 years of Babylonian captivity, as was promised by God in Jeremiah 25, verses 8 through 12. Just as God promised that there be a captivity, there was also a release from that captivity promised in Jeremiah 29, verses 10 through 12. After that captivity was over, God allowed Cyrus to allow God's people to go home in the year 536, last verse of Isaiah 44, first verse of Isaiah 45, verse 1. And so these exiles, out of captivity, they're commissioned to rebuild the city of Jerusalem, the temple. They lay the foundation in Ezra 3 and 4. And yet, right in the midst of this, the work on the temple kind of comes to a halt. There are about 16 to 17 years that pass, and no work is being done on the house of God. What have the people been doing? The people kind of got busy on their own projects, and they were giving themselves to other projects, building their own houses. Their wealth and prosperity has kind of got in the way. And so it's at this point, this lull in Israel where prosperity took over and they forgot about God, that the prophet Haggai arises telling them to continue the temple. Haggai preaches his message, and according to Ezra 5, 1 and 2, it is this message that helps them to build the temple. The people prospered throughout the preaching of Haggai. The temple is ultimately completed, and yet Haggai kind of had to get on to them pretty harsh that your blessings are about to leave. You're about to lose it all if you continue in this lull and don't put God first. And so what's the message of Haggai all about? Some of the words that you'll hear, some of the key words are consider. Haggai will say over and over again, consider your ways. Think about what you're doing. Here you've stopped working on the house of God. You're up on the hilltop building your summer houses. Evidently, they've got more than one. And God's temple lies in ruins. Won't you stop and think about really what's important? Consider what you ought to be working on instead of just your summer houses. And so the message of Haggai is all about putting God first, putting things where they need to be. Key verse, which we want to mention, is Haggai chapter 1, verses 5 and 6. Look at this verse with me. Notice what Haggai says in chapter 1, verses 5 and 6. Now therefore, thus says the Lord of hosts, consider your way. You've sown much and bring in little. You eat, but do not have enough. You drink, but you're not filled with drink. You clothe yourselves, but no one's worn. He who earns wages to put it in a bag with holes. Think about everything, Haggai's. You're eating, but you're not getting full. You're eating, but you're still hungry. You take a drink, and you're still thirsty. You put clothes on, and you're still cold. You put money in a bag, and it all falls out the bottom. What's the point? You're doing all these things, but you're not taking care of the right thing first. If you take care of God first, God's going to take care of everything else. And so throughout the book of Haggai, Haggai begins by addressing some excuses the people had for not considering their ways and putting God first. What were some of their excuses? It's just not time. The time is not right to do that now. Look at Haggai chapter 1, verse 2. Notice what they said. Haggai 1, verse 2. Thus speaks the Lord of hosts, saying, this people says, here's their excuse, the time's not come, the time that the Lord's house should be built. What in essence did they say? Not right now. Maybe a little later. We don't have time for that. Now's not the right time to do that. Friend, do we ever use that excuse? Do we ever say, I just don't have time to do that for the Lord. I didn't have enough time to be involved in this project. Here's the problem. We've all got the same amount of time. Psalm 90, verses 1 and 2, at best, we're going to have 70, 80 years on this earth. It's like a vapor. James 4, verse 14, every individual person has the same amount of time. The real problem was not a matter of time. They just weren't ready. They were too busy doing other things and not putting God first. They procrastinated. Matthew 25, the story of the 10 virgins. 5 virgins got ready. They trimmed their lamp, had oil in it. When the bridegroom came, they could go with him, and there was great rejoicing. The other 5, we forgot about our oil. We better go in the city and buy some. While they're gone, the master comes and the door's shut. Procrastination, my friends, is a serious problem. We think, not right now, tomorrow. I'll do that. I'll put God first when I get everything else ready. It's not the way it works. Now's the accepted time. Today is the day of salvation. 2 Corinthians 6, verses 1 through 3 teaches us. What's another excuse that they used? Well, fear also kept the people in the book of Haggai from considering their ways. Look in Haggai chapter 2, verses 4 and 5. God says, "Yet now be strong, Zerubbabel, says the Lord. Be strong, Joshua, the son of Jehozadak, the high priest. Be strong, all you people of the land, says the Lord, and work, for I am with you, says the Lord of hosts, according to the word that I covenanted with you when you came out of Egypt. So my spirit remains among you. Do not fear." And so what's going on is you've got the people of the land in the book of Ezra and Nehemiah are threatening them, are trying to keep them from doing the work. And God's people who just came out of captivity kind of got afraid. We don't want to go back into that. We better not be too busy about this. So fear kept them from putting God first. Fear of the enemy and sometimes fear of God. Do we ever let fear, do we ever say to ourselves, if I do that, I might mess up? Or I'm afraid I won't do it right. Or what if I do wrong? Or maybe we're afraid of what other people will think. Or maybe we're afraid of how God will look at it. Friend, God has never, ever been angry at somebody who tried and maybe wasn't 100% on it. What makes God angry is when we let fear keep us from beginning in the first place. They were afraid of the enemies. They weren't going to get busy working on the temple of God. And so Haggai goes and preaches a message to them. Friend, don't let fear keep us from doing what we ought to do. And then there's a third thing, and that's worldliness. Worldliness kept the people from putting God first. Look at Haggai chapter 1. What other excuse did they make? Haggai chapter 1, verse 4. God says, "Is it time for you yourselves to dwell in your paneled houses and this temple to lie in ruins?" Here the people are saying, "We don't have time." And God says, "You don't have time? What do you mean you don't have time? Here you've got these beautifully ornate paneled houses that you're building, and you don't have time to build the house of God?" Again, it wasn't a matter of time. It was a matter of worldliness. They got so caught up in the prosperity and the pleasure and the worldliness that it kind of lulled them to sleep on the things they really needed to be seeking. I wonder if that ever happens to us. Prosperity, worldliness, seeking after a good living, trying to make that mortgage payment, trying to have everything everybody else has and keep up with the Joneses. Does that ever keep us from really putting first things first? I'm not saying that you can't have things, you can't have homes, you can't have cars. That's not the idea. But does it keep us from putting first things first? James 4, verse 4 says it absolutely does. Some in James's day had that problem, and God said, "Adulterers and adulteresses, do you not know friendship with the world is enmity with God? Whoever therefore desires to make himself a friend of the world comes first, has become an enemy of God." Friend, we can't let worldliness get in the way of us serving God and really putting him first in our life. And so what is it that Haggai wants us to do? Haggai wants us to consider our ways. Haggai over and over again says, will you just stop and think about it? Will you consider what you're doing? Friend, as a child of God, It's good for me to stop and think about my priorities. Consider your ways for just a moment. Consider what's really important. Are we really putting God and His kingdom above everything else? Seek first the kingdom of God and His righteousness, Matthew 6:33. Are we making it priority number one to make sure we get to heaven? What will it profit a man if he gains the whole world and loses his own soul? Is your soul your number one priority? Are we intent on doing things to God's glory? Isaiah 43, verse 7, Ecclesiastes 12, 13, and 14. Have we denied ourselves, and are we taking up our cross every day? Galatians 2, verse 20. Think about how Haggai causes us to really stop and think about, what are my priorities? What am I putting my effort? What am I putting my energy? What am I putting my time and my talent and my intellect toward? Is it really being focused on the right things? Are we given to the Lord as we ought to give? Look at what Haggai says again in Haggai 1, verses 4 through 6. This is such a graphic illustration. God says, is it time for you yourselves to dwell in your paneled houses and this temple to lie in ruins? Now, therefore, thus says the Lord of hosts, consider your ways. Think about it. You've sown much, and you bring in little. You eat, but do not have enough. You drink, but you're not filled with drink. You clothe yourselves, but no one is warm. He earns wages to put it in a bag with holes in it. Are we really giving attention to the right things? You got all these people involved in all these things, and none of it's really prospering. Why not? Because you haven't put the first thing above everything else. Here's how it works. Here's how we often think. I got my job, and I've got my home, and I've got my family, and I've got recreation, and I've got all these things I'd like to do, and, oh yeah, God's a part of that. No, God's got to be at the center. Everything flows out from God. If God's not priority number one, friend, the prosperity and the blessings and the time and effort that we're putting into it, it's really being wasted. And we're not giving to God as we ought to give. And so what is it that motivates us to put God first and do the things that God wants us to do? Now, let me share with you just a couple of things toward the end of Haggai. The love and the care of God ought to motivate us. Look at Haggai chapter 2. I want you to see what's said in verses 15 through 19. Why put God first? And now, Haggai says, carefully consider from this day forward, from before stone was laid upon stone in the temple of the Lord, since those days when one came to a heap of 20 ephahs, there was but 10. When one came to the wine vat to draw up 50 from the press, there was but 20. I struck you with blight, mildew, hail, in labor of all your hands, yet you did not consider nor turn to me, says the Lord. Consider now from this day forward, from the 24th day of the ninth month, from the day that the foundation of the Lord's temple was laid, consider it. Is the seed still in the barn? As yet the vine, the fig tree, the pomegranate, the olive tree have not yielded fruit, but from this day, listen now, from this day, God says, I will bless you. The love, the care, the compassion of God is what ought to motivate us to seek Him first. And so don't let your wealth, don't let your prosperity keep you from putting God first. We hope today that that'll be an encouragement for every one of us. And join us next time as we study more from the Minor Prophets. Today's closed captions are brought to you by Christian Family Bookstore in Chattanooga, Tennessee. 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You may have just joined our program and are wondering, what is the Gospel of Christ? The Gospel of Christ is an evangelistic work of the Churches of Christ with its whole aim to take the Gospel to the whole world. We do that through TV, internet, free media, and streaming. Our motto truly is to take the whole Gospel to the whole world, and we believe in having a book, chapter, and verse for everything we say and do. And unlike many religious programs,
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4: At the 11th of Leviticus, God required of the ancient people Israel to be holy as he was holy. The requirement was repeated at 1 Peter 1. When we have answered the call to holiness, we have separated ourselves from the carnal world and become reserved unto God for God's purposes. Those who have done so have become sanctified and are known as saints. Holy, saint, and sanctified are all forms of the same word. We are taught at the 12th of Hebrews that no man will see the Lord without holiness, and that diligence is required so that one fail not of the grace of God. Perhaps two important things are being taught to us here. First of all, though a man is saved by divine grace, he is still called unto holiness. Secondly, it is with diligence that he develop and maintain the holiness to which he is called, lest he fail to receive God's grace. It is by diligence in holiness and by the grace of God that a man may one day dwell with his Maker.

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1: One of my favorite parts of gathering together with the saints is engaging in the singing of praises to our God. And one of my favorite songs to sing is Amazing Grace. God's grace truly is amazing. But what is it that makes God's grace so amazing? That'll be our study today, so stay tuned after this song of praise.

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As always, we thank you for your generous support of our program, and we ask that you continue to remember us in your prayers as we seek to deliver God's message to the world. I want to thank you, as always, for giving me this wonderful opportunity to come into your home and to present a message from God's holy word. Perhaps one of the most beautiful and moving songs that we sing in worship is the song Amazing Grace. This song was written by John Newton in the late 1700s, who had previously been an old sea captain of a ship which carried slaves. In March of 1748, while returning to England from Africa, a great storm struck Newton's slave ship, and it appeared that all would be lost. But he survived, and this event became a turning point in his life. Newton would go on to give up his life at sea and become a preacher for the Anglican Church. Later in his life, as an old man, he said, "I remember two things. First, that I am a great sinner, and second, that Christ is a great Savior." Friends, Christ is still the great Savior today, saving all those who obey Him. It's a salvation that He has offered and which is given through God's amazing grace. You and I cannot get to heaven because of our own brilliance or because of our accomplishments or the works of our own hands, no matter how great we may think they be. We only have the hope of heaven because of God's mercy and His grace. So oftentimes, grace has been defined as unmerited favor. And that definition is partly true as we consider what could we ever do to be deserving or worthy of what all God has done for us. And the answer is, well, there's nothing that we could do to deserve that. And yet God's grace, while it is unmerited favor in some respects, it is so much more than that. From Paul's letter and his words to Titus, we can see just why God's grace is so amazing. And friends, it's far more than unmerited favor. From Paul's words to Titus, we see that God's grace is amazing first because grace liberates. In Titus 2 and verse 11, Paul writes to Titus and he says, "The grace of God that brings salvation has appeared unto all men." Paul first tells us that the grace of God brought salvation to man. And so from the first sin, from the time that sin entered into the world in the garden, God stayed His hand and allowed Adam and Eve to take another breath. You remember the warning that God had given. He told them that in the day that ye eat thereof, ye shall surely die. And God would have been well within His right in that moment to take their life instantly. Now, they did die in the sense that they were separated from God as they were cast out of the garden. And from that point, men begin to die. And men have had to live with the consequences of that sin for the rest of human existence. That is the consequence of death. We all die because of sin. And yet in that moment, instead of striking them dead instantly, we see God extend grace. Rather than seeing the entrance of God's wrath in the garden, you find the entrance of His grace and the first prophecy concerning the Christ. You think about what Paul said in Romans 5 and verse 8 when he said, "While we were yet sinners, Christ died for us." Friends, it is by God's amazing grace that man was spared then and that we continue to be spared today. His grace continues to liberate men today from the bondage of sin through the Word of God. It is by the grace of God that God has communicated His truth, His will, to us through the Word. Think about John 8 and verses 31 through 34. Jesus said to those Jews which believed on Him, "If ye continue in My Word, then are ye My disciples indeed. And ye shall know the truth, and the truth shall make you free." They answered Him, "We be Abraham's seed, and we're never in bondage to any man. How sayest thou, ye shall be made free?" And Jesus answered them, "Verily, verily, I say unto you, whosoever committeth sin is the servant of sin." Jesus has made it clear to these individuals that they have been living under the bondage of sin.
And being the servants of sin, being in bondage to sin, they need to be liberated from that sin. Well, how do they do that? Jesus said, if you keep my word, then are you my disciples indeed. Then are you delivered from your sins. Abiding by the word of Christ makes you the disciple of Christ. But if we choose to abide or to continue to commit sin, then we are the servants of sin. In Romans 6, in verses 17 through 18, Paul said, but God be thanked that you were, that is past tense, previously, you were the servants of sin, but ye have obeyed from the heart that form of doctrine, that is the gospel, which was delivered you. Being then made free from sin, you became the servants of righteousness. Paul makes it pretty clear, doesn't he? That you were in bondage to sin, but when you obeyed the doctrine of Christ, which was delivered to you, you were liberated from the bondage of sin, and you're now the servants of righteousness. Friends, all of us who have obeyed the gospel remember that we were the servants of sin, but we've been liberated, saved from our sins, made free from our sins, and are now the servants of righteousness. His grace liberates, and His grace liberates us because we couldn't do it on our own. Man had no ability in and of himself to save himself from the bondage of sin. Man in his sinful state was lost and separated from God. Isaiah 59 in verses 1 and 2, Isaiah says, your sins have separated you from God. That's what sin does. It separates. And we could not bring about reconciliation in and of ourselves. But Christ could. Friends, every person who has ever lived has this problem, the problem of sin. Romans 3 and verse 23, for all have sinned and come short of the glory of God. 1 John 1 and verse 8, John said, if we say that we have no sin, the truth is not in us. We're liars if we say that we have no sin. And friends, because every man has had the problem of sin, then every man needed a means of reconciliation. And we could not do it ourselves. Romans 5 and verse 6, Paul says, while we were yet without strength, Christ died for the ungodly. That phrase, while we were without strength, literally means while we were too weak to save ourselves. We couldn't provide the salvation for ourselves that we needed. So Christ came and provided it for us. He liberated us by the grace of God. Ephesians 2, 8 and 9, Paul said, for by grace are you saved through faith, that not of yourselves, it is the gift of God, and not of works, lest any man should boast. Friends, God's grace is amazing because it liberates. It saves man from his sin and reconciles him back unto God. But then number two today, God's grace is amazing because it educates. See, some have defined, as I already mentioned, God's grace as being unmerited favor. But friends, God's grace is not some arbitrary thing floating around in the heavens that's just extended to people kind of willy-nilly, so to speak. God's grace performs a function. It is by His grace that we're liberated from our sins, but God's grace has a job to do. It teaches us, Titus 2, verses 11 and 12. The grace of God that bringeth salvation has appeared unto all men, teaching us that denying ungodliness and worldly lust, we should live soberly, righteously, and godly in this present age. Friends, by grace, God has given guidance and knowledge of His expectations. And God's grace is always accompanied with divine instruction. You show me a place in the Bible where there is an extension of God's grace, and I'll show you where that grace was accompanied by God's divine instruction. And so, yes, it is from God's unmerited favor that He gives to man instructions whereby he might be saved. But if we want to benefit from that grace, we must obey those instructions. And that's how it always works. Grace, instructions, and man's obedience to that instructions, to those instructions in order that he might receive grace. Think about Noah for one example in Genesis chapter 6. We're told that Noah found grace in the eyes of God, Genesis 6 and verse 8. But then what was Noah told to do?
He found that grace in the eyes of God, but then out of God's grace, he extended to Noah instructions to prepare a saving vessel, the ark, through which Noah and his family would be spared and saved from the destruction of the world by the flood. Again, God's grace then delivered those instructions, and Genesis 6 says, "Thus did Noah according to all that God commanded him." Noah and his family were saved by God's grace by obeying the instructions that God's grace provided. God's grace is amazing because without it, friends, we wouldn't know how to please God. You go all the way back to the beginning and you see that Adam and Eve had been instructed in the garden about what to do, what not to do. You can eat of every tree in the garden freely. But of the tree of the knowledge of good and evil, ye shall not eat thereof, because in the day that ye eat thereof, ye shall surely die. God told them from His grace what was expected of them. And sadly, they did not keep God's commandment. Friends, without the instruction from God's grace, we would have no idea. It would be up to us to assume or to contemplate or to guess how we could live our lives in a way that would be pleasing to God. I'm thankful, and I hope you're thankful, that God has not left it up to us to decide or to debate, but that He has from His grace given us His Word, and in His Word He says, "This is how I want you to live, to be pleasing to Me." When we come to our New Testaments, we see that the redemptive work of Christ is the ultimate manifestation of God's grace. That's why you'll find that preaching of the first century Christians and the apostles was the preaching of Christ, the preaching of Jesus, because His work, His redemptive work, is the ultimate expression of God's grace. Friends, grace not only educates one on how to be saved, but then how to live as the recipients of God's grace. And that's what Paul here tells Titus, that God's grace teaches us first how not to live, that we're to deny ungodliness and worldly lust. We're to put away from ourselves sinful practices that would be unholy, ungodly. We're not to give in to the lust of the world, the lust of the eyes, the lust of the flesh, and the pride of life. We're to deny those things. But His grace not only has told us how not to live, but He's also told us how to live. That we're to live soberly, righteously, and godly. To live soberly is to live with sober-mindedness. It also carries with it the idea of self-control. We're to live righteously. That is, we're to do that which is right in the sight of God and according to what God has determined or has deemed to be right. And then we're to live godly lives, holy lives, sanctified lives, lives of purity. If you consider those three things, you might could say that Paul is telling us that God's grace has told us how to live right with ourselves, that is sober-mindedly, that we're told how to live right with one another, that is righteously, and that we're told how to live right in the sight of God, living godly lives. Friends, God's grace is amazing because it liberates us from our sins, but then it also educates. It provides that divine instruction that we need to know how to live in a way that's pleasing to God and to be the recipients of that grace. But then number three today, God's grace is amazing because God's grace anticipates. In Titus 2 and verse 13, Paul writes, "Looking for that blessed hope and the glorious appearing of the great God and our Savior, Jesus Christ. By grace, God has both promised and warned of the pending judgment." And depending on how we've responded to God's grace, to that instruction, whether we've accepted His invitation to be free of our sin and followed His instructions on right living or not, we either have a day to look forward to or a day to dread. In 2 Corinthians 5 and verse 10, Paul said, "For we must all appear before the judgment seat of Christ, that every man may give an account for the things done in his body according to that he hath done, whether it be good or whether it be bad." Friends, we're all going to stand before God in judgment. What's that day going to be like for you? What's it going to be like for me?
We can either look forward to that day knowing that because we've responded to God's grace and the instructions with faithful obedience, that we'll hear the words, "Well done, my good and faithful servant." Or we can look to that day as a great day of dread and fear, knowing that we've not been obedient to the instructions which God's grace provided. Those who have accepted the invitation to know God's grace and who have been abiding in the instruction which grace provides can look forward to that day with great anticipation. 2 Timothy 4:7-8. Just like Paul did when he said, "I have fought a good fight, I've finished my course, I've kept the faith. Henceforth, because I've done that, there's laid up for me a crown of righteousness which the Lord, the righteous judge, shall give to me at that day." And here's the beautiful part. Paul said, "And not to me only, but to all them also that love his appearing." Would you love the appearing of Christ if his appearing came today? Friends, there's a great day coming. A great day coming. A great day coming by and by. For many, I'm afraid that the words would ring more true to sing, "There's a sad day coming, a sad day coming, a sad day coming by and by, when the sinner shall hear his doom, depart, I know you not." Friends, God's grace is amazing because it liberates, it gives us the opportunity to be delivered from the bondage of sin. It's amazing because it educates, it delivers to us the divine instruction so that we know how to live in a way that we can be the recipients of God's grace. And it anticipates the return of our Lord with great expectation. And then number four today, God's grace is amazing because it motivates. Titus 2 in verse 14, Paul says, "Who gave himself for us, that he might redeem us from all iniquity, and purify unto himself a peculiar people, zealous of good work." Friends, it's motivating to think of what Christ has done for us. Paul says that he gave himself for us, that we might be redeemed. We're reminded that Christ did this for us. When you read through the gospel and you read about Jesus being spit upon and slapped, when you read about him being betrayed and arrested, you read about him being scourged and nailed to the cross. Friends, he did that for us. Let me encourage you, if you don't do this as a regular habit, let me encourage you to read about the arrest and the betrayal and the crucifixion of our Lord, but do so making it as personal as you possibly can. He didn't just do this for the world. He didn't just do this for your neighbors. He didn't just do this for the other congregants in the church. He did this for you. And he did it for me. Friends, when you think about that Christ gave himself for us, what greater motivation could we need? I think about 2 Corinthians 8 and verse 9 when Paul said, "For you know the grace of our Lord Jesus Christ, that though he were rich, yet for your sakes he became poor, that you through his poverty might be rich." What an amazing grace it truly is. Next time you're down on yourself or you're struggling to find the gumption or the motivation to get up and to go out and to serve God zealously, just spend some time thinking about the fact that Christ gave himself for us. And friends, if that's not enough to get you motivated, then something is seriously wrong. It's motivating to think about how Christ has given himself for us that we might be redeemed. But it's also motivating to consider that God has set us aside. Paul here tells Titus that Christ has done this so that he might make for himself a peculiar people. Now, we know that everyone likes to feel special and important. Everyone loves that feeling, to feel like you are the world to somebody. Well, friends, we are the world to God. Remember John 3 and verse 16, "For God so loved the world that he gave his only begotten Son, that whosoever believeth in him should not perish, that have everlasting life." Friends, God has set you apart. He has set us apart, made us distinct from everyone else in the world
Whenever we're struggling to find that motivation to get up and to serve Him as zealously as we know we ought, just think about how special you are to God, that He's placed you in the body according to His purposes, and you're very precious in His sight. Friends, with that in mind, we should be motivated to have great zeal. How sad it is to see Christians walk around like they have nothing to live for, or like they have no zeal in their service to God. Sometimes we seem to just be going through the motions. But friends, we ought to be zealous, for we have received the amazing grace of God. God's grace is amazing because it motivates. Amazing grace, how sweet the sound, that saved a wretch like me. I once was lost, but now I'm found. Was blind, but now I see. God's grace is indeed amazing because it liberates. It frees us from the bondage of sin so that we might be the servants of righteousness. It educates, teaching us that denying ungodliness and worldly lust, we should live soberly, righteously, and godly in this present age. It anticipates with glorious expectation the return of our Lord and the hearing of those words, "Well done, my good and faithful servant." And it motivates us to serve God and to be zealous of good works. Have you been liberated by the grace of God today? Have you followed its divine instruction? Can you now look with great anticipation for the coming of the Lord? If not, friends, won't you change that today? Obey the instructions which God's grace has provided. Obey the gospel. Through faith, Hebrews 11:6, repentance of your sins, Acts 17 and verse 30, confessing your faith in Christ, Romans 10:9-10, and being baptized, fully immersed, to have your sins washed away, Acts 22:16, 1 Peter 3:21, Acts 2:38. If you've obeyed those commands, but you've not been walking faithfully in God's grace, won't you return? If you'll confess your faults, God is faithful and just to forgive us, 1 John 1:9. Friends, God has extended to us His amazing grace. Won't you take advantage of His favor? Thank you again for tuning in today, and God bless.

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Are you searching for a place to worship God like you find in the Bible? Do you have questions about your eternity? Would you like to know more about God's plan for you? 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

I were to ask you how many churches exist in the world today, what would you say? You might say, I don't know, a lot, I guess. And you would certainly be correct with that answer. There are over 43,000 churches that exist in the world today. Now, I want you to think about how confusing that could be for a person who is seeking for the truth. Friend, may I respectfully tell you that God is not the author of confusion. If you open your Bible, you won't find 43,000 churches. You'll only find one. Jesus said in Matthew 16:18, upon this rock I will build my church. Dear friend, our invitation to you is this. Let's go back to the Bible and be what they were. Christians only, and a part of the one church that Jesus promised to build.

0: of love.
1: Have you ever pretended to be somebody you're not? Or tried to cover up who you really are? Why is it that sometimes we play the hypocrite? And do we realize that hypocrisy is just another problem of the heart? Why are we hypocritical? Well, it usually goes back to the heart. Maybe it's fear in our heart that causes us to try to cover up things or pretend to be something we're not. Maybe it's pride in our heart. Or perhaps we're just seeking popularity with other people, or maybe it's for our own personal gain. All of these things, you see, are problems of the heart that cause us to act like hypocrites. I want you to think about this morning with me some examples of hypocrisy in the Bible that help us to see more about what we're talking about today. I want us to go back to the Old Testament and to take a look at some examples of that we find in the history of Israel where God's own people played the hypocrite. They acted as though they were very religious. They acted as though they truly loved God, that they believed in Him, and that they were trying to worship and to honor Him. But the fact is that they were just playing the hypocrite. Isaiah chapter 1, verse 11 through 18. Isaiah condemned Israel because of their hypocrisy in very strong terms. It says here in verse 11, "To what purpose is the multitude of your sacrifices to me, says the Lord? I've had enough of burnt offerings of rams and the fat of fed cattle. I do not delight in the blood of bulls or lambs or of lambs or goats." You see, God was so sick of their offerings and their sacrifices. Not because He had not commanded them and did not want them to bring this kind of sacrifice to His altar, but because of their hypocrisy. Notice further as we read on in verse 12. "When you come to appear before me, who has required this from your hand to trample my courts? Bring no more futile sacrifices. Incense is an abomination to me, the new moons, the Sabbaths, and the calling of assemblies. I cannot endure iniquity and the sacred meeting." You see in this passage that they were coming together, they were keeping the feast, they were doing what God had instructed.

sins in their heart and in their life, so God would not even hear their prayers. They would lift up their hands, they would call out to Him, but refuse to hear because of what was in their heart. Read a little bit further and see how God told them to take care of this problem. It says in verse 16, "Wash yourselves, make yourselves clean, put away the evil of your doings from before my eyes, cease to do evil, learn to do good, seek justice, rebuke the oppressor, defend the fatherless, plead for the widow. Come now, and let us reason together, says the Lord. Though your sins are like scarlet, they shall be as white as snow. Though they are red like crimson, they shall be as wool." You see, they needed to get their hearts right with God before they tried to worship Him, to offer sacrifice to Him, to come before Him, to call out to Him in prayer. They needed to turn to Him before they came before Him in this way, to find cleansing, to find forgiveness for their sins. Don't let us think that any of us are worthy and able to come before God until we first turn away from our sins and find His cleansing and forgiveness. Let's read a little further. Another prophet of Israel, Amos, spoke about their hypocrisy. Amos chapter 5, verses 21 through 27. Here he says, I despise your feast days, and I do not savor your sacred assemblies. Though you offer me burnt offerings and your grain offerings, I will not accept them. Nor will I regard your fattened peace offerings. Take away from me the noise of your songs, for I will not hear the melody of your stringed instruments. But let justice run down like water, and righteousness like a mighty stream. You see, God was not interested in the sacrifices that they were making, the songs of praise that they were giving to Him, because, again, they refused to do what God had asked them to do in their lives. Their lives were marked by injustice rather than justice, by unrighteousness rather than righteousness. And so He says in verse 25, "Did you offer me sacrifices and offerings in the wilderness 40 years, O house of Israel? You also carried Sikketh, your king, and Chian, your idols, the star of your gods, which you made for yourselves. And therefore, I will send you into captivity beyond Damascus, says the Lord, whose name is the God of hosts. Our God is a jealous God." They could not keep other gods in their pockets. They could not be going around worshiping other gods and think they could come before the one true God and their worship be acceptable. That's hypocrisy. Another prophet, Micah, also spoke about the hypocrisy of Israel. In Micah chapter 6 and verses 6 through 8, listen to his very strong warnings to this people of God. "With what shall I come before the Lord and bow myself before the high God? Shall I come before Him with burnt offerings, with calves a year old? Will the Lord be pleased with thousands of rams, 10,000 rivers of oil? Shall I give my firstborn for my transgression, the fruit of my body for the sin of my soul? What will God accept? If I do all of these things, I give thousands of sacrifices, I'm even willing to sacrifice my own child. Would God accept that?" Well, God doesn't want our sacrifices as much as He wants our obedience. And so Micah says in verse 8, "He has shown you, O man, what's good. And what does the Lord require of you but to do justly, to love mercy, and to walk humbly with your God?" Our worship and our honoring of God, the sacrifices we make for the Lord, are all worth absolutely nothing if we regard iniquity in our hearts, if we live unrighteous lives and refuse to come to Him and turn to Him and find His forgiveness. Only then are we ready and able to bring our offerings to the Lord. This is something that the Pharisees, the religious leaders of Jesus' day, also failed to understand and to take care of. He sharply rebuked them because of their hypocrisy. Notice in Matthew chapter 6, beginning in verse 1, Jesus says,

take heed that you do not do your charitable deeds before men to be seen by them. Otherwise, you have no reward from your Father in heaven. You see, Jesus pinpointed the problem in their heart. They wanted to impress men more than God. They wanted to please men. They wanted the honor and the reward that comes from men rather than from God. They were hypocrites because it was about being seen by men rather than honoring God. He gives us an example, a few examples of this. He says in verse 2, "Therefore, when you do a charitable deed, do not sound a trumpet before you as the hypocrites do in the synagogues and in the streets, that they may have glory from men. Assuredly, I say to you, they have their reward. But when you do a charitable deed, do not let your left hand know what your right hand is doing, and that your charitable deed may be in secret, and your Father who sees in secret will himself reward you openly." Yes, you see, when we try to help somebody else out, do some good deed for someone, make an offering to help those that are poor or in need, let's not do it to be seen by men, to be rewarded by men, but to receive the reward that comes from God. What about our prayers? "And when you pray," he says in verse 5, "and when you pray, you shall not be like the hypocrites, for they love to pray standing in the synagogues and on the corners of the streets, that they may be seen by men. Assuredly, I say to you, they have their reward. But you, when you pray, go into your room, and when you have shut your door, pray to your Father who's in the secret place, and your Father who sees in secret will reward you openly. And when you pray, do not use vain repetitions as the heathen do, for they think that they will be heard for their many words. And therefore, do not be like them, for your Father knows the things that you have need of before you ask him." What about when we pray to God? Is it to be seen of men? Is it to impress men? Do we use big words and flowery speech so that we might show people how smart or intelligent we are? Or are we concerned about talking to God, having a conversation with our Lord? Prayer is not something that we do to be seen of men. That's hypocrisy. But rather, it's a way that we can honor our God and develop a greater relationship with Him by speaking to Him. I look a little bit further in this chapter, and I see this was also a problem for the Pharisees when it came to things like fasting. In verse 16 it says, "Moreover, when you fast, do not be like the hypocrites with a sad countenance, for they disfigure their faces that they may appear to men to be fasting. Assuredly, I say to you, they have their reward. But you, when you fast, anoint your head and wash your face, so that you do not appear to men to be fasting, but to your Father who is in the secret place, and your Father who sees in secret will reward you openly." When they were fasting, they weren't doing it again to develop that relationship with God, to honor and worship Him. That was more about being seen by men. They wanted everybody to know what they were doing for God, to impress men, when they should have been trying to honor their God. In Matthew, the 15th chapter, in verses 1 through 9, we find another example of this. Daily they would wash their hands before they would eat. They would wash the outside of the pots and the utensils that they would use. And all of those things are good and fine. That was their custom. But you see, what they failed to do was to keep the commandments of God. And that too is hypocrisy. When we allow our customs and our traditions to be more important to us than the Word of God, than the commands of God, that's also hypocrisy. Let me read to you from Matthew 15 in verse 1. "Then the scribes and Pharisees who were from Jerusalem came to Jesus saying, 'Why do your disciples transgress the tradition of the elders? For they do not wash their hands when they eat bread.' He answered and said to them, 'Why do you also transgress the commandment of God because of your tradition? For God commanded, saying, Honor your father or your mother, and he who curses father or mother, let him be put to death. But you say, whoever says to his father or mother, whatever profit you might have received from me is a gift to God. And then he need not honor his father or mother. And thus you have made the commandment of God of no effect by your tradition.'" You see, when God told them to honor their father and mother, instead of doing that,
They took what they would use to take care of their parents, to honor them. And they offered it as a gift for God. They violated the commandment of God through their tradition. He warns them, and he quotes from Isaiah to help them to see who they really are. Verse 7, hypocrites, well did Isaiah prophesy about you, saying, these people draw near to me with their mouth and honor me with their lips, but their heart is far from me. And in vain they worship me, teaching as doctrines the commandments of men. All those Pharisees were highly esteemed by the people of the day because of their knowledge, because of the keeping of their traditions, the gifts that they would offer to God, and they liked to be seen as that kind of people, but they failed to do justice, to do good, to walk humbly with their God. Like Israel of old, they too were hypocrites. Read Matthew chapter 23, where Jesus gave a scathing rebuke of these people because they wanted to be seen by men rather than honor their God. But I also want us to consider Luke, the 18th chapter, because here we see a contrast between a heart of hypocrisy and a heart of humility. Luke chapter 18, beginning in verse 9. Also, he spoke this parable to some who trusted in themselves that they were righteous and despised others. Two men went up to the temple to pray, one a Pharisee and the other a tax collector. The Pharisee stood and prayed thus with himself, God, I thank you that I'm not like other men, extortioners, unjust, adulterers, or even as this tax collector. I fast twice a week, I give tithes of all that I possess. And the tax collector, standing afar off, would not so much as raise his eyes to heaven, but beat his breast, saying, God, be merciful to me, a sinner. I tell you this man went down to his house justified rather than the other. For everyone who exalts himself will be humbled, and he who humbles himself will be exalted. Yes, there are many like the Pharisee in the parable of Jesus here that think that they're good enough, that they can get to heaven on their own merit, that they don't need a Savior. The only way they can do that is pretend to be something they're not, to act as though they're without sin and they don't need a Savior. But if we truly want to be right with God, we must humble ourselves and, recognizing our sin, acknowledge Jesus Christ as the Savior. It's not hypocrisy that will get us to heaven, but true humility. Now, before we leave our lesson today, I want us to think about what we can do to help us deal with hypocrisy. We've seen that God will not accept a heart that pretends to be something it isn't, that plays the hypocrite. God wants us to be open and honest to Him. And so let's learn to open our hearts to God. The psalmist teaches us this in Psalm 26 and verse 2. Here the Bible says, examine me, O Lord, and prove me. Try my mind and my heart. You see, he may not be able to see everything about himself, but he wants God to see it. He's not trying to cover himself up or try to cover his heart, his thoughts, his actions up. He's saying, God, I acknowledge that you see these things and I'm accountable to you. I love how the psalmist puts it later on in Psalm 139, verse 23 and 24, after reminding us that God knows and sees everything. He knows everything about us. He then turns himself over to the Lord. He says, search me, O God, and know my heart. Try me and know my anxieties and see if there's any wicked way in me, and lead me in the way everlasting. It's that kind of honesty and acknowledgement of God and trust in the Lord that will get us to heaven. In 1 John chapter 1, verse 8 and verse 9, John wrote to the Christian and he says, if we say we have no sin, we deceive ourselves. The truth is not in us. But if we confess our sins, he's faithful and just to forgive us our sins and to cleanse us from all unrighteousness. You see, God is in the cleansing business, not the whitewashing business.
We cannot whitewash our sins away. We must turn them over to the Lord in true humility. As long as we keep hypocrisy in our hearts, as long as we play the hypocrite, as long as we keep pretending, we're lying to ourselves. But we need to open our hearts to God. He knows what's there anyway. And let Him cleanse us of our sin and lead us in the way everlasting. Secondly, open your heart to others. We all need to be held accountable by others. Look at this passage in 2 Corinthians chapter 6. 2 Corinthians chapter 6, verse 11 through 13. The Apostle Paul recognized that we all are accountable to each other and that we can help each other to stay where we need to be. He says here, O Corinthians, we have spoken openly to you. Our heart is wide open. You are not restricted by us, but you are restricted by your own affections. Now, in return for the same, I speak as to children, you also be open. Paul said, I try to be open and honest with you, and I want you to open your hearts to us in the very same way. It's only in this way that we can have the kind of relationship we need in the body of Christ as fellow Christians to help each other. In chapter 7, verse 2 and 3, he goes on to say, open your hearts to us. We have wronged no one. We've corrupted no one. We've cheated no one. I do not say this to condemn, for I've said before that you are in our hearts to die together and to live together. Well, that kind of love, honesty, and openness is what's needed among fellow Christians. James 5:16, the Bible says, confess your faults one to another and pray for one another. It's this accountability that will help us to no longer play the hypocrite, but to be open and honest, to humble ourselves before God. As we humble ourselves before each other, we can help each other. And finally, open your heart to yourself. You've got to be honest with yourself about who you really are. In Romans chapter 12 and verse 3, the Apostle Paul reminds us not to think of ourselves more highly than we ought to think. Who are you really? What kind of life are you really living? God knows, and you know. And so be open and honest. Only then can you improve, can you make corrections, can God change your life and transform your heart into the image of Christ. 2 Corinthians chapter 13 and verse 5 warns us to examine ourselves to see whether we be in the faith. Have we lost faith in Jesus? Have we turned our backs on Jesus? Do we keep going on lying about our relationship with the Lord? If you want to remove hypocrisy from your heart, you must be honest with God. You must be honest with others. And you must be honest with yourself. When we all come face to face with the cross of Jesus Christ, there we see the perfect one. The one who was tempted in all points as we, yet without sin, Hebrews 4:15. We see that innocent one being penalized for our sins, suffering and dying to pay the penalty for our sins so we could be forgiven. Looking at Him and seeing His glory, His love, His sacrifice, His perfection, we begin to see ourselves for who we are. And seeing ourselves for who we are, we bow before Him, confessing Him as the Son of God, giving ourselves to Him in baptism, as the Scripture says. We die with Him, we're buried with Him, and we're raised with Him to walk in newness of life. There in that moment, we can find forgiveness and cleansing, a new heart, a new life. That kind of honesty, admitting our sinfulness and our need for the Savior, is what's important and essential to bringing us home to heaven.

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We just want to do what we can to help us all towards heaven. So let us know how we can help you, and please join us next time right here on The Truth in Love.

0: the question, who is Jesus, is not as simple as it seems,
1: right?
0: Because there's so much to unpack. But we do have an issue in the world of people saying, okay, yeah, in theory, Jesus is just as great as Santa Claus. He's a great story. He helps children behave, but that's really it. Santa is not this, and Jesus is the same thing as Santa. How do we prove that Jesus is a real being? What would you do if someone asked for proof?
1: Well, there's extra biblical proof. We have the writings from the first century of historians. If all we have and people were to take the Bible and just say, look at it from a historical document, there is much proof about who he was associated with and all of that, and coming before Pilate and all of that well documented as well. And so those are things that I think are key when you look at, we can go outside the Bible to see evidence that, yes, he was a real man.

0: Well, greetings and hello, everyone. Welcome to the International Gospel Hour. I'm Jeff Archie, and I'm honored you're with us today. If you are new to our broadcast, thank you for choosing to view us today. We take a moment to highlight some good works in churches of Christ. We're going to spend time in a study of the Scripture, and then we're going to turn back the clock for our He Still Speaks segment as we study the Word of God together. Today, our highlight segment, we once again welcome our friend Jameson Stewart and his work centered on Christ. 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You see it there on your screen. It is an excellent study tool for your research and study of the Word of God, and you can sign up for his free daily email. Jameson also preaches for the West Hobbs Street Church of Christ, located in Athens, Alabama, a great longtime encourager of our work here at International Gospel Hour, and we are blessed to encourage theirs by welcoming Jameson on our broadcast. We're thankful to have him as part of our family here at IGH, and now Jameson is going to deal with a question. Did Jesus ever offend? Here is our Jameson Stewart.
1: I know that my Redeemer lives.
2: Is it ever okay to offend someone? Now today, many in our culture would tell us no, absolutely not. Under no circumstances should you ever offend anyone. As Christians, the example for how we live our lives is Jesus Christ. Peter wrote about that in 1 Peter 2, 21 through 25. Did Jesus ever offend anyone? And if he did, what were the circumstances? Well, one circumstance involved the scribes and the Pharisees. It says in Matthew 15, verse 1 through 2, "Then the scribes and the Pharisees, who were from Jerusalem, came to Jesus, saying, 'Why do your disciples transgress the tradition of the elders? For they do not wash their hands when they eat bread.'" Jesus' disciples were guilty of not keeping the traditions that had been passed down for generations. They were not breaking the law of Moses, only tradition. But the scribes and the Pharisees held tradition as equal to the law of Moses. Jesus responded by calling out their view on their traditions. Jesus, the text continues, answered and said to them, "Why do you also transgress the commandment of God because of your tradition? For God commanded, saying, 'Honor your father and your mother,' and 'He who curses father or mother, let him be put to death.' But you say, 'Whoever says to his father or mother, whatever profit you might have received from me is a gift to God,' then he need not honor his father or mother. Thus you have made the commandment of God of no effect by your tradition. Hypocrites, well did Isaiah prophesy about you, saying, 'These people draw near to me with their mouth and honor me with their lips, but their heart is far from me. And in vain they worship me, teaching as doctrines the commandments of men.'" Matthew 15, verse 3 through verse 9. Jesus quoted from several Old Testament passages, such as Exodus 20, verse 12, Deuteronomy 5, 16, and Leviticus 20, verse 9, to show what God had said about honoring one's parents. The religious leaders allowed someone to tell their parents, "Mom, Dad, I'm sorry, I would help you, but I've already promised to give this money down at the temple. I would help you. But I've already given this money. I've already pledged to give this money to God." Well, who might benefit from money being given at the temple or the local synagogues? The religious leaders of the day. The greed of the religious leaders drove them to make an exception to the law of God. And Jesus continued in addressing their mindset. It says, "When he had called the multitude to himself, he said to them, 'Hear and understand. Not what goes into the mouth defiles a man, but what comes out of the mouth, this defiles a man.'" Matthew 15, verse 10 through 11. The Pharisees claimed that a person was defiled if they didn't wash according to the traditions. Jesus said, not so. He pointed out that a person is defiled by what comes out of the mouth, which first would begin in a person's mind. Now, as you can imagine, the Pharisees did not appreciate Jesus correcting them in this way. Jesus' disciples approached him and said, "Do you know that the Pharisees were offended when they heard this saying?" Matthew 15, verse 12. Did you catch that? The Pharisees were offended when they heard what Jesus said. Jesus offended someone. Now, Jesus' purpose was not to offend. His purpose was to reveal the truth. Jesus is the truth, John 14, verse 6. The Pharisees were offended by the truth. So how did Jesus respond to being told, "You've offended someone"? Well, let's see what he says in Matthew 15, verse 13 through 14. Jesus answered and said, "Every plant which my heavenly Father has not planted will be uprooted. Let them alone. They are blind leaders of the blind. And if the blind leads the blind, both will fall into a ditch." Jesus responds, if someone is offended by the truth, then leave them alone. God will uproot them and they will blindly fall. I've heard well-intentioned individuals say before that we have to be careful never to offend anyone. And I would agree, we must be careful not to needlessly offend people. Christians are not to be people who are looking for fights, who are looking for arguments and strife. 2 Timothy 2, 24 through 26 teaches that. However, if we follow Jesus' example, we must stand for the truth. And sometimes some people will be offended by the truth. And in that case, stand for truth and don't worry about who is offended. Now, Peter, after all of this has happened, Peter wanted an explanation of this. And so Peter approaches Jesus and he says to him, "Explain this parable to us." So Jesus said, "Are you also still without understanding? Do you not yet understand that whatever enters the mouth goes into the stomach and is eliminated? But those things which proceed out of the mouth come from the heart, and they defile a man. For out of the heart proceed evil thoughts, murders, adulteries, fornications, thefts, false witness, blasphemies. These are the things which defile a man. But to eat with unwashed hands does not defile a man." Matthew 15, verse 15 through 20. Jesus said, what you eat is eventually eliminated from your body. Your body gets rid of it. But what you put in your mind eventually comes out in your speech and in your actions. And this is what defiles you. Jesus teaches us several lessons here in this section. He reminds us not to hold tradition on the same level as God's word. This was one of the main problems that the scribes and the Pharisees had. They exalted their traditions to the same level as the word of God. And Jesus confronted them over that. Also, if you are standing for truth in a Christ-like way, ignore those who are offended by the truth. Sadly, there is always going to be some folks, there are always going to be people who are offended by the truth. As Christians, we must stand with Christ and with God on His word and stand for what is true and what is right. Also, though, Jesus reminds us something very important about what defiles us. Be very careful what you put into your mind, because it will eventually come out. Whether what you're putting in is good, whether what you're putting in is bad, sinful, wrong, because it's going to eventually come out in your words and come out in your actions. I appreciate you watching. I appreciate you listening to another episode of Centered on Christ.
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0: And now, friends, our Search the Scripture segment. And we once again go back to Galatians 5, verses 7 through 10. Now, last week, or our previous broadcast, last time we looked through verse 12, we want to focus a little bit more today on verses 7 through 10. So, if you'd like to reach for your Bible, feel free to, but you can also see it right there on the screen. You ran well. Who hindered you from obeying the truth? This persuasion does not come from him who calls you. A little leaven leavens the whole lump. I have confidence in you, in the Lord, that you will have no other mind, but he who troubles you shall bear his judgment, whoever he is. Now, friends, from verse 7, let's notice the question, who has hindered you from obeying the truth? Who is causing this problem? Now look at verse 8. This persuasion does not come from him who calls you. It's not the Lord. Please understand, a little leaven leavens the whole lump. You have just a little bit of trouble. That can change your whole life. If you reach for a little bit of error, it throws you way off. But Paul says, I have confidence in you in the Lord that you will have no other mind, but he who troubles you shall bear his judgment, whoever he is. So let's ask the question. Is truth the hindrance? Is truth the problem? Verse 8 says, him who calls you. Well, we know Christians are called by the gospel. 2 Thessalonians 2, beginning with verse 13, but we are bound to give thanks to God always for you, brethren, beloved by the Lord, because God from the beginning chose you for salvation through sanctification by the Spirit and belief in the truth, to which he called you by our gospel for the obtaining of the glory of our Lord Jesus Christ. Therefore, brethren, stand fast and hold the traditions which you were taught, whether by word or our epistle. You see, Christians are called according to God's purpose. Romans 8:28 says, and we know that all things work together for good to those who love God, to those who are the called according to his purposes. So, are there hindrances to the truth? Well, of course, Paul acknowledged these Christians were hindered. But listen to the teaching of Christ about the parable of the sower and the seed from Matthew 13, 20 through 21. But he who received the seed on stony places, this is he who hears the word and immediately receives it with joy, yet he has no root in himself, but endures only for a while. For when tribulation or persecution arises because of the word, immediately he stumbles. So you see, trouble can come on the one who hears the gospel. For a while he will grasp it. For a while he is doing well. And then here's trouble, here's persecution that comes down upon him. And he doesn't want to deal with that. He's not rooted in that. And he'll have a tendency to pull away. You see, our troubles can hinder us from obeying the truth, but truth is not the hindrance. When we cease to obey the truth, our thoughts become uncontrollable. They're not brought into control, 2 Corinthians 10 and verse 5. Think of Genesis 6 and verse 5, how the thoughts of man were evil continually. When we fail to obey the truth, our thoughts go everywhere. We believe everything, we hold to everything. Christ ceases being our author of eternal salvation, Hebrews 5 and verse 9. Our souls will cease purity, 1 Peter 1 verse 22. And friends, make no doubt, judgment will be dreadful, 2 Thessalonians 1 and verse 8, and Matthew 25 and verse 41. So with our study today, is truth the hindrance? Truth or trouble, or as we said in a previous broadcast, deal or no deal, truth or trouble, is truth a hindrance? Well, the answer is clear, friends. Truth is not a hindrance. When we dig into the Word of God and we obey the Word of God, when we study the Word of God, it will not hinder our race in life, but enhance our race. We'll look at this further in our next broadcast, but for now, spiritual truths with our David Smith. David labors with the good people at North Hamilton Church of Christ, just outside of Chattanooga, Tennessee. David brings forth some worthy and biblical thoughts about the church we read of in the New Testament. So let's pause for some spiritual truths with our David Smith.
5: Is the Church of Christ a denomination? Somebody may ask, well, what denomination exactly do you belong to? And is the Church of Christ claiming to be the best denomination out of all denominations? Here are three things to consider about that question. Number one, a denomination by definition is a part of the whole or a division of the total. The best example might be money. A quarter is a denomination of money. A dime is a denomination of money. And yet when you count all the dimes there are, or even all the quarters there are, it's still less than the total amount of money. When applied religiously to denominations, it would be something like this. One denomination believes in no baptism. Another denomination believes in sprinkling. Another believes in pouring water. Or another might believe in immersion, but that the immersion is not essential to salvation. And when you count all the denominations, in each of those, it's still less than the total amount of saved people. Number two, denominationalism is a division, and God is against division. In 1 Corinthians 14, verse 33, the Bible says, God is not the author of confusion, but of peace, as in all the churches of the saints. And earlier in that same book, Paul wrote in 1 Corinthians 1:10, Now I plead with you, brethren, by the name of our Lord Jesus Christ, that you all speak the same thing, and that there be no divisions among you, but that you be perfectly joined together in the same mind and in the same judgment. Number three, we want people to know that the church Jesus built, his church, the Church of Christ, is the reconciliation of saved people in one body. According to Acts 2:47, praising God and having favor with all the people, and the Lord added to the church, the one and only church, daily, those who were being saved. In Ephesians 2 and verse 16, Paul wrote that he might reconcile both to God in one body through the cross, thereby putting to death the enmity. That means in the Bible, there's no concept of denominationalism, but that all saved people who do what the Bible says are placed in one body of believers. Hey, thanks for checking out our video, and thanks for your interest in the truth. We hope you have a great day, and may God bless your studies.
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0: Well, friends, as you see, the He Still Speaks segment is before us. Got the pulpit here just like preachers of old, standing behind the pulpits. Let's talk about the Bible. What's that little song, the B-I-B-L-E? Yes, that's the book for me. I stand alone on the Word of God, the B-I-B-L-E. So we're going to talk about God's Holy Word today. And we're going to do so with a message from the late Brother Gus Nichols. Brother Nichols was a native of Walker County, Alabama. For 59 years, he preached the gospel of Christ. He conducted gospel meetings. He taught training classes, preached on the radio, wrote many articles. And it is said that Brother Nichols would ask a child to hold out its little hand, and he would use their five fingers to teach valuable truths. Well, I like to think that maybe he did the same with our lesson today about the Bible. When we think about the Bible, B-I-B-L-E, let's take each letter of the word Bible and present that as our lesson And again, we're honored to bring forth this lesson from the late Brother Gus Nichols. Buy a Bible. Proverbs 23:23 says, buy the truth and sell it not. Also wisdom and instruction and understanding. You know, friends, each family needs a Bible to study. You think of Deuteronomy chapter 6, verses 1 through 9, in the pattern of teaching the Bible in the morning, at noontime, at nighttime. How we can study to show ourselves approved unto God. Workmen that need not to be ashamed, rightly dividing the word of truth, 2 Timothy 2 and verse 15. Today, Bibles can be purchased at just about every store imaginable where there is a book section. I was in one of the many dollar stores that we have throughout our area, and I even saw copies of the Bible right there for no more than a dollar and a quarter. So friends, buy the truth and sell it not. Embrace it. Buy a Bible. We can even download the Bible today on our devices. Buy a Bible. Number two, investigate the Bible. Let's see what the Bible says. You see, the Bible influences us to salvation. In John 12 and verse 48, Jesus said, he that rejects me and receives not my words will have one that will judge him. The word that I have spoken, the same will judge him in the last day. And Jesus said that his word is truth. And again, in 2 Timothy 2 and verse 15, we can study, we can search that Bible, and we can know God's will for our lives. You see, such passages as Ephesians 4 and verse 18 and 1 Corinthians 2 and verse 8 teaches us how ignorance can alienate us from God. How can we know God's will for our lives if we don't open God's word? Psalm 119 and verse 11, we learn that the knowledge of God's word keeps us from sin. So we can know the Bible. Buy a Bible, investigate the Bible, believe the Bible. We must believe the Bible. Such passages as 1 Thessalonians 2 and verse 13 and 1 Peter 1, 21 through 23 teach us of the word of truth and how in believing and obeying it that we can live better lives. In Romans 1 and verse 16, Paul says, for I am not ashamed of the gospel of Christ, for it is the power of God unto salvation to everyone that believes, to the Jew first and also to the Greek. For in it is the righteousness of God revealed from faith to faith. For as it is written, the just shall live by faith. And you know, we can put the word of God to the test. And when we put the word of God to the test and search those scriptures daily, we can know God's will. Acts 17 and verse 11. You see, friends, belief will move you and I toward obedience, for belief alone is not enough. Why, in James 2 and verse 19, we read of the demons who believe, yet they tremble. A demon is not going to be saved. They believe there is a God, but they're not obedient to God. What about those in John 12, 42 and 43 who believed on him but failed to confess him lest they be cast out of the synagogue? They believed him, but that's all they did. Folks, belief alone is not enough. When we believe in God, when we believe in Christ, when we believe in the Bible, then we're going to embrace the teaching of the Bible, or we will love the Bible. There are many that do not love the Bible, like, well, those in Matthew 13 and verse 15 that says, the hearts of this people have grown dull, their ears are hard of hearing, their eyes they have closed, lest they should see with their eyes and hear with their ears, lest they should understand with their hearts and turn, so that I should heal them. The hearts of people have grown dull. I'm grateful that your heart has not grown dull. I'm grateful that you've tuned in today to learn more about the Bible and to study this wonderful lesson with me as we love the Bible. And the letter E, exemplify the Bible. You know, we may be the only Bible others will read. Our example may help others along the way. I'm reminded of some years ago, and I'm going to veer from Brother Nichols' lesson just a little here. When I walked into a store, I was working in the grocery business, and I went into service, and a guy called me and said, "Hey, Jeff, wait a minute. You're a Christian. You're a Bible-believing man. We've got a question we've been wondering about. Can you help us?" Well, I wonder if I had not lived a proper example, would I have even been asked that question? Folks, we never know who's watching. James chapter 1, verses 22 through 25. "But be doers of the word and not hearers only, deceiving yourselves. For if anyone is a hearer of the word and not a doer, he is like a man observing his natural face in a mirror. For he observes himself, goes away, and immediately forgets what kind of man he was. But he who looks into the perfect law of liberty and continues in it and is not a forgetful hearer but a doer of the work, this one will be blessed in what he does." Buy, investigate, believe, love, and exemplify. The B-I-B-L-E. What a joy to reach back for a lesson from the late Brother Gus Nichols. And praise God, his lessons still speak. And we will help you in your study with your lessons as our Daniel Howell continues to speak. And here is our free Bible course by mail.
4: 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We'll send it right away.
0: Well, friends, our actions. Well, allow the Bible and its teachings to dwell within, and your actions and mine will come forth for good, for God, and for others. That's what we need to do with the B-I-B-L-E. I'm glad you joined me today, and I want you to join me again at the same time next time. Thanks for joining me. Until next time, keep watching.

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2: Welcome to Good News Today, a program where you will always find good news, no matter what else is happening in the world. I'm Jim Dearman, your host for Good News Today. Thanks for joining us here in the Good News Room for another edition of our program. Let me tell you what's coming up on today's program. Of course, we begin, as always, with our devotional time, which consists of our scripture reading, beautiful singing, and then a brief study of our scripture. And the scripture today comes from the book of Acts. We're going to look at chapter 8, verses 3 through 12. Acts chapter 8, 3 through 12. So open your Bibles to that text and be ready to read along and study along with us. Let me tell you what else is coming your way. An excellent challenges segment with Stephen Hall as he deals with a very important subject, appreciation. And we can appreciate a topic like that. So you will not want to miss that. Then it's Leaving a Legacy with Leroy Dedman and the segment we call The Snowplow. And you will not want to miss that. Lighthearted stories always with that strong spiritual application from our good friend Leroy Dedman. And then a G&T Q&A. And our question today, does God appoint a specific time for each of us to die? We'll answer that from the Word of God in our final segment. Again, we're so glad that you have joined us for this edition of our program. Hope you have your Bibles now and that you're ready to read along. Acts chapter 8, verses 3 through 12. As for Saul, he made havoc of the church, entering every house and dragging off men and women, committing them to prison. Therefore, those who were scattered went everywhere preaching the word. Then Philip went down to the city of Samaria and preached Christ to them. And the multitudes with one accord heeded the things spoken by Philip, hearing and seeing the miracles which he did. For unclean spirits, crying with a loud voice, came out of many who were possessed, and many who were paralyzed and lame were healed. And there was great joy in that city. But there was a certain man called Simon, who previously practiced sorcery in the city and astonished the people of Samaria, claiming that he was someone great, to whom they all gave heed from the least to the greatest, saying, "This man is the great power of God." And they heeded him because he had astonished them with his sorceries for a long time. But when they believed Philip, as he preached the things concerning the kingdom of God and the name of Jesus Christ, both men and women were baptized.

We're back for the study portion of our devotional time. We're looking at Acts chapter 8, verses 3 through 12. And it mentions Saul, that's Saul of Tarsus, of course, who later became, of course, the Apostle Paul, the great Apostle Paul. But chapter 8, verse 1, mentions Saul consenting to the death of Stephen, the first great Christian martyr, as he is known. And there was a persecution that arose at that time against the church at Jerusalem. And they were all scattered throughout the regions of Judea and Samaria. Verse 2, verse 1 tells us, except the apostles. And then verse 2 of Acts 8 tells us about the burial of Stephen. Now, in our text, verse 3, as for Saul after this, he continued to make havoc of the church. He was a zealous persecutor of the church, entering every house and dragging off men and women, committing them to prison. We later see in Acts chapter 9 that he was not content to persecute Christians in Jerusalem, but he sought letters from the high priest to go all the way up to Damascus and bring back those who were of the way, as the scripture says, that is Christians, persecuting them there. Of course, that's when he met the Lord on the Damascus Road, and the Lord told him what to do, to go into the city in order to complete his obedience and to become a Christian and obviously to be a great apostle. But that's an account for another time. We want to concentrate on some things that are here in our text here. Now, verse 4 says, therefore those who were scattered went everywhere preaching the word. Now, it's important for us to see that the apostles were among those who stayed at Jerusalem. Those who were scattered went everywhere preaching the word. Well, the importance of that is that while the Great Commission to go into all the world and preach the gospel to every creature was initially given to the apostles, it obviously was intended for Christians for all time to come to carry out that commission. Otherwise, why would those who were scattered in verse 4 here preach the word? If the apostles weren't with them and the apostles were the only ones who could carry out the Great Commission, they would have had to wait for the apostles in order to have any preaching done. But obviously that was not the case. So those who were scattered went everywhere preaching the word. Now I want to concentrate on the work of Philip here, beginning in verse 5. Then Philip went down to the city of Samaria, and notice how it's worded here. He preached Christ to them. So in verse 4, the preaching is attributed to the preaching of the word, and in verse 5, preach Christ. Any difference in preaching the word and preaching Christ? Well, no, they're just simply different terms for the same preaching, the preaching of the gospel, the good news of salvation. But it's significant here because there are those in the religious world who would say, yes, verse 5, that's right, preach Christ, that's what we need to do. In other words, we just need to preach about Christ, that he died for us, and if you'll just accept that, give mental agreement to that, pray a prayer to accept him, then that's all one has to do in order to accept Christ. Well, we're going to see from the context here in our study today that is far from being the case. So they went and preached the word. Philip went down and preached Christ to them. And verse 6 says, and the multitudes with one accord heeded the things spoken by Philip. Now notice this phrase, hearing and seeing the miracles which he did. Now this is an important point that we don't need to miss here, and that is a point about the purpose of miracles in the early church. The purpose of the miracles was to confirm that the preaching that was being done by those who had the ability to perform these miracles was truly from God. If they had not been able to confirm their preaching with these miracles and signs, then people who heard might have said, well, how do we know what you're saying is from God? Well, they could prove it by the miracles that they did. Now, obviously that time has come and gone because we have the completed Word of God. And as we've often mentioned in John 20, 30, and 31, John wrote many other signs, miracles in other words, truly Jesus did in the presence of his disciples, which are not written in this book. But these are written that you may believe that Jesus Christ is the Son of God, and that believing you might have life in his name. So the miracles ceased when the complete

0: Word was given. You read 1 Corinthians chapter 13, verses 8 through 13, and you see very clearly there that Paul says, when that which is complete or perfect comes, the word, completed word, that which is in part, the context is clearly miraculous gifts, will be done away. Well, but at this point in time about which we're reading, they still needed those signs and miracles in order to prove that what Philip here on this occasion was preaching was indeed from God. And that's confirmed for us here in verse 6. The multitudes with one accord heeded the things spoken by Philip, hearing and seeing the miracles which he did. Very important phrase, hearing and seeing the miracles which he did. They heard the word, they saw the miracles, and they realized the two could not be incompatible. What this man was preaching had to be from God, otherwise he couldn't do these miracles. And what were some of these miracles? Verse 7. For unclean spirits, crying with a loud voice, came out of many who were possessed. Demon possession was still occurring back then. Not today, but it was back then. And many who were paralyzed and lame were healed. And there was great joy in that city. Well, you can imagine there was great joy in that city. And then we're introduced to a man named Simon. Verse 9, who previously practiced sorcery. He was not a real miracle worker. He was a deceiver. He had bewitched the people. He practiced sorcery in the city and astonished the people of Samaria, claiming that he was someone great. And they fell for it. Verse 10 says, to whom they all gave heed from the least to the greatest, saying, this man is the great power of God. And they heeded him because he had astonished them with his sorceries or his magic arts for a long time. But then when the real thing came along, they could see the difference. Verse 12. But when they believed Philip, as he preached the things concerning the kingdom of God, and he was backing them up with the miraculous signs that were undeniable, when they believed Philip, as he preached the things concerning the kingdom of God in the name of Jesus Christ, both men and women were baptized. Now, verse 13 and following, which we're not looking at today in our study, tells us about Simon. He also believed. He realized the real thing when he saw it. He knew he had been deceiving the people, and he had an honest heart. And so he obeyed the gospel himself. Now, he did sin later when he saw that the Holy Spirit was given by laying on the apostles' hands. He tried to buy that gift so that he could do that. He slipped, and he had to repent. He had to repent, but he genuinely became a Christian and then had to repent and pray for forgiveness once he had sinned, which is the second law of pardon, as it is accurately called, for those who become Christians who sin in a way, in this case publicly, that they need to repent of in that way. He did. We all, after becoming Christians, still fall short at times, and as we keep walking in the light, as God is in the light and confessing our sins, he forgives us and keeps on cleansing us by his blood. In the case of Simon, a little bit later, he openly sinned and was rebuked, and he also repented, was told to repent. So, but he obeyed the gospel. But that's those are a few verses later. I want to go back now to verse 12. Look at verse 12. But when they believed Philip, as he preached the things concerning the kingdom of God. Now, remember in verse 5, Philip went down to the city of Samaria and preached Christ. Those who were scattered abroad went everywhere preaching the word. Philip went down and preached Christ. Was preaching Christ just preaching the man and not the plan, as some would contend and advocate? No. Verse 12 gives us more detail about what is involved in preaching Christ. He preached the things concerning the kingdom of God. You know what the kingdom of God is? You do if you're a regular part of our audience. The kingdom of God is the church. The church of our Lord and Savior, Jesus Christ. The kingdom and the church are one and the same. Matthew 16, 18, and 19. And so he preached the things concerning the kingdom, the church, to which they would need to be added. In obeying the gospel, they would be added to the church. And he preached the name of Jesus Christ. Does that mean he just said the name of Jesus over and over and over again? No, it means he preached the authority of Jesus Christ. That's what the name of something, the name, stop in the name of the law, remember that old expression? Stop by the authority given to a law officer to command you to stop. In other words, he preached the authority of Christ. Remember Colossians 3:17, Paul said, whatever you do in word or deed, do all in the name of the Lord Jesus Christ. Do all by his authority. He preached the authority of Christ, that he is Lord and Savior, and that everything He has authorized is to be followed. And notice what happened. Both men and women were baptized. Philip went down to Samaria and preached Christ. Did that involve preaching baptism? Of course it did. Otherwise, how did men and women know to be baptized? They'd never heard the gospel before. And so to preach Christ was to preach the church of Christ. It was to preach the authority of Christ in all things that we do, in our religious practice, in our worship. And he preached baptism. And incidentally, there were no little babies involved in that baptism process. They were simply men and women. Great text from Acts 8, verses 3 through 12. Time now for that segment we mentioned earlier, coming your way from Stephen Hall on appreciation. Here is Stephen Hall with another excellent challenges segment.
1: Perhaps you've heard the story about four people. They were named Everybody, Somebody, Anybody, and Nobody. Well, there was an important job to be done, and everybody was sure that somebody would do it. Anybody could have done it, but nobody did it. Somebody got angry about that because it was everybody's job. Well, everybody thought anybody could do it, but nobody realized that everybody wouldn't do it. Well, it ended up that everybody blamed somebody when nobody did what anybody could have done. Well, notice that there are many ways to look at this story. And let's look at the fact that nobody was the one who actually did the job. Well, why do you think that nobody did it? Well, if you think about it, if nobody did it, then nobody would feel unappreciated. And that is the way that much of the work in the kingdom of God, and why much of the work in the kingdom of God, is left undone. It is because of that the work involved oftentimes goes unnoticed and unappreciated. Paul wrote about men who seek to please their supervisors. When he wrote, "Servants, be obedient to them that are your masters, according to the flesh, with fear and trembling in singleness of heart, as unto Christ, not with eye service as men pleasers, but as servants of Christ, doing the will of God from the heart." Ephesians 6, 5, and 6. You see, many people began to work faster and harder when the boss is around and watching. But when he leaves, oftentimes they slow down their pace and begin to be lax. Well, the reason is that oftentimes people feel unappreciated at school, at work, and even in the church. Paul wrote, "And let us not be weary in well-doing, for in due season we shall reap if we faint not." Galatians 6, 9. Now, we can grow weary or tired in our work for the Lord if we feel unappreciated. That is why Paul continues, and he writes in the very next verse, "Therefore, as we have opportunity, let us do good." I attended a lectureship on one occasion, and if you've been to one, you know that there are oftentimes many different speakers speaking at the same time. So I chose to attend a lecture on the feeling of being unappreciated. Well, before the sermon began, there was not a seat in the room, and folks were standing around the walls. I thought, this must be a real problem and a real challenge for many. Well, one way to overcome this feeling is to remember that no work we do for the Lord is in vain. Paul wrote, "Therefore, my beloved brethren, be ye steadfast, unmovable, always abounding in the work of the Lord. For as much as ye know that your labor is not in vain in the Lord." 1 Corinthians 15:58. "And even though death overtakes us, our labor will not have been done in vain as long as we were faithful." So don't focus on just the appreciation of man, but rather focus on your faithfulness to the Lord. When we realize that God sees and knows all things, even our motives, we can rest assured that He will know of and approve of our righteous deeds. After all, it's God's approval that really matters most, isn't it? And the Word of the Lord gives us the faithful assurance that our labors will never go unnoticed in eternity. John wrote, "And I heard a voice from heaven saying unto me, Write, blessed are the dead which die in the Lord from henceforth. Yea, saith the Spirit, that they may rest from their labors, and their works do follow them." Revelation 14, verse 13.
0: Well, we appreciate that great segment on appreciation. from Stephen Hall. Coming up, it is Leroy Dedmon with a Leaving a Legacy segment. After we take a brief information break to let you know how you can contact us, we would want to hear from you. We'll be right back.
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2: 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We'd like to hear from you. Hearing from our viewers is always good news to us.
0: Well, right now it is time for the Leaving a Legacy segment we mentioned earlier. We're just simply calling it the snowplow. Here's Leroy Dedmon.
4: Have you ever realized the other person simply does not understand the situation at hand? It came over the radio. Snowplows are clearing the streets today, and we're asking everyone to park on the left side of the street. The wife asked, "Honey, will you move the car to the left side of the street?" "No," he said, "the car is okay where it is." Then she said, "I'll do it myself," and angrily slammed the door. The next morning it came over the radio, "Snowplows are clearing the streets today, and we're asking everyone to park on the right side of the street." Again, the husband refused, and the wife moved the car. The third morning came over the radio, "Snowplows are clearing the streets today, and we're asking everyone to park on the..." And before the sentence was completed, the power went off. "Oh no," the wife cried, "now I don't know where to park the car." The husband calmly replied, "Honey, why don't you just leave it in the garage today?" Sometimes I wonder if God's not a lot like that husband. We do know that he allowed his people to do things he did not approve. In fact, he gave them a king, even though he did not think it was the best thing to do. In Matthew 19 and verse 8, in a discussion with the Pharisees concerning divorce, said unto them, "Moses, because of the hardness of your hearts, permitted you to divorce your wives. But from the beginning, it was not so." Of course, Moses could not have given that permission without God allowing him to do so. Do you think it's possible that one of the reasons folk live in such disobedience to the Word of God today is because he allows it to be so? One of the very basic characteristics of man is the God-given ability to choose. This means we're able to make bad choices, and God does not stop us. He wants us to follow him because we choose to follow him. You remember the challenge issued by Joshua to the children of Israel? "And if it seems evil to you to serve the Lord, choose for yourselves this day whom you will serve, whether the gods which your fathers served that were on the other side of the river, or the gods of the Amorites in whose land you dwell. But as for me and my house, we will serve the Lord." Joshua 24 and verse 15. We're also reminded in Deuteronomy 30 verse 19, "I call heaven and earth as witnesses today against you that I have set before you life and death, blessing and cursing. Therefore choose life, that both you and your descendants may live." While we may not agree with every choice our fellow man makes, we do agree he has the right to make that choice. Many of us may be like the lady who moved the car when it would have been better just to have left it in the garage. She was no doubt honest and sincere in trying to do what she thought was right, but she misunderstood the situation altogether. The Apostle Paul emphasized the importance in Ephesians 5:17. Therefore, do not be unwise, but understand what the will of the Lord is.
0: Well, does God appoint a specific time for each of us to die? That's the question with which we will deal in our final segment that's coming up after we take another brief information break. We'll be right back.
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2: 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We'd like to hear from you. 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
0: 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Well, here's our question today. We mentioned it earlier. Does God appoint a specific time for each of us to die? Well, the answer from Scripture is no. There is not a specific time that God has determined for everyone to die. We impact or affect our time of death. And it is not absolutely set in stone by God. Our own actions can determine, obviously, and affect the length of our lives. Let's look at an Old Testament passage and a New Testament passage to prove that. Psalm 90 and verse 10, the psalmist wrote, "The days of our lives are 70 years, and if by reason of strength they are 80 years, yet their boast is only labor and sorrow, for it is soon cut off and we fly away." So that's a passage that tells us that normal lifespan, about 70 years, but if by reason of strength, some stronger than others, then 80 years. Also, another good passage is Ephesians chapter 6, beginning at verse 1. "Children, obey your parents in the Lord, for this is right. Honor your father and mother, which is the first commandment with promise, that it may be well with you and you may live long on the earth." And so the general principle set forth here is that if children will do what is right and obey parents who are doing what is right by their children, then the general rule is they're going to live longer because they're going to do those things that are conducive to a longer life. Whereas on the other hand, there are those who abuse drugs, there are those who take drugs in an abusive way, who drink, who do other things to harm their bodies and shorten their lives as a result. So these passages tell us that we have some impact ourselves on our lives. But the point is we should be ready at any time, and that is by obeying the gospel. Thanks for being with us.

In 1992, Bill Clinton ran for the president on a Democratic Party platform of abortion, and his wife Hillary Clinton supported it. During speeches and interviews, they said abortion should be safe, legal, and rare. When Hillary ran for president in 2008, she reiterated that abortion should be safe, legal, and rare, and she even emphasized, and I mean rare. This tagline helped wrangle pro-life Democrats to accept the pro-abortion platform. But why should abortion be rare? Calling for abortion to be rare is really an admission that there is something inherently and morally wrong with it. Abortion attacks and kills the most vulnerable and innocent among us. Solomon said there are six things God hates and seven that are an abomination to him, Proverbs 6:16-19. One of these things he hates are hands that shed innocent blood. Abortion and murder shed innocent blood. God's people must stand up for life, seek legal ways to stem the tide of death sweeping across our nation, and protect the blood of the innocent.

0: Larry Gilreath, and this is Fabric of Family.
1: We came on a Sunday. Part of the Bible was back up. Another part of the Bible.
2: Hallelujah, and the glory revive us again.
0: I'm Barry Gilreath, Jr., the minister for the Stutz Road Church of Christ in Florence, Alabama. And this is Fabric of Family, a program designed to address family needs and to do it from a biblical perspective. Well, if you've been with us in previous programming, you know that we have been talking about God's plan of salvation. This is certainly a family topic. And we've been going through each step in God's plan and talking about that and making some application to the family in general. In this program today, we're going to conclude this study and where we're going to examine the subject of baptism. Baptism, for some, is a very controversial subject, and it really shouldn't be. But we're going to seek to discuss what the Bible teaches about it. And as I said, we're going to make application to our own families today. So we hope that you'll stay with us. But before we begin our panel discussion, watch this short piece where we're going to be offering a free Bible correspondence course. I'll be back in just a moment.
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2: His praise is Jesus is mine. 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
2: Mansions above, singing his praises, gladly I'm walking.
3: Our hope and prayer is to bring you and your family closer to God.
0: Well, this is the last panel discussion in this series of lessons that we've been doing on Fabric of Family, where we're talking about the various steps that are revealed in Scripture regarding salvation. And today we're going to talk about a subject that some find controversial, but really it shouldn't be because the Bible is so clear in its teaching regarding the subject of baptism. And since this is a program about family, family matters from a biblical perspective, we want to tie our subject in to the family in our discussions. I have with me as guest today, Aaron Gallagher. It's good to have Aaron back with us. He works with the Gospel Broadcasting Network, does a lot in social media. He's involved in programming as well. Good to have you, Aaron. And then sitting beside Aaron is Bruce Hatcher. Bruce is the preacher for the Cordova Church of Christ. This is in Cordova, Tennessee, which is right in the Memphis, Tennessee area. And Bruce has been with us before, and thank you, Bruce, for coming back and being on the program today.
4: Yes, sir.
0: We're going to go ahead and get right into our discussion, and we're going to talk about baptism. And I'd like to ask you what your thoughts are concerning Christian baptism. What is Christian baptism? And the reason we ask the question is because, you know, there are other religions that practice a form of what they would call baptism. It's not necessarily a Christian baptism. But what is Christian baptism as it would apply to the Scriptures? Because that's really all that matters.
5: Mm-hmm. I would say, you know, the word baptism is a transliteration from a Greek word. And all that really means is that it sounds a lot like the Greek word. Okay, so baptism, yeah. Immersion, it means a burial, to dip, to plunge.
0: That's what the original means.
5: That's right.
0: Mm-hmm. Yeah. Baptizo mm-hmm. is the Greek word, and a transliteration would be to take one letter and then put the Greek equivalent to the English letter, mm-hmm. and then so forth. And that's how we get the word baptize, or baptism. So what is Christian baptism?
4: Just along with the definition of the word itself, as we look in the Bible, in the New Testament, and look at the topic of baptism, every example that we have, we see people who were immersed. Now today you say Christian baptism. Christian in the Christendom as a whole wouldn't even agree on what baptism is, unfortunately. But the Bible agrees with itself. And if we let the Bible be our guide, and we look, we see examples like Peter and Philip and the Ethiopian eunuch. Here is water. What doth hinder me to be baptized? And they both went down into the water. They both came up out of the water. Romans chapter 6 verses 3-6 reminds us that what the significance of the symbol of baptism is, that it is it's a symbol of the death, burial, and resurrection of Jesus Christ. Now you take sprinkling or pouring, they don't symbolize the death. And any way you look at it, sprinkling does not symbolize death, burial, and resurrection, but immersion certainly does.
5: You mentioned Acts 8 with the eunuch, and it says Philip baptized him. He baptized the man. You can't put a man in a jar and pour him. You can't put a man in a jar and sprinkle a man. You have to immerse the man. It's a burial.
4: That's a good point. John baptized, and believe it's in the Gospel of John, chapter 3, he mentions that John baptized near Ainon because there was much water there. Mm-hmm. You don't need much water to sprinkle or pour. You could do that with your canteen. You need much water if you're going to immerse.
0: Mm-hmm. Well, you know, another aspect of Christian baptism, or baptism as it's taught in the Scripture, in addition to it being an immersion in water, would be its connection with salvation. Mm-hmm. This is a question, I suppose, that maybe some of our viewers are thinking about today, and they perhaps have been taught by their churches they attend that it really has no connection whatsoever to salvation. That, you know, we're saved by Jesus, we're saved by the blood of Christ, or we're saved by faith, and therefore baptism has nothing to do with our salvation. What would your response be to someone who were to question you along that line?
4: Well, it's certainly something that you hear a lot, but you don't hear it from the Bible. If you were to just take your concordance and look up the word baptized, and take all the verses that say, that have even mentioned baptized, and look and see what they say, repent and be baptized, every one of you, for the remission of your sins, or forgiveness, some translations. So baptism, according to Acts chapter 2, verse 37 and 38, was to receive forgiveness of sins. Saul, when he was baptized, arise and wash away thy sins. It was done for remission of his sins. And so Bible tells us there's not going to be any sin in heaven. How are we going to have our sins remissed? Through baptism, that would make it sound pretty essential then to me.
5: You're right. You know, there's six passages in the New Testament that talk about baptism and salvation in the same verse, and baptism always precedes salvation. If someone wanted one verse, my go-to is Acts 22:16. You've got Paul. He's called Jesus Lord. He's been praying for 3 days, fasting for 3 days, Acts 9:9 and verse 11 of chapter 9. He has a miraculous vision. He's miraculously healed. His life has changed, and yet Acts 22:16, Ananias says, "Why are you waiting? Arise, be baptized, and wash away your sins, calling on the name of the Lord."
4: You know, another thing that I think, that's a great point. Another thing that I just couldn't help thinking of as you were saying that, though, think of all the passages in the New Testament that talk about, but you are dead, and your life is now in Christ. Mm-hmm. All those passages that that speak about us being dead to ourselves all reflect back to the point when we were involved in that symbol and we were buried. Mm-hmm. And every verse in all the Bible that talks about how we are new creatures and new creations all reflect back to that moment we came out of the water to arise and walk in newness of Christ. Acts chapter 6 verses 3 and 4. And so I just don't know how a person who really is sincere in studies can get around that obvious truth there.
0: Mm-hmm.
4: But let me just play devil's advocate for just a moment and just kind of throw this out to get your thoughts regarding this. You know, the Bible says, "For by grace are you saved through faith, and that not of yourselves. It is the gift of God, lest any man should boast." Well, therefore, I would conclude that one cannot be saved by any activity on the part of man. It is by the grace of God. It is through faith, the Bible says. And so is not baptism then a work of man?
5: I would say, yeah, sure, by grace through faith. Well, number one, the first point to this, Paul says in Galatians 3, 26 and 27 that baptism is a part of faith, the gospel. When he says faith, by grace through faith, some of the Greek manuscripts even say by grace through the faith, the definite article. But he says, for you are all sons of God through faith, where? In Jesus Christ, for as many of you as were baptized into Christ have put on Christ. Mm. So baptism is a part of faith, but even to the concept...
0: It's part of the system that has been revealed.
5: That's right. But if you go to the works idea, John 6, 28 and 29, they ask Jesus, what works must we do? And what does Jesus say? Believe. So faith itself is mentioned as a work. 1 Thessalonians 1, 3, your work of faith. So there are different types of works, which you can probably touch on.
0: And I think that's where some of the confusion sometimes occurs, mm-hmm. because we go to the scripture and we read about a work, mm-hmm. and we just assume that all works are the same. Mm-hmm. And when it says we're not justified by works, we think, well, then therefore no human activity whatsoever can be a part of the salvation of a man. Mm-hmm. But the truth of the matter is, as you pointed out, there are different kinds of works.
5: That's
0: there are
5: right.
0: works of human righteousness, self-righteousness, mm-hmm. that a man can engage in. There are works of the law of Moses, that's mm-hmm. addressed. Mm-hmm. Then there are the works of God.
5: That's right.
0: And, you know, as I think about baptism, I think about how that the Bible teaches it's actually a work of God.
4: Absolutely. Colossians 2.
0: Colossians 2 and verse 12.
4: In fact, there's really nothing about baptism that is a work on the part of the recipient. That's why they're called a recipient of baptism. They submit to it. The preacher is the one who puts them under, or whoever doesn't have to be a preacher, but whoever immerses them is working, and God's working.
0: God's the one who's washing the sins away. And we're washed. Those sins are washed away in the blood of Christ.
5: Amen.
0: And they're washed away through the process of faith. And I've heard it put this way, and I want our viewers today to think about this. What are we saved by? Well, we're saved by the grace of God, the Bible teaches. We're saved by the blood of Christ. We're saved by the mercy of God. But when are we saved by the grace, by the blood, by the mercy? It's when we have obeyed the gospel. When we have been baptized, ultimately, the last step in God's plan of salvation, we submit to God, and God washes away our sins through that process of faith with the blood of Jesus Christ.
4: Absolutely.
5: I've heard someone, I've heard the phrase in some of the Protestant world of, by grace alone, through faith alone, in Christ alone. That's how we're saved. And I agree with, we're saved by grace, through faith, and through Christ, obviously. But I have a list in my Bible I saw once I printed out. It's 24 things that the scriptures say man is saved by. Now, I'm sure there's more than 24. Mm-hmm. But man is saved by the blood, the Holy Spirit, Jesus, God, belief, repentance, baptism. So the Bible is full of all these things, and we have to make sure Psalm 119, 160, the sum of thy word is truth. We put all of those facts together to get a clear, full picture of what the Bible says.
4: And for those who are really focusing on that phrase, on those phrases that we cannot by any works save ourselves, that's absolutely true. There is no meritorious works that you can do to ever earn salvation. But let me use an illustration that someone explained to me one time. Just because you can't earn it doesn't mean there's not anything you have to do to acquire it. A lot of times the radio will maybe say, tonight we're going to give some free Memphis football tickets away. If you're the third caller, you get the free tickets. You didn't do anything to earn them, but you still have to do something to acquire them. You have to go down to the radio station to pick them up, and you have to sign a waiver form regarding taxes in relation to that free gift. If you don't do those things, you won't get them, even though it's still a free gift. And so it's a good way to look at salvation is a free gift as well.
0: Well, excellent study, gentlemen. We're going to continue this discussion on baptism, but we're going to pause right now in our program, watch a short segment, Word for the Family, then we'll wrap up our discussion today.
6: Hello and welcome. This is Jameson Stewart with a Word for the Family. Thank you for being with us today. As we think about teaching our family, perhaps fathers as you're striving to teach your family, or mothers as you're striving to teach your family, your children, perhaps grandparents you're striving to teach your grandchildren the truth, there's something we need to be mindful of, and we need to consider, and it's something we find in 2 Timothy chapter 3, verse 10 through 12. We need to think about, as we teach our children, as we teach maybe our grandchildren, what kind of Christianity are we selling them? What are we really teaching them? See, sometimes people, when they talk about Christianity, it's, you know, if you will become a Christian, if you'll obey the gospel, then God's going to take care of all your problems. You won't have any problems if you're a Christian. All those worries will be gone. And while as Christians, yes, we have access to all spiritual blessings in Jesus Christ, Ephesians 1:3 tells us that, the Bible never promises that a Christian is going to have a happy-go-lucky, carefree life with no troubles, no problems whatsoever. In fact, read with me here in 2 Timothy 3, and we find something very different. Paul, writing to Timothy, Paul writing this a few months before he dies, says, "But you have carefully followed my doctrine, my manner of life, my purpose, my faith, long-suffering, love, perseverance, persecutions, afflictions, which happened to me at Antioch, at Iconium, at Lystra, what persecutions I endured, and out of them all the Lord delivered me." Paul mentions the persecutions he faced in these cities, likely because we find out in Acts 16, verse 1, Timothy was from this area. This was Timothy's hometown. These were Timothy's communities where he grew up. He knew very well what Paul faced because Timothy was likely there for it. And Paul tells him in verse 12, and something that we need to remember, "Yes, and all who desire to live godly in Christ Jesus will suffer persecution." What kind of Christianity are we selling our children? Are we selling them a Christianity where we won't ever face any problems? Or are we quick to tell them, yes, all spiritual blessings are in Jesus Christ. Those in Jesus Christ have hope. But what we need to also remind them is that just because you're a Christian does not mean that you're not going to face problems. In fact, God has said, if we are a Christian, we will face persecution. We will be mocked. We will be ridiculed. We will have people who want to have nothing to do with us because of who we are. We may even have to suffer physically because of who we are. That is part of being a Christian. Are we telling our children that? Are we reminding them that you're going to suffer persecution in this life for being a Christian, but the Christians are the ones who have hope. The Christians are the ones who have access to all spiritual blessings in Jesus Christ. What kind of Christianity have we been selling our families and our children? Thank you for watching. I'm Jameson Stewart. This has been A Word for the Family. Back to you, Barry.
0: Well, we have about 8 minutes in our panel discussion, and we're going to kind of shift gears here. We're in the first part of our discussion today. We were talking about what the Bible actually teaches about baptism, its essentiality in the process of salvation, to come in contact through the process of faith with the saving blood of Jesus Christ. Now I want us to shift in this direction. I want us to start making application to our family as it relates to baptism. You know, for those who are watching the program today and maybe have children in the home, sometimes the question is raised, at what age should my child be baptized? You know, there's some religions that practice what they call infant baptism, which is really not a baptism at all, because we've already talked about a baptism is immersion. But they'll call it baptism because they'll sprinkle some water on their head or pour a little cup of water on the baby's head. But what does the Bible teach about that? When is the appropriate age that a child should be baptized?
5: Well, I would say, first of all, you look at with infants. The Bible teaches Jeremiah 19:4 and 5, and I think Psalm 106, 36 through 39, references these people are sacrificing their innocence, their children, to these false gods. So babies are innocent. 1 John 3:4, sin is a transgression of the law. Babies have not transgressed any law.
0: Yeah.
5: So the idea of baptizing a baby that doesn't have sin sort of defeats the New Testament purpose. But you look at how old does a child need to be. Number one, there's no definitive answer given in Scripture. For me, the thing I have always said is I've tried to talk to the child, especially the parents maybe, depending on the age, said, does your child understand what sin is? You know, I'll ask the child, if you're not baptized and you die, what happens? If that kid says, well, I go to heaven, obviously they don't understand the concept.
0: They don't understand.
5: But if that kid says, you know, that I need to have my sins washed away because I'm going to hell because I've sinned against God, that's going to be hard for me not to baptize that child. of course, the parents know the child the best, but, right. You know.
4: Of course, a definitive answer wouldn't be good anyway, because maturity levels differ from one person to the next, and age, as far as my opinion goes, if my opinion matters at all, it could be anywhere from early teens all the way to a young man. It really matters of the maturity, how much the person knows, and not just rote memorization of facts. Mm-hmm.
0: Right. Mm-hmm. Yeah, I mean, you can teach just a small child, you can teach them to memorize certain things.
5: That's right. Mm-hmm.
0: It's the understanding of concepts is where the maturity comes in. And so, that's right. I mean, there is no exact age mentioned in Scripture because people mature at different levels, at different times. Sometimes physically a person matures faster. Sometimes because of the influence of other people around them, that influences their maturity. So, all right, so let's go on to our next question, which would be, how can a parent cultivate a desire for a child to be baptized? Because at some point in time, that young person is going to need to obey the gospel. They are going to reach an accountable age. And so how do we cultivate that desire in our young people?
4: I believe we have to focus on training our child, raising them up to love and respect God, first of all.
0: Okay.
4: If we train them up to love and respect God and to go to His Word to understand what His will for us is, if we teach them about heaven and how we desire, I tell my son all the time, I look when we have our prayers at night and we discuss death and things like that, well, boy, we look so forward to being able to be with one another together in heaven one day. I believe if we lay the right foundation, we don't have to focus so much about getting them to be baptized. I believe that will be a natural progression from their love of God and their obeying of the truth.
5: I couldn't agree more. I mean, if you teach them to love God, to love His Word, to understand that whenever we sin, we God gave His Son for us, I think when they understand that love and they see I have to be baptized, it's nothing. I have to be baptized. You know, they understand repentance. If you teach them to love God, I mean, you're right. It's going to be very easy to get them to be baptized when they're ready at the right time.
0: Mm-hmm.
5: Yeah.
0: You know, kind of along this line concerning baptism and parents and children, another question that comes up from time to time is a parent who wonders, maybe I've discouraged my child in the past from obeying the gospel, because maybe their child now is on up in their teen years and they just have no interest at all. But there was a time earlier in their life where maybe they even asked their mom and dad, "Mom, Dad, I want to be baptized." And mom and dad say, "Well, we think you're too young." And, you know, parents beat themselves up sometimes in that situation. Well, you know, maybe I should have, allowed them to do that then. What are your thoughts about that?
4: Well, I personally wouldn't discourage them to be baptized. I might just encourage them to do it later. And I would want to make sure that I emphasize how proud I was of them for the decision that they were making. And one way I've talked to my son about it is the Bible describes our relationship in Christ as being a marriage. Do you feel like you're old enough to be married yet? Well, the Bible describes our relationship to Christ as a marriage. Son, do you feel like you're ready to lay down your life yet for a cause? Are you ready to give your life for a certain cause? Well, that's what we might have to do as Christians. And so those are some really big boy decisions to make, you know. And so maybe give them some perspective like that and encourage, don't discourage.
0: I think encouragement is a good thing. They shouldn't feel like they're doing something that you're displeased with as a parent when they begin to question and ask about baptism. We need to encourage that, but at the same time, encourage them in the with the perspective of doing this when they understand what it's all about and are of that accountable age. Comments? All right, let's go to our next question. And it also is about baptism and our children. Is that the ultimate goal of a parent, just to get their child baptized?
5: I would say, I played baseball in college, so a lot of times I think of baseball analogies, and I like to think of baptism as, I don't know, you just cut third base for sake of argument. Mm-hmm. Ultimately, the goal is for each one of us and our children to be in heaven. That's the goal.
0: That's the goal.
5: That's right. And we lost a lot of games in college where we had guys on third base that didn't score.
0: Yeah.
5: And so getting the child to become a Christian, to have their sins washed away by the blood of Christ, is absolutely essential. But then after that, that's the start of their walk. And so you want to, the ultimate goal is to have them be faithful so that we can we can all go to heaven together.
4: And we might miss the forest for the trees if we focus on baptism, because really what we need to do is focus their hearts and minds to love God and to respond to God's word obediently. And if we just focus on baptism and teaching them what they need to do to be baptized, we might get them baptized and then at the same time miss instilling on them the important principles that would keep them faithful to God.
0: Yeah, and it's like, you know, using your illustration of baseball, you know, a batting coach teaches a baseball player to keep their eye on the ball. You know, keep your eye on the ball and everything will take care of itself. And, you know, you'll get those runs. You'll get those home runs. You keep your eye on the ball. And, of course, we need to keep our eye on Jesus. And a part of keeping our eye on Jesus means that eventually we're going to find ourselves in the waters of baptism.
4: And we don't want to miss touching first base on the way to third either, do we?
0: That's right.
5: That's exactly right.
0: That's right. Well, gentlemen, I want to thank you so much for your participation in our program today. I'm sure the things we have said have been helpful to those who are watching.
5: Thank you so much.
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2: Mansions above, singing his praises, gladly I'm walking.
3: Our hope and prayer is to bring you and your family closer to God.
0: Well, this concludes the series that we've been doing on the plan of salvation and its application to our family. We hope that this series has been profitable to you. I just want to remind you that we've talked about the importance of faith, repentance, confession, and in this program, baptism. You know, some of the things that we have discussed today or in previous program has piqued the interest of you in wanting to study the Bible a little bit more. I just want to remind you again about that free Bible correspondence course. We'd be happy to send it out to you. And you can study the Bible in the privacy of your own home and begin to learn some of the things that God has in store for you. Fabric of Family is a program that's brought to you by Churches of Christ. And some of these congregations are going to be scrolling across the screen in just a moment. And I would invite you to visit with one of these Churches of Christ or one that is in your area. Until next time, I'm Barry Gilreath, Jr., your host, wishing you and your family a wonderful

At the 11th of Leviticus, God required of the ancient people Israel to be holy as he was holy. The requirement was repeated at 1 Peter 1. When we have answered the call to holiness, we have separated ourselves from the carnal world and become reserved unto God for God's purposes. Those who have done so have become sanctified and are known as saints. Holy, saint, and sanctified are all forms of the same word. We are taught at the 12th of Hebrews that no man will see the Lord without holiness, and that diligence is required so that one fail not of the grace of God. Perhaps two important things are being taught to us here. First of all, though a man is saved by divine grace, he is still called unto holiness. Secondly, it is with diligence that he develop and maintain the holiness to which he is called, lest he fail to receive God's grace. It is by diligence in holiness and by the grace of God that a man may one day dwell with his Maker. The truth, and nothing but the truth. This is GBN, the Gospel Broadcasting Network.

0: welcome again to Counterpoint. I'm Mike Hixon. So glad to be with you today. And as you well know, B.J. Clark is always at my side. And B.J., it's great to be with you.
1: It's good to be with you, Mike.
0: B.J., today we want to talk about the Bible is the key to salvation. Jesus said on one occasion, "You shall know the truth, and the truth shall make you free." When I think about that statement by the Lord, in light of what I hear people say sometimes with regard to their salvation, something like, "I just know in my heart I'm saved." B.J., how do you counter that statement in light of what the Bible teaches?
1: Apart from the Bible, you wouldn't even know you needed to be saved. I mean, let's put this in perspective. If there is no Word of God, if the Bible is not in existence, I can get up in the morning and look out and see a beautiful sunset, I can see the trees, I can see everything, but that doesn't tell me if the one who made all those things knows about me, cares about me, wants me to do certain things, doesn't want me to do certain things. And so what I need is revelation. Nature tells me that God is, but Scripture tells me who God is and who He wants me to be.
0: That's right. That's right. And so when we delve into Scripture, we understand the mind of God and the will of God. And of course, Paul said that God's desire is that all men be saved. And then he said, and come to the knowledge of the truth.
1: That's right. So if I'm looking at a beautiful sunset, do I say, I'm a sinner. Jesus came to bleed and die for me so that I could be saved. And I got all of that just by looking at this sunset. I can't get any of that from looking at a sunset, though I might look at it and marvel at its creator. I need more information, and fortunately, the Bible gives that information.
0: What about the example? I thought about Cornelius.
1: Yeah.
0: When he was told words whereby he and his household would be saved. Now, the Bible says faith comes by hearing and hearing by the Word of God. And so we can't dismiss Scripture when it comes to salvation, can we?
1: No. In fact, Cornelius was told to send for a preacher. That makes sense because it pleased God by preaching to save them that believe, 1 Corinthians chapter 1, 18 to 21. And it's also the case, as I stop and think about this, that when the Bible says preach the word in 2 Timothy chapter 4 and verse 2, that comes right on the heels of what we know as 2 Timothy 3, which says the word is profitable and it can give you everything that you need. It thoroughly furnishes or equips the child of God.
0: That's right. So when we talk about God's word and how essential it is to understanding Scripture, you mentioned a moment ago the problem of sin, and we live in a day and time when many people have watered down the whole concept of sin, and there are a lot of folks today that don't even recognize that sin is a problem. What does the Bible say about the problem of sin and the penalty of sin?
1: Right. Sin is revealed in Scripture as that which man did in transgression of God's law. 1 John 3:4. Think about the Garden of Eden. God gave a law: of every tree in the garden thou mayest freely eat, but of the tree of the knowledge of good and evil thou mayest not eat thereof. In the day that thou eatest thereof you'll surely die. There's the law.
0: That's right.
1: Now, the law of sin and death says you sin, you die. They sinned and they died in the sense that they're separated from God, from the garden paradise. And the rest of the story of the Bible is about what God did to take care of man's sin problem. But the wages of sin, we know for us, is

0: born with Adam's sin, tainted by sin. How do you counter that? Because there are so many people in the religious world that's what they've been told and that's what they believe.
1: If that's true, then children would be reprobate sinners, and Jesus would not be wanting us to become as little children, as he said in Matthew chapter 18 and verse 3, except you be converted and become as little children, ye shall not enter into the kingdom of heaven. The Bible says that we're born upright, Ecclesiastes 7:29. We then make choices later on, we become accountable, and we either do what we should not do, or we fail to do what we should do, and then we sin. We transgress God's law. There are sins of commission, 1 John 3:4,
0: right.
1: Sins of omission, James 4:17. And so sin is a reality, but not what law of God do babies transgress by being born into this world? In fact, I've got a scripture, as you do, that comes right out and says the son shall not bear the iniquity of the father. Ezekiel 18 and verse 20. No, it's the righteousness of the righteous that will be upon him. And Deuteronomy 24:16 will say, every man shall be put to death for his own sin. And the children are not yet sinners, so why would they be suffering the second death when they've not sinned?
0: That's right, that's right. B.J., in John 3, verse 16, many people appeal to this verse for salvation, and you well know it, the golden text of the Bible, and we read here of the source of our salvation, that would be God, and then the scope of that salvation being the world. But Jesus said, for God so loved the world that he gave his only begotten son, that whoever believes in him should not perish but have everlasting life. Now, there are a lot of folks that will say, well, there it is right there. If you want to be saved, all you need to do, according to Jesus, is believe in him, and you'll not perish and have everlasting life. And they dismiss anything else. So how do we counter that idea?
1: Context, context, context. What has Jesus already said in this passage? He's already said that if a man is not born of water and of the Spirit, he cannot enter into the kingdom of heaven, John 3:3-5. He's not going to backtrack on that just a few verses later and say, change my mind, now it's just salvation by belief only. No, the believeth of John 3:16 is the believeth that believes enough to repent, to confess, and to be baptized for the remission of sins, and to be born of water, as John chapter 3 shows. And I give you another great example of this. Paul says we're justified by faith. Mm-hmm. Romans 5:1. But did he mean by faith alone? No, because when Paul said he's justified by faith, we have peace with God. When did Saul of Tarsus have peace? The moment he believed Jesus was the Christ? No. He believed Jesus was the Christ on the road to Damascus after he saw the vision. He was now thoroughly convinced that Jesus was the Christ. So did he get up from that sight with full assurance and salvation? No, he went into the city. He couldn't eat. He couldn't drink. He is anguished. He's praying. He's lost.
0: That's right.
1: And then he's told by an inspired preacher to get up from his prayer and to be baptized to wash away his sins, Acts 22:16. That's how you call on the name of the Lord. And so faith for Paul was not faith alone. It was a faith that would repent and be baptized.
0: B.J., would it be safe to say that whenever you read about faith in Scripture, the faith that blesses is always an operative faith. It's always faith in action, faith in obedience.
1: Hebrews 11 is such a great text to show that. By faith, Noah obeyed, Abraham obeyed, and you see throughout the entirety of God's Scripture, God gave a law and said, my grace will operate when you in faith obey my law. You see this throughout the book of Hebrews 11. Joshua chapter 6 comes to mind there at the walls of Jericho. What was the law? You march around the wall this many times on this many days. You blow the trumpets and shout, and I'll make the walls fall down flat. All right, was there a law? Yes. Was there grace? Yes. They could never have devised this or done this on their own. God had to give it. Only he could.
0: That's right.
1: But he would only do it when they did what he asked. And when they, in faith, honored the law God gave, then God gave the blessing of grace that only He could give.
0: Yeah, I'm glad that you used that illustration, because I couldn't help but think about in Numbers 21 when the people were murmuring.

0: bringing, complaining, and dishonoring God, and he sent fiery serpents among them. And there are certain principles that we read about in the Old Testament, but they're not just exclusive to Old Testament Scripture, but rather they're really throughout the entirety of Scripture. For example, in Numbers 21, same as in the account that you mentioned a moment ago, you have God's grace, you have divine law, you have faith, and you have obedience. If you would, maybe talk a little bit about Numbers chapter 21 and how those principles are at work, and how, as a matter of fact, in John 3, you remember Jesus said, as Moses lifted up the serpent in the wilderness, even so must the Son of Man be lifted up.
1: Yeah, the principle is very clear. When the people were deserving of death and they murmured and complained, God sent out the fiery serpents among them and much people died. And so they come in Numbers 21:7 and say, Moses, please. And I have to say this as a sidelight here. As critical as these people had been of Moses, it says a lot about him that he did not say to them, after what you've said to me and about me, you think I'm going to intercede to God on your behalf now? Who are you, out of your mind? No, he was very willing to help them, even though they hadn't been good to him. And so God tells Moses to make a fiery serpent, put it on a pole. And this is God's word, his law. It shall come to pass that everyone that is bitten, when he looketh upon it, shall live. Now let me ask this question, Mike. After God has said this, what if someone had come along and said, you know what, you don't really have to look at the brass serpent. You can just say the serpent's prayer. Just pray and ask God. And you can even say these words, God, you're so powerful, I don't have to look at a serpent to get you to save me. I'm praying directly to you. Save me now. Save me from the snake bite. Amen. Would that have worked?
0: Not according to verse 9.
1: Because what did God say? When he beheld the serpent of brass, he lived.
0: That's right.
1: That was God's law. Did man have to honor that or not?
0: Yes, he
1: did. Absolutely.
0: So who are we to change the terms of admission into the kingdom of God, BJ?
1: Naaman was told, you want to be cleansed of your leprosy? Yes. Then dip 7 times in the Jordan. What do you want to do? Change it. First of all, he said, I don't want to dip anywhere. I thought you would come out, the prophet would come out, 2 Kings 5, and that he would strike his hand over the infected area and recover the leper. So Naaman's upset that the method he wanted used wasn't being used. And then he was told, if I'm going to dip anywhere, I'm going to dip in the waters of Abana and Pharpar, my hometown rivers of Damascus. May I not wash in them and be clean, he asked. And what's the answer to his question? When God says dip in the River Jordan 7 times, that automatically excludes any river that's not the River Jordan and any number that's not 7 times. So, did God save Naaman from leprosy by his unmerited favor and grace? Yes.
0: Sure.
1: Naaman could never have devised his own cleansing. Did Naaman have any law of God to obey? He needed knowledge to know how to be saved, but once he got it, what did he have to do with that knowledge? It was the key to his salvation from leprosy, to take what he heard and to do it. We need to take what the New Testament says to us, hear it and do it.
0: So true. BJ, we're talking about the Bible and salvation, the importance of biblical knowledge and salvation. In Mark 16, in verse 16, Jesus said, he who believes and is baptized will be saved, but he who does not believe will be condemned. Now, that's a quotation.
1: Mm-hmm.
0: It's not my interpretation. I didn't embellish what he said. It's just a quotation. So, what are we to think when people come along and they weigh baptism off and say, you know what, you really don't have to be baptized to be saved. And we're talking about the Son of God here. This is what Jesus said. Jesus said, all authority has been given unto me in heaven and on earth, Matthew 28:18. So how do we counter those who want to wave this verse off and say it really isn't that important?
1: You know, I would not want to be in the shoes of anyone who basically says, Lord, even though all authority has been given to you in heaven and on earth, Matthew 28:18, and even though I'm supposed to do all things in your name, according to Colossians 3:17, I have decided, or this group of voting members of this annual synod or convention have decided, that we're going to change the rules. Now, I'm not the head of the church. Jesus says, Colossians 1:18, and if he says that he that believeth and is baptized shall be saved, who do I think I am to come along and say, no. All you have to do is believe. No baptism involved in it. Friend, Jesus is the one who put water in John 3:5. I didn't put it there. Right. Who do I think I am to take it out? I'm not going to take it out. Neither would I try to take the believeth out of John 3:16. I don't believe in baptism only. Mm-hmm. I don't believe in baptismal regeneration, that just the presence of magic water will do it all. I believe that one must believe, repent, confess, in order for baptism to mean anything at all.
0: That's right.
1: Otherwise, it's just getting wet. But once I do those things, then the blood of Christ can wash my sins away.
0: And you know, in John 3:7, Jesus said, "Do not marvel that I say to you, you must be born again." That's an obligation. That's not optional.
1: No.
0: And so, you know, we're talking about what the Son of God said, as you said a moment ago. Who am I to say something different? BJ, I hear sometimes people say, baptism is just an outward sign of an inward faith. I guess the question is, where do we read that in Scripture?
1: We don't read it in Scripture. What we read is the opposite. Baptism was the means of getting into Christ, according to Galatians 3:27. It was the means of contacting the blood of Christ, because according to Paul, we're baptized into his death. Well, where was his blood shed? In his death. And you know, think about it, Michael. Does your blood circulate inside of your body or outside of your body? Does my blood circulate inside my body or outside my body? Obviously, inside my body. So if I want to get to the blood of Christ, it's in the body of Christ. Well, how do I get into the body of Christ? 1 Corinthians 12:13, we're all baptized into that one body. That's how and when we contact the blood, and that's how we find no condemnation. It's in Christ, according to Romans 8:1.
0: So based on what you said, when we're baptized into Christ, we contact that blood, which washes away our sins, Revelation 1:5, but we're also added to that divine body, which is the church. And how many times have we heard people say, you know what, you really don't need to be a member of the church to go to heaven? How do you counter that in light of what the Bible says?
1: When you read that salvation's in the body, Ephesians 5:23, and you're telling me, but you don't have to be in the place where salvation is, that is certainly not something I'm going to hang my eternal destiny on. When the Bible says that Jesus' blood purchased the church, Acts 20 and verse 28, how in the world could I come along and say, it's not really essential? That would be me saying, the blood you shed on Calvary's tree, it wasn't really necessary. Oh, it was very necessary.
0: Yes, it was.
1: I can't be saved apart from the place of salvation, and that is according to Ephesians 5:23, salvation. He's the Savior of something. What is he the Savior of?
0: The body.
1: So if I'm in the body, then I'm among those whom he will save. If I'm not, then I'm not in the place where I need to be saved.
0: And you know what, BJ, in 1 Corinthians 12:13, Paul said, by one spirit were y'all baptized into one body.
1: One
0: now, the
1: body.
0: One body's the church, and there's just one body.
1: That's right.
0: BJ, had we been able to interview someone in the first century, let's just say we were in Jerusalem, and some 3,000 people have been baptized into Christ, and we have the opportunity to pull somebody to the side and say, by the way, what church do you belong to? What would they have said?
1: That same day in Acts 2, about 3,000 are baptized the same day. Did they all become members of different denominations on that same day? And did they all start going around that same day identifying as this denomination versus that denomination? They would have looked at you and me with a blank stare and a quizzical expression as if to say, I don't follow you. What am I? Look, there was one church, and they were all added to the same church. If that church was good enough for them, when did it become the church that was no longer good enough? It never became the church that was no longer good enough. I tell you what happened. Men came along and took the church God made and started adding to and taking from God's word. and started making a church that's not recognizable, that has not Christ as its head, and they're just putting a sign on the door saying they're the church. Well, that doesn't make it true.
0: You know, BJ, I'm so glad that you brought that up, that you used that terminology, because in a world today that is filled with a sea of different churches, denominations, I get it how some people say, you know, how do I know what's right? Is it possible for us to simply be a member of the church that we read about in the New Testament and just say, you know what, if somebody were to ask us, what, you know what, I'm just a Christian.
1: I know.
0: I'm a saint. I'm a member of the body of Christ. And I'm not identified by some denominational body or some church that has been founded by a man. And so how do we get people to see the difference, and how do we get people to study and to ascertain the fact that there is a church that we can read about in Scripture?
1: You know, it's the law of sowing and reaping, and no one seems to have any trouble understanding the laws of sowing and reaping. When it comes to physical seed, Genesis 1:11, every seed produces after its own kind.
0: That's right.
1: I don't plant watermelons and get pumpkins. That's just obvious. I'm going to get what I've planted. The seed of the kingdom is the Word of God, Luke 8:11. When that seed was planted into the hearts of men and women in the first century, did it produce a multiplicity of different denominations teaching an array of different doctrines? Is that what the seed produced then? No. It produced a crop of just Christians, just members of the Lord's church. If I take the same seed that was planted then and plant the same seed today, if it produces after its kind, What will it produce today? The denominational world that you and I see, it didn't produce that then.
0: No.
1: Why would it start producing it now? The only thing that happened is people started planting weeds alongside of the seed, the doctrines and commandments of men being those weeds, and that chokes out the seed and makes it, you know, hard for it to grow.
0: That's right, that's right. BJ, as we think about the Bible being the key to salvation, I read just this past week of a very prominent, well-known international preacher who made the statement that once a person becomes a child of God, he or she can never say or do anything to lose his or her salvation. Now, how do you counter that with Scripture? Because when I read in the Bible, I read about the importance of living a steadfast or a faithful life in Christ.
1: Would this internationally known preacher be more powerful and authoritative than Christ? Would he be more powerful than the inspired Apostle Paul? No. So I read my Lord's statements in John chapter 10, where he says, "My sheep hear my voice, and I know them, and they follow me, and I'll give unto them eternal life, and they shall never perish." But the sheep he's describing in John 10:27-29 are sheep that keep on listening.
0: That's right.
1: That keep on following. What about the sheep who don't keep on listening and following? Jesus makes it clear in John 15 that a branch that doesn't produce fruit, that doesn't abide in the vine, will be cut off and burned. That's not salvation being promised there.
0: No.
1: And then the Apostle Paul, look, there's been no greater Christian than the Apostle Paul in the history of Christianity. There might be some who match him, but there's been none greater, I would say. Paul, what do you think about your eternal salvation? He had security. He didn't live in doubt and fear, but here's what he also said. I buffet my body. I keep it in subjection. Why do you do that? Lest by any means, after I've preached to others, I myself should be what?
0: Cast away.
1: Cast away. Literally, the word means rejected, disapproved. All right, Paul, are you saying you could be cast away? Yes, I'm saying that. And that's why he goes in 1 Corinthians 10 to say, you look at the Israelites, they fell in the wilderness. Wherefore, let him that thinketh he standeth take heed lest he fall. He warned that it's possible, it's not necessary, but it's possible for someone to fall. And I would rather trust the inspired words of Christ and Paul than any internationally known preacher.
0: Absolutely. You know, BJ, in 1 Timothy 1, Paul talks about Hymenaeus and Alexander, who made shipwreck of the faith. In 2 Timothy chapter 2, he talks about Hymenaeus and Philetus. He said, who have strayed concerning the faith. They're teaching that the resurrection is already past. And then he makes this statement, and they overthrow the faith of some. Now, how does that square with somebody saying, you can never lose your salvation?
1: Right. And then you add to that him saying, having cast off their, having damnation, in 1 Timothy 5, why do they have damnation? Because they cast off their first faith. Wait, that, by the way, does away with the argument. Well, that just proves they were never, you can't cast off a jacket you've never put on.
0: That's right. That's right.
1: Okay. How do you cast off faith if you've never worn it? They cast off their first faith, meaning they did have it for a while. Jesus said they believe for a while and then fall away, Luke 8, 12 and 13. And no wonder the Hebrews writer would say, take heed, brethren, talking to brethren, lest there be in any of you, you brethren, an evil heart of unbelief in departing from the living God. He doesn't say you never really did follow him in the first place. He said, oh, you followed him, but now you're be careful that you don't depart from following him.
0: What about in 2 Peter 2 when Peter talks about those who have forsaken the right way?
1: Yeah.
0: And then down in verse 20 and following, he talks about those who have escaped the corruptions that are in the world through the knowledge of the Lord and Savior Jesus Christ. And there's the idea of biblical knowledge. But he said they are again entangled therein and overcome, the latter end being worse than the beginning. It would have been better for them not to have known the way of righteousness. How much plainer can you be?
1: They did know the way of righteousness, and it would have been better if they had not. What was their state before they were saved? Lost. It's now worse with them than at the beginning. How can they be still saved if it's worse with them at the beginning when they were lost?
0: Right.
1: The Bible is so crystal clear on this subject. God likens it to returning to vomit and a sow that was washed. It didn't just pretend to be washed. The sow was washed, but then returns to wallow in the muck and the mire.
0: That's right. BJ, a minute left. What would a person need to do based on what the Bible says to become a child of God, to be a member of the church, and to go to heaven?
1: Recognize Jesus as the one who came to the world to save sinners, 1 Timothy 1:15. And he came to seek and save the lost, Luke 19:10. And he tells us how to do that. If we believe that he is the Christ, Mark 16:16, and we're willing to take that belief and repent, as or else we'll perish, Luke 13:3-5. Then as a confessing individual, Romans 10:9-10, unto salvation, I can then be baptized into Christ to put on Christ, according to Romans 6:3-5. And that'll add me to the church of Jesus Christ, Acts 2:47. And then I can live for Christ all the days of my life and someday get to go be with Christ, which is far better, Philippians 1:21.
0: So true. BJ, it's always so good to be with you. And thank you for being a part of our viewing audience. We appreciate so much the opportunity to come into your home every week. Hope to see you right back here again next week. Until then, God bless.

Hello, my name is Cameron Freeman, and we are so glad that you are watching the Gospel Broadcasting Network. What must I do to be saved is the most important question you can ever ask. As a matter of fact, if you read the book of Acts has that question on several occasions, where individuals, where groups of people ask the question, what must I do to be saved? Ask your pastor, priest, or preacher that question, and then ask them for specific examples from the scriptures of someone being saved in that exact manner. As a matter of fact, on the day of Pentecost, that question was asked in Acts chapter 2 and verse 36. And Peter told them in Acts 2:38, repent and be baptized, every one of you, in the name of Jesus Christ, for the remission of sins, and you shall receive the Holy Ghost. When you ask that question, when you ask your pastor, your priest, or your pastor, let us know what you find out.

Let's mention a word today that is a work of God for the salvation of man. That word, justification. Let's talk about it today on Book, Chapter, and Verse.

Welcome to Book, Chapter, and Verse. I'm Jeff Archie, and it is good to have you as we study the Word of God together. You have a choice of what to watch on television, and I'm glad you've chosen to tune in today. I'll do my best not to disappoint you. Whether you're with us from before or you're new, our format here is quite simple. We take the Bible, and we look at book, chapter, and verse, and we study together to know God's will for our lives. So, dear friends, are you searching? And are you looking? Well, we are as well. And let's do so together. Let's know God's will for our lives through a study of His Word. Now, during our broadcast, you're going to see contact information come up periodically. You're going to find our phone number, then our physical address, and also our email address. We do that because during the broadcast, we may say something that may prompt you for further study or a question or a comment you might have, maybe a prayer request or something. You can contact us through our phone number, our physical address, or our email address. And know this, we'd love to hear from you. Another reason we do this is at the end of our broadcast, we're going to offer Bible study material to you absolutely free. You will never pay a dime for anything off of book, chapter, and verse. This program is provided especially for you, and everything we offer is absolutely free, regardless of quantity and wherever we may send it. This will allow you to study God's Word in the privacy of your own home and will also afford you to know God's will and to pursue a study to receive a certificate of completion upon finishing the course. Folks, we're excited about what we can offer here. We're going to have more to say about that at the end of the broadcast, but for right now, we've got a lot of great things in store for today. Let's stay tuned. Reach for your Bibles if you like, and let's turn to Romans, the 3rd chapter, and we're going to be reading today from verses 22 down through verse 26. Want to talk about a fantastic word that's found in this text. Let's begin. Romans 3:22, even the righteousness of God through faith in Jesus Christ to all and on all who believe. For there is no difference. For all have sinned and fall short of the glory of God, being justified freely by His grace through the redemption that is in Christ Jesus, whom God set forth as a propitiation by His blood through faith to demonstrate His righteousness. Because in His forbearance, God had passed over the sins that were previously committed to demonstrate at the present time His righteousness, that He might be just and the justifier of the one who has faith in Jesus. Folks, as we mentioned, as we began, there is that form of that sweet word, justification. Justify is a legal term meaning to acquit in an approved manner or to declare one that is innocent. And so when one is justified, they are acquitted and they are declared to be innocent. Or the most commonly known definition, just as if I'd never sinned, never been guilty. Folks, it's a total contrast with condemnation. Ask anyone which they'd rather have. Folks, justification would be chosen over condemnation anytime. I recall sitting in a courtroom and how a man was released on a probation, but he did not have an argument that he wanted to stay there in that jail. He was ready to go. He would choose justification over condemnation anytime. If I stood before God on the day of judgment, I would want to hear words of justification rather than words of condemnation because I know something is better. Folks, it is a great biblical doctrine. It's from the Scriptures that are inspired of God, and it's profitable for doctrine, according to 2 Timothy 3:16.
The word justification, the doctrine, the teaching of itself, it is a great biblical doctrine. And for the next few moments, we hope to make your day and refresh your life to see of the great hope that God gives through Christ that we can be justified. So for our perfection, for our completeness that the Scripture will grant unto us, let's consider three small words as we talk about justification. The words by, for, and be. Little words with great meanings. We're going to stay in our lesson text, and we're going to notice, first of all, that we are justified by some things. And I've got a list of them. Here we go. We are justified by God. Romans 8:33 says, "It is God that justifies. But for our sake, we now ask, how are we justified?" We are justified by His grace. We go back to verse 24, being justified freely by His grace through the redemption that is in Christ Jesus. It's through the redemption of Christ we're justified. We go to Titus 3 and verse 7 that reminds us that being justified by His grace, we should be made heirs according to the hope of eternal life. How we are reminded and assured of the grace of God that brings salvation and it has appeared to all men, and how it is teaching us. Titus chapter 2 verses 11 through 12 teaches us that He instructs us by His grace, through the grace that justifies, then it is brought forth through, here's the third one, by the faith of Christ. We go back to verse 23, or back up to verse 22, if you will. Even the righteousness of God, which is by faith of Jesus Christ, unto all and upon all them that believe, for there is no difference. Listen to this. Knowing that a man is not justified by the works of the law, but by the faith of Jesus Christ, even we have believed in Jesus Christ, that we might be justified by the faith of Christ, and not by the works of the law. For by the works of the law shall no flesh be justified. But if, while we seek to be justified by Christ, we ourselves also are found sinners, is therefore Christ the minister of sin? God forbid. And that's from Galatians 2, 16 and 17. Now, folks, it is of interest to see the phrase, the faith of Christ or the faith of Jesus Christ, throughout other texts, such as Galatians 2, 20, Galatians 3, 22, Ephesians 3, 12, and Philippians 3, 9. We would know it as the faith or God's plan to redeem man through Christ. That is the one faith, Ephesians 4 and verse 5, of which man is converted, Acts 6 and verse 7. You see, folks, righteousness cannot go into a sinner until the sinner is in Christ. How about that one more time? Righteousness cannot go into a sinner until the sinner is into Christ. That is how we as sinners are presented perfect in Christ, Colossians 1 and verse 28. Into Christ, by the faith of Christ, through, here's the next one, justified by His blood. Our lesson text of Romans 3, 25, whom God hath sent forth to be a propitiation through faith in His blood, to declare His righteousness for the remission of sins that are past, through the forbearance of God. Through His grace and the redemption in Christ, how thankful are we for His blood offered as the propitiation, the payment, the ransom, that is the purchase price of the declaration of righteousness and the destruction by remission of one's sins. Let's build on this a little more. Isaiah 53:11, the prophecy of Christ, He shall see the travail of His soul and shall be satisfied. By His knowledge
shall my righteous servant justify many. How? For he shall bear their iniquities. Romans 5:9, much more then, being now justified by his blood, we shall be saved from wrath through him. We can be saved, justified. Folks, that is good. Well, is there more? How about a fifth one? We're justified by his call. That's interesting. Listen to Romans 8:30. Moreover, whom he did predestinate, them he also called. And whom he called, them he also justified. And who he justified, or whom he justified, them he also glorified. All right, folks, here we go. Through his grace that teaches us the faith of Christ, wherein is redemption through his blood, I am called. I am called through the gospel message according to 2 Thessalonians 2:14. That's the good news wherein is salvation and righteousness. That goes back to Romans 1:16-17. And 1 Corinthians 15:1-4 tells me it is the message that redeems. So when I hear that call, I must respond. Here's number 6. I'm justified by faith. Romans 5:1, therefore being justified by faith, we have peace with God through our Lord Jesus Christ, by whom also we have access by faith into this grace, wherein we stand and rejoice in the hope of the glory of God. Now the therefore in chapter 5 and verse 1 would be what went before. And that's where we back up and we learn of Abraham who believed on God, Romans 4:5. And whose steps we walk, verse 12. Through the righteousness of faith, verse 13. And his faith was not weak, but it was strong, chapter 4:19-20. Thus, dear friends, we believe on the same God of whom Abraham believed. That's Romans 4:24-25. The same God who raised up Christ for us, and there is the gospel. And as with Abraham, belief takes response in faith. Our response of faith grants us access into his grace by the faith of Christ, through his blood, through his gospel call, and now our obedient faith. We consider now from James 2:24-25. Please notice here. You see then how that by works a man is justified and not by faith only. Likewise also, was not Rahab the harlot justified by works when she had received the messengers and had sent them out another way? Folks, it's not by faith only. It's not by works only. But it's a faith that is shown by action. So what do we have? Folks, justification upon man is not due to a single thing. It is a Savior thing. Christ achieves and man receives. As we've noticed, there's not one single thing of how we are justified by something. But it is made possible to man through the grace of God and the atoning sacrifice of Jesus Christ presented in the one faith that calls man through the gospel message to accept by an obedient faith in Christ. How beautiful for God's scheme of eternal redemption through Jesus Christ. You see, folks, it's not a single thing. Justification is a Savior thing. And dear friends, justification by faith, apart from obedience, is a false doctrine that actually removes the power of justification in our lives, and yet it deceives multitudes throughout the denominational world. You see, folks, we didn't mention a faith alone, but we mentioned a careful plan how God revealed through his scheme of redemption how man can be justified.
So we see we are justified by. Now let's notice we are justified for. We're justified for declaration to others. Back to our lesson text of Romans 3:26, to declare, I say at this time, his righteousness, that he might be just and the justifier of him which believeth in Jesus. Dear friends, we see that peace that passes all understanding. That's Philippians 4, 6, and 7. Therefore, the peace that we have, being justified by faith, Romans 5, 1. That keeps the Christian in prayer to the Father. There's an inheritance as an heir with hope in Christ Jesus. We note that from Titus 3, 7 and Hebrews 6 and verse 19. You see, dear friends, God has made it possible for us to receive justification. Within that, think of the power, think of the peace, the power of prayer, the inheritance, and the hope. In just this little brief thought right here, to be justified by and justified for, that God has made it possible through our justification in order that we may help others. So let's pause and ask ourselves this question. Do we still have that assurance of justification? Or, dear friends, have we allowed the world to pull us away? Have we wandered away from such peace or such hope? Dear brother or dear sister in Christ, dear friend, there is too much there for us not to walk in the strength and the might of God. We must cease and renew ourselves to walk and to be justified of God. Dear friends, when you consider that we are justified for a reason, and once again, the Romans 3 and verse 26, we declare his righteousness and we declare him as the justifier, and we declare him that we may be justified in Christ. We need to let others know. Folks, when we take a look at what we're justified by and all that list and that conclusion of God's scheme of redemption, my, what a way for us to continue to walk, to be justified for, to declarate others, or not to declarate, to declare unto others a declaration of what God has done for us and what God can do for them. Dear friends, a lot of this broadcast, I'm thankful to share with you, yes, what God has done for me and for countless millions of how he's justified us. Yes, we are excited of that. But we like to also point out book, chapter, and verse that others may know and understand. Okay, we had three little words, and here's the last one, the word be. To be justified. Now, dear friends, let's ask, as we begin, we ask the question, would we rather want justification than condemnation? Dear friends, I don't know of anyone who would say, I would rather leave this earth condemned and live in hell forever. I don't know of anyone that deep down would honestly believe that. Folks, to be justified, to receive justification, innocence, forgiveness, and what God has provided so much to justify us, folks, that answer is so simple. It's easy. It's very simple and plain to accept. Dear friend, would you not accept that? After all, we do note that all have sinned and come short of the glory of God. When we look back at Romans 3, and we actually see that in verse 23, knowing that all have sinned and come short of the glory of God, I want to embrace justification. I want to come to Christ, to be totally dependent upon Christ, because I cannot depend upon myself to save myself. God has provided the plan of justification that I can accept. He's done everything he can do. I need to be totally dependent on Christ.
Do you recall the parable of the publican and the Pharisee and their prayers? And how the Pharisee prayed an exalting prayer about himself, and that poor little publican just said, "Lord, be merciful to me, a sinner." In Luke, the 18th chapter and verse 14, Jesus told us about that publican. Yes, the publican. I get them a little confused sometimes. He told us of the publican. That man went down to his house justified rather than the other. Then Jesus explained, "For everyone that exalteth himself shall be abased or brought low. He that humbleth himself shall be exalted." He was justified rather than the other because he depended on God. To the Christians in Corinth, Paul told them in 1 Corinthians 6 and verse 11, when he mentioned of all those sins that they had engaged in, he told them, "And such were some of you, but you are washed, you are sanctified, but you are justified in the name of the Lord Jesus and by the Spirit of our God." How were they washed, those Corinthians? Those hideous, horrendous sins, and all sin is horrendous and hideous, how were they washed, sanctified, and justified? Well, through God's grace, through the faith of Christ, things we mentioned a while ago, but we go back to Acts chapter 18 and verse 8, and we find that many of the Corinthians, hearing, believed, and were baptized. They were washed. Placing them in Christ set them apart from the world. That's sanctified. And they were justified by all God had provided and taught them and what they needed to do, dear friends. That's what I need to do if I am not a Christian. To be justified by all God has granted me. His grace, the faith of Christ, His blood, His call by faith. I hear all of this and I respond just like those Corinthians did. I hear and I believe and I am to be baptized. I can also embrace the teaching of repentance that Jesus said in Luke 13:3, to confess Him with the mouth, confession is made unto salvation, Romans 10:9-10, to confess Him as Christ, and when I am baptized, those sins are washed away, and through all that God has granted me, how I am justified by His grace, the faith of Christ, His blood, the calling, the gospel, all of this, I'm justified for that I may declare others. He has forgiven me, and I am justified in His sight. I am an individual just as if I'd never sinned, washed away, wiped away, and I walk in Christ Jesus. Ladies and gentlemen, that is an awesome word. And I need to do what the Corinthians did if I'm not a Christian. And you might be thinking, well, you know, Brother Archie, I think I've obeyed the gospel. I did this or did that. Dear friends, let's put it up against the Bible. If you responded in faith, you repented of your sins, you confessed Christ, that same day you were baptized in Christ, you were added to His church. Dear friends, if not, justification awaits you. Let us hear from you. Let's study this further. It's too great a word to miss it. Thanks for your time with me today. I'm going to come back in a moment, but let's enjoy this hymn. Bless.

0: life.
1: Jesus said, "He who believes and is baptized will be saved." But on a regular basis, people will object to the command to be baptized, saying the thief on the cross wasn't baptized, and yet he was saved. Dear friend, would you appreciate with me that the thief on the cross died before Jesus' death, burial, and resurrection? Romans chapter 10 and verse 9 says, "If you confess with your mouth the Lord Jesus and believe in your heart that God has raised him from the dead, you will be saved." The thief on the cross couldn't believe in the resurrection of Christ, because Christ had not yet even died.
2: 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Thank you, and we hope you enjoy the Gospel Journal.

0: One of the things I love the most about being a Christian is God. You know, God being a part of my life and me being a part of His life. But there's a lot of questions about God. You know, we've talked before about secret things belong to the Lord, and there are certain things we just can't know. But I get this question a lot as a minister, and I'm sure you do too. Who is God? So what would you do if someone asked you, who is God?
1: I think that when you ask the question, well, who is God? You know, we can look at the creation. We know that there's a God. Psalm 19, verses 1 through 6, the heavens declare the glory of God. But to know who He is, we look further into His law. Psalm 19, verse 7, the law of the Lord is perfect, converting the soul. We can look further into it, and we can know more specific who God is. So we typically, though, I think, define God by His traits, because that's what we understand are these the characteristics of God, if you will. I think back to as a boy, I learned, you know, to do a prayer before we would sit down and eat. You know, what would we say? We say, God is great, God is good.
0: Yeah.
1: Those traits that are there. But Deuteronomy chapter 5 and verse 24, I think is the one that what I'd like to start with in answering the question. Behold, the Lord our God hath showed us His glory and His greatness. He is great. You know, and you can start building upon that. Not only is He great, but He's also holy. You know, even Peter would respond with Old Testament scripture and say, be ye holy, for I am holy. You know, he's quoting, you know, where God has to His people said, you know, be ye holy. That was the law of Moses. You know, be a holy people because God is holy. And not only that, He is perfect. You remember Jesus in talking about the Father, and of course He was comparing, He said, you know, you have your earthly fathers and so forth, you know, but He said, your Father in heaven is perfect. Matthew 5, verse 48. He is great, He's holy, He's perfect, He is Spirit. John 4, verse 24, you know, God is Spirit, and they that worship Him must worship Him in spirit and truth. He's Spirit, so He's not a man. In fact, the book of Deuteronomy covers that as well, too, you know. So he's Spirit, but He's also merciful. Romans 12 and verse 1, by the mercies of God. You remember Paul pleading with the Romans, you know, by the mercies of God. God is merciful, but at the very same time, He is just. And so Acts 10, verse 34 and 35, we're reminded God is no respecter of persons. He's going to judge all of mankind, and that not based on, you know, the color of your skin or the age in which you grew up, but rather, more specifically, by are you faithful unto Him? Have you followed Him? Because, again, these characteristics, these traits, He is great, He is good, He's holy, so be holy, for I am holy. But I think, you know, and we can talk about the majesty of God and all of those things, but doesn't it come back to God is love, 1 John 4 and verse 8. He's the very source. He's the origin of love. He's what we know of love, and we've seen His love. He's shown His love to mankind, right? God commendeth His love toward us, and that while we were yet sinners, Christ died for us, even for the ungodly in that same context, Romans 5, verses 7 and following. And so you think about the love of God and the golden text of the Bible, God so loved the world. God is a loving God. And certainly you think about the traits that we've just talked about, that begins to hopefully draw a picture of who God is. And His Word kind of opens up all of that to us, both Old Testament and New Testament, and we learn from that who God is, but to know ultimately it's about His plan where He shows us His love in His Son, Jesus Christ.
0: Absolutely. You talked about the biblical side of it. I've got the World Video Bible School notes. I purchased them when I was in school. I love them. They're very helpful. And they've got a particular set of notes on the Godhead. It's about 400-something pages, and it breaks up each member of the Godhead and defines what they are. And the writer of this particular set of notes gave these definitions, and I'm going to kind of bring them out. Number one, God is Spirit, infinite, eternal, and unchangeable in His being, wisdom, power, holiness, justice, goodness, and truth. That's the Westminster Catechism. Then you've also got God is the perfect and infinite Spirit in whom all things have their source, support, and end. That's strong. And then you've got God

0: we know this life to be very, you know, it's going to pass away. Things pass away on a regular basis, and we never really bat an eye at it. And but that gets, as we get older, harder and harder to accept, because we realize we're getting to that point. You know, when we were younger, and I know it's odd because we're not the same age, but when we were even younger, there were things we'd do without even a second thought that we have to think about doing now.
1: Sure.
0: You know, I can't run for hours and hours like I used to be able to. And there are other things that we've not been able to do anymore as like we could, but God is eternal. God's not going anywhere. God's not fading away. God's not getting older. He's been here since the beginning of time. In the beginning, God created. Well, that means before the beginning, God was.
2: Right.
0: And so he's always been around. That is so comforting to me in a life that is not eternal, to know we serve an eternal God. But I think the real question that people want to know from after who he is what does God do?
2: Sure.
0: So if someone asks you, Wayne, you know, what does God do? What would you do if that's what someone asks?
2: Well, I would probably go to Hebrews chapter 1, and to me it gives us a picture of what God has truly done, and in fact it says it in a couple different ways here, but in Hebrews chapter 1, beginning at verse 1, God who in sundry times and in diverse manners, in other words, in different ways and different times, God has spoken unto us, or spoken in past times unto the fathers by the prophets.
0: Mm-hmm.
2: And so he has given his will. He is all-knowing, and that's one of the traits that we find when we study the Godhead, that he is all-knowing. Well, he has also then given to man certain knowledge, and he's done that through the years. And then it says, but he hath in these last days spoken unto us by his Son, whom he appointed heir of all things. So he spoke to man in the last age, the Christian age, if you will, brought that on by speaking to us by his Son.
0: Right.
2: And so his Son has given us, and we typically talk about the last will and testament of Jesus Christ, the New Testament. That's what that is. That's how God has spoken unto us in these last times. He spoke in different ways. You know, he spoke to the children of Israel through Moses, gave them a law through Moses. But he speaks to us today through the New Testament, a new covenant. But that doesn't really end there. Not only has he given us his will, but he gave us his Son. Watch this. In this same passage, he hath appointed heir of all things, talking about Christ, by whom also he made the worlds. So he's also the creator. Mm-hmm. We kind of go back and we look. He's the creator. But also, he's the brightness of his glory, of the majesty and the glory of God, Christ. That's the one that man could see. He was he was the express image of his person, and he upholds all things by the word of his power. He holds all things together by simply a word of his power, his authority, his majestic power that he has, that's, you know, to create the cosmos, to create mm-hmm. the worlds, to be able to create you know, finite human beings, you know, that in this time, you know, we're going to pass away, but to know that he also created within us a spirit that is eternal, that's going to last into eternity. And so in all of that, we find that also when he had by himself purged our sins, he purged our sins. He did that by going to the cross. He made all of this. He made our salvation possible, our redemption, our justification, our sanctification possible mm-hmm. by purging our sins at the cross. Now, we have to respond properly to that. But when we talk about what God does, that's what he does. The Father has made a plan. The Son purchased the church with his own blood, Acts 20, verse 28. And the Spirit revealed that to mankind, and we have that today in form of the Bible, and so that we can know, we can have that knowledge once again. So it backs back up and to look at God has revealed himself. He has made known through the ages in different ways his will to mankind. And in this last age, he's spoken to us by his Son. So we have his word, and so we can respond properly to it. What does he do through that? He gives us salvation. But he also lets us know, too, salvation from what? Salvation from sin. And he also then teaches us. And I like Titus 2, because he talks about the grace of God that's appeared to all mankind. What does it do? It instructs us.
0: Right.
2: So he's given us instruction how to...

0: certain things we must deny, and then how to live soberly, righteously, and godly in this present age so that we can look forward to the judgment, so that we can look forward to that time when Christ returns, Titus 2:11 through 14.
1: Right. I love the question of what does God do, because how can I love Him more? I understand Him more.
0: Sure.
1: How can I understand Him more? I study more about Him. And I find three things at least, and it's not the only three things He does, but I'm going to kind of package them as just the three things that I want to put out. Number one, He provides. You have Genesis 1, when God creates the heavens and the earth, there is not anything lacking.
0: Right.
1: Until He looks at man and says, hey, it's not good that he's alone. So what does He do? He provides woman for man. He gives man what he needs. God knows what we need, and He provides that for us. You take that into the New Testament. God gave us the church because He knew we needed a sure. place of spirituality where we could go and we could worship Him and we could be close to the Father, and we could get to a point where when we die, we don't have to worry about going to hell. If we faithfully serve God, we have a place provided for us. I go to prepare a place for you, right. John 14, 1 and 2. You also have the physical blessings that God gives us. James 1, 17, every good and perfect gift is from above. It's from God. So all the things that I have in my life, my clothing, my family, my food, my shelter, all of that's from God. The money that's in my bank account is on loan to me from mm-hmm. the Father. And He expects me to utilize that the right way. So He provided all of that for me. But number two, He protects. You have Exodus 13, when the children of Israel are wandering away from Egypt and they're heading toward the promised land. The Bible says in verse 21 that He gave them a pillar of fire to lead them at night. And He gives them a cloud by day to lead them, to help guide the way. He protects them.
0: Right.
1: He led them on the right path. That's protection. When I get into the car and the GPS has the address that I'm supposed to go to, it's taking me the right way, but it's also taking me a way that it knows is going to get me there the fastest. But sometimes that GPS takes me to a place where I don't want to be because it's considered the fastest way. And in fact, mm-hmm. I've gone to two hospitals recently in Memphis, and on the way home, the GPS has taken me into a really bad part of town as I'm heading home. And I'm driving there going, I do not want to be on this road. God doesn't do that to me. God never leads me down a road I don't need to be on. God never takes me to a place I don't need to be on just because it's faster, just because it's more efficient. No, the most efficient way is God's way. He protects. Right. He keeps me from the wrong things. He kept me from sin. You know, in the New Testament, we find out that God gave us a way out from sin, where He sends His Son to die for us, like you were talking about, where we're purged from the sin that we have.
0: Right.
1: That's protection. But thirdly, He punishes. Yeah, God does punish, and you've got in the book of Judges this idea that God didn't want to punish, but He was going to. And it's brought upon by them, the children of Israel. They're the ones that neglected God and rejected God. It wasn't the other way around. I had an instructor in school tell me that he and his wife used to sit right next to each other when they were driving down the road. And one day she's sitting on the other end of the car and she says, we used to sit close together. He said, I haven't moved. And that's what he equated that to
0: right.
1: the Lord. The Lord doesn't move, we move.
0: Right.
1: And God told us in the New Testament that there are a group of people, Revelation 21 and verse 8, that see hellfire and brimstone. And I don't want to fall into that category. That punishment is not brought about by God unjustly. I bring it upon myself. God's just the one handing the punishment out. And He has that right to do that. A father has a right to look at his son and say, son, don't do that. My son's getting to an age now where he knows not to do certain things and we have to tell him no. Well, we have to give him a tiny little swat and he doesn't like that. And it's not hard,
0: right.
1: but it's the, hey, I want to do what I want to do. Don't keep me from doing that. But what he doesn't understand is we're trying to keep him from doing something wrong.
0: Right.
1: And that punishment is supposed to keep him from doing that. Now, as he gets older, we're hoping that as many parents can do, you can just say, do you want such and such to happen? And the child will think about it and go, no, I don't want that to happen. And they won't do it.
0: Right.
1: That's what God does with us. God says, hey, here's what's going to happen. I've laid it out very clearly. The Bible says, you follow me, you'll be blessed. In fact, Deuteronomy 28 is such a perfect example of this for the children of Israel in relation to Judges. There are 65 plus verses in that text. And 14 of them talk about the blessings that will come upon the children of Israel if they follow the Lord. The rest of the chapter deals with the cursing that falls right. upon them if they don't follow the Lord. God gives fair warning. And
0: yeah.
1: no one can ever argue and say that He doesn't. God gave us the opportunity. And some people have said, how can I follow the Bible? I don't know how to follow God's commands. They haven't read. They need to read.
0: Yeah.
1: I hear people, and I'm sure you have too, well, there's way too much for me to follow. And God's just going to punish me because he expects me to do way too much. Well, Deuteronomy chapter 6 talks about the training of the children. And in Deuteronomy 6 and verse 1, they were expected to keep the Torah. They were expected to follow after what the Bible said, and they were expected to keep the whole law that the Torah had out for them
0: right.
1: to follow. If I were to go back into the Old Testament law and search through every commandment that was expected to be kept, and I were to go into New Testament law, and I were to look at every commandment that's expected to be kept, I guarantee you the list is shorter.
0: Sure.
1: I don't have to sacrifice anymore. I don't have to do all of the things that they had to do. I don't have to worry about oxen carts not being given to certain groups of people and all this, you know, like we have with the sons of Kohath who weren't right. given any ox. I don't have to worry about any of that. And yet, apparently in the old law, people had an easier time keeping it when there was way more to do. That really does make sense if you really look at it, because sometimes we give easy tasks to people and they struggle with them. And then we give them a really, really difficult task and they do it, like it's no problem. And we talk about the sporting world a lot. There are certain times where teams play each other and there's one team that is just absolutely better on paper. And they should win, but they don't. They get beaten. And then there's other times where a team should absolutely lose on paper. They're not even close to being any good. The Super Bowl 42 is a great example. The Giants and the Patriots. The Giants were not given a chance in that game, yet they won. It's because they rose to the occasion. Sometimes we look at something that's so simple and so easy to do, and it's like we have no idea how to do it. Well, God does punish. He does expect us to follow his will. The beautiful thing is, of the three I mentioned, two of them are wonderful. And we'll get those two if we follow him. He'll provide everything that we need. Will we have millions and millions of dollars? Probably not. Maybe some of us can have that, but God never promised us money beyond our wildest dreams. He promised us safety.
0: Right.
1: That's the protection. God's going to provide what we need. He'll provide the protection, and he protects his own. But only if we're doing what he says. If we don't, we'll be punished. And I think that's the interesting thing that kind of springboards into my next question is, some people want to know, why did God do all of this? What's the point? What's the purpose? Why would God take the time to get into this battle with the devil? And, you know, did God create the devil? Some have even asked. That's an episode for another time that we'll talk about. But if someone asks you, why did God do all this, what would you do?
0: You know, I think that I would begin, as you mentioned already, going to the Old Testament, you know, provides for us a kind of a backdrop. It helps us to understand something about God and his dealings with mankind and the preparation to bring about the Christ, ultimately for our salvation. But in Romans 15 and verse 4, it reminds us whatsoever things written aforetime were written for our learning, that through, you know, the patience and comfort of the Scriptures, we might have hope. That's what I think it's about. You know, we live in a world that if you just look around at the world itself, it doesn't take long to become discouraged and to lose hope and to cause, you know, when people have no hope, things get pretty dire and,
1: right.
0: and pretty sketchy, you might say,
1: mm-hmm.
0: in a way. And so, but if there's hope, when people have hope, man, they can get through difficult things. And there are difficult things in this world that man's brought upon himself, ultimately, by way of sin and entering into the world and things that have come about because of that we have to deal with on a regular basis. But if I have hope, if I can see that there's a reason for, you know, a better way, that if I can see that there's a reward that is coming, if I can see that heaven is possible, if I can see that my God loves me that much, then I can keep moving forward. And so I think hope is one reason that is there. But, you know, there again, and you mentioned it, I think you talk about the all-knowing, the omniscience of God, the fact that he knows all things that we need. And I think so he provides for us hope. He provides for us salvation. You know, why would he do it ultimately? I think it goes back again to his love. You know, he created man and said that it was good. And, you know, as mentioned before, you know, sin entering into the world, you know, caused there to be something that was not good anymore.
1: Right.
0: And so, you know, but to bring man back to him, there was already a plan in place. And that tells us something about the all-knowing power of God, you know, that he would know that there would need to be a sacrifice. So before the foundation of the world, there's a plan for that. He's going to send his son. And that goes back again to his love, his omniscience. And I think you can read passages like 2 Peter 3 and verse 9 that reminds us that he's not willing that any should perish. He doesn't want that. That's not his desire. He desires that all men would come to a knowledge of him, that all men would come to repent. And the idea that they would turn and they would come back to him, his creation, to be his people once again. You know, how many times you read in the Old Testament, you know, that phrase, you know, I will be to them a God, they will be again to me my people. That's what he desires. That's what he wants. You know, that's why an all-powerful creator, that Jehovah would condescend in a way to mankind and say, I want you to be saved, and then plead with mankind through the ages to repent, to change, to come back to him. It's because he loves his creation and he wants man to be saved. And I think that's really kind of where it really goes back to. And you think about, again, why would he do it? Why would he plan all of this? Why would he send his only begotten son? It has to be answered with the fact that he loves mankind. He loves his creation.
1: It's amazing. You look at this, and did God do all of this because he's got a big ego? And God thinks of himself so highly that he wanted to create a people that would worship him. Well, no. I think Job 1 and 2 gives a really big insight to this, because you have Job being this great man. He's blessed beyond belief. And the children of the Lord, you know, the sons of God, they come to see God and report, and Satan comes along with them. And Satan is saying to God, you know, I've been walking around the earth. And God says, and it almost comes across with this like tongue-in-cheek, you know, have you considered Job? You know, my servant, you know, there's none better than Job. And Satan makes this accusation against God. Well, does Job serve you for nothing? Haven't you blessed him? Haven't you given him the greatest incentive of all to serve him? And that's true. We have a lot of people today that, like Job, are blessed beyond belief. And they serve their Lord because they have so many great blessings. But the Lord says to Satan, okay, take his stuff. Take what you need, but don't touch him. And that's what Satan did. He took away his family. He took away his wealth. He took away everything. And he comes back to God in chapter 2. And Job hasn't done anything like Satan thought he would. So God says again, have you considered my servant Job? And you almost sense the sarcasm in the way that, and I can't say that it is, but you can almost sense it, where God's like, have you considered? Because God knew he'd considered him.
0: Right.
1: God knew that Satan had just done all of this to him. And it's almost as if he even says to him, you know, there's none. And he still hasn't rejected me. And Satan says, let me touch his life. Let me affect him specifically. And even after that, there's a long time where Job stands fast and he says, I haven't done anything wrong. And, you know, even in chapter 2, you get an impression that he says, you know, sometimes bad things happen to good people. Chapter 2, verse 10. God gives us blessings. Can't cursing also come along with that? You know, life didn't promise me all of these things. But then you get to a point where Job questions God. And I think that happens today. We have all these blessings, all this wealth. That goes away. We're even quicker at times to question God than Job was. It took some time for Job to get to that point. You know, it took conversations with his friends and conversations with his wife and all of this. Sure. And then he finally had the idea to say, God, I want to ask you some questions. But how that ended up for Job was him covering his mouth, saying, I'm going to be quiet. I don't want to say anything else that's foolish. But it's very much of an insight here. God's doing all that he did because sin entered the camp.
0: Right.
1: When God created the world, his complete intent was that man would stay in the Garden of Eden forever. God created man with this hope and this opportunity for him to that was his intention. Satan had other plans. And had man never messed up, we would have never ceased to get the blessings of God, and we would have never ceased to be in a good covenant relationship with God. The moment that Adam and Eve had their eyes opened, sin and death entered into the world, and God had to know what he was going to do. But the book of Revelation tells me that God knew that would happen. Even though his intention was that man wouldn't do it, God knew that it could happen, because Revelation says that Jesus was a lamb slain before the beginning of the world, the foundation of the world.
0: Right.
1: So it was always the plan that Jesus would come and die. Well, then that gives me an idea that God's love for man is so deep and so strong, mankind, of course, that Jesus was always expected to come and to provide us that sacrifice. And for years and years, while man labored and toiled through the Old Testament, and Jesus wasn't here yet, they were looking toward that promise.
0: Right.
1: like you and I might, we set up a retirement fund and we put that money into that retirement fund, not to access it right now, but to get the benefits of that later on. None of the Old Testament people were going to see specifically. David wasn't going to see Jesus crucified specifically. Moses wasn't going. Abraham wasn't going to see it. But they were looking toward that. They were looking toward that. And why did that happen? John 3, verse 16. God so loved the world that he gave his only begotten son. And that gives me an amazing picture that, yes, God punishes. Genesis 6, he punished the people. Yes, God is frustrated when mankind falls short and they don't do the right thing. But it's all out of love. Right. As a father, my dad would punish me. And he would do that at times when I had done something wrong, because I needed correction, I needed instruction, and I needed to be told, this can't fly, this isn't acceptable. And God looks at us and says, your sin's not acceptable. He did it with the children of Israel. The chosen people of God were not beyond punishment. And I need to understand that. If the chosen Israelites could face punishment, I can face punishment too. I'm not special. In the sense that I'm above punishment, I'm above the reproach of you know, sin and all that. I'm going to fall into that. David fell into it. Abraham fell into it. Moses fell into it. A lot of the people in Hebrews 11 fell into it. Right. The hall of faith. And yet their faith, after they'd messed up, is what we talk about. God did all of this because he loves us.
0: I think in Ephesians chapter 2, it is amazing that you begin to read about in chapter 1 especially, you read about the work of the Father, Son, and the Holy Spirit, you know, to bring about this plan. And then it talks about you've been quickened, you who were dead in trespasses and sins. But in verse 4 of chapter 2, he says, but God, who is rich in mercy for his great love wherewith he loved us.
1: Right.
0: All of this came about by that. And then he begins to explain, you know, how all this has happened. We were dead in sins. He's made you alive in Christ. By grace you're saved. He's raised us up together, made us sit in heavenly places in Christ Jesus, that in the ages to come he might show the exceeding riches of his grace in his kindness toward us through Jesus Christ. And then verse 8 that most everybody knows, for by grace are you saved through faith. That not of yourselves, is the gift of God. This gift, this grace, he talks about in these terms. God, who is rich in mercy, his great love, and his kindness, verse 7. And all of those show this is why he did this, because this is the true character of God.
1: Yeah, that's who God is.
0: That's who God is, yeah.
1: Absolutely. And it's so amazing that we serve such a good and just God. I mean, we're blessed beyond belief. God's incredible.
0: Absolutely.

After Jesus' temptation in the wilderness, he began preaching, "Repent, for the kingdom of God is at hand." Matthew 4:17. That kingdom dominated his ministry. As if to illustrate Jesus' emphasis on the kingdom, Matthew 5-7 records what is likely Jesus' main sermon, or a variation of it, that he preached in every town. The sermon dwells on the kingdom and kingdom living. Jesus begins with the Beatitudes, or blessings. These are not blessings conferred by God, but rather a happiness and fortune realized when we embrace the character of the kingdom. These blessed ones are hailed for their advantage in life, even when things aren't going their way or times aren't happy. They are blessed because this lifestyle dwells near God. The life of the blessed one shines brightest in darkest times, when it is surrounded by sin, sorrow, and grief. It finds joy and contentment in God. Are you a blessed one?

0: Our Heavenly Father spoke through the prophet Isaiah to say, "My thoughts are not your thoughts, and my ways are not your ways. For as the heavens are higher than the earth, so are my thoughts than your thoughts, and my ways than your ways. For as the rain cometh down and the snow from heaven, and returneth not thither, but watereth the earth, that it may bring forth and bud, to give seed to the sower and bread to the eater, so shall my word be which goeth forth from out of my mouth. It shall not return unto me void, but it shall prosper in that which I please, and it shall accomplish that whereunto I sent it." From the 55th of Isaiah's prophecy, beginning there at verse 8. Perhaps you have considered that someone who appears to be very learned has a rather amazing storehouse of knowledge. You may have even commented that it is impressive and amazing what that person knows. If you have been impressed by the knowledge of a mere mortal man, then you would be very impressed with the knowledge of the Heavenly Father, whose thoughts are anything other than the level of the mortal thoughts of humankind, whose ways are not our own and are superior to those of humanity, to much the same degree as the heavens are higher than the earth. Can you name the distance from earth unto heaven's gates? Do you know how far it is from your front door to the throne of God? If you could measure that distance, which, by the way, you cannot, you would get some indication of how much higher God's thoughts are than your own, how far superior His ways are than those that are common to us. Again, if we've been impressed by the knowledge of men, we would be impressed by the things that God would reveal unto us that would place our thoughts more nearly on His level, that would modify our worldly carnal ways and make them the spiritual ways of the God that created us. How, though, will God impart His thoughts to us? How will He show us how our ways can be like His ways? Oh, that comes through the very Word of God Himself. The measure of His thoughts, of His knowledge, of His will, of His ways, that He sees fit to share with humanity. And through the pen of the prophet Isaiah, He figuratively referred to the imparting of that spiritual information as various forms of precipitation. The rain and the snow which comes down from heaven. And God pointed out it doesn't return there. It remains upon the earth where it may achieve the purpose for which it was sent. The Word of God will do that very thing. As the rain waters the earth that it might bring forth and bud to give seed to the sower and bread to the eater, so also does the Word of God accomplish in this world what God intends for it to accomplish. Interesting, though, if we're going to carry that metaphorical chain of thought to its infinite consistency, regarding the giving of the Word and the will of God as a form of figurative precipitation, then consider this from the second of the Genesis record at verse 5, that there was a time when God had not caused it to rain upon the face of the earth. there was a day nearer to the beginning of all that we now know, when the first rainfall had not yet occurred. If God, then, is going to compare the giving of his word to the falling of the rain and snow, then consider this to also be true about that. That there was a time when God had not yet revealed unto us everything that he would ultimately reveal to us while yet we are in terrestrial life. Isaiah observed that very thing to be true. When the Apostle Paul wrote to the church at Corinth, he looked back on Isaiah's observation, saying, "It is written that eye hath not seen, nor ear heard, nor entered into the heart of man the things that God has prepared for them that love him. But God hath revealed them unto us by his Spirit. For the Spirit searcheth all things, yea, the deep things of God." Comes from 1 Corinthians 2, beginning there at verse 9. Paul refers to a prophecy made by a prophet that lived hundreds of years before himself, which prophet was indeed looking at what was then an established and acknowledged fact among the Spirit-inspired, as Isaiah was, that not all divine revelation had yet been made. In Isaiah's day, eye hadn't yet seen, ear of man had not yet heard the things that God had prepared for them that love him. Oh, but that was relatively late in the Mosaic dispensation when that observation was made. At the time that Paul wrote the first recorded Corinthian epistle, we're some years deep into the Christian dispensation. The last will and testament of our Lord and Savior Jesus Christ is being revealed through those whom he chose to inspire through his Spirit wholly to speak as the oracles of God. Hence, Paul said, what God would now have us to know, he has revealed unto us by his Spirit. All Scripture, you see, given by inspiration of God, Paul observed to young Timothy. Hence we understand how that God has now revealed unto us through the Spirit-inspired apostles and others what is his will for us, the measure of his thoughts he intends for us to know, the manner in which we can comply to the extent that it's humanly possible with his divine ways. Is there any more, though, that God is going to reveal? No. He has shown us everything that he intends for us to know in this life within the pages of his holy word. At the time that the Apostle Paul, again, was writing unto the church at Corinth, that could not be said. That is, the revelation of God that we now call the New Testament was still in the process of being given. Spirit-inspired men demonstrated the fact that they were Spirit-inspired by being able to perform certain miraculous feats that the Holy Spirit gave them the ability to do. But yet, in the day that Paul and others possessed those gifts of the Spirit, he looked forward into time, realizing that the Spirit manifesting himself in a miraculous measure was only a temporary condition, a condition that would expire and terminate once the Spirit had completed his work. That work, the supplying of humanity with all of those things that God intended to reveal through his Spirit. Paul spoke concerning those very things. when he said, charity never faileth, but where there be prophecies, they shall fail. Whether there be tongues, they shall cease. Whether there be knowledge, it shall be done away. When I was a child, I spake as a child, I understood as a child, and I thought as a child. But when I became a man, I put away childish things. Now we see through a glass darkly, but then face to face. Now we know in part, but then shall we know even as also I am known. And now abideth faith, hope, and charity. These three, but the greatest of them is charity. That coming from the 13th of 1 Corinthians, beginning at 8. You notice the gifts of the Spirit to which Paul made reference? And that is tongues, prophecy, knowledge. The gift of knowledge, that is, to know without being taught, rather that information is supplied to the mind of man by the Spirit of God. The ability to speak in other tongues that a man had not learned and in which he had not been schooled, so that all men might be able to hear the word in their same language in which they were born. The gift of prophecy, literally interpreted, to speak for another. In this particular case, the miraculous ability to speak for God, saying unto a human audience what a divine God once said. Paul indicated that the most supreme demonstration of Christianity, love, herein rendered as charity, was never going to fail. However, the gifts of the Spirit would. Up until the time, Paul said, that all of those gifts of the Spirit had served their purpose, he said, now we're seeing through a glass darkly, then face to face, meaning the fullness of the revelation at that time in the history of the Christian dispensation had not yet been given. But Paul said, when the Spirit has finished his work, then we'll see the truth as if we were looking one another face to face. Referring again to that gift of knowledge, Paul said, we know only in part. That is, the fullness of the revelation not being supplied by any singular writer, why the Scriptures were written by so many. But Paul said, when that gift of knowledge, that is, the measures of knowledge that were imparted to so many, has served its purpose, it will be when the fullness of the truth has been revealed. Now we know in part, but he said, then we'll know even as also I am known. The miraculous measure of the Holy Spirit, Paul would describe as fulfilling its purpose, much like the trappings of childhood would fulfill their purpose as that child would mature. I still own some toys. One of them, my favorite, being a Lionel electric train that I got for Christmas the year I was 9 years old. It still runs. I no longer play with it. It sits on a shelf in a setting that was made to look as if the train were passing through the countryside. I hardly ever come in physical contact with that train anymore, but when I walk by where I have that train displayed, it reminds me of a little boy in a long ago day that took it out of a box and was so happy to have it. That train, you see, has served its purpose. It was one of the things that reminds me of my boyhood, but I no longer have the utility for that electric train that I had when I was a little boy. If indeed we still needed the miraculous manifestation of the Holy Spirit in this late age of the Christian dispensation, it would mean that God was not yet through revealing His truth. And He is. And it is for that very reason we don't see those miracles among us anymore. The purpose for them has been fulfilled. They have achieved what God put them among men to achieve in the long ago. Just as Paul said, what God wants us to know of His divine thoughts, He's had revealed through His Spirit. Now, what has it accomplished? That God has done what Isaiah described as raining down His word like rain and snow. Many places where we could go to see what His word has accomplished in the lives of men over the ages of time, but one place that comes to my mind is the third of the Ephesian epistle, where Paul said, the mysteries of the knowledge of Christ were not known in previous ages as they are now, revealed unto the apostles and prophets by the Spirit of God. How that the Gentiles should be fellow heirs and of the same body and partakers of the same promises in Jesus Christ, beginning at 4. Once again, Paul makes reference to a period of time when God had not revealed unto humanity everything that He would eventually reveal. But that of the gospel which had been revealed unto the Ephesians and unto other Gentiles had brought forth certain spiritual fruit. It had made them fellow heirs with the Jews. It had made them members of the same body of Christ that we know as the church. It had made them partakers of the same promise in Jesus Christ. All of this by the revelation of that measure of God's thoughts. Now, what has the raining down of the rain and the snow of God's truth yielded forth in you? Interesting thing about science. There is in 1 inch of rainfall about the same amount of water as you'll find in 10 inches of snow. If we have a very heavy rain, it's quite possible that much of that rain is just going to run off and be lost, at least so far as the ground is concerned where it falls. But some, is going to seek into the earth and be absorbed and do what God said the rain does. It waters the earth, makes it bring forth and bud to give seed to the sower and bread to the eater. Oh, but what about the snow? Same amount of moisture in 10 inches of snow as there is in 1 inch of rain. Oh, the snow abides a little bit longer as it melts very slowly. It gives that moisture a greater opportunity to sink into the ground instead of just running off. Perhaps there is something we ought to consider about the way that God, through Isaiah, described the bestowing of His word upon mankind. There are some, like those who receiving the rain, respond to it immediately, quickly, without delay. They realize its urgency and they want to be compliant to the will of God right now. Perhaps on the other hand, the giving of the word of God in the figurative form of snow might be an expression of God's long suffering in the lives of those who are slower to respond. Giving them longer to think about it, longer to make up their mind as he patiently waits for the compliant response of their heart to his message of love. It takes one snowflake about 9 minutes to reach the earth from an altitude of 1,000 feet. If the giving of God's word is to be illustrated with the falling of precipitation on the earth, how long has it taken for God's word to reach into your heart? Or has it yet reached there? Remember what God said about the giving of his word, that it wouldn't return unto him void? It would, he said, absolutely accomplish the purpose for which he sent it. What purpose has it accomplished in you? Understand this about that. When Jesus Christ sent his apostles out upon the Great Commission, told them to preach the gospel unto every creature, telling them that those that believed and were baptized would be saved, and those that believed not would be condemned. If you're listening closely to the 16th of Mark, beginning at 15, you're hearing a two-pronged message in the gospel. The Savior was telling us under what conditions the Word of God says a man is saved. But the same Savior is also telling us what the Word of God says about what conditions under which a man is lost. Either way, the Word of God is achieving the purpose for which God sent it, and he promised that it would, and it does, every day. The 25th of Matthew's Gospel, our Savior pointed out that when the Son of Man shall sit upon the throne of his glory and all his holy angels with him, there shall be gathered before him all nations, and he shall separate them, the one from the other, as a shepherd divideth his sheep from the goats. And he shall set the sheep on the right hand and the goats on the left. 25th of Matthew, beginning at 31. We set that, and correctly so, into the eternal after a while, when the ultimate day of judgment and reckoning begins. The separation of the sheep from the goats. What is going to determine the separation of the sheep and the goats? Who is in what camp? Paul told the church at Corinth, we must all appear before the judgment seat of Christ, that everyone may give an account of the things done in his body, according to that which he hath done, whether it be good or bad. 2 Corinthians 5, looking there at verse 10. Upon what, Paul, did you say we were going to be judged? That which we have done in the body. Oh, those things are done in terrestrial time. What we do in the body, we do right now. I will submit unto you, the separation of the sheep and the goats is already underway. It isn't what you will do in the eternal after a while that will determine in which camp you fall, the sheep or the goats. It is what you do right now that determines in which camp you will fall. The Lord said the word of God as sent into the world is going to accomplish the purpose for which he sent it. It declares the conditions under which people are saved. It declares the condition under which people are lost. And in either extreme, it doesn't return unto him void. God is not mocked. He is not a God who even finds it possible to lie. You, dear friend, are determining right now in which camp you fall. The separation of the sheep and the goats has already begun. And you are determining with every decision you make every day into which camp you fall. In his Sermon on the Mount, our Lord spoke of people of every kind, every spiritual persuasion, when he said, God causes his sun to rise upon the evil and the good. He sendeth his rain upon the just and upon the unjust. The 5th of Matthew. That being the case, is God sending his sun upon you right now because you are good or because you're evil? He sends his word down into the world in a manner that Isaiah described as being like the rain and the snow from heaven. Is he causing his rain to fall upon you because you're just or unjust? It may well be that people enjoy the blessings of this terrestrial life, supposing that it's some kind of indication of God's approval of them. But if God sends his rain upon the just that lives in this house, it's also going to be raining on the house of the unjust next door. If God sends his sunshine upon the righteous man who lives here, the unrighteous next door is only enjoying the residual effects of what is really God's expression of approval upon the just and upon the righteous. This is one of the ways you see in which the righteous are the light of the world and the salt, the preservative of the earth. You've been enjoying God's blessings all your life. Are you enjoying the rain and the sunshine just as a residual effect of what God is sending upon the righteous, while you yourself have yet to favorably respond to his word? His word will not return unto him void. Your response is that which separates the sheep from the goats. Into which camp do you fall today?
1: Hello, this is Bob Pritchard with a Gospel Minute. Loss has finally solved its problems. There will be no more lost road signs or lost deliveries for Lost. People love to come to Lost to have their picture taken with a bewildered look on their faces and the Lost road sign in the background. But Lost has solved its problems. You see, the small Scottish village of Lost has changed its name to Lost Farm. A local official hopes this will stop people from stealing the Lost road signs and making deliveries easier, because packages addressed to Lost just wind up lost. Unfortunately, many people today are spiritually lost, and this is serious business. Jesus told Zacchaeus, "The Son of Man has come to seek and to save that which was lost." Luke 19:10. When the prodigal returned, the loving father said, "For this my son was dead and is alive again. He was lost and is found." Luke 15:24. Are you lost spiritually? Unless you've obeyed the gospel of Christ, you're lost. If you're unsure whether or not you are lost spiritually, please let us know how we can help you. Stay tuned to GBN. We've got something good for you.

Hello and welcome to the live program today. I'm Mike Hixon. I am certainly grateful to have the opportunity to be with you today. I think we've got a great program in store. I think it's a program that you will find of great interest as we study the